0: At Hope Lives 365, we believe God answers prayer. Keep in mind this telephone number throughout today's broadcast, 888-244-HOPE. That's 888-244-HOPE. Here's Pastor Mark.
1: Remember the Sabbath. Remember it for your families. Remember it for your emotional health. Remember it for your physical health. Remember it for your psychological health. Remember it for your spiritual health. When God gave us the Sabbath, He gave it to us because the Bible says the Sabbath was made for men and women, man in a generic sense. It was given to us for our total joy, our happiness, our well-being. The Lord blessed the Sabbath, and we are blessed and hallowed as we keep it. Satan is challenging the very heart of God's authority when he challenges the Sabbath. Why? Because what is the thing that the Sabbath commemorates, everybody? It commemorates what? Creation. And what does Satan want to do more than anything else? He wants to... He will destroy, but he wants to create. So the devil wants the ability to create life. So if he attacks the Sabbath, which is a memorial of creation, he can try to destroy the very heart and authority of God's law. God's call today and forever is a call to worship Him as the Creator. So every Sabbath we come, we praise God, we worship Him as the Creator. Why is God worthy of creation? Read Revelation 4 verse 11 with me. Thou art worthy, reading together, O Lord, to receive glory and honor and power, for Thou hast created all things, and for Thy pleasure they were created. Why is God worthy of glory and honor and power? Because He is our Creator. So He's worthy of our worship because He made us. We did not evolve. We did not emerge from some slimal pit. We are not simply skin-covering bones. God created us. God is worthy of all of our honor because He created us. Now look, did you choose to be born? Did you one day say, I want to be born? That would be a wonderful thing to do. Next question, did you choose to be born a human being? Why aren't you a cow chewing grass out in the field? Why aren't you a rabbit hopping on? Why aren't you a mosquito that somebody can swat? I mean, I wouldn't like to be a mosquito, would you? I'd like to be a mosquito. I mean, what if you were a rat eaten in some garbage can? That would not be any fun, would it? Did you choose to be created? You didn't. In the mind of God, He designed you. He brought together that unique combination of genes and chromosomes, allowed you to live as a human being, to enjoy life. And every Sabbath we come and we praise His name. Every Sabbath we come and we give glory to Him. Every Sabbath we say, God, thank You for the gift of life. The reason we call the present is because it's a present from Jesus. Every Sabbath we come and we say, God, You're worthy to all of my worship. What did our passage of Scripture say? Thou art what? Thou art what? Worthy, O Lord, to receive what? Glory and honor and power. For Thou hast done what? Created all things. So what's Sabbath? Sabbath is a celebration of the might, the power, the glory, and the creation of God. We worship Him because we are created. The Sabbath is a symbol of God's creative power. Now that leads us to something else. If the Sabbath is a symbol of God's creative power, it is a symbol that He is the most intelligent, the most powerful being in all the universe. So I may be weak, but my Creator is strong. I may be powerless, but my Creator is all-powerful. So the Sabbath, far from being some legalistic requirement, is a symbol that I serve the God that is the all-powerful Creator of the universe. When there are needs in my life and I'm weak, I know He is strong. The Bible says in Acts 17, verse 18, for in Him we live and move and have our being. We need not fear because we serve the One with almighty power. We serve the Creator of the universe. When you walk out under the stars at night and you look up there, you say, God, you created the sun, the moon, and the stars. You haven't forgotten them. And when I need power in my life, I need power to be joyful and happy. When I need power to overcome some undesirable habit, when I need power to relate to others who may not relate to me kindly, God, you are the one that created all of this, and you can create in my life joy and peace and happiness. The Sabbath calls us back to our roots. It calls us back never to forget who we are, where we came from. You're feeling a little discouraged this morning? You're feeling a little down? The Sabbath calls you back to the fact that you were created special by God. It calls you back to understand who you are, that you're a prince, a princess, that you're a king, that you're a queen, that you have royal blood running through your veins, that your heavenly Father created the universe. When Shia was only 4 years old, her baby brother was born. And you know how it is when you have two kids in the family. So little Shia said to her mommy and daddy, and she always wanted to hold the baby, she always rocked the baby, and she just loved her little baby brother. One day she came to her daddy and she said, Daddy, Mommy, I want to go into Shia's room all by myself. You close the door and I want to spend time with Shia. Her mom and dad didn't quite know what to make about this, but when Shia was 4 and her brother was born, Shia said, can I spend time with them? They said, sure, you can go into baby brother's room. So little Shia went into her baby's brother's room, and her daddy and mommy went by the door to listen to what was going to happen. And this is what happened. She looked at little baby brother, and Shia kept looking and looking and looking. And then she said, baby, tell me what God feels like. I'm starting to forget. Tell me what God feels like. I'm starting to forget. Every Sabbath, God calls us back to understand what God is like. Because during the week, with the stress, with the strain, with the workaday world, it is so easy to forget. So Sabbath calls us back to our roots. Sabbath calls us back to who we really are in God's sight. You see, the Sabbath is a weekly reminder of what God is like. When I get up in Sabbath morning and I see the beauty in nature, I say, God, you're beautiful. When sun sets on Sabbath and I say, God, you do that, you're all powerful. When I come to worship on Sabbath and I see other brothers and sisters and we embrace and we experience human love together, I say, God, that's what you're like. You're loving. You have that kind of a family. When I come to a church like this, and I see people from varying nationalities with varying types of skin tone, and I come and I embrace each one, I say, God, that's what you're like. You're a God that creates us different, and just like you create the flowers different, and you're a God that creates infinite variety. And God, thank you for the variety. If everybody looked just like me, the world would be such a boring place. Somebody said amen. Oh, Lord, thank you for the variety you create in people, right? See, that's what Sabbath is. Sabbath is a reminder of the family of God. Sabbath is a reminder of the power of God. Psalm 33, verse 6, read it together with me. By the word of the Lord, the heavens were made, and all the host of them by the breath of his mouth. God's word creates, and as I read the word of God, it recreates in us a new heart. For he spoke and it was done. He commanded and it stood fast. The same God that spoke worlds into existence at creation speaks forgiveness to our hearts and we are forgiven. The same God that spoke worlds into existence at creation. We come on Sabbath. We say we believe the promises of his word and they are powerful to change our lives. Hebrews 11, verse 3, through faith we understand that the worlds were framed by the word of God, so things that are seen were not made of things that do appear. By faith we understand that God created the world once, and by faith we understand he's going to recreate it, and so Sabbath tells us about that recreation. The Sabbath is to be a holy day, not a holiday. It is to be a day of rest and family fellowship and joy in God. The Sabbath is a symbol of rest, not work. Now, there are those that see Seventh-day Adventists, and they say, you Adventists are legalists because you believe that by keeping the Sabbath, you are going to work your way into heaven. The Sabbath is a symbol of righteousness by faith, not by righteousness by works. May I be so bold to suggest Sunday is the symbol of righteousness by works and the Sabbath is the symbol of righteousness by faith. You say, how so, Pastor? How so? Cain killed Abel, right? Did Abel have faith? He did. Did Abel bring the offering God required? What was that an offering of? A lamb. Did Cain bring an offering? What was that offering? Fruits. Why didn't God accept Cain's offering? Because it wasn't what God required. Did Abel have faith? Is Abel a symbol of righteousness by faith? What is righteousness by faith? It is doing exactly what God says by faith and resting in His love and care. What is righteousness by works? It's doing what you think is right, contrary to what God says, and it's human works rather than faith, right? So, when you keep Sabbath, you rest in God's love and care, because Sabbath is a symbol of rest. Rest in His grace for salvation. Rest in His righteousness to cover your sin. But if you accept a substitute, knowingly of that, you bring the offering of Cain, believing that your substitute is sufficient and contrary to what God says, therefore that is a human work contrary to what God says. So Sabbath, then, is not a symbol of righteousness by works at all, or a legalistic requirement. It's a symbol of righteousness by faith. In fact, that's what the book of Hebrews says. Let's go to Hebrews. Hebrews chapter 4, verse 9. Read it together. There remains, therefore, a rest for the people of God. Now, in the Greek of the New Testament, it says, there remains, therefore, a Sabbath rest for the people of God. So does a Sabbath rest remain for the people of God in Hebrews? Certainly. And what does that mean? For he who has entered into his rest, that is the Sabbath rest in Christ, has also himself ceased from his works as God did from his. God created the world in 6 days. God rested on the what day? Seventh. God ceased from his works on the seventh day. When we come on Sabbath, if we fully understand the significance of the Sabbath, when we come on Sabbath, we are resting from our works to earn salvation. We are resting from all attempts to legalistically achieve heaven. We are resting in His grace, resting in His love, resting in His righteousness. So Sabbath, A, takes us back to our roots. Sabbath takes us back to creation. Sabbath tells us that we have worth in Him. Sabbath lifts us from discouragement. Sabbath reminds us that we're part of a common ancestry, brothers and sisters in Christ. Sabbath is a symbol of our rest relationship with Jesus, and it's a symbol of righteousness by faith that no human works can achieve salvation at all. Sabbath is an eternal reminder. And why did God give the Sabbath? So that every generation would come back to resting in His love, resting in His care, resting in His goodness, resting in His grace. The carpenter from Nazareth built a special dwelling for us. And every Sabbath, a palace from heaven descends to earth, and we come to this sanctuary to worship the living God. Sabbath rest is a symbol of a faith experience in Jesus Christ. It is not a symbol of work. It is resting in the one that died for us, resting in the one that was nailed to the cross for us, resting for the one that bore our sins, bore our shame, bore our guilt, resting in His salvation. We say, God, I'm resting in the completed work of Christ on the cross every Sabbath. Now, Sabbath is also a symbol of something else. It's a symbol of sanctification. Ezekiel 20, verse 12, reading together. Moreover, also, I gave them my what? Sabbath, to be a sign between me and them, that they might know that I am the Lord that sanctifies them. Is it Christ that justifies us? Does Christ justify us? So Christ justifies us, then we work to sanctify ourselves, right?
2: Wrong.
1: Thank you, Pastor. Christ justifies us, right? Does Christ sanctify us? What does it say? Moreover, I gave them my Sabbaths to be a sign between me and them that they might know that I am the Lord. I am the Lord that does what? Sanctifies them. Are you seeing the richness of the Sabbath today? The Sabbath is a sense of self-worth. It takes us back to creation. The Sabbath talks about a common ancestry. The Sabbath talks about our rest in Christ. The Sabbath talks about the fact that we cannot sanctify ourselves, that unless Jesus Christ sanctifies us. How does the Sabbath tell us about sanctification? The same God that has this all-powerful creation is the God that works in our life to sanctify us. The same God that causes the fruit trees to blossom brings the fruit of the Spirit out in our life. Love, joy, peace, long-suffering. What's the word sanctify mean? What's another word for sanctify? To separate or to make holy. So it is God that produces holiness in us, not we who produce holiness in ourselves. Jesus says, I want to sanctify you. I want to share my holiness with you. So we come every Sabbath and we say, Jesus, sanctify me. Do in my character what I cannot do for myself. The Sabbath reminds us of where on Sunday, Monday, Tuesday, Wednesday, Thursday, and Friday we develop character. The Sabbath tells us that we cannot sanctify ourselves, that in Christ we are sanctified and made holy. The Sabbath began in Eden, and it will continue in the Eden made new. The Sabbath, every time we come and worship on Sabbath, it reminds us that there's something more in life, and it leads us to heaven. Isaiah 66, 22 and 23. It shall come to pass that from one new moon to another, that's from one month to another, and from one Sabbath to another, all flesh shall come to worship before me, says the Lord. Why does it say from one new moon to another? Because every month there's new fruit on the tree of life that we go up in the holy city to partake of. And it says that all flesh shall come to worship before him on every Sabbath. So as you and I keep Sabbath and we worship him, reminded of our roots, reminded of our common ancestry, reminded of the fact that we rest in him, that righteousness by faith is in him, and reminded of the fact that he sanctifies us. And as we come to worship and praise him on Sabbath, we are reminded of the new heavens and the new earth. We're reminded that life is not simply something that we live and is over at the grave, but Sabbath reminds us that he created the world once and he is going to recreate the world again. Sabbath talks about a forever relationship with God. It talks about coming and resting in his presence and rejoicing in his love. It talks about that relationship. He says, come unto me, all you that labor and are heavy laden, and I will give you rest. Our Sabbath rest is the deeper illustration of our rest in Christ. The Sabbath is an advance on eternity. The Sabbath gives us an idea of what eternity is going to be really like. In the Sabbath, we have the first installment of eternity. It gives us a message of incredible hope for today, tomorrow, and forever. And that's why in Revelation 14, verse 6, it says, I saw another angel flying in the middle of heaven, having the everlasting gospel to preach to them that dwell on the earth. Here's God's last day message. It's to go to every nation, every kindred, every tongue, and every people. A message that's to span the globe, saying with a loud voice, fear God, give glory to him. That's reverence, obey God, give him glory. The hour of his judgment has come. It's end time. It's judgment hour. Worship him that made heaven, earth, the sea, and the fountains of waters. Worship the Creator. So God's end-time message in Revelation calls us back to the Sabbath worship of the Creator as his hallmark of eternity. Some time ago, my wife and I were in Chennai. We've had a project in the city of Chennai in India for the last 12 years. When we began to work in the city of Chennai, there were 750 Seventh-day Adventists, and there were approximately 12 Seventh-day Adventist churches. Today, 14 years later, we have, I just learned, 200 Seventh-day Adventist churches in Greater Chennai and 30,000 Adventists. God has done something amazing in that city. We've kept going back to the same city again and again. We love India. We love its people. And God is doing something amazing among the Hindu culture. While I was there, I learned an amazing story. There was a very well-to-do Chinese family that immigrated to India. While they were there, the wife of the family began to study her Bible. And she read in Genesis, and you can't go too far in Genesis. You get to Genesis 2, and you read about the Sabbath that God blessed, God sanctified. And she was troubled by it, the seventh-day Sabbath. She continued to read through Exodus. She read about the Sabbath. She continued to read through Leviticus. She read about the Sabbath. She went on through Ezekiel, read about the Sabbath, and Psalms, and all through the Old Testament. She came to the New Testament and saw that Christ kept the Sabbath, and read about the disciples that kept the Sabbath. And as she continued to read, she was just so amazed. And she said, there is nobody in the world that does this. She had never met one Seventh-day Adventist and never met one Sabbath keeper. So she said, I have read about the Sabbath, and for 2 years, she said, I'm going to keep the Sabbath, though nobody else in the world does it. And she didn't know about one Seventh-day Adventist. She didn't think anybody in the world kept the Sabbath. And this Chinese businesswoman began keeping the Sabbath in her home. Every Friday night when the sun went down, she would praise God. She kept the Sabbath. All the next day, she would keep Sabbath. And she said, Lord, my one desire is before I die to meet one person else in the world that studied this in the Bible that kept Sabbath. One day, she was walking down the street, and she saw a sign. And it said, Seventh-day Adventist Church and School. She said, I don't know anything about those people, but it says seventh day, they must keep the Sabbath. She went to the school, talked to the principal, he introduced her to the pastor, they began to study the Bible with her. And eventually she came to our meetings and was baptized here. Why do I tell you that story? For one reason. There's going to be some time in your life that God invites you to step out of the crowd and the masses and serve Him when others do not. It may be a test on the Bible Sabbath, but it may not be. There will be something in your life that God calls you to say, I am giving my whole life to Jesus. He is priority in my life. The Sabbath beckons us as a symbol of total dedication to Christ, to serve Him in whatever way He asks us. The Sabbath invites us to listen to the voice of God, not the clamoring voices of the world around us. The Sabbath invites us to tune our ears to hear the convicting power of the Holy Spirit. You are special to God. He created you. You are His child. We are one family in Christ. We have a common ancestry. We are justified by His grace. And when we rest in the Sabbath, we say, Lord, only You can save me. We are sanctified through His strength. And one day we'll see Him again. Let's pray together. Father, You call us to be faithful to You. The Sabbath is a symbol of that faithfulness. It's a symbol of that loyalty. It's a symbol of that commitment to do whatever You ask. In Your Sabbath, we see beauty. We see truth. We see the glory of God revealed. And we sense today maybe a broader dimension of the Sabbath. We sense in Sabbath the embodiment of Jesus, His grace, His power, His goodness, and His love. Grant to us the courage always, in whatever area of our lives, to be faithful to You. May the sound of this world's voices grow dim, and may the voice of Jesus speak to our hearts in deep conviction in those areas that You're drawing us closer to You. In Christ's name, amen.
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3: I'm healed from the inside, not just from the outside. 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This is what Shiku said as he scrolled through old photos of himself, remembering a chapter of his life he has never forgotten. 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He was living with a life-threatening facial tumor that made it difficult to breathe until he received free surgery on our hospital ship. But his physical healing was only part of the story. While Shiku was on board, our volunteers prayed for him, planting seeds in his heart. Years later, after powerful dreams and encouragement from his uncle, Shiku gave his life to Christ. Shiku's faith eventually led him back on board a mercy ship, this time as a volunteer, helping others experience the same love of God that changed his life forever.
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5: There are few humans whose intellect could match the genius of Leonardo da Vinci, one of the greatest artists and inventors of all time. Probably, he's most renowned for his Mona Lisa painting. Leonardo also excelled in the fields of science, optics, engineering, anatomy, botany, architecture, geology, zoology, mechanics, and many more. In many of these areas, he was far ahead of his time. For example, he drew designs that were the equivalent of a helicopter, one for parachute, a diving suit, an armored tank, and many other fascinating inventions of our day. He even built a robot capable of walking, sitting, and moving its jaw. And some of his robotic concepts are currently being put to use in robots for space exploration today. Looking back, it almost seems like Leonardo could see into the future. We might wonder if anyone really can predict the future. In ancient Babylon, the prophet Daniel informed King Nebuchadnezzar about the God of heaven who revealed the deep and secret things of the future. So join me now, friends, as we discover what God's Word really says about the mysterious beasts from the prophecies of Daniel and Revelation.
6: A little while ago, a few years ago, a teenage girl in Virginia was kind of shocked when she saw in her backyard a turtle with two heads. Wow. And she felt sorry for the poor thing, and was a little shocked and didn't know exactly how to react. She tried to feed it some lettuce, and both heads were sort of fighting for the lettuce. Believe it or not, two-headedness is not completely unheard of in the animal kingdom. Usually those creatures do not live very long because they feel the two minds are telling the body to do two different things, and they can never seem to agree, and they just don't seem to survive in the wild. But you've never seen anything with four heads, and you've never seen anything with seven heads, but the Bible talks about creatures with four heads and seven heads, and in particular, there's a creature that keeps reappearing in the book of Revelation with seven heads and ten horns, and you'll find the ten horns on another beast in the book of Daniel. And as we look at the evidence, you'll see that this is typically talking about the same power. We need to identify that power because it's one of the main players in the last days. Presentation tonight is dealing with the subject, a woman rides a beast. And this harkens from a prophecy and a picture that you'll find in Revelation 17. Now, in this presentation in particular, we're going to be talking about what is this beast that keeps reappearing in the books of Revelation and Daniel. If you have your Bibles, you'll want to take a look at Revelation chapter 17. And there it says, "He carried me away in the Spirit into the wilderness, and I saw a woman sitting on a scarlet beast, which was full of names of blasphemy, having seven heads and ten horns." Now, we discussed this earlier, and we'll give you some more scriptures for it, but in these Bible symbols, a woman represents a church. Husbands, love your wives, Paul says, even as Christ loved the church and gave himself for it. "I've likened the daughter of Zion to a delicate and comely woman." All through the Old Testament, God compares Israel to his bride. So his people is often identified with a woman. You get two different kinds of women that are there, both in the Old and the New Testament, the faithful and the unfaithful. And this woman is evidently not the faithful one, because it says she's got a paragraph on her forehead that says, "Mother of Harlots." That would sort of be a clue, right? She's not the faithful wife. Now, you see these two women identified there in Revelation. Revelation 12, you've got the good one. So, what's the connection now between the woman in Revelation 12? There's another beast that appears to her. You look in Revelation 12, verse 3, "There appeared another wonder in heaven. Behold, a great red dragon," same as the scarlet that you find in Revelation 17, "having seven heads and ten horns," same beast, "and seven crowns upon his heads." And it goes on to say that this beast is trying to attack this woman. So here in Revelation 17, you get this red, seven-headed, ten-horned beast. The woman is riding the beast. They're in cooperation. And then you go to Revelation 12, that same beast is trying to destroy this woman. She's clothed with light, symbol of God's church. Have another study talking about that. Now go to Revelation 13. You know Revelation 13. You've heard of 666, mark of the beast. That's Revelation 13. And you can read there, it says, "I saw a beast rising up out of the sea," notice the sea, "having seven heads and ten horns." Sound familiar? Yep. "And on his horns, ten crowns, and on his heads, a blasphemous name." Blasphemy is when someone is degrading God by putting themselves in the place of God or claiming the prerogatives of God. And so you notice that the woman, names of blasphemy. Daniel 7 talks about this beast power as blasphemy. And here you see that creature again. Now, I just need to tell everybody straight up as nicely as I can that you want me to tell you the truth, right? Yeah, yeah. Paul asks a question. He said, "Am I your enemy because I tell you the truth?" I hope you didn't come because you just want me to preach smooth things. You want to know, what does the Bible really say? In the Old Testament, God's word is very faithful to not only talk about the way he would bless his people, and there were many times God's people were faithful and there were miracles wrought. He said, "One of you will chase a thousand." And then he said, "You'll turn from me, you'll worship other gods," and he prophesied their unfaithfulness. And the word that God used, he said, "You will go whoring after other gods." He's talking about his people. Now, he also does that in New Testament times. Even Paul said, "I know after my departure, grievous wolves will come in, not sparing the flock. From among your own selves, people will arise, speaking perverse things to draw away disciples after themselves." So even Paul predicted something's going to happen to the church. The devil is going to come after the church, and there's going to be major unfaithfulness. Well, I'm going to tell you right now, in Revelation chapter 13, it's not just one beast. Revelation chapter 13, there are two beasts. Did you know that? We always talk about the mark of the beast. Chapter actually has two beasts. You see in chapter 13, first few verses, talks about the first beast. Later on, you get to verse 11, it says, "And then I saw a second beast." I'll tell you right now, I'm not talking about people. I'm talking about systems and areas where churches have been disobedient. And this has been foretold in prophecy. So you want me to keep going? Yeah. I want to be faithful. I want to be kind, but I don't want to mince words with you. So with that background, you've got this beast that keeps appearing, seven heads, ten horns. We're going to find out, who is this beast? It's also known as the Antichrist. Now, the word Antichrist means against Christ. How many times does the word Antichrist appear in Revelation? Not at all. I told you that earlier. It's only in the letters of John. And John says there already were many antichrists even in his day. So the word Antichrist can be used broadly, but the main beast is also called the Antichrist. It's like the industrial strength Antichrist on steroids that you find there through the book. All right, so let's find out first about beasts. Question number one, what does a beast represent in prophecy? We're going to let the Bible explain itself. If you look, for instance, in Daniel chapter 7, verse 17, it says, "Those great beasts, which are four, are four kings that will arise out of the earth." Not just kings, but it also includes kingdoms. "Those great beasts, which are four," or the fourth beast, rather, "shall be the fourth kingdom." So you got, it's kings, it's kingdoms, it's talking about powers. Look in Daniel 8, verse 20, and you'll see there where there's this vision of sheep and goats. And it says, "The ram that you saw, having the two horns, they are the kings of Media and Persia, and the male goat is the kingdom of Greece." So here it's got a goat that represents, and it says the horn between his eyes is the first king. Later we learn that's Alexander the Great. It makes it pretty clear. So, you know, if today, do we sometimes use countries to illustrate, our animals to illustrate countries? If I say bear, what country do you think of? Russia. If I say eagle, the United States. And the lion is Great Britain. Exactly. So it's not new or unusual. Countries have done that. And so God does this also in prophecy. All right, question two. Is there a beast with 10 horns in Daniel chapter 7? Now we're jumping to the Old Testament. And I just want to make sure we set the foundation for Revelation. You remember what I said? Out of 404 verses in the book of Revelation, 278 of them are found almost verbatim in the Old Testament. So to understand Revelation, it's all rooted in the Old Testament. You've got to go back.
7: Don't go anywhere, friends. We'll be back in just a moment with the rest of today's presentation. Because of its mysterious symbolism, millions feel that the book of Revelation and its prophecies are confusing. Have you ever wondered, can anyone really know for certain what all this symbolism means? Well, we can know. What if I told you that the key to understanding Revelation and decoding your future is in understanding the past, beginning in the Old Testament book of Daniel? Amazing Facts wants to send you an incredible eye-opening magazine called Daniel and Revelation, Secrets of Prophecy. It's a free resource that will guide you step by step through the books of Daniel and Revelation. 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And you'll experience a peace and assurance that you've never had before. To get your free copy, call the phone number on the screen and ask for offer number 604 or visit the web address. And after you read this incredible resource, be sure and share it with a friend. Let's return now to today's presentation and learn some more amazing facts from the Word of God.
6: Look in Daniel chapter 7, verse 2 and 3. And Daniel says, "In my night vision, behold, the four winds of heaven were stirring upon the great sea." So it talks about these winds striving. "And four great beasts came up from the sea, each different from the one before." Matter of fact, I'm going to read several verses here in Daniel chapter 7. If you brought your Bible with you, you may want to join me and turn there real quick. Let's just take a look, for instance, verse 3, Daniel 7, 3. "Four great beasts came up from the sea, each different from the other. The first was like a lion." Like a what?
8: Lion.
6: "First was like a lion, and it had eagle's wings. And I watched until the wings were plucked off, and it was lifted from the earth and made to stand on 2 feet like a man. And a man's heart was given to it. And suddenly another beast, a second, like a bear. And it was raised up on its side, and it had three ribs in its mouth between its teeth. And they said thus to it, arise and devour much flesh. And after this I looked, and there was another like a leopard, which had on its back four wings of a bird. And the beast also had four heads." I told you, you can find a beast with four heads in the Bible. "And dominion was given to it." And then, now this is the beast that is the Antichrist. "And then, after this, I saw in the night visions, behold, a fourth beast, strong and dreadful and terrible, exceedingly strong. It had huge iron teeth. It was devouring and breaking in pieces and trampling the residue with its feet. It was different from all the beasts that were before it, and it had 10 horns." That sound familiar?
8: Yep.
6: Now I just want to read a little further. Let's go to verse 8. I was considering the horns, and then there came up another horn, a little one, coming up from among them, before whom three of the first horns were plucked up by the roots. You know, when you're young and a kid starts getting their grown-up teeth and starts pushing out the baby teeth, it's almost that kind of a picture that

have a prominent role in the last days. And so we learned that one of those beasts in Daniel, the fourth beast, also had 10 horns, devouring, breaking in pieces, stomping the residue with the feet. It's different from all the beasts that were before. And so I want you to notice some of these points. Our first of all, these creatures in Daniel, they come up out of the sea. So what does the wind and the sea represent? Well, wind, we talked about the winds of strife there. Remember in Revelation chapter 7, it's talking about turmoil and strife, destruction, commotion. And when you talk about the waters, the definition for these symbols is in the Bible. The angel told John in Revelation 17, verse 15, the waters are peoples and multitudes and nations and tongues. It's talking about vast numbers of peoples. By the way, if you read in Daniel chapter 9, it says that the wicked power would come like a flood. Talking about a flood of army, a flood of people. And so this beast power rises up out of a densely populated part of civilization in the world. All right, next question, 4. What kingdom does the lion represent? I want to march through because in order to understand the fourth beast, you got to look at the sequence of history and it just becomes really clear. What kingdom does the lion represent? The lion is Babylon. If you look in chapter 2 of Daniel, Daniel makes it pretty clear to Nebuchadnezzar. He said, you are that first primary kingdom. You are the head of gold. Just says Babylon is a lion. Matter of fact, if you go to some of the museums, they have recovered some of the ancient gates from Babylon. I think they call it the Ishtar Gate. And you can even see they had lions with wings that were on, just like in Daniel's vision, a lion with two wings. Why did Daniel say the lion would stand on its feet like a man? Because King Nebuchadnezzar ended up being converted. Instead of being a beast, he became a son of God. He became converted before the end of his life and he glorified God. If you've read Daniel chapter 4, that would be it. What kingdom does the bear represent? So you got Babylon, then you got the next kingdom. He represents in Daniel chapter 7, 5, and what do the three ribs symbolize? This is the Medo-Persian kingdom. Later, the Persians, they were more powerful, and that's why it says the bear was raised up on one side. He's stronger on one side. He's got three ribs in his mouth. This represents the three kingdoms that the Medo-Persians conquered when they took the empire away, this world power, from Babylon. And that was, of course, Babylon, Lydia, and Egypt. That's the three ribs in his mouth. And so all these things happened historically. Now, before I go any farther, I just need to inject a thought. These beasts that are mentioned here in Daniel, they're not saying they're the only kingdoms in the world. I mean, at the time that Babylon ruled, it was a vast world empire, and so was the Greeks, and so were the Persians. If you know your history, there were great empires, and the Incas in South America, and the Toltecs, and you had the Khmer Empire, and you had the Chinese, the Mongols, and there's other great empires. These empires are mentioned because they all occupied God's people. They controlled the land of Israel. So the only empires that are being mentioned in these visions are the ones that had a real impact on the policies and the land of Israel, later God's people, okay? So these are the nations that it's dealing with, and that's the reason. So what kingdom is represented by the leopard with four heads? What followed the Persian kingdom? I think we all know Alexander the Great defeated Darius. He was that notable horn that was in the ram's head, or in the goat's head. And then he's also represents the first king of the leopard, but he died and his kingdom was then spread among his four generals. And you can see that they had a vast empire. The four generals who headed the divisions of Alexander's kingdom were Cassander, Lysimachus, Ptolemy, and Seleucus. And so these are the four empires. You can see the scope of Alexander's kingdom there. Someone told me that in just 10 years, he marched his soldiers 22,000 miles. And nobody has ever done anything like that in history. Just conquering everything, everywhere he went. And his approach was very different. He didn't want to just conquer. He wanted to spread their philosophy and way of life. They call it Hellenization. That's why the New Testament's written in Greek, because that influence even stayed with the next empire that we're going to get to, which is our next question. Which world kingdom is represented by the fourth beast? Now, if you know your history,
the world

0: empires surrounding the Mediterranean that occupied Israel. You've got Babylon, you've got Medo-Persia, you've got Greece. Then who conquered the Greeks? Rome. And you know what's also interesting is each kingdom lasted a little longer than the one before it. So the devil's learning something along the way, and they're getting stronger and they're lasting longer. You can read which kingdom it was. It's right there in the New Testament. Luke 2 verse 1. Came to pass in those days, a decree went out from Caesar Augustus. Octavian, Augustus Caesar, issued that decree that all the world should be taxed. He was the emperor of Rome. And so, and that's, by the way, where you get the month August. And the reason February is short is because Julius Caesar named a month after himself. That's called July. And Augustus Caesar didn't think that was fair, that July would have more days. And so he took some days off February to make sure August was the same length of time. That's called too much information, isn't it? Okay, that all the world should be registered. So, why would Rome be compared with the ten horns? Why is it the fourth beast? Who is ruling the world when Jesus is born? Rome. It was Roman soldiers that crucified him. A Roman spear pierced his side. The Roman nails pierced his hands. Roman guards were at the tomb. Rome was the principal power that was responsible at that time. And Rome was very involved in especially persecuting the early church. As you probably know from just your elementary school, you all heard about how they used to burn the Christians in the Colosseums. So the ten horns which you saw, you read in Revelation 17:12, are ten kings. What happened when Rome, ruled by the Caesars, that's better known as pagan Rome, when it began to fall because the barbarian hordes were attacking different parts of their realm, they started losing control, they had plunged into so much decadence, they became preoccupied with entertainment. I don't know if you know that, kind of happening to us. Became so preoccupied with entertainment that the barbarians started conquering the edges of the kingdom, and pretty soon Rome fell. Wasn't built in a day, but it fell pretty quick. About 476 AD, what was in its place when it fell? The Roman Empire, and here's a map that represents the vastness of that empire at its zenith. It then disintegrated, and it largely was in the northwestern territory. It fell into 10 divisions, the 10 branches of the Roman Empire. And this is a map with some of the ancient names of those divisions of the Roman Empire. You might know them by some of the modern names. You have the Alemanni. Any of you speak Spanish? How do you say German? Aleman. Yeah. So you got the Alemanni were the German. The Franks were the French. The Anglo-Saxons were the English. The Suevi was Portugal. The Lombards, Italy. The Visigoths, Spain. And then you'll notice three that you don't hear from much anymore. We've got all the others are still there. You've got the Vandals, the Heruli, and the Ostrogoths. Now, the Vandals were in North Africa. You ever heard of vandalism? There were a lot of Christians that spread through the Roman Empire, because even before Paul was dead, he said the gospel's gone to every creature. He meant throughout the Roman Empire. There were Christians all through North Africa. And when the Christians in Rome began to get involved in idolatry, the Christians in North Africa said, that's against the law. And they would deface the Roman gods. They called it vandalism. So whenever anybody in Rome broke the arms off, you ever seen Roman statues and they're missing an arm and their nose is back? A lot of that was done by vandals that said, this is idolatry. You're worshiping these Roman gods. But those kingdoms were later attacked. All right, so before I leave Daniel, I want you to notice something. For those of you who are Bible scholars, you'll notice that there are some similarities between Daniel 2, where there's this image outlining the kingdoms of the world. That prophecy is given in a great idol that is it's then destroyed. It's a great idol with a head of gold and arms of silver and a belly of bronze and legs of iron and feet of iron and clay. In the fourth beast, what kind of teeth did it have? Iron teeth. And in the toes, you get iron and clay, and there's 10 toes. And so you'll see that there are similarities. Right away, you'll notice between Daniel 2, Daniel 7, Revelation 13, Revelation 12, you're going to see that all of these things are talking. talking about the same world powers that would impact God's kingdom in the last days. And so if you look now in question number 9, in the Daniel 7 prophecy, what happens next? It says, I started reading this to you, I considered the horns, and behold, there came up among them another little horn, and before whom three of the first horns were plucked up by the roots. So you got these 10 divisions of the Roman Empire, and it included the Vandals, the Heruli, and the Ostrogoths. But when this little horn power comes up that speaks great words against the Most High and wears out the saints of the Most High and thinks to change times and laws, that power, when it comes up, it uproots three. Make a note of that. We're going to show you historically how that was fulfilled. And behold, in this horn were the eyes like the eyes of a man, something different about this power, and a mouth speaking pompous words or great things. So how is the beast in Revelation 13 now similar to the vision in Daniel chapter 7? It says, now the beast that I saw was like a leopard, his feet were like the feet of a bear, and his mouth was like the mouth of a lion. Now, did you see in Daniel 7 a lion, a bear, and a leopard? That means this beast is all built on the history of those former kingdoms. There's a connection here. You might notice that in Daniel, it says lion, bear, leopard. In Revelation, it says leopard, bear, lion. It's opposite. Why? Very simple. Because Daniel is looking forward in his prophecy. John is now looking back. So you get the exact same sequence, too, from their perspective. And so it's talking about these powers that had occupied God's people and persecuted God's people in the Jewish history. And then there's a new power that was happening in Revelation right during the time when John wrote it. Rome was in power. John was a prisoner on the Isle of Patmos by the kingdom of Rome for his faith. And it says, in this beast, it says, his mouth was like the mouth of a lion. The dragon gave him his power, his throne, and great authority. Now, we all know that the dragon, of course, behind the dragon, you've got the devil, calls him the old serpent, the dragon. But the dragon was operating through the power of Rome. When it says the dragon tried to devour the man-child as soon as it was born, well, the Roman power, the devil used the Roman power to destroy Jesus, or try to destroy him when he was a baby. So the devil was working through Rome when Christ was crucified. The devil was using that kingdom to persecute Christianity. But it was a kingdom of pagan Rome. But pagan Rome then goes through a change when it falls.
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1: Children often take for granted what parents provide for their comfort and well-being. With Timely Truths, I'm Stuart Briscoe. Trying to earn a little extra money, a boy devised a schedule charging for his chores. The note was at his mother's plate with his projected costs. Mowing the lawn, $10. Cleaning my room, $5. Vacuuming, $7. And several more. Reading the list, the mother smiled. The next morning, beside his bowl of cereal, there was his mother's note.

0: For washing your clothes, no charge. For fixing your meals, no charge. 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Then at the bottom she wrote, all done out of love. Think what God does for us daily without any charge whatsoever. Yes, every good gift and every appropriate gift truly comes from Him.
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2: God be merciful unto us and bless us and cause His face to shine upon us. Selah. That thy way may be known upon earth, thy saving health among all nations. Let the people praise thee, O God. Let all the people praise thee. Oh, let the nations be glad and sing for joy. For thou shalt judge the people righteously and govern the nations upon earth. Selah. Let the people praise thee, O God. Let all the people praise thee. Then shall the earth yield her increase, and God, even our own God, shall bless us. God shall bless us, and all the ends of the earth shall fear Him.
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3: Unto thee lift I up mine eyes, O thou that dwellest in the heavens. Behold, as the eyes of servants look unto the hand of their masters, and as the eyes of a maiden unto the hand of her mistress, so our eyes wait upon the Lord our God, until that He have mercy upon us. Have mercy upon us, O Lord, have mercy upon us, for we are exceedingly filled with contempt. Our soul is exceedingly filled with the scorning of those that are at ease, and with the contempt of the proud.
4: Blessed is he that considereth the poor. The Lord will deliver him in time of trouble. The Lord will preserve him and keep him alive, and he shall be blessed upon the earth, and thou wilt not deliver him unto the will of his enemies.
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7: Now a look at your evening weather on Columbia Christian Talk Radio. Thunderstorms today with a high near 86 and lows around 71. Thunderstorms tomorrow with a high of 84 and lows around 72. For your Wednesday, partly sunny with thunderstorms with a high near 91 and lows around 73. And for Thursday, partly sunny with thunderstorms with a high near 93 and lows around 73. That's your evening weather on Columbia Christian Talk Radio.
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9: Have you ever struggled to believe that God actually wants you? 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

0: Welcome to another edition of The Voice of Prophecy. I'm Sean Boonstra, your host, and today I think I'm going to take you up to a remote northern European country. And I remember one night up there, it was a freezing cold night in this remote northern European country, and this young lady walked up to me outside of an auditorium where I'd just been speaking. And she hesitated for a moment, and then she said, "Look, I listened to what you said in there about God loves me, but I'm not sure I believe that." Now, that wasn't the most surprising statement I've ever heard, because I've heard that from thousands of people all over the planet. Because if there's one thing that imperfect people struggle with, it's the idea of being accepted by a perfect God. And everybody reacts to the idea that they're accepted by God a little bit differently, or even that they need to be accepted by God. Some people just shrug it off and assume there's nothing wrong with them, and they almost adopt this defiant attitude that says, "Well, who is God to sit in judgment of me?" Now, I don't know how many people would actually say those words, but the further we get into the 21st century and the further our civilization drifts away from God, the more I hear stuff like that all the time, this attitude of defiance. "Who is God to talk about me?" I mean, just spend 10 minutes on Facebook or Twitter, and you'll see all kinds of people shaking their fist at God. So that's one way to deal with this huge gap between who we are and who God is. You just minimize it or dismiss it. You pretend it's not there. So some people deal with it that way. But for other people, and this is by far more common, this is by far the majority, for other people, they live with these nagging doubts that they will ever be accepted by God. And maybe they had parents who were always writing their case or waving a Bible at them to let them know they were falling short of the mark, that they were being a disappointment. Or maybe there's something in their past that is so dark and embarrassing that they can't imagine becoming accepted as part of God's family. Whatever it is, they have this hunch they are never going to measure up. You know, actually, Martin Luther, surprisingly, was one of those people. At some point in his career as a monk, he saw this picture on a wall of Jesus holding a lily in one hand and a sword in the other hand. Now, the lily in medieval art was supposed to represent the mercy and forgiveness of God. But like most people, Luther didn't fixate on that lily. That's not what he was drawn to in that painting. He was drawn to the sword, which was put in the painting to represent God's judgment. So when you go back and read Luther's writings, when you read some of his earlier thoughts, you find him trying to outdo all the other monks in the way of penance. He was trying to make himself good enough for God's judgment. So he wore a shirt made out of hair, and you can imagine how comfortable that would be, especially in the summer. He slept on a hard wooden board instead of on a mattress, and he actually whipped his own back in an attempt to deal with his sinful guilt. He knew he could not face the Jesus who held the sword. He knew that he could not stand in the judgment. So he tried to punish himself so that he could expunge his own guilt and make himself suitable. And of course, because that's not possible, because you can't pay for your sins, Luther, surprisingly, actually grew to distrust and hate God at one point. He actually said, and I'm quoting Luther now, "I could not believe that anything I thought or did or prayed satisfied God. I did not love, nay, I hated the righteous God who punishes sinners." Unquote. It's a bit of a surprising quote from the great reformer, but it's not a surprising quote from a human being. Now, that's not everybody who struggles with guilt. They don't come all the way to the point where they hate God. But there is a segment of the population who grows to distrust God because they can't measure up. They're almost at the other end of the spectrum from the people who pretend there's nothing wrong with them. But either way, on either end of the spectrum, either dismissing God or giving up because you don't think you'll ever measure up, either way, you end up distrusting or even despising God. But in Northern Europe, this young lady who approached me that evening outside the auditorium, she hadn't fallen quite into either extreme yet. She was just struggling. She struggled to believe that God loved her, and it broke her heart to think that she might be eternally lost. "Look, I know God exists," she said, "but I'm also pretty sure he's not interested in me." And right at that point, she quit talking and she turned her face away from me, probably so that I wouldn't see she was crying. In that moment, my heart was breaking because I've seen so many people who feel like that. Maybe somebody told them they were worthless, or maybe a little later in life they had a failed marriage, or they had a spouse who ran away, or they got fired from their job in a way that completely humiliated them. Something happened in life to send them the signal that even if God does forgive people, they probably don't qualify. I mean, after all, why would God want them when mere human beings didn't? You see, when the world tells you repeatedly that you aren't as valuable as the rest of the human race, how could you not struggle with the idea that there's an all-powerful, all-knowing God who loves you? And then, let's say you go to church. You actually give it a try. You show up in church on the weekend, and you find out pretty quickly that some of the people who claim to be Christians can be really horrible people. The very people who insist they are God's chosen few can sometimes have a way of treating you that actually makes you hate church. And because you identify the church with God, you might even come to the point where you hate God. It happens. I've seen it, and it happens more than I'd like to admit. You know, when I was working in television, I used to get hate mail from so-called Christians all the time. They didn't like the way I talked. They didn't like the way I dressed. They didn't like something I said. They didn't like the story I told. They didn't like the way I play with my kids. They didn't like the food I eat. There was something they didn't like. And so they would write me and let me know, and I would read the letter and say, "Really? You profess the name of Jesus and you talk to people like this? So I know. I know it happens. And it happens a lot worse to some other people." And most of the time you can shrug it off. Sometimes you can just walk away. But then there are other times when you're tired or you're frustrated or whatever it is. This stuff begins to eat at you, the constant criticism. But because you are, after all, a human being and you begin to have doubts. What if they're right? What if there is something wrong with me? What if I'm just not the kind of material God is looking for? You know, I remember this other young lady who hadn't darkened the door of a church for, two or three years. And one night, for some reason, she decided to come to an evening meeting at the church. And you know, when she got there, she was happy. I mean, really happy to be there. In fact, she sat right next to me and to my wife, and she struck up a conversation. And that evening, she was absolutely delightful. Her eyes were sparkling. And as we were talking, she mentioned that some boys had given her a rough time as she took the bus to church that evening. And they did things that boys sometimes do, you know, catcalls, rude comments, the sorts of offenses that feral packs of uncivilized boys will often commit. And at that moment, I mean at that very moment, as she's telling us what happened to her on the way to church, one of the elders of that church walked by and heard what she was saying. And so he stopped, and he couldn't wait to interject. And what do you think he said to her? "Oh, Cindy, that's awful. You shouldn't have to ride the bus like that. Next time, call us, and my wife and I will pick you up," right? That's what you'd hope he would say. And that's the way you'd hope someone would treat your daughter if she was visiting a church. But that's not what happened. Nothing like that. I hate to tell you almost, there was not a note of sympathy, not a hint of Jesus, not an ounce of consideration. You know what he said to her? He said, "It's no wonder, Cindy, that happened the way you dress." I couldn't believe it. He could have done so much good for the kingdom, but instead at that moment, he thought he needed to put her in her place. He needed to tell her what was wrong with her. So now, not only did she suffer humiliation on the bus, she was actually humiliated in the house of God. And for what reason? So that elder could tell himself that he'd done a good job and told her the straight truth and put her in her place? So that he could feel good about having taught someone a lesson? I mean, you come to expect that stuff out in the world. That's the way people are. But in church, that when you get there, you're hoping to find God. That's where you go to find hope, to find acceptance. And with so many people, they take that experience, if somebody does something awful to them at church, and they project it onto God. And they tell themselves, "Look, if God's people don't accept me, why would God?" So yeah, it happens. And I know the kind of damage that it causes. And in just a moment, I'll take you back to Northern Europe and I'll tell you more about that young lady who could not believe that God loved her. But right now, I do have to take a break to let you know a little bit more about our Discover Bible School. So buckle your seatbelts. I'll be right back.
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0: Okay, we're back from the break. And just before we took the break, we were talking about some of the things that happen to people that cause them to believe that God might not be interested in them. And I was telling the story of a young lady in Northern Europe who obviously had something happen, and I never found out what that was. But it's really not all that important because it almost never matters what it is. The Bible is full of people who've done the same things you've done in life, or even worse, and God forgave them. And yet, millions of people struggle to believe that God really wants them. So, here's what I thought we'd do today, because so many people have doubted, because so many people have told me they just don't believe it. I thought instead of asking other people what God is like, I would let God do the talking. We'll let him describe himself, because people have this way of putting words in God's mouth that aren't his words. We recreate God in our own image, which sometimes isn't a very pretty picture. So let's let God talk. If you've ever struggled with the idea that God actually wants you, today I want you to listen very carefully. I mean, at the very least, God deserves a fair hearing before you give up on him. And don't you think you owe it to yourself to stop listening to all the blowhards out there and all the know-it-alls and just let God talk? If you think for one moment that your case is hopeless, that God doesn't actually want you, then you need to do this. You need to listen. And maybe the best place to start is one of the most famous passages in the Bible. You know that one you see at all the football games, John 3:16. But we're not going to just read John 3:16. We're going to read the verse that comes after it too, because for some reason that verse never seems to get much airplay. So, here we go. Listen to this, John 3:16. For God so loved the world that he gave his only begotten Son, that whoever believes in him should not perish but have everlasting life. Now, before I read the next verse, I want you to think about what you just heard. This verse has been quoted so many times that people sometimes don't actually hear what it says, especially if they've had a bad experience with religious people. So think about this for a minute. It says God so loved the world. And it doesn't say except. It doesn't say God so loved the world except for you. It doesn't say God so loved the world except for a certain class of people. There are no exceptions. And it says that whoever believes in him will not perish. And again, no exceptions. It's not talking about everybody except you. And if people are somehow giving you the impression this doesn't apply to you, that you are somehow below human, then you need to blow them off and listen to God. And then listen to the next verse, verse 17. For God did not send his Son into the world to condemn the world, but that the world through him might be saved. Now, I don't know how much plainer that can get. God doesn't intend to lose the human race, and he does not intend to lose you. He's not out there somewhere in the universe trying to think up ways to get rid of people. Right now, he's not having a meeting with the angels so they can brainstorm new methods to keep you out of heaven. I mean, really, think about this. If God wasn't interested in you, would he really give his life for you? Would he really condescend to become a human being and live on this misery and subject himself to the abuse that we heaped on him and die the most horrible death you can imagine? Would he really do all that if he wasn't interested in saving you? Just listen to what it says. God did not send his Son into the world to condemn the world. And that means he's not trying to condemn you. You are not the only exclusion from God's plan. Look, the fact is that every single one of us has already been condemned by our sins. The Bible says all have sinned and fallen short of the glory of God. All God had to do if he wasn't interested in you was do nothing. He could just let us die in our misery. He didn't have to do anything to get rid of any of us because we were already separated from him and we were already lost and condemned to die. So the default position for the whole human race is lost. But the really incredible thing about the Christian faith is that God became one of us. There's no other religion like this. God personally intervenes in human history. He inserts himself into the story. Why? Because he doesn't want to lose you. And I know what some of you are thinking. This might apply to everybody else, but it doesn't apply to you because of all the stuff you've done, right? The relationships you've ruined, the people you've hurt, the crimes you've committed. You think that because your life is so dark, so bad, so messed up, you think that God couldn't possibly be talking about you. Everybody else, sure, but you? No, you're just too messed up. And you've got this little voice reminding you every day that you're a sinner separated from God. But listen to me, you're exactly the kind of person God's interested in. And right after this break, I will prove that to you.
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0: Okay, just before we took a break, I said I was going to prove that no matter what you've done, you're exactly the kind of person God is interested in. So I want you to listen to something Paul wrote in 1 Timothy 1:15. And of course, Paul is a superhero of the Christian faith, right? A man above reproach, a superstar of Christianity. And yet listen to what he says. This is a faithful saying and worthy of all acceptance that Jesus Christ came into the world to save sinners, of whom I am chief. You see, the truth is, Paul struggled with the same thoughts you do. He considered himself to be the chief of sinners. And that's because the great apostle, the guy who wrote most of the New Testament, used to persecute Christians for a living. In fact, he was on his way to round up Christians when he was confronted by Jesus on the road to Damascus. He knew he couldn't earn God's favor. He knew there was nothing he could do to earn a spot in heaven. He knew he had God's favor through Jesus. He's exactly the kind of person Jesus came to save. He came to save sinners. Not saints, not heroes, not people who are good enough. He came to save sinners. And that's what he says himself, Luke 5:31. Jesus said to them, "Those who are well have no need of a physician, but those who are sick. I have not come to call the righteous, but sinners to repentance." Look, the fact is, if you were good enough, Jesus wouldn't have to bother. But I'm not good enough. You're not good enough. And according to the book of Romans, all have sinned, and that's the reason Jesus came. He says, Luke 19, verse 10, "The Son of Man has come to seek and to save that which was lost." Romans 5, verse 8, "While we were still sinners, Christ died for us." Romans 5, verse 10, "When we were enemies, we were reconciled to God through the death of His Son." Look, the whole point is that we aren't good enough, and God still wants you. Look, if you don't feel adequate, I'm actually a lot less worried about you than I am about people who feel like they are good enough, because those people don't get it yet. You can't earn heaven. You can't clean yourself up and hope to get in that way. Look, I promise you right now, there is nothing you have done. There is no line that you have crossed. There is nothing you have said that can keep God from loving you. Absolutely nothing. And the New Testament is loaded with proof. The Old Testament loaded with proof, if only we take the time to listen. When someone like me, when someone like you, with a dark past, with a list of horrible sins, when that person says, "Lord, I don't know what to do about this," you know, that actually puts a smile on God's face. He knows that you just open the door for him to help. And at that moment, angels sing and God smiles. And I'm not making that up. It says so in the book of Zephaniah. God sings. Listen to this. Zephaniah 3:17. "The Lord your God in your midst, the mighty one, will save. He will rejoice over you with gladness. He will quiet you with his love. He will rejoice over you with singing." I know it's hard to believe, but believe it. You are so interesting to God. You are so exciting to God. He actually starts singing when you take a step in his direction. The whole point of the Bible is that God loves you. Not because of what you can do for him, but because you're his child. Romans 8, verse 31. "What then shall we say to these things? If God is for us, who can be against us? He who did not spare his own son, but delivered him up for us all, how shall he not with him also freely give us all things?" He delivered him up for us all. Do you know how I know God loves you? Jesus dying on a Roman cross. Jesus standing quietly in the courtroom as they lie about him and spit in his face and whip his back and rip out his beard and then put him to death in the most horrific way imaginable. And he just took it. He laid down his life willingly. And it's at that point that you start to realize that God was actually willing for his own perfect, blameless son to go through all that because it meant that you could be reconciled to him. You know, they say you can tell what something is worth, what it's really worth, by what people are willing to pay for it. During the market crash of 2008, people might have thought their homes were still worth what they paid for them, but unfortunately, the market sets the price and their houses were only worth what people were willing to pay. So think about that. At the very moment when you don't think you're worth much to God, when someone else is telling you or making you feel like you don't add up, remind yourself what God was willing to pay for you. Remember the price tag he put on your life. He who did not spare his own son, but delivered him up, the Bible says. For God so loved the world that he gave his only begotten son. There are no ifs, ands, or buts. When God says he loves the world, he does mean you. You can take this to the bank. You might as well take out a pen and write your own name over the verse. For God so loved you that he gave his only begotten son. Jesus thought you were worth his life. And what you need to do today is choose to believe it. In fact, sometime you might want to head on over to Isaiah chapter 53 and read that passage out loud. But when you're reading it out loud, wherever it says "our" or "we," try putting your own name in there. Somebody taught me this years ago, and it's powerful. Read the passage with your name, right? I've done it. Isaiah 53, verse 4. "Surely he has borne Shan's griefs and carried Shan's sorrows. Yet Shan esteemed him stricken, smitten by God, and afflicted. But he was pierced for Shan's transgressions. He was crushed for Shan's iniquities. Upon him was the chastisement that brought Shan peace, and with his wounds Shan is healed." Try it. Do it. Do it today. Do it again tomorrow. Read it every day of your life so you finally get it. God means you. Now, one more verse and then I'm going to run out of time. I mean, I wish we had a 4-hour show today because there's just so many passages that underline the way God loves you, but just one more. And this is one I actually read to that young lady outside the auditorium in Northern Europe. 1 John 1 verse 9. "If we confess our sins, he is faithful and just to forgive us our sins and to cleanse us from all unrighteousness." How much unrighteousness? All of it. And again, you'll notice no if, and, or but. It doesn't say he'll forgive all unrighteousness except murder, or all unrighteousness except homewreckers, or drunks, or cheats, or liars, or people with a dirty secret. It just says he'll cleanse us from all of it. You know, it's kind of a shame that the days of the Billy Graham crusade are over, because I always liked how he ended his meetings. It was just so simple. The choir sang, "Just as I am, without one plea, but that thy blood was shed for me." It really was for you. So believe it and live it. And thanks for listening. I'm Sean Boonstra. You've been listening to The Voice of Prophecy.
1: 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Answers to help you make sense of the chaos in today's world? Answers to the deepest questions in life, like, how can I know that Jesus was real? Was he more than a man? And how do I even know the stories of his time on earth are true? How can I know that the Bible is something that I can believe today? And questions like, if the Bible is true, well, what happens next after this life? 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

If you have a silent spouse, have you ever wondered why? I'm Dr. Gary Chapman. One husband said, "It's because every time I share an idea, she pounces on it and tells me how wrong I am." His wife's perspective was that she simply wanted the freedom to disagree when she thought he was wrong. What she did not realize was that she was striking at his self-esteem. We discovered that if she would share her ideas in the form of a question rather than a pronouncement, he was less defensive. What do you think about this perspective was very different from, "I disagree with you, that's simply not true." Learning to share your ideas with less dogma may open the road to more meaningful conversations. It's worth the effort. Give it a try. I'm Dr. Gary Chapman. 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

0: Welcome to our program, Portraits of God. I'm Dennis Farley. We're delighted to have you with us. Today, you're going to hear Pastor Bill Brace and Dr. Bob Hunsicker discuss important concepts of God which are portrayed in His Holy Word. Be sure to stay tuned at the conclusion of our program for ways to contact us. And now, here are Pastor Bill Brace and Dr. Bob Hunsicker.
1: Thank you, Dennis. Appreciate that introduction once again this week. Today we're going to be talking about something that is quite relevant, I do believe, Bob, in Christian circles, especially among theologians. I'm hoping that this will not be too theological for our listening audience, but why don't you introduce the topic today, and hopefully will be a real benefit to those who are listening to us.
2: Absolutely, Bill. I don't think it's too theological at all, because we're talking about the emotions and the feelings and the mind of God, so I don't think that'd be too theological at all.
1: That's for sure.
2: But we want to invite our listeners to step back for a minute and examine in their heart and minds the picture of God that they hold. Who is God to you? What do you like about Him? Are there parts of His character that you may, as you think about Him, wish were somewhat different? Is God in your eyes one who is, as the Song of Solomon says, altogether lovely and the chiefest among 10,000s? Perhaps you might apply those verses in Song of Solomon to Jesus, the Son, but perhaps maybe we're not comfortable sometimes applying that to God the Father, that He is one altogether lovely and that He is the chiefest among 10,000s. There are facets of God's character and personality, as you were mentioning, Bill, that get really very little, if any, attention, whether it's in Christianity or in religion at large, no matter what someone's background is. We want to share with our listeners today from the Bible a portrait of a God who has the ability and capacity and who actually does experience suffering. Not merely a God who suffered for 33 years, back 2,000 years ago when He was incarnated or born here on planet Earth, but a God who has experienced suffering since the very inception, the very beginning of sin. Now, perhaps this is something that you've never thought about, that God can suffer. But we want to present to you today a picture of God, not merely as someone capable of suffering, but actually as the supreme sufferer.
1: Bob, I think a lot of the misperceptions about God come from some of the pagan and Greek ideas which crept into Christianity in the first few centuries after Christ went back to heaven. And those continue to solidify and multiply throughout the Dark Ages of what historians refer to as the Dark Ages of Western civilization. And we could cite, for example, Aristotle, who described God as the unmoved mover. Now, someone might say, well, what does Aristotle mean by calling God an unmoved mover? Well, Aristotle, that influential Greek philosopher, believed that while God was the ultimate cause for all effects and for all activity and action in the universe, and here on planet Earth, and God Himself never moved, may use that word, or responded at all to circumstances outside Himself.
2: So some people might say He was completely proactive, but not reactive at
1: right,
2: all. Huh?
1: Right. So Aristotle was not merely referring to the physical location of God, but that God was completely emotionless. Someone might say like an iceberg. God was never happy, He was never sad, never grieved, never felt a thing. God was without emotion. He was pure thought and power. Now, many today refer to God's state, as we've just described it, as the impassibility of God. And there are many wonderful Christians who adhere to such a thought, and we want to be charitable toward all and have malice toward none as we talk about this. But these individuals would suggest that God causes movement or feelings and thoughts in others, but nothing anyone else does has any effect or influence on Him whatsoever. Someone might describe it as God's being pictured as some type of static reality. This picture of God was woven into the thinking of Christian thought by some early church leaders, especially Augustine or Augustine. Clearly, in that understanding, God would not, and in fact, could not suffer.
2: Yeah, that would seem to be true. And Bill, I think there's really a broader and I think more attractive picture of God that we see in Scripture than that one that you just shared with us that was painted by Aristotle and by Augustine. I think it's good to notice the frequency and the significance of the emotional words in Scripture that are applied to God. One of the ones we quote most often but maybe don't appreciate sometimes is John 3:16, where it says, God so loved the world. God experiences and He feels love, not just merely as some abstract or sterile principle, but God experiences love as an emotion. just like we do. God has, in fact, feelings and emotions. Genesis 6:6, referring to the time immediately before the flood, says this, "And the Lord was sorry that he had made man on the earth, and he was grieved in his heart." So we see there God experiencing grief in his heart. Once again, that's referring to that pre-flood period. Now notice how what we as human beings were doing here on planet Earth before the flood actually impacted God's emotional nature. It says he was grieved. We have the ability to cause grief to God's heart. And I think we would hope and pray that that's not the same today, but I wonder if it might be. The way the New Living Translation translates that verse, that he was grieved in his heart, says it broke his heart, or we broke God's heart. I think that's very significant to think that we have the opportunity to bring happiness and, unfortunately, bring sadness to God's heart. Ephesians 4:30 kind of says something similar. It says there, "Do not grieve the Holy Spirit of God, by whom you were sealed for the day of redemption." And here we're made aware that we have the ability to cause grief not merely to the Father or to the other members of the Godhead, but also to the Holy Spirit. The New Living Translation puts it this way, "Do not bring sorrow to God's Holy Spirit by the way you live." So far from being, I think, a static or unemotional, unmoved mover, I think we see God able to experience the full spectrum of emotions just as we do, although certainly without the perversions that sin has brought into our emotional nature. And those are just a couple sampling verses. There's other verses in the Bible that talk about God singing, for example. And certainly it's hard to picture a static, unemotional person singing.
1: That's right. That's right. Bob, we should have known this about God, I think, from the creation story. Genesis 1:26 says, "And God said, let us make man in our image after our likeness." So if in fact we are made in God's image, as the Bible tells us, then that would also indicate that there are similarities between us and
2: that
1: God.
2: That would make sense, yeah.
1: We're made in his image, and that is certainly talking a lot more than just about our physical appearance. If we're like him, then in some sense he is like us. Certainly not in power or knowledge, of course, but in traits of character and certain faculties that we have received from the God who also has those faculties. Now, for example, God has freedom of choice, and he created us with the freedom of choice after his image. I think that's pretty standard. God thinks and has creativity, and he has created us with minds to think and with which to be creative. God has emotions, and he created humanity after his image as emotional beings like himself. God's not controlled by his emotions, but rather he is motivated by them as we are to love. There are many other verses that we would want to touch upon about God's passionate and emotional makeup. Just as we cause God grief and suffering, so we can bring happiness and pleasure to him. And I think as we think about the parables of Luke 15, those three parables there, the lost sheep, the lost coin, and the prodigal son, we would notice the emotions in God and in heaven when the lost is found or returns. And I think it'd be good just to perhaps quote a few verses from Luke chapter 15. First one is verse 7. It says, "In the same way, heaven will be happier over one lost sinner who returns to God than over 99 others who are righteous and haven't strayed away." God feels happy when we repent. We can make God happy by doing so.
2: That's just a significant thought to me, that we actually have the ability to you know, certainly God sees the future, but I think like any of us, even if we can see fairly confidently what the future might hold many times, that we still experience emotions when events occur, even if we thought they were going to occur. I think that's the truth for God, too, that he may see things that are going to happen, but when they actually happen, it just brings happiness to his heart to see those people returning to him.
1: Well, we could say, Bob, there's a similar response in the parable of the lost coin in that chapter. There's happiness and joy on God's part. And then we notice what's in God's heart when the prodigal son returns home. I'm going to read verses 21 through 24 in Luke 15. "The son said to him, 'Father, I've sinned against heaven and against you. I am no longer worthy to be called your son.' But the father said to his servants, 'Quick, bring the best robe and put it on him. Put a ring on his finger and sandals on his feet. Bring the fatted calf and kill it. Let's have a feast and celebrate. For this son of mine was dead and is alive again. He was lost and is found.' So they began to celebrate." So once again here in this third of the three parables in Luke 15, God is made to be happy. He's described as being happy, so happy in fact that he's compelled to throw a party to celebrate the return of the one who meant so much to him. Well, there are many other verses that point out other emotions that God has, Bob, but suffice it to say that God is not the sterile, static, perhaps cold, unfriendly being that many individuals make him out to be. Rather, God is a passionate, loving, caring, emotion-filled

0: answer that question is to Jesus Christ. If we've seen Jesus, we've in fact seen the Father, as we're told in John chapter 14. Hebrews and Colossians tell us very similar things, that Jesus was the express image and the exact likeness of God the Father. Once again, this isn't talking about physical appearance. Sometimes we have very concrete appreciation for some of these verses. But when it says that Jesus is the express image or the exact likeness of the Father, it's talking about his thoughts, his feelings, his attitudes. Jesus is God in character. They're alike in every respect. So, if you like Jesus, all the things you see him doing in his life, his healing, his mercy, his interactions, you know, there's the pictures of Jesus weeping. If you appreciate the character of Jesus, you'll like God. If you know Jesus, you'll know God. Notice that the writer of Hebrews tells us about Jesus and therefore God's attitude towards our problems and suffering here on planet Earth. I think this is very significant. This is Hebrews chapter 4, verse 15. It says there, "For we have not an high priest who cannot be touched with the feelings of our infirmities." I'm going to read that again. "For we have not an high priest who cannot be touched with the feelings of our infirmities."
1: Well, that sounds like a double negative there or something,
0: yeah, it
1: Bob.
0: Is.
1: That's
0: exactly.
1: A little confusing when you read it, don't, isn't
0: right.
1: it?
0: Right. For some reason, the author of Hebrews put it in the double negative. But if we say it in the positive, the two negatives make a positive, we'd say it this way. We do have a high priest who is touched with the feelings of our infirmities. So we can conclude from this verse, as it says, God is touched or affected or influenced or moved by the things that touch and affect and hurt us. So when we suffer, God does in reality suffer with us. I think that should be a great comfort to each one of us.
1: Bob, I think that's so important for all of us to remember, especially in times when devastating things are happening around the world as we're witnessing today. I think it's also vital for us to appreciate that one's capacity for suffering is directly related to one's depth of love. We so often feel as parents the pain that our children go through. They may not recognize or appreciate it, but truly loving parents experience much pain in the struggles of their offspring, and I think even more so, more pain than what the offspring himself or herself does.
0: So that would go along with God experiencing even more pain then.
1: That's
0: and
1: right.
0: You as a parent, Bill, are probably certainly familiar with that.
1: Yeah, that's for sure. Well, God loves our children even more than we do, and so when they suffer, whether it's physical or social or emotional suffering, God suffers with them and suffers in a greater measure than we as parents do. God suffers more because he loves more. And this is such a vital principle for all of us to understand and remember, because so often portrayed as distant and uncaring, when in reality, he is the most caring being in the universe. The more we love, the greater our capacity for suffering when the ones we love suffer or when the ones we love reject us. Both of these have caused suffering to God on an infinite level, either the ones who suffer or the ones who, of course, cause God to suffer. Because of God's great capacity for love, whenever we suffer, he suffers. Whenever we reject him and turn our backs on him, he suffers again. And, of course, when we turn our backs on him, our suffering increases. And
0: it's almost a vicious cycle there.
1: Right, right, it does.
0: But one that can be turned around and make it a beautiful cycle, too, the other
1: That's
0: direction.
1: That's right, yeah. I think H. Wheeler Robinson, a 19th century theologian, had it right in his book, Suffering, Human, and Divine, when he observed, "What meaning can there be in a love which is not costly to the lover?"
0: Absolutely, yeah.
1: And then another Christian theologian commented this way, "If love is self-giving, then it is inevitably vulnerable to pain,
0: absolutely,
1: since it exposes itself to the possibility of rejection and insult."
0: Yeah, those are awesome quotes going right along with that. That's very good. Bill, I think there's a fascinating verse in the book of Revelation, I think, that speaks to really what you're talking about there in those verses you just mentioned. Revelation 13:8 speaks of, quotes, "a lamb slain from the foundation of the world." Now, clearly the symbol of the Lamb is referring to Jesus Christ in his capacity as a suffering Savior. So it's Revelation 13:8 again says, "a lamb slain from the foundation of the world." It's talking about Christ there. Now, it says something interesting about this Lamb, or Jesus, that was slain not merely at Calvary, but from the foundation of the world. But in what sense would Jesus have been slain or have suffered from the foundation of the world? That's what that verse says there, "the Lamb slain from the foundation of the world." Now, clearly Jesus has not been hanging on a cross for thousands of years. The book of Hebrews tells us that Jesus was slain once for all. So what would Jesus have been experiencing since the foundation of the world that would come suffering? Bill, I think it's what you were referring to just a few moments ago. Whenever any human anywhere on planet Earth suffers, whether it's their own fault, the fault of someone else, or just poor circumstances, Jesus Christ and God the Father suffer with them. The Father and the Son have been suffering since the foundation of the world, as this verse in Revelation tells us. The moment there was

0: sin, there was a Savior. And the moment there was sin, there was suffering in the heart of God and in the heart of the Son.
1: How true, Bob.
0: But I think there's many wonderful quotes from various religious writers, and a couple of them you just mentioned there I'd never heard before that were excellent. But we've quoted a lot of different quotes over the years on this program, but I have to say that the quote that I want to share now, for me, is one of the most powerful and meaningful to me in all of Christian literature, and I'm not trying to exaggerate or speak in hyperbole there. It just is a powerful quote that has affected me on a routine basis. It's one I keep on my favorites list of quotes on my computer. Listen to this profound thought that was brought out by a 19th century Christian writer that I think crystallizes what we've been trying to articulate here today. This is the beginning of it. Quote, "Those who think of the result of hastening or hindering the gospel think of it in relation to themselves and to the world." I'm just going to insert here now a comment that we do tend to think we want to finish the work, we want Jesus to come soon, we want to spread the gospel. "So those who think of the result of hastening or hindering the gospel think of it in relation to themselves and to the world." Now I'm going off the quote. "Few think of its relation to God. Few give thought to the suffering that sin has caused our Creator. All heaven suffered in Christ's agony, but that suffering did not begin or end with his manifestation in humanity. The cross is a revelation to our dull senses of the pain that from its very inception sin has brought to the heart of God. Every departure from right, every deed of cruelty, every failure of humanity to reach his ideal brings grief to him." I think, Bill, if we just think in a practical sense, you know, if you have two kids and one of them inflicts suffering on the other, you feel bad for both of them, the one who's suffering and the one who's causing it. And this is what this is bringing out, that from its very inception, as we have hurt each other in some way, shape, or form, God has suffered with all of those things.
1: Well, Bob, I think I'd be after this program just for that quote alone.
0: Yeah, it's beautiful.
1: If I were listening.
0: One of my favorite quotes.
1: Well, there's so much in that quote, Bob, to take in. I think we can meditate upon it for quite a while and only begin to scratch the surface of its significance. But it brings to my mind a few other verses from Scripture that go right along with it. Because so often people picture God in the Old Testament as somewhat different and more severe than the God in the New Testament.
0: That's true, yeah.
1: But listen to these verses that talk about God's relation, for example, to the rebellious Israelites back in Old Testament times. This is Judges 10:16. "God's soul was grieved," and the Hebrew word there could mean he was in mourning or troubled for the misery of Israel. And then Isaiah 63:9, "In all their affliction he was afflicted, and he bare them and carried them all the days of old." It's quite a poignant scene there, isn't it?
0: It's a powerful verse. Yeah.
1: It's important to remember that most of Israel's misery and most of their affliction was indeed a result of their own rebellious attitudes and poor choices, and sometimes we forget that. When they turned their national back on God, he could no longer protect them, and they were left to the natural consequences of their choices and to the whims and power of their enemies. Yet in spite of that, it didn't stop God from suffering with them. He was grieved for them. He was afflicted in his heart and soul when they were afflicted. He never abandoned them, but continued to carry them as much as they would allow him to do so. And I think if we can just imagine the love of a parent for a rebellious child, and I think any parent can imagine that, you can do all you can for them to save them, but sometimes they refuse to let you assist them. And so then all you can do is step back and suffer with and for them as they experience the result of their poor choices. And you can hope that at some point they will return to you and let you help and deliver them. And that's exactly the challenge that and the dilemma that God finds himself in, Bob.
0: That's a good analogy, Bill. I think that should bring it home for a lot of our listeners, I hope. Now, Bill, that quote that I just mentioned from that 19th century Christian author goes on to say how God suffers with the whole world, something that is, I think, as we think about it, almost impossible for us to imagine or appreciate. Think briefly just of all the suffering that goes on a routine basis on planet Earth, all the starvation that goes on. Every day, the United Nations says that literally tens of thousands around the world of children die of malnutrition on our planet every day, you know, and we don't think about it. We don't hear the numbers every day, so we don't really, we're kind of immune to it. But, you know, God sees every single one of those children. They're just as important to him, those ones that are dying of starvation, as you and I are. Every few seconds on this planet, a rape, a domestic violence, or a child abuse occurs. You know, we could go on and on with all of those things, and you and I don't see 99.99% of that, but God sees every bit of it. He can't just turn off the TV, as it were, and avoid it. The book of Psalms tells that he neither slumbers nor sleeps, but is unfortunately compelled to watch the results of the choices of his wayward children day by day. So that quote I read earlier goes on, and the author says this, quote, "Our world is a vast laser house. a scene of misery that we dare not allow even our thoughts to dwell upon. Did we realize it as it is, the burden would be too terrible. Yet God feels it all. His Spirit maketh intercession for us with groanings which cannot be uttered, as the whole creation groaneth and travaileth in pain together. That's Romans 8:26 and 22. The heart of the infinite Father is pained in sympathy. In order to destroy sin and its results, he gave his best beloved, and he has put it in our power through cooperation with him to bring this scene of misery to an end. This gospel of the kingdom shall be preached in all the world for a witness unto all nations, and then shall the end come. It's the conclusion of that great quote there.
1: That is a good one too, Bob. That brings two things to my mind. One is that it tells us that we human beings have an opportunity to shorten the suffering of humanity and thereby to shorten the suffering that God is experiencing. And we can do that by giving the good news of the gospel to the world. Some people would think that God just has some predetermined time when all of this is going to end. But listen to what Peter says in his epistle in 2 Peter chapter 3, verse 12. And he's talking to Christians, looking for and hastening or urging on, as the Greek word would say, the coming of the day of God, because of which the heavens will be destroyed by burning and the elements will melt with fervent heat. So notice that Peter tells us that we actually have an opportunity to play a role in hastening or increasing the shortness of the time until Jesus comes and this suffering can end. And then the second thought, that quote you just mentioned, brings to mind a verse in Revelation, which supports what we were saying earlier, and that's from Revelation 5, 6. And John says, "And I beheld, and lo, in the midst of the throne and of the four beasts, in the midst of the elders stood a lamb as it had been slain, having seven horns and seven eyes, which are the seven spirits of God sent forth into all the earth." And of course, this is symbolic of that lamb slain is representative of Jesus. And interestingly enough, he's on a throne, which means that if a lamb represents self-sacrifice, then the real essence of God's throne or his government or the essence of his character is all about the principle of self-sacrifice. And that seven means, of course, perfection or infinite. So we see here that those eyes that go throughout all the earth are communicating something about God, and that is that he has infinite power, which means he has infinite emotions, if I may use that expression.
0: That's true.
1: And that they have perfect sight. So all of the Godhead are compelled to watch all the tragedy and trauma that's expiring here on planet Earth, or that's transpiring, I should say. Now, we can turn away when we watch something on TV that doesn't, it's not too good for us. That's right. But they have to watch all the time. And so it must just be heart-wrenching for them. So let's pray that our great God can have all of this misery come to an end soon, Bob, and that we can do it and help and cooperate with him so that it can end and all the pain that's in his heart can be concluded.
0: Yeah, absolutely. Well, Bill, we've covered a lot of ground today, but I really hope we've encouraged our listeners to kind of eject or reject that picture that has been portrayed by Satan of a dispassionate or distant God and replace it with the true picture of God that we see in Jesus Christ. God has a heart, and God suffers, and we can relieve his suffering, as you're saying there, Bill, by revealing his love to others, and in so doing, even as Peter said, they're hastening his return.
1: Amen. Well, it looks like we're out of time again this week, Bob, and we hope that we've been a benefit and a real help to folk in their understanding of the character of God. So we hope that you have a good week, and we look forward to having you back with us again next week. God bless.
2: God be with you till we meet again.
3: 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Box 127, Norwood, Massachusetts. That's P.O. Box 127, Norwood, Massachusetts, 02062. I'm Dennis Farley. Thank you for listening, and be sure to tune in again next week for another segment of Portraits of God.

0: Psalm 63. A psalm of David when he was in the wilderness of Judah.
1: O God, thou art my God, early will I seek thee. My soul thirsteth for thee. My flesh longeth for thee in a dry and thirsty land where no water is. To see thy power and thy glory, so as I have seen thee in the sanctuary. Because thy loving kindness is better than life, my lips shall praise thee. Thus will I bless thee while I live. I will lift up my hands in thy name. My soul shall be satisfied as with marrow and fatness, and my mouth shall praise thee with joyful lips when I remember thee upon my bed and meditate on thee in the night watches. Because thou hast been my help, therefore in the shadow of thy wings will I rejoice. My soul followeth hard after thee. Thy right hand upholdeth me. But those that seek my soul to destroy it shall go into the lower parts of the earth. They shall fall by the sword. They shall be a portion for foxes. But the king shall rejoice in God. Everyone that sweareth by him shall glory. But the mouth of them that speak lies shall be stopped.
2: And when he was entered into a ship, his disciples followed him. And behold, there arose a great tempest in the sea, insomuch that the ship was covered with the waves. But he was asleep. And his disciples came to him, and awoke him, saying, Lord, save us, we perish. And he saith unto them, Why are ye fearful, O ye of little faith? Then he arose and rebuked the winds and the sea, and there was a great calm. But the men marveled, saying, What manner of man is this, that even the winds and the sea obey him?
3: Purge me with hyssop, and I shall be clean. Wash me, and I shall be whiter than snow. Create in me a clean heart, O God, and renew a right spirit within me.
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Charles Charlie Brown and his crew should have died a fiery death in the frozen fields of Germany on the 20th of December 1943. You see, Charlie Brown, a farm boy from West Virginia, USA, was the captain of the B-17 Flying Fortress bomber called Ye Olde Pub. During a bombing run over Germany, the plane was hit by anti-aircraft fire and then attacked by Luftwaffe fighters. The bomber was crippled and limping back home to England. It certainly didn't look like they would make it out of Germany alive. But their survival wasn't due to Charlie's flying skills. It was due instead to the mercy of a veteran German fighter ace, Franz Stigler, who instead of finishing off the bomber, decided to show mercy and escorted the plane to safety. Charlie Brown's miracle is one of the greatest examples of mercy to come from the annals of the Second World War. Unknown to Franz Stigler, as a result of his act of mercy, he not only blessed the men on the B-17 and their families, but he himself received a blessing, although he wasn't to know it for many years. Join me as we follow the amazing journey of two men who first met in combat in the skies above Germany.

Here by the Sea of Galilee, Jesus gave us the Beatitudes. They are part of what is known as the Sermon on the Mount, where Jesus outlined the eight principles for living. But the Beatitudes aren't just spiritual principles. They have been influential in shaping Western civilization as we know it today. Each Beatitude begins with the word blessed. Jesus means that if you display these qualities, you will be blissfully happy. This is the happiness that can come only from God. In other words, life, you have the qualities Jesus describes in the Beatitudes, you will share in the joy of heaven here on earth. It's the only way to truly live. Among the Beatitudes, he said in Matthew 5 and verse 7, "Blessed are the merciful, for they will be shown mercy." Like each of the Beatitudes, there is a great truth hidden in this radical contradiction. And this great truth can be seen played out in the Charlie Brown and Franz Stigler incident in World War II. Charles Brown, a young American bomber pilot, did his training in one of these North American Harvard trainers. Harvards were built in greater numbers than most other combat aircraft during World War II. Over 17,000 of these American single-engine advanced trainers were produced and were used by all the Allied forces during World War II as pilot trainers. Harvards were used to train pilots of the U.S. Army Air Forces, the U.S. Navy, the Royal Air Force, and other air forces of the British Commonwealth. Brown completed his bomber pilot training course by the time he was 21 years old and was soon thrust into the heat of battle. On the 20th of December 1943, he found himself over Germany, struggling to keep his plane flying. Only one of its four engines was still working. They were returning from their first combat mission together as a crew on the B-17 Flying Fortress bomber called Ye Old Pub. Their mission had been the bombing of targets near the German city of Bremen. But on the way back to the RAF airfield in England, Brown's B-17 had been attacked by 15 German fighter planes and left for dead. Brown had been knocked out in the assault. Consciousness in just enough time to pull the plane out of a near-fatal nosedive. Of his crew members, one was dead and six wounded. And Second Lieutenant Brown was alone in his cockpit. The three uninjured men were tending to the others. At first, Charlie Brown didn't notice the German fighter plane to his right. He was desperately trying to work out what he had to do. He had six wounded men in the back. The chances that the plane would make it back to England were very slim. Some of his men were strong enough to parachute, but the critically injured would never survive the experience. Brown's co-pilot, Pinky, re-entered the cockpit. "We're staying," he said. "The guys all decided. You're going to need help to fly this girl home." But suddenly, Brown wasn't listening. He was looking past Pinky, frozen. Pinky turned to his right and saw the German Messerschmitt 109 near them. Brown finally spoke. "He's going to destroy us," he said. The pilot of the Messerschmitt 109 fighter plane was German ace Franz Stigler. He had every reason to shoot down the American B-17 bomber in front of him. Enemy forces had already killed his brother early in the war, and they were now bombing German cities. Not only that, but if Stigler shot down this bomber, he would reach the demanding number of kills to be awarded the Knight's Cross, the highest honor for bravery for a German soldier in World War II. But as Stigler prepared to squeeze the trigger, the thought occurred to him that it was strange that the bomber wasn't firing back at him. He went in for a closer look
and he saw that the plane had no tail guns blinking, no tail gun compartment, and no left stabilizer. In fact, Stigler could see straight through the middle of the plane, where the skin had been blown apart by shells. Then he could see the terrified young crew trying to tend to their wounded. Even the nose of the plane had been blown away. How was this plane still in the air? It was then that Stigler remembered the words of his first commanding officer, Lieutenant Gustav Rudel, who had told him, "Honor is everything. If I ever see or hear of you shooting at a man in a parachute, I will shoot you down myself. You follow the rules of war for you, not for your enemy. You fight by rules to keep your humanity." Stigler had been taught that if he survived the war, he needed to know that he had fought with honor and humanity. Now let's go back to Charlie Brown. He thought he was hallucinating. The German had flown over to Brown's left and was frantically pointing and saying words that Brown couldn't understand. Stigler was trying to tell Brown to land his plane at a German and surrender, or divert to nearby Sweden. But Brown and his crew didn't understand what Stigler was trying to say. So Stigler just stayed flying beside the stricken B-17. Stigler had flown beside the B-17 over German-occupied territory, and all the time, Brown was anxiously wondering what was going on. Eventually, it all got too much for Brown, who craned his neck and yelled back at his top gunner, screaming at him to get back into his turret and shoot this German down. But before the gunner could get back there and take a shot, the German looked Brown in the eye and gave him a salute, then killed away. Stigler had escorted the plane so that the German anti-aircraft guns wouldn't shoot it, and he had seen it safely all the way to the North Sea. Eventually, against all odds, Brown managed to land his B-17 back in England. Stigler never mentioned this incident, as he could have been court-martialed. He lived in fear that he'd be found out, and he was unable to ever feel at home in Germany again. He eventually emigrated to Canada in 1953, where he became a successful businessman. Stigler often wondered if the crew of the B-17 had made it safely back to England. Although Brown reported to his commanding officers how a German pilot had saved their lives, they told him not to tell anyone so as not to encourage any positive feelings toward the enemy. Brown said, "Someone decided you can't be human and be flying in a German cockpit." Charlie Brown served in the US forces right up until the beginning of the Vietnam War, and eventually settled with his wife in Miami before moving to Seattle. But the question of what had happened that day over Germany always haunted him. So, aside from telling their wives, the men had rarely spoken of that encounter. Brown in particular had been deeply traumatized by the incident. In 1986, the now retired Lieutenant Colonel Brown was asked to speak at a reunion for combat pilots called A Gathering of the Eagles. Someone asked him if he had flown any memorable missions during World War II. Well, he thought for a moment and recalled the story of Stigler's escort and salute. And that was the first time that Brown spoke publicly about the incident. The response to Brown's presentation was strong, although it seemed such an unlikely story that some questioned whether it had actually happened the way Brown remembered. Even Brown himself wondered whether his memories of that day were accurate. And that's why, after giving his talk, Brown decided he would try to find the unknown German pilot. For 4 years, Brown searched through Air Force records in both the USA and in Germany,
to try to find a clue to the identity of the other pilot. But nothing turned up. Eventually, in 1990, when living in Seattle, Brown placed an ad in a Combat Pilot Association newsletter. At home in Vancouver, Stigler saw the ad. He yelled to his wife, "This is him. This is the one I didn't shoot." Immediately, he wrote a letter to Brown. And that's how, 5 decades after that fateful December bombing run, Brown received a letter from Stigler, who wrote, "I was the one." But Brown was too impatient to actually read it. He looked for the phone number and called Stigler immediately. Tears were streaming down Brown's face as he realized from Stigler's detailed account that he was indeed finally speaking to the man who had saved his life so many years ago. Amazingly, Franz Stigler and Charlie Brown had been living just over 300 kilometers from each other for many years. In gratitude for his act of mercy, Brown made Stigler the guest of honor at a reunion he organized with his crewmen from Ye Olde Pub. The crewmen showed Stigler a video of their children and grandchildren, people who would not have been alive were it not for his act of mercy. In fact, Franz and Charlie became close friends for the rest of their lives. Both men felt that together they should tell their story to as many people as possible to help them realize that there's always another way, a better way, that the world could be infinitely better than it is. They both died of heart attacks within a few months of each other in 2008. Stigler was 92 and Brown was 87. In their obituaries, each was listed as a special brother of the other. We live in a world where mercy seems to be the exception rather than the rule. When we hear of stories of mercy, such as the story of Franz Stigler, we're impressed because we experience and hear so much of the opposite. We are used to hatred, cruelty, violence, and revenge. Yet when Jesus said, "Blessed are the merciful, for they will be shown mercy," he was describing the standard rule of God's kingdom, the norm. Christ's teaching here about mercy isn't just an isolated random teaching in the Bible. It's a principle which runs consistently all the way through the New Testament. The Apostle James wrote, "For judgment is without mercy to one who has shown no mercy." And Jesus said, "I desire mercy, not sacrifice, for I have not come to call the righteous, but sinners." Since mercy is so important, what precisely are the characteristics of mercy? Well, Jesus told a story to answer that very question. It's the story of the Good Samaritan in the 10th chapter of the Bible book of Luke. There was once a Jewish man traveling from Jerusalem to Jericho. On the way, he was attacked by robbers. They stripped him of his clothes, beat him up, and left him for dead by the side of the road. Luckily, a priest was on his way down the same road. But when he saw the man, he ignored him and crossed to the other side of the road. Then a respectable temple assistant came along. He walked over and looked at the man lying there, but then he also crossed to the other side of the road and avoided the injured man. Next, a hated Samaritan, a people who had been the despised enemies of the Jews for generations, came along.

0: When he saw the man's condition, his heart went out to him. He gave him first aid, soothed his wounds, and bandaged them. Then he lifted him onto his donkey, led him to an inn, and made him comfortable. In the morning, the Samaritan took out 2 silver coins and gave them to the innkeeper, saying, "Take good care of him. If it costs any more, put it on my bill. I'll pay you on my way back." After telling this story, Jesus asked a very pointed question. Which of the 3 men was a good neighbor? The third one, the one who showed him mercy, his audience responded. From this story, we see that first, a merciful person sees the distress of another. He or she doesn't ignore it for any reason, whether for religious reasons, cultural or political reasons, or for reasons of self-interest. Second, a merciful person responds internally from a heart of compassion for another in need. A merciful person feels compassion for another because they're able to put themselves inside the skin of the one who is suffering. Third, a merciful person doesn't just feel for another. They actually do something for them. They make a practical effort to relieve the suffering. They don't just respond internally, but externally through their actions. Fourth, a merciful person doesn't discriminate between people. They respond with mercy even when the person in distress is an enemy. Right in the heart of the Lord's Prayer are these words, "Forgive us our debts, as we also have forgiven our debtors. For if you forgive men their trespasses, your heavenly Father also will forgive you. But if you do not forgive men their trespasses, neither will your Father forgive your trespasses." So, how do we become merciful? Well, Jesus didn't say, "Blessed are the merciful," without any context. Prior to this, he had taught, "Blessed are the poor in spirit. Blessed are those who mourn. Blessed are the meek. Blessed are those who hunger and thirst for righteousness." These first 4 Beatitudes reflect our total dependence on God. The last 4 represent how this dependence is reflected in our lives. This beatitude about mercy is the first in this last set of 4. You see, mercy comes from a heart that has first felt its spiritual bankruptcy, a heart that grieves sin, a heart that has learned to wait meekly on the Lord. It comes when we hunger and thirst for the righteousness that we know we need ourselves. When we have walked the road of the Beatitudes, then we will be merciful to others. Mercy comes from mercy. The mercy we show to each other comes when we have understood and accepted God's mercy to us. As the sequence of the Beatitudes tells us, the key to becoming a merciful person is to recognize our brokenness and our total dependence on God and His mercy. Notice what the Bible says here in Hebrews chapter 4 and verse 16. "Let us then approach God's throne of grace with confidence, so that we may receive mercy and find grace to help us in our time of need." And then it says this in Ephesians chapter 2 and verses 4 and 5. "But because of His great love for us, God, who is rich in mercy, made us alive with Christ, even when we were dead in transgressions. It is by grace you have been saved." Yes, mercy comes from mercy. The mercy we show to each other comes when we have experienced God's mercy to us. Jesus said that the merciful will receive mercy. The citizens of the kingdom of God will reflect in their own hearts, however imperfectly, the heart of God. They are recipients of God's mercy, and therefore they are dispensers of mercy. They've received God's mercy, and therefore they show and share God's mercy. It's the natural process. Being merciful is a characteristic that is contrary to human nature. Mercy doesn't come naturally. For someone to be merciful requires them to have a new heart, which only God can provide. This is ultimately why showing mercy to others isn't a condition of receiving God's blessing. Rather, it's the result of having been blessed by God. This is why it is the merciful who will receive mercy. Jesus isn't saying it is because they are merciful that God will show mercy to them. No. Instead, he's saying that showing mercy to others demonstrates that we are Christians, followers of Christ. There is no better that we have been forgiven by God than our willingness to forgive others. Throughout the Bible, God gives us six different ways in which we can show mercy. When we forgive others, we are showing mercy, as we've already seen. When we show compassion for others, we are showing mercy. We are not to look down on the suffering, but to identify and to embrace the fallen and the downtrodden. Another way to show mercy is by giving. Ultimately, everything we have belongs to God, and we demonstrate His mercy to others in the way that we give to meet the pressing needs of others. Mercy doesn't mean that we throw away our resources, but rather that we use them wisely in helping to meet the needs of others in distress. We also show mercy in how we speak to others. Someone has said that mercy is giving others a piece of your heart and not a piece of your mind. Of course, an important way in which we show mercy to others through what we say is by sharing with them the good news about Jesus, about the forgiveness and mercy that is found in Him. The Bible also tells us to show mercy by praying for others. We can intercede with God for their needs, and we can pray for their conversion. So they are six different ways to show mercy. 1, forgive others. 2, show compassion. 3, by giving to others. 4, speaking kindly. 5, sharing the good news about Jesus. And finally, 6, praying for others. Of course, the source of all mercy and the supreme example of mercy is found in how God has treated us. He didn't come to humanity as a remote and lofty God, but in human flesh. He came as a man, the Word made flesh. God truly walked in our shoes, and He experienced our suffering and our struggles. He came to us not just as a great teacher, but as an example of how to live. Christ's redeeming death on the cross of Calvary is the greatest demonstration of mercy the world has ever known. This beatitude is a challenge to everyone. Blessed are the merciful. If you are bearing a grudge, looking for revenge, or maintaining bitterness in your heart, let it go. It is as simple as that, because the mercy you show to others reflects the mercy you yourself have accepted from God. If you would like to accept the forgiveness and grace that God freely offers you, if you would like to experience the mercy of God that will allow you to be merciful and forgiving toward others and have peace, then I'd like to recommend the free gift we have for you today. It's the book, Thoughts from the Mount of Blessing. This amazing book shares the wonderful details of the Beatitudes in more depth and is our gift to you and is absolutely free. I guarantee there are no costs or obligations whatsoever. So make the most of this wonderful opportunity to receive the free gift we have for you today.
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0: If you've enjoyed our journey through the Beatitudes and our reflections on the blessings of being merciful, then be sure to join us again next week when we will share another of life's journeys together. Until then, let's pray together. Dear Heavenly Father, we thank you because you are a God of mercy. Despite our mistakes, our failures, and our sins, you extend your kindness and compassion towards us. Help us, because you have shown us mercy, to be merciful to others and find peace. In Jesus' name we pray. Amen.

0: Jesus believed Genesis. This is Ken Ham, encouraging the church to stand on God's word from the very first verse. During his teaching ministry on earth, Jesus frequently quoted the Old Testament. He mentioned Adam and Eve as the first married couple, Noah and the flood as a real event, Lot and his wife as real people who fled the city of Sodom before its divine destruction, and other accounts from Genesis and beyond. You know, this reminds us that yes, Genesis is literal history. Many Christians today argue the first 11 chapters of Genesis were mythology, but that's not how Jesus treated those accounts. He speaks of Adam and Eve in the same way he speaks of Lot and his wife, Moses or Jonah. Genesis, it's history from the beginning.
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2: Welcome to Your Bible and You, a radio journey through God's Word. I'm Dwight Lanehoff.
3: And I'm Rick Grieve.
2: We'd like to thank you for joining us today. If you have your Bible ready, let's begin our study with prayer.
3: Yes, let's do. Lord, we thank you for the word that we hold in our hands, for the blessings that you have provided to us as we have studied in the past. And today we anticipate you'll be with us. We thank you for the word, and we ask that your spirit would bless us as we study and read and discuss this together. In Jesus' name, amen.
2: We are in the book of Revelation, friends, and we are at chapter 8 today. And as we're looking at this message which John is sending to the seven churches in the Mediterranean area, never forget that no matter how symbolic and sometimes, I don't know, mysterious the messages seem to be to us, they were given to encourage, to let them see beyond the trouble that they were either having right then, Rick, or were going to have, and saying, there's good news. God is with you through it. And I've seen a picture of the end of time, and God and his people are faithfully victorious.
3: It's really good to have hope in this world. Even today, there are a lot of people
2: yes.
3: who are naysayers and
2: right.
3: Filled with doom and gloom in their minds and in their
2: yeah.
3: heart. But Revelation is a book of hope. We know who is victorious in the end. And that gives us the ability to read this through that lens, I think.
2: Yeah, and again, the gospel is not just in the first four books of the New Testament. You must see the gospel, the good news, in Revelation also. And it is there. And there is hope. And yes, it's going to talk about judgment, and it's going to talk about the wrath of God. But you don't have to worry about that, because you are a child of God. And the contrast is presented over and over in a variety of ways between those who are going to be receiving the wrath of God and God's children who will be carried through regardless.
3: Yeah. So when we come to Revelation 8, we've come through a series of seals here.
2: Yeah,
3: and,
2: to unlock and open.
3: We're coming down to the final seal in Revelation 8, verse 1. It says, when he opened the seventh seal, there was silence in heaven for about half an hour. And I saw the seven angels who stand before God, and to them were given seven trumpets. So here we see something new is being introduced.
2: Yeah, it's kind of a poetic or even a meaningful kind of perfect concept, this repetition of seven.
3: Mm-hmm. Kind of a dramatic pause here before with this whole idea of there being silence in heaven, and something new is about to take place here, a transition, if you will, to seven angels who were given seven trumpets.
2: Yes.
3: In verse 3, it says, another angel who had a golden censer came and stood at the altar. He was given much incense to offer with the prayers of all the saints on the golden altar before the throne.
2: Now, again, do you see the encouraging bit here? Now,
3: absolutely.
2: A golden censer, this was part of the worship service that the people would have had both in their if they had a Jewish heritage or even if they had a pagan heritage, but it was common in worship practice. But he defines what it is. He said, these are your prayers. Hmm. You've been praying to God, and sometimes you wonder if your prayers go higher than the ceiling. Your concern is God listening. And so he set up God through St. John here, the Revelator, has set up a symbol, a picture, an animated picture of the prayers of the people coming up as smoke out of this glowing censer before God. God is hearing your prayers.
3: It really hails back to the Old Testament sanctuary, where mm-hmm. there was the altar of incense in the holy place,
2: yes.
3: and how that represented to the people in the outer court and beyond the sanctuary this aroma that would go up before God and would signal their prayers. And in verse 4 of chapter 8, it says, the smoke of the incense, together with the prayers of the saints, went up before God from the angel's hand. Then the angel took the censer, filled it with fire from the altar, and hurled it on the earth. And there came peals of thunder, rumblings, flashes of lightning, and an earthquake.
2: Well, okay, that's very dramatic, and something's going to be happening. And not just all of these things, but as we get to, starting with verse 6, there is this great purposeful blasts of the trumpets. And before we get into 6, I'd like to point out that the trumpet blasts, I would suggest, have three purposes. One is to warn mm-hmm. that judgment is certain. It's going to happen. Things aren't just going to go on the way they always have. The people, mm-hmm. they were saying, you know, doesn't anybody care? Isn't anybody going to finally have to be held accountable? And then, secondly, it's also to call the forces of good and evil to battle. There's always been this tension betwixt mm-hmm. good and evil, a great controversy, some people put it. And it's also the trumpets announce the return of the king. That's the Messiah. And so the emphasis is going to be firmly fix your hope on the coming Christ.
3: Well, let's look at verse 6. It says, then the seven angels who had the seven trumpets prepared to sound them. And the first angel, here's the first angel in verse 7. The first angel sounded his trumpet, and there came hail and fire mixed with blood, and it was hurled down upon the earth. A third of the earth was burned up. A third of the trees were burned up, and all the green grass was burned up. What a fiery event this turned out to be.
2: Now, it seems to be that maybe if only one third of the earth is destroyed by these judgments, this is only a partial judgment from God. This isn't the final judgment coming.
3: It's a judgment, but not complete.
2: Yeah, and it's not been fully unleashed, the final judgment.
3: Okay, so here's more progression as we go through in verse 8. It says, the second angel sounded his trumpet, and something like a huge mountain, all ablaze, was thrown into the sea.
2: Mm-hmm.
3: A third of the

0: sea turned into blood, a third of the living creatures in the sea died, and a third of the ships were destroyed. Again, this whole concept of this is judgment,
1: mm-hmm.
0: but it's not full and complete yet.
1: Yeah.
0: Is being conveyed.
1: But again, God is making those choices. He's making those decisions, and he knows when best to warn of judgment and then to say, time's up.
0: Right. Verse 10 goes on. It says, the third angel sounded his trumpet, and a great star, blazing like a torch, fell from the sky on a third of the rivers and on the springs of water. The name of the star is Wormwood. A third of the waters turned bitter, and many people died from the waters that had become bitter.
1: And, of course, the judgment of God to those who have not paid any attention to the urging of God's Holy Spirit is a bitter thing for them.
0: Mm-hmm.
1: I see some parallels here for the plagues of Egypt and some
0: right.
1: of the things that happened. I was explaining last time, Rick, that so much in the book of Revelation is using imagery, terminology, and quotes from the Old Testament, more really than any other book in the New Testament.
0: That's fascinating.
1: Revelation seems to be linking to the book of Daniel, but other places and other prophetic works too.
0: Yeah, it's interesting that the plagues here that are falling as a result of the trumpets seem to involve the natural world in a great significant way. Of course, that has an impact on human life.
1: Mm-hmm.
0: If the water is turned bitter, without a good water source, there's going to be death as a result of that. But let's look at the fourth trumpet. This is kind of an unveiling of the judgments on the earth. The fourth angel sounded his trumpet, and a third of the sun was struck, a third of the moon, and a third of the stars. So that a third of them turned dark. A third of the day was without light, and also a third of the night. As I watched, I heard an eagle that was flying in midair call out in a loud voice, woe, woe, woe to the inhabitants of the earth because of the trumpet blast about to be sounded by the other three angels.
1: Again, this was taken in many ways similar to a message given by the prophet Habakkuk hundreds and hundreds of years before that in the Old Testament, using the image of a bird to symbolize swift destruction that mm-hmm. would be coming. And then the picture here is a warning of the problems, the wrath, the terrors to come. And it seems to be here that both believers and the unbelievers experience some of this. The inhabitants of the earth, it says, the unbelievers who will meet spiritual harm through these next trumpet judgments that we're going to look at. But God has guaranteed believers protection from spiritual harm. We saw that back in chapter 7.
0: It's almost, Dwight, as if there's a progression and a growing intensity
1: mm-hmm.
0: in what is being carried out here, as if God is trying to get the attention of the people through the first, second, third, and fourth trumpets here. But the warning is given in verse 13. Look, there's even greater tragedy and mishap that is going to happen, and you need to take note. You need to be aware.
1: Yeah.
0: You need to awake. And so we're given these woes. Wake up, wake up.
1: You know, friends, you may remember a couple chapters back in chapter 6, verse 10, some of the martyrs were calling out to God, you know, how long?
0: Mm-hmm.
1: How long is this going to go on until mm-hmm. there's some kind of vindication, some kind of judgment that will kind of avenge us who've been martyred here? And so that's where we're headed towards the answer to that question. And he's saying, yeah, it's going to happen.
0: Verse 1 of chapter 9 introduces the fifth angel.
1: Okay.
0: The fifth angel sounded his trumpet, and I saw a star that had fallen from the sky to the earth. The star was given the key to the shaft of the abyss. When he opened the abyss, smoke rose from it like the smoke from a gigantic furnace. The sun and sky were darkened by the smoke from the abyss, and out of the smoke locusts came down upon the earth and were given power like that of scorpions of the earth. They were told not to harm the grass of the earth or any plant or tree, but only those people who did not have the seal of God on their foreheads.
1: Mm-hmm.
0: They were not given power to kill them, but only to torture them for 5 months. And the agony they suffered was like that of the sting of a scorpion when it strikes a man.

0: angel, because the key to the bottomless pit or the abyss is normally held by Christ. We saw that in Revelation chapter 1. And it was temporarily given over to others, in other being in heaven. Mm-hmm. But whatever, we're seeing here again, from the Old Testament, the prophet Joel had used the same imagery of describing a locust plague as a foreshadowing of the day of the Lord and the coming of a judgment. And there are all kinds of symbols like that about the judgment that had to do with the earth and vegetation and all that sort of thing, and the invasion of this, that, and the other. But again, the purpose here is to conflict God's people. But, of course, God is going to be there.
1: And that really is something, Dwight, that in the midst of this torture and torment and the scorpions and the locusts, and really, as you look at it in verse 4, it says this happens to those who are not committed to God.
0: That's right. Don't have the seal of God.
1: Who
0: are not identified or labeled as.
1: Right. And so there's good news, even in the midst of this, that God is going to be with his people. In the midst of this calamitous environment, where things are taking place, and he always has been. God has been faithful in the past to protect and to keep his people, even though they've gone through some hardships and difficulties. Here we see that really God is pouring out his fury, if you will, on those who have rebelled against him, who have taken direct actions that have moved them into a place of great danger and torment.
0: And who have persecuted and harmed God's children, who, had, as we said right at the beginning, were saying to God, how long is this going to go on? Aren't you ever going to vindicate us? And that this is the answer that is being given here to them. Now, when we get to verse 11, we have actually a name come up.
1: Mm-hmm. Yes. If we go down to verse 11, it says, they had as a king over them the angel of the abyss, whose name in Hebrew is Abaddon, and in the Greek, Apollyon.
0: Yeah, so we're not quite sure what this means, except in Greek, it means, well, in Hebrew too, it means
1: destruction.
0: And so it may have been a play on words by John to show those who worshiped the great god Apollo, which was very popular in the Mediterranean Roman world then, that they were really worshiping only a demon.
1: Yeah, yeah. And really, this fifth angel sounding his trumpet, this is the first woe.
0: Yeah.
1: Interestingly enough, verse 13 of chapter 8, and there's, you know, two woes are cried out, and then the third is woe to the inhabitants of the earth. And so in verse 12 of chapter 9, it says the first woe is past.
0: Mm-hmm.
1: Two other woes are yet to come.
0: Yeah.
1: And that's... those two woes tie directly to the sixth and seventh trumpet, and that's where we'll turn next. In verse 13, it says, the sixth sounded his trumpet, and I heard a voice coming from the horns of the golden altar that is before God. It said to the sixth angel who had the trumpet, release the four angels who are bound at the great river Euphrates. And the four angels who had been kept ready for this very hour and day and month and year were released to kill a third of mankind. The number of the mounted troops was 200 million. I heard their number. Wow.
0: Was a bunch.
1: That is amazing. In verse 17, it says, the horses and riders I saw in my vision looked like this. Their breastplates were fiery red, dark blue, and yellow as sulfur. The heads of the horses resembled the heads of lions, and out of their mouths came fire, smoke, and sulfur. A third of mankind was killed by the three plagues of fire, smoke, and sulfur that came out of their mouths. The power of the horses was in their mouths and in their tails, for their tails were like snakes having heads with which they inflict injury. The rest of mankind that were not killed by these plagues still did not repent of the work of their hands. They did not stop worshiping demons and idols of gold, silver, bronze, stone, and wood. Idols that cannot see or hear or walk. Nor did they repent of their murders, their magic arts, their sexual immorality, or their thefts.
0: You know, I suppose in John's day, this number of mounted troops in an army, you know, that was inconceivable.
1: Yeah.
0: Today, there are countries and alliances that could easily mass this many, if this is a literal description. And this huge army led by four demons, in a sense, will be sent out to destroy. The judgment is still not complete. But look, verses 20 and 21 here, you know, these people that are being described are so hard-hearted –

0: in their resistance mm-hmm. against the Spirit of God trying to point something out to them, that even seven plagues are not going to drive them to consider God.
1: Really, a separation is taking place here in a way.
0: It is. And, you know, people don't usually fall into immorality or evil suddenly. They slip into it a little at a time, right? Mm-hmm. Until hardly realizing what has happened, they're kind of mired and caught like quicksand into their wicked ways. So, friends, any person who allows sin to take root in their life can find themselves in this predicament. Mm-hmm. Temptation entered into today becomes sin tomorrow. And then it becomes a habit the next day. And then death, and there's really a separation from God forever.
1: And that's really a pain to the very heart of God, who actually would have given and did give all of heaven to avoid something like this. And it really points out, Dwight, this description of the horses and that had tails like a snake. It gives you an idea of the source. This is
0: right.
1: demonic behavior and activity that is destroying. Certainly, these people have made a choice and have separated themselves from God and from grace. But when that happens, we see another force, the forces of the enemy and Satan, moving in to claim victims as his own. And really, this whole death and dying scene is something that Satan takes a great deal of pride in and derives energy from, and yet we know he's a defeated enemy.
0: Now, folks, in our own life situation that we may have, never say never. Don't say, well, you know, I know there are people in the world that are evil, and I know people probably living in countries a long ways away who are really wicked and don't open their hearts to God. But if we take that attitude, we're going to find ourselves slowly slipping in to a sinful situation, and then we find out that we don't really have a desire for the Lord. We don't have a desire for God. And so, whether it's happening on a global plane or whether it's in our own life situation, let's be warned.
1: Yes. Well, we're ready to begin chapter 10, and this will be another revelation of what's unfolding.
0: Yeah.
1: Okay. Then I saw another mighty angel coming down from heaven. He was robed in a cloud with a rainbow above his head. His face was like the sun, and his legs were like fiery pillars. He was holding a little scroll, which lay open in his hand. He planted his right on the sea, and his left foot on the land. And he gave a loud shout like the roar of a lion. When he shouted, the voices of the seven thunders spoke. And when the seven thunders spoke, I was about to write. But I heard a voice from heaven say, "Seal up what the seven thunders have said, and do not write it down."
0: All right. And so that which has been sealed up will eventually be opened up. But there was a time in which it wasn't. And the purpose of this mighty representation, whether it's an angel representation of Jesus, is to announce the final judgments of the earth. And there is his foot on the sea and his left foot on the land. I think that indicates that his words are going to deal with all creation, not just a limited part.
1: He has control.
0: Yeah. And the seventh trumpet will usher in this seven-bowl judgment symbolism here, which will bring an end to the present world. And so when this universal judgment comes, then God's truth is going to prevail.
1: Mm-hmm. Well, in verse 5, it continues, "Then the angel I had seen standing on the sea and on the land raised his right hand to heaven. And he swore by him who lives forever and ever, who created the heavens and all that is in them, the earth and all that is in it, and the sea and all that is in it, and said, there will be no more delay. But in the days when the seventh angel is about to sound his trumpet, the mystery of God will be accomplished, just as he announced to his servants, the prophets."
0: You know, we see here that there are two scrolls mentioned in Revelation. That mm-hmm. first is the revelation of God's judgments against evil. The contents of the second, they're not totally indicated, but it also must contain a revelation of judgment. And you know, all through history, including in the time of John, the people were wanting to know the future. And God has revealed some of it, but John seems to be stopped from revealing certain parts of his vision, at least for a while. And an angel also, you remember, had told the prophet Daniel that some visions that he saw were not to be revealed.
1: That's right. They were to be sealed up.
0: Yeah. And so Jesus told his disciples that the time of the end is known to no one but God. Remember that? So God has revealed all we need to know to live out for him now. And some people want to spend so much time worrying about the details of the future that they ignore all that God wants them to understand, know, and be in this time in which they're living. So I'm also, I guess, giving a little a warning here that we mustn't place more emphasis on speculation about the last days than on living for God while we wait for Jesus to come.
1: In fact, the way John describes it, it says the mystery of God.
0: Yeah.
1: And so therein lies where faith comes in. There's a lot left to be discovered and to be revealed, even though he's revealed this to his servants, the prophets. And here we see John is writing and describing what he's seeing in vision. In verse 8, it says, "Then the voice that I had heard from heaven spoke to me once more. Go take the scroll that lies open in the hand of the angel who is standing on the sea and on the land. So I went to the angel and asked him to give me the little scroll. He said to me, 'Take it and eat it. It will turn your stomach sour, but in your mouth it will be as sweet as honey.' I took the little scroll from the angel's hand and ate it. It tasted as sweet as honey in my mouth, but when I had eaten it, my stomach turned sour. Then I was told, 'You must prophesy again about many peoples, nations, languages, and kings.'"
0: All right. Now, obviously, so much of what we're talking about is highly symbolic. You don't eat scrolls.
1: No.
0: But there must have been something in the message that was given there in this little scroll that we don't really know anything about at this point, that was at first pretty exciting, but then there was a disappointment. It didn't seem to work out the way we thought. Just like sometimes you eat something or you find a dessert or a sweet that you say,
1: didn't settle well.
0: This is great, and then all of a sudden, a little while later, you say, "Where are the Tums?" And so that was what to one extent was happening here. Now again, this is very similar to something from the Old Testament. The prophet Ezekiel, he had a vision in which he was told to eat a scroll filled with judgments against the nation of Israel. And he'd said there that the taste was sweet in his mouth, but the scroll's contents brought destruction, just like this same scroll that John, in his dream or vision, is told to eat. Now, listen, folks, God's word is sweet to us as believers because it brings encouragement. But you know, it is sour to those who foresee a coming judgment that comes to them as they are unbelievers.
1: Well, it's really an experience that all of us, I think, at one time or another are going to have, where God's word, it seems to reveal positive things for us, and yet the life of faith will have some challenges, and we just need to trust God that what he's written, that his mystery will be accomplished, and that the delay will not be forever, and that Jesus will come.
0: And that's what the last verse there of that chapter 10 is about, verse 11. It says, you know, you will prophesy again about many people, nations, languages, and kings. Nobody is going to be left out. Well, we've covered quite a bit today, and I hope you're getting a general view of what this is. I know there is tons of speculation. You can go to the internet and find it all as to what all each detail here represents. But you need to step back at times and say, what does this tell us about God? What does it tell us about his people? And what does it tell us about those who oppose or ignore God? Well, I hope you've enjoyed studying with Rick and I today. The Bible, we'd like to hear your comments or your prayer requests. You can send them to Your Bible, Post Office Box 33082, Knoxville, Tennessee, 37930. You can email us at yourbible@radiodwight.com. And if you have friends or family that would like to listen but are not near a radio station that plays this program, Your Bible and You can be heard online at www.radiodwight.com. But until we meet again at this same time, I'm Dwight Lanehoff reminding you that we don't live by bread alone, but that proceeds from the mouth of God.
2: No man, when he hath lighted a candle, putteth it in a secret place, neither on, but on a candlestick, that they which come in may see the light. The light of the body is the eye. Therefore, when thine eye is single, thy whole body also is full of light. But when thine eye is evil, thy body also is full of darkness. Take heed, therefore, that the light which is in thee be not darkness. If thy whole body, therefore, be full of light, having no part dark, the whole shall be full of light, as when the bright shining of a candle doth give thee light.
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4: 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Thunderstorms today with a high near 86 and lows around 71. Thunderstorms tomorrow with a high of 84 and lows around 72. For your Wednesday, partly sunny with thunderstorms with a high near 91 and lows around 73. And for Thursday, partly sunny with thunderstorms with a high near 93 and lows around 73. That's your evening weather on Columbia Christian Talk Radio.
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6: From the Christian News Radio Network, I'm Jim Miller. Lindsey Graham's sister will fill his South Carolina Senate seat until the end of his term after his unexpected death. South Carolina Governor Henry McMaster announced Monday that Darlene Graham Nordone will serve in the role until the term ends in January. Nordone says her brother was always there for her, and now she'll be there for him. Graham passed away over the weekend from an aortic dissection. Extreme heat set to bake millions across the country this week. A heat dome that's been scorching the western part of the country will shift over the next couple of days. Yesterday, the temperature reaching a record high of 111 degrees in Billings, Montana. Those in the northern section of the country will see a peak of temperatures tomorrow, while the northeast will peak on Wednesday. A federal judge blocking President Trump's settlement with the IRS. News Nation's Nicole Burley reports.
7: That's the settlement that awarded $1.776 billion and barred the agency from auditing his previous filings. The U.S. District Judge Kathleen Williams throwing it out, saying there were no adverse parties in the lawsuit since the Department of Justice falls under the president's authority, and saying the case and settlement were tainted by the creation of that anti-weaponization fund.
6: President Trump has not responded to the ruling at this time. The blockade in the Strait of Hormuz being reinstated. That's according to President Trump in a post on Truth Social. Trump said the strait is open and they're only stopping Iran ships and customers from entering or leaving. A dozen states led by California Paramount's takeover of Warner Brothers, saying it's a threat to the industry. Here's News Nation's Nancy Liu.
8: The major lawsuit just filed this morning by California's attorney general and his counterparts in 11 states claims the proposed $110 billion merger between Paramount and Warner Brothers would kill competition. State AG Rob Bonta announced the lawsuit, claiming the merger of these two entertainment giants would create a single company and give it too much control.
6: The merger has already been approved by the Antitrust Division of the Department of Justice. In Concord, North Carolina, a four-year-old boy reminding his neighborhood what simple kindness can do, Roman Butzloff stands out.

0: outside his house every day, waving and saying hi to anybody who walks by. His mom says he wakes up excited just to greet somebody. Those quick hellos have pulled a dozen neighbors together. People who barely know each other now stop, talk, and look out for each other. Roman's cheerful habit comes from a tough year. His parents split up. His dad moved to Florida, and he felt lonely. But his daily wave has built the community he needed and brought his neighborhood closer than ever. All this from just a four-year-old boy sharing his joy inside. From Christian News Radio Network, I'm Jim Miller. To hear this and other reports on demand, visit ChristianNewsRadio.org.
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2: 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That is, worship with others on the Sabbath. Worship with others on the Sabbath. Listen to Isaiah 56. Verse 6 says, also the sons of the foreigner who join themselves to the Lord to serve him and to love the name of the Lord, to be his servants, everyone who keeps from defiling the Sabbath and holds fast my covenant, even them I will bring to my holy mountain and make them joyful in my house of prayer. For my house shall be called a house of prayer for all nations. So God is saying, there are other people who are looking for God. Open your arms. Join them. Let them join you. And all together we will celebrate in the house of God that all of us are the children of God. What you're doing this morning is exactly fulfilling principle number four. The Lord God who gathers the outcasts of Israel says God, I will gather to him others besides those who are gathered to him. So God plans to bring a lot more people that don't know about the Sabbath and about God, bring them together to worship together with those who do. Look at what we're told in the New Testament, Hebrews chapter 10, verse 24. Let us consider one another in order to stir up love and good works, not forsaking the assembling of ourselves together. In other words, let's get together. Let's not forsake that. Let's get together so that we encourage each other in good works and love, huh? So much the more as you see the day approaching. What is that a reference to? That's a reference to the second coming of Christ. And are we getting close to the second coming of Christ? Absolutely. Because of that, all the more we need to gather together to strengthen each other, to encourage each other, to praise God together. God desires our corporate worship on the Sabbath, to praise his name, enjoy fellowship, grow in faith, and recount his goodness to us during the past week. That's the best thing we can do. Now, that doesn't mean that if you go at Sabbath without going to church that you're going to be condemned. Not at all. But beware of thinking that the Sabbath is just for you. And so you're going to just take a walk every Sabbath and never join with other people who believe in God. No, because then that has the power to draw you away from others in a very subtle way, make you self-centered. When we come together, it's in order to be a blessing to each other. In order to give to each other, to give an encouraging word. We are blessed by people who sing, by people who teach, by people we see. But we are also a blessing to others as well. Apparently, these gatherings will last forever. Because Isaiah 66 says, as the new heavens and the new earth which I will make shall remain before me, says the Lord, so shall your descendants and your name remain. And it shall come to pass that from new moon to another, and from one Sabbath to another, all flesh shall come to worship before me, says the Lord. So that is something that will take place for the rest of our time. Principle number, what, five? Is it five? Yeah, that's a test. Okay, good. Number five, the contemplation principle. The contemplation principle. Focus on God's creation. That's exactly the reason the Sabbath was made to begin with. Genesis 2:2, on the seventh day, God ended his work which he had done, and he rested on the seventh day from all his work which he had done. Then God blessed the seventh day and sanctified it, because in it he rested from all his work which he had done, created and made. The Sabbath was the climax of creation. So it is very adequate, very appropriate for us to spend time thinking, watching, learning about God's creation. In Revelation 4 verse 11, we're told how the heavenly beings sing, "You are worthy, O Lord, to receive glory and honor, for you created all things, and by your will they exist and were created." So God takes special delight when we contemplate his creation. This is the time to do that. This is not the time to go and watch a movie. This is not the time to watch television, because that is actually more of the world in our world. This is the time to go and watch God's world. And that is why it's a good time to take a walk in nature, be refreshed. You know, there is something very restorative about being in nature. You know, and the sound of water, the sound of the birds out there, you know, walking the midst of, instead of the busy, busy, never-ending daily grind. It's great to take your children, for instance, and show them things about nature, about animals, and what they do and what they don't do, in how God made them. And so it helps people understand what God has done. Only God could have done these things. We remember his creation, and that he is in the process of recreating us through Jesus. We learn a great deal about God when we watch the created works of God. And yes, admittedly, this is no Garden of Eden. But in spite of sin, in spite of the groaning this world has gone through, Romans 8, because of sin, there are some beautiful things out there. Everywhere you go, there are beautiful things out there that you can learn from God about. I like this picture. My graphic artist put Jesus on that bridge. And when you go, some of the best insights I've ever had on the Word of God have been on walks with my Bible out in nature, in the woods. Some of the best conversations I've had with Jesus, this is a personal thing, but I'm just sharing you my personal testimony, have been when I have been in the woods in been able to talk with Jesus out loud and talk with him, and the only ears have been the birds and the trees and God himself. It is a wonderful thing to do. So find a park, go out by a river bend, you know, take out a drive in the country. In other words, get decompressed, get away from the daily grind. Principle number 6. The restoration principle. Bring blessing and healing on the Sabbath. You notice that it says bring blessing and healing, not take blessing and healing. We've already gone through those principles. Bring blessing and healing. That's part of the Sabbath worship. Mark chapter 2 verse 27. And Jesus said to them, "The Sabbath was made for man, and not mankind, and not man for the Sabbath." And then he goes on in Matthew 12 and tells us a story. This is typical. There were 5 times in the Gospels that Jesus healed on the Sabbath, and it seemed like the Gospel writers especially wanted to note that for a reason. Why? Because they wanted to contrast what Jesus did on the Sabbath versus what the Pharisees and the Sadducees did on the Sabbath. And so Jesus says, "For the Son of Man is Lord even of the Sabbath." Now when he had departed from there, he went into their synagogue, and behold, there was a man who had a withered hand. And they asked him, and they said to them, "What man is there among you who has one sheep, and if it falls into a pit on the Sabbath, will not lay hold of it and lift it out? Of how much more value is there than is a man than a sheep?" They had asked, you know, shall we heal on the Sabbath? That's breaking the Sabbath. And then Jesus gave him an analogy. He says, if one of your animals is hurt on the Sabbath, fell in a ditch, are you going to just let him there? He says, well, you know what? Sabbath is not over. Not over yet. I know you're moaning. I know you're dying here. But on Sunday, I'll take care of you. You know, Jesus says, no, that's not the way to keep the Sabbath. And says, therefore, it is lawful to do good on the Sabbath. Why? Because the Pharisees did not move a finger on behalf of anybody else on the Sabbath. And Jesus said, no can do. That's not how God intended for the Sabbath to be kept. In John chapter 5, we find another story of Jesus healing on the Sabbath by the pool of Bethesda. And Jesus evidently chose the worst case in John 5. All of those people believe that when there was a certain turmoil in the water, they thought the angels came there and the first one who got to the water would be healed. There was a man there who had been sick for 38 years. 38 years, lame from his mother's womb. In other words, he never knew how to walk. Okay? And he said, you know, and Jesus looked for the worst case. He must have been so depressed, so left, you know, so dejected, so dying, that Jesus says, I'm going to talk with this guy. And says, do you wish to be made well? And I imagine Jesus, a big, broad smile. Do you wish to be made well? And he must have looked up and said, who is this guy? He seems to be happy about talking with me. And he seems to be so sure that I could be made well. And so he starts complaining like we do sometimes. Well, you know what? I wish I could, but no. You know, by the time I get to the pool, somebody else beat me to it. So I can't be made. Well, he says, get up. Take up your mat and walk. Wow. And Jesus healed this man on the Sabbath. Now, that made a big stir. And people, the Pharisees went after him and says, why are you doing? You know, what are you doing? This is unthinkable. How could you do that? In fact, it was so bad, they persecuted him because he was healing on the Sabbath. You can read that. So much so that Jesus had to leave Jerusalem and move his entire ministry operation to Galilee. This is the last act he did in Jerusalem, the first year and a half that he had there. Because of Sabbath breaking, when in reality he was bringing a blessing on the Sabbath. People have asked me, well, then that means that I could do my nursing duties, my doctor's duties, and my healing duties, and absolutely, you can heal. But I have talked with a number of friends of mine. I have several friends who are physicians, for instance, and they have shared with me how they have processed this. And they said, for this day, I don't take any pay. And if I get any pay, I don't keep it to myself, because what I'm doing is not work. What I'm doing is service. What I'm doing is ministry. So I allocate what I would have gotten that day, and I give it to a charity, I give it to the church, I give it to somebody else. That is, I think, a very proper way to keep the Sabbath. Other doctors have told me I don't schedule surgeries on the Sabbath. Unless it is an emergency or something that really must be taking place, the ox in the ditch type thing. And I think that is keeping the spirit of the Sabbath. Healing others is good on the Sabbath as long as it is service and not a job. And so, healing the spirit is also a good thing to do. Visiting people that are downcast, depressed, people that need company, people that need cheering up, people that are lonely. I tell you, we are an aging society. People are living longer and longer and longer, and their children are not showing up. Let me tell you, a lot of older people would really love your showing up and just visiting for a few minutes with them. That is proper. It is a blessing that you're bringing to people. When you get together to study your Bible, when you do things of that nature, when you bring a blessing to others, that is the right way to keep the Sabbath based on that principle. So visitation and ministry to others is a perfect way to spend the Sabbath hours. And the sixth and last principle, the faith relation principle. Did I say six? I meant seventh, right? Anybody keep it? How come nobody told me? The seventh principle, the faith relation principle. Enter into God's rest on the Sabbath. This is a very subtle but a very profound principle, all right? Follow me carefully here. In Hebrews chapter 4, we read, "There remains therefore a rest for the people of God. For he who has entered his rest has himself also ceased from his works as God did from his. Let us therefore be diligent to enter that rest, lest anyone fall according to the same example of disobedience." What example of disobedience are you talking about? Apostle? I think it's Paul who's writing this. What example of disobedience? Well, the example is disobedience given by the people of God while they were in the wilderness. While they were in the wilderness, because of their lack of trust in God, they were not able to enter Canaan when they were supposed to. And they were delayed by 40 years, right? Because they said, "Oh, there are giants in the land and they eat people alive. And, woe is me." Woe is me. What's woe is me? Woe is me. So their lack of faith kept him in the wilderness for another 40 years. That's what the apostle has in mind. He says, don't do that again. What God has in mind is for you to enter into a new level of blessing. But in order to do that, you must trust what God says. The opposite of that is what the Jews did with the Sabbath. The Jews kept the Sabbath legalistically. In other words, they kept it because it was a tradition. They were keeping the seventh day, which is the correct day according to the Bible, but they were not keeping it in the right spirit. So it was just as bad as if they desecrated the Sabbath. And God was saying, no, I want you to trust me on that day. Look at the context here in Hebrews 3 verse 19. So we see that they could not enter in because of unbelief. Therefore, a promise remains of entering his rest, for he has spoken in a certain place of the seventh day in this way, and God rested on the seventh day from all his works. That's what we need to do. In other words, we trust God. We come surrendering our lives to God. We come surrendering our wills to God. We come trusting God. We don't keep the Sabbath because we've always kept the Sabbath. And that's one of the biggest infractions by many Sabbatarians. They don't keep the Sabbath in faith. They keep the Sabbath because of a habit. God cannot be pleased with that. That is taking the spirit of the law out and simply doing it because of the letter of the law. So we should enter into God's Sabbath rest by faith, joyfully saying, "God, this is your day. This 24 hours is just about you." Let me close with a little story. I wrote a piece a number of years ago that I'm probably going to read it because it's written in a certain way that I won't remember. My daughter is one that says, "Dad, your best sermons are the ones that are manuscript sermons." She doesn't want any repetition of words, keep it short, right to the point. So I'm going to read some of this. When it comes to marital relationships, there are three kinds of relationships. A man may live with a woman without marrying her, right? In this case, they're all together for convenience, not for commitment. Free to relate to or even date other people. And that's what we see all over the world. And on TV, it seems like that's everybody right now. Able to get more social security, fitting with traveling or professional lifestyles, whatever. Convenience, not commitment. convenience, not commitment. The people that keep the Sabbath simply in order to have a day off, or keep a day that suits them better than another day, than the Sabbath, the seventh day, keep the Sabbath for convenience. But there is no commitment to God. There is no surrender. A man may also have a woman, quote unquote, have a woman, to be his as he pleases. He can go to a brothel or rent a woman to come to his hotel room, and that relationship is purely carnal. Neither convenience nor commitment apply here. Those who say it doesn't matter whether you keep a day or not, or who say one day will be just as good as the next, as long as you keep one, are carrying on a carnal relationship with God. They're simply using Him. Purely selfish motives to get something I want out of God, but not to be affected, influenced by God. You follow? But a man can also marry a woman after he has said, "This is my girl, she is the one for me." Now this man, if he means it, is entering into a commitment. It is not convenience, it is not carnal, it is commitment. What that means is that he's willing to be influenced by this woman for the rest of his life. People who keep the Sabbath as a result of a commitment will never say, "One day is as good as the next." Just as this fellow will not say, "This woman is good as the next one, makes no difference to me." That's why the Sabbatarian that makes a commitment to God, accepting His terms, remembers the exact day. For only that day is the symbol of such a relationship. It is a commitment of surrender to God. And that's how we keep the Sabbath, to honor Him, to relate to Him, to bring a blessing and be a blessing to other people. The Sabbath is a sign of our commitment relationship to God. The 6-year-old prayer that says, "Give me, give me, give me, give me." We are in a grown-up relationship with God that says, "God, what can I do to make your day today?" Have you ever thought about that? What can I do to bring a smile to you instead of always demanding stuff from you? That's what love means, right? When you really love somebody, you no longer says, "Give me, give me, give me." You say, "What can I do to enrich your life?" And so that is the end of this story.
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4: 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This is Steve Wahlberg. I'm your host. Thank you for tuning in. And today's power-packed message is called Sanctuary Secrets. Let's begin with prayer as we launch into this very important subject. Dear Father in heaven, dear God, thank you for the listeners that have tuned in to this program. Thank you for blessing week by week as we study the Bible. And I pray in the name of Jesus that once again your power will be here with us, that your Holy Spirit, the Spirit of truth, will clarify the difference between truth and error in this very important program, we ask in Jesus' name. Amen. 2,000 years ago, Jesus Christ came in.

0: into this world. He was born, he lived a holy life, he suffered, and then he died on a cruel cross for your sins and for my sins, for the sins of the whole world. And then on the first day of the week, thank God, he rose from the dead, and 40 days later, the Bible says he ascended visibly to heaven, and he has been up there for the last 2,000 years. But now when Jesus went up into glory, where exactly did he go? And what has he been doing for the last 2,000 years? And what is he doing now? The answer to that question is found in the book of Hebrews, chapter 8, verses 1 and 2. The Bible says, "Now of the things which we have spoken, this is the sum. We have such a high priest who is set on the right hand of the throne of the majesty in the heavens, a minister of the sanctuary and of the true tabernacle which the Lord pitched and not man." Now, let me just make a few comments about these words written by the Apostle Paul. First of all, Paul says, "Of the things which we have spoken, this is the sum." In other words, this passage here is the bottom line. This is a very important section that the Holy Spirit has inspired. And then Paul wrote that we have a high priest. Now, that high priest is the Lord Jesus Christ. Now, there were earthly priests that served in an earthly temple in the Old Testament and also in New Testament days. But according to Paul and the New Testament, there is no need for an earthly priest anymore because we have a high priest. There is one priest, and that is the Lord Jesus Christ. Now, Paul also wrote that he is a minister of the sanctuary that is in the heavens. Now, there was an earthly sanctuary also during Old Testament days, and during New Testament times, it was here on earth, at least during the life of Jesus, until it was destroyed by the Romans in 70 AD. And now there is no need for any earthly temple, just like there is no need for an earthly priest, because Jesus Christ is our high priest, and he is in the heavenly temple. There is only one physical temple left, and that is the temple that is in heaven, where Jesus Christ is. Now, it also says in verse 2 that he is a minister of the sanctuary. Now, the word minister means that he is ministering. In other words, he is working. He is doing something. Paul also talks about how Christ is our intercessor. He is mediating. And what he's mediating is the benefits of his sacrifice when he gave his life down here on the cross. Jesus died for us. He gave everything for us. And his blood was shed 2,000 years ago, and that sacrifice and that blood, Jesus is now ministering those benefits to us, even today. And so when we commit a sin down here, if we choose to give that sin up, to repent of it, and to have faith in Jesus Christ, our high priest, who is up there, then Jesus will apply his blood, he will apply the benefits of his sacrifice to us, and on our record will be stamped the word, forgiven, cleansed, washed in the blood. That's a pretty important work, wouldn't you say, that Jesus is doing for us right now, and he's been doing this for the last 2,000 years as our great high priest in the sanctuary above. Now, for the rest of our program, I want to shed some more light on Jesus' sacrifice, on his ministry above in the temple, and ultimately on his second coming and the issue of the timing of his second coming. And I hope that this light will counteract a major false theory that is sweeping the Christian world right now. So please don't turn that dial. We've got some really important things to take a look at. Now, first of all, I want to go back to Hebrews and look at chapter 10 and talk about Jesus' sacrifice. In chapter 10, verse 10, Paul says very clearly that we are sanctified through the offering of the body of Jesus Christ once for all. Now, look at that word, once. Paul is very clear that Jesus died only one time. Now, in verse 12, he says the same thing. Paul said, "But this man, after he had offered one sacrifice for sins forever, sat down on the right hand of God." Now, I never really did like math very well because I guess I'm just not that good at it. But the word one is very easy for me to understand. And here Paul says very clearly that Jesus offered himself one time and there is only one sacrifice. Now, honestly, there is a large church in this world that does have a certain ceremony. And in that ceremony, they say that every time the bread is broken, Jesus is sacrificed again. But friends, that teaching is contrary to the words of the Bible in Hebrews 10, verses 12 and 14. Jesus was only sacrificed one time. And Paul actually said the same thing again in chapter 9, verses 25 through 28. Paul said, "Nor yet that he should offer himself often, for then must he often have suffered since the foundation of the world. Now once in the end of the world has he appeared to put away sin by the sacrifice of himself." So this is very clear. Jesus offered his life one time, and there is only one priest, and that is Jesus Christ himself. Now, once Jesus offered his life one time as a sacrifice, then he ascended to heaven and he went into the sanctuary. But how many times does Jesus enter the sanctuary? Let's find out. In Hebrews chapter 9, verses 11 and 12, this is what the Bible says. "But Christ, being come an high priest of good things to come, neither by the blood of goats and calves, but by his own blood, he entered in once into the holy place, having obtained eternal redemption for us." Now, this phrase, the holy place, in the Greek, it's actually referring to the holies or the sanctuary in heaven. And this passage is very clear that not only did Jesus die once, but then he entered in once into the sanctuary, only one time. And then if you go down to verse 28, it says, "So Christ was once offered to bear the sins of many, and to them that look for him, he will appear the second time without sin to salvation." Now, these verses tell us that Jesus died once. Hebrews 9, 11, and 12 says he went into the sanctuary once. And verse 28 says he will appear the second time as he comes down to get his church, to get us. Now, at this point, I want to talk to you about a theory that is sweeping the Christian world. Now, personally, I, Steve Wahlberg, I don't buy it. I don't believe it. I think it's as phony as a $3 bill, and I'll explain to you why in just a few moments. And this doctrine, this teaching, is basically this, that Jesus went to heaven 2,000 years ago, but at some point in the near future, he is going to leave the sanctuary. He's going to come down here. He's going to get his church, and then he's going to take us back up to heaven. He's going to go back into the temple. He's going to intercede for 7 years, and then he will come again a third time to save more people. Now, I'm sure that most of you are familiar with this theory, at least if you have any awareness of what is being taught in the Bible prophecy teaching world. This is the basic doctrine of the best-selling Left Behind series. It's taught in the Left Behind movie, and in the second movie, called Tribulation Force. And again, the basic idea is that Jesus went to heaven 2,000 years ago. He went into the temple, but he will come out of the temple, get his church, and then go back into the temple, and then he will continue to intercede for mankind for 7 years, and then he will come again and save more people. Now, is this doctrine true, or is it a deception? Friends, the answer to that question is found in the Bible. It is found by understanding the sanctuary, and it is found by understanding the simple word one. Jesus Christ died one time for the sins of the world. The scripture says in Hebrews 9, verse 11 and 12, he went one time into the sanctuary. And then in verse 28, the Bible says he will return the second time to receive his church. That's exactly what God's word says. He does not come out of the sanctuary and then go back in and then come out again to get more people. A simple way to illustrate this idea is by me just sharing briefly about my wedding. I was married on April 9, the year 2000. I was the bridegroom. I was in a little room, or you might call it a a chamber of the bridegroom, and then I came out of my chamber, I went to the altar, and I married my bride. And then I took her away on my honeymoon, and friends, I only did that one time. I'm not going back to the altar to get another woman. This only happened once. And that's what the Bible says about Jesus. It says that he died one time. It says he went into the temple in Hebrews 9, 11, and 12. It says one time. And it says in verse 28 that he will come back to get his bride, and friends, that's it. This whole idea of Jesus going into the temple when he ascended, then coming out of the temple to get the church, and then him going back in for 7 more years and interceding for mankind, and then him coming back out again to save more people. Honestly, this is a false doctrine. This is not according to the Bible. It's not according to the simple use of the word one. And the sanctuary message teaches us this. These sanctuary secrets reveal the truth, and they expose false doctrines. Again, Hebrews 9, verse 12 says that Jesus entered in once into the sanctuary in heaven, and then verse 28 says he will appear the second time without sin for salvation. Friends, now is the time to become part of the bride, to get ready for the marriage. And when Jesus comes to get us, friends, after that, there will be no second chances. If you would like more information on this very important subject, I encourage you to pick up my little book called The Left Behind Deception. That's Steve Wahlberg's little book, The Left Behind Deception. You can order it by calling, or you can visit my website, which is endtimeinsights.com. I want to close with Hebrews chapter 9, verse 28. Once again, Paul says that Christ was once offered to bear the sins of many, and to them that look for him, he shall appear the second time without sin to salvation. It's true that Jesus ascended to heaven 2,000 years ago, and we haven't seen him since. But friends, we need to keep looking, because the Bible says he will appear. And when it says he will appear, this is talking about his glorious second coming. He will appear the second time without sin to salvation. Friends, now is the time to give up sin. Have you confessed your sins? Have you turned from them? Are you trusting in the blood of Jesus? Are you trusting in the one sacrifice once and for all? Are you trusting in Christ as our only priest in the sanctuary above, who entered one time into that temple? And are you looking for him to come a second time in power and glory to get his people? I hope and pray that we will all be part of the bride when Jesus comes down from the temple to get us and to take us home. And let me tell you honestly, after that, there will be no second chances. This is it. The Bible says today is the day of salvation. So let's get ready today, and let's all be among that group that will be picked up by Jesus when he comes to take his people home. I hope to see you on that great day.
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3: Hi, and welcome to Bible Talk, where we talk about the Bible and how the Bible affects us today. I'm John Bradshaw.
4: And I'm Gary Gibbs, and we want to invite you to this program. We're going to cover a very hot topic. We're going to talk about hellfire and the second death.
3: We have, on occasions here, talked about death on Bible Talk, but we're going to talk about what the Bible calls the second death, and you're going to see how closely related this is to the subject of hell. And interestingly enough, Gary, I've never been to hell. I've been in a number of places. I've never been to hell. But my understanding is that you've been to hell. Tell us what it's like.
4: I have been. In fact, before our program today, I was showing John a picture of my vacation to hell.
3: Well, what was it like now?
4: Oh, it's a wonderful place.
3: Really?
4: It is balmy. It's warm. And if you like scuba diving, it's a great place to scuba dive. I'm talking
3: about beaches?
4: Hell in the Cayman Islands. There's actually a little town in the

0: a mustache. As long as you've known me, I had a mustache.
1: Well, oh, yeah.
0: Well, when I went to hell, I went a little incognito. I didn't want anybody to recognize me there.
1: I guess there'd be people who'd see you and say, yeah, I thought he'd be here, right?
0: Well, you can also post a letter from hell. There's a hell post office. Ironically, on the door of the post office, it has a no smoking sign.
1: They're smoking in hell.
0: Not even trying to be funny.
1: Yeah. Have you ever seen those bumper stickers? Where will you spend eternity, smoking or non-smoking? Yeah, that's the sort of thing we're going to look at today and find out whether there's any validity to that. The Bible refers to something called the second death. You die once, but that might not be enough.
0: Mm-hmm.
1: There are going to be some people who die twice. Now, praise the Lord, by His grace, we want to be in that group of people who don't die at all. And you know, there have been a couple of notable figures who never died at all. You can't say that about Jesus. He died on the cross. Elijah never died.
0: Mm-hmm.
1: He was born, he lived, he was taken up to heaven in a chariot of fire.
0: Enoch?
1: Enoch never died. He walked with God. God took him. Somebody put it like this. God and Enoch took a walk one day. And they walked so far together that God looked at Enoch and said, you know, Enoch, we're closer to my place than we are to yours. Why don't you just come on to my place? And Enoch walked with God all the way into heaven. That kind of a nice thought, a nice twist on that thing. So the idea is, don't die at all. Some people will die once, and then the resurrection, and they'll live eternally with Jesus Christ and the redeemed. Some people, sadly, tragically, would die twice. What does the Bible say about the second death?
0: In four verses in the Bible, all in Revelation, it mentions the second death. In Revelation 2:11, we read, "He that overcomes shall not be hurt of the second death." And then when you get to Revelation 20, it tells us who the overcomer is. It says, "Blessed and holy is he that has part in the first resurrection, because on such the second death hath no power. They'll be priests of God and of Christ, and will reign with him 1,000 years. So the second death is something that has power over those who are not saved. And then verse 14 of Revelation 20, "And death and hell were cast into the lake of fire. This is the second death." And in Revelation 21, verse 8, "But the fearful and unbelieving, the abominable, murderers, whoremongers, sorcerers, and idolaters, and all liars shall have their part in the lake, which burns with fire and brimstone, which is the second death." And John, this is why we've tied the topic of hell to the second death, because the lake of fire and brimstone, that is the second death.
1: Hey, this is interesting. Verse 8, who God says is going to end up in the second death. Now, it's no surprise that he talks about idolaters, sorcerers, whoremongers. You know, immorality is still wrong, always was.
0: Mm-hmm.
1: Murderers, the abominable. That's no surprise. But all liars,
0: mm-hmm.
1: The fearful. Now, perhaps that means the timid, those who are afraid to stand for Jesus and give their lives
0: they're
1: to
0: him. They're not the faithful. They're the fearful.
1: The unbelieving.
0: Mm-hmm.
1: Now, that's solemn. You want to think about that, friend. You don't want to be in that group. Hey, something else you want to think about, and that's this. At the end of our program, we'll give you a telephone number. We'll give you address, email address. Contact us and get our free offer this time. It's called, "Is the Devil in Charge of Hell?" Is the Devil in Charge of Hell? This will shed so much light on the subject of hell, the subject of the second death. It'll be a blessing to you. It's important that we understand this. Frankly, I believe most people have been taught incorrectly about this. And it causes people to misunderstand and even fear God, and it paints God in the worst light possible. The devil wants you to believe God is a devil, you see. That's why he misinforms you on this subject. Romans 6, verse 23. The wages of sin is
0: death.
1: Death. Is that saying the wages of sin is a heart attack or a car wreck?
0: That would be the first death. And we've talked about the first death in a previous program. That's the death that we all experience if we don't go to heaven at Jesus' second coming. We die, we go into this peaceful sleep. The second death happens after the resurrection of the wicked. And we're going to talk about that in a future program. It happens at the end of the 1,000 years.
1: Okay.
0: You come back for the judgment, the final judgment, and then you have the second death. And that's the context here in Revelation 20 and 21.
1: I think it's important to understand the Bible talks about hellfire as being the second death. The second death. When you understand it that way, it's going to help you to avoid a lot of the common pitfalls and mistakes and misunderstandings that people have about hell.
0: John, is there a parallel here? If the first death is a restful, peaceful sleep in the grave, where there's no consciousness of time passing,

0: no feelings experienced of pain, suffering, or joy and gladness on either side of this equation. In the second death, are we going to live an eternal life in this second death and experience, or will it also be a consciousless state?
1: Well, your question answers itself. It can't be a death if you go on living. That wouldn't be the second death at all. If you had your first apple, mm-hmm. okay, and then you ate your second apple, but it looked like a pear and smelled like a pear and tasted like a pear. In fact, if it was a pear, you wouldn't call it your second apple, would you?
0: No.
1: You wouldn't do that. You say, I had an apple and I had a pear. God will allow people to experience the first death, and then there's going to be something called the second death. It's got to be closely akin to the first death, because if it wasn't death, it'd be called something else, wouldn't it?
0: It would be. Here's a text. Everybody knows. You know this. I can start this text and you can finish it. For God so loved the world
1: that he gave his only begotten Son, that whosoever believeth in him should not perish, but have everlasting life.
0: So those who believe get what? They get everlasting life.
1: That's right.
0: But those who don't believe should perish.
1: Hey, they get everlasting death.
0: They perish, and that everlasting death is perishing. What does it mean to perish?
1: Well, I had a pair of running shoes that perished, and they wore out. In fact, the sole kind of disappeared.
0: They ceased to exist. Yeah. Now, listen to these Bible texts. Here's the fate of the wicked in hellfire. It says here in Psalm 37, verse 10, for a little while, and the wicked shall not be. Yea, thou shalt diligently consider his place, and it shall not be. Psalm 37:20. The wicked shall perish. The enemies of the Lord shall be as the fat of lambs. They shall consume into smoke. Shall they consume away?
1: This is going to rock some people, you know. And I've known of people. I have never met anybody who actually said this to me. Or have I? Maybe I have. Some people are disappointed to find this out. They want Daddy to be, you know, frying away forever and ever and ever and ever. They don't want him to experience a second death anyway.
0: If he was a bad daddy.
1: Yeah, yes. And the Lord only knows what you've experienced to wish that upon a person. Think about it like this. 1 John 5 and verse 12. And friend, do think of this biblically. And if you want more information, get our free resource offer. Is the Devil in Charge of Hell? You can call us. You can email us. You'll get the information at the end of the program for Is the Devil in Charge of Hell? Whatever you're doing, grab a pen or something. If you're driving, well, do something real careful. Is the Devil in Charge of Hell? You want that. Think about this verse. 1 John 5 verse 12. He that hath the Son... He that hath the Son hath life. He that hath not the Son of God hath not life.
0: Mm-hmm.
1: If you do not possess Jesus Christ in your heart by faith, you can't have life in any form. The Bible isn't saying he that hath not the Son of God hath life in some anguished, tormented state forever. It doesn't say that. The Bible says if you have Jesus, you have life. And you know for sure that nobody in hell has the Son, has Jesus. Nobody at all.
0: No, you either have life or you have death. You either have everlasting life or you perish.
1: Yeah.
0: There's no intermediate state there. So the wicked, it's mentioned numerous times in the Bible, they perish in this hellfire. Now, how does that happen, John? What goes on here? I mean, are we saying that hellfire is not a punishment? Do you just, because you're wicked, you just cease to exist? Or is there pain and torment? Because Jesus said there would be weeping and gnashing of teeth and pain and torment.
1: Oh, no, let's understand now. And God forbid that anybody would get the idea we're saying there's no hell. The Bible is very clear on this. Jesus said, don't fear him who can destroy body but can't afflict the soul, but fear him who is able to destroy both body and soul, body and breath, in hell. Jesus made it clear there's a hell, and folks will go there, and not disembodied spirits now. This is body plus breath. This is you go there lock, stock, and barrel, you understand.
0: Mm-hmm.
1: Jesus was clear. You read over in Revelation, death and hell, meaning death and the grave, were cast into the lake of fire. This is a place where people are going to go. It says that on such, verse 6 of Revelation 20, the second death hath no power. So this second death will certainly have power on some. It's not going to be pretty. It's not going to be fun. It's not going to feel good. It will be terrible. It's a real place. folks are going to die there and be put out of existence there in a stunning way. And I don't mean stunning as in one of Monet's paintings is stunning. I mean stunning in its ferocity, perhaps, stunning in its results, stunning in its effect.
0: Well, the second death means they will not be anymore. And the Bible makes it very clear in numerous places that the wicked will be turned into ashes. Malachi 4, verse 3 says, "You'll tread down the wicked, they shall be ashes under the soles of your feet."
1: Yeah, even the Bible says that the devil himself, you can read this in the book of Ezekiel, Ezekiel chapter 28, the devil himself is reduced to what?
0: To ashes.
1: Now you don't get turned into ashes without there being what?
0: Without a hot fire.
1: That's right. And a hot fire, too. Listen, I've heard of people who preach these things where you go and you kind of get a little roasted and a little sautéed and a little, singed in hell. I got a hotter hell for you than that. This hell is hot enough to turn folks into ashes. That's a hot place.
0: And there will be torment and there will be pain, but ultimately the penalty will be after the wages of sin has been paid, after this person has felt the pain and torment they've caused others in hellfire, they will then cease to exist and God will recreate the earth. We want to make sure, friend, that we come up in the right resurrection, that we've committed our lives to Jesus Christ so that we live with Him forever and not perish in the fires of hell.
1: And that's God's will for every one of us. The prophet Ezekiel said, "Turn ye from your evil ways and live." Why would you die? And through Jesus, you may live and live forever. Oh, friend, have that. And join us next time for more on Bible Talk. If you'd like more information on what we've been studying today, we have a comprehensive Bible study guide we'd love to share with you that's absolutely free. 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
3: Many a time have they afflicted me from my youth. May Israel now say, many a time have they afflicted me from my youth. Yet they have not prevailed against me. The plowers plowed upon my back. They made long their furrows. The Lord is righteous. He hath cut asunder the cords of the wicked. Let them all be confounded and turn back that hate Zion. Let them be as the grass upon the housetops, which withereth afore it groweth up, wherewith the mower filleth not his hand, nor he that bindeth sheaves his bosom. Neither do they which go by say, the blessing of the Lord be upon you. We bless you in the name of the Lord.
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4: Except the Lord build the house, they labor in vain that build it. Except the Lord keep the city, the watchman waketh but in vain. It is vain for you to rise up early, to sit up late, to eat the bread of sorrows. For so he giveth his beloved sleep. Lo, children are an heritage of the Lord, and the fruit of the womb is his reward. As arrows are in the hand of a mighty man, so are children of the youth. Happy is the man that hath his quiver full of them. They shall not be ashamed, but they shall speak with the enemies in the gate.
5: If I have told you earthly things, and ye believe not, how shall ye believe if I tell you of heavenly things?
6: Welcome to the Mercy Minute from mercyships.org. Noelle grew up in Lomé, Togo. When she was 15, a tumor began growing by her left eye. At that time, Mercy Ships was in Togo, and Noelle received a free surgery aboard the hospital ship. She later got married and had two children, but

0: Then the tumor on her face returned, larger than before. Noelle was discouraged and depressed, and she went into hiding. But her sister encouraged her to keep living and get a job to support her children. Noelle did just that, but at night, she secretly hoped the Mercy Ship would return to help her. One day, Noelle was at work when she heard the radio announcement that Mercy Ships was coming back to Togo. She was overwhelmed with joy. Soon, she was on board once again, receiving a free second surgery. Noelle said, "More than any other patient, I thank Mercy Ships so much. They have helped me not once, but twice." We're following the 2,000-year-old model of Jesus, bringing hope and healing to the world's forgotten poor.
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2: Now a look at your evening weather on Columbia Christian Talk Radio. Thunderstorms today with a high near 86 and lows around 71. Thunderstorms tomorrow with a high of 84 and lows around 72. For your Wednesday, partly sunny with thunderstorms with a high near 91 and lows around 73. And for Thursday, partly sunny with thunderstorms with a high near 93 and lows around 73. That's your evening weather on Columbia Christian Talk Radio.
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6: This morning's message is entitled, Slave or Free. And we continue our study in the whole truth, looking at truths that seem to be contradictory or opposed to each other, but in fact are married to each other, twin truths that complement each other, enhance one another. And that's what we're going to talk about here this morning, slave or free. Some of you may be familiar with his name is Viktor Frankl. That's his name, Viktor Frankl. He was a Holocaust survivor, and he was the man who wrote the best-selling book, Man's Search for Meaning. How many of you have read that book, Man's Search for Meaning? Some of you have read that, and which is considered to be among the top 10 most influential books on planet Earth. Well, in his 1946 work, he presented an idea that was, frankly, fascinating. And you may have heard of this idea. I'm going to quote what he wrote. And he's speaking about freedom in this particular section of the book. He writes, "Freedom, however, is not the last word. Freedom is only part of the story and half of the truth. Freedom is but the negative aspect of the whole phenomenon whose positive aspect is responsibleness. In fact, freedom is in danger of degenerating into mere arbitrariness unless it is lived in terms of responsibleness." And then he goes on to say this very fascinating thing. "That is why I recommend that the Statue of Liberty on the East Coast of the United States be supplemented by a Statue of Responsibility on the West Coast. Now, some of you may have heard that recommendation floating around from time to time, and that's where it actually came from, in the book Man's Search for Meaning by Viktor Frankl, a Holocaust survivor. He saw that freedom and responsibility worked hand in hand. I don't know that I agree with everything that he mentioned in the quote, but his idea is very interesting. Does freedom come with responsibility? What happens if there are no parameters in life, no rules, no responsibility? It seems like everybody wants freedom without responsibility. In the 2013 song, Can't Stop Now, the following words express the sentiment of many. It's our party, we can do what we want. It's our party, we can do what we want. It's our party, we can love who we want. We can kiss who we want. We can sing what we want. Red cups and sweaty bodies everywhere, hands in the air, like we don't care. And I think this is the point where they ran out of lyrics, where they said, so la-da-dee-da-dee, we like to party, dancing with Molly. I'm not sure who Molly is. Now notice, doing whatever we want. This is our house. This is our rules. We cannot stop. We won't stop. And then in a popular Disney song of 2014, we have these lyrics. It's funny how some distance makes everything so small, and the fears that once controlled me can't get to me at all. It's time that we see what I can do to test the limits and break through. No right, no wrong, no rules for me. I'm free. Let it go. Let it go. Who likes rules anyway? If you ask a non-Christian what his or her main complaint about Christianity is, chances are the response would be something like, I don't like all the rules down there at that church. Christianity is just about a list of do's and don'ts. I don't like other people telling me what to do. Are these indictments about the church true? Is Christianity just about following a set of rules, or is there more that meets the eye? Is the church a barrier to liberty, enslaved by its desire to maintain certain societal norms or structures, or is the church a bastion of freedom or liberty, calling all to accept what it means to be truly free? Now, sermons on freedom sometimes are rare. I admit we pastors might preach a sermon here or two about religious liberty and the need to extend that God-given right to others, or we'll preach copious messages regarding freedom from sin, and both messages are needed and they are essential. But does the gospel bring other freedoms that we don't often talk about? The culture around us has a lot to say about liberty and freedom. We are essentially free to do what we want, to vote for whom we want, to worship the God we want, to choose the lifestyle we want, to say what we want. And like Frank Sinatra, we want to sing, I did it my way. And for those who don't know who Frank Sinatra is because you're a little too young, it's like 50 Cent used to say, we wanted doing things my way, or doing my own thing. Nothing has a higher professed value in our society, it seems, than freedom. Now, the principle of freedom is the substance behind our culture's emphasis on rights. The rights movement has been extended to cover things like animal rights, abortion rights, and gay rights. Yet we need to ask the question, what is freedom? Truly, what is freedom? Where does it come from, and what is it for? Coupled with these questions, is anything wrong anymore? Is anything wrong anymore? We sometimes act as if the word freedom has been coined, or was coined, on the Mayflower. However, freedom has been a long prized possession of humanity. The ancient Greeks, they wrote treaties about freedoms, and it was a major concern of the writers of the Holy Scriptures. Now, if we're honest, we know that the Bible's view on freedom does absolute violence to many of the commonly held assumptions regarding freedom. Among other things, Scripture reveals that those who live for themselves, striving to exercise their own freedom, are actually slaves. While the church's rules, when understood correctly in light of God's expectations in His Word, are actually expressions of freedom, and that we will never find true freedom unless we are enslaved to our right and to our proper Lord. Amen. It's important to remember that we all experience certain limitations in freedom. You know, when you're free, you're not really truly free. You know that, right? For example, we are limited by our bodies. Now, some of the short folk in our congregation might think that being tall provides copious amounts of freedom. But just because we have long legs and we can reach the highest shelf in the cupboards in the kitchen doesn't mean that we are free sometimes from backaches and leg problems because of our longer legs. We are not free always. Freedom has certain limitations. Our bodies limit us. Our natural abilities limit us. Our natural abilities, our histories, even our past choices. When we think about oppressive, tyrannical governments dominate many people in the world. Some, including those even in free countries, are dominated by their employer, by their family, by their friends, by societal structures. Some are addicted by alcohol or drugs, or to alcohol or drugs. Choosing sin provides incredible limiting power. Now, on top of that, our freedom is compromised essentially by every commitment that we make. If you have your Bible, turn with me to Romans chapter 6, verse 16. And while Paul is dealing with the sin question, it's a very important principle that we need to keep in mind. Our freedom is compromised with every commitment that we make. Romans chapter 6, verse 16. Paul and Peter both pointed out that people are essentially slaves to whatever they give themselves over to obey. Notice Romans chapter 6 and verse 16. He writes, "Do you not know that to whom you present yourselves slaves to obey, you are to that one slaves whom you obey, whether of sin leading to death or of obedience leading to righteousness?" And Peter says the same thing essentially in 2 Peter chapter 2 and verse 19. We may commit ourselves, for example, to our jobs, to have pleasure, for example, or to certain class values, or even our selfish desires. But then those things have a degree of control over us. Now, if we choose, for those who love the sports cars, if we choose to drive a two-seated sport car, and we think that's going to provide an incredible amount of freedom, think again. You can only take how many passengers? One. Your sense of freedom brings certain restrictions. If we choose to live in an environmentally sound way, and probably we ought to do that, that'd be a good idea, we will be spending time sorting through and recycling certain used materials. Clearly, there are limitations on freedom. The issue, however, is not whether we will be free, but which Lord we will serve. That's really the question. Not whether we will be free, but which Lord we will serve. To think that we are free might mean that we might be looking at reality blindly. Even as Christians who experience the new birth in Jesus Christ, we are limited by the world in which we live. And as was already mentioned, sin severely impinges on our freedom. Remember, Jesus said in John chapter 8, verse 34, "Most assuredly I say to you, whoever commits sin is a slave of sin." Egotism. If you're egotistical, you'll always be in service to the need for recognition. Sexual impurity will always be in service to certain people or magazines or movies or the internet, hampering the ability to freely relate to people of the opposite sex. Coveting will be in service to the things that they can never acquire, and the list can go on, you see. Now, the Apostle Paul, he viewed our plight as being caught under what someone termed a hierarchy of tyrants. The master tyrant being sin. For sin establishes the other tyrants, and sin brings about condemnation and judgment. The Bible says, "For all have sinned and fallen short of the glory of God." And in Romans 6:23, Paul said, "For the wages of sin is death." And of course, the gift of God is eternal life through Jesus Christ our Lord. In Paul's mind, sin is not just the actions we perform or the thoughts that we think, but it is a powerful force to be reckoned with. In Romans chapter 7, verse 20, Paul wrote, "Now if I do what I will not do, it is no longer I who do it, but sin who dwells in me." He saw sin as a force to be reckoned with. That is tyrant number one. It's the one that tops the lot. Hand in hand with sin, is the tyranny or tyranny of self. If we give ourselves over to our natural desires, But to do, if we give ourselves over to our natural desires, is to simply be overcome by the tyranny of sin. That's why Paul counseled us in Ephesians 4:22 that you put off concerning your former conduct the old man or the old woman, which grows corrupt according to the deceitfulness of lust. Put off the old man. And serving under the tyranny of sin is tyrant number three, Satan. Satan, who is relentless in his desire to hinder and to harm and to destroy. Paul wrote in Acts 26, verse 18, to open their eyes in order to turn them from darkness to light and from the power of Satan to God, that they may receive forgiveness of sins and an inheritance among those who are sanctified by faith in me. Satan is truly a force to be reckoned with. And then fourth tyrant is death. The good news is that death has been conquered through the death and resurrection of Jesus Christ. And yet, death is something we must all face this side of eternity if Jesus doesn't come first. In Hebrews chapter 2, verse 14, Paul wrote, "Inasmuch then as the children have partaken of flesh and blood, he, Jesus, himself likewise shared in the same, that through death he might destroy him who had power of death, that is the devil, and release those who through fear of death were all their lifetime subject to bondage." As Seventh-day Adventist Christians, as Christians, we don't need to be fearful or afraid of death, because death is just a sleep. And we sleep a little bit and we slumber just a little bit until Jesus calls our name when he comes back again, and the tombs will be open and earth will open up, and those who died in Jesus Christ will rise from their dusty beds. We do not need to fear death, but it is certainly a tyrant. It is certainly a tyrant. It is an enemy. The Bible goes on to list numerous other tyrants that try to take away our freedom, from our inability to fear to even our doubts. But the outcome for them all is the same. Jesus Christ has overcome the tyrants. And that's wonderful news, and we've got to say amen today. Jesus came. Why, friends? Why did Jesus come? Jesus came to set the captives free. Free from the tyrants. Free from the tyrants of sin. Free from the tyrant of self. Free from the tyrant of Satan. Free from the tyrant of death. Jesus came to set the captives free. The message of the gospel is that the master tyrant sin has been overthrown through Jesus. By his grace, God provides freedom not only from the punishment of sin, but also from sin's power. I make no apology for declaring here this morning that there is freedom in Jesus Christ from sin. Now, we're sitting here, we're living testimonies of the fact that Jesus liberates us from sin. I want to tell you about Heather. Some of you know Heather. She comes here. She started coming here when we conducted our meetings a couple of years ago. Discover Revelation, embracing these truths, giving up her past. But she wrestled with the addiction of tobacco, and she was very, very ill to the extent she was coughing up blood. It wasn't looking good. And as she and our church Bible worker, Jan, were praying and studying together, Jan challenged her and told her Jesus could set her free. And so they threw away all the paraphernalia. She threw away the paraphernalia, that is Heather. Heather prayed, and Heather is free. Heather is free. Heather's free. And Heather's been free for, what is it, 100 and some days. 100, I don't know, I've lost count. I don't know if she's lost count, but she's been free. Free, no desire for nicotine. Free. And not only that, when God freed her, she took in a breath and she realized for the first time she hadn't breathed like that in years. Before it'd be a shortened breaths, difficult breaths. But she took in a breath, and she'd never breathed, hadn't breathed like that in years. And she walked up steps, and she didn't lose her breath. She got on her bike and is still riding her bike and doesn't lose her breath. Well, depends on how far she rides naturally, but Jesus set her free. And Jesus healed her, you understand. That's what Jesus does. I make no apology for declaring that Jesus came to set the sinner free, to set the captives free, you see. For her and for all of us, Christ has overcome, And he's conquered sin. He's conquered Satan. And he has conquered death. With Christ, nothing can legitimately keep us enslaved, keeping us from what God has intended for us to be by his grace through the working of his Holy Spirit. True freedom emerges from a freedom of the soul, freedom of the spirit, freedom from wrong desires, from ignorance, freedom from barriers within that prohibit authentic living, freedom from sin. We can never be free until we are free within. You read stories of those that were gay or transgender and their incredible conversion stories. Thank God that they found freedom in Christ that enabled them to be forgiven, and to piece their life back together again. This, friends, is the message of the Bible. It's a book of freedom, and the gospel is the emancipation proclamation. I want to tell you that starting in the Old Testament, the message of freedom rings true. The Exodus story is a story of what, friends? It's a story of when God, what? Liberated his people, you see, from Egyptian bondage. This story becomes the pattern by which God's redemption is described throughout the rest of the Bible. You also have in the Old Testament, the year of Jubilee. You can read about that in Leviticus 25, when every 50 years, the 50th year, debts were canceled, slaves were freed, land reverted to the original land owner or family owners, and fields were left unplanted. And it's a marvelous picture, the year of Jubilee, of freedom. Within this recurring pattern of liberation, no family was continually shackled by past failures or by debts. When we talk about the day of the Lord, the time that Jesus will return, when Jesus returns, we understand the Bible teaches that this is a day of deliverance, a day of freedom, you see, from this world, from sin and Satan and temptation, free from oppression. And what is true, and we know this, of the Old Testament is definitely true also of the New Testament. Think, of course, about the ministry of Jesus. The ministry of Jesus was a ministry of setting people free. Jesus released people from the power of demons, from sickness, and from the burdens imposed by legal traditions. He tore down barriers that prevented Gentiles, women, and other outcasts from being accepted as a whole person. And his offer of the kingdom invited all people into the banquet in his Father's house. That was the ministry of Jesus. Jesus came to set the captives free. Now, while other New Testament writers also speak of freedom, I want to talk a minute about the writings of Paul, who is often termed the Apostle of Liberty. Apostle of Liberty. In Galatians 5 verse 1, he wrote, "Stand fast, therefore, in the liberty by which Christ has made us free." And that could be suggested as a great summary of the gospel that Paul preached. Stand fast in the liberty by which Christ has made us free. When you take just a glance at the theological words that Paul uses to describe salvation, it shows how fitting this summary is. For example, all the terms he uses expresses freedom. Think about the word justification. That's a big theological word. Justification means what? Justification means acquittal. He talks about redemption. Redemption refers to freedom, or release that is obtained by the payment of a price, such as the purchasing of the freedom of a slave. He uses the word reconciliation, which expresses the end of hostilities. He uses the word salvation, of course, which itself implies rescue from danger. That's the theology of Paul. Certainly, we could suggest that he is the apostle of liberty. We can only, friends, find freedom, true freedom in Jesus. And when we accept him as the Lord of our lives, only then, only there, we might find freedom. Only there are the various tyrants or tyrannies broken. The ancient Greeks said that the key to freedom, interestingly, was not caring. That was what they said. The key to freedom for the Greeks was not caring. If Jesus is Lord of our lives, we will be free because we will not care for the wrong things. We will not care for sin. We will not care to follow the natural desires of our hearts. We will not care for those things. We will not care about propping up our egos or fulfilling wrong desires. When we care for Jesus' concerns, we are free to be what God created us to be. So what does freedom look like in Christ? What does freedom look like in Christ? The Bible texts dealing with freedom sound extremely paradoxical. Sound a little confusing. They all contain words that seem to describe the opposite of freedom. Turn with me to Galatians chapter 5. We're going to look at several here together. Let's take a look here. Galatians chapter 5 and verse 13. Galatians 5 and verse 13. Paul, talking about freedom, also introduces words that seem to describe the opposite of freedom. So what is biblical freedom? What is true freedom? What does it look like? Freedom in Christ. Galatians chapter 5 and verse 13. The Apostle Paul says, "For you, brethren, have been called to what? Liberty. You've been called to liberty. Only do not use liberty as an opportunity for the flesh, for your carnal desires, for selfish desires. But through love, do what? Serve one another." Hang on a second. Hang on a second. Hang on a second. We have been called to what? Liberty. We've been called to liberty, and yet we've also been called to serve. We've been called to be servants. Slave, are you slave or are you free? Or are you both? 1 Peter chapter 2, verse 16. Let's go over there. A couple other verses we're going to take a look at. 1 Peter, right over there before you get to Revelation and John, 3 John. You've got 1 Peter chapter 2 and verse 16. Notice Peter talks the same way as Paul does. 1 Peter 2, verse 16, he says, "As free," let's look at verse 15, "for this is the will of God, that by doing," you and I are what? Free. You and I are free, yet not using liberty as a cloak for vice, but as what? Bondservants to God. Slave or free, or both. Let's take a look at one more, James chapter 1. James uses the law of God to... It's very interesting what he says here. We're probably very familiar with these words. James chapter 1, verse 25. One should notice here. James 1, verse 25. Interestingly, he even refers to God's law, which many people see as being restrictive, but the Christian views as setting a person free, providing liberty. He even calls the law of God the law of liberty. Look at this. "But he who looks into the perfect law of what? Liberty. The perfect law of liberty, and continues in it, and is not a forgetful hearer, but a doer of the work, this one will be blessed in what he does." James even refers to God's law, what is perceived to be restrictive, as the law of freedom, the law of liberty. How can that be? How is it possible that God's law provides freedom and provides liberty? In the book Education, page 291. I want to read this for you, just a paragraph. It says, "This law," talking about the Ten Commandments, "this law is the preserver of true freedom and liberty." The author goes on to say, she goes on to say, "It points out and prohibits those things that degrade and enslave, and thus to the obedient it affords protection from the power of evil." And then she quotes the psalmist where David wrote in Psalm 119:45, "I will walk at liberty." Why? "Because I seek thy precepts." Yeah, liberty apart from obedience, no such thing. Liberty apart from responsibility doesn't exist. The law of God was designed to preserve true freedom and true liberty, you see, pointing out and prohibiting those things which truly enslave, and those who obey the law of God, it affords protection from the power of evil. Evil. Talk about liberty. Talk about freedom. Question for you. If you placed your sheep and you lived in an area where there are coyotes or perhaps even wolves, and you place your sheep and you're a shepherd, just pretend you're a shepherd, and you place them in a sheep pen, in a sheep fold, and you are putting them in there, are you restricting their liberties or are you providing freedom for them? Why? Why would you say that? Because they like to roam. They like to be out in the fields. You know that, but you also know there are coyotes, there are ravenous wolves out there that like to have sink their fangs into those sheep, you see. And so that protection around those sheep during the night hours is to protect them. and to provide liberty, liberty for living. And God's law acts as the same way you see. Those guardrails you see going up there, the Sierras, those guardrails there are not to prevent you from having an enjoyable driving experience. Those guardrails on the way up to the Sierra mountains are there to preserve and protect your life and allow you to get to your destination safely. If it so happens that you have a flat tire and you run into the guardrail, you are protected and prevented from

0: going off the edge. And boy, if you've looked down there, it's a long way down. Those guardrails are not there for your misery. They are there for your protection. God's law is there for us so that we might be preserved alive to serve Jesus, you see. Liberty. Liberty. These words that Paul uses, Peter uses, James uses, it seems a paradox. Freedom, and yet we are servants. Freedom, and yet we are bond servants. We are to serve. Freedom and the law, that restrictive law, is also known as the liberty, law of liberty. The key for understanding these paradoxes of Christian freedom is the recognition that we are not merely freed as Christians from various tyrants that are set out to destroy us. We are freed for obedience and service for God. That helps us understand this apparent paradox. We are not freed merely from the various tyrants that are set out to destroy us. We are freed for obedience and service for God. Turn with me to Ephesians 4:28. This is seen clearly over here, the practical illustration that Paul gives us. Ephesians chapter 4 and verse 28. Notice what he says. Let him who stole steal no longer, but rather let him do what? Labor, working with his hands, what is good, that he may have something to give him who has a need. The person who did wrong to satisfy his own desire has been changed, been converted, and is now working to satisfy the needs of somebody else. Freed for obedience, freed for service, you see. In other words, we are free. We are freed to love, and we are free to live as God intended.
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3: Wilderness survival is now a standard part of certain branches of military training. How to secure food in a desert is one of the basic lessons of that rugged course. I'll be back in a moment with the most amazing story on record of wilderness survival.

Hello, this is Joe Cruz in the Amazing Facts broadcast, Facts Which Affect You. You know, friends, the story of Israel's survival for 40 years in that desolate wilderness of Sinai is one of the epic stories of sacred history. Probably there's never been another instance recorded of so many people learning to live in such primitive isolation. Food became one of the most severe problems to face the million or more men, women, and children having to wrest their livelihood from that forbidding desert of the Sinai Peninsula. Without the miraculous intervention of God, of course, the entire immigration would have ended in the stark tragedy of death by starvation. In Exodus 16:4, we begin to read the account of God's provision for those people through daily supplies of manna, which was a white bread-like substance that fell every day on the camp of Israel. The people gathered it fresh right off the ground, and it tasted like wafers and wild honey, and has often been referred to as angel's food. For 40 years, that supply never diminished, and as they wandered in the wilderness, the manna was a constant reminder of God's care over them. But there's one interesting fact about the way this food was given from heaven. God made it a test for His people, and it revolved around the keeping of His Ten Commandment law. The particular point of the test, of course, was the observance of the seventh-day Sabbath. Listen to the Bible account of it now. "Then said the Lord unto Moses, Behold, I will rain bread from heaven for you, and the people shall go out and gather a certain rate every day, that I may prove them whether they will walk in my law or no. And it shall come to pass that on the sixth day they shall prepare that which they bring in, and it shall be twice as much as they gather daily. And it came to pass that on the sixth day they gathered twice as much bread, two omers for one man, and all the rulers of the congregation came and told Moses. And he said unto them, This is that which the Lord has said, Tomorrow is the rest of the holy Sabbath unto the Lord. Bake that which ye will bake today, and see that ye will seethe, and that which remaineth over, lay up for you to be kept until the morning. And they laid it up till the morning as Moses bade, and it did not stink, neither was there any worm therein. And Moses said, Eat that today, for today is the Sabbath unto the Lord. Today ye shall not find it in the field. 6 days ye shall gather it, but on the seventh day, which is the Sabbath, in it there shall be none. And it came to pass that there went out some of the people on the seventh day for to gather, and they found none. And the Lord said unto Moses, How long refuse ye to keep my commandments and my laws? See, for that the Lord hath given you the Sabbath, therefore he giveth you on the sixth day the bread of 2 days. Abide ye every man in his place, let no man go out of his place on the seventh day. So the people rested on the seventh day." Now, friends, notice that God worked 3 miracles every week to show the people which day was a true Sabbath. First of all, he allowed them to gather just enough for 1 day. It would spoil if they kept it over. Then he told them to gather twice as much on the sixth day to keep it over for the Sabbath, and it would not spoil. And he sent absolutely no manna on the seventh day. So 3 times God worked a miracle on the weekend to show them which day should be observed. Now some apparently wanted to keep a different day. So they went out on the seventh day to gather the food, and of course there wasn't any. But God met them, and he said, "How long do you refuse to keep my law?" Now notice, they were actually breaking God's law by not keeping the specified seventh day. Perhaps they were going to keep a different day. Maybe they had in mind to observe one of the other days of the week. But God said, "No, you can't do that. You're breaking my law when you come out here and try to gather on the seventh day, the Sabbath." Now, this experience also reveals that the Ten Commandment law of God was known long before it was written at Mount Sinai. Some disclaimers of the law try to show that the moral code was not known until Mount Sinai, that it was given only to the Jewish people at that time. But friends, this is a great delusion. Please notice that this manna test took place before the commandments had been given at Mount Sinai. The fact is that these 10 great rules of God's government had been in existence from the very beginning of time. True, they had never been put into written form before, but they were known from generation to generation. Now let's look at a few texts to prove this point. The Bible says, "Where there is no law, there is no transgression," Romans 4:15. And again it says, "Sin is a transgression of the law," 1 John 3:4. And then, "The wages of sin is death," Romans 6:23. Now you put these 3 texts together. Where there's no law, there's no sin. Sin is a transgression of the law, and the wages of sin is death. All right, now put 1 more text, Romans 5:14.
It says, nevertheless, death reigned from Adam to Moses. Now, friends, if death reigned from Adam to Moses, and if death is the wages of sin, and sin is a transgression of the law, and there's no transgression without a law, then there was bound to have been a law present even before Mount Sinai. Do you see that? When man broke the law and sin, death passed upon him. Otherwise, how did Cain know that he had sinned after killing his brother? Joseph knew that adultery was sin because he said, how can I do this great sin against God? Genesis 39:9. And then God said about Abraham, he kept my charge, my commandments, my statutes, and my law. Genesis 26:5. Now, all of these things were written before the giving of God's law. And yet it indicates the law was there even though it hadn't been written down before. They had been passed along through six generations of men for 2,500 years, not in written form, but by word of mouth. It would be just as illogical to suppose that they knew nothing about God because there was no written Bible as to believe that they were ignorant of the Ten Commandments. Now you may be wondering, if Christ continued to regard the seventh day or if he later changed his mind about the binding claims of that law. Listen to his words in Matthew 5:17-18. Think not that I am come to destroy the law or the prophets. I am not come to destroy but to fulfill. For verily I say unto you, till heaven and earth pass, one jot or one tittle shall in no wise pass from the law, till all be fulfilled. Now those are the words of Jesus, friends. He did not do away with any part of that Ten Commandment law. The seventh day is the Christian Sabbath not only because it's a Sabbath Christ made, and it's a part of the law that he gave, but it's because it's the only Sabbath he ever kept when he was here on this earth. Notice in Luke 4:16. And he came to Nazareth, where he had been brought up. And as his custom was, he went into the synagogue on the Sabbath day and stood up for to read. Now, what is the significance of this great fact, that Jesus kept the Sabbath regularly, as his custom was? 1 Peter 2:21 tells us Jesus is our example in all things. He said, for even hereunto were ye called, because Christ also suffered for us, leaving us an example that ye should follow his steps. Why, friends, if I had no other text in the Bible about the Sabbath and this one in Luke 4, I would know exactly what to do about it. Jesus said, I'm the way, the truth, and the life, and he kept the Sabbath every week as his custom was. That means that I should keep it. Listen, I keep the seventh-day Sabbath because Jesus made it, Jesus blessed it, Jesus commanded it, and then he set us an example by keeping it himself as a regular customary practice. And he actually rested from his work of redemption on the Sabbath as he had rested from the work of creation in the beginning. When was Jesus crucified? We've all heard, of course, about Good Friday and Easter Sunday, haven't we? We know that Jesus did rise on the first day of the week, and he died on the day that's commonly called Good Friday. In fact, Jesus actually died about 5 o'clock on Friday afternoon and was placed in the tomb before sunset. He rose Sunday morning about the breaking of day, and thus he rested in the tomb over the Sabbath. Now let's read it in Luke 23, beginning with verse 52. This man went to Pilate and begged the body of Jesus. And he took it down and wrapped it in linen and laid it in a sepulchre that was hewn in stone, wherein never man before was laid. And that day was the preparation, and the Sabbath drew on. Now notice that he died on the day called the preparation day, and the Sabbath was approaching. And the women also, which came with him from Galilee, I'm reading now in the Bible, the women followed after and beheld the sepulchre and how his body was laid. Now, here's something very important, friends. The women continued to keep the Sabbath according to the commandment even after the death of Jesus. The commandment says the seventh day is the Sabbath. So these women then were continuing to keep the same seventh-day Sabbath even after Jesus died because it says they kept the Sabbath according to the commandment. And then verse 56 says, and they returned and prepared spices and ointments, and rested the Sabbath day according to the commandment. Now upon the first day of the week, very early in the morning, they came unto the sepulchre, bringing the spices which they had prepared, and certain others with them, and they found the stone rolled away from the sepulchre. That's Luke 24:1-2. Now these verses indicate that Jesus rose from the dead on the first day of the week, or Sunday as we call it. Now most of the Christian world celebrates Easter Sunday in honor of that event. But according to our text, the Sabbath, according to the commandment, was the day before he rose from the dead, which is Saturday.
It's the seventh day of the week, the very one which was blessed by Jesus as a holy day. Now, somebody has suggested that maybe the day was changed at the cross and that we should now observe the day of his resurrection. Friends, there's not a single intimation that such should be the case. The seventh-day Sabbath continued to be observed by the disciples in the years following the resurrection. His disciples and his mother knew nothing about such a change. In fact, Jesus instructed his disciples to pray that they should continue to observe the Sabbath after his resurrection and ascension. You read it in Matthew 24, 19 and 20. "Woe unto them that are with child, and to them that give suck in those days. But pray ye that your flight be not in the winter, neither on the Sabbath day." Now here Jesus is predicting the destruction of Jerusalem that took place in 70 A.D. by the Roman armies. He told his disciples to pray that at that time, 40 years after his death, they would not have to flee on the Sabbath. Certainly this shows that Christ had no idea of any other day of worship coming in to displace the Sabbath. It was still his own special day that he made in which he was now sharing with men. Friends, listen. The Sabbath of paradise lost will become the Sabbath of paradise restored. All who are saved in the kingdom of God will keep the Sabbath by worshiping before the throne of God. In Isaiah 66:22, we read these words, "For as the new heavens and the new earth, which I will make, shall remain before me, saith the Lord, so shall your seed and your name remain. And it shall come to pass that from one new moon to another, and from one Sabbath to another, shall all flesh come to worship before me, saith the Lord." So that

all the disciples, and Paul, they were all observers of the seventh-day Sabbath. And towering above them all is Jesus, my example and yours, lighting the way by keeping holy the Sabbath he made, that he blessed and that he commanded, in order that we might share that blessing which he placed upon it. And then he goes on to say there, of course, in Isaiah, that he will keep it with us before the throne of God throughout all eternity. We'll come up there from Sabbath to Sabbath, and we'll actually worship God in the earth made new with Jesus. And it will be a continual, perpetual reminder of the work of redemption that Jesus accomplished for us in giving his life as an atonement. Well, I want to urge you to write for my free book entitled, Why God Said Remember. This will contain, of course, some evidences even that we've not had time to present on the broadcast today about how you can locate the true seventh day today. Sometimes people say, well, the calendar's been changed, or we can't really find out which is a true seventh day. Well, this little book, Why God Said Remember, will present proof, absolute proof, concerning that day and how you can locate it now. Some say they can't be sure, but this will prove that you can be certain. And now this is Joe Cruz saying goodbye for today.

0: 30 days to natural blood pressure control, the no pressure solution. Why is smoking so devastating to blood pressure? First, smoking impacts one of the common pathways to blood pressure elevation, namely the sympathetic nervous system. Nicotine ramps up the fight-or-flight hormonal mechanisms that not only raise blood pressure, but also increase heart rate and oxygen demands on the heart. Second, cigarette smoking damages blood vessels, rendering arteries stiffer and impairing the natural abilities of those vessels to relax. When arteries are more rigid, the heart has to generate more force in order to circulate blood, which results in elevated blood pressure. Third, smoking elevates inflammatory processes in the body. We've already seen how inflammation itself predisposes to hypertension. Fourth, smoking impairs blood fluidity. When blood flow is compromised, blood pressure must rise to continue to circulate effectively the red blood cells and other blood elements. This is only a partial explanation of why cigarettes raise blood pressure. After all, when you consider that scientists have isolated over 7,000 chemicals from tobacco smoke, multiple adverse effects on human circulation aren't at all surprising.
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The song says it only takes a spark to set a whole fire going. And once the fire was lit in one part of Europe, it spread quickly to other areas. John Wycliffe had made a massive impact, not just in England, but further afield in Europe, in particular here in Prague, and the region that was known then as Bohemia. John Huss was of humble birth, and his father died soon after he was born. His mother sought an education for him, and he was able to get admission to the University of Prague as a charity scholar. As she reached Prague with her son, she knelt down and prayed that God would bless his life, a prayer that was answered again and again. He soon distinguished himself by his tireless application to study and by his blameless life. Upon completing his studies, he entered the priesthood and rapidly rose to prominence, soon becoming attached to the court of the king. In a few short years, he was the pride of his country, and his name was known all over Europe.

Today, they've built a statue to commemorate him here in the Old Town Square. Several years after becoming a priest, Hus was appointed preacher of the Bethlehem Chapel here in Prague. The founder of this particular chapel had advocated as a matter of importance the preaching of the scriptures in the language of the people. At that time, there was a large degree of ignorance concerning the Bible, and Hus also believed that it was vitally important to preach the scriptures in the language of the people. At this point in his life, Hus came in contact with Jerome, who had proved to be his right-hand man until his death. Jerome was a citizen of Prague, and he had brought back with him from a recent trip to England the writings of John Wycliffe. The Queen of England at that time was also a convert of John Wycliffe, and she was a Bohemian princess, and through her influence, his writings were circulated at length in Bohemia. Hus read them, believed their author to be a sincere Christian, and believed the writings to be true. Hus's impact was growing, not just here in England, but also in neighboring Germany. And soon, news of the work here in Prague reached Rome, and he was summoned to appear before the Pope. To go would be fatal. The King and Queen of Bohemia, the nobility and the government all asked for a local trial, but this was not granted. The trial of Hus went ahead in his absence, during which the city of Prague was put under interdict. This struck terror into the hearts of everyone. No church services could take place. Baptisms, funerals, weddings, those ceremonies that were so key to life in general were not allowed to take place. And through this means, Rome was able to hold sway over the people. The city was in turmoil, and Sir Hus withdrew to his native village, but he continued to travel to the surrounding countryside where he was able to preach to eager crowds. When the danger and excitement had subsided, he was able to return to Prague, where alongside with Jerome, he was able to continue his work. During this time in Europe, there was not one or two, but three rival popes, all claiming to be the vicar of Christ. This abuse of power in the church was something that many men strongly condemned, Hus being one of the loudest voices. The emperor at that time, Emperor Sigismund, called for a council in Constance, Germany, to settle this dispute once and for all, and also to deal with some of the new heresies arising from men such as John Hus that they didn't agree with. Hus was summoned to appear before the council and was given assurance of a safe passage by the emperor. One thing that stands out from this story is the prayer that John Hus's mum made with him as he was on his way to university. I want to encourage you, if you're praying for a child, if you're praying for a parent, to never give up in your prayers. The prayer of John Hus's mother was answered many, many times over in ways that she couldn't have even imagined. Maybe you're praying for your children, maybe they're on their way to school, maybe you're praying for a loved one. Keep them in prayer and never think that our prayers will go unanswered. God does hear and God does answer our prayers.

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1: Parents, what I want to share with you today, you have to be intentional about. You got to do it on purpose. I try to. I'll give you that testimony of how I try to in just a moment, but here's the idea. Make sure you build good role models into the lives of your children. Whether they're 6 or 16, build good role models into the lives of your children, hopefully beside yourself. Now listen to what I mean. Make sure there are people there that they can go to with circumstances they face in life if, perchance, they don't bring those issues to you. People who you trust, people who you value, people who you know believe in what you believe in. I intentionally, on purpose, this week went up to a couple of girls, one's in high school, one's in college, and said to them, hey, I need you guys to come over and take my girls out for a bite to eat. Just hang out with them, tell them you love them, and remind them you'll always be there for them. I said, I want you to do it. I'll pay for the meal. That's not even an issue. I just need you to invest in their life. So down the road, if they need you, they'll be able to come to you. I want it to happen. I want it to be intentional. And I know that the rewards can be great for taking time now, spending a little money now, so that down the road, there'll be some rewards coming back when those girls invest into the life of my girls. Just an idea, but I believe it'll work for you. I've seen it work with many, many teens. Do it. You'll win at home. And that little idea and that little tip on how to grow in your marriage and family life comes from us here at Winning at Home. 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That's 1-888-WAH, standing for Winning at Home Team. 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
2: 2 days ago, something happened that really touched my heart. My little girl, her name is Abby, she likes bugs, and she has a bug bottle, and she'll catch little bugs and put them in her bottle. And she had an ant inside this bottle, and after a few days, it died. And so 2 days ago, I was just playing with my kids and didn't really think much about it, but I said, hey, let's have a little funeral for this ant. So we went over to my daughter's dollhouse, and we put the ant in a little container, and we stuck it in the elevator on the top of the dollhouse, and we lowered him down, and then I had a little service for him, and I said, this is his last journey, and I said, ashes to ashes, dust to dust, this is the end of the ant. Well, just a few minutes later, my little boy looked at me, Seth, he's 6, and he got all choked up, and he said, my throat hurts, and then he started crying, and he crawled behind me and just wept, and when I finally figured out what was going on, I said, Seth, when Jesus comes, he's going to get rid of death. And Seth cried and he said, Daddy, when is Jesus going to get rid of death? In his little heart, he was just affected by that little funeral service. And it reminds me, and I read this verse to my family at worship that night. In Revelation 21, verse 4, the Bible says that one of these days God shall wipe away all tears from their eyes, and there shall be no more death, neither sorrow nor crying, neither shall there be any more pain, for the former things have passed away. One of these days, Jesus is going to get rid of death, and it's not just going to apply to little ants, but especially to human beings. May that day come soon, and may we each give our hearts to Jesus and trust Him and look forward to the day when death is gone and only love will be here forever.
3: Ask and it shall be given you. Seek and ye shall find. Knock and it shall be opened unto you. For everyone that asketh receiveth, and he that seeketh findeth. And to him that knocketh it shall be opened. Or what man is there of you, whom if his son ask bread, will he give him a stone? Or if he ask a fish, will he give him a serpent? If ye then, being evil, know how to give good gifts unto your children, how much more shall your Father which is in heaven give good things to them that ask him?
4: For God sent not his Son into the world to condemn the world, but that the world through him might be saved.
5: Hi, I'm Todd Nettleton, and this is the Voice of the Martyrs Radio. Narsbek was delighted when the elders of his home village in Kyrgyzstan invited him to help distribute humanitarian items. But as his team was greeting the villagers, a group of young Muslim zealots rushed in and began pummeling the visiting Christians with fists and rocks. By God's grace, they were able to escape back into their cars, but even as they drove away, the mob continued throwing rocks and chanting, "Allahu Akbar, Allahu Akbar." Kyrgyzstan law protects religious freedom, but police rarely intervene on behalf of persecuted Christians. Pray justice will be done, and Kyrgyz believers will continue to show God's love, even to their attackers.
6: I will not let my brothers and sisters suffer in silence, nor will I let them serve alone. To join me in a prayer for persecuted Christians, go to

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2: Now a look at your morning weather on Columbia Christian Talk Radio. Thunderstorms today with a high near 86 and lows around 71. Thunderstorms tomorrow with a high of 84 and lows around 72. For your Thursday, partly sunny with thunderstorms with a high near 91 and lows around 73. And for Friday, partly sunny with thunderstorms with a high near 93 and lows around 73. That's your morning weather on Columbia Christian Talk Radio.
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6: We're glad that you're here. We're talking about some very, very serious matters because the subject is our first message on sanctification. We really are going to have to follow this very closely. There is much misunderstanding in this area, and we are not going to try and go into the theological differences that we find within the church or without the church. But we're going to try and again study to find out how. It's the how we're interested in, and if we know the how, we recognize that the results will be right. I'd like to call your attention this evening to Romans, the 8th chapter, for it is in the 8th chapter of Paul's epistle to the Romans that actually he goes from justification into sanctification. The 6th chapter of the book of Romans deals with a death experience as exemplified in baptism. Then it actually carries you into the actual reality of this experience being an essential part in the Christian's life before justification and truth occurs. You may have heard, and I'm sure that you have, because I have many, many times, that the death experience before justification or that born-again experience still leaves a person with a dualistic nature, with a part newborn nature and a part natural man, and that these two natures battle one against the other, and one finally conquers, and whichever one conquers, that's going to be the one that's victor. I would just like to say unequivocally that there is no scripture verification for this kind of teaching. You see, Paul tells us in the 8th chapter of the book of Romans, and the 7th verse, because the carnal mind is enmity against God, it is not subject to the law of God, neither indeed can be. It's perfectly clear that God cannot work with that old nature. It must be eradicated. It must be eradicated, and there's only one way to eradicate that old nature, and it's death. So that Paul tells us in Galatians 5 and verse 24, they that are Christ's have crucified the flesh with affections and lusts. And when you crucify something, you don't half crucify it. It's either crucified or it's not crucified. Is that right? There's no other way. That's why you see, when Paul goes through the sixth chapter, he makes the criteria absolutely clear in the 11th verse that we are to reckon ourselves dead indeed unto sin. Not halfway, but completely dead indeed unto sin. You see, there's a problem that comes into the human mind because immediately they say, well, if I'm dead unto sin, why do I sin? And because we have no answer for that, they think, then of course we have to put in something that answers that, and so we have a dual nature. And this is, again, I say, totally and completely unscriptural in every respect. Now, when we get into the seventh chapter of the book of Romans, we get into what I like to term the transition between justification and sanctification that every solitary person goes through. But coming through that experience, we read in the 23rd verse of the 7th chapter, but I see another law in my members, warring against the law in my mind. Paul speaks of two specific definite laws, one in the mind and one in the members, one in the body, in the feeling. And the Bible makes a very clear distinction between that which goes on in the mind and that which goes on in the feelings. God deals directly with the mind, and the devil deals through the feelings and reaches the mind through the feelings. He never comes and knocks on the door and says, I'm the devil, I'd like to talk with you. It would be ridiculous. You'd slam the door in his face. But you see, he works through the feelings, and you can't slam the door unless you know what he's doing. You will follow what your feelings actually dictate. That's why the world today is caught in Satan's grasp. Because most everything that we do because of the feelings involved. No matter what it is, most everything is motivated by feelings. And we're going to get into that a little bit later and show you how subtle they are. So stay with me. In chapter 8, Paul goes out of this experience and walks right into sanctification, that glorious experience, and the first thing he wants you to know in sanctification is that there is therefore no condemnation to those who are in Christ Jesus. You see, God works on an entirely different basis than Satan does. Satan works through condemnation, guilt, and every related way. Everything that's related to condemnation and guilt, Satan uses. God never uses condemnation and guilt. You see, we seem to be caught, the Christian world in general is caught in a yo-yo syndrome. Do you know what that is? Up and down. Do you know anything about that? High and low, this kind of a Christian experience. You see, that's caused because of actually the guilt feeling that comes so strong in the human heart. And when that feeling comes so strong, you see, in the flesh tells the heart, reaches the heart, and the heart says, I've got to do something about this because I can't stand this guilt. I can't stand the feeling of guilt, so I repent. And the feeling is gone. I feel great. Then I turn around and sin again. And I have guilt. And I repent. And I feel great because I repented. Let me ask you, just in simple terms, what am I repenting for? Because I don't like the feeling of the guilt. This is nothing but absolute selfishness and nothing else. This is not God's plan under any circumstance whatsoever. I didn't intend to read this, but I'm going to anyway. You see, there is a statement that Ellen White makes on this that is so good. I must dig it out here and actually bring it to you. All right. Selected Messages, Volume 1, page 108. She says at times you may have a desire to repent. That's just exactly what we're talking about, a desire to repent. But unless you decide to reform and put into practice the truths you have learned, unless you have an active, working faith, a faith that is constantly increasing in strength, your repentance is as the morning dew. It will give no permanent relief to the soul. A repentance caused by a spasmodic exercise of feelings is a repentance that needs to be repented of. How many of those have you entered into? Have you ever repented of a repentance? Well, brethren and sisters, it's about time that we take an honest look at this picture. She says, this kind of repentance is delusive, a violent exercise of feelings, which does not produce in you the peaceable fruits of righteousness, leaves you in a worse state than you were in before. Who's doing this job? Who's promoting this kind of thing? You see, then if actually that's true, then how does God work? You see, Romans 2 and verse 4 says, know ye not that it is the goodness of God that leadeth thee to repentance? God, in his loving kindness and goodness, brings me to repentance. It's love and love alone that leads me to repentance. Whenever it's guilt, condemnation, criticism, or anything else that actually motivates this, you can rest assured it's the devil. And you can say, get thee behind me, Satan. That's not God speaking to me at all. When I was a boy, I was the youngest of three children. My mother loved the Lord, but she didn't know just exactly what she was doing always, as most of us didn't when we were rearing our children. And I remember I'd get myself into trouble. And I would be a bit stubborn. That's really not my nature, but it's, you know, it came out when I was young. I'd do something bad, and Mother would try and get me to repent, try and get me to confess. And I was stubborn, and I wouldn't. She'd say, you go and sit on that stool then in the corner. And my brother and my sister would run around playing, you know. They were a little older. And I'd sit there, but I wasn't too dumb, at least. And I'd see them playing and me sitting. And I said, this isn't getting me anywhere. And so I'd shout out to Mother, I'm sorry, Mom. And she'd say, all right, you can get down now and play. Didn't take me long to learn. I didn't have to sit on the stool very long, because I wanted to play. And I repented because I wanted my own way. And it's exactly the same thing. You see, we teach our children, right, from little children, this same philosophy. And this carries right over into our religious life. Oh, there's no repentance that will work a reform in you except a repentance that leads you to Calvary. That's the only repentance. That's where the love of God is revealed. And it's only at Calvary. Never forget it. Now Paul says in verse 1 of chapter 8, there is therefore now no condemnation to those who are in Christ Jesus. We become in Christ Jesus through the process of justification. In justification, he puts his robe of righteousness around me, and I become a member of the family of God by actually clothing me with his robe of righteousness. I become a member of his marvelous family. I am in the family of God. Oh, Paul makes this so wonderfully clear. We just simply are his. We are more than actually adopted, we are grafted in. We become a member of his flesh and of his bones. That's literally true. You say, that's going too far. No, it isn't. No, it isn't true. You see, the whole picture is, if it isn't real, then it's all imaginary. And by faith, this is actually real in our lives. Jesus wants me to count it a fact. That's why he says, count yourself dead indeed unto sin. That is, reckon yourselves dead indeed unto sin. Now, Paul said this is an actual fact, and God does not condemn us. What does he do? If I make a mistake, instead of condemning me, he treats me as a true father treats his son. He puts his arm around me, and in love leads me to Calvary. And I take a look at Calvary and I then respond as David responded. You see, David was a man after God's own heart, not because he never made any mistakes, but because every time he made a mistake, he didn't try and hide it, excuse it. He faced it and said, "That's right, I sinned." And he went to God in repentance. You see, we could very easily ask ourselves the question, have I ever sinned but when I did not blame it upon circumstances or people? It's never your fault. You see, it's the natural thing to blame it onto somebody else. But David came to the point in his experience where he excused nothing, he blamed nothing, he simply said, "I am the man." And he went to God and he said, "Oh God, create in me a clean heart, renew in me a right spirit. I'm going to have a new person. I've got to be a new person entirely." We must actually do the same thing experientially. We've got to face it. Now, Paul said, this condition applies to those who are in Christ Jesus, who walk not after the flesh, but after the Spirit. You see, the Spirit of the Lord Jesus comes in and guides me. How? Verse 2. For, and I want you to, if you have the habit of marking in your Bible, just mark the fact that there's a little explanatory clause in this second verse that most of us miss. For it says, for the law of the Spirit, and you can put a little comma there if you like, for the law of the Spirit of life in Christ Jesus, another comma, hath made me free from the law of sin and death. Doesn't that make sense? You see, you can leave that little explanatory clause out of there, and it makes still a full sentence, for it says, the law of the Spirit hath made me free from the law of sin and death. That's right. But what is the law of the Spirit? Life in Christ Jesus. Did Jesus ever give the Holy Spirit anything else to do? He said, when he, the Spirit of truth, is come, he's not going to talk about himself. Who's he going to talk about? Jesus. That's all. He's going to bring back everything that I've ever said to you. Do you know when that occurred? Why, the disciples were so absolutely amazed. They said, oh, if we only had our life to live over again. We spent 3.5 years with him, and we didn't even listen to him. We remember that he said these things, but oh, what a difference it would have made if we'd have believed them. But we didn't hear. We heard, but we didn't hear. Have you ever done that? We read, but we don't perceive. That's exactly what their picture was. And now God sent the Holy Spirit to actually bring these things back to their remembrance so that they would know what it is to live the life in Christ Jesus. That's sanctification. That's sanctification. Walking with Jesus every moment of every day. Oh, God gives to us a much more detailed account of exactly what it is. And let's just turn over to 1 Thessalonians. There, a verse or two of Scripture. Maybe first in 2 Thessalonians, and chapter 2, and verse 13. But we are bound to give thanks always to God for you, brethren, beloved of the Lord, because God hath from the beginning chosen you to salvation through sanctification of the Spirit and belief of the truth. God has chosen you to salvation through sanctification and belief of the truth. Verse 23 of chapter 5 of 1 Thessalonians, and the very God of peace sanctify you wholly, W-H-O-L-L-Y, completely. And I pray God, your whole spirit, soul, and body be preserved blameless in the coming of our Lord Jesus Christ. You see, there is a preservative nature about sanctification. Do you know what it is? Let me just read to you a statement or two in this regard. Volume 7, Bible Commentary, page 908. There we read, justification means the saving of a soul from perdition, that he may obtain sanctification, and through sanctification, the life of heaven. Justification means that the conscience purged from dead works is placed where it can receive the blessing of sanctification. Well, sanctification then actually has a preparatory work of justification, and that preparatory work actually does something for us by helping us to actually relate properly to justification. I have another one here that I want to read to you. Sanctification, you see, is God's process whereby we retain justification. It is the process, God-ordained process, for us to actually retain justification. God has no other way except through sanctification for justification to be retained. Now, with this thought in mind, then let's just go from this to what actually does happen. And I just wanted to throw in here, because I don't want it to disturb your thinking, but I do want it to just be a part of this. And that is, Desire of Ages, page 38, says, none but Christ can fashion anew the character that has been ruined by sin. You see, God doesn't leave us in this work now of character development to ourselves. That's not your business, and it never has been, never will be. God alone can do this. He is the only one. He is the architect and the builder. Remember that. He's the architect and the builder of sanctification. And it is not part of God and part of you. It is all of God, and we'll see that. You see, Satan does not want you to know this, and he does everything that he can to keep you from believing this. None but Christ can fashion anew the character that has been ruined by sin. He, Christ, came to expel the demons that had controlled the will. Isn't that marvelous? He came to do what? Expel the demons that had controlled the will. We learned that Adam surrendered his will, and hence yours and mine, when he yielded to sin. He surrendered the will of the human family to Satan. And she says, Satan has ever since been doing according to his good will and pleasure in man. When you understand this, it's only Christ that can expel those demons. That's all. You can take your will out of his hands, and then Christ expels those demons out of your life entirely. Every one of us, we're controlled by Satan, because Adam did that little job for us. He surrendered for you and for me, and we were born that way, with that sinful nature. Desire of Ages 466 says, every soul that refuses to give himself to God is under the control of another power. Not will be, he is. He's not his own. He may talk of freedom, but he is not. He is in the most abject slavery. He is not allowed to see the beauty of truth, for his mind is under the control of Satan. While he flatters himself that he is following the dictates of his own judgment, Satan controls you in such a way that actually he makes you think you're independent, free, and doing your own thing. And I can just pat myself on the back. Nobody's going to tell me what to do. And I can get along fine in the world with that, but not with Jesus Christ. It doesn't work. For you see, Ellen White says he's fooling himself. While he flatters himself that he is following the dictates of his own judgment, he obeys the will of the Prince of Darkness. I'll tell you, I don't know how you could make it any plainer. It's just as plain as it can possibly put into words. Now, in Romans 8 and verse 2, we learned that Christ has sent the Holy Spirit, and the Holy Spirit's work is to guide us and direct us by helping us to understand what life in Christ Jesus is all about. In Desire of Ages, page 805, says the impartation of the Spirit. That's capital S. The impartation of the Spirit is the impartation of the life of Christ. It imbues, saturates the receiver with the attributes of Christ. That's what the Spirit does. The Spirit doesn't give you some euphoria. It doesn't give you some feeling. It gives you the peace and joy and actual fellowship with the Lord Jesus Christ, walking with him moment by moment, day by day. That's the work of the Holy Spirit. Do you believe that? That's exactly what it is. Now, with this in mind, Ellen White has something to say in Desire of Ages 762 that ties together justification and sanctification. She says the law requires righteousness, a righteous life, a perfect character. This man is not to give. No, ma'am. He cannot meet the claims of God's holy law, but Christ, coming to earth as man, lived a holy life and developed a perfect character. These he offers as a free gift to all who will receive them. His life stands for the life of man. Thus they have remission of sins that are past through the forbearance of God. That's justification. Now, listen to the transition. More than this, you see, more than justification. Justification is absolute and wonderful and perfect and complete. We have absolutely complete confidence. And sanctification does not add anything. The justification is a legal work taking care of my record and not me personally. More than this, he builds up the human character after the similitude of the divine character, a goodly fabric of spiritual strength and beauty. Now, if he's building the human character, listen carefully, because you must make this transition in your thinking. If he is building the human character, and he begins with sanctification to build and saturate this human character, yet, you see, I do not have a new character, this becomes a total impossibility. For he has already told us in Romans 8 and verse 7 that the carnal mind or the carnal nature is enmity against God. It's not subject to the law of God, neither indeed can be. There's no way God can do anything with it. So that nature has to die in justification, and we have a new nature. That's why Paul tells us in 1 Corinthians that all things become new. We are new creation, new creatures. Now then, God can work with this, and this is what he builds up, this new nature. We have a new nature that he can work with. Praise God for that, because that's the only thing he can work with. You haven't been able to do anything with that old nature, and God can't do anything with it. He says it's only fit to die. The grave is its goal, and it must actually rest there. And then you and I must reckon it to be a fact and keep it there. Not because Satan has any ability to bring it back. But you see, he works in the feelings. And he makes you think it's back because you make a mistake in your sin. And you say to yourself, because he whispers in your ear and says, that was really dead, you wouldn't have committed this sin. So he gets you to commit the sin, and he turns around and blames you for committing the sin, and he uses that as evidence to destroy your faith in justification. It's a nice little pattern, and do you know it works? It works thousands and hundreds of thousands of times, and I've heard people say over and over again, well, you know, this righteousness by faith business works for some people, but it doesn't work for me. Because I just keep on sinning. And because they sin, they take this as evidence that they're not newborn. Now, the new birth doesn't guarantee sinlessness. Because God says through John, my little children, I would that you sin not. God's plan is not to sin, isn't it? But if any man sin, we have what? An advocate, Jesus Christ the righteous. And if we confess our sin, he is faithful and just to cleanse us from all sin and all unrighteousness. Everything, you say. That's what David discovered way back there in his time. That's why, you see, David was not righteous because he didn't sin, but because the moment he was conscious of sin, he repented. You see, this must become habitual in us. It must become absolutely habitual. Now that which is habitual is to protect self, to defend what we have done, because we think we can hide behind and blame someone else for that which we do. But David learned that's not the way to do it. And God says that must be what we find too. The followers of Christ are to become like him by the grace of God. What did we learn grace is? God's character. Christ Object Lessons, page 271, where grace is defined. To accept God's grace is to receive his character. Now, the followers of Christ are to become like him by the grace of God to form characters in harmony with the principles of his holy law. This is Bible sanctification. That's a Great Controversy, page 469. Now, volume 6, Bible Commentary 1117, the sanctification of the soul is accomplished through steadfastly beholding him, that is Christ, by faith. Sanctification is accomplished what? By beholding Christ by faith as the only begotten Son of God, full of grace and truth. Then the power of truth is to transform and so forth. Then we find in Sanctified Life, page 9, we find the Bible sanctification does not consist in strong emotion. Here is where many are led into error. They make the feelings their criterion. When they feel elated or happy, they claim they're sanctified. Happy feelings or the absence of joy is no evidence that a person is or is not sanctified. There's nothing to do with it at all. There is no such a thing as instantaneous sanctification. Put it down, will you? There is no such a thing as instantaneous sanctification. True sanctification is a daily work, continuing as long as life shall last. Continues throughout the lifetime. Justification is an instantaneous work. Sanctification, no.
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7: When trials come, and they will, remember two important things. 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And second, rest in Him. He's at work, and sometimes it takes time, but He knows what He's doing. He will not begin a process in your life that does not have as its byproduct perseverance, godliness, and refining. God is faithful. Rest in Him.
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9: This is John MacArthur inviting you to join me for Portraits of Grace. People are often unprepared for life's unexpected upheavals. Such was the case of those who lived in the town of Grand Forks, North Dakota, when they were struck by the once-in-500-year floods of mid-April 1997. Most citizens had to abandon their homes and property to the muddy waters. For us as believers, facing unexpected trials is part of the process God uses to make us grow closer to Him. And we can prepare by obeying these words of Isaiah, who said, "Trust in the Lord forever, for in God the Lord we have an everlasting rock." You see, when you live each day in obedience to God and His Word, no trial will catch you totally unprepared. You'll be like the house against which the rain descended and the floods came and the winds blew, and yet it did not fall, because it was founded on the rock.
10: Are you a mom who needs a break? You've come to the right place. Join me and other moms weekly to hear biblical wisdom and our own journey as mothers. This is Moms on Break. Welcome back to Moms on Break. Today, you're joining me and my friend Marlene discovering nature today. We're calling it Vitamin N, Exploring Nature with Children. And Marlene, I am really looking forward to this session because it's something I need help with, to be real honest. In my family, I can get a little sucked in to my home and my house duties and my nest, my indoor nest. And I really am looking forward to tools to get me out more. And whenever I do, I find it refreshing, rejuvenating, like a reset button on my Definitely. In my own personal life. So Marlene, thank you for joining us. Share with us.
11: Well, thank you. It's a privilege to be on with you today. And yeah, this is an exciting topic. I love nature. And a little bit of background, I worked a number of summers at a summer camp during college as a nature director. And so I was totally in the mode of getting kids excited about nature and getting out and exploring the woods and the animals and the critters and things that are out there. So from early on, even when I was, you know, an early young adult, I loved getting kids excited about this. So when I became a mom and I had my own kids and we started thinking about the things that were important to train our kids, and I thought, oh, this is my love. So what can I do? But they're my kids and, you know, I have them all the time. And so I really got excited about nature education and just getting out and exploring nature. And as they've gotten older, that's definitely been a really important thing. You know, as I grew up, and as most of us do, and Stacey, just, you know, pipe in here with your experience maybe too. You know, growing up, our moms always say, eat your veggies, eat all these wonderful things, get outside and get your vitamin D, because we got to make sure we get all of our vitamins. But as an adult and as a mom now, I'm more aware of another important vitamin that's really important, not just for my kids, but for myself and my husband, and that's vitamin N. And some of you may be wondering, what's vitamin N? Well, in 2005, there was a gentleman who was an author. His name is Richard Louvre, and he started writing some books. And a book that he wrote, Last Child in the Woods, really started to open our eyes to what we were missing in society. We were feeding our kids so much education in a classroom, and the digital age was happening, and so many things are happening, and life was getting really busy, that kids were losing that touch with nature. You know, when I was a kid, I spent time in the top of a tree looking at the world around, and our society today, I think we're seeing that a decline in experiences like that with our kids. They're
12: Good
11: sitting
12: point.
11: In front of a gaming console, and you know, they get home from school and they sit inside, they're watching TV and playing video games, and they're losing touch with the real world, the world that's outside, that's beautiful, that God has made for us. Anyway,
12: so true, Marlene.
11: Coined this term vitamin N. So,
12: I love
11: that's kind of where this spawned off of.
12: I love it, and we need it, and I agree with you that it's becoming harder to get. And I mean, years ago, that's all they did was spend time in nature and
11: Absolutely.
12: Gardening and farming, and it was a necessity.
11: Mm-hmm.
12: That's just part of their livelihood. But now it's so different. Our society's set up so differently, and it's like we have to intentionally make time to get outdoors. But it is a vitamin. I love that.
11: Absolutely. Yeah, it's great. And, you know, really, And other people as well, but Mr. Louvre really has helped to spawn a movement to encourage people to get back in nature, especially kids. Mm-hmm. But I think we all need that. So anyway, I think that's kind of what we're going to explore today. And, you know, when we look at society today, we're seeing not just kids, but adults dealing with major psycho-emotional and physical difficulties. And so many of these can be remedied or at least helped by spending time out in nature. Mm-hmm. So, I mean,
12: so much depression nowadays.
11: Yes, absolutely.
12: So sad.
11: Mm-hmm. We've got, you know, attention deficit disorders are just out the roof. Kids struggling with the spectrum, things like that. Obesity. We've got difficulty with kids just being creative getting bored. And,
12: right.
11: You know, and obviously we know stress and anxiety with the things going on in the world. Stress is a huge thing and anxiety is a huge issue. And then just simple physical things like, you know, myopia. We're looking at close-up screens and books and things like that so much and not getting out and looking at in the distance and enjoying the beautiful creation that God has put out there for us.
12: And Marlene, so, I realized I forgot to share our verse. I want to just do that right now because it's so
11: perfect, exciting
12: how the Lord has created this for us to learn and enjoy from. So this is Psalm 19, verse 1. The heavens declare the glory of God, and the firmament showeth his handiwork. I love that because it puts the focus on the Creator, God. This and Marlene, you and I were talking about this a little bit before, but sometimes, well, throughout history, people have started worshiping nature rather than the God of nature, you know, something in nature, the sun or as silly. But I like how you pointed out, Marlene, that nature points us to God as our creator. It really draws us to him. And he's the one who brings the healing.
11: That's right.
12: Not the nature itself. But yeah, so I wanted to throw that in there, not as a afterthought, but important note.
11: Absolutely. You know, I think our goal as parents, at least this has been, and I think Stacey, you've brought that out too. You know, what is most important in life for our kids? And certainly we want them to be able to have a true picture of who God is. And not only the benefits of getting out in nature, like I mentioned, for the whole psychosocial, emotional, physical, spiritual perspective, but just to be able to have a true picture of God. When you step out in nature and you get away from the hustle and bustle, there's something amazing that happens, and we start to see object lessons and the things around us. And I mean, like in our verse today, the heavens declare, you know, there's another verse and I can't pull it out of my mind right now, but it says, you know, everything around, oh, it's right here after it. There is no speech nor language where their voice is not heard. So when we look around day or night, everything in nature is telling us about God.
12: Amen.
11: And there's something that's amazingly healing about that. It brings peace in our lives. It brings restoration to our souls. And a ton of research has been done on that, not even from a spiritual standpoint, but just from society looking at, you know, what are the benefits of that? So there's, you know, you go out there, there's so much information out there about the benefits of nature. A lot of it does not come from a Christian standpoint. It's just people are actually recognizing that there's a quality in nature that gives us something that we can't get anywhere else. And I think that's, you know, what God has placed in his creation for us.
12: Amen.
11: So,
12: amen.
11: Yeah.
12: I love that, Marlene. Nature is something you have to experience. It's one thing to read about science in a textbook, but it's a whole nother thing to go out and experience it and just see it and do it rather than just read about it. And a lot of times as moms, we get so into the nitty gritties of homeschool if we're doing that, or if we're not homeschooling, just, you know, what books we need to have in our home to help our kids learn and all, but we forget, just let them go. go experience it. Just go do it. You don't have to have a book to do that. Just spend time in it. And Jesus himself spent so much time in nature while he was on this earth. It was his, you get the idea, his rejuvenating experience, you know, being with people all the time. It was like something he look forward to just spend time alone in nature with his father.
11: Yeah, absolutely. Mm-hmm. Well, and I think the scriptures tell us that he would get up very early in the morning and he would go out to a desolate place. I'm thinking he's going out to a beautiful place in nature to just

0: For sure.
1: So, Stacey, I have a list of things, mm-hmm. you know, that research, where there's been so much research done on the benefits of nature. I have a few things written down here that I'd love to share. Would this be a good
0: Absolutely.
1: Time to do that?
0: Please.
1: So these are just some straight up benefits mm-hmm. found from spending time in nature. So, you know, kids in school, we say, oh, it's so hard for our kids to memorize things. But studies have shown that when kids get out in nature, it improves their memory.
0: Wow.
1: And I think that also applies to memorizing. Emotional restoration. A lot of kids who are struggling with abuse and things like that improves their emotional. There's a restorative power and that God has placed in nature to bring happiness and joy back into their lives. Physical healing. We know right off that when somebody's in a hospital room and they have a view of not a brick wall, but of something nature, their healing rates are much faster.
0: Wow.
1: Concentration. That's huge. I mean, how many of us have kids like, stay on task, stay focused. Getting out in nature helps our kids to be able to concentrate. And obviously they're getting unplugged when they're outside. Mm-hmm. So away from the computers and the iPads and stuff like that. So it helps improve their concentration. Mm-hmm. Obviously, and it helps encourage activity and exercise. So improved weight management, you know, when people are struggling with obesity or the effects of that. Vitamin D. We all need vitamin D. And I think there's some stuff coming out, especially with COVID, that most of us are vitamin D deficient.
0: Right.
1: Has a huge impact on depression and immune system and things like that.
0: This all goes together.
1: Absolutely.
0: As we come just, away from the outdoor time, we're getting all these problems. Yeah.
1: Right. So we already talked about stress, you know, decreasing our heart rate, decreasing our stress, improving our immune systems. And then mental health. And from a personal standpoint, you know, I'm hitting my middle age years, I guess you could say, and hormones change. And, you know, I struggled with some depression. And I have found that when I can get outside and really tap into to environments that are really high in negative ions, that's a whole nother conversation. But by your waterfalls and a thick pine forest up in the mountains, walking through beautiful mountain trails, things like that. Depression just quickly vanishes when you're in that kind of environment. And I almost use it like a tool. When I start to feel down, I'm like, oh, I've got to get outside. I have to go find some water to sit by.
0: What a beautiful thing though, Marlene, that you found something that works for that.
1: So that's just my own, like, okay, I know the research says it, but for me personally, so how much more does it affect our kids?
0: Yes.
1: Those are just some benefits.
0: That's an incredible list, Marlene, and it probably continues beyond that too.
1: Sure.
0: But for me as well, I'm a stay-at-home mom, and I can get more stressed and feel anxious when I stay inside too long. And when, like I said, when you just go outside, it's like you press the reset button on your day and your mental attitude. And it's just beautiful. Well, our time is running out, but we are not done, Marlene. We're looking forward to part two, which is going to be a powerful testimony of the healing power of God through nature next time, ladies. So please come back and join us for part two. Thank you, Marlene.

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Today's Staying Vertical segment comes from the devotional book entitled Color My World with Love. It was written by Lila Farrell Morgan and is entitled Bullying at the Feeder. Lila's theme text comes from Isaiah 11, verse 9, New King James Version. They shall not hurt nor destroy in all my holy mountain. Lila writes, when April

0: comes to North Carolina, it brings with it those bejeweled and fascinating ruby-throated hummingbirds. Their frenzied activity and acrobatics have always been a source of wonder and delight. In fact, when the time came last fall for their migration, I so much regretted seeing them leave that I composed a little song. Oh, the hummingbirds have gone away. They'll be coming back another day. I really hate to see them go. I will miss the little things, I will, but with their busy little wings, but still, they just had to leave before the cold winds blow. Now summer was passing. One day I realized that the activity at the bird feeder had slowed almost to a standstill. Only one ruby throat was in sight, perched on the red ant guard above the feeder, looking this way and that in case a rival should approach. Sadly, Mr. Bullybird had taken over. Eventually, I decided to bring the feeder inside and let the bird find a new territory. As for the hummingbirds, my song changed to a lament. Now I have no hummingbirds at all, though it isn't even nearly fall. Mr. Bullybird has driven them away. Though it's true they are no longer here, maybe they'll come back another year, and I hope the bullybird will let them stay. Bullying is not restricted to the animal world. Statistics of bullying-caused suicide among children are shocking. We adults need to be sensitive to the emotions of children and young people within our spheres of influence. Love can go a long way toward winning their confidence. Yet only when Jesus returns will perfect peace and harmony be restored. How wonderful that will be. That concludes Lila Farrell Morgan's devotional entitled Bullying at the Feeder. And this is Carolyn Sutton for Staying Vertical.
1: Stand in awe. 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

Now we continue reading without comment from the Word of God at Psalm 64. For the choir director, a psalm of David. Hear my voice, O God, in my complaint. Preserve my life from dread of the enemy. Hide me from the secret counsel of evildoers, from the tumult of those who do iniquity, who have sharpened their tongue like a sword. They aimed bitter speech as their arrow, to shoot from concealment at the blameless. Suddenly they shoot at him and do not fear. They hold fast to themselves an evil purpose. They talk of laying snares secretly. They say, "Who can see them?" They devise injustices, saying, "We are ready with a well-conceived plot, for the inward thought and the heart of a man are deep." But God will shoot at them with an arrow. Suddenly they will be wounded. So they will make him stumble. Their own tongue is against them. All who see them will shake the head. Then all men will fear, and they will declare the work of God, and will consider what he has done. The righteous man will be glad in the Lord, and will take refuge in him, and all the upright in heart will glory.

0: Psalm 65, for the choir director, a psalm of David, a song. There will be silence before you and praise in Zion, O God, and to the vow will be performed. O you who hear prayer, to you all men come. Iniquities prevail against me. As for our transgressions, you forgive them. How blessed is the one whom you choose and bring near to you to dwell in your courts. We will be satisfied with the goodness of your house, your holy temple. By awesome deeds you answer us in righteousness, O God of our salvation. You who are the trust of all the ends of the earth and of the farthest sea, who establishes the mountains by his strength, being girded with might, who stills the roaring seas, the roaring of their waves, and the tumult of the peoples. They who dwell in the ends of the earth stand in awe of your signs. You make the dawn and the sunset shout for joy. You visit the earth and cause it to overflow. You greatly enrich it. The stream of God is full of water. You prepare their grain, for thus you prepare the earth. You water its furrows abundantly. You settle its ridges. You soften it with showers. You bless its growth. You have crowned the year with your bounty, and your paths drip with fatness. The pastures of the wilderness drip, and the hills gird themselves with rejoicing. The meadows are clothed with flocks, and the valleys are covered with grain. They shout for joy. Yes, they sing. You may be able to hear this reading again by visiting our website, the-word.info. The-word.info. Simply reading the Word. This is Nicholas Hope.
1: In 2014, terrorists abducted almost 300 girls from a high school in northeastern Nigeria. 10 years later, 82 of the girls were still in captivity. Those who've been rescued tell harrowing stories of the abuse they endured while held by the group, which has committed many atrocities. In fact, it's said that the girls are just a small percentage of all the women who've been abducted by that group. You wonder how someone who commits atrocities like that can sleep at night. Paul wrote of those speaking lies in hypocrisy, having their conscience seared with a hot iron, 1 Timothy 4:2. Sin has a deadening effect on your conscience. If you don't repent and turn from sin, sin will take you over, and you'll become comfortable with it. If there's something you need to turn from or surrender to God so that it does not overtake you, do so. You have no time to waste. John Bradshaw, It Is Written.
2: Blessed are the poor in spirit, for theirs is the kingdom of heaven. Blessed are they that mourn, for they shall be comforted. Blessed are the meek, for they shall inherit the earth. Blessed are they which do hunger and thirst after righteousness, for they shall be filled. Blessed are the merciful, for they shall obtain mercy. Blessed are the pure in heart, for they shall see God. Blessed are the peacemakers, for they shall be called the children of God. Blessed are they which are persecuted for righteousness' sake, for theirs is the kingdom of heaven. Blessed are ye when men shall revile you and persecute you, and shall say all manner of evil against you falsely for my sake. Rejoice and be exceeding glad, for great is your reward in heaven.
3: I have confidence in you through the Lord that ye will be none otherwise minded, but he that troubleth you shall bear his judgment, whosoever he be.
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6: Now a look at your morning weather on Columbia Christian Talk Radio. Thunderstorms today with a high near 86 and lows around 71. Thunderstorms tomorrow with a high of 84 and lows around 72. For your Thursday, partly sunny with thunderstorms with a high near 91 and lows around 73. And for Friday, partly sunny with thunderstorms with a high near 93 and lows around 73. That's your morning weather on Columbia Christian Talk Radio.
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9: Welcome once again. Tonight we're going to continue with a very important study dealing with, it is a subject that you find in prophecy, Babylon's banquet. Now, I'd like to begin with an amazing fact about your brain. Maybe not yours specifically, but the human brain. It is by far the most powerful computer on earth. It possesses about 100 billion neurons with roughly 1 quadrillion, that's a million billion connections, known as synapses, that wire these cells together. Neurons each act like a relay station for electrical signals. And at the heart of each neuron is something called a soma. A single thin cable-like fiber known as the axon that sticks out of the soma carries nerve signals away from the neuron, while many other shorter branches called dendrites that project from the other side of the soma carry nerve signals to that neuron. Now listen, according to scientists at the University of North Carolina, it appears that these super microscopic dendrites are not just the wiring, that they actually each process information as well. That what they thought was wires for many years, actually the wires are computers also. That means that the human brain is much more powerful than first believed. In fact, if the human brain was a computer, it could perform 38,000 trillion operations per second. The world's most powerful man-made computer, as of this recording anyway, is the IBM Blue Gene, which is a whole room full of superprocessors. It can only manage 0.2% of what a human brain can do in a second, meaning that man's most powerful computer is really about as smart as half of a mouse brain. The human brain is an amazing thing. And you know, for me, it's one of the reasons that it's difficult for me to take evolution seriously, because evolution cannot explain why humans would develop much more brain capacity than they ever use in their lives. There are even some children that have had some abnormality when they're young, and they've needed to have a hemispherectomy where half of their brain is removed. And they're able to grow up and have a normal IQ and a normal life. The other side of the brain takes over and compensates. And it's just amazing the way that God designed the human brain. Well, we're going to start with a story that you find in the Bible, in the book of Daniel, Daniel chapter 1, and it's called Babylon's Buffet. And this is based upon Daniel 1, verses 1 through 21, it's a whole chapter. Now, Daniel is a book that deals a lot with prophecy, but it's interesting how the book of Daniel begins with a test that comes to Daniel, Shadrach, Meshach, and Abednego. And the test is related to eating and not eating something. You know, that was the big test that faced our first parents in the Garden of Eden. And in the last days, the Bible says that unless you worship the beast in its image, you can't buy or sell. Now, you think that's going to be difficult if you can't buy a chainsaw or a hairdryer? Or is it going to be difficult when you can't buy food? And so, understanding these principles of diet and health really do have a bigger role than some people believe. Well, just to give you the background for the story, for some who weren't here in earlier presentations, about 500 years before Christ, King Nebuchadnezzar invaded Jerusalem. And on his first attack of the city, he carried away thousands of prisoners from Jerusalem to Babylon. And among those he carried away were some of the princes of Jerusalem. Some of them, the Bible foretold, were descendants of King Hezekiah. And they were taken and they were educated in the palace of Babylon. And the king said, look, we're going to teach you the language of the Babylonians. He took the brightest and the best looking of all of the royal children back to Babylon. And he said, I'm going to train you in all the sciences of Babylon, which was the most sophisticated place in the world at the time. And after 3 years, those who pass the test, the cream of the crop, will stand before me, and they will be representatives to these other nations. Nebuchadnezzar was really a very smart leader, and he had great counselors, and this was a wise plan. So among some of the thousands that were carried from Jerusalem were four Hebrew young men. Their Jewish names were Daniel, Hananiah, Mishael, and Azariah. Babylonian names were Belteshazzar, Shadrach, Meshach, and Abednego. Well, when they were introduced into this university where they're going to train, the Bible says that they were made eunuchs. You never hear about Mrs. Daniel. In order for you to work in the palace and be one of the king's wise men, they wanted to make sure nobody was bothering the king's harem and keeping their minds on business, and so that was something that was often done. And Daniel, Shadrach, Meshach, and Abednego went to this school, but then they found out that they were going to be required to eat from the royal cafeteria. Now, most captives would have been thrilled. All the other students from the other parts of the world that Nebuchadnezzar conquered, they were thrilled that they got to eat at the Babylonian buffet. It was supposed to be the best food in the world. But right away, Daniel and his friends realized they couldn't eat that because there was food in there that God had designated as unclean. And it says in Daniel 1 verse 8, Daniel purposed in his heart that he would not defile himself with a portion of the king's food or with the wine which he drank. So Daniel went to the chief of the eunuchs that was in charge of their preparation and their training, and he said, let us just eat vegetables. Give us 10 days, and you'll find the King James word there is pulse. Some of your translations, it just says vegetables. And he said, oh, I can't do that. He says, the king's going to look at you and say, how come these young men are sick? And I'm going to say, well, they're not eating the food that you provided. What? My food wasn't good enough for them? He said, he'll take my head off. Daniel said, you test us. Give us 10 days. If we don't look okay, fine. So for 10 days, they ate nothing but vegetables, a vegetable stew and a vegetarian diet, drink water. And the Bible says, Daniel 1 verse 15, and at the end of 10 days, their countenances appeared fairer and fatter in flesh than all the children that ate the portion of the king's food. They were healthier than those who were eating from the cafeteria of Babylon. Now, why does the Bible include this story? Well, first of all, I think it tells us that there's a link between Daniel being declared one of the wisest people in the Bible next to Solomon. Matter of fact, Ezekiel refers to Job and Noah and Daniel as three of the greatest, most holy men. And of course, Ezekiel lived after him, not long after. And Daniel was extremely bright, as were Shadrach, Meshach, and Abednego. Matter of fact, at the end of chapter 1, and at the end of 3 years of Daniel and his three friends eating a simple diet, a biblical diet, the Bible says that when Nebuchadnezzar had them tested, probably by himself as well as his other wise men in the kingdom, they found that among all the captives that had been trained, Daniel, Hananiah, Mishael, and Azariah were 10 times wiser than any of the others who had trained. I think that's a combination of the Word of God, because the fear of the Lord is the beginning of wisdom, and also a healthy diet. Now, what I'm going to share with you in this presentation is going to be biblically based. It is actually connected with a number of prophecies we're going to share, or prophetic books, I should say. But I'm going to tell you what I'm going to tell you. Then I'll tell you what I told you. It's very simple, friends. Being a Christian is not just about a change in your thinking. Being a Christian is an entire transformation. And whatever you eat, whatever you drink, do all to the glory of God. It does make a difference what you do with your body. Your body is the temple of the Holy Spirit. And a truth that has been lost in recent years to Christianity, both Protestants and Catholics and evangelicals, is a very clear biblical teaching that we are to take care of our bodies. We are to be careful. We are to use self-control. And especially is that important when we're living in a society that is drowning in abundance. Can you imagine how mind-boggling it would have been to take any Bible character and say, let's go shopping. We're going to go to the store. Follow me. We're going to Costco. We're going to Walmart. And you can help me push my 3 shopping carts. They would have been overwhelmed by the dizzying assortment of options that people have to choose from for food. So even among the good things, I think that we need to exercise self-control. But you know why this is important? Because God does not communicate with you through your elbow or your toe or your knee. God communicates with you through your brain. And your brain is a combination of a biological organism and the Spirit of God working in it. To this day, neurologists don't know exactly how a human brain holds a thought. They know when you damage a brain that there's effect, but is a thought a tangible thing? It's a mystery. And if our minds are clear, if our bodies are healthy, it is easier for us to have spiritual perception. Someone asked a question last night about fasting. That's why it makes a difference. Sometimes when you just take care of your body, get some exercise, you eat a simple diet, and your mind clears up, it's easier to perceive the voice of the Holy Spirit. So this really does make a very important difference when you're battling temptation, striving for the victory. Number one, let's find out what the Bible teaches on this subject. And we'll have the answers up on the screen. You're welcome and invited to say them with me. Genesis 1 verse 29, I'm sorry, let me read the question first. Number one, what was the original diet that God designed for humans in the beginning? We're going all the way back to Genesis now. First chapter in the Bible, Genesis 1:29, and God said, behold, I have given you every herb bearing seed. And that's talking about every plant. And it goes on to say, and in every tree in which is the what? The fruit of a tree yielding seed, for you it shall be meat. And that word meat there is the old English word, it means food. It's like the meat of a nut, it just means the food. So the original diet for Adam and Eve was what? Fruits, grains, nuts. It was a fruitarian diet. They probably didn't even cook any food back there. How long did God intend for Adam and Eve to live when he first made them? Forever. And then, after sin, God added one more thing to the diet because he said you can't eat from the tree of life any longer. You read in chapter 2, after Adam and Eve sinned, or I'm sorry, question number 2, after Adam and Eve sinned, it says, what supplemental food did God then add to their diet? Genesis 3:18, it says, thou shalt eat the herb of the field. That means the vegetable. Now in this picture here, not everything there is a vegetable. Matter of fact, that's all fruits. We've got mushrooms at the bottom. But a vegetable is technically, well, let me give you a test to find out. Fruit or vegetable? Banana. Fruit. Apple? Zucchini. Fruit. Eggplant. Fruit. Brussels sprouts. Unedible. Brussels sprouts are actually a vegetable. Celery is a vegetable. Potato, it's a vegetable. So any part of the plant other than the seed and the product of the flower, a fruit is the product of the flower, is going to be vegetable. The stalk, the leaves, the flowers, those are all considered to be vegetables. The root, you know, they're tubers, a potato. So he added that to the diet. And there's all kinds of important enzymes and things in there. Now, I just heard this amazing fact this year I thought I'd share with you. This couple recently ran the most consecutive marathons, Janet and Alan Murray. Janet and Alan Murray. She had overcome breast cancer through a vegan diet, and I'm not giving any medical advice, I'm just telling you what it was. And 10 years later, they decided to run a marathon a day and break the Guinness Book of World Records, a marathon a day for over a year down in Australia that involved 10,000 miles of running day after day, 26 plus miles a day. They ran entirely around Australia and around Tasmania, never missing a day. They are vegan vegetarians. I think it says that they ate 11,000 bananas between the two of them on this trip. Lots of vegetables, lots of avocados. And they did make it. They set the world record. Now, she is 64 and he is 68 years of age. It does make a difference. I don't think they took a Sabbath off, but I admire them for their diet and their endurance. I told Karen I'd like to try and run a marathon before I get too old. I've never done that before. So there are benefits. There's no question that there are benefits to eating a vegetable-based diet. For a while, people thought that Seventh-day Adventists were kooks, but I don't know if you read the National Geographic a couple of years ago. It said they picked out the three longest living people in the world. Did you know that? You can go look this up. Number one, there were people in Sardinia, off of Italy, in the Mediterranean. The people of Okinawa, and the Seventh-day Adventists, principally in the Loma Linda area where they had a university and there's a large concentration, they studied them. They lived the longest of any people groups in the world. And when they asked, why do these people live longer? They said, well, Seventh-day Adventists, it's the community, the rest from the Sabbath, and they're largely, not entirely, but largely a vegetarian lifestyle, healthy lifestyle. And so what we're sharing with you is not some religious belief. This is hard scientific fact that if you eat the closer to the biblical diet that God prescribed, the longer you're going to live, the better you're going to feel, the less disease you're going to have. Who knows best when you buy a new car how to take care of that car? The manufacturer. They'll usually put a manual inside the glove box that tells you all of the levels and how often to do the maintenance, the schedule, the program. And if you follow that, I have an Audi. My second Audi. First Audi, 10 years. Always had the regular maintenance, never had a problem, sold it for a good price, got another one. 5 years on. Do all the regular maintenance at the manufacturer, no problems. And I need my car to be dependable. So I figured, who knows better than the manufacturer? God's the manufacturer. In the manual, he tells you what the ideal diet is for man. And following that diet will certainly make you feel better. I'll share a little more personally with you as we proceed. Matthew chapter 4. Oh, I didn't read the question yet. Question number 3. Is God concerned with our physical health? I think God's only concerned with spiritual things. Is that what the Bible teaches? Matthew 4:23. And Jesus went all about Galilee, teaching in their synagogues, preaching the gospel of the kingdom, and doing what? Healing all manner of sickness and all manner of disease among the people. Does the Lord care about our health? Yes, and he many times will miraculously heal people. Sometimes sickness comes just because of genetics. Sometimes sickness comes because you're exposed to someone else who is sick. There might be some environmental problem. But you know, the majority of sickness in our country is self-induced because of lifestyle. You know why there's a health care crisis in North America? People have always gotten old, they get sick, and they die. But it was never God's plan that people spend the last 30 years of their life dying. Right? You know how Moses died? God said, Moses, time to die. He said, what do you want me to do, Lord? He said, I want you to climb that mountain. We'll take care of it up there. So it says, Moses climbed the mountain. Notice what it says. 120 years of age. His eye had not dimmed, and his natural force had not abated. His strength. His eye is not dimmed. He climbs the mountain. God says, okay, I'm going to lay you down. Go to sleep. You're dead. Then I'll resurrect you. So you may get sick. You may get old. You may die. But God doesn't intend for us to spend the last half of our lives getting sick and dying. So many Bible Christians I know that have followed these principles, they live up into their 90s and beyond. They're active up until virtually the end. I know several that they just kind of fall over in their gardens. It doesn't mean if you follow a good biblical health plan, you're never going to die, but it means you'll have a lot more abundant life and you'll probably live longer. If people followed this, you know why there's a healthcare crisis and the medical institutions are bankrupt and so expensive? Because of our lifestyles, in particular in the Western cultures, because of the rich life, the lack of exercise, and the abundance, people are bringing on diseases early in life, and then they are struggling with these diseases for many years, and it's causing catastrophic expenses. We'd be able to put a lot of hospitals out of business if we just follow the Bible. 3 John 2, beloved. Third book of John, verse 2. Beloved, I wish above all things, God says, above all things, that you may what? Prosper and be in health. How? Even as your soul prospers. So what kind of a level does he put it on? I want health, physical prosperity, and I want spiritual prosperity. Now, if you can only pick one, pick the spiritual. Because what profit is it if you have perfect health and you're a terrible sinner? It's not going to save you for eternity. But God says, you know, when you're taking care of the spirit, make sure you take care of the body. Because having your mind clear and your body healthy makes it easier to serve God, to resist the devil, and do God's will. Let me just bear that point out one degree more. The reason to take care of your body is because of love. The reason to do anything as a Christian is because of love. Because you love God and He made you, you want to honor Him by taking care of the body made in His image. Because you want to serve your fellow man, and you can serve your fellow man a lot better if you feel better. You ever notice it's a lot more fun to go to work and to help others when you feel good? So out of love for God and love for your neighbor and love for yourself, those are the great commandments. Love the Lord, love your neighbor as you love yourself. For all of those reasons, you want to take care of your body. The other thing is, if you're just living for physical pleasure, you don't think about exercise, you don't think about what you eat, you don't take care of yourself, other people end up having to take care of you. That's not loving for them. You can, and so for every reason, for your witness for Christ, for your love for others, you have to take care of yourself. Another one, John 10:10. It says, I am come that they might have life. And what kind of life does He want us to have? More abundantly. See the fellow in that picture? His name was Banana George. He is skiing barefoot. I've done that. That is very, very hard for a young man to do. He is holding the rope in his teeth. He is, I think, 80 years old in this picture. He continues skiing until 92. Didn't even start skiing until he was in his 40s. He loved bananas, and that's why he always wore yellow. And they called him Banana Jack. You can have an abundant life. Exercise is very important. He passed away way up in his 90s, 2013, but I always was fascinated by that picture. Number four, God promised the children of Israel that if they would serve and obey Him, He would remove all sickness from them. Did He keep His promise? Now, when He brought them out of Egypt, it tells us in Psalm 105, verse 37, they for 40 years, who fed them? God took care of feeding them. Principally, they ate manna from heaven, right? And it was subsidized with some other things along the way. But it tells us that when they finally entered the promised land, He brought them forth. There was not one feeble person among their tribes. God said, if you obey my commandments, I will put upon you none of the diseases that came upon the Egyptians. They're out there in the desert. They're walking frequently as the pillar of cloud led them through the wilderness. They're getting fresh air. They're getting sunshine. They're eating God's diet. And you know what Caleb said when Caleb entered the promised land? Caleb said, I am 85 years old now, and I am as strong now as I was 40 years ago when I first came to the promised land as a spy. You remember reading this? The book of Joshua? He said, let me and my tribe take on the mountain of giants. We're not afraid of him. And Caleb, who was one of the tribe, part of the tribe of Judah, they took on the Amalekites that lived up in the mountains of Hebron. They conquered it, and that's why the tribe of Judah and Jerusalem ended up being there, because this man was in great health at 85. He led his people into war. And so, you know, it tells us that when they followed God's plan, they were in good health. Number five, why is our health so important to God? 1 Corinthians 6:19, your body, and verse 20, is the what? The temple of the Holy Spirit. Therefore, glorify God in your body and your spirit, which are God's. Again, Romans 12:1, present your body a living sacrifice, how? Holy and acceptable unto God, which is your reasonable service. God says, look, you're made in God's image. You belong to God. You're to present not just your spirit, but present your body. You know, we worship God not just with our minds. We worship God with our lives. And whether you eat or you drink, whatever you do, do all to the glory of God. And this is, I think, very important to the Lord, that we take care of ourselves. You'll have a longer, stronger life if you follow the biblical principles for health. Question number six. What's a good Bible rule for healthful living? 1 Corinthians 10:31, I just read this to you. Therefore, whether you eat or drink or whatever you do, do all to the glory of God. Some things you just cannot eat and drink to the glory of God. And things that you know are kind of destroying your health, that are very bad for you. That's not saying you should never have a treat or never enjoy anything. I'm not saying that. You understand? I'm just saying that Christians need to embrace that we are responsible to God for taking care of ourselves. Who does your body belong to? Belongs to God. You're bought with a price. You're fearfully and wonderfully made. We are created. We belong to Him because He's redeemed us. We belong to Him because He has saved us. By salvation, by redemption, we're His. If you were to come to me and say, Doug, can I borrow your car? And I just need it for a couple weeks. I said, okay, I got a spare car. I'll lend you my car. And you take the car, 2 weeks later I see you coming down the road, and smoke is coming out of the under the hood, and the tires are very low or flat, sparks are flying out from one rim because they're so low, and you pull up and the thing gasps, and it pops, and the crank is rattling as it stops, and you open the door and it falls off. Things all dented up and scratched and covered with dirt. And you say, wow, what a great vacation in Mexico. We had so much fun. Rode the Baja 1000. Hey, Doug, I've signed up for next year. Can I borrow your car again? Am I going to lend you my car? How many of you want God to give you a new body when he comes? Do you think that God might have second thoughts if you deliberately destroy the one that he's given you? If you're not taking care of what he's given you, and I realize we all have health challenges, some things are inherited and you can't always help it, but if we're not trying to take care of the body that God has given us and we're saying, I want an eternal body when Jesus comes, you go, wait, look what you did to this one. We need to take care of it. We are accountable to God. We've been bought with a price. Present ourselves what? A living sacrifice. Amen? All right, with that in mind, now I'm going to get into some specifics, and I hope you're still my friend. You know, we get lots of tough subjects. You're still coming. Bless your hearts. All right, number 7. Should a Christian biblically use alcoholic beverages? Some churches would say, sure, what's wrong with that? Jesus drank wine. It was not alcoholic. It was grape juice. The Bible says, Proverbs 21, the Bible doesn't contradict itself. Wine is a mocker. Strong drink is raging. It's talking about fermented wine here. And whoever is deceived thereby is not wise. The Bible says, give wine to him that is ready to perish. The Bible tells us that Noah drank wine and he stumbled around naked and something embarrassing happened. Lot's daughters gave their father wine and he slept with his daughters. Good things do not happen when people drink alcohol. It is the second most deadly drug in North America. No, it's the first most deadly drug in North America. We'll get to the second in just a minute. Christians should not underwrite that. And you might be saying, Pastor Doug, I have a problem. That may be. But are you aware that 1 out of 7 people does have a drinking problem? And so how much should a Christian subsidize something that is going to be a bad example for others? Out of love for my brothers and my sisters, I don't drink any alcohol because I don't want to make anyone stumble. It's just not the kind of witness. Would you have a dog that bit 1 out of 7 people that came to your house? He just never knew. He's pretty good. 1 out of 7, he bites them. I'm sorry. And it's, you know, wine is a mocker. Alcohol is addictive. Do we all know that? Some people, it just wrecks their lives. It wrecks their marriages. It wrecks their careers. It wrecks their health. Do you know that over 50% of the people that will be arrested and go to jail today, it's going to be alcohol related? More than half of the deaths on the highway today can be connected with alcohol. More than half of all the domestic problems and spousal abuse, it's going to be alcohol. More than half of all the child abuse, alcohol will be connected. More than half of the birth defects in a hospital can be connected with alcohol. How much should a Christian support that? Even if it's nothing in the Bible, common sense ought to tell you, Christians should not endorse that by their example. Alcohol is not good for you. Oh, and people say, well, but you know, they say a little wine is good for your heart. You heard Dr. DeRose the other night. It has nothing to do with the alcohol and the wine. It's in the grapes. And you can get it by drinking grape juice. You don't have to drink the alcohol. People use that as an excuse. What will God do to those who defile their body temples? 1 Corinthians 6 is similar to the other verse. 1 Corinthians 3, rather, 16 and 17. You are the temple of God. If any man defiles the temple of God, him will God destroy. Now, you notice what Daniel said. You remember the words that Daniel used when they offered him the Babylonian wine and the Babylonian banquet buffet? He said, Daniel purposed in his heart not to defile himself with a portion of food which the king offered. You know, it's interesting that sometimes the food that the rich people eat is the worst. Poor people, they eat beans and rice, they do okay. Rich people, they eat all this fancy stuff and they have problems. When I was growing up, my dad sometimes took us out to fancy restaurants and we had escargot, snails, frog legs, turtle steak. I've eaten, you name it, I've eaten squirrel, I've eaten rattlesnake. I mean, before I was a Christian, I ate all kinds of things. I'll tell you more in a minute. I don't want to say that yet. So, we're supposed to take care of our bodies. Isn't there a commandment that says, Exodus 20:13, thou shalt not kill? Do we all agree with that commandment? Would that include yourself? Is suicide wrong? Is it? Yeah. Thou shalt not murder. It's including self-murder. What if you take poison? Is that the same thing as suicide? What if you know the poison is going to take 10 years to kill you, but you know it's poison? It's a slow suicide. And you know, in America, virtually every cigarette pack in America, it says, warning, this stuff is going to eventually kill you. And so I have Christians periodically ask me, is it okay for a Christian to smoke, you know, just a little moderation? I say, no, I don't think so. There will be people in heaven that smoked. I want to make it clear. There are going to be people in heaven that drank alcohol. Martin Luther drank beer. I don't think they understood back then what we understand. The man who wrote Amazing Grace, John Newton, he smoked. Do you know back when he smoked, doctors actually prescribed tobacco for asthma? Can you imagine that? How many of you knew that? Doctor, yeah. But we know better now. Cigarettes are the number two leading cause of death, preventable cause of death in North America. Tobacco. And not to mention that I know you'll have to think about sacrificing the glamour connected with it, but it makes you prematurely age. It'll make your voice raspy and makes your clothes smell funny. Tobacco, there's nothing good about it. There's no nutritional value, and it costs a fortune. And when I was a kid, it was 25 cents a pack. Man, I can't believe what people pay for a pack of cigarettes now. You can buy a new car after quitting for a couple of years. Seriously. Now, I struggle with smoking, so I can relate. My mother smoked, my father smoked, my grandparents smoked, and I just grew up inhaling it, secondhand smoke, and then I started smoking at 13. And when I finally quit, it was a struggle. Mark Twain said, quitting's not hard. I've done it hundreds of times. Staying quit.

It was a challenge. I finally had to ask myself, what would Jesus do? Can I picture Jesus chewing tobacco, running down his face and spitting and blowing smoke rings? And why would you do that? It's addictive. Number 9. What does the Bible say more specifically about eating? Are there some mammals, some foods that are clean and some that are unclean? You know, Daniel said he wanted to defile himself with the meat which the king's servants were eating. What mammals does God permit humans to eat? That's question number 9. You look in Leviticus 11 verse 3. It tells us that there are two criteria that are supposed to be in a mammal that is going to be eaten. It says whatever does what? Parts the hoof and is cloven footed and chews the cud, these are clean. Now, that would mean that goat, sheep, deer, elk, moose, these things are what you would call clean animals. But then he goes on to say, some things that may chew the cud like a camel, but it doesn't have a cloven hoof, it needed both criteria, they're unclean. So I know some of you are probably thinking, oh, Doug, you tell me I have to get rid of my camel steak tonight after the program. Yes. That's why Jesus made fun of the Pharisees. He said, you're hypocrites. You strain a gnat. What he meant by that was they used to pour their water through these straining cloths. They said, lest we have a gnat in there and it's unclean. They would strain their water to prevent eating a gnat, but when no one was looking, they'd eat a camel steak, which was unclean biblically. It says you strain a gnat and you swallow a camel. You ever heard that expression before? That's what he's talking about. He's saying, you're hypocrites. You know camel's unclean, but you're so afraid of a little gnat. And when no one's looking, you eat camel steak. So, but even among the clean animals, I think you need to be very careful, friends. We've seen a lot in the news about meat. You got the salmonella poisoning, and you got the E. coli, and animals are more diseased, and they're being mass-produced, and they're having recalls, and I think you're better off just not eating it. Now, I'll admit, I'm biased. I'm a vegetarian. I've been a vegetarian for 38 years, I think, yeah. I mean, I think people have probably slipped things to me at potlucks before I didn't know about, but I've done my best. I don't consciously ever eat meat. And hey, I'm in pretty good shape for an old man. The Lord's taking care of me. Praise the Lord. I recommend it. I think science supports it. Now, biblically, you're allowed to eat meat. I'm just being honest with you. If you're going to eat meat, it needs to have those two criteria. Be cloven-hoofed and chew the cud. Now, some of you are thinking, Pastor Doug, but aren't humans designed to eat meat? And isn't that why God gave us these, you know, canine teeth for the ripping and tearing of meat? See this character on the screen? He's got canine teeth too. He's a vegetarian. So it's just there's all kinds of myths out there. Matter of fact, the animal with the biggest teeth is an elephant and a hippo. They're all vegetarians. So people say all kinds of things. Look at what happened biblically. When, before the flood, you can see, of course, there's lots of vegetation back then. You've got Methuselah, 969 years. Noah, 950 years. Seth, 912 years. Immediately after the flood, it drops down to 500 years, 200 years, Abraham 175 years, Jacob 147 years, David 70 years. And David said, now our years are 70. That's about 70 as an average. And he said, if by reason of strength it's 80. That's 80. He said, it's still with much pain and suffering. And so our time is limited. But you know what happened after the flood? All the vegetation was destroyed. Noah was told to take the clean animals on the ark by sevens. Unclean, just two. Why? If they were allowed to eat the unclean animals, there'd be a lot more extinct species, right? They would have eaten them during the flood. But you're only allowed to sacrifice the clean animals. Now, here's what I was going to share with you. See that handsome character in the picture there? You know who that is? That's me with a wig. No, that's my hair, believe it or not. I actually had, you can only see the edge of it. I had a meat business in Palm Springs, California. I had a cooler in my VW. I sold prime beef steak. I drove around the desert cities. And I was buying large sections of beef. I was eating steak 3 times a day sometimes, not exaggerating, because I had all the best cuts. New York, filet mignon, T-bone. And I'd buy large sections, I'd butcher them, I took them around and sold them. It was prime beef. I bought it in wholesale and I'd sell it to the customers. And I learned a lot. For one thing, just before this, I was living in the mountains. I had no refrigeration. I was living like a hermit, and I had to eat pretty much a vegetarian diet because I had no way to keep it. I felt great. Came down to town, started eating meat on a regular basis. I started feeling just yucky, slow, didn't have energy. And I started learning things. This is before I ever even was going to the Seventh-day Adventist Church. I started learning things. I said, you know, I think I'm better off not eating meat. And that's what really changed my mind. Then I, you know, saw this stuff that was in the Bible in addition to that. And it convinced me. Number 10, what types of fish and seafood are considered clean biblically?
Leviticus 11, verse 9, "These you shall eat of all that are in the waters, whatever has fins and scales." It needed both characteristics to be clean. And the reason for that was because there's a lot of strange things that are out there in the ocean, and some of them are poisonous. You know, the U.S. Navy did a study a few years ago where they said, what do we give as a rule of thumb to sailors or pilots that are shot down if they need to eat seafood while they're floating around in these rafts? Because during World War II, a lot of them, they didn't know what they could and couldn't eat. They spent millions of government dollars. They did a study, and you know what they came back with? This is what the Navy study concluded. If it has fins and scales, it's probably safe to eat. They could have saved so much money and just read what the Bible said. Now, you can read on there in Leviticus, and it says in Leviticus 11, verse 10, "But all in the seas or in the rivers that do not have fins and scales," that means rivers, seas, lakes, all the other water creatures, "that do not have fins and scales, all that move in the waters or any living thing that moves in the water, they are an abomination to you." There's no stronger word that is used in the Bible to describe something that God says is unclean. Now, a lot of Christians know this. It's not just my church, that these things are not healthy. And Christians need to avoid them. In that group, you've got, of course, shrimp. I used to love shrimp cocktail. I used to go out snorkeling and spear my own lobster, boiled lobster tails. Oh, it tastes so good. We're not talking about taste now. We're talking about what God said isn't good for you. By the way, you can't eat anything that has more cholesterol in it than a lobster tail, especially if you dip it in butter. You may as well just go get an IV with cholesterol and mainline it, because it's about as bad as it gets. But why doesn't God want us to eat certain things? These animals, crabs, lobsters, you know how they catch them? They're scavengers. They put some decomposing fish head in a trap, and they are made by God to be the garbage cans in the world to clean the environment. They eat all the toxins. Clams, they soak up all the toxins. We have one president that died from eating contaminated oysters. These things are just, they're not healthy. Shrimp, when they serve shrimp, they serve it in complete with the intestines. Are still the digestive tract still in there? That's not God's. That's not good for you. There's down in the bottom of the bay where you get the oysters and the clams are all the toxins. These animals are made by God to filter and help clean the environment. Same thing with certain birds that are considered unclean. You look in number 11. Which birds are unclean? In Leviticus 11, verse 15 and 16, it says every raven after his kind, and the owl, and the nighthawk and the caw after its kind, they were all unclean. You know which birds are considered unclean? The foraging birds. No, I said that wrong. The raptors and the carnivorous birds were considered unclean. The clean birds, there's not a rule like fins and scales, but the clean birds were the foraging birds. That would be the birds that go around through the woods and they peck on things and they eat the seeds, turkey, dove. I don't know anyone going hunting for them, but technically they're clean. The chickens, I went to a slaughterhouse one time and I have no appetite for chicken. They're unclean. They're clean, rather, but technically a lot of it, the way that they're dealt with today, I would not feel comfortable. So the foraging birds, pheasants, so forth, they would be clean. Number 12, are the laws about clean and unclean animals part of Moses' ceremonial law, which ended at the cross? This is what some people think. Genesis 7, verse 1 and 2. Some people say, oh, those are laws just for the Jews, those clean and unclean laws. Was Noah Jewish? Let's read this together. Come thou and all of thy house into the ark, and of every clean animal thou shalt take to thee by sevens. You know, we all sing the song, the animals came two by two. But you read the whole story there, and it says the unclean animals came two by two. The clean animals were taken by sevens. And of the beasts that are not clean, you'll take by two. So, does God make a distinction between clean and unclean animals even before there was any Jews? Quiz. How many of you are related to Noah? That's right, everybody here. And so if God made a test, I don't know if any of you managed your ancestors survived the flood besides Noah. Everybody here is related to Noah. God made a distinction. These were things that were for mankind. You can see it going all the way back to Genesis. Galatians chapter 6, verse 7. Paul says, do not be deceived. God is not mocked. For whatsoever a man or a woman sows, that shall they also reap. You cannot be sowing unto yourself lots of cholesterol, lots of sugar, and no exercise, and expect to reap good health. You're going to reap the wrong harvest. It's cause and effect.
You can't say, no, I'm just going to have faith. I'm going to destroy my body and just believe. It doesn't work that way. God wants you to take care of your body. Here's a picture someone just gave me this year. This is someone, Karen and I, were pastors of this church in Northern California. And one sister, last time we saw her, she was 106. At the time, this article, she's passed away since. She was 111 then. And I remember I sat with her and her brother-in-law and his wife, her name is Viola Cook, in their home, and I would eat with them. They had delicious vegetarian food. She was a vegetarian her whole life. And I remember her brother-in-law, I used to say, Art, how do you guys have such great health and strength? Here I was, a young whippersnapper. I tried to do work for him. I couldn't keep up with him. And I noticed he pushed away from the table. I said, you're done eating? He said, here's the secret to life, Doug. Stop eating while you're still a little hungry. Wake up when you're still a little tired. And stop talking when you still have something left to say. So that's the secret to happiness in life. Number 13. Does God say that eating unclean foods is a serious offense? Now catch this. Isaiah 66, verse 15 and 17. For behold, the Lord will come with fire and with his chariots like a whirlwind to render his anger with fury. And goes on to say, they that sanctify themselves and purify themselves, hiding behind a tree, eating what? Swine's flesh and the abomination and the mouse. Notice it's lumping that all together. Shall be consumed together, says the Lord. Now, I didn't mention it specifically yet, but you know what else has a cloven hoof, but it doesn't chew the cud? Most of you don't have a problem with camel, but pig is biblically unclean. How many of you knew that? Well, that's a very popular thing. They try to sell it by saying it's the other white meat. But most food specialists will tell you that pork probably isn't even classified in a food group. It is a fat-laden, carcinogenic thing full of nitrates and salt. God has scavengers in the sky. They're called buzzards. You're not supposed to eat them. They are in the unclean category. He's got scavengers in the water, catfish. They don't have scales. They are scavengers. They go on the bottom. You put them in the tank to clean up everything else. Sharks are scavengers. They don't have scales. Oysters, clams. On the earth, dogs were scavengers. Pigs are scavengers, as well as skunks and some other things. God does not want us eating the garbage cans. And I know some of you think, oh, Pastor Doug, you're getting nothing better than sizzling bacon, right? You're getting a BLT. Nothing, oh man, ham sandwich. And you've got to make up your mind. You're going to be controlled by the spirit or the flesh. Yeah, I know. You wanted me to tell you that there's no self-denial? If you're going to be a Bible Christian, these things are called unclean. Matter of fact, God says it's an abomination. Your body is a temple of the Holy Spirit. You know, in the temple, you could bring us a sacrifice in the temple. You could bring a lamb, you could bring a dove, you could bring a deer, you could bring a ram, you could bring a clean animal. The highest insult that you could perform to God in Bible times was to bring a pig into the sanctuary. When a Greek king by the name of Antiochus Epiphanes wanted to insult the Jews and defile their sanctuary, he slaughtered a pig in the sanctuary. It was your body's a temple of the Holy Spirit. Why would you want to bring a pig inside your body? And it's not like there's nothing else to eat. Daniel and his friends were ready to die rather than to do that. I know what some of you are thinking now. Pastor Doug, doesn't the Bible say as long as we pray over it, it doesn't matter what we eat? Let's look at that verse. 1 Timothy 4:4. I just came back from Australia where they eat alligators, crocodiles. For every creature of God is good, and nothing is to be refused if it is received with thanksgiving. Have you heard that? You've known people before that said, well, you just pray over it and you receive it with thanksgiving. Let's see if you really believe that. How many of you are parents? Your kids are getting ready for school, 12, 13 years old. They're getting themselves breakfast. And you watch as they take Fruit Loops out. Shouldn't even be in the cupboard, but let's suppose you buy the Fruit Loops. Count Chocula, whatever those things are. It's almost all sugar. They pour that in their bowl. Then they get out the sugar. They start putting sugar on top of that. And you go, what are you doing? And then they get some ice cream. And they're starting to put ice cream. You go, wait a second, what are you doing? And then they go and get a Twinkie, too. And you're not eating that for breakfast. They say, no, wait, Mom, Dad, watch. I'm going to ask God to bless it. And it really won't matter. Once I pray over it, it doesn't matter. How many of you would buy that argument? That your kids can eat whatever? You wouldn't let your kids use that kind of irresponsible argument. Why do we use it with God and think he's going to let his kids? That statement where it says every creature of God is good, nothing to be refused, he's not talking about anything that you can eat. He's talking about whether or not you could eat things sacrificed to idols. He's speaking of the clean animals that had been sacrificed to idols. It has nothing to do with saying God said every creature is good. You really think your stomach's different than Noah's or even a Jew? Of course, God wants us to take care of our health. Someone's going to say, what about the vision that Peter has in Acts chapter 10 where
this sheet full of all kinds of creepy things lowered down to the earth. And God said, arise, kill and eat. And Peter said, not

He never takes anything out of the sheet. He keeps saying no. Wonders if this is a test. While Peter's saying, Lord, what does this mean? Messengers knock on the front door that are Gentiles. They're saying, come preach to the Gentiles. Peter, telling the church later what the vision meant, Acts 10:28, he says, God has shown me that I should not call any man, M-A-N, common or unclean. See, the Jews were not preaching to the Gentiles. And Paul said, you're calling them unclean. You need to start going to the Gentiles. They were being a little bit racist still, thinking God was just saving the Jews. It had nothing to do with pork or what kind of food. It was a vision saying, do not call the Gentiles unclean. People have abused this verse and misused it, and they're being biblically dishonest with it. Does God care? Does it matter what we eat? Why is there sin in the world today? God said, do not eat something, and they didn't listen. And we got all kinds of problems in the world because we didn't listen to what God said not to eat. He made us, and we need to be careful to honor Him and glorify Him with our body. Number 14, what is a good basic health rule for Christians? 1 Corinthians 9:25. Every man that strives for the mastery is temperate in all things. And God wants us to be careful in what we eat. Have you ever wondered what was the fruit on that forbidden tree? You know, there was a tree of life, and that was the other tree called the knowledge of good and evil. I did some research, and I figured out exactly what that fruit was. It was called chocolate. No, I made that up. Number 15. Are the Bible health principles still practical today? Now we're going to go through a list of several Bible principles, and these are health principles, and you're going to be surprised how much of the world now is realizing these are basic health laws. They're all in the Bible. First of all, quarantine procedures control contagious disease. Okay, with this Ebola discussion, what are they talking about? Look at the incredible lengths they're going to maintain a sterile environment and quarantine procedures. In the Bible, God gave that. He said if someone is unclean, they need to wash, they need to stay outside the camp, they're contagious. There's all kinds of laws about contagion. They understood this in the Bible. Number two, basic thing, again, connected with Ebola. If these things were being practiced in some of the countries, it says human body waste should be buried. I know, it may not be pleasant to think about that, but if you've traveled many parts of the world I go to, even in big cities, they still don't have regular sanitation. And I know it would shock you. I won't name those countries because I don't want to offend anybody now, but way back in the Bible, even going through the desert, God gave them certain rules about that. C, washing, regular washing of the body and clothing controls germs. You know that's in the Bible? They had to regularly wash. Even as they went through the wilderness, God always made sure they had a water supply. Moses would strike the rock and water would run out, and this river seemed to be reproduced and follow them wherever they went in their journeys. So they could not only drink, but so they could wash. And frequently it talked about washing. The Bible tells us that a lot of disease can also be prevented, as we know today, by moral living. It prevents sexual diseases. Leviticus 18, Proverbs 5, verse 1 through 12, and many other verses. There are a number of sexually transmitted diseases, and some people have received fatal infections because of immoral lifestyle. Answer E, another Bible principle about health. Animal fat should not be eaten. Not only fat, but blood. You know, disease can be transferred from animal to animal. You don't catch a disease from a plant. You might get poison ivy. But disease can be transferred from animal to animal. And he says we should not eat blood. By the way, New Testament, Old Testament, both say blood is forbidden. Acts 15, read it yourself. No question about it. Some people say, oh, these are Old Testament laws. It's repeated in the New Testament. F, another principle, hatred and bitterness is detrimental to one's health. Some people are sick, not just because of what they're eating, but because of what's eating them. And having anger and bitterness in your heart, stress, it really does cause health problems. G, Proverbs talks about overeating is bad for your health. It's one thing to eat honey. It says don't eat too much. And you can even eat too much of good things. And sumo wrestlers usually don't die of old age because it's just obviously not good. H, our bodies need proper rest. Psalms 127, verse 2, and Mark 6:31. Sabbath is all about that, getting plenty of sleep. Answer I, the importance of work. Not only does it say rest the seventh day, it says 6 days thou shalt what? Work. Answer J, a positive attitude is good medicine. The Lord wants us to have good. A happy heart is good like a medicine. And even when I teach some of these difficult truths, you know, I think sometimes we need to just be able to smile because life is tough enough. Answer K, the parents' habits will affect the children.

0: And so whatever parents do, under the third and fourth generation, it often affects the children. Parents that smoke, much higher chance their children will smoke. Parents that drink, much higher chance. A lot of families said, oh, well, you know, I gain weight because it just is in my family. You did not inherit gaining weight from your parents. You inherited, usually, your eating habits from your parents, which means you'll end up with the same size. And so a lot of that is passed on by lifestyle that we learn. Number 16, will people in heaven kill and eat animals? One more plug for vegetarianism. Again, Bible says, if you can eat meat, you can eat clean meat. But just think about it. When Adam was naming the animals, did he name them McNuggets, Buffalo Wings, Whopper? When he named the animals, they were his friends, right? Isaiah 65, it says, the animals won't even eat each other. They will not hurt and destroy in all of my holy mountain, saith the Lord. Revelation 21:4, there'll be no more death. No more death. That means we're not going to be killing and eating them there. I'm just getting ready for heaven now. Number 17, how can I make diet and health changes that will please the Lord? Ezekiel 11, verse 18, they shall take away all the detestable things thereof. God wants us to say, Lord, by faith, I'm going to put away the things that are detestable. Remember, God said, by fire and my sword, I will plead with all flesh, and those that continue to sanctify themselves eating those things which are unclean will be devoured. That's what it says in Isaiah. It's God does care. If we just treat our bodies like garbage cans, do not be deceived. Whatever a man sows, he'll also reap. We'll all give an account someday for what we have done, what we have said. And so God wants us to take care of our bodies. Amen? How many of you want to trade this one in on a newer model? God says he'll give them a new heart. He'll put a new spirit within us. You know, friends, when I present this subject, there's just so much people going, wow, I didn't realize the Bible had so much to say about health. I would like to live a longer, stronger life. I'd like to have a more abundant life. But it means sometimes making difficult changes to long ingrained habits. You may not be able to do these things all at once. Nobody usually can. But say, Lord, help me make the changes where I can glorify you in my body.
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2: What do we do when we're dealing with people who want to test us by asking us questions? Jesus faced this, and we're going to look at when he answered and when he didn't. On this edition of Daughters of Promise, I'm Christine Wurtzen. Well, some people who asked Jesus questions were curious, some were seeking, and some wanted to trap him by making him answer in one of two ways that would implicate him. But today, I want to nail down some important realities for our repertoire of people skills. First, not every question or comment needs to be answered, even though it was posed to us. Secondly, some questions are driven by personal agendas. The questions are simply inappropriate. By answering, it feeds their boldness. Thirdly, questions can be wonderful things if the one asking is truly seeking and there is no ulterior motive. And then lastly, questions can be dangerous if the intent is entrapment. Oftentimes, my own body language will tell me what I need to know about the one asking the question. For instance, I could be asked the same question by two different people. One would feel safe, and I'd love answering it. The other would feel invasive, and I would scramble to know what to do with it. Listening to my gut, which is where the Spirit often moves and speaks to me, is important. I must be like Jesus and never answer on the fly. He was constantly listening to his Father, willing for others to bear uncomfortable silences if necessary. He was not manipulated by the schemes of men, nor should I be. Though tongues can often set a trap, I dwell in a spacious place with a God who rescues me moment by moment because he delights in me. For Daughters of Promise, I'm Christine Wurtzen.
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4: You've got questions? God has answers, and they're all found in the Bible. Welcome to God's Treasure Chest. I'm Charles Mills. 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
4: Listen carefully to this story found in Matthew chapter 18. Some Pharisees came to Jesus to test him. They asked, "Is it lawful for a man to divorce his wife for any and every reason?" "Haven't you heard," Jesus replied, "that at the beginning the Creator made them male and female and said, 'For this reason a man will leave his father and mother and be united to his wife, and the two will become one flesh.' So they are no longer two, but one. Therefore, what God has joined together, let man not separate." "Why then," they asked, "did Moses command that a man give his wife a certificate of divorce and send her away?" Jesus replied, "I tell you that anyone who divorces his wife except for marital unfaithfulness and marries another woman commits adultery." Verses 3 through 9 NIV. According to Jesus, marital unfaithfulness is the only acceptable reason for getting a divorce. Why? Having an affair breaks the sacred bond formed at marriage between husband, wife, and God. In this case, the affair is sin, while the divorce is not. We'll continue to discuss this important subject on our next program. If you'd like to learn more about God and His amazing treasure chest, write for your free kids-only Bible course. The address is Treasure Chest, P.O. Box 53055, Los Angeles, California 90053. Discover the many answers waiting for you in God's treasure chest.
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7: His foundation is in the holy mountains. The Lord loveth the gates of Zion more than all the dwellings of Jacob. Glorious things are spoken of thee, O city of God. Selah. I will make mention of Rahab and Babylon to them that know me. Behold Philistia and Tyre with Ethiopia. This man was born there. And of Zion it shall be said, this and that man was born in her, and the highest himself shall establish her. The Lord shall count when he writeth up the people, that this man was born there. Selah. As well the singers as the players on instruments shall be there. All my springs are in thee.
6: Psalm 124.
8: If it had not been the Lord who was on our side. Now may Israel say, if it had not been the Lord who was on our side, when men rose up against us, then they had swallowed us up quick when their wrath was kindled against us. Then the waters had overwhelmed us, the stream had gone over our soul, then the proud waters had gone over our soul. Blessed be the Lord who hath not given us as a prey to their teeth. Our soul is escaped as a bird out of the snare of the fowlers. The snare is broken, and we are escaped. Our help is in the name of the Lord, who made heaven and earth.
9: 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He maketh me to lie down in green pastures. He leadeth me beside the still waters. He restoreth my soul.
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0: Hello, friends. Would you like to hear an amazing fact? One summer day in 2014, Boo Boo the cat went missing from her home in Watsonville, California. 3 years later, the brown tabby reappeared in southeastern Canada. So how did this cat end up more than 2,000 miles away from home? When Boo Boo arrived at the Ontario Humane Society as a stray, she hardly looked like a scruffy, tired traveler. The cat was slightly fat, and her striped fur was soft and groomed. Adrienne McBride, the executive director of the animal shelter, said she is in fantastic shape. She's so well-fed, she might need to go on a diet when she gets home. The cat's Watsonville owners were shocked and happy to get a phone call from Canada. Just how the missing cat got there remains a mystery, well, at least until cats can talk. But Ashley Allman, her 21-year-old owner, has a hunch the cat went hitchhiking. Allman says that Boo Boo was an outdoor cat that had a curious habit of hopping in strangers' cars. Boo Boo may have hitchhiked her way across the border with one or multiple drivers. Lucky for this traveling feline, she was microchipped. When the cat arrived at the Humane Society, the chip revealed her surprisingly far-off home address. Allman flew to Canada to reunite with and recover her wandering cat. The truth about Boo Boo's 3-year adventure may never be known, but did you know the Bible says that people can also have a tendency to wander? Stay tuned, friend. We're going to learn more in this edition of Bible Answers Live.
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0: 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And here's the number. 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Now, you probably have a Bible question and you're looking for a pencil, so I'll say that again. 800-463-7297. I sometimes say the number multiple times because we've got people listening by satellite driving across the country, and they've either got to memorize it or find something to write with. 800, call in your Bible question, 463-7297. My name is Doug Batchelor, and Pastor Jean Ross is off for the night, but we're going to start this program with a word of prayer. Loving Lord, we just thank you again for the opportunity and even the technology to be able to talk to so many friends in so many places about the most important thing, your word and your truth. Be with us, Lord. Bless this program for your glory's sake and for the salvation of others. In Jesus' name we pray. Amen. Well, you may have guessed, friends, when I talked about the story of Boo Boo, the wandering cat, and I said sometimes we can have the capacity to wander, I was thinking of that verse in Isaiah 53, where there the prophet says, "All we like sheep have gone astray. We've turned everyone to his own way, and the Lord laid upon him, that's Jesus, the iniquity of us all. Our wandering has been very costly for the Lord. You know, Jesus told a parable in Matthew 18. He said, what do you think? If a man had 100 sheep and one of them had gone astray, does he not leave the 99 on the mountains, safe in the fold, in other words, and go search for that one that went astray? And if he finds it, truly I say to you, he rejoices over it more than over the 99 that never went astray. So it is, not the will of my Father in heaven, that one of these little ones should perish. The Lord is willing to make a long trip from heaven to earth to reach his lost sheep. And that's why Jesus came into this world. And you think about that girl, Ashley, who flew from California to Canada to pick up her wandering cat. You know, I sat on an airplane last week with a young lady that had a cat in her lap next to her. And even though the cat cage made her a little uncomfortable and kind of cramped her in her seat, she just spent the entire four-hour flight trying to calm and nurture and soothe her cat during the stress of a flight. People really love their pets. And if people can love their animals, how much more does God love his children that he even gave his son that they might be redeemed? And maybe you're one of those wandering sheep, friend. Maybe you're somebody who knew the Lord and you've drifted. You'd like to know how to come home or how to get a new beginning with God. We have a free book for you. It's called 12 Steps to Revival. 12 Steps to Revival, written by yours truly. And I think you'll enjoy this. And it's kind of the keys to a personal new beginning. And if you call the number, we'll send you one. Now, here's the resource number. 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All right, friends, with that lengthy introduction, we're going to go to the phones. I want to just tell you before we do, once more, we do have other lines open. Now is a good time to call. If you're f***ing for a minute, that's a good sign. That means that you're going to be in line, and someone will pick up and just jot down your information. All right, we're going to talk to Julie, who's calling from Upland, California. Julie, you're on the air with Bible Answers Live.
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0: Evening.
16: My question is, trying to understand righteousness by faith and how God imputes that to us, and when does he do that? And do we know when he does that?
0: All right, what is righteousness by faith? First, let me explain this. Now, I think you may know something about it, Julie, but a lot of our listeners might be wondering. We're in a lost condition. When we sin, we do wrong. It's the opposite of righteousness. It's wrongousness. Of course, there's no such a word, but it's doing bad. It means you're in a lost, unjustified condition. If we want to be forgiven and declared righteous, something has to happen. Christ says, look, I will die in your place for your sins. Penalty for sin is death. I take your sins. If you accept by faith my righteousness, because I've never sinned, I will trade places with you. I will take your badness. I give you my goodness. Like the thief who was on the cross next to Jesus, when Christ said, you know, I'm forgiving you, you will be with me in paradise. Immediately, when he accepted that by faith, he was made righteous. He was declared to be righteous. And that's what you call justification. He accepted Jesus' righteousness by faith. That's the good news. And he was justified just as he was. Now, if he had come down from the cross, he would have had time to experience sanctification. That's where you learn to kind of live a new kind of holy life. Now, does that help a little bit, Julie?
16: Well, it does. You know, I think maybe what I need to do is think about that thief and how he obtained it immediately, and we can do the same.
0: Well, that's exactly right. Let me give you one more story. You know the story in the Bible of Zacchaeus, who climbed the tree so he could see Jesus?
16: Yes, and he was let down through the house.
0: No, that's Zacchaeus climbed the tree.
16: Roof?
0: You're thinking about the other men that went up on the roof. Zacchaeus climbed a tree, and this is in Luke chapter 19, so that he could see Jesus. And when Jesus said, Zacchaeus, come down, I'm going to eat at your house today, it says Zacchaeus accepted him. He admitted that he had been stealing. He said, I'm going to give back what I've taken to the poor and give my riches to the poor, pay back what I've stolen fourfold. As soon as he accepted Christ, It says, Jesus said, this is a son of Abraham. He was declared forgiven and righteous. Jesus said he would abide at his house because Zacchaeus had accepted Christ, repented, and confessed publicly. And when
16: does
0: we come to Christ...
16: Does that mean forever, or does that mean daily, or moment by moment? That's the other part.
0: Well, you get two phases. You get the part where you make the decision to turn, repent from your sins, and follow Jesus. Then you may slip along the way, and then you have sanctification, where you learn to live a new life.
16: Okay. Thank you.
0: Thank you. And you go ahead, send for that a new book. I think you'll enjoy that book that we're offering on 12 Steps to Revival. It is free, and you can just go to the Amazing Facts website. Thank you for your call, Julie. With that, we're going to talk next to Archie, who's been waiting patiently on Lodi, California. Archie, you're on the air.
17: Yes, Pastor Doug. Thank you for taking my call. Many fathers have not and do not actively treat their children as they should. This includes fathers from every strata of life. How can we encourage children and grown-ups who have been hurt that our Father God is always trustworthy, and how can they become acquainted with Him?
0: Well, you know, that's a very perceptive observation. It is true. First of all, fathers should be loving and patient with their children, but every father would say, boy, I wish I did some things differently. Colossians 3:21 says, fathers, provoke not your children to anger, lest they be discouraged. In other words, encourage them. Don't discourage them and ride them all the time. You know, fathers often, my father did, and you always want your kids to be better than you are. You want them to excel, and they're just always pushing them a little bit. That's a generalization. But, you know, when I came to the Lord, I had to realize I need to, in my mind, make a distinction. I need to separate my earthly father with all of his problems from my heavenly father that is perfect. And God gives us a picture in the Bible of what He is like as a heavenly Father. And He is loving, He is good, He is patient, His compassion and mercy endures forever. And so you get a new picture. An example would be, for instance, Archie, if you look at the example in the parable of the prodigal son, who he leaves home because maybe he thinks his father's too hard, but even though he wastes his father's substance and he wastes his life, he comes back home and his father embraces him with open arms. He finally realizes, my father always loved me, and I didn't realize it. And it's a picture of our heavenly Father. Sometimes people view God as a cruel, or harsh father that's exacting, and he's got his law and we need to obey. And we only think about the rules and we don't think about the relationship.
17: Yeah, John 3:16 comes to mind.
0: Exactly. God, the Father, of course, so loved us, he was willing to give his son. So that, I think, is the key. And, you know, all of us who are earthly fathers need to do our best to model ourselves as much as possible after our Heavenly Father. Thank you very much, Archie. Appreciate your question. And that does open another line. If you have a question, call in 800-463-7297. 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With that, we're going to talk next to Denise, who is calling from Huntsville, Alabama. Denise, you're on the air with Bible Answers
18: Hi, thank
0: Live.
18: Thank you for taking my call, Pastor Doug.
0: Yeah.
18: I was reading Numbers 22 and verses 20 through 22, and it kind of just threw me off. The princes of Moab came to seduce Balaam into cursing the children of Israel for the king, Balak. And God came to Balaam and in the night and told him that it was okay for him to go with the princes to do this deed or whatever, to let him go. And then God, after he gave him approval, then he got angry with him. And it kind of just kind of threw me off that God got mad at Balaam, because Balaam got up and decided to go with them the next morning or whatever, and God got mad, but he gave him approval. So can you explain to me how God got mad after he told him to go?
0: Yeah, I think the Lord taught Balaam an object lesson on the way. First, when the princes asked Balaam to come and curse the children of Israel, God told Balaam, tell him no. He says, I bless the children of Israel. I don't want you cursing them. But Balaam wanted the reward, and he was sort of sorry that God said no. So the king Balak sent more messengers with more money. And they said, oh, come on, you've got to come. Here's an even bigger reward. And Balak was really wanting to go. And he said, well, let me ask the Lord about it again. Well, God hadn't changed his mind, but he kept praying for what he wanted. Be careful. If you keep begging for something, you may get something that isn't God's will. He'll allow it, but it's not his will. And
19: Even though God had said no, he said, all right, look, I'll let you go. But if you go, you're not going to be able to curse him and you're not going to get the reward. And that should have been a no to Balaam, but he said, no, I want to go. And he went anyway. So along the way, of course, the angel met the donkey. And God was illustrating to Balaam, he says, look, the donkey's willing to listen to me. The donkey can see me. You can't. And he had become so angry at the donkey because it was going out of the way and he wanted to go and get this reward for cursing Israel. So I think God said, okay, I'm going to let you go, but, you know, you're going the wrong way. And Balaam went and he tried to open his mouth to curse God's people, but every time he prophesied, a blessing came out. And see, God in this story can control the voice of the donkey. The donkey was suddenly given the ability to speak, just like kind of like the devil gave the serpent the ability to speak. And Balaam cannot say what he wants to say. He wants to curse Israel, but when he opens his mouth, a blessing comes out. In the end, you read later in the book of Deuteronomy, Balaam continues to try to persuade Balak, the king of Moab, to overthrow the children of Israel. And he says, look, if you get the people to commit adultery and break God's commandments, God will withdraw his protection. And there's finally a war with Moab, and Balaam is slain. So, you know, he just was persistent. He started out as a prophet of God, but like Judas, he became greedy.
18: Well, thank you. That answers it, because that helped me understand it, and you gave me a new angle to look at it that I didn't even think about. So thank you so much.
19: You're welcome.
18: Thank you.
19: You know, if for you and others that are listening, there's a book you can probably download for free, and it's called Patriarchs and Prophets. It's got a chapter in there. It's a beautiful, inspired commentary, a chapter in there about Balaam that is very insightful. And that's where I actually got some of my observations. Thank you for your call, Denise. And with that, next we're going to talk to Cecilia, that's calling from Brooklyn, New York, listening on 570 AM. Cecilia, you're on the air.
20: Thank you for taking my call, Pastor.
19: Yes, thank you for calling.
20: I'm calling tonight to find out if we have faith in Christ. It says that we're able to obey the law. The law, we're able to obey it. It makes it possible to obey God. How can that be, just having the faith in Christ? Because I still find myself at times falling into sin, even though I believe that Christ is the atonement. He has made the atonement for my sin.
19: Well, let me give
20: Jesus
19: you
20: said, yes.
19: Let me give you another way to think of that.
20: Okay.
19: The word faith in the Bible means belief or trust. And
20: okay.
19: If your parents tell you, and you're a child, and your parents say, don't eat that cookie, it might taste good in your mouth, but it's going to give you a stomachache. Well, you're thinking, oh, my parents are just trying to scare me. You don't totally believe what they're saying, so you eat the cookie, and it's good in your mouth, but a little while later you get a stomachache, and you think, wow, they were right. Well, the next day you see that cookie there, and the parents say, no, don't eat that cookie. I know it looks good, but it's going to give you a stomachache. You now believe them, and you obey them, because you believe them, you trust them, you have faith in their word. You see what I'm saying?
20: Yes.
19: So it's very simple. As we continue to grow in our faith of God, and God says, please do this and do not do that, we are more willing to do his will when we trust his will. It's always going to be better for us.
20: Okay, with that said, then, how do we take our will out of Satan's will and give it to Christ? How do we do that in everyday life then?
19: You know, that you are asking the most important question. Do you remember a story in the Bible, Cecilia, where Jesus, just before he went to the cross, he was in the Garden of Gethsemane, and he prayed three times, Father, not my will, thy will be done.
20: Yes.
19: And it was such a struggle. He was actually perspiring blood, I think the Gospel of Luke tells us. He was in great agony, the other Gospels tell us. The biggest struggle any of us faces from day to day is to trust our will in the hands of God and say, I am going to give my will to you, Lord. I am not going to do what I want, but I am going to resist the temptation, whatever it might be, and do what I know you want. So denying self is a struggle, but you do have your own will. Now, you mentioned the will of the devil and you mentioned the will of God, but you left out one of the very important ones. You have a will. And yes. God has made all of his creatures, his intelligent creatures, with a free moral choice. And you do have the ability to make a choice. Let me give you one more illustration.
20: Yes.
19: Let's suppose you struggled with smoking. And you said, you know, I've tried to stop smoking. I can't stop smoking. I've just got to have a cigarette. But then you found out that it, the next time you had a cigarette, you're going to get electrocuted. If you really knew, or if you really believed, even if it wasn't true, if you really believed that next cigarette was going to lethally electrocute you, you could go a long time without smoking.
20: Yeah.
19: Because you would choose. So when a person directs their will, they surrender their will to God and they make a choice, there's a lot of power that God has given every individual when we really believe. And so the question is, we've got to really believe that sin is deadly, that it hurts God, it hurts us, it hurts others. And so we surrender our will to God. And it's a struggle sometimes.
20: Yes.
19: The surrender of self is the biggest struggle that anybody can face. Hey, I appreciate your question, Cecilia. 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With that, we're talking next to Joe, who's calling from Florida, listening on satellite radio. Joe, you're on the air.
1: Hey, how you doing, Pastor? Thank
19: good,
1: you for taking
19: good.
1: My call.
19: Absolutely.
1: I had a question about your take on once saved, always saved, because, you know, if you look at Hebrews 8, where it talks about the new covenant, and he will forgive our sins and our iniquities, you'll remember no more.
19: Yes.
1: You know, that question's always up for debate, you know, and I just wanted to get your take on that, because I can't think of nothing on my own knowing that can take us from out of the will of God.
19: Well, first of all,
1: and I just want to get your take on it.
19: Okay, I'll be happy to share with you. Keep in mind that this is the big one of the big debates among Christians, Protestants principally. It's free will or predestination, once saved, always saved, or can we be saved and then be lost? I am of the opinion, I would be in the category of John Wesley and those who believe that we can have assurance of salvation, but you can still choose to be lost after you've chosen to be saved. Like this young lady I was just talking to a minute ago, we have a will. So once a person decides to follow the Lord, God will never let go of us. But it doesn't mean we've lost our freedom to turn from him. Because you have examples in the Bible of people like King Saul, who was filled with the Holy Spirit and chosen by God and rejoiced in the Lord and led the people. But over the years, he became proud, rebellious, and he turned from God and committed the unpardonable sin. Ultimately, he committed suicide. You've got, you know, others in the Bible, like Balaam. I talked about Balaam was a prophet of God, but he persisted in greed, and he was lost. And Peter talks about those who were washed, but they return to wallowing in the mire. And Jesus says in Revelation to the church of, I think it's maybe the church of Sardis, said, unless you repent, I'll take your candlestick out of its place, and your name can be removed from the book of life. And so that's pretty clear. If a person's name can be taken out of the book of life, then that means it's dangerous to say, once I'm saved, I can do anything I want and I can't be lost. That's the danger of that doctrine. People who believe that once I'm saved, I can be lazy about sanctification. I can be sloppy about living a holy life. And no matter what I do, I'm going to be saved. No. See, that's the extreme. I think that it is true, once we come to the Lord and we accept Jesus, we can trust as we daily commit our lives to him, he will work in our lives to sanctify us. But it's an ongoing relationship. That's why Paul said, I die daily. And this is why Jesus says in the Lord's Prayer, give us this day our daily bread. Being a Christian is a day-by-day trust in the Lord.
1: Yes, sir, and I agree 100%, and I'm a firm believer that you have to do that daily. That's the most definite firm believer, that you have to do that daily.
19: Yeah, so
1: you can't get lost easy.
19: Exactly. You know, and now I've written a book. I'll send you a copy just in case someone misunderstands. People think that, well, if you don't believe in once saved, always saved, you must believe you're lost one day, saved the next, lost and then saved and then lost and then saved. I don't believe that either. So I wrote a book called Assurance, Justification Made Simple. It's a book called Assurance, and I'll be happy to send you a free copy, Joe, if you'd like. You can call the resource number, which is 800-835-6747, and or you can read the book at the Amazing Facts website, which is simply amazingfacts.org. Once again, anyone out there, if you'd like a copy of this, you can read it online. It's free. Assurance, Justification Made Simple. We'll send you a copy. All right. Thank you very much, Joe. I'm going to talk real quick to Sergio in Pennsylvania. Sergio, you're on the air.
2: Thank you for taking my call.
19: Yeah, we've got just a couple minutes for the break.
2: Yeah, my question is related to some passages in the New Testament about predestination.
19: Uh-huh.
2: It's pretty much what you said, but I struggle with the understanding that it seems that God predestined some individuals to be saved, and you know, maybe predestined some not to be saved despite their free will.
19: Right.
2: Of actions. So I just like you to, if you could clarify a little bit, like maybe I misunderstood, but would be the you know,
19: the distinction.
2: God predestined some individuals and maybe not others.
19: Yeah, I think the Bible's pretty clear that God doesn't want anyone to be lost, because the Bible tells us that the Lord, and this is 2 Peter chapter 3, the Lord is not willing that any should perish. And Paul says in Timothy, God who would have all men to be saved. That doesn't mean they all will be saved, because people have a will. God doesn't want anyone to be saved, to be lost. He wants everyone to be saved. Hey, Sergio, I tell you what, you've asked a great question. If you don't mind just holding on, and when I come back from after this break, I'll be happy to pick up that very important question. Friends, we're going to be chased by the music for a brief break for some of our affiliate carriers to have a station identification. And we do still have lines open. If you want to call for the second half, just pick up your phone. It's 800-463-7297. We'll be right back.

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13: And then the logo pops across, Amazing Facts Presents. I've listened to a lot of different ministers, but this was the first time that he's actually saying something where I had to grab my Bible and actually pick it up. And I've never heard this before. Let me look through and find this. And I just couldn't get enough.
10: And so I started doing Bible studies. Every single one of these guys started being changed, including myself.
1: My question was, why did that happen to me, God? The Lord was able to reach out, and I actually saw Him as a father.
8: I lost everything, and that was when I realized that it was God missing in my life.
14: I went to a prophecy seminar, which knocked me out. This message was so powerful and so irrefutable. I just went, this is real. This is amazing.
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15: Welcome back, listening friends, and we know that some have joined us en route. This is the Bible Answers Live program, and if you have a Bible question, that's what we're all about. We do our best to study the Word of God with our friends out there and ask any question related to the Bible, and we don't have all the answers, but we will do our best and have some great Bible study resources at our fingertips. My name is Doug Batchelor. Pastor Jean Ross is off for the evening, and we're going to return to a question that came in from Sergio. Sergio was asking about the will of God and predestination, and if God knows everything, and if He's chosen that, if He's all-powerful, and some are saved and some are not, is God somehow deciding who is saved or who is not? There's some verses that talk about predestination in the Bible. Is that sort of what you're asking, Sergio?
16: Yes, I understand that, your answer. I appreciate it. But my specific question is, according to some passages in the New Testament, does God clearly say that, some individuals were predestined, to be saved? And if that's true, are some that are predestined not to be saved, no matter their free will?
15: Yeah, there's one verse where Paul says in Romans, Esau I hated and Jacob I loved. And people have thought that that meant, well, that God just decided that He's going to save and love Jacob and He's going to destroy Esau. But Paul is actually quoting an Old Testament prophet who is basically saying that the people of Jacob I've loved, I made a covenant with, the children of Esau, because Esau rejected his birthright, he hated. Jacob was spiritual, he wanted the birthright. Esau was carnal, he just wanted some beans when he got hungry, and he was willing to sell his birthright for beans, is what it amounts to. God is not saying that He chose that Esau should be lost and Jacob saved. He said that the descendants of Esau, who were carnal and earthly-minded, He hated that, and He loved the descendants of Jacob that were looking for spiritual things. So some have misunderstood that and a few other verses by Paul. But, it's interesting. Peter, in 2 Peter chapter 3, Peter says, Paul, the apostle, says some things that are deep, and if people are unstable and unlearned, they twist them to their destruction. Many have taken some statements of Paul and twisted them to mean that God has decided ahead of time who's going to be saved and who's going to be lost. Now, that wouldn't be very fair, because if God created some people to be lost, and then He puts them in the lake of fire, and punishes them for being lost. Well, he created them to be lost, and then he punishes them for being lost. Where's the justice in that? You see what I'm saying, Sergio?
16: Correct. Yes.
15: So the very fact that God punishes the lost means that they're responsible. They've had a decision, and they chose me. So, hey, I want to send you a free book. 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And you can read that online for free at the Amazing Facts website. I'm looking at it right now at our website. Just click underneath the media or the free library, and you'll see it there. That's got all the scriptures in it, Sergio, and you'll really appreciate that. Thank you for your call. And with that, we're going to go now talk to Henry, who's calling from Grand Rapids, Michigan. Henry, first-time caller. Thank you for calling.
5: Yeah, Pastor Doug, I got a question for you. I have no answer for it. I've been a Christian like for 20 years. I can't figure it out. The question is, when Jesus died on the cross, there was a thief, and he told the thief, till this day you'll be with me in paradise. And the question is, Jesus didn't take the thief. He couldn't take the thief to paradise because he was in the tomb for 3 days, and he told Mary, "Don't touch me, for I'm not even a sinner yet." You know?
15: Right.
5: And I'm wondering why he would tell the thief that, and when he didn't go to heaven himself yet.
15: You've asked a very observant question that many people have missed. If you look at that passage there in Luke chapter 23, Jesus is talking to the thief there on the cross. The thief turns to him and he says, "Lord, remember me when you come into your kingdom." And Jesus said, "Verily I say to you today, you will be with me in paradise." Now, this is very important to understand. When the English translators translate the Bible from the original Greek, it's originally written in Greek. Greek does not have punctuation. Punctuation often tells us where to pause, and it helps us understand the meaning. Quick story. Years ago, a lady telegrammed her husband before they had the telephones. She sent a telegram from Paris saying, "I found a beautiful fox coat I'd like to buy." And he wrote her back and said, "No price too high." And so she bought the coat. Well, when she got off the ship, he said, "What are you doing with the coat?" I said, "No, price too high." Well, there was no comma. And because there was no comma, they didn't understand he was saying, "No, price is too high." Instead of saying, "No price is too high." See how that comma completely changed the meaning. What Jesus said to the thief was, "Verily I say to you today," then the comma, "you will be with me in paradise." The emphasis is not, "Today you'll be with me in paradise." The emphasis is, "I'm telling you today, I'm making a promise to you today. Though I don't look like a king, and though I don't look like a lord, because you've called me Lord and King, you will be with me in paradise." So he never was emphasizing, "You'll be with me in paradise this day." He was saying, "I'm promising you today that you will be with me in paradise." So when they did the punctuation there, and some translations have corrected that, in the King James it'll say, "Verily I say unto you, comma, today you'll be with me in paradise." Where really in the Greek it says, "Verily I say to you today, comma, you will be with me in paradise." See the difference?
5: I see the difference. One thing I can't figure out, there's so many scriptures in Revelations that talks about the sound of the trumpet and the dead in Christ shall be risen first. And then Paul says to be absent from the body is to be present with the Lord. I just get confused what to believe.
15: Well, you're wondering, when does a person actually go to heaven with Jesus? And
5: right.
15: I've got a study guide that you can either download for free or I'll send you a copy. And it's called, "Are the Dead Really Dead?" And it explains when the resurrection happens. It'll talk about when the thief actually goes to be with the Lord. And it explains when the trumpet sounds in 1 Thessalonians 4. And all the verses you just mentioned in that one study guide and well explained. Sounds like it's right up the alley for what you're looking for, Henry. If you just call 800-835-6747. Ask for the study guide, Are the Dead Really Dead? 800-835-6747. It explains the resurrection, when it's going to happen. We'll send you a free copy. Or always, you can read that study guide at the Amazing Facts website, which is amazingfacts.com. By the way, if you YouTube Doug Batchelor, Are the Dead Really Dead? Or even if you did Doug Batchelor Death, I've got several sermons I've done because there's been so much confusion on that subject. We'll send you a free copy. You can watch it online. And we thank you for your call. All right, with that, we're going to go next, and we're going to talk to Daphne, who is listening from New York. And Daphne, you're on the air with Bible Answers Live. Thank you
12: good
15: for
12: evening.
15: Waiting.
12: Hello?
15: Your question. Yeah, you're on.
12: Yeah, good evening.
15: Evening.
12: I was just wondering what happened to Ishmael's mother. I didn't read anything about her after that statement when she was in the wilderness talking to God.
15: Yeah, Hagar was Ishmael's mother. And Abraham was told to divorce Hagar because he had taken two wives. He had a son with Sarah, finally, Isaac. And then he had had a prior son with Hagar, Ishmael. It was never God's plan that he should marry Hagar. And it was bringing strife into the family. And God said, I want you to give a settlement. He gave a gift to Hagar. Now, instead of going to Egypt and investing her money, she kind of got lost in the wilderness for a while. And the boy nearly died of thirst. But Ishmael grew into a great tribe and a mighty people. Hagar, it does say in the Bible, Hagar took a wife for Ishmael from Egypt. She was from Egypt. And brought him to the desert where she and her people ended up growing. So Hagar probably lived a good long life and died of old age. She was kind of the queen of the tribe of Ishmael. But it never kind of gives the day of her death or any of those details in the Bible. You're right about that. Does that help a little bit? Are you still with us, Daphne? Okay, Daphne may be muted or off the air. Hey, thank you for your question, and we appreciate that. We're going to talk next to Lawrence, who's calling from Newport, Virginia, listening on 3ABN. Lawrence, you're on the air with Bible Answers Live.
17: Yes, Pastor.
15: Hi, thank you for your call.
17: You're welcome. This is my first time of calling.
15: Well, we appreciate it. And what is your question tonight?
17: I've come across a lot of stuff on the internet, like Book of Enoch. And then I was wondering if I can have some clarification about this book and then why it was not added in the Bible.
15: Yeah, there is a book
17: Is there anything like Book of Enoch? And why, because I want to be clear and then get my mind out of it.
15: Yeah. The Book of Enoch does exist. The question is, was the Book of Enoch all inspired? Jude quotes from the Book of Enoch in his book. And the Book of Enoch was a piece of literature that wasn't written by Enoch. Of course, you know, Enoch lived before the time of Noah. So the Book of Enoch, to be authentic, would have had to somehow survive the flood or be reproduced by Noah or Moses or somebody. There's no reference in ancient Jewish literature to the Book of Enoch. The Book of Enoch only appears after the Babylonian captivity. So it's believed that it was written and by someone who was named Enoch or claimed to be from Enoch. It had some wonderful inspirational statements in it. Jude quotes from one of those statements, but it doesn't mean the whole book is inspired. And so the book was not included in the New Testament. Now, most of the New Testament books that you find included in the canon of Scripture are either referenced to by the other apostles or by Jesus himself. The one fleeting reference from Jude was not enough for the Bible, those who compiled the Bible or put the determined which books they believe were inspired, to include it, because it just sort of appears out of nowhere in history. And because Jude quotes from the book doesn't mean the whole thing's inspired. Paul quotes from a Greek poet, meaning that Greek poet made an inspired statement, but it doesn't mean everything the poet ever wrote was inspired. See what I'm saying?
17: Yes.
15: I think Abraham Lincoln's speech of the Gettysburg Address was inspired, but it doesn't mean everything Lincoln said was inspired.
17: Yeah.
15: So Jude chose to quote from a small segment in the Book of Enoch that did talk about the second coming that he believed was in harmony with the Bible, but the whole book was not.
17: Okay.
15: All right. Does that help a little bit?
17: Yes. Yes, indeed.
15: Hey, thank you so much.
17: Thank you very much.
15: Appreciate it, Lawrence. And, yeah, check us out at amazingfacts.org. You'll find a lot more material there. All right, going next, talk to Freddie. Freddie in Brooklyn, New York, listening on WMCA. Welcome, Freddie. You're on the air with Bible Answers Live.
18: Hi, Doc. How are you?
15: I'm much better than I deserve.
18: My question is, in the chapter 3 of the book of Daniel, it talks about the three Hebrew boys being thrown into the fiery furnace.
15: Yes.
18: And it goes further to say, when the king Nebuchadnezzar looked into the fire, he saw four. My question is, when after he called out the three Hebrew boys out of the fiery furnace, what happened to the fourth person he saw in the fiery furnace? Was he burnt up?
15: No, King Nebuchadnezzar, when he said, did we not throw through, by the way, this is Daniel 3, verse 24, after he threw Shadrach, Meshach, and Abednego in the fire, it says the king was astonished, and he rose up and he spoke and said, didn't we throw three men in the fire, bound? How come I see four? And then he goes on and says, the form of the fourth is like the Son of God. So God sent an angel to be with them in that furnace to protect them. Just like if you read in Daniel chapter 6, when Daniel was thrown in the lion's den, Daniel said, my God has sent his angel and shut the lion's mouth. God sent an angel to protect Daniel. And so that when they came out of the den, the angel just, you know, he disappeared, became invisible again. But either the angel or God's son himself came to preserve them and encourage them when they were thrown in the furnace for their faith. Are you still
18: there,
15: Freddie?
18: Yeah, that's all right. Sounds good.
15: That makes sense?
18: Makes sense.
15: All right. Hey, I appreciate your call. That's a good question. And even I got some new ideas while I was just looking at that with you. Sometimes as I study with others, I get edified myself. All right. We're going to talk next to Robert. And we do have another couple of lines free. Before I go to Robert, just reminding you, go to call in your questions, 800-463-7297. With your Bible questions, still have time for a few more calls. All right, going to talk Robert in College Place, Washington, on KFIA. Robert, you're on the air.
19: Hello, Pastor Doug.
15: Hi.
19: I was going to note tonight regarding the Torah. I know there's Sabbath laws in the Old Testament and about wearing something on your clothes, a tick-tock, tick-tock.

0: to wear sometimes garments or borders of blue to remind them about the law of God. And so if you're asking specifically about that part of the Torah, well, you know, we don't have the Jewish priesthood anymore. When Christ died, two things were torn. When Jesus died on the cross, it says that the veil in the temple was torn, and meaning that we don't use the temple anymore to sacrifice. Christ is our lamb. And the high priest tore his garments, meaning that we're not under the old priesthood anymore, but Christ is our high priest, and we are a nation of priests. So we don't need to all go around wearing the Jewish robes anymore. We're not under that those articles. So was there anything other specific question about the Torah?
1: No, I just know that there's people that are Torah observant, and I know that ceremonial laws have been done away with, so I just...
0: Well, yeah, keep in mind, when you think of the Torah, some people are referring to the five books of Moses, and it is the written Torah. That's all in the Bible. But they've got the spoken Torah, which were the commentaries of the rabbis over time on the books of Moses. They are not inspired because there was almost no end of rabbis and people who had comments. Some of them were very zany. Some were very good. And so I wouldn't put a lot of stock in the spoken Torah. And that may be some of what you're reading, the sayings of the different rabbis about the... If you want to know what the true Torah is, read the five books of Moses, Genesis, Exodus, Numbers, Deuteronomy, Leviticus. And I actually didn't just give them in order, but those are the five books. And that's inspired, part of the Word of God. Then you've got all the rabbi commentaries on that. That's some of the extended Torah. I wouldn't put a lot of stock in that. So I don't know if that helps at all. Robert, with your question.
1: Yes, thank you.
0: All right. Hey, thank you very much. Appreciate your call. Let me see. We do still have a couple lines open. If you have a question, 800-463-7297 brings you to the Bible Answers Live studio. All right. Going to talk next to Alden, who's listening from Las Vegas. And you got a question, Alden.
2: Yes, Pastor Doug Batchelor. It's finally nice to be able to talk to you. My wife and I listen to you all the time, especially during Shabbat.
0: Well, bless your heart. Yeah, we appreciate your calling in.
2: We're calling in from Las Vegas. I had a question regarding the message in the Bible stating that you shall not judge. And I get hit with this all the time. People saying that you can't judge me. You can't judge, you know, anything that I believe in. But yet I understand that Jesus said before you judge, you should remove the plank out of your eye and so on and so forth. So the question is, the Bible says that we should have discernment. And for me, it's kind of like a fine line between discernment and judging. Can you comment on that?
0: Yeah, probably one of the most misquoted or misapplied verses in the Bible is the one that says, judge not, or don't judge. The Bible doesn't really say we should never use judgment. Matter of fact, Paul condemns the Corinthian church because they did not judge a brother who was sleeping with his stepmother. And he said, look, you should be able to judge in these kind of matters, that this fellow should be put out of the church. He's doing something that's being mocked by the Gentiles. Jesus said, when you judge, use a righteous judgment. He didn't say if you judge. So we're given, brains, and God wants us to reason with him, and there's times we exercise judgment. He doesn't want us condemning others because, you know, when we condemn another person, we could bring condemnation on ourselves. If we're going to try to encourage a brother or sister in the way of righteousness, then Paul said, you know, make sure that you're not doing the very things that you're talking to someone else about.
2: That seems to be an issue with not being hypocritical when making a judgment call.
0: Yeah, exactly. Jesus said if you're going to help a person with the speck in their eye, make sure you don't have a 2x4 in your own eye. So otherwise, you know, it's hypocrisy and you're being inconsistent. But, at the same time, we don't want to go around condemning people, but the Lord does. Yeah, we don't want to have the attitude that Cain had when God said, where is your brother? And Cain said, well, you know, I don't want to judge my brother. I'm not my brother's keeper. Who cares about my brother? So you've got that extreme where Christians just don't care about anyone because they say, I don't want to be accused of judging, so we don't care about anyone's condition. And then you've got the other extreme where we kind of go around and we're more righteous than everyone else and looking down on others and condemning them. That's the other extreme. So, Yeah, don't judge is often misapplied.

0: in the Bible.
1: Does that help a little? Oh, yes, it does. It clarifies it greatly. Thank you very much for your time.
0: Thank you, Alden. 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Ask for the book, Facing the Judge, and we do appreciate your call. Okay, with that, we're going to talk next to Chris, who's calling from Canton. Oh, that's on WMUZ. Chris, you're on the air.
2: Hi.
0: Hi.
2: I would like to know, we have some longtime friends that have, you know, believe in the Lord, and they've been faithful Christians in the way they live. But they don't believe in doctors or different things to keep you healthy and alive. And they have a daughter right now that's very sick. And she hadn't gone to the doctor to get the procedure on things she was supposed to, and now doesn't look good at all. I don't know how to approach this because we've known them for years. They've been generous. They've been kind. But I think I prejudged them because I thought, you know, he was being foolish, thinking you can that doctors serve a purpose.
0: Yeah, you know, the Bible does say that we can turn to the Lord and trust Him for healing. One of the ways God sometimes sends healing is by giving us people that can give treatment. And so it's not a lack of faith if a doctor says, you know, here I've got a solution for your sickness. It's this procedure. It's this medicine.
2: So how could I approach it if I know I'll be around him at some point here in the near future?
0: Well, you can show him there's a story in the Bible where King Hezekiah, if you can remember that, King Hezekiah was sick.
2: I'm gonna write it down, King.
0: King Hezekiah was sick, and he prayed, and Elijah the prophet told him he needed to put a plaster on his boil, and he was healed. So God used a procedure for him to be healed. God could have miraculously spoken.
2: Oh, wait a minute. I should tell you this. He rubs honey all over his wife. Oh. She's not well either.
0: Oh, well, I don't know that I'd recommend that, but that kind of, that's strange. Anyway, but, you know, you can show them that and help them see that there are examples in the Bible where God uses doctors. One of the New Testament books, the book of Luke, is written by a physician. And so Luke did not give up being a physician when he accepted Jesus. He did not give up caring about the poor and the sick. And the gifts of healing are one of the gifts that God gives people. And that doesn't mean all miraculous healing where you just wave your hand and speak over them. Anyway, so hopefully that'll help a little bit. And you can point them to that story there in the book of Isaiah about King Hezekiah when he was sick and he prayed and God used a medical procedure to help him. Listening friends, we are just about out of time. But before we go off the air, I want to remind you that Amazing Facts, you can access so much information through the ministry's website, which is simply amazingfacts.org. We have a Facebook page. I've got a personal Facebook page. I'd love to be your friend. You can just go to Doug Batchelor, and we can be friends there. I do communicate with the people on my Facebook page. 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
7: The Lord is my shepherd, I shall not want. He maketh me to lie down in green pastures. He leadeth me beside the still waters. He restoreth my soul. He leadeth me in the paths of righteousness for his name's sake. Yea, though I walk through the valley of the shadow of death, I will fear no evil, for thou art with me. Thy rod and thy staff, they comfort me. Thou preparest a table before me in the presence of mine enemies. Thou anointest my head with oil. My cup runneth over. Surely goodness and mercy shall follow me all the days of my life, and I will dwell in the house of the Lord forever.
8: Which of you, by taking thought, can add one cubit unto his stature? And why take ye thought for raiment? Consider the lilies of the field, how they grow. They toil not, neither do they spin. And yet I say unto you that even Solomon in all his glory was not arrayed like one of these. Wherefore, if God so clothe the grass of the field, which today is and tomorrow is cast into the oven, shall he not much more clothe you, O ye of little faith? For if ye forgive men their trespasses, your heavenly Father will also forgive you. But if ye forgive not men their trespasses, neither will your Father forgive your trespasses. For if ye forgive men their trespasses, your heavenly Father will also forgive you.
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10: Now a look at your morning weather on Columbia Christian Talk Radio. Thunderstorms today with a high near 86 and lows around 71. Thunderstorms tomorrow with a high of 84 and lows around 72. For your Thursday, partly sunny with thunderstorms with a high near 91 and lows around 73. And for Friday, partly sunny with thunderstorms with a high near 93 and lows around 73. That's your morning weather on Columbia Christian Talk Radio.
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11: Good morning. 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
12: 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Today we're going to have program number 296 in our series. The title is The Lord Will Provide. We're going to hear part one of this message today, and I hope that you will stay tuned because it's going to be interesting. As always, here on The More Abundant Life. Now we're going to get into the message for today, the message entitled The Lord Will Provide. We're going to hear part one of this message today because of the time limits of our program. So you will want to plan to hear part two of this message in the following broadcast. Just now, though, let's go to the sanctuary where Pastor Phipps is beginning to speak. The title, The Lord Will Provide.
13: If you have your Bibles with you, you got your sword today. Turn with me to the book of 1 Kings, chapter 17. The book of 1 Kings, chapter 17, verse 9. The Bible says there, 1 Kings 17, 9. God speaking to Elijah says, "Arise, get thee to Zarephath, which belongeth to Zidon, and dwell there. Behold, I have commanded a widow woman there to sustain thee." So he arose and went to Zarephath. And when he came to the gate of the city, behold, the widow woman was there gathering of sticks. And he called to her and said, "Fetch me, I pray thee, a little water in a vessel that I may drink." And as she was going to fetch it, he called to her and said, "Bring me, I pray thee, a morsel of bread in thine hand." And she said, "As the Lord thy God liveth, I have not a cake, but an handful of meal in a barrel, and a little oil in a cruse. And behold, I am gathering two sticks, that I may go in and dress it for me and my son, that we may eat it and die." And Elijah said unto her, "Fear not. Go and do as thou hast said, but make me thereof a little cake first, and bring it unto me, and after make for thee and for thy son. For thus saith the Lord God of Israel, the barrel of meal shall not waste, neither shall the cruse of oil fail, until the day that the Lord sendeth rain upon the earth." And as she went and did according to the saying of Elijah, and she and he and her house did eat many days. My message this morning, the Lord will provide. The Lord will provide. Somebody needs this message this morning. The Lord will provide. Being a prophet in Israel sometimes was as popular as being an arms inspector in Iraq. It was stressful work. It was dangerous work. When the leaders saw Elijah coming, they would curse at him. Elijah often had to condemn political leaders for their evil deeds. But Elijah had to have so much courage, brothers and sisters, to denounce leaders and pronounce upon them the judgments of God. Ahab, king of Israel, the Bible says, was one of those leaders. He did more evil in the eyes of the Lord, the Bible says, than any.

Day, Elijah learned that you can depend upon God to provide whatever you need. No, it wasn't Loma Linda, but it was food. It wasn't Worthington. It wasn't a chef's delicacy, but it was food. It wasn't served from silver-plated spoons, but rather from the mouth of birds. But when you're really hungry, it really doesn't matter. Almost 2 years, Elijah was sustained by ravens, have mercy, bringing food every day. As the grip of the drought tightened, the brook began to dry up, and with each passing day, Elijah noticed that the water levels of the brook began to sink a little lower, and he realized that he was running out of water. But you know, my God always has a backup plan for the backup plan. Are you listening to me? God had provided Elijah a backup plan. He told Elijah, now go to Zarephath. Stay there. I've commanded a widow to supply you with food. I'm sure Elijah said, Lord, you want me to go to a foreign country in the middle of a drought and rely on the charity of a hungry woman for food? That doesn't compute. Elijah knew that he was going from very little to nothing. And God sent Elijah from Kerith. And it's interesting, when you study the words, those words, Kerith and Zarephath. Kerith means drought. Zarephath means smelting furnace. So you could interpret that to mean that Elijah was going out of the frying pan into the furnace. God commanded, and Elijah obeyed. You see, Elijah lived so close to God, he always knew that no matter, as long as you're following the Lord, he will provide. He knew if you took the steps God commands you to take, he will provide. At first, it didn't make much sense, but Elijah took God at his word. He knew that, as the psalmist David put it, the Lord delights in the way of the man whose steps he has made firm. When the brook dried up, sun crept slowly over the eastern sky. A widow woman, she was there in Zarephath. She heard the rumblings of hunger in the belly of her young child. She did all she could to fight back the hopelessness. When her husband was alive, he was able to gather food to feed his family. And there are people here today. There are ladies here today. There are widows here today who'd never thought they could provide for themselves without a man. Are you with me today? This widow knew how well she had rationed the little food that she could secure. She also knew that this little oil and meal was the last of what she had. And that morning she got up, began making preparations, the Bible tells us, for what she thought would be her final meal. She went over in her mind exactly how much she had left and how much she had to put together. She knew she had only enough flour and oil for one meal. And those who saw her could not believe how much weight she had lost. They really believed she could not live much longer. In her eyes, you could see death staring. Even if they wanted to help her, they had to think of their own families first. And at the outskirts of the city, the Bible tells us she was gathering some sticks with which to cook her final meal when suddenly behind her she heard a voice. She turned to see who it was. She saw a ghastly sight, a man wearing animal skins and a leather belt about his waist. It was Elijah. Lady, he said, bring me a little water in a cup that I may drink. Oh, and while you're doing that, bring some bread too. She says, sir, you must not be from around here. There is no bread or food to be found anywhere. I was just preparing a meal, a final meal for myself and my son, so that we may eat and die. Do not fear, said Elijah. And Elijah says to her, go and do as you have said, but make me a small cake from it first and bring it to me first. Sound like first fruits. Sound like tithe.

0: to me first, and then make some for yourself and your son. For thus the Lord of God of Israel says, the bin of flour shall not be used up, the jar shall not run dry. With confidence and courtesy, this woman went and did as Elijah said. She got back to her home, opened up the door. God says, listen. Got out the last she had, began preparing the last meal, not for herself, but for a bearded stranger in animal skins. What faith? She could have said to herself, let me take care of my baby first. But in obedience, she decided to fix the bread for Elijah first. And imagine her surprise. Oh, Lord, when every new scoop into the flour bin brought forth more flour. And with every pouring of the jar came more oil. I want you to know, church, in life, obedience to God is so important. And I thought of this story when I read the scripture God put on my heart to preach this morning. And you'll find that scripture if you have your Bibles. Go with me to the book of Philippians, chapter 4, verse 19. This is an awesome promise that you need to pack in your handbag before you leave church today. Philippians 4:19 says, but my God shall supply all your need according to his riches in glory by Christ Jesus. My God shall do what? Supply all your need according to his riches in glory by whom? Christ Jesus. Church, God sent Elijah to a little room to live with a starving widow. You know, the way of faith is not always smooth, but all things work together for good. God knows the end from the beginning. Paul said to the believers in Corinth, we live by faith, not by sight. She knew she had come to the end of her resources. This widow woman, she said, I don't have any bread. I'm scraping the barrel. But even today, church, there are people all over the earth who face the same situation as this widow woman. We are so blessed. We don't realize there are people, as we are speaking today, who are collecting sticks, trying to fix their last meal. They are innocent victims of wars, famines, refugees. There's a verse of a poem that says, oh God, that bread should be so dear, and flesh and blood should be so cheap. This woman's eyes were focused on the handful of flour and the little oil she had left. And that voice from God, do not fear, for I am with you. Do not be dismayed, for I am your God. I will strengthen you. Go home. Do as you are commanded, and God will bless. The Bible says the jar of flour was not used up. The jug of oil did not dry. Because my God shall supply all your need according to his riches in glory. Now, your need will be different than mine, but we serve a God that can meet all need. Our needs may be different, but we serve the same unchanging God. We are hard pressed on every side, but not crushed, perplexed, but not in despair, because we've got a God who can supply all our need. You got any rivers you think you can't cross? Any tunnels you can't go through? I want you to know he can do what no other can do. You met one need that I have. My God will meet all of your needs, says Elijah. You gave out of your poverty, but God will supply your needs out of his riches in glory. Church, God has not promised to supply all our greeds, but all our needs. And there's a difference. When the child of God is in the will of God, serving for the glory of God, he will have every need met. You don't believe what I'm saying to you this morning. Hudson Taylor often said, when God's work is done in God's way for God's glory, it will not lack for God's supply. I remember a young pastor came to a church that had been accustomed to raising its budget by suppers and bake sales and, are you listening to me? Fish fries and bazaars. And he told the church officers he didn't agree with that kind of program. He said, let's pray and ask God to meet every need. He suggested at the end of the month, pay your tithe, pay all the bills. And then he said, leave my salary till the last. If there isn't enough money for my salary, then I'm the one who suffers and not the church. But I don't think anybody's going to suffer. The officers in the church were sure that both the pastor and the church would probably end up dying. But that wasn't the case. Every month, every bill was paid. At the end of the year, there was a surplus in the treasury for the first time in years. I was at a church last night in Indianapolis. I've never seen anything like this in all of my life. There was a building that this church was putting up. It was 85,000 square feet. It looked like an airplane hangar. Huge. And I said, when is it going to be completed? And the man who was taking me around said, Brother Phipps, we just want you to know that all of our property, all of our buildings, we don't have one mortgage. We put it before the Lord. The Lord takes care of it. In other words, if you're obeying his will and really need something, he'll supply it in his way, in his time. Make no mistake, prayer is the way God wants his children to get what they need. God not only confirmed what he will do, he also ordained that prayer would be the key that would unlock heaven's storehouse. God has ordained that you, if you maintain a close walk with him, if you expect he will meet your every need. Apostle John did not say, we shall have the request, but he says, we know. John 5:15, we know that we have the request. Hallelujah. And that verb is present tense. We may not see the answer to a prayer immediately, but we have confidence that God has already answered our prayers. Faith is the substance of things you hope for, the evidence of things not seen. When you walk with God, you can have confidence that he has heard and answered every prayer. Prayer, what breathing is to the physical body, prayer is to the spiritual man. So if you do not pray, you will faint spiritually. So pray without ceasing. Now that doesn't mean that you're always mumbling. Amen? It has to do with the attitude of the heart. A Christian who has his heart fixed on Christ is trying to glorify him and is praying constantly, even when he's not conscious of it. You're praying. I used to buy one of my favorite watches. I bought a Radio Shack watch for $20. I don't wear expensive watches. I probably could get a Rolex if I really tried. But I don't wear expensive watches. I had a little Radio Shack watch because it did something that no other watch could do. Every hour on the hour, it would whisper to me, it's time to pray. I got to fix the band. I want my watch back. You got to pray without ceasing. The famous preacher Spurgeon was working hard on a sermon one day, and he couldn't complete it. It got real late at night, and his wife said, why don't you go to bed, and I'll wake you up early. You can finish your sermon in the morning. Spurgeon was so tired, he dozed off in his sleep. In his sleep, he began to preach the sermon that was giving him so much trouble. His wife wrote down what he said, and the next morning gave her husband the notes. And he said, wow, that's exactly what I wanted to say. The message was in his heart. He couldn't even give expression to it. But that's what happens with the Lord. That you might not even be able, are you with me today, to say to the Lord exactly how you feel and what you want. But someone tells me, somewhere I read, that the Spirit of God interprets with groanings you can't even begin to utter. So pray. God says pray. Prayer keeps a Christian in the will of God. And living in the will of God keeps a Christian where God can supply. Write that down. Prayer keeps a Christian in the will of God. And living in the will of God will keep you where God can supply your every need.
1: 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We will have to complete this message in another broadcast, so you'll want to stay tuned for that, for part two of this very, very interesting title, The Lord Will Provide. You've just got to hear the rest of this message. 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You need to call the Seabrook Church office at 301-577-6342. The phone number again for the Seabrook Church, 301-577-6342. You want to ask for program number 296 today, and that will give you The Lord Will Provide, part one.
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3: Welcome to Science, Scripture, and Salvation, a radio ministry of the Institute for Creation Research. In this program, we want to encourage you in your Christian faith by showing how scientific evidence supports the Bible, particularly the Genesis account. The book of Genesis lays the foundation for all matters addressed in the rest of the Bible: the nature of God, His sovereignty in creation, man's purpose, sin, marriage, family, and why we need a Savior are all introduced and explained in Genesis. When we see that the first and most foundational book of the Bible can be trusted in all matters, including science, it builds confidence in the rest of the inspired Word all the way to Revelation. On today's show, we'll hear from Dr. Jason Lyle, astrophysicist and director of physical sciences with the Institute for Creation Research. Here's Dr. Lyle.
4: Students are taught in schools that the universe is 13.8 billion years old. And of course, that's a problem for those who read the Bible and see that the Bible teaches an age that's much less than that. But what I want to talk about today is that many lines of evidence confirm that the universe is in fact thousands of years old. That the biblical timescale really is true. First of all, it's clear that the Bible does teach what we might call a young universe. That's a universe that's only 6,000 years old, which is actually quite old, but it's much younger than the billions of years that we're taught to believe. The Bible makes it clear that God created in 6 days. Those are Earth rotation days, each bounded by an evening and a morning, and that human beings were made on the 6th day. And we know from those genealogies that some people like to read before they go to bed, and so begets so-and-so. We know that that happened a few thousand years ago, something like 6,000 years ago, certainly not millions or billions of years ago. And the science actually confirms this, that the universe is thousands of years old. In our own solar system, there's much evidence for this. Consider the planet Jupiter. Jupiter, which is an enormous ball of gas, 10 times the diameter of the Earth, it actually emits twice as much energy as it receives from the sun. So it gets one unit of energy, it gives away two. Gets one unit, gives away two. It's therefore obviously losing energy, like a battery running down. Now, Jupiter's an awfully big battery, and it can run down for thousands of years, and it's not a problem. But if Jupiter really were 4.5 billion years old, as the secularists believe, then why has it not totally run out of energy by now? Why does it still have that internal heat? The problem is even worse for the planet Neptune, which gives off 2.6 to 2.7 times as much energy as it receives from the sun. Now, how can it be losing energy like that for 4.5 billion years. It ought to be an icicle by now. It should have run out of that internal heat, but it still has it. Magnetic fields are an indication of recent creation. The Earth has a magnetic field. It's caused by electrical current in Earth's core. In fact, you can make a magnet by taking a coil of wire and touching it to the ends of a battery. The Earth's magnetic field is similar to that. But just as electricity in a wire runs down with time, so the electricity in Earth's core encounters resistance and runs down with time. The Earth's magnetic field is therefore decreasing. It's decaying. And in fact, we've been able to measure that for almost two centuries. We know the energy's dropping, and we know the rate at which it's dropping. We can calculate backwards and find that Earth's magnetic field can't be older than, say, 60,000 years maximum. In fact, it's perfectly consistent with about 6,000 years, not a problem at all. But if the Earth's magnetic field were more than 60,000 years old, it would be stronger than that of a neutron star. It would be enough to rip the atoms of your body apart. And so obviously the Earth can't be millions, let alone billions of years old. It's just not consistent with its magnetic field. But it's not just the Earth. Many of the other planets of our solar system have magnetic fields as well. Jupiter's magnetic field is enormous. It's powerful. It would be larger than the sun if you could see it. Now, since magnetic fields decay with time, why does Jupiter still have such a large magnetic field if it were really billions of years old? I suggest it still has that magnetic field because it's not billions of years old. It's only a few thousand years old and simply hasn't had much time to decay. It's still an issue for Uranus and Neptune. They also have magnetic fields. And in fact, my secular colleagues were expecting that Uranus and Neptune really shouldn't have any magnetic fields because in their view, these planets are billions of years old and they're much smaller than Jupiter, so you wouldn't expect them to be able to maintain that magnetic field for billions of years. But they have them. In fact, their magnetic field is quite different from the Earth because it's actually stuck in at an angle relative to the planet. It's not lined up with the rotation axis. That's true for both Uranus and Neptune. But why do they have these magnetic fields if they're billions of years old? A friend of mine, Dr. Russ Humphreys, who is a physicist and a biblical creationist, actually predicted the magnetic field of the planets Uranus and Neptune before they were measured by the Voyager spacecraft based on the biblical age of 6,000 years. Basically, Dr. Humphreys calculated that in 6,000 years, the magnetic field should have decayed by such and such an amount, and therefore he was able to predict what the current amount should be. When Voyager 2 flew past, it was right on with what Dr. Humphreys had predicted, but the measurements were way off from what the secularists were expecting because they had the wrong age for those planets. You see how biblical creation makes good, successful scientific predictions? Now, my secular colleagues have said, well, we know magnetic fields decay quickly, so there must be some sort of recharging mechanism, which they call a magnetic dynamo. But the fact is that model, that dynamo model, requires the magnetic field to be well aligned with the rotation axis. And that's not the case for Uranus and Neptune. Their magnetic field is not even remotely aligned with the rotation axis. The evidence is actually very consistent with biblical creation.
3: 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Here's Dr. Lyle.
4: We've been discussing evidence in outer space that the universe is much younger than the secularists teach, and in fact, evidence that confirms biblical creation a few thousand years ago. Another example of this is comets. Comets are made of icy material, basically ice and dirt, and they orbit the sun in elliptical paths. They go very far away from the sun and then come in quite close. Now, you might think, well, ice close to the sun, that's a problem, and you'd be right. When that ice comes close to the sun, it warms up. The outer surface of the comet is actually vaporized, and some of that material is blown into space. That's actually what forms a comet's tail. That's actually material being blasted away from the nucleus of the comet. Now, we know the rate at which the material is being blasted away. We can see it. We can measure it. And we know that the amount of material that the comet starts with, which is not very much, by the way. Comets tend to be, their nucleus is only a few miles in diameter. Not a lot of ice when you consider the secular age of the solar system. Because you see, if comets really were billions of years old, they should have totally run out of energy by now. We estimate, based on the rate at which the material is depleted, that a typical comet can last no more than 100,000 years maximum. In fact, in my doctoral research, I actually used the SOHO spacecraft, which is designed to look directly at the sun, and it's able to see comets as they get very close to the sun. And some comets get so close to the sun that they're completely obliterated in one pass. In fact, SOHO has discovered over 1,000 comets, and I've seen many comets that have been destroyed in just one pass. Clearly, they do not last billions of years. But it's not a problem for a few thousand years. Now, my secular colleagues are well aware of this. They know that comets can't last millions of years. They can do the same math I can do. But what they propose then is that there must be a source that creates new comets, which they call the Oort cloud. The idea is that beyond the farthest planets, out beyond where we can detect them, that there are billions of potential comets, billions of balls of ice that are sort of orbiting the sun spherically, the way they never come close. And then every now and then one of these is dislodged and falls into the inner solar system to become a brand new comet. So the idea is, as old comets are depleted, new ones replace them. That's pretty clever. But of course, there's no evidence for an Oort cloud. Oh, you'll find it in all the textbooks, but that's the only place you'll find it. You won't find it in the actual universe. Spiral galaxies are another example of the youth of the universe. We find that there are these enormous, beautiful, what are called grand design spirals. You've probably seen pictures of these from the Hubble and so on. And they have these wonderful spiral arms comprised of stars. But we find that galaxies actually rotate differentially, meaning the inner portions rotate faster than the outer portions. And we know that because we can actually measure the velocities of these stars as they orbit the galaxy. Now, since galaxies rotate differentially, since the inner portions rotate faster than the outer portions, it follows that galaxies are constantly twisting themselves up, which means that spiral structure should get a little bit tighter with time. Every year, it should get a little bit tighter. Now, over a few thousand years, it's not a big deal because galaxies really don't rotate very much in 6,000 years. But we've done simulations where if you let the galaxy rotate for billions of years, it becomes twisted beyond recognition. So you see, if galaxies really were 10 billion years old, as secularists believe, they shouldn't have any spiral structure left. It should be totally twisted beyond recognition. And yet we find fully formed, fully designed spiral galaxies everywhere, with just a little bit of twisting, as if they were only a few thousand years old. It's wonderfully consistent with biblical creation, but wildly inconsistent with the secular viewpoint. In fact, these spiral arms tend to be comprised of blue stars, as well as others, but they have a higher fraction of blue stars than the bulge or the rest of the disk of a galaxy. Now, the interesting thing about blue stars is that they are the brightest, most luminous, most fuel-expending stars in the universe. They tend to be the most massive as well, which means they have the most fuel available, but they use that fuel at an alarming rate. They're kind of like the SUV of the star world. They have a big gas tank, but they get very poor gas mileage, which means they can't go very far in time. Blue stars just can't last billions of years. And yet we find them everywhere. We find them in all these different spiral galaxies. Even my secular colleagues will agree that some of the hottest, bluest stars can't last more than a few 10 million years or so. It's perfectly consistent with biblical creation, but if the universe were billions of years old, why do we still have blue stars? Now, my secular colleagues have said, well, obviously, blue stars must have formed recently. There's no way they can last billions of years. And so they say stars must form spontaneously from nebula as gas collapses in on itself. But when was the last time you saw gas collapse in on itself? Gas tends to expand. In fact, you probably didn't hold your breath when you got up this morning, just assuming that all the air would go to one corner of the room. No, you assumed that the air would spread out as it has in the past. That's what gas tends to do. And so we think it's very unlikely that stars can spontaneously form by gas just sort of collapsing in and falling in on itself. No, gas tends to expand in space. Now, once God makes the star, once God collapses the gas, its own gravity will continue to hold it in that shape. But to get a star to form, we think, is very problematic.
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5: In the year 1831, biologist Charles Darwin began a fateful journey on the HMS Beagle. On that journey, Darwin formulated the controversial theory of evolution, which has impacted society down to this day.
6: Our goal is to punch holes in that theory, so we'd like to welcome you to
7: Sink the Beagle.
8: Fire one, Captain.
9: Good shot, John. You're getting more accurate with age.
10: I know, and I'm getting more aged with accuracy, I guess. I don't know. Welcome to Sink the Beagle. I'm John Kurlinski.
9: I am Stan Hudson. We want to welcome you to another session on creationism, evolutionism, issues.
10: And we'd like to take a lighthearted look at those issues, and today we're going to look at an issue that, just for definition's sake, it has to deal with the term evolution.
9: Evolution, okay.
10: We're for it.
9: We're for it? We believe in it?
10: We believe in evolution.
9: Well, there goes that point. So much creation. For creationists.
10: No. Actually, we believe not in... Not in mega evolution, but microevolution.
9: Microevolution, as in getting wrinkles under the eyes. Is that what you mean?
10: Well, yes, evolving and or it's obviously like Darwin's finches. There was microevolution occurring.
9: Yes, absolutely.
10: Minute changes over time do occur, but always within species. We do not believe in a term for argument's sake. We call mega evolution.
9: What is mega evolution?
10: Well, mega evolution, as we define it, is going from one type of species to another. An example, what they're trying to discover today, as we talked about in previous Sink the Beagles, is where scientists are looking to try to find the fossil evidence where a dinosaur one day laid an egg, it hatched, and it became a bird.
9: A bird opened up its egg and fluttered out with its wings and went?
10: Not that quick necessarily, but evidences of those things.
9: Okay.
10: Anyway.
9: Mega evolution, which is sort of the trans species mutation. In
10: That's
9: other words,
10: correct.
9: Across a dog having a cat. Now, we believe a dog can have a beagle or a chihuahua or a Dane, which is microevolution.
10: Yes. Okay. But we do not believe, you know, I guess mega evolution would maybe deal with where a teenager becomes human.
9: Well, now, real miracles there.
10: Or better yet, a teenager becomes polite. We have some teenagers. That's why we say these things.
9: We do, and we say these tongue-in-cheek because we love our teenagers.
10: But sometimes they grate on us.
9: Mm-hmm.
10: Anyway.
9: Okay, yeah.
10: Well, actually, what we want to look at today are some past arguments. These are arguments that are often no longer held. They've been debunked by science over time, but actually, you still find them. The sad reality is you still find them in the textbooks and libraries because they don't upgrade
9: them.
10: And you still find them in presentations in many high school and early college textbooks, you'll still find references to some of these as still being valid when it comes to evolution.
9: In fact, I can't think, frankly, of another science discipline where old theories are routinely transferred on to people that have been debunked at higher levels,
10: yes,
9: still in part of the educational process, are still shared.
10: And so we'd like to look at several arguments, maybe this week, and we'll probably tie into next week. And the first one we want to look at, Stan,
9: yes,
10: is embryology, the arguments that are for mega evolution, for that species changing, and they want to use embryology, the study of embryos, comparative study and an analogical study of embryos.
9: Are we talking about Ernie Haeckel?
10: Old Ernie?
9: Old Ernie. Whatever happened to old Ernie?
10: He died.
9: Oh, I never even heard he was sick.
10: Well, Ernie, old Ernie Haeckel lived back in the...
9: Ernie was a doodler, if I remember right about Ernie.
10: Doodler? Well, that darn doodler sat there in class and didn't pay any attention at all.
9: Who we're talking about is Ernest Haeckel. And Ernest Haeckel, an embryologist living, frankly, mostly in the late 1800s, came up with a drawing, a series of drawings that... had, what would you call it, sort of the famous statement that he makes of...
10: ontogeny recapitulating phylogeny?
9: Ontogeny recapitulates phylogeny. You've got that class.
10: Okay.
9: Okay, very good. Now, what does it mean?
10: Well, it means that somehow that creatures go through their evolutionary states in their embryonic development.
9: You are kidding.
10: Oh, I wish I was, but that's
9: okay.
10: What they taught anyway.
9: In other words, from very simple, tiny little one-celled, eggy kind of things on the way up through the system,
10: birth.
9: You know, through fishies to amphibian to mammal to human. Is that the kind of...
10: That's the kind of things he would state would happen in our early embryological development.
9: Okay.
10: And he would lay... And Ernie was a good doodler, and so he laid aside the fish embryo and a lizard embryo and a chicken embryo and a human embryo and said, look how much these are all alike.
9: Lay it on the table and draw a picture of it and then place it in an order of these embryos, starting with the least complex up to man's embryo, and act as though that's the stage even a man's embryo would go through in the mother's womb.
10: And when you look at those pictures in your science textbooks, you would think that, you know what, he's got a point. Maybe there is something to this evolutionary change in that in our... In our early embryonic stage before our birth, that we do go through these stages, and often the embryology would define like humans as having a gill slit stage and a tail stage,
9: right.
10: And therefore we would therefore have shown that development in our embryological development, not in our adult development.
9: Yeah. Well, sort of a spiritual journey.
10: A recapitulation.
9: A recapitulation of evolution.
10: Kind of a regurgitation.
9: In mommy's womb, there we are evolving from simple cell right on up to mommy.
10: But then this theory, unfortunately, has run into little trouble. First of all, because it isn't true.
9: Oh, well, that always is a bit of a stickler, isn't it?
10: Yeah. Well, in other words, what are those gill slits, Stan? Do you remember?
9: The gill slits, I think, weren't they kind of glands or something?
10: Yeah, your tonsils, your adenoids. They kind of looked like gill slits.
9: And they were outside of the embryo, the human embryo, for a while, which probably gives new meaning to, would you like your tonsils out?
10: Sorry, mine were already out.
9: Mine were out already, and then they came in. Okay, yeah. Go on. But they look like gills in
10: the gross drawings that he put together, and thus they said, they never functioned as it as gills on any kind of level.
9: No.
10: They were proven to be organ developments in our throat, which help us fight disease. They know exactly why they exist.
9: Okay.
10: A second one, you'd have a tailbone.
9: Tailbone, yeah, that's right. That picture's a tailbone. So what's a tailbone?
10: Well, the tailbone is actually the lowest vertebrae in your spinal column, and it wasn't the tailbone in the sense of a remnants of some prehistoric tail that we wagged and hung from trees with.
9: Okay.
10: It was actually, basically, that bone is vital. It's necessary. It's not an ending of a tail, but it's the connecting joint of all of our...
9: So Ernest Haeckel's drawings have been bumped for two reasons.

0: reptile embryo. Look at it. That's a reptile.
1: Yeah, and there's a lizard there, Ernie. That ain't a human.
0: So Ernest Haeckel's pictures have been debunked, and his whole ontogeny recapitulates phylogeny statement has been debunked. And so, therefore, we're not teaching it anymore, and it's not in our textbooks.
2: Well, yeah, no, it's not. We're not. They don't teach it on the advanced levels anymore, and they know it's debunked. But it's still, you go through the library.
0: School children certainly aren't hearing this anymore. Surely,
2: oh, they see it all the time.
0: Oh,
2: they see it in their textbooks still. They see it in the books in their library still. Have never been updated. You know, if you really wanted to be thorough with it and teach, not teach garbage as truth, mm-hmm. you'd go at least the libraries and rip out pages. But we're not into book burnings and stuff. We just wish that they would somehow give better textbooks. But they're not into that yet.
0: That's right. Okay, so that is one of the assumptions, the old arguments for mega evolution. And Ernest Haeckel's drawings and ontogeny recapitulates that stuff is gone.
2: Yeah, and then there's a second argument that is often used
0: related to this
2: in mega evolution, which is tied into this, and that is the argument of vestigial organs.
0: Vestigial organs, is that like organs. A pipe organ?
2: No, that's like your tonsils.
0: Like tonsils, or
2: appendix.
0: Or an appendix, like an appendix. What's a vestigial organ? Can you give me a definition?
2: A definition, that's something that's still hanging around that you don't really need.
0: If it's hanging around that you don't really need, are you saying then that evolutionists say it used to be needed back in the monkey days or the reptile days?
2: There might have been a reason for it.
0: Back when, but yeah. No longer is it, and it's just sort of a remnant and a proof of evolution because we don't need it anymore, and we've evolved past it.
2: Yeah, that's what they want to say. They have had a known function at some time during the life, but they're no longer needed. We've grown past it. Another example, I've had one of my vestigial organs removed.
0: Mm-hmm.
2: I had my appendix removed.
0: Oh, I'm glad it wasn't a brain. But
2: I didn't lose my appendix. They took it from me. I didn't want to lose it.
0: You bear real agony over that.
2: I just kind of gritted my teeth. Okay. It's an issue with me, yes. Okay. They took it. Actually, it was kind of going bad, and they needed to take it.
0: I'll bet they probably had to put you out, though, to take it.
2: They did.
0: Okay.
2: All right. But they now discover that the appendix is a needed organ. It's not a useless organ. It helps fight infection.
0: You can obviously survive without it, but it still has a purpose. What are some of the others? In fact, in 1895, they came up with a sort of a famous list of 80 on it.
2: We've covered the tonsils and the appendix, but they also have the coccyx. It's it's the part of the vertebrae, your bottom spine, which we mentioned earlier, which actually is not a early evolutionary tail that they thought was no longer needed, but it actually connects all your major lower muscles, kind of find their beginning and ending there. A lot of ligaments are attached to that, so you can actually walk. You know, without that, you wouldn't be able to fall down, you wouldn't be able to have a bowel movement, you couldn't walk or sit up straight if you did not have that bone. That's how vital that bone is.
0: Okay.
2: And they also have the thymus.
0: Thymus? Well, you need the thymus.
2: Well, try cutting that out and you'll be in big trouble. You have thyroid you'll have trouble growing, et cetera. You need your thymus for your, it's a central gland in your lymphatic system.
0: Well, I have no problem growing right now. It's just not in the right
2: but
0: direction.
2: But it's for the lymph system. This is for the development of T cell protection for your bodies.
0: Okay.
2: That's why you need your thymus.
0: All right. What others?
2: The pineal gland.
0: Pineal gland.
2: It's a cone-shaped structure in the brain, which
0: secretes. I see a lot of glands.
2: Critically needed hormones. Yeah, they didn't know what glands were. They didn't know what glands were. They didn't know what hormones were. Mm-hmm. The thyroid gland was another one. Mm-hmm. The pituitary gland. Mm-hmm. There's the semilunar fold in the eye.
0: Where you balance. What's that called? The middle ear?
2: Middle ear was considered
0: a vestigial organ. I mean, imagine, and really what all of these boil down to, John, is simply that science wasn't caught up yet with what to understand their purpose.
2: Yeah.
0: And as better science comes along, the vestigial organ list has gotten smaller and smaller.
2: And basically it's non-existent today. They figure there is some use for it. We just haven't figured out what that use is.
0: So here are two major arguments so far we've been able to talk about today on Sink the Beagle, and that is from embryology that supposedly there's evidence from the study of embryos that we have evolved, mega evolution, from those simple life forms into the complex ones we are today. And then secondly, through vestigial organs, supposedly having organs left on our body, hanging around, that didn't have any purpose today, is evidence that they used to, but now we've evolved past that. And again, two major arguments proposed for mega evolution that now have been debunked.
2: Yeah, we have a torpedo text I'd like to share with us, Stan.
0: Torpedo repeat a text from Scripture. We use Scripture.

0: scripture also.
1: Yeah, it says in Psalm 139, David said in Psalm 139, verse 13, "Thou didst form my inward parts, thou didst weave me in my mother's womb." In other words, God was already putting us together, knew about us in the womb. There were no useless parts when he was beginning to make us, and he knew them all, and he knew that we needed them all to survive in this world.
0: Imagine God making something useless. And listener, you are not useless to God. You have a great and high purpose that God has called you to.
1: And that's one of the main things we'd like to share with you today on
2: Sink the Beagle.
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5: This is Healthy Living, featuring Dr. Ken Cooper, founder of the Cooper Aerobic Center in Dallas, Texas. Millions of Americans are now taking statin drugs to help control cholesterol. Do vitamins interact with that type of medication? Dr. Cooper says, be careful what you read.
6: Be careful about what you read or hear about or see on TV, particularly regarding subjects of antioxidants and vitamins and statin drugs, things of that type. A recent article published in the New England Journal of Medicine stated fairly clearly that if you combine the Zocor that we use for lowering cholesterol with niacin, combined with vitamin C, E, and beta carotene, that those vitamins may actually blunt the effect of the Zocor. But the critics of that article, of which I'm one of them, point out that this is a very small study. Only a maximum of 160 people were involved in this study for only 3 years. And you cannot come to conclusion of anything based upon these small groups followed for only 3 years if you want to look at something that has potentially a long-term effect. I've never said that vitamin therapy can be used to treat disease, and all these patients that study had heart disease, but it can be used effectively in the prevention of disease. And there are many documented studies that show the preventive effect of antioxidants. So don't be misled by reading only one small study and drawing a conclusion based upon that.
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7: Psalm 124. If it had not been the Lord who was on our side. Now may Israel say, if it had not been the Lord who was on our side, when men rose up against us, then they had swallowed us up quick when their wrath was kindled against us. Then the waters had overwhelmed us, the stream had gone over our soul, then the proud waters had gone over our soul. Blessed be the Lord who hath not given us as a prey to their teeth. Our soul is escaped as a bird out of the snare of the fowlers. The snare is broken, and we are escaped. Our help is in the name of the Lord, who made heaven and earth. Psalm 117.
2: Oh, praise the Lord, all ye nations. Praise him, all ye people. For his merciful kindness is great toward us. And the truth of the Lord endureth forever. Praise ye the Lord.
8: Blessed are the merciful, for they shall obtain mercy.
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10: 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They want you to be their hero.
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12: Now a look at your morning weather on Columbia Christian Talk Radio. Thunderstorms today with a high near 86 and lows around 71. Thunderstorms tomorrow with a high of 84 and lows around 72. For your Thursday, partly sunny with thunderstorms with a high near 91 and lows around 73. And for Friday, partly sunny with thunderstorms with a high near 93 and lows around 73. That's your morning weather on Columbia Christian Talk Radio.
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0: Our time is 5 a.m.
1: Every man has a vision of what fatherhood will look like. We imagine ball games, the graduations, and the moment we pass down our skills to the next generation. 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A diagnosis is handed across the desk, and suddenly the map that you've been following for your life is gone. You're in new territory. It's a landscape defined by therapies, advocacy, and a level of emotional complexity that most men aren't trained for. In that moment, many dads feel like they've been drafted into a war that they didn't sign up for without even a manual or a squad. Today's guest is a man who has written that manual, and in just a few moments, we're going to learn a bit about what's inside, so don't go anywhere. 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
2: Welcome to The Fatherhood Challenge, a movement to awaken and inspire fathers everywhere to take great pride in their role and to challenge society to understand how important fathers are to the stability and culture of their family's environment. Now, here's your host, Jonathan Guerrero.
1: Greetings, everyone. Thank you so much for joining me and my son and co-host, Isaac.
3: Hello, everyone. Welcome to the Fatherhood Challenge.
1: David Hirsch is the founder of 21st Century Dads Foundation and the creator of Special Fathers Network, a tribe of thousands of men supporting one another through the unique challenges of raising children with special needs. David's new book, Dads Raising Children with Special Needs and Disabilities, isn't just a collection of stories. It's a tactical roadmap. It's for the dad who feels isolated, the dad who's struggling to navigate the medical system, and the dad who needs to know that his strength isn't measured by his ability to fix his child, but by his resolve to stand with them. David, welcome to the Fatherhood Challenge.
4: Jonathan and Isaac, thank you so much. I really look forward to our conversation.
1: David, what's your favorite dad joke?
4: Oh, geez. I knew you were going to ask the question, Jonathan. And you know that there's like a dad joke in each of the chapters, the
1: 21 chapters
4: of this book. So I'll just share a couple. I don't know that they're my favorites, but they're the ones that come to mind. Why did the golfer bring an extra pair of pants?
1: Isaac,
4: in case he got a hole in one. The other that comes to mind is, I ordered a chicken and an egg from Amazon. I'll let you know which one came first.
1: I almost there. Thought I knew
4: they're
1: where just, that one was going.
4: All lame like that. They're all lame like that. Okay.
1: Thank you so much for sharing that. Well, David, in your book, you talk about a moment a father receives a diagnosis. For many men, this feels like the death of a future that they imagine. How does a dad grieve that dream without withdrawing from the child who is right in front of them?
4: Yeah, great question. I don't know that there's a one-size-fits-all, but, you know, it's like a lot of things in life. You know, you have your plans, you have your expectations, and life rarely works out that way. One thought that comes to mind is that you can't connect the dots looking forward. You can only connect them looking backwards. And, you know, each of us has dreams or aspirations that are dashed, right? At one point or another, right? It has nothing to do with a diagnosis or raising a child with special needs. But, you know, those are just the adjustments we make in life. As it relates to parenting, and you know that I have five children, they're ages 29 to 36 now. You know, we had certain expectations, right? Whether that was educational or athletically. And, you know, what you do is you just sort of take life as it comes, right? And if you are on the receiving end of a diagnosis, right, like you made reference to, it might be from the time of birth, right? Something is just not right. Or it could be something that gets diagnosed later, like autism usually isn't diagnosed for a year, a couple of years at the earliest. You know, it's a life-shattering, life-adjusting experience. Some have said it's like a hand grenade going off. There's shrapnel flying all around. And, you know, you're just devastated, right? And for some, they quickly rebalance. For others, it's not just days or weeks. It's months or years. And there's this sort of process of being in denial, like especially if it's an intellectual disability type diagnosis. Oh, he's just a slow learner. You know, let's not pre-worry our worries. We'll cross that bridge when we get to it. You know, type of thinking. By the way, those are all things that I said as a younger dad, right? And I don't even have a child that has a serious diagnosis. So it's the way we process things. And I think one of the most important things I can say about the grieving process is that we don't all process things at the same rate. What I mean by that is that in a marriage or with a couple, whether they're married or not, the parents are not likely to process the situation simultaneously at the same level or the same rate. So I think that's really important to give your spouse or the other parent the grace to deal with things in their own way and not be judgmental or critical and just say, hey, you know, we need to figure out how to get on the same team and, you know, make the most of the situation. And the last thing I'll say is that the gold standard, if I can call it that, is that years, if not a decade or more down the road, that you could look back and actually not just think this, but articulate this and actually believe this, which is, I would not have asked for a child with special needs, but knowing everything I know now, looking back, I wouldn't change anything. I hope that everybody can get to that point.
1: I absolutely love your words on that, and I appreciate that you addressed the marriage. This takes me back to my own situation. Years ago, my oldest son was diagnosed at 3 with type 1 diabetes. And I remember sitting in the doctor's office waiting on some kind of a diagnosis. And we were told it was either going to be type 1 or it was going to be leukemia. And I remember the guilt of wishing that it was leukemia because I figured, well, with leukemia, he can get a bone marrow transplant. And that might be a bit of a wait, but he should have plenty of time. And then this whole thing is over, then everything is fine. If it's type 1, that's a life sentence. And I remember feeling guilty for even thinking that. And then addressing the marriage, it really put a strain because we were grieving very, very differently. I really didn't even know how to even grieve that situation. There's so much with that. I know later on in our conversation, we're going to talk about how the marriage is impacted a little bit further in detail. But
4: yeah, well, thanks for sharing.
1: Yeah. You've spent years defining what a 21st century dad looks like. How does that definition change when a child has a disability? Does the role of protector change into an advocate?
4: That's a great question. I don't think we shed our role as a protector. I think that's just one of the basic requirements of any dad. But I think what happens, just to react specifically to your question, that the level of advocacy has to get amped up, right? And I don't think dads generally think of themselves as advocates, being able to be more intentional about advocating for their sons or daughters. You know, whether it's right or wrong societally, you know, the child rearing experiences, a majority of families are the mom's domain. Most things, healthcare and education, it's the mom's leading and the dad's following. There are some single dads or stay-at-home dads that are the leaders in their families, so I'm not trying to make a generalization. But by and large, the advocacy roles fall more heavily on mom's shoulders than dad's shoulders. So I think that one of the things that we need to do as dads is to be that outspoken advocate, be the co-parent that our child deserves, that the mother of our children deserve, so that all the burden isn't on their shoulders. Being present financially is what, like, is the bar that most dads are being held to. If you're a good provider, you know, the other things aren't as important. But I would argue that regardless of your ability to provide financially, that being present physically, emotionally, as well as spiritually are just as important, and in some cases, even more important to be there for your kids.
1: Your book emphasizes the special fathers network. Why is it that men specifically tend to isolate themselves when their child is diagnosed with a disability? And what is the cost of that isolation?
4: So for your listeners who don't know what the special fathers network is, it's a dad-to-dad mentoring program for fathers raising children with special needs. The concept is we have these more seasoned dads. We call them the Special Fathers Network Mentor Fathers, who on average have 10 or more years of experience raising a child with a disability, autism, Down syndrome, cerebral palsy, rare disease, blind, deaf, missing a limb or limbs, no disabilities off limits. And we have just north of 900 dads who've agreed to be mentor fathers to come alongside these younger dads who are close to the beginning of their journey raising a child with a disability. The isolation question that you asked, most of the dads in the network, the mentor fathers, have said almost to a person, I wish there was something like this when I was a younger dad. I felt so isolated. And what they're saying is that I didn't have anybody in my friend group, guys I went to school with, guys I work with, guys in my neighborhood that I could turn to or that would understand or appreciate, not even anybody in their family in most cases, that could really appreciate what's going on at home. I would be quick to add that our mentor fathers don't give legal or medical advice. That's what lawyers and doctors do. This is just like practical advice on how did you handle situations, you know, from different stages, right, in your child's development. And that the isolation, I think, is self-imposed, not intentionally self-imposed, but it's a result of the uncertainty that's involved. Remember, Jonathan, we're the gender that doesn't pull over and ask for directions when we're lost. And a little tongue-in-cheek, I refer to this as testosterone poisoning. One of the side effects is the inability to accept advice.
1: Yes.
4: Right?
1: Yeah, so I'm one of those dads that'll jump in with all the rest and say, yeah, I wish I knew about the Special Fathers Network when I was a dad, because I would have loved to participate. I would have loved to have been involved with that, and I would have benefited from that. And here's why. I've done a few episodes on paternal postpartum depression, which, yeah, that's a thing. Not only is that a thing, there's statistics on it. 1 in 10 dads get it. And I was one of those that had it. And I had no help. I had no support. And that was coming off the pregnancy. Then you factor in an early type 1 diabetes diagnosis. I could have used that. That boat has long left the dock for me, but it's right on time for somebody else. You provide a roadmap for the unexpected. What is the one piece of advice in the book for a dad walking into his first IEP meeting? And how does he lead in that room without becoming combative?
4: But just being prepared, right? You know, understanding what's the purpose of an IEP meeting. And, you know, maybe not going in with guns loaded, thinking, hey, I'm the leader. I'm going to be the one that's directing all this. But having some humility and being respectful, right, of the process, right? This is what these people in the educational world do, right? You know, you might be one of dozens, if not hundreds, of families at that school that are participating in IEP meetings. So just recognize, at least at first, that there's a process, there's a system. It's been that way for years, if not decades. And I think the main objective is to make sure that everybody's on the same page. Right, that the goals of the child are crystal clear. You want to make sure that you're being heard and understood. So there's a number of different strategies that I've picked up on. A, that both parents are there. And in some cases, it's suggested that you have your child there, right? So they're not speaking of your child sort of generically or just as another number, but, you know, there's the human being sitting there. Right? The child doesn't have to participate. They don't even have to fully appreciate or understand what's going on. But, you know, there's another dimension. You have option A, mom goes in, which is typical, no dad present. Option B, mom and dad go in, right? Your two is better than one mentality. Option three is to have a third person. And that third person logically would be the child who the IEP is being created for. The beneficiary, if you will. And then in some extreme examples, once you've been to these IEP meetings and you feel like you're not being heard or understood, your situation's not being addressed, you can bring an advocate in, somebody who's more experienced, right? Maybe with the legality of everything to be there. I wouldn't suggest you start with that only because that's like playing hardball. Like I'm bringing in a professional, right? Somebody who's, you know, I'm paying to be there alongside us. That would be maybe a strategy that you would consider steps down the road, right? When, you know, you might not be getting to where you'd like to be, or if they keep coming back and saying, oh, we don't have the resources for that, or we can't do this. You're getting a lot of no's. And then the one last thing I'd like to say about IEPs in reaction to your question is there's a woman that I interviewed for the SFN Dad to Dad podcast. Her name is Whittaker, Catherine Whittaker, and she's up in Wisconsin. And she is the queen of IEPs, right? She's been on both sides as a parent and as an educator and as an administrator. And she knows more about IEPs than most people will ever know. And she has some great resources for parents as it relates to IEPs. Catherine Whittaker.
1: Statistically, the stress on a marriage with a special needs child is immense. In your interviews for the book, what did you find was a common denominator among the couples who don't just survive, but actually thrived?
4: If there's the extra stress and strain, financial responsibility that goes along with a disability diagnosis, you can only imagine that the incidence of divorce would be higher. I don't know what the statistics are. I don't want to say I don't care, but that's not what's driven me to be involved, and it's not going to change the action or our activities. I think what it boils down to is being aligned, right, in your goal of keeping your child's best interest, you know, at the forefront, and that it has a lot to do with communication, being able to articulate your feelings, your aspirations, your fears, and not being judged, right? So giving another one another the grace, like we were talking about earlier. And the importance of respite comes to mind. Couples respite, where you're able to get away for a short period of time on a daily, weekly, monthly basis as a couple. It could be going to the grocery store together. It might be going out for a cup of coffee. It could be going for a walk. Or it could be more consequential, where you can go out to dinner or go away for an evening or a weekend or a week, right? Because you've got the type of coverage that you'd be comfortable with, either family-wise or otherwise. The concept of respite goes beyond couples' respite. It would be individual respite, where each of the parents, mom or dad, gives the other, you know, the opportunity to pursue something that's important to them that might not be on the family's behalf directly. And it could be a hobby. It could be something that is a priority to, like, get together with guys in the neighborhood or guys they went to school with, or something that's important to mom to get together with their girlfriends locally, or, you know, girlfriends that might live a longer distance away where you're getting on a plane or driving someplace. And I think this concept of being able to maintain some level of, if you will, normalcy, right, with your relationships, so that it's not all about hunkering down and, you know, having to be there every minute of every day, 24/7, with your kids, and being disciplined or intentional about finding the time as a couple, finding time individually. And I think that that respite allows us to recharge our batteries and bring our A game. And the last thing I'll say is the importance of self-care, not just for dads, but for moms as well. Staying healthy from a physical standpoint, an emotional standpoint, so that, you know, you're not getting burned out. And it's really easy to talk about those things, but in the heat of battle, trying to manage just the balance between work and family is a pretty big challenge for most. But finding the time to take care of yourself. And there was a guy that I interviewed super early on with the Special Fathers Network Dad to Dad podcast. His name is Rob Gorski. And Rob is in, I think, Canton, Ohio. Three boys, all three of them are on the spectrum, and they have, like, a flurry of other diagnoses. The autism is not, like, the biggest challenge of things. Rob had done a lot of journaling, was his therapy. It morphed into something called the Autism Dad. It's a pretty interesting platform that he's created for himself. And he was the first person I heard say, it's important to be selfish before you can be selfless. The importance of taking care of yourself first so that you can bring your A game and be more consistent for being there for your kids, being there for your family.
3: Dads often worry about typical siblings being overlooked. What does your book say about maintaining a level playing field of attention and leadership for all your children?
4: If you have more than one child, and let's say you have an atypical child and one or more typical children, you're a father to all of your children, not just the one that has a diagnosis. And unfortunately, at least early on, when there is a diagnosis, there's a disproportionate amount of time and resources, in some cases financial resources as well, that the parents are drawn to because of the child with a disability. And it's super important for parents to be reminded that they're parents to all their children. And if there are three children, just as an example, it's unlikely in any situation that each child is going to get a third, a third, a third of the parent's time and resources. It's just statistically improbable. But we want to be equitable, I think, as parents, and make sure that, you know, we're not blind to the fact that, you know, the fact that there's a person in the family with a disability isn't only impacting the parents, it's impacting their siblings as well. And to maintain open lines of communication about how this is impacting the siblings, super important. And to be able to do things one-on-one with each of your children, right? To demonstrate that they're a priority, that they're just as important member of the family as anybody else. And trying to create these routines, weekly, monthly, quarterly, at least annually, that you're doing things, you know, one-on-one with each of your kids. Now, I realize that depending on the severity of somebody's disability, that it might be impractical to do things as a family, like traveling overnight or for the weekend or for long distances. And that the practical solution in some cases is that the typical siblings and the parents go on a vacation without their handicapped or disabled child. Now, that's not good or bad, but that's just the reality of trying to maintain, you know, some level of normalcy. So to address the question you asked, Isaac, I don't think it's a one-size-fits-all, but I think as long as parents are aware of this issue of siblings and family balance and are intentional about it, then it's unlikely that somebody's going to realize a year or years or a decade down the road that, you know, there was an issue that wasn't being addressed. And the last thing I'll say is that there are something called SIBS networks, sibling organizations. There's a national SIBS network, and then there are local chapters. So for any of the parents that are listening, if this is an issue, right, that is a priority or important, I would strongly suggest they get plugged into one of the local SIBS networks.
1: Disability often comes with massive financial burden. How does the book offer any wisdom on how a father can lead his family through the economic pivot that often follows a diagnosis?
4: Well, I'm thinking about what's in the book, and then I'm also thinking about what is it I do for a living. And I'm certainly not able to give financial advice on a podcast or generically. But practically speaking, I think that because one of our big priorities as a parent or as a dad for that matter is to be a financial provider, I think it would be critical, super important to make sure that you do the foundational things. And the first is to have the proper level of life insurance, right? It's remarkable to me in my 41 years as a professional financial advisor, when I'm meeting with a couple for the first time and I'm doing a full, very broad, you know, arms around getting an understanding about where they're at, what's going on. I'm shocked by the lack of things like life insurance and wills, right? So I think it's super important that the dad takes the lead and doesn't be a subordinate to the mom to take the lead on what we're talking about. So two basic things. Make sure the wills are in place, guardians have been identified, you know, through the wills, and that you have an adequate level of life insurance. So in the unlikely event that something happens to dad, if he's the primary breadwinner, it's not going to leave the family in a lurch. Those are the two basic things that come to mind. Beyond that, I think another responsibility that the dad probably should take the initiative on is to do the financial planning with individuals who are more experienced. There's something called the Special Needs Alliance, which is a group of about 150, no more than 200 attorneys around the U.S. who have committed more than 50% or more of their practices to serving the disability community. And these are the eagles within the financial planning world who have dedicated themselves to serving families with disability. And when I say financial planning, I'm talking about from a legal perspective, not from an investment perspective. And making sure that if there is a need for special needs trusts to be set up, that you engage sooner than later and educate yourself about what's involved and align yourself with somebody that could provide you with those services as early as practical. And the reason I suggest that is that it's going to take some of the burden off of your mind of what happens in all these different scenarios.
1: If you're listening to this and you're that dad, the one who just got the diagnosis, the one sitting in the hospital parking lot, or the one struggling to find the words to explain things to your other kids, I want you to hear this. The map has changed, but the mission remains. You were chosen for this specific journey because you have the capacity to be the advocate, the protector, and the hero that your child needs. But as David has shown us today, a hero without a squad is just a target. You don't have to carry the weight of this diagnosis on your own shoulders. David's book, Dads Raising Children with Special Needs and Disabilities, is your new tactical manual. It's filled with the collective wisdom of over 1,000 fathers who have walked exactly where you're standing. It's got the strategy you need for meetings, the heart you need for the hard nights, and even the dad jokes that you need to keep your spirits intact. Order the book. You can find Dads Raising Children with Special Needs and Disabilities right now on Amazon. We've placed a direct link right below the episode description to make it super easy. Just look for the episode called Strength and Strategy for Special Needs Dads. I'll say it again, Strength and Strategy for Special Needs Dads. If you want to connect with the Special Fathers Network or find a mastermind group of men who get it, head over to 21stcenturydads.org. That's 21stcenturydads.org. That link will also be below the episode description. Your child's disability is not a detour. It's a new territory where your leadership is needed more than ever. Get the book, find your tribe, and keep standing tall. A big, big thank you to David Hirsch for his decades of service to fathers everywhere. Until next time, stay durable, stay present, and remember that your presence is the greatest gift your family will ever receive. We'll see you in the next episode.
2: 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That's thefatherhoodchallenge.com.

0: This is Scriptural Pursuit with your host, Glenn Russell.
1: In his retirement, Thomas Jefferson founded the University of Virginia because Jefferson trusted that the students would take their studies seriously. His code of discipline was very lax. Unfortunately, his trust proved misplaced when the behavior of the students eventually even led to a riot in which the professors who tried to restore order were attacked by these students. The following day, after the riot, a meeting was held between the university's board, of which Jefferson was a member, and the rowdy, defiant students. Now, Jefferson had endured many difficult events in his life. His wife died when she was young. 4 of his 6 children died before they even became adults, and he was slandered by critics throughout his political career. Yet, he called this moment, October 3, 1825, the most painful event of his life. That day, Jefferson, enfeebled at the age of 82, his flaming red hair now gray, stood in the freshly plastered oval room to address the student body. He was so wounded by the behavior and betrayal of the students that he began by saying, "This is one of the most painful events of my life." And then suddenly he was overcome by emotions and burst into tears. The great man stood and wept before the faculty, the board, and the students. Silence fell upon the room. Jefferson's deep sorrow that day broke the hearts of many of the students who decided that they would change their ways, and life was different on the campus of University of Virginia. Welcome to Scripture Pursuit. I'm Glenn Russell, your host. We're so glad you've joined us for today's Bible discussion, which talks about the topic of a crisis of leadership. And now let's welcome back our guest. We're glad to have once again with us, Nicholas Chai. Welcome, Nicholas.
2: Good to be here.
1: And you've served as a missionary. You've done your undergrad, and you're currently studying as a graduate student in theology. Is that correct?
2: That's correct. I'm studying at the Andrews University Theological Seminary right now.
1: And that means that you're someone who loves to study Scripture.
2: Oh, yes.
1: And I love what you said as we just got started here, how enthusiastic you were to dig into Scriptures again. What is it about the Bible that energizes and motivates you?
2: If I were to give you a comprehensive list, I'd end up using up the entire time we have today.
1: Okay.
2: But one thing that energizes me so much with Scripture is the way that it constantly has more in the same places you've been before. I'm thinking about the focus of our study today, a chapter that I and many have looked at so many times, and yet every time I come back to it, there's some more richness there. There's something else that you can draw out of it. And I love how inexhaustible Scripture is.
1: Isn't that true? And of course, whenever we come to Scripture, we want God to lead us through the Holy Spirit. Would you lead us in prayer that God will guide our discussion?
2: I'd love to. Our Father in heaven, I want to thank you so much that right now we have this opportunity to open your word, to study it, to learn from it, to be changed by it. I want to ask that all of those things would happen and that your Spirit would be here in the midst of our conversation, guiding our minds, guiding our lips. Lord, alluding to the passage we'll be studying, take a coal from your altar and touch both of our lips so that the words we speak right now will be ones that will build both us and all those who are listening to this program up. We ask all of this in the beautiful name of Jesus. Amen.
1: Amen. Thank you for introducing us to where we're going for our discussion today. This is a Bible study over the chapter 6 of in the book of Isaiah. Now, Nicholas, what are 2 or 3 things, facts about Isaiah that people should know, that we should know? We're not starting in chapter 1. We've already cover chapters 1 through 5, and now we're in Isaiah chapter 6. Just remind us a little, who was Isaiah, and what was his ministry, and so forth?
2: Well, Isaiah was one of the longest-serving prophets that we have recorded in the Bible. He covered the reign of, I think, was it 4 kings in Judah? And we often call him the gospel prophet, because he so often brought these messages of hope, these messages of a bright future. Large sections of Isaiah point to Jesus directly. But he also had a hard mission. He had to warn people a lot about ways that they were maybe not walking the path they needed to be walking on. And he really got to see his nation, his people go through a lot of ups and downs, a lot of turmoil, which I think we can resonate nowadays.
1: It's interesting that you mentioned that he's this prophet of hope and promise and messianic prophecy, and yet the conditions were pretty rotten. The people of God had been turning further and further away from God, mm-hmm. apostasy and corruption and injustice. Like you said, it sounds a little bit like our world today.
2: Yeah.
1: But the people were still religious.
2: Oh, that was honestly one of his common themes of maybe divine annoyance or irritation.
1: Reproof, yes.
2: We see multiple points where it's like, you guys are going to all these festivals and you're doing all of these sacrifices and these feasts, and I hate all of it because you're just doing these rituals and you're not actually showing love and care for people.
1: So let's go to Isaiah chapter 6 and pick it up and read. I'll just read the first verse, and you'll probably have some things you want to share about that. Yeah. And I'm reading from the Revised Standard Version. In that year that King Uzziah died, I saw the Lord filled the temple. So what should we notice in this very first verse? Where is Isaiah? What's going on? What's happened? What's happening to him? What's happening in the bigger picture? Because it says something about King Uzziah.
2: Right. Well, so this one verse, you know, we read it and we're like, okay, cool. The king died and he sees this vision. You know, that's kind of the thought that goes through our head thousands of years later. But this verse is packed. And if somebody

0: in Isaiah's day had read this, they would have had this entire history run through their head. Because King Uzziah is probably one of the greatest kings, if you're looking at like a worldly metric, that Judah had seen since Solomon. The military expansion and wealth and security and just like, you know, the standing that Judah had in the on the world stage under Uzziah was incredible. But Uzziah's story itself is actually kind of a sad one. And if we turn to 2 Chronicles 26, we can kind of see where his story ended up.
1: Okay, let's do that. But when he was strong, he grew proud. Boy, that says it all right there. To his destruction, for he was false to the Lord his God, and entered the temple of the Lord to burn incense on the table of incense. But Azariah the priest went in after him with 80 priests of the Lord who were men of valor, and they withstood King Uzziah, and they said to him, "It is not for you, Uzziah, to burn incense to the Lord, but for the priests, the sons of Aaron, who are consecrated to burn incense. Go out of the sanctuary, for what you have done is wrong, and it will bring you no honor from the Lord God." Then Uzziah was angry. Now he had a censer in his hand to burn incense. And when he became angry with the priest, leprosy broke out on his forehead. And we find that he's smitten and he never is able to return into the temple again.
0: He spends the rest of his days off in his own little house, separated from the people because of the leprosy.
1: It's pretty sad when a leader thinks that they have unlimited power, unlimited authority. So that's the context of King Uzziah. Let's go back now to Isaiah chapter 6, because we've got so much here in this chapter of 6 of Isaiah.
0: Definitely.
1: And in that year when King Uzziah died, so you've said a good king, a king who had done many things, who failed at the end, sadly, but who had been a strong leader, there is a loss of leadership.
0: Well, not only that, there's a loss of leadership. So we have the internal crisis of Judah. And then on the external stage, Assyria has become very powerful all of a sudden. And the king, Tiglath-Pileser III, is on this rampage, conquering nation after nation. I mean, Assyria has become a superpower. And so just at the time where the strong king, the king that had built up the military, the king who had been defending them, has died, there is this looming power coming towards Judah and Israel. And it must have been, I mean, people must have been freaked out, to put it mildly.
1: And you know, it's a tough thing when you lose leadership. And it may be leadership in a company or leadership in a home or leadership in a church or a nation. But there's this loss. And I love what Isaiah does. At the time of loss, where does he go?
0: The temple. He goes straight for the house of God. I mean,
1: How would you put that in our words today?
0: he prays.
1: He goes to God at the time of deepest confusion, concern. You know, Psalm 73 talks a lot about, you know, I struggled, I was trying to understand. I only made sense out of things when I went into the sanctuary. There's something about worship that brings clarity to our lives. Now, as Isaiah goes into the temple, the human temple, apparently he sees more than what's just there, of the pillars and the ceremonies in the earthly temple. What happens to him?
0: Well, everything gets peeled back, and he sees a vision of God seated on the throne, seated in the most holy of holies, you could say, seated on top of where would have been the Ark of the Covenant. Just my favorite part in this whole verse, because you know we're doing this thing, like at this time there's this crisis of leadership, this powerful king has died, this other powerful pagan king is coming with the warpath, and what does he see of God? He sees God as a king sitting on a throne. God is well established in his power and his might, and it says that the hem of his robe filled the temple. And you know, even for us, we hear that and we're like, oh wow, that seems very extravagant. But this was a specific thing, that a statement being made about God. Because in those days, when a king defeated another king, he'd cut off part of his robe and tie it to the hem of his robe. And so you could look at the kings, and based on the hem of their robe, you could see how victorious they'd been in battle. You could see the way that they had conquered other people, the way that they stood supreme. And so Isaiah, right at this time of crisis, looks and he sees God, and the hem of his robe fills the temple.
1: So the Lord here is presented as the victorious Almighty King.
0: Yeah.
1: And it's wonderful to think that at the times when we have the greatest need, God reveals himself to us as the one who's all sufficient, you know? When we're sick, he may be the healer, you know. When we've lost our leader, he's our King of Kings. And, you know, this is around 740 BC, approximately. Mm-hmm. And Isaiah had probably seen some human kings. He had probably seen some people who were dignitaries and officials and thought they'd had some pomp and ceremony. But now he's taken into the heavenly headquarters. And he sees God, and God in particular is what? Is he a high priest here? No, he's a king on a throne. Just exactly what Isaiah needed. Now let's pick it up with verse 2, and I'm going to read the next 4 verses.
0: Right.
1: Above him stood the seraphim. Each had 6 wings. With 2 he covered his face, and with 2 he covered his feet, and with 2 he flew. And one called to another and said, "Holy, holy, holy is the Lord God of hosts, and the whole earth is full of his glory." And the foundations of the threshold shook at the voice of him who called, and the house was filled with smoke. And I said, "Woe is me, for I am lost, for I am a man of unclean lips, and I dwell in the midst of a people of unclean lips, for my eyes have seen the King, the Lord of hosts."
0: Hmm.
1: What do you see in that section of the story? There's these seraphim, these burning ones.
0: Yeah.
1: They're described in very interesting way here with these 6 wings. Who are they? What are they?
0: So the seraphim, the seraphs, these burning ones. I mean, even that description alone tells you something about their appearance. I mean, these are angelic beings who look as if they're made of fire, and they are the ones who are in the presence of God. They're the ones who are declaring, you know, you could think of it as if you're walking into a throne room, there are the heralds who will like make the declaration. These are the seraphs. These are the ones who get to announce who God is and what he's like. And you are entering now the presence of the great King Yahweh. But even then, these are the ones who they look like they're on fire because of how they're in the presence of God. And even they, these pure burning ones, feel the need to cover their face, cover their feet, because of the holiness of God himself. And I think that oftentimes Christianity and living from the Bible calls us to live in these places of tension. Mm-hmm. And nobody likes tension. We like things to be clearly one thing or another. We don't like existing in this place where we feel stretched between two realities. It's uncomfortable, you know, when you come in prayer. It's so much easier to think of God as either entirely above you and you're groveling at his feet. That's something that we can understand. I understand how to like bow to power, or he's my best friend. We understand how to come alongside somebody. How do you do both?
1: So you got to hold those two things in this creative tension that you're speaking about.
0: Yeah. And it can be uncomfortable, but oftentimes the places where we're the most uncomfortable is where we can really grow. And I feel like we even see that here with Isaiah, because, you know, we often call this chapter the call of Isaiah, but nothing in this chapter actually says that this is where Isaiah was first called to ministry.
1: Yeah, it's not his first call, is it? Yeah. He's already been serving, but this is certainly his special commissioning that goes
0: right
1: on.
0: Yeah. And so, you know, Isaiah, he has been functioning as a servant of God. He has been functioning. If you conceive of the nation in terms of the church, Isaiah has grown up in the church. He's always been one of God's people. Mm. And, you know, praying the prayers and reading the scriptures and all of this. And then he sees this vision, you know, in this time of crisis. And it starts off with holy, holy, holy. And so he's like, God is in the temple. He's above me. Oh my goodness. And then his glory fills the earth. And so we're already starting to get this mix. God is holy, but then his glory, the outpouring of that holiness is coming. And then I love, if it's all right, to transition into verse 6, because he says, "Woe is me." In reaction to God's transcendence, that idea of him being above, he's like, "I am going to die. There's just simply no way I can be here." And then we come to verse 6.
1: And that point about verse 5, just for a moment there, let's spend a moment. That sense of saying, woe is me, I'm lost, you know, there's a fear that comes over. There's something

0: his power and his rights rather than God, who God was. So the response to the holiness of God and the majesty of God high and lifted up is a sense of humility, a sense of guilt, a sense of woe is me, I'm a man of unclean lips, and I dwell among a people of unclean lips. He recognizes his sin and the sin of his people. Why? Because he's been in the presence of God.
1: Yeah. Well, and I mean, think about it. You know, if you wake up in the morning and you're in a rush, like, oh my goodness, I slept in, my alarm didn't go off, something happened, and you're like, I just need to grab something quick and I need to go, and you grab a shirt and you think it's a clean shirt and it's kind of dark and you run out and suddenly the sunlight hits you and you're like, oh my goodness, this is not a clean, this, you know, grabbed the wrong shirt. You didn't see it though. Same thing happens. You know, you might think that you're fine, but as soon as you come into presence of that, just God's light, it's like everything is just showing up all of a sudden. You're like, ah, now I see myself. Now I realize.
0: Which is why I think we need to spend that thoughtful hour of the day looking at the life of Jesus. Because if I compare myself to somebody else, I might be able to find some strengths and some weaknesses. But now when I look at Jesus and I see his sinless, perfect life, that he died on the cross for me. He died on the cross for you. No matter how messed up any of us are, he is the one who comes. And we see kind of a symbol of salvation here in what God does for this woeful, sinful Isaiah. And that's just where we're going in verse 6, Nicholas. Take us there, because it's not a cross picture, but it's still a salvation picture, isn't it?
1: Yeah. And I mean, with the backdrop of Uzziah, I think that this story becomes even more striking when we have that backdrop. Uzziah, who lacked this image of God seated on the throne, was presumptuous to go and try and offer incense. He was like, I am so great. I am qualified to offer this holy incense, this representation of people's prayer to you, Lord. I am authorized to bring that to you. Compare that to Isaiah, who has just had this experience of humility. And then the seraph flew to me in verse 6. Holding a live coal that had been taken from the altar with a pair of tongs. And the coals from the altar were what they used to light the incense.
0: Mm-hmm.
1: And the seraph touched my mouth with it and said, now that this has touched your lips, your guilt has departed and your sin is blotted out. Incense, you could say, was the representation of the conversation between God and people. Where the incense was burning, there was a symbol. There's communication going on between us and our God. When you think about it, all of the mess that is inside you, all of the sinfulness, all of it, how often is it like you're throwing on a good face, but you see something and you start having these thoughts and eventually it comes out in your lips. If you got to the point where you, like, if you got to the point where literally never, ever, ever, ever, ever, ever, even in private, you never said anything you regretted ever, that would be saying that to me, that would be a profound statement about who you are on the inside.
0: If I can move us now to the point where God asks a question. It's very interesting. We usually think we have questions for God. But he has a question here. Whom shall I send? Who will go for us? That question could be thought of for a long time. Mm-hmm. Is God looking for people to go and serve him, represent him, to preach for him, be missionaries for him, whatever it might be today? Who can I send? And Isaiah doesn't do the Moses thing, send Aaron. Isaiah says, here am I, Lord, send me.
1: Mm-hmm.
0: Wow.
1: And also, you were mentioning, like, is God out looking for people who can go out for him today? Jesus is the one who said, the harvest is abundant, but the workers are few. Pray to the Lord of the harvest to send out workers. Even now, Jesus is telling us, God is still asking the same question.
0: Now, God then gives him his message. And we need to spend a few moments as we wrap up here talking about the message that God gave for Isaiah to bear. It was not everything's going to be wonderful, be fruitful, multiply, and be prosperous. It's a hard message, a message of reproof, a message of calling people back to him. And Isaiah says, when he gets the picture, he says, Lord, how long is this going to take place? You know, it's a tough thing to be called into a ministry where people don't want to hear what you have to say. What is this message? What is this role that Isaiah will have? You know, God is saying to him, Isaiah,

0: you're going to appeal to people's hearts, but they're going to keep hardening their hearts just like Pharaoh did.
1: Yeah. And I mean, let's just read verses 9 and 10. Isaiah has said, I'll do it, God. You can send me. You've purified my lips. I'm here. I'll go. And verse 9 says, go and say to this people, keep listening, but do not comprehend. Keep looking, but do not understand. Make the mind of this people dull and stop their ears and shut their eyes so that they may not look with their eyes and listen with their ears and comprehend with their minds and turn and be healed.
0: You know, as we go back, I mentioned Pharaoh, and we have the experience of Pharaoh, who God says, I will harden Pharaoh's heart. But then when you read the story, that prophecy of God about the hardening of Pharaoh's heart actually came down to Pharaoh 9 times rejecting God, rejecting God, rejecting God, until his heart is hardened. And it's an old preacher's illustration, but it still rings true, that the same sun that melts butter hardens cement. So it depends on what our heart is made out of, whether we soften our hearts with the reproof and the appeals that God makes, or whether we harden our hearts. It has to do with the role of the will. We have freedom of choice, don't we?
1: Yes. Yeah, absolutely. I mean, and the thing about these verses are, it indicates that the people still are in a place where they are in the place of making a decision. Because God's like, I want you to keep calling them, keep preaching to them, keep talking to them until they're at the place where they can't see anymore. They can't hear anymore. They can't understand anymore. The indication is the people right now are still in a place where they could see and they could hear and they could change. Their hearts could understand. And Isaiah, I need you to keep preaching until there's literally no chance for anyone to change anymore. I need you to keep going. And Isaiah's like, well, oh my word, how long is it going to be until there's no chance anymore? And God's like, quite frankly, the only time where it's going to be is when there's nothing, it's desolation. At the point where everything is completely laid to waste, that is the point when you can stop preaching, because it's only until then that their hearts are going to be completely closed off.
0: So Nicholas, as we wrap it up in the last minute or two here, instead of seeing a God who's harsh here, what you're suggesting is you see a God who's saying, keep appealing, keep reaching out till there's no one else to respond. Everyone's made their choice.
1: Yes. This is a call to Isaiah. It's going to seem, Isaiah, it's going to seem like everybody's already turned away from you. It's going to seem like it's done. I need you to keep preaching even longer, because there are still some people whose ears are open. I need you to keep preaching, keep preaching, keep preaching, keep it, keep going, keep giving my message of hope, keep talking to them, keep calling to them to do justice and to love mercy, keep going. And Isaiah's like, how long is that going to be? Until literally there's not even a tenth of the people in the land. And even then it ends with this hope, because it says it's going to be like a tree that was chopped down and the stump was burned, but the holy seed is still in the stump. There's still going to be this remnant, this hope that's going to spring up out of this echo of the Messiah already here in this message.
0: So it won't be in vain.
1: No.
0: Nicholas, in just a sentence or two, what would you want us to keep about this whole picture of God in Isaiah chapter 6?
1: The message that we hear nowadays, that Jesus is our buddy and he's our friend and he's close to us, is true. But I think if we really want to experience that, we first need to see God high and lifted up in the temple. Because it was only after Isaiah had that experience of the almighty, incomprehensible God that he actually became close enough to hear God speak and God say, hey, I'm going to have a conversation with you right now. Because that's what happens in the rest of this. Isaiah, the one who said, woe is me, I'm going to die, has a conversation with this God.
0: Wow.
1: The transcendence, the awe-inspiring, the bigness of God is not antithetical to him being our friend. It's only when we truly experience God in all of his glory that we'll then really be able to experience what friendship with him is like.
0: Thank you so much to our guest, Nicholas Chai. Blessings in your continued studies. And thank you for joining us. I hope you'll come and be our guest again another time, Nicholas. Thank you.
1: Anytime.
0: And I invite each of you to go on. You can look at Scripture Pursuit or listen to it, past programs, at scripturepursuit.wordpress.com. And next week, we'll continue in this. fascinating study of the book of Isaiah. So join us again next time. But until then, today and every day, let's continue to pursue the God of the Scriptures.
2: This program is a production of WAUS-FM in cooperation with the Andrews University Department of Religion. Your host is Glenn Russell. 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
1: When Israel went out of Egypt, the house of Jacob from a people of strange language, Judah was his sanctuary and Israel his dominion. The sea saw it and fled. Jordan was driven back. The mountains skipped like rams and the little hills like lambs. What ailed thee, O thou sea, that thou fleddest? Thou Jordan, that thou wast driven back, ye mountains that ye skipped like rams, and ye little hills like lambs. Tremble, thou earth, at the presence of the Lord, at the presence of the God of Jacob, which turned the rock into a standing water, the flint into a fountain of waters.
2: Which of you, by taking thought, can add one cubit unto his stature? And why take ye thought for raiment? Consider the lilies of the field, how they grow. They toil not, neither do they spin. And yet I say unto you that even Solomon in all his glory was not arrayed like one of these. Wherefore, if God so clothe the grass of the field, which today is and tomorrow is cast into the oven, shall he not much more clothe you, O ye of little faith? Ye are the salt of the earth, but if the salt have lost his savor, wherewith shall it be salted? It is thenceforth good for nothing but to be cast out, and to be trodden under foot of men.
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7: 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Cling to the promise of Jesus' soon return, and let your heart soar, and peace will flood your soul. The first secret of lasting peace is this. It is the recognition that the Christ that walked the dusty streets of Galilee, the Christ that walked the cobblestone streets of Jerusalem, the Christ that lived for us once and died for us, is living in heaven again for us, that he's preparing a place for us, that there's room in heaven for us, and that for us he is coming again. When we grasp that eternal promise, our hearts are filled with peace. But there is a second secret of eternal peace here in John chapter 14. And that second secret of eternal peace is found in John 14, verse 12 to 14. And Jesus is saying to his disciples in these three passages, never lose hope. I am available every moment of the day for you to give you guidance and direction through prayer. Jesus says to his disciples, you may not be able to see me, But I promise that I'll listen to your petitions. I'll grant your requests to the glory of my name. John chapter 14, verse 12 to 14. Jesus says, "Most assuredly I say to you, he who believes in me, the works I will do, he will do also. In greater works than these he will do, because I go to my Father." In other words, Jesus was limited to one time and one place, but the greater works would be through the church that would be internationally around the world. Verse 13, "And whatever you ask in my name, I will do, that the Father may be glorified in the Son. If you ask anything in my name, I will do it." The first secret of lasting peace is this: knowing that Christ is coming again and that life is short. Clinging to that eternal promise, looking at the long view of life. The second secret of eternal peace is this: knowing that you're never alone. Knowing that Christ is available to every single one of us every day in prayer. Jesus gave an assurance to his disciples, and it's remarkable. Although he was returning to the Father, he gave them the absolute assurance that they had access to him in his comfort and guidance every day through prayer. He is never too busy to hear our prayers. There's never a moment when he says, "Hey, hold it there for a moment, folk. I got something else I got to deal with in another part of the universe." There's never a moment he gives us this unwavering promise. There's never a moment that he's too busy. He gives us this unwavering promise. Whatever we ask for the glory of his Father, he's going to hear. He will do it. We can come confidently. When we're troubled, we can ask for peace. When we're anxious, we can ask for calm. When we're worried, we can ask for his soothing presence. One of the favorite quotations that I have on prayer is in a book called Steps to Christ, sold over 100 million copies, of course. It's on page 100. Listen to this. Now let your heart grasp this. Be encouraged this morning. The author writes, "Keep your wants, your joys, your sorrows, your cares, and your fears before God. You cannot burden him. You cannot weary him. He who numbers the hairs of your head is not indifferent to the wants of his children. His heart of love is touched by our sorrows and even by our utterances of them." Now listen to this. "Take to him everything that perplexes the mind." Is there something perplexing your mind this morning? Take to him everything that perplexes the mind. Nothing is too great for him to bear. For he upholds the worlds. He rules over all the affairs of the universe. Nothing in any way that concerns our peace is too small for him to notice. There is no chapter in our experience too dark for him to read. There is no perplexity too difficult for him to unravel. There is no calamity that can befall the least of his children. No anxiety harass the soul. No joy cheer. No sincere prayer escape the lips. Of which our heavenly Father is unobservant, or which he takes no immediate notice. Here is incredible good news for you. Here is the secret of lasting peace. You and I can come. We can come before his throne. He says, "Come unto me." Oh, Jesus invites those disciples, and he invites you and me, to find in him, in his presence, peace. You know, there was a song that the Voice of Prophecy Quartet used to sing at the end of HMS Richard Sr.'s Voice of Prophecy radio broadcasts. It's an interesting song. It's called "Near to the Heart of God." It was written by Cleland Boyd McAfee. He was a Presbyterian clergyman, and he had two of his nieces die of diphtheria. And he wrote that marvelous song that really is an invitation. It says, "There is a place of quiet rest."

0: rest near to the heart of God, a place where sin cannot molest near to the heart of God. O Jesus, blessed Redeemer, sent from the heart of God, hold us who wait before me near to the heart of God. There is a place of comfort sweet near to the heart of God, a place where we our Savior meet near to the heart of God. O Jesus, blessed Redeemer, sent from the heart of God, hold us who wait before thee near to the heart of God. Could it possibly be that one of the reasons why we get stressed out so much, so often, is because we are bearing our burdens alone? Could it be that one of the reasons we worry so much is because we've not lingered in his presence and listened to him whisper in our ears, "Let not your heart be troubled"? Could it be that one of the reasons we're so anxious and worried and tense at times is that we try to carry our own burdens rather than drawing near to the heart of God? Jesus was going to leave his disciples. They were troubled. They were worried. They noticed the look of anxiety upon his face. They noticed the sober reflection in his eyes. They noticed the tinge of sorrow in his words. He had to give them assurance. This is one of the last discourses, the last messages that Christ gave to troubled, worried, harried, anxious disciples. He said to them, "Discover the first secret of lasting peace. Take the long view of life. I'm in heaven. I'm preparing a mansion for you. I'm coming again for you. There's plenty of room up there for you. Hang on and never give up." Secondly, he said to them, "Remember, although you can't see me personally, I am there for you. Come to my presence. Let me surround you with my joy. Find those quiet moments in prayer and let your heart rejoice in peace." Then Jesus said to them, "I have a third secret of lasting peace. Although I'm going away, I'm not going to leave you orphans. I'm going to send my Spirit to you. And I want you to grasp the reality of that. Because if you grasp the reality of the living third person of the Godhead, who's constantly with you, ministering to your soul, you will be at peace." Jesus said, "I'm going away. Yes, I will come back. Yes, you can have access to me through prayer. But I'm going to send to you my personal representative in the Holy Spirit." John chapter 14, verse 15 to 17. John 14, 15 to 17. Jesus says there, verse 15, "If you love me, keep my commandments." Then he says, "I will pray the Father, and he will give you another helper, that he may abide with you forever, even the Spirit of truth." See, the devil is going to tell you lies. The devil is going to say to you, "You're not good enough." The devil is going to say to you, "You cannot make it." The devil is going to say to you that heaven is only for a few. And the Spirit of truth is going to come into your heart and say, "The grace of Christ is sufficient to save you." The Spirit of truth is going to come into your heart. The devil is going to say, "You can never overcome that sin. You've tried again and again and again, and you've kept failing." And the Spirit of truth is going to come into your heart and say, "Grace is greater than sin. The Holy Spirit's power is greater than the grasp and grip of Satan. By the power of God, you can be victorious." The Spirit of truth. Don't listen to the spirit of lies. The spirit of lies that say you're weak. The spirit of lies that say you're powerless. The spirit of lies that say you can never be saved. That's not the spirit of Jesus. That's the spirit of lies. Jesus has given you today the Spirit of truth. You can make it through Jesus. You can live in that heavenly mansion through Jesus. You can be victorious through Jesus. Even the Spirit of truth, verse 17, "whom the world cannot receive because it neither sees him or knows him. But you know him. He dwells with you and shall be in you." Jesus says, "I'm going away. But I'm going to give to you the Holy Spirit who's going to live in your life and live in your heart." Verse 25, Jesus says, "These things I've spoken to you while being present with you, but the Helper, whom the Father will send in my name, he will teach you all things. He'll bring you remembrance of all things that I said to you. Peace I leave with you, my peace I give to you. Not as the world gives do I give to you. Let not your heart be troubled, neither let it be afraid." Jesus starts the passage with "let not your heart be troubled," and Jesus ends the passage with "let not your heart be troubled." But he's saying, let not your heart be troubled. Why? Because of this Holy Spirit. Now, we need to spend time on that. John 14, verse 26. Notice what the scripture says. Jesus says, verse 26, "But the Helper, the Holy Spirit, whom the Father will send in my name." Now, you see the word helper there. It's an interesting Greek word. It's parakletos. Can you say that with me? Parakletos. Now, what other word do you know for parakletos? Para. What's another word that uses para? Para. Para what? Parallel. How many of you have ever watched the gymnast perform in the Olympics? Have you ever seen the gymnast perform? Some of you have. And there's something called parallel bars. And these parallel bars are bars that are side by side. The word parakletos, para is side. Kletos is call in the Greek language. Kletos, to call. So parakletos, that's translated helper, and incidentally, helper was first introduced here by John Wycliffe when he translated the English Bible, but it's not the best word. The word parakletos is a very, very hard word to translate in Greek. Parakletos means one who is called aside, called to come aside of you. So what is the parakletos? What is the Holy Spirit? He is the one that's called by your side. He's called by your side as an encourager. He lifts our spirits when we are down. He's called aside as a strengthener. He strengthens us when we are weak. He's called to our side as a teacher. He guides us when we're perplexed and do not know the way. He's called to our side as a defender. He defends us when we're wrongly accused and misunderstood. He's called to our side as a comforter. He applies the healing balm to our soul when we are hurt and sorrowful. He is called to our side as a convictor. He convicts us when we go astray. He's the still small voice prompting us to duty, convincing us to wrong, leading us aright. He reveals the things of God to us and accomplishes in our heart a change of life. He is called to our side as a supporter. He holds you up when you're about ready to fall. You know, some time ago, because of my excessive athletic opportunities and my athletic participation when I was young and didn't know any better, I played a lot of basketball on very concrete playgrounds in the city. And so somebody said to me the other day, "Oh, Mark, you're living, this is kind of city here." I thought to myself, you haven't seen the city I lived in. My dad was brought up in New York City, and so I often went to New York and the Bowery and Hell's Kitchen and so forth. So I never feel today uncomfortable in cities because I've been in cities all my life. That's where I preach. That's where I live. But, you know, because I played so much basketball, and then I was out taping for It Is Written Television one day. We were in Israel, and I'll never forget it. I was climbing over some rocks, and man, I hurt my knee. Then I went to Africa, and I was coming back at night. We were building churches. It was by the Zambezi River. It was wet, and I slipped and fell, and I ruined my knee totally. So I went to the physician, and it was all swollen up, and he said, "Mark, you need knee replacement surgery." Now, knee replacement surgery is not the funnest thing you do. See, it's not a great joy. You don't come out saying, "Praise the Lord, hallelujah." You come out saying, "Praise the Lord, it's over." You know, that's what you say when you have knee replacement surgery. But after I got my surgery, I could hardly walk. You know, you can't walk. So what do you need? You need one of these little, what do you call those things? Those supporters, you know? Yeah, you need one of those walkers. You know, they have wheels on them and you're walking like this. This is how I was walking all the time. Supporter. I said to myself, that's just like the Holy Spirit for me. You know, when I'm broken spiritually, I need a supporter. I need somebody to hold me up. When I can't walk the way, I need somebody to hold me up. That's the work of the Holy Spirit. He is your comforter. He is your strengthener. He is your convictor. He is your defender. He is your sympathizer. He is your supporter to hold you up. Jesus said, "I will send you the Spirit." Grasp that promise. The presence of the Holy Spirit in the life of the believer is one of the three secrets of lasting peace. God promises to send us of the Spirit. Notice what God says. Verse 26, but the Helper, the Holy Spirit, whom the Father will send in my name, he will teach you all things. Has God sent his Holy Spirit to his church? Has he done that? Did he promise to do it? Do you believe the promises of God? Will God do what he says? Has he sent the Holy Spirit to your heart? Will you grasp it by faith? You say, oh, Pastor, I don't feel it. Well, bless your soul, you don't have to feel it. Just believe it. Just believe it. Just accept it. That Jesus has given the promise of the Holy Spirit to you. And you grasp that by faith. You believe that the Spirit of God is living within you, not because you feel it, but because you promised it. You know, I read a story about G. Campbell Morgan. G. Campbell Morgan was a great preacher. And one day he was studying the Bible with these two elderly ladies. I mean, they were really old, you know. I will not quote their age, but they were old, older than me, and I'm 73. So he reads this Bible passage, Matthew 28:20. Lo, I'm with you always, even to the end of the world. And G. Campbell Morgan was a very young preacher in his 20s. He's studying the Bible with these two old ladies. So he says, lo, I'm with you always, even to the end of the world. And G. Campbell Morgan says, isn't that a wonderful promise? And one of the old ladies says back, young man, that's not a promise, it's a fact. I love it, don't you? Young man, that's not a promise, it's a fact. All of God's promises are facts. Now, here are three great facts that are going to give you lasting peace. Grasp onto them. Hold on to them this week. You're going to need them. Here's three great promises in John 14 that are going to give you lasting peace. Number one, Jesus is coming again. There's hope on the horizon. The Prince of Peace will soon descend and take us home. Whatever challenges you face this week, whatever trials you face this week, when you're worried this week, grasp the promise that there's many mansions there and Christ is coming to take you home. Secret number two, Jesus is instantly available to each one of us every moment of the day. He is our refuge. He's our security. He's our peace giver. He's our shelter in time of storm. When you're feeling stressed out, find some quiet time with him. Thirdly, Jesus is ever present with us through the gift of the Holy Spirit. The Holy Spirit is our friend. He's our helper. He's our trusted companion. He is the one who is our walker. He holds us up when we can't hold ourselves up. Grasp these promises and sing in your soul, wonderful peace. Coming down from the Father above, sweep over my spirit forever, I pray, in fathomless billows of love. You know, I like that old hymn. There's something about these old hymns that speak to your heart, that lift your spirit, that encourage your mind. Far away in the depths of my spirit tonight rose a melody sweeter than psalm, and celestial strains that unceasingly falls for my soul like an infinite calm. Peace, peace, wonderful peace, coming down from the Father above. Sweep over my spirit forever, I pray, in fathomless billows of love. The world looks for peace in all the wrong places. But in the promise of Christ that he's coming again, there is peace. In the provision of Christ to enter his presence every day, there is peace. And in the presence of the Spirit, sustaining, comforting, strengthening, encouraging, there is peace. And as I pray, is there somebody here that you've had a pretty rough week? A worry has gripped your heart. You've been quite anxious about something this week. And you want to say to Jesus, right now, I am grasping your peace. Peace, peace. Wonderful peace. coming down from the Father above. Sweep over my spirit forever, I pray, in fathomless billows of love. Is there somebody here today? Do you want to just simply say, Jesus, I'm opening my heart right now, believing your promise that you're going to touch me with heaven's peace, and I will leave this sanctuary, leaving my worries and cares at your feet, knowing that the gift of peace is mine. If you want to raise your hand, I'll pray for you just now. Oh, my Father, you see our hands raised, and you know our hearts. All of us experience anxiety. I know this week for me, I've experienced a lot of anxiety. All of us experience worry at times. But Jesus promises that he's preparing a mansion in heaven for us, and that soon life will be over and we can live with you forever. We thank you that there's plenty of room for us. We thank you that day by day we can come into your presence and we can live not in the lowlands of earth, but in the presence of Christ. And we thank you for the gift of the Holy Spirit, that you are our supporter, you are our encourager, you are our strengthener, you are our defender, you are the one that holds us up. Lord, we lift our hands just now and by faith receive the gift of your peace. And we leave this place not worried, not anxious, not troubled. They are emotions. But we leave this place not living in the harmony with our emotions, but grasping the reality by faith of your peace. Thank you for the gift of your Spirit, which brings us that peace. Send us from this place to be ambassadors of peace and to share your peace with the world. In Christ's name, amen. Go today in the joy of Jesus. Amen.
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3: Children who face no adversity have the same level of challenges as adults as people who face severe adversity, meaning abuse type of situations. So being totally spoiled and never having any challenges in life is just as bad for your development as facing really bad hardships in life. What brings about the best result of a well-adjusted, well-balanced adult is having moderate amounts of adversity.
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0: This is It Is Written. I'm John Bradshaw. Thanks for joining me. When it comes to matters of faith, matters of the Bible, faith in God is by very definition a rather intellectual exercise. That is to say, what does the Bible say? And beyond that, what does the Bible mean? However, faith in God is faith in God. It's not just about a belief system. A person who has faith in God enters into a relationship with an individual. So, far from simply the intellect being involved, the emotions are and must be involved when it comes to matters of faith. How can a person be emotionally healthy? And how does that, or even does that, affect our relationship with God? We're going to find that out today because my guest, my special guest, is Dr. Neil Nedley, the president of Nedley Health Solutions. Dr. Nedley, thanks for being here. Welcome to It Is Written.
1: Thank you. Great to be here, John.
0: Intelligence.
1: Yes.
0: It's not just about the mind, it's about the emotions, because I'm hearing more and more, and I'm hearing quite a bit of it from you, about emotional intelligence.
1: Yes.
0: Now, what's that?
1: Emotional intelligence is really five things. Knowing our emotions. In other words, being aware of what we are feeling and why, precisely why we're feeling that way. Secondly, managing our emotions. People with low emotional intelligence are managed by their emotions. People with high emotional intelligence still have emotions, but they are managing those emotions.
0: That's a really key point, that, isn't it?
1: It is.
0: Not being controlled by, but controlling your emotions.
1: Exactly. And Controlling your emotions is also vital for part of the psychological good life that's being emerging in a lot of studies called self-control.
0: Mm.
1: Those who have self-control actually psychologically are far better off than those who don't. The key element of that is managing our emotions. That's part of self-control.
0: And what are the other three?
1: The third one is recognizing emotions in others and really having some empathy towards others, which is part of recognizing emotions in others. Fourth is managing relationships with others. And then five, in the word emotion, is the word motion. And so the fifth part of emotional intelligence is motivating yourself to achieve your goals.
0: What are we talking about when we talk about our emotions? They are joy, sadness. What you tell me?
1: Sure. Actually, calm is an emotion too. Sometimes we think calm is not feeling, but no, the emotion of feeling calm is actually normally a good thing. Bitterness,
0: okay.
1: Sadness, disappointment.
0: Okay. So why is emotional intelligence important?
1: Well, IQ is our capacity to learn, retain, and apply knowledge. And emotional intelligence is being able to manage our emotions, to know them, manage our relationships with others, and proper motivation.
0: Do we need to make a big deal out of this, or can't people just be people?
1: Well, people can be people. I'm not saying that we shouldn't be ourselves and be people, but we should actually be balanced people and in control of ourselves.
0: Is not being managed by your emotions, but managing your emotions.
1: Exactly.
0: Right.
1: We all go through nuisances of life. Studies show that successful and enjoyable living is much more connected to emotional intelligence than general intelligence.
0: Okay, that's key. You can be someone who's emotionally intelligent, but you can lose your grip.
1: You can lose your grip.
0: And bad consequences.
1: And what is ideal, I mean, not only is it ideal, but it really ramps it up, is when we have comprehensive emotional intelligence all the time.
0: Mm.
1: And it's possible. Not only is it possible, it is something that every human being can actually achieve.
0: How do you take this thing under, get your emotions under control and function really positively?
1: There's two main ways. One of the ways that often, you know, studies focus in on too is what we're putting into our body and what we're doing with our body. So, for instance, if you're on a regular exercise program, it helps your emotional intelligence. If you're getting adequate sleep, it helps your emotional intelligence. If you're eating the right foods, it helps the emotional intelligence. So those are important, but it turns out not the most important. As important as those are, the most important thing affecting our emotional intelligence is our beliefs, our evaluation of events, the way we think about problems, and our silent self-talk. This is the moment-by-moment messages we give ourselves. That is the most crucial aspect to emotional intelligence.
0: But you can eat your way to healthier emotions?
1: A few years ago, there was a businessman who won the contract for the California prisons. The first thing he did was he had a nutritionist interview the prisoners coming in to the California State Prison. And the nutritionist told them what they were eating could actually have an effect on their emotions and emotional intelligence. And it turns out that the diet that she was recommending, and of course there's scientific backing for this, was a plant-based diet. And some prisoners thought it was punishment enough to be in prison, but to be on a plant-based diet would be cruel and unusual punishment, so they chose the typical American diet. But it turns out over 90% of the prisoners chose the plant-based diet, meaning that she was a good educator, and they were motivated to try this diet. Within a few weeks, they mentioned how, you know, for anyone who's been in a prison, there are stressful things that happen in that prison, from the other prisoners and from the guards and herding the prisoners around, and a lot of stressful things. But they noticed that they were able to manage their emotions, and they were able to talk to the security guard. Even if they were upset, they were able to talk to him in measured tones, and the security guard actually listened to them. And they said, you know what? I think if I were eating like this on the outside, I probably never would have ended up in there. The people that got out, it was actually a correctional facility. And so they were corrected to a large part in regards to what they were putting into their body. So it can have a crucial impact.
0: Controlling your emotions. You can control your emotions and be emotionally intelligent. 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This is It Is Written. I'm John Bradshaw. Thank you for joining me today. I'm being joined by Dr. Neil Nedley, the president of Nedley Health Solutions, and today we're discussing emotional intelligence. We hear about IQ, but what about EQ? We're learning that a person can be in control of their emotions rather than be controlled by their emotions. And Dr. Nedley, there are so many people who loathe themselves because they lose their temper, or there are people who wish that they could be up because they continually seem to be in a funk. Mm-hmm. And I know that right now lights are going on and people are saying, you mean I don't have to be a slave to my emotions?
1: No, absolutely not. In fact, we have the evidence in just 10 days. Now, it's a comprehensive program, but, you know, for instance, right now, even as we're speaking here, I'm running a 10-day program for those with severe depression and anxiety. One of the tests they take is an emotional intelligence test when they come in. And when they leave, they'll take it again 10 days later. Our program enhances the frontal lobe, analyzes the way they think, those sorts of things. It's not specifically for EQ, but what happens in the average mentally ill individual is their emotional intelligence goes up by well over 2 standard deviations. They start out below average in general, and they end up in the top 20 percentile of the country. In most instances. So not only do they leave depression and anxiety free, they also are poised for success on a level that's far higher than people who've never suffered from depression and anxiety. So the point is, in 10 days, if you focus in on it in the right way, it can dramatically change for the better. So emotional intelligence can be learned. It's not just inherited.
0: If I believe a certain race of people have no right to live, this is going to dramatically affect the way I express my emotions, hate, persecution, or that may be not an emotion, and that's going to affect how I act out towards people.
1: Yes.
0: Okay. If I believe in love your neighbor as yourself,
1: mm-hmm.
0: surely then that's going to impact my emotions.
1: Exactly.
0: Okay, I can see that. What was number two?
1: Our evaluation of events.
0: Meaning something happened, and how do I perceive that and weigh that up?
1: Exactly.
0: Explain that.
1: What we want to do is to be very objective in our evaluation of events.
0: For instance, that lady who served me at the checkout, mm-hmm. she was rude. She had an attitude towards me. I'm so ticked off. However, somebody else says, you know, I saw that she had just dropped a box on her toe and she was under some stress, and therefore, mm-hmm. is this what we're talking about, evaluating events?
1: Our bad emotions are not caused by things outside of ourselves entirely.
0: Okay.
1: For instance, if the person was very rude to you at the counter, what you need to recognize is for you to get upset at that, you have to actually not only be treated rudely, but you have to allow that individual to get you upset.
0: That's true. You have to make
1: so
0: a decision,
1: there's a,
0: don't
1: there's
0: you?
1: A decision and there's a thought-making process there.
0: That's really interesting.
1: And part of emotional intelligence is recognizing that we are actually responsible for our own emotions.
0: Point three and point four, evaluating events, that's learning to look objectively at things that have taken place and not loading an event with the kind of baggage that's going to weigh you down emotionally.
1: Mm-hmm.
0: What was three and four?
1: The way we think about problems. When you have a practical problem, for instance, your car breaks down and you're in the middle of having to get to work on time, and it's very crucial for you to get to work on time. That's a practical problem. But if you have an emotional reaction to that problem of such where you're so angry and upset that you can't even wisely help direct people to get your car off of the road and to the side, and you're so emotionally upset that you can't think properly to how it's going to get fixed, that's going to be a major issue. And so often people, when they have a problem, they actually introduce another problem that is often worse, and that is their emotional reaction to it. And when they realize, hey, that practical problem is going to be there, whether I'm miserable about it or not, so why not just give up my misery over it?
0: Mm.
1: And then they can actually think far better, actually be far more better relationship partners, and they can actually get to the root of the problem often and correct it far better.
0: Point four?
1: Point four is our silent self-talk. Those are the moment-by-moment messages we give ourselves.
0: Okay.
1: And here's the issue in regards to that. Our feelings, actually, what we think has more to do with our emotions than what is happening in our life. What a lot of people don't realize is research has documented that negative thoughts, which cause emotional turmoil, nearly always contain gross distortions.
0: Mm.
1: On the surface, it appears valid, but often when we have these very negative emotions, we have some irrational beliefs. Our thinking often is twisted or just plain wrong, and actually twisted thinking is a major cause of suffering.
0: Boy, there's so much we could talk about here, but I want to get to how we think, how a person can learn to think positively and productively, and we're going to see how this powerfully impacts one's relationship with God. Learning to think straight and be emotionally intelligent. More in just a moment.
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0: A Mayo Clinic study has found that pessimists have higher death rates over a 30-year period than do optimistic people. The Mayo Clinic says, optimism is the belief that good things will happen to you and that negative events are temporary setbacks to be overcome. That's a lot like Romans 8:28, isn't it? Which says that all things work together for good to them that love God, to them who are called according to His purpose. That's not to say everything that happens is going to make you happy. But faith in God enables you to believe that things are going to work out okay in the end. Why? Because God's in charge. you can afford to look on the bright side because God is ultimately going to work things out okay. And that kind of optimism can lead to a very long life. I'm John Bradshaw for It Is Written. Let's live today by every word. This is It Is Written. I'm John Bradshaw, joined today by Dr. Neil Nedley. Dr. Nedley, we're talking about emotional intelligence, how to manage your emotions rather than being governed by your emotions.
1: Yes.
0: We've talked about some fascinating things in just a second. I want you to tell me how to think straight.
1: Okay.
0: But give me an example of somebody who was confronted with a negative situation, rather than caving into the situation and just bottoming out. They approached it in a positive light with good consequences.
1: Well, a good ancient example is actually Paul and Silas. You know, they were taken against their will. They had done nothing wrong deserving of this. They were beaten 39 times with a cat of nine tails. And then they were put on an irregular dirt floor, not a nice even floor. Their feet were put up in stocks.
0: Yeah, that's a bad scene.
1: And you would think that they would be crying uncontrollably in prison and saying, "Why us, Lord?"
0: And in fact, they had gone, this was in Philippi, and they had gone there, I think it's Acts chapter 16, they'd gone there to do God's work.
1: Yes.
0: They followed God's leading to the city to do this great work for God, and all they get for it is this.
1: Exactly.
0: And how would you react?
1: Yeah.
0: You know?
1: Instead, they had happy looks on their faces, and they were singing praises to God. And what that demonstrates is that our thoughts have much more to do about how we're feeling than what is actually happening in our life. So what was happening in their life, they should be feeling terrible.
0: Sure.
1: But their thoughts were not pop psychology thoughts. Pop psychology might say, imagine you're on a beach in Hawaii.
0: Right.
1: That would have worked for no more than 1.2 seconds.
0: That's right.
1: But they were thinking true and accurate thoughts. And those true and accurate thoughts were so powerful that even under the most torturesome conditions, they could have a happy look on their face and they could sing praises to God. That's how powerful the thoughts are.
0: Isn't it true? I've done this in group sittings. Isn't it true that you can choose to feel miserable and very quickly you're miserable? If you focus in on something and you think of something negative, very quickly.
1: Yeah.
0: At the same time, you can choose to think positive thoughts. And I mean productive, not airy-fairy stuff.
1: No, that's right. They have to be accurate thoughts, but they can be on the positive side. And what we have a tendency to do is think of only one side of the equation. And not balance it out with the whole better world view that would help our emotions.
0: There's a lot of poor me, I didn't deserve this, life is so unfair, and that doesn't tend to make positive, productive, healthy people.
1: No, and what we need to realize is if we live in this world, we are going to be treated unfairly.
0: That's true.
1: Sometimes very significantly. I mean, this is a world of sin. To me, I get excited when I actually am treated fairly, because I expect that in this world of sin, we're just going to be treated unfairly at times, but how we deal with the fact that we are being treated unfairly has a lot to do with our emotional intelligence.
0: So how do we learn to think straight, to think right, to think healthily? And because this here is going to, this is life-changing stuff.
1: Yes.
0: Walk us through some of these ways that we can think straight. That's my terminology.
1: The first thing we need to do is to analyze our thoughts. So we're not going to be able to think straight unless we are able to actually analyze the thoughts that we have.
0: Now, that sounds like something only someone with a PhD could do.
1: Sometimes the people that have the most difficulty, I've noticed it, are really into the National Football League. So I'll give them an example that they can understand.
0: All right.
1: I'll say, listen to the John Madden in your thoughts. You know how there's a big, you know, event that occurs, you know, the big play. John Madden goes and then he explains and slows it down and says, okay, now this happened because of this and this happened because of that. And so it's all laid out.
0: All right.
1: So when things happen, listen to the John Madden in your thoughts and analyze what happened.
0: What really happened.
1: Secondly, you have to look for distortions in your thoughts.
0: What is a distortion in your thoughts?
1: Turns out there's 10 different ways of distorted thinking.
0: Oh.
1: And so all or nothing thinking, for instance, most of the time is distorted. An example of that would be a patient that I had that came to me.

0: capable player, and there's nobody better than me. That's actually a setup for an emotional disaster as well. And so both of them are actually distorted thoughts that are going to lead to problems.
1: Okay.
0: And then there's other things like a mental filter. You know, example of this is someone who came to one of our programs recently. He says, you know, my life is just, it's just terrible. And I said, well, explain. He says, you know, my wife nags. I've got bills piling up. My boss yells at me almost constantly. And furthermore, I'm going bald and I'm short and fat. And, you know, that was his side of the equation. As we continued the conversation, I realized he had a wife who was very attractive. He actually, had kids that he had a good relationship with. He was actually enjoyed his church. He had good friends. And even though he was short and fat, he could still walk and feed himself.
1: So how did he get this thing so far out of whack? And what could he do to adjust this? This just takes looking at this with new eyes, right?
0: That's right. When you have a mental filter, you have to be intentional and forceful for looking for evidence that supports a different way of thinking.
1: Glass half full, glass half empty.
0: That's right.
1: You can learn to look on the positive side.
0: Yes.
1: Wow.
0: And sometimes it does take time. It has to be intentional and forceful. You know, Joseph suffered from PTSD, post-traumatic stress disorder. He could smell the smells of the pit. He could hear the exact voices. He knew what those brothers did. When he was faced with them of having all of that poor emotional reaction, he refused to have a mental filter. And he was an intentional and forceful for searching for a different way of thinking about his brothers.
1: Hmm.
0: And it took him time, but he found that different way of thinking about his brothers, and that's when he revealed himself and that great family moment occurred.
1: What some other ways to learn to think? To learn to think.
0: Overgeneralization would be another one.
1: They all treat me that way. Is that an overgeneralization?
0: That's an overgeneralization. My roommate in college, I remember he had his eye on a girl for about 6 months before he mustered up enough courage to ask her out. And when he comes back and she turned him down, you know, he's ready to cry and he says, Neil, I'm destined to be lonely and miserable the rest of my life.
1: All right.
0: And he overgeneralized two ways. One way is because she turned him down once, he knew she was always going to turn him down. Did he really know that to be true?
1: No.
0: Secondly, 100% of eligible women had identical taste to hers and thus he would be endlessly rejected.
1: Uh-huh.
0: And so people with that cognitive distortion have a fear of rejection, fear of trying new things. And it's actually the cognitive distortion that can affect even great people.
1: Yeah, that is a distortion, isn't it?
0: When we have the ability to generalize, which is high IQ, we have a tendency to overgeneralize. And overgeneralization is going to cause emotional problems.
1: In Philippians chapter 2, verse 5, mm-hmm. the Bible says, let this mind be in you, which was also in Christ Jesus. Verse 13, it is God which worketh in you both to will and to do of his good pleasure. So is the key here being connected to God and remaining connected to God?
0: The Bible says be transformed by the renewing of your mind. That means correcting the distorted thoughts. And David said to God, search me, try me, know my thoughts.
1: What
0: he was saying is, see if there's any distorted way. I want to know about it. I may not see the distortions, but see if you can point out the distorted ways so that I can be led to life everlasting. And so it's not just knowing the truth as far as doctrinal teaching. The psalmist also said, well, who's going to dwell in thy tabernacle, thy holy hill? Those that walk uprightly and state the truth to themselves.
1: Mm.
0: Not just telling others the truth, but telling themselves the truth. That is really those that will be ultimately successful.
1: The wonderful thing is we can take responsibility, implement some theoretically simple steps and practices.
0: Mm-hmm.
1: We can have new minds.
0: Exactly.
1: Think new thoughts.
0: Yeah.
1: And it can certainly be done as we allow Christ into our mind. We can start thinking His way and be healthy emotionally.
0: Bringing every thought to the captivity of Christ.
1: Amen. Dr. Nedley, thanks.
0: Thank you.
1: What a blessing to know that emotional intelligence is something you can possess. And when your mind is renewed, your relationship with God is going to be like it's never been before. It's basic. While most world religions are built around the idea of earning your way to a better future, Christianity builds its hope of forgiveness and eternal life on a relationship. It's kind of sad then that we find ourselves rushing through life, checking

0: 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Dr. Nedley, we've covered some ground today, and I wish we could have covered a whole lot more. What a magnificent topic. Thank you very much for joining me today.
1: Thank you. It's been great being here.
0: I think we'll take the opportunity to pray now. Join us, would you, as we pray together. Our Father in heaven, we can be transformed by the renewing of our mind. By your grace, we can bring into captivity every thought to the obedience of Christ. And I ask you that you would take possession of us to such an extent that our minds would be one, the mind of the believer and the mind of the great God of the universe. So, Sovereign Lord, I pray, give us a new mind. Let us think your way. Transform us emotionally and grow us, that we can be one with you now and for all eternity. In Jesus' name we pray. Amen. Thank you so much for joining me today. I'm looking forward to seeing you again next time. Until then, please remember, it is written, man shall not live by bread alone, but by every word that proceeds from the mouth of God.
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4: Chris, how did your homeschool education prepare you for the work that you now do at Life Raft International?
5: Yeah, so first, homeschooling taught me to think outside the box. When you grow up kind of seeing the standard public education, people going to public school and you're homeschooled and you just learn a totally different way of thinking about things and learning about life, in terms of even having this idea of starting a ministry and in terms of as we've grown and facing different situations and being willing to grow and improve what we do, that homeschooling experience of thinking outside of the normal has been huge for me. Second, and this is more concrete, is it's helped me to give refugee families hope for education for their kids. Because for refugee families in Thailand, they almost have the opposite problem of what we can have here in the U.S. It's almost impossible for them to send their kids to Thai public school. And if they did, that's actually endangering their family. So it's almost impossible for them to go to school. And so for a lot of refugees, they're coming from a culture where homeschooling isn't like part of the paradigm. And so they say, we can't educate our kids. And that's where I say, look at me. Like, I was homeschooled and you can do this too. And you can actually give your kids a higher quality education than they would just going to a normal school.
4: Chris, thank you so much. I really, really love hearing these stories. Next time, we're going to talk about how Life Raft International brings aid to refugees in Thailand. I'm Mike Ferris.
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7: Blessed is everyone that feareth the Lord, that walketh in his ways.
1: For thou shalt eat the labor of thine hands. Happy shalt thou be, and it shall be well with thee. Thy wife shall be as a fruitful vine by the sides of thine house. Thy children like olive plants round about thy table. Behold, that thus shall the man be blessed that feareth the Lord. The Lord shall bless thee out of Zion, and thou shalt see the good of Jerusalem all the days of thy life. Yea, thou shalt see thy children's children, and peace upon Israel.
6: In the Lord will I praise his word. In God have I put my trust.
7: Hi, I'm Johnny Erickson Tata, and last year I had the privilege of working with Lauren Compere. She was one of our Cause for Life interns, and we loved having her serve at our Johnny and Friends home office. Lauren is a student at Mississippi College, and she has a strong desire to be a Christian counselor. And that's a good thing since Lauren has a disability and uses a wheelchair. She's got lots to say to other wheelchair users. In fact, God has expanded her witness among other young women with disabilities because last year, Lauren won the Ms. Wheelchair Mississippi title. She was able to take everything she learned through her internship and apply it. She told me, "Johnny, this internship taught me that even though my hands and feet are limited, my words aren't. They can still change lives." Would you like to change lives like Lauren? Then please serve with us as a Cause for Life intern. Find out more at johnnyandfriends.org. And again, that's johnnyandfriends.org.
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10: Now a look at your morning weather on Columbia Christian Talk Radio. Thunderstorms today with a high near 86 and lows around 71. Thunderstorms tomorrow with a high of 84 and lows around 72. For your Thursday, partly sunny with thunderstorms with a high near 91 and lows around 73. And for Friday, partly sunny with thunderstorms with a high near 93 and lows around 73. That's your morning weather on Columbia Christian Talk Radio.
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16: Hello, friends. How about an amazing fact? In 2014, Alexis Martin was considered the smartest toddler in the world. When doctors tested her intelligence at 3, she scored 160 IQ points. By the way, the average adult has an IQ of about 100. Her incredible intelligence was first noticed by her parents when, at 1, she began to perfectly recite her bedtime story from the night before. By 2, Alexis was able to read fluently, and at 3, she had taught herself to speak Spanish from a language app downloaded on the family iPad. She also memorized every U.S. state, including their capitals, as well as learning all of the different parts of the human body, all of this before her 4th birthday. At 3, Alexis became the youngest person to ever join the prestigious Mesa organization, where to be a member you need to score within the upper 2% of the general population on an approved IQ test. She was recorded as having an IQ that was 99.9% higher than anyone else of her age group. An incredible achievement for someone of any age, let alone a preschooler. King Solomon in the Bible would have also broken all records for having a high IQ. When the young king took the place of his famous father David, he felt inadequate. He told the Lord, I'm a little child. I do not know how to go out or come in. 1 Kings chapter 3, verse 7. When God asked Solomon what he would like, the king responded, Give to your servant an understanding heart to judge your people. God was so pleased with Solomon's request that he gave him not only great wisdom, but riches and honor as well. Did you know, friends, that God wants to give you a special supernatural wisdom? Stay tuned for more as Amazing Facts brings you this edition of Bible Answers Live.
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16: Hello, friends. Welcome to Bible Answers Live. Pastor Doug is out of town this evening, but this is a live program, and we're ready to take your Bible questions. If you have a Bible-related question, the number to call here to the studio is 800-463-7297. That's 800, God says, 463-7297. I'd also like to greet our friends who are joining us on Facebook across the country and around the world. You can also call in with your Bible question. You'd want to call the same number, 800-463-7297. Well, before we get to the questions this evening, it's always a good idea to start our program with prayer. So let's do that right now. Dear Father, we are indeed grateful for the opportunity that we have to open up your word and study together. And we ask your blessing upon this program. Be with those who are listening. In Jesus' name, amen. I open the program this evening by sharing an amazing fact about an incredible person, Alexis Martin, who has a very high IQ. Just amazing what she was able to memorize even as a toddler. And of course, the Bible speaks of King Solomon as having great wisdom, being the wisest man, the Bible says, who ever lived. Now, God wants each of us to have wisdom, a special kind of wisdom, not necessarily a wisdom that will help us score high on an IQ test, but rather it is a wisdom to determine and know God's will. James chapter 1, verse 5 says, If any one of you lacks wisdom, let him ask of God, who gives to all liberally and without reproach, and it shall be given to him. Without a doubt, the greatest wisdom that anyone can have is the wisdom of knowing God, knowing His will for our lives. And yes, God will reveal His will, His plan, to those who ask. The Bible says we need to ask. Now the next verse, which is James chapter 1, verse 6, says that the one seeking wisdom needs to ask in faith. And so we ought to ask God in faith, believing that He hears and that He answers our prayer. And ultimately, we want to know, what is God's will for my life? We have a free book we'd like to send all of those who are listening, those in North America. It is a book written by Pastor Doug Batchelor entitled Determining the Will of God. And that is our free offer this evening. All you'll have to do is call our resource phone line. That's 800-835-6747. Again, that number is 800-835-6747. And you can ask for the book called Determining the Will of God. 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And again, that is the greatest wisdom that anyone can have. Well, friends, the phone lines are open. Good time to pick up your phone, give us a call. The number here to the studio with your Bible question is 800-463-7297. And our first caller that we have this evening is David, listening from Wyoming. David, welcome to the program.
18: Thank you very much, and thank you for taking my call.
16: You're welcome. And your question this evening?
18: My question had to do with, is there a biblical reference for the act of cremation?
16: There's not a command in the Bible that says whether someone can't be cremated. We do have an example in the Old Testament of Jonathan, who was a godly man, who was killed in battle. And his body was somewhat mutilated by the enemy, and some of his men came and took his body, and they cremated it, and then they buried him. But the tradition that you often find in the Bible, both in the Old and the New Testament, was that of burial. Again, there's nothing wrong with being cremated, because you have so many people, even in New Testament times, many Christians that gave their life, many of which were burned at the stake, for their faith in God. And in the resurrection, God is going to resurrect them. So he's not, he doesn't need any leftovers from this body to recreate. The Bible says these mortals must put on immortality. So typically the tradition of the Bible was that of burial. The reason being is the Christian believed in the resurrection at the second coming of Christ. And as a demonstration of their faith, they would often bury their dead, believing that when Christ comes again, they will be resurrected. But the Bible doesn't say that you can't be cremated, nor does it say that you have to be buried in order to be resurrected when Jesus comes. Does that help?
18: Okay, I appreciate that.
16: All right, thanks for calling, David. We appreciate your call. Our next caller that we have is, we have somebody who is calling from Pennsylvania. Maria, welcome to the program.
19: Hi, thank you, Pastor Ross.
16: Hi, and your question this evening?
19: My question is in reference to Revelation chapter 1, verse 7, where it states that Christ is coming in the clouds and every eye shall see him, including those that pierced him. And
16: yes.
19: I'm a little confused because the ones that pierced him are the wicked dead. And so according to what I've read, the wicked dead are going to be resurrected in the second resurrection. So how is it that they're going to see him when he comes? And the first resurrection is going to be when the dead in Christ are going to be resurrected, and the ones that are alive in Christ are going to be raised up to meet him in the clouds.
16: Right.
19: And I had questioned someone about that, and they said, well, there's going to be a special resurrection for them. And I'm thinking, well, then that means there's three resurrections, and those are going to suffer three deaths, and that would mean that Jesus is not merciful because he's resurrecting them and
16: then they resurrected to die,
19: destroying them again. Right.
16: Well, let me share a little bit about that from the Bible, hopefully to help. You're right. Revelation 1:7, for those who are listening, it says, behold, he comes to the clouds. It's clearly talking about the second coming. Every eye will see him when he comes again. Then it says, and those who pierced him, and all the tribes of the earth shall mourn because of him. What about this group that pierced Jesus? This is referring to those leadership at the time of Christ's crucifixion, the Jewish leadership, the Sanhedrin, the high priest, as well as some of the leading Roman, probably Pilate could be amongst that group, or the soldiers that played a leading role in the crucifixion of Jesus. They are, according to this verse, resurrected to see Jesus come the second time. Now, that doesn't mean they're saved, but they are resurrected. Why are they resurrected? Well, we have a clue in Matthew chapter 26, verse 64. It's an important verse, Matthew 26, 64. This is where Jesus is standing, and he is being accused by the high priest, and he's standing in front of the Sanhedrin, and all kinds of accusations will be made against Christ, and they couldn't really find witnesses to agree. Jesus didn't say anything. He just stood quietly, and finally the high priest said to Jesus, I adjure thee by the Most High, tell us, are you the Christ? And then Jesus could remain silent no longer, and he responded. And this is what he said, Matthew chapter 26, verse 64. Jesus said to him, it is as you said. Nevertheless, I say to you, hereafter you shall see the Son of Man sitting at the right hand of power, coming in the clouds of heaven. So the high priest, who was accusing Jesus, and Jesus didn't respond. Finally, when the high priest said, I adjure thee by the Most High, are you the Christ? Jesus could remain silent no longer. He said, if you want proof, you will see me coming in the clouds of glory. So there are those who are resurrected, just a small group, resurrected when Jesus comes. Because they asked for proof, Jesus will give them proof. Now, they are destroyed along with the rest of the wicked with the brightness of Christ coming. And then there is the final judgment that takes place at the end of the 1,000 years. So in that sense, they do die three times. They died once, and then they are resurrected at the second coming. They die again by the brightness of his coming. And then the third death, which occurs at the end of the 1,000 years. But that's just a small group. The vast majority of the wicked, they die the second death at the end of the 1,000 years after the great white throne judgment. Does that help?
19: Okay.
16: Write down the verse. It's Matthew chapter 26, verse 64.
19: Okay. Okay, thank you so much. You have a good night.
16: All right, thanks for calling. Our next caller that we have is Matthew. Matthew is listening in Sacramento. Matthew, welcome to the program. Hi, Matthew, you're on the air.
20: Yes.
16: You might want to turn your radio down in the background a little bit. I can hear an echo.
20: Can you still hear it?
16: I can hear you. Yep, you're good. And your question this evening?
20: My question is where was the Holy Spirit in the Old Testament saints And what was the difference in the way he worked in their life and the way he worked in the New Testament saints?
16: Oh, okay, good question. Well, the Holy Spirit is throughout the Old Testament. Matter of fact, you read about the Holy Spirit in the very first chapter when it says, when God created the earth, darkness was on the form of the deep, and the Spirit of God moved upon the face of the waters. We find Elisha asking for a double portion of the Spirit that was upon Elijah. And he received the double portion of the Holy Spirit. We have an example of Saul, who was filled with the Holy Spirit, and he actually prophesied. So, you know, the prophets, of course, in the Old Testament were filled with the Holy Spirit. You got great prophets like Isaiah and Jeremiah, and you got Daniel and others. They were without a doubt inspired. You have John the Baptist, and the Bible says that he would be filled with the Spirit of God from his birth. So, without a doubt, you do find the Holy Spirit in the Old Testament, you find it in the time of Christ, and then also in the New Testament. But there was to be a special outpouring of the Holy Spirit upon the apostles to aid them in their work of taking the gospel to the world. And that you read about in Acts, the book of Acts, where they were assembled together in one accord, they prayed, the Holy Spirit came upon them, they were filled with power, they were given supernatural abilities to speak languages that they hadn't learned. And then the gospel began to spread out from Jerusalem to Judea to Samaria and then to the outermost parts of the world. So a special outpouring of the Holy Spirit. But the Holy Spirit has always been active in the hearts and the lives of believers right from the very beginning.
20: Right. Okay, well, why did Jesus say that he had to leave in order for the Comforter or the Holy Spirit to come?
16: There was a special outpouring of the Holy Spirit that God wanted to give, that Christ wanted the disciples to have. But in order for that special gift to come, Christ sacrificed. This, by the way, when Jesus made this promise, this is, of course, before he ascended to heaven. After the crucifixion and the resurrection, when Jesus ascended to heaven, he, as our high priest, stood before the Father, and it was through his priestly ministry that he requested a special outpouring of the Holy Spirit upon the disciples. So Jesus says the special outpouring could not come unless I return to my Father in heaven. Well, Jesus was to return as our high priest and represent our need and our request in a special sense after his crucifixion and resurrection. And of course, as a result of that outpouring of the Holy Spirit, the gospel went to the world. But also remember, Jesus, prior to the crucifixion, gave his disciples power to perform miracles, to cast out evil spirits, and all of that happened before he ascended to heaven. So the Holy Spirit was still active before Christ's ascension.
20: Right. Okay, well, I have always often wondered just what the difference was in the way that the Holy Spirit worked in the Old Testament saints versus the New Testament saints. But like you said, I know he's always been there.
16: Sure. In the Old Testament, the Holy Spirit worked to draw people in faith to look forward to the coming of the Messiah, the promised one, the Redeemer. In the New Testament, the Holy Spirit works within the heart of the believer to build our faith in the fact that Jesus did come, as well as to empower us to take that good news to the world. So in the Old Testament, the Holy Spirit is helping people to look forward. In the New Testament, it's helping us to look back and to believe the reality that Christ has come.
20: Right. Okay, yeah, that does help shed a little light then on the way my perspective of it, you know.
16: Yeah, that's a good question. We do have a book, Matthew, that you might be interested in, or anyone who's listening. It's called Life in the Spirit. It talks about the Holy Spirit, especially the Holy Spirit and the Christian, and we'll be happy to send that to you, Matthew, or anyone who calls and asks. Call us on our resource phone line. That's 800-835-6747. And you can just ask for the book called Life in the Spirit. Again, that's 800-835-6747. If you have a Bible question, our phone line here to the studio is 800-463-7297. Our next caller that we have is Christine, listening, I believe, in Connecticut. Christine, welcome to the program.
0: Hi, thank you.
16: Hi, thanks for calling. And your question this evening?
0: My question is, are we really in the time of Revelations? And is everything we're seeing really today showing us that we are in the time of Revelations? My question is really, is this what Revelations is?
16: Sure, absolutely. Yes, the answer is yes. Now, the book of Revelation covers a long period of time. It begins with the first century, typically the Christian era. So it begins with the first century. John wrote the book of Revelation somewhere around 90 AD. He was the last of the 12 apostles, the others had already died. He was on the island of the Patmos, an old man by this time, and he received these visions. He wrote them down, and that's what the book of Revelation is. So Revelation traces the experience during the Christian era of God's people. And so it begins with the first century. It goes all the way through to the second coming of Christ. And then even after the second coming of Christ, until in Revelation chapter 21, it talks about the earth being recreated. The final judgment scene, the earth is recreated. The New Jerusalem comes down from God out of heaven. All of that is yet in the future. So yes, we are living in the book of Revelation. If you want to know where we are a little more specifically, there are three phases. We have seven churches. We have seven seals, and we have seven trumpets, and each of these different series of sevens cover the Christian era. We're living in the last of the seven churches, called the Church of Laodicea. We're living in the time period of the sixth seal, which is just before the second coming of Christ, and we're living during the time of the seventh trumpet, which again is right close to the second coming of Christ. So if you look at all of these different aspects of the book of Revelation, yes, without a doubt, we are living in what we call the last days. We're living close to the end of time.
0: Oh, okay. And should we be afraid in any way of these last days or no?
16: Well, you know, the Bible tells us that if we have faith in God, if we're a believer in Christ, we don't have to fear. The Bible tells us perfect love casts out fear. So there are things happening in our world that is alarming. We have fires, we have natural disasters, we have conflict between nations and people. And all of these are signs of the end. The Bible speaks of it. Revelation speaks of it. And yet when we see these things as believers, we need not despair. Rather, we should have faith in Jesus. He's promised to take care of us. As a believer, we have nothing to fear. He will see us through. The Bible tells us that God will protect us. He'll send his angels to watch over us. So as a believer, no, we need not fear. Rather, we should look up in faith, believing, wow, Jesus is coming soon, and there should be an urgency to share this good news with the world. Jesus is coming.
0: Okay, thank you.
16: All right, thanks for calling, Christine. Appreciate it. Next call that we have is Jerry, listening in Kansas. Hi, Jerry. Welcome to Bible Answers Live.
2: Thank you. Yes, and I've always heard that when Christ returns, we're going to meet him up in the clouds, and he won't touch the ground. And if you hear stories of he's down at the lake baptizing, or he's up doing miracles in the mountains, and you got to come see him, just beware that that's not Christ. And I've heard Doug Bash play tonight that his feet are going to touch Mount of Olives.
16: Okay, when does that happen? Well, first of all, if you look at Matthew 24, Jesus gives signs of his second coming. One of the things he says in Matthew 24 is, do not be deceived. There will be many false Christs that will come. And they will even perform miracles and do signs and wonders. Jesus said, if somebody says to you, look, Christ is in the desert, don't go out. Or if he's in a secret chamber, don't go there. When Jesus comes, according to Revelation 1:7, every eye will see him. It'll be a most glorious event. Christ comes in the clouds with all the angels. Now, when he comes the second time, according to John chapter 14, if you look from verse 1 through to verse 3, when Jesus comes the second time, the righteous will be caught up to meet Jesus in the air, and we will go with Jesus to heaven. In John 14, 1 to 3, Jesus says, in my Father's house there are many mansions. I go to prepare a place for you, and when I go, I will come again and receive you unto myself. So when Jesus comes the second time, he comes to gather the righteous, he comes to gather the believers, he takes us back to heaven. We spend 1,000 years in heaven. Revelation chapter 20 talks about this. Then at the end of the 1,000 years, the New Jerusalem comes down from God out of heaven. All the redeemed are in the city. Jesus is in the city. Then it is that he sets his foot upon the Mount of Olives. And you read about this in Zechariah. And the mountain opens up and forms a great valley, and the New Jerusalem comes to rest in the valley. All the wicked are then resurrected at the end of that 1,000 years for the great white throne judgment in Revelation 20. At the end of that judgment, the wicked mount their attack upon the New Jerusalem. Fire comes and devours them. Then God creates a new heavens and a new earth. So for the second coming, Jesus does not touch the earth. The righteous are caught up to meet him in the air. But at the third coming, then it is that Jesus will set his foot upon the Mount of Olives. It'll open up and form a great valley, and the New Jerusalem will come to rest.
2: Right. Okay. Yeah, that clears it up. I thought he said the second coming, he was touching the Mount of Olives, and I got confused. But that clarifies it. Thank you very much.
16: Yep, that's the third coming. Yep, we've got three comings of Jesus in the Bible. The first coming was as a baby. The second coming is as king in the clouds of glory. And the third coming, he comes as judge. And so we have the first, second, and third coming. We do have a study guide, Jerry, that you might be interested in, or anyone who's listening. It's called A Thousand Years of Peace, and you can actually call and ask for that. We'll be happy to send it to you or anyone wanting to learn more about this 1,000-year time period. The number to call is 800-835-6747, and you can ask for the study guide called A Thousand Years of Peace. Our next caller that we have is Chase, listening from Houston, Texas. Chase, welcome to the program.
5: Thank you for having me.
16: You're welcome. And your question this evening.
5: Yes, yeah, so I'm curious about Revelation 16, the seven bowls of God's wrath. When does this happen in relation to Jesus' second coming, and how long does it last?
16: Okay, good question. The seven last plagues are poured out just before Jesus comes. There is an event that occurs just prior to the start of the seven last plagues, or the seven bowls, and that is what we call the close of probation. The close of probation is described in Daniel chapter 12, verse 1 through to verse 3. It says, at that time Michael shall stand up, the great prince who stands watch over the sons of thy people, and there will be a time of trouble, worse than the world has ever seen. And then in Revelation chapter 22, when that time comes, Jesus says, he that's holy, let him be holy still. He that's filthy, let him be filthy still. So probation closes at that point. The righteous are protected after probation closes, while this time of trouble occurs, or the seven last plagues are poured out. So the seven last plagues fall after probation closes. God's people are protected during that time period. And you can also read in Psalms 91, I believe, where it says, no plague will come nigh thy dwelling. So God's going to take care of his people. At the end of the seven last plagues, then Jesus comes. As a matter of fact, the seventh plague is associated with the actual second coming of Jesus. How long will it be from the first plague to the seventh plague? The Bible speaks of a power known as Babylon in Revelation chapter 17. It represents this religious political power in the last days that wars against God's people. And it says that her plague shall come in one day. Now, one prophetic day, according to the Old Testament and also Daniel and Revelation, one prophetic day is about a year. So a number of Bible scholars feel that after probation closes and the seven last plagues begin to fall, it's roughly the time period of about a year until Jesus comes.
5: Okay.
16: Does that help?
5: Thank you. Yes, it does.
16: All right. Very good. Thank you for your call. We appreciate it. Our next caller that we have is Thomas, listening in Toronto, Canada. Thomas, welcome to the program.
21: Oh, great. Can you hear me okay?
16: I can, yes.
21: Okay, great. Yeah, this is my question. It's in regards to, you know, Jesus being God. And this will be the question. Mary had to offer a sin offering for giving birth to Jesus, right?
16: Yes.
21: And, of course, there's a certain group of people that believe Mary never sinned, but most Protestants don't believe that. And so Mary was a sinner, but she didn't commit any sin giving birth because God said for them to procreate and bring forth life, and obviously bringing forth Jesus was part of God's plan, too. So my question would be, it says sin is a transgression of the law, but it doesn't say sin is the only transgression of the law, because they also did sin offering for a person who was leprous, a person who touched a dead body.
16: Sure.
21: So basically what I'm just saying is sin can be non-guilty, like our sin nature, and also guilty sin. Is that true?
16: Yeah, well, let me respond to that. Yes, we're all born with an inclination towards self, or selfishness. That selfishness is manifest in disobedience to God's commandments. So we recognize not only the acts of sin that we might commit, but we also recognize the motive behind the sin. That's why when Jesus says, if you're angry with your brother without a cause, you're guilty of committing murder. Now, of course, it's not exactly the same as taking the life of somebody else, but the principle is there. In other words, God wants a change of heart, and the new covenant promise is a change of heart, where God says, I'll put a new spirit within you, I'll write my laws upon your heart. So all of us have sinned and come short of the glory of God, and we're all in need of cleansing. We're all in need of that new heart experience. And Jesus said in John chapter 3, except you be born again, he cannot enter into the kingdom of heaven. So there has to be a change of heart, and we speak of that as being conversion. Well, friends, you can hear the music in the background. It's not the end of the program. We're just taking a quick break, and we'll be right back with more questions.
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16: Hello, friends. Welcome back to Bible Answers Live. And as the name says, it's a live international interactive Bible study. And if you have a Bible question, we'd love to hear from you this evening. We do have, it looks like, just a few phone lines still open. So this is a good time to pick up your phone and give us a call. 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Just stay on the line and one of our operators will take your call. The number again is 800-463-7297. And our next call is Andrew, listening in Tennessee. Andrew, welcome to the program.
23: Hello.
16: Hi, Andrew. You're on the air.
23: Hello, Pastor Ross. Thank you for what you guys do. So my question is regarding Mr. William Miller. In the middle 1800s, he used the Book of Daniel to forecast the fall of the Ottoman Empire, and he got it right, which everybody was like really fascinated with. And then he used also the Book of Daniel to prophesy the cleansing of the sanctuary, which at the time he thought was the second coming of Christ. Now, I remember hearing Pastor Doug say something about him saying that it would be the 1844, but then there was a problem with the calendar. Is that correct?
16: Well, sort of. Let me back up and give a little bit of the background for our hearers that might not be familiar with this. Back in the early 1800s, around 1830, a little before that, a Baptist preacher by the name of William Miller, based upon his study of the Book of Daniel, came to the conclusion that 18... I'm going to put you on mute you for a second, Andrew. We got a little background noise. Preacher by the name of William Miller, based on his study of the Book of Daniel, in particular Daniel 8 verse 14, came to the conclusion that something significant was going to happen in 1844. As a matter of fact, he recognized this as being the second coming of Christ. And the verse that was key to this was Daniel 8:14, where it says, for 2,300 days, then the sanctuary shall be cleansed. Now, William Miller recognized the principle in the Bible that one prophetic day is equal to one literal year. And we see that in the Old Testament in different places. We also see that principle in the New Testament. And so with some further study, he began to realize that the 2,300 days of Daniel 8:14 actually represent 2,300 years. He also, based upon reading in Daniel 9, realized that this 2,300-year time period begins with the decree to restore and rebuild Jerusalem, which occurred in 457 B.C. So based on that, he did the math, and the number ended up around 1843, 1844. Initially, it was 1843 because they didn't account for the year, well, they put in a year zero there, but when you go from B.C. to 80, it goes 1 B.C. and then directly 180. There's no zero year. But they thought that the cleansing of the sanctuary that was spoken of here in Daniel 8:14 was the earth, and the cleansing of the earth would occur when Jesus comes the second time. Now, they got the time period right, but what they got wrong was the event. This wasn't a cleansing of the earth by fire, meaning the second coming of Christ, but rather there was a special work of cleansing that Jesus was going to do in the earth amongst believers. And we began to see tremendous truths being brought to light around 1844. There was a great religious awakening and revival that occurred not only in North America, but also in other parts of the world. And there was a renewed interest in studying the prophecies of the Bible. So they didn't get the event correct, but they got the timing correct. And also, if you look in Revelation, there are some time periods that actually refers to the fall of the Ottoman Empire under the various trumpets. And based on their reckoning of time, those events did occur. Does that help a little, Andrew?
23: Yes. Actually, that actually helps a lot. But the question that I had was actually regarding he got the Ottoman Empire fall correctly.
16: Yes.
23: And I'm not saying that he didn't get the 1844 date correct. What I was wondering is if they accounted for the year zero prior to him forecasting the fall of the Ottoman Empire.
16: Okay, yeah, the 2,300 days was already pretty much established, at least it was presented, prior to further study of the fall of the Ottoman Empire. But in 1843, when things didn't occur as they thought it would occur, and people began to question their interpretation of the time period, then it wasn't actually William Miller, but another Millerite believer by the name of Josiah Lynch, who really was the one that studied the trumpets and brought to light the idea of the Ottoman Empire surrendering to the Allied powers, or at least the powers of Europe, the Protestant powers, and that did occur as predicted. And so that gave sort of evidence to the principle of one prophetic day is equal to one literal year.
23: Okay. It was just about the year zero or the Gregorian calendar?
16: Yeah, no, it didn't affect anything related to the Gregorian calendar. The only thing is that the year zero, when you go from B.C. to A.D., is not there. It just goes 1 B.C. to 1 A.D.
23: Thank you very, very much.
16: You're welcome. Thanks for calling, Andrew. Our next caller that we have is Robert, listening from College Place, Washington. Robert, welcome to the program.
6: Hello, Pastor Ross.
16: Hi, Robert.
6: I just have hopefully a pretty easy question. Hebrews 4:8, I believe.
16: Yes.
6: It talks about there being another day of rest, and I'm guessing that's not Sunday, but I thought I'd ask. Speaking of another day, it says...
16: Yeah, let me read it for those who are listening. I think you're referring to Hebrews 4, verse 8. For if Joshua had given them rest, then he would not afterwards have spoken of another day. Is that what you're referring?
6: Yes, uh-huh.
16: Okay. Yes, the context of the verse, just to kind of give you a little bit of the background here, what Paul is doing, we believe Paul was the writer of Hebrews, he is drawing an analogy of the children of Israel going up and entering into the promised land. And he equates entering into the promised land as entering into rest. And he uses that as a symbol of the spiritual rest that believers can have in Christ. So after talking about how that the children of Israel had come up to the Jordan River, about ready to go into Canaan, but because of unbelief, they were unable to enter into the rest of the promised land. They ended up wandering in the wilderness for 40 years. But then Paul also makes the analogy that it wasn't a physical rest that God was truly wanting to give Israel in Christ. And when he talks about another day, he's referring to a quote that David makes in Psalms. And of course, David lived a long time after Israel had entered into the promised land. And he says, it wasn't just their entry into the promised land that was the rest that God wanted to give them, but there was another rest that he wanted to give believers in Christ. He also brings an analogy with the seventh-day Sabbath as being a symbol of that rest as well. So that's what he means when he says another day. It's not some separate day, but he's actually referring to, as you'll read, talks about the seventh day of the week, the Sabbath, as being a rest for the people of God.
6: So the another day is the spiritual rest, you're saying?
16: Yes. The other day that he's referring to is, in other words, it says if Joshua, who led the children of Israel into the promised land, if he would have given them the rest, the spiritual rest that God really wanted them to have, then David wouldn't have talked about another day for rest for the believer. So he's saying there is a broader rest that God wanted his people to have, a spiritual rest, and he connects that spiritual rest with the seventh-day Sabbath.
6: Okay. Very good. Thank you.
16: Good question. All right. Appreciate it. Next caller that we have is Edward, and he's listening in Bronx, New York. Edward, welcome to the program.
7: Thank you. I've been having problems with Luke 13, verses 1 through 5.
16: Okay.
7: And I'm thinking it's a hard.

0: saying of Christ, and also he's saying, repent, lest you perish. And I'm thinking, even you repent, that doesn't guarantee that something bad will not befall you. So what's going on in those verses?
1: All right, good question. Let me give a little of the background of the verses here for those who are listening. There was an actual historical occurrence that took place at the time of Jesus, where there was some of the Galileans who Pilate had put to death. And the disciples asked Jesus about this. And they asked, were these greater sinners than the rest that this happened to them? And then Jesus responded and said, well, this is verse 2, do you suppose that those Galileans were worse sinners than all the other Galileans because they suffered such things? Then he says in verse 3, I tell you, no, but unless you repent, you will also likewise perish. And then he gives another illustration about 18 men upon whom a wall fell when they were building this tower, and they were killed. So the Jews believed that if something bad happened to you, it was because you were a great sinner. Jesus wanted the disciples to realize that what happens in this life, yes, there might be trials and difficulties, and even the righteous or good people suffer. What Jesus wanted people to realize is that if they had faith in him, if they believed in him, even if something bad were to happen to them here, they have hope of eternal life in Christ. Jesus was always trying to direct people's attention to eternal life. That's why Jesus said, he who believes in me shall not perish, but have life. And people thought, well, what does he mean? I mean, obviously people are still dying. Well, Jesus was talking about eternal death. Often Jesus spoke of this physical death as being asleep, and then at the second coming, you know, the dead are resurrected, the righteous dead are resurrected, and they are taken to heaven. So Jesus was helping the disciples to understand that just because something bad happened to a person, it doesn't mean that they're a great sinner. That's what they were taught by the religious leaders. I mean, you have examples in the Bible of righteous people that suffered. You have Job, the whole book. Here is a righteous man that suffers terribly. Jesus was saying, even if you do suffer, there is hope. You will have eternal life if you believe in him. Does that help, Edward?
0: That helps a great deal. Thank you so much. I have more clarity on those verses now.
1: All right. Well, thanks for calling. We appreciate it. Our next caller that we have is Sandra, listening from New York. Sandra, welcome to the program.
2: Yes, thank you so much. My question is, there are seven plagues, and they're found in the book of Revelations, I believe.
1: Yes.
2: Chapter 16. And exactly what keywords do I look out for to describe those seven last plagues?
1: All right. Are you wondering how you can find those plagues in the Bible?
2: Yes. I turn to the book of Revelations.
1: All right. Go to Revelation chapter 16 and it starts right in verse 1, but the first plague is in verse 2. And it talks about a terrible sore that comes upon the people that have the mark of the beast. The second plague is the sea turns to blood. The third plague, the waters, meaning the streams, the rivers, they turn to blood. The fourth plague is an intense heat. It talks about men being scorched with intense heat. The fifth plague is darkness that comes upon the seed of the beast. And then the sixth plague is what's called the drying up of the river Euphrates. Now, there's symbolic aspects to that plague, meaning the support that's given to the spiritual political power in the last days called Babylon. The support that people give begins to dry up as they realize they've been deceived. And then the seventh plague is a great earthquake. And that really occurs when Jesus comes the second time. So you'll read all about that in Revelation chapter 16.
2: Okay, I just wanted to make sure the key words. I thank you so much. I really appreciate you taking the time to explain it to me.
1: Well, thanks for calling. We appreciate that, Sandra. Next caller that we have is Nancy, listening from Cleveland, Ohio. Nancy, welcome to the program.
3: Thank you. I'm very, very glad I got through.
1: Well, I'm glad you were able to get through. Thanks for your patience.
3: Yeah, so my question was, our church is going in-depth through the book of John.
1: Okay.
3: And in early John, it talks about when John the Baptist baptized Jesus.
1: Mm-hmm.
3: And some of his disciples began to follow Jesus, and that's the first group of disciples. Why didn't John the Baptist follow Jesus as a disciple?
1: Well, you know, that's a good question. I think, first of all, if you read the story of John the Baptist and Jesus, they were cousins. But they grew up separate from each other. Jesus grew up in Nazareth, which is in the area of Galilee, and John grew up in the wilderness closer to Judea, which is where he ended up baptizing on the Jordan, which is closer to Jerusalem. So they grew up in separate places. They didn't have any contact with each other during those 30 years before, you know, Christ was baptized and John the Baptist began to preach. And probably the reason for that is that nobody could say that the two of them were working together or had come up with this thing. But they saw what happened to John. They saw when Jesus was baptized and they heard the preaching of Jesus. Why didn't John follow Jesus? Well, John himself said, "I am the lesser light, pointing to the greater light." So John realized that he was the one who was to come before Jesus and prepare the way for Christ. And then he was to give way to Jesus and allow Jesus to be the one that draws the people to himself. And I think John felt that his mission would be accomplished if he could draw people's attention to Christ, which he did. He did have some of his disciples follow, but there was still a work that John was doing even after Jesus was baptized and Jesus began to preach. John continued for some time after that, still preaching repentance and baptizing people and pointing people to Jesus. So he still had a ministry that he needed to fulfill.
3: Yeah, I just never understood why he didn't stop his ministry and just follow Jesus. But I guess there's really nothing in the Bible to say, you know, like you said, maybe he was just trying to pull back and point and just step in the background.
1: Exactly. He was very popular. John the Baptist was a very powerful preacher, and he drew large crowds of people. There was a little bit of controversy that developed between John's disciples and Christ's disciples with reference to baptism. Some of the disciples of Jesus started to baptize later on, and there was a little bit of conflict, and so Jesus withdrew and went up to Galilee. It probably wouldn't have been a good idea for John and Jesus to try and work together just because of the ministry and the focus of their ministry. And you know, God worked it out that John was to prepare the way and herald the coming of Jesus and then kind of step back and let Jesus take the lead.
3: Good move.
1: Yes, absolutely. And of course, he was faithful.
3: Oh yes. It just, you know, I was telling your assistant when I was on hold, you know, going back to the book of John again, what an amazing book. Our church is really going in depth through it, and I'm catching so much that I never caught before. Yeah, it's just wonderful.
1: Oh, it's a great book. Well, one of the favorite gospel writers is John, and of course, he also wrote Revelation, which is a great book to study too, and just really great. Thanks for your call, Nancy. We appreciate it.
3: Thank you so much. God bless you.
1: Our next call is Roger, and he's listening in Colorado. Roger, welcome to the program.
4: Thank you for having me, Pastor.
1: Yes, thanks for your call.
4: Okay, I got a question. Rich man and Lazarus, some people are telling me that is literal.
1: Okay.
4: And I'm saying, wait a second. If the bosom of the bosom of Abraham?
1: Yeah.
4: That would have to be extremely large.
1: Exactly.
4: Would it not?
1: Right. Well, let me say just a few things about that. You find that in Luke chapter 16 is where you get the parable of the rich man and Lazarus. Incidentally, it's in a list of other parables that pretty much everyone recognizes as being parables. In the parable, Jesus teaches a very important principle. You have a beggar whose name is Lazarus, and then you have a very wealthy man. We don't have his name, but he is a Jew. The beggar would, in essence, be a Gentile. And the beggar is lying at the rich man's gate, and the rich man ignores him and won't even give him a little morsel of bread. But then in the story, both men die, and the beggar is the one that ends up being rewarded, whereas the rich man, he suffers. And so the rich man says, well, why don't, you know, can you just put a drop of water on my tongue? And, of course, the response comes back from Abraham. And, again, Abraham is symbolic. And Abraham says, you know, I can't. There's a great gulf fixed and so on. The rich man says, well, I have these brothers. I have five other brothers. If someone were to rise from the dead and tell them, then they will repent. And then the message comes back and says they have Moses and the prophets. If they don't believe them, they won't believe even if someone is raised from the dead. Now, that's the point. In the parable of the rich man and Lazarus, the rich man represents the Jewish nation, in particular, the religious leaders, the Jewish religious leaders. The beggar represents the Gentiles. The Jews had the wealth of the Word of God. They had Moses and the prophets, and yet they hoarded it to themselves. And they refused to believe Jesus. Now, what's amazing about this parable is that the beggar's name is Lazarus, and Jesus says they won't believe even if Lazarus was raised from the dead. Well, there was someone who was raised from the dead whose name was Lazarus, and still the religious leaders refused to believe. By the way, Jesus told the parable a few days before he resurrected Lazarus. So that's the reason why we have a name associated with this parable.
4: I thank you very much, Pastor.
1: All right, great question. Thanks for calling, Roger.

0: created all intelligent beings with the freedom of choice. He created his angels with the freedom of choice, and Lucifer chose to rebel against God. He could have chosen to love God, but he chose to rebel against God. And of course, each of us have the choice. We can choose to believe in Christ, or we can choose to reject him. Throughout all eternity, our love will continue to grow as we continually choose Jesus. And we'll be doing that throughout eternity. Not that anyone will want to choose sin, because we've been on an earth and we've seen the consequences of sin and rebellion. So throughout all eternity, there won't ever arise rebellion and sin. But we'll still have the freedom to choose Jesus. And we will. We'll be choosing Jesus throughout all eternity.
1: Okay, thank you so much.
0: All right, good question. Thanks for calling. Next caller that we have is, Jane calling from Michigan. Jane, welcome to the program.
2: Yes, good evening, Pastor Ross.
0: Yes, hi.
2: Hi. My question is that I have some friends of mine who claim that they believe that Mary asked Jesus to perform his first miracle at the wedding feast of Cana, turning the water into wine. They say that it was Mary's idea to tell Jesus to turn the water into wine. And my feeling and belief is that, according to Scripture, it says that Jesus instructed the disciples to fill the jars with water, that it was his idea to turn water into wine. And my friends insist that it was Mary's idea. And they also claim that Mary had no sin. She was sinless. And I don't know that the Bible it says that Mary was sinless.
0: Yeah, well, let me address that. First of all, the last question first. No, Mary was not sinless. She needed a Savior. The Bible says all have sinned and come short of the glory of God. There's only one person that has lived a perfect life, and that is Jesus. Mary needed Jesus to save her. Now, with reference to the first miracle he performed about turning water into wine, you read about this in John chapter 1. There is this wedding in Cana of Galilee, and it appears from the context of the verse that Mary was at the wedding, and she seemed to have some role in helping to prepare. It was most likely a family member, an acquaintance of Mary and Jesus, because Jesus was invited to the wedding. Mary was probably helping with the food or helping in the preparations. And apparently they ran out of wine or grape juice. And this would have been a big embarrassment to the family if they would have run out, you know, the marriage family, the ones getting married, if they would have run out of grape juice or wine at the wedding. And so, according to verse 3, it says Mary came to Jesus and said, "They have no wine." Now, we don't know exactly what Mary had in mind when she told Jesus. She was probably hoping that Jesus would help somehow. And then in Christ's response to her, Jesus says, "Woman, what does your concern have to do with me? Mine hour is not yet come." Now, it appears that Mary was hoping Jesus might proclaim himself as the Messiah. Maybe that would involve doing a miracle. We're not quite sure. But Jesus said to Mary, "My hour is not yet come," meaning the time has not come for me to proclaim myself as the Messiah. Nevertheless, Jesus recognized the need, and he told the servants to go fill up the water jars with water and then take out some of the water and give it to the governor of the feast. The miracle occurred, and yes, the water became pure grape juice. And I'm sure Mary was amazed and delighted that took place. So Mary came to Jesus with the problem, but Jesus directed the servants in what to do.
2: Right, okay. All right, yeah, that's what I had believed in the scripture as well, that it was Jesus' idea.
0: By the way, there was one other, if you look at that, Jesus said, "Mine hour is not yet come." Here we have it in the beginning of John. But it's not until the upper room where Jesus meets with his disciples. This is just before his betrayal and before the crucifixion. Then Jesus said to his disciples, "Mine hour is now come." So it's kind of interesting that Jesus looked at his hour as really being his betrayal, his crucifixion, and then, of course, his resurrection, his sacrifice that he was going to provide for those who believe in him. Jesus saw that as the great hour or the purpose of his coming. Whereas Mary, probably along with a number of the other, you know, Jews at the time, they were looking for a temporal kingdom, and they wanted Jesus to proclaim himself as a king over the Jews, maybe lead a rebellion against the Romans and establish, you know, the Jew or Israel as a great kingdom, a great nation. But of course, Christ's purpose in coming the first

0: first time wasn't to establish a literal kingdom, but he was to establish a spiritual kingdom in the hearts and the lives of those who believe in him. And the first miracle that Jesus performed is a good illustration of his mission. He came to turn the water into wine. He came to provide a sacrifice to shed his blood so that we might be saved, so we can become citizens of the kingdom. Thanks for your call, Jane. We appreciate that. And friends, you can hear the music playing in the background. If we didn't get to your question this evening, I'm going to encourage you to call next week, and we'll try and take as many Bible questions as we can. Until then, God bless.
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6: God standeth in the congregation of the mighty. He judgeth among the gods. How long will ye judge unjustly and accept the persons of the wicked? Selah. Defend the poor and fatherless. Do justice to the afflicted and needy. Deliver the poor and needy. Rid them out of the hand of the wicked. They know not, neither will they understand. They walk on in darkness. All the foundations of the earth are out of course.
7: I have said, ye are gods, and all of you are children of the Most High. But ye shall die like men and fall like one of the princes.
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8: If it had not been the Lord who was on our side. Now may Israel say, if it had not been the Lord who was on our side, when men rose up against us, Then they had swallowed us up quick when their wrath was kindled against us. Then the waters had overwhelmed us. The stream had gone over our soul. Then the proud waters had gone over our soul. Blessed be the Lord who hath not given us as a prey to their teeth. Our soul is escaped as a bird out of the snare of the fowlers. The snare is broken, and we are escaped. Our help is in the name of the Lord, who made heaven and earth.
9: 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We are perplexed, but not in despair. Persecuted, but not forsaken. Cast down, but not destroyed.
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11: Now a look at your morning weather on Columbia Christian Talk Radio. Thunderstorms today with a high near 86 and lows around 71. Thunderstorms tomorrow with a high of 84 and lows around 72. For your Thursday, partly sunny with thunderstorms with a high near 91 and lows around 73. And for Friday, partly sunny with thunderstorms with a high near 93 and lows around 73. That's your morning weather on Columbia Christian Talk Radio.
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14: From the Christian News Radio Network, I'm Jim Miller. U.S. has initiated a third consecutive night of strikes against Iran. U.S. Central Command says the strikes were at the direction of President Trump and will continue to talk down on Iran's ability to attack innocent civilians and commercial shipping of the Strait of Hormuz. This comes after Trump said he's reinstating the blockade of the strait. And the president says he'll address the nation in a primetime speech Thursday. The president will claim that declassified intelligence reveals a foreign nation's plot to mess with the 2020 presidential election. Trump will reportedly be joined by FBI Director Kash Patel and Homeland Security Director Mark Wayne Mullen, among others. Tributes continue to pour in for the late Senator Lindsey Graham. Longtime Republican unexpectedly passed away over the weekend after a brief illness. South Carolina Congresswoman Nancy Mace joined News Nation's Chris Cuomo to talk about her colleague.
15: I used to be Lindsey's neighbor, and I remember inviting him over for a glass of wine one evening. He loved Riesling, and I asked him for his advice because he was sort of the godfather of the delegation. He was a mentor to me, a mentor to a lot of us, and gave us a lot of great advice. And I think it would behoove all of us to share our stories, to share his legacy.
14: Lindsey Graham was 71. A new bipartisan effort calling for permanent standard time, which we observe from November through March. The Bipartisan Sunshine for Our Kids Act of 2026 was introduced by Democratic Congresswoman Mary Gay Scanlon and Republican Congressman Pat Harrigan last week. It would make standard time permanent and allow states to make daylight savings time permanent if they choose to do so. A federal judge blocking President Trump's settlement with the IRS. Here's News Nation's Nicole Burley.
16: That's the settlement that awarded $1.776 billion and barred the agency from auditing his previous filings. The U.S. District Judge Kathleen Williams throwing it out, saying there were no adverse parties in the lawsuit since the Department of Justice falls under the president's authority, and saying the case and settlement were tainted by the creation of that anti-weaponization fund.
14: President Trump has not responded to the ruling at this time. The spread of measles in the U.S. this year is outpacing the case count from last year. CDC and Prevention said it's received reports of 2,231 confirmed cases of measles as of July 9th. The U.S. less than 60 cases away from reaching last year's total. Netflix greenlighting a Monopoly game show. The streamer announced it's now casting for the series, with contestants having the chance to win $2 million. Monopoly premieres in the fall of 2027. Extreme heat set to affect around 100 million people across the country this week. A heat dome that's been scorching the western part of the country will shift over the next couple of days. Stay safe. From Christian News Radio Network, I'm Jim Miller. To hear this and other reports on demand, visit ChristianNewsRadio.org.
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18: 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Chris, hi. Hi, Jill. And
19: hi.
18: What's on your mind to start us
20: off? It's great to be here. Well, I have another confession.
18: I was hoping you wouldn't. That's why I didn't set you up.
19: We're ready for it, Chris.
20: I got all kinds of issues.
19: Okay. We're just scratching the surface, Brian.
18: Talk to you, Chris.
20: Welcome to my personal confession. So glad you can join us. And here's the confession today, is that I have suffered plenty of addiction issues in my life. I've really discovered an addiction that's been a part of my entire life. It's comfort. And so I think every human being is, to a greater or lesser degree, creatures of comfort. And so I love comfort. I don't like getting out of my comfort zone, and I don't like things that are uncomfortable. Unless, of course, I'm in control of it all. And so, I only say this because I believe that fear drives us in the wrong direction when it comes to purely comfort. And what fear does is it moves us away from the reality of the uncomfortable life here on planet Earth. Life here is going to be uncomfortable. We're going, as Jesus says, promises us, we will face trials of many kind. Paul talks deeply in Romans about how our suffering and our trials lead to, ultimately, character development. Obviously, James then says, hey, consider it pure joy when you face trials of many kinds. Peter talks about it in 1st and 2nd Peter, that really suffering is a way that God uses to form us and to reform us over and over and over again. And, you know, one of the primary psychological definitions is taken from M. Scott Peck, but adopted into the recovery world, and that is addiction is a radical commitment to escape reality. And that's what comfort oftentimes does for us. It gets us to escape the reality of life. Now, again, in small doses, you know, in relief, you know, listen, there's plenty of health around that. But for too many of us, our avoidance of the struggle, our avoidance of the realities of life, what it does over time and what it does to me is it breaks down resiliency. And when it breaks down resiliency, it starts breaking down character. If we reverse engineer that verse, I believe it's in Romans chapter 5, then it breaks down, then it breaks down hope. Then it breaks down perseverance. Ultimately, my addiction to comfort does not build me up. It actually breaks me down.
19: And isn't it living by the myth that we should only have good feelings?
20: Yeah, absolutely. And we become, we become addicted to feeling good. The term I use for it is emotional entitlement. Addiction creates an emotional entitlement, and that is, I'm entitled to feel good 100% of the time. That is not life here on planet Earth. And so there needs to be some tough love and reality, a commitment to reality, moving into reality. I believe in, Jesus is the Jesus of reality. And so if today your reality is tough and you're avoiding it, call us. Let us help guide you back into the reality where God is going to dwell, God is doing his work, and there is hope and perseverance and character and ultimately his redemptive work.
18: And the number to call is right there on the bottom of your screen if you're watching us online, but I'll tell you what it is when we come back.
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18: Becky Brown and I were blessed to have a special guest on yesterday's episode of New Life Live, a neurosurgeon, trauma survivor, war veteran, and author of a book titled The Life-Changing Art of Self-Brain Surgery. 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His name is Dr. Lee Warren. 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Well, you can do that by listening to it again. 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As I like to call it, The Life-Changing Art of Self-Brain Surgery, because I do need, just like Chris and his confessions, there are some things that I can change, and so can everyone, really. 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
23: Hi, thank you.
18: You're welcome.
23: My question is about my six-year-old grandson, possibly has ADHD. He's very high energy, very fast, all over the place, and his parents, my daughter and son-in-law, are having a difficult time raising him, and they don't know what to do. For example, yesterday he took a brick and threw it at their dog, and luckily my daughter saw that. And but it's one thing after another, and they're just exhausted and wondering what they need to do.
20: Laura, has there been any assessment of the six-year-old? Has he been to a child psychologist to kind of do any testing?
23: Not yet, but she did take him. She did talk to the teacher. The teacher had not recommended anything, but she asked the teacher, and the teacher, if she should get him tested, and she said, "Well, that's up to you. You could look into that during the summer if you want to." And she took him to the pediatrician, and he said the same thing. Like they could wait and see if he matures a little bit, or they could go ahead and get him tested. So she hasn't done that yet. She also has a 5-month-old baby, so she's been kind of overwhelmed.
20: Yeah, that makes perfect sense.
19: Right, and probably because of the 5-month-old is concerned about what sounds like kind of impulsive behavior, maybe some anger that he has. But little boy, I mean, you have boys, Chris. Uh-huh. I had a boy, completely different from my little girl.
20: I've heard.
19: Yes, like night and day. And in terms of the energy, their bodies are very physical. They do move a lot. And that's how they first experience the world.
20: Yeah.
19: And so, yes, some of this could fall off as he matures, but it certainly has to be guided and parameters put around these types of behavior. And yeah, it's non-stop. So, you know, being able to, I think, help him put words to what he's feeling, You know, what, like, mm-hmm. what happened right before he threw the brick at the dog? What were you feeling, right? Mm-hmm. Did something happen with the dog? Were you mad at the dog? Let's, mm-hmm. you know, what is his perception? Was he thinking the dog would catch the brick? Like,
20: yeah.
19: what is his awareness mm-hmm. of what he's doing?
20: Yeah. And I think that...
23: Yeah, I mean, I don't think he even had bad intentions. I mean, that's my perception mm-hmm. of it. It's like, oh, let's try this. But, yeah. those are good questions.
20: Yeah, one of the things I want to encourage here is, and it may not sound all that encouraging, mm-hmm. but I think it's really important, and that is, Laura, oftentimes when we see children, we want to kind of pigeonhole it into one thing. Well, it's ADHD, mm-hmm. or, well, it's bad parenting, or, well, it's mm-hmm. environment, some sort of thing, or one thing. And I typically find that it's really important that you stay open to all of the things. Mm-hmm. Meaning this, is that, yes, I do believe, you know, get them some testing, see what's going on out there. You know, and we're not looking at just a psychological diagnosis or psychiatric diagnosis with medication. We are looking at environment. We are looking at parenting. And it's really important that that everyone protects themselves from the shame monster. I know I talk about the shame monster a lot, but it can creep into this. Like parents thinking that they're bad parents because, quote unquote, their child isn't behaving properly. Mm-hmm. Or the child then mm-hmm. adopts that shame. I can't control my impulses, so I'm a bad kid. No, this is just a thing that he struggles with that needs intervention and care. Mm-hmm. And so we're going to look at all mm-hmm. of the ways in which we can intervene and care for him. Jill, I think that's really important. One of the things that helps us get all of us, adults and children, that gives us control or a little bit more control over our experiences is being able to identify it. Mm-hmm. I have this little acronym called AID. It's my emotional aid. And it's AID. It stands for I start to be aware. I have emotional experiences that I'm aware of. Now, once I have awareness that I'm feeling something or something going on inside of me, then I can identify that, meaning I can name what that is, maybe even where it comes from. But at least I can identify it. And the D stands for disclosure. I can tell someone else what I'm experiencing. And what that does is rather than being controlled by the emotional or internal experience mm-hmm. and it making all the decisions, it slows the whole process down to help get a different part of our brain online. Now, that's a big ask for a six-year-old. And so I don't want to put all of that on him. But mm-hmm. if the adults around him can start modeling that, and if they can help him, like one of the things I think would be really important is to have a feelings chart. You know, we have one on the side of our refrigerator, mm-hmm. and it has this little, it's a magnet, and it has this little magnet. And so we can go to the refrigerator and put the framed magnet over the emotional experience.
19: Are they pictures?
20: Yes,
19: because I have a chart where there's pictures of faces,
20: yes,
19: like
20: exactly.
19: emojis.
20: Exactly.
19: Mm-hmm. Right?
20: Yeah.
19: Mm-hmm.
20: And so the more that he can start identifying, and again, the best that he can in his little six-year-old mind and body, it just helps. It's one intervention that can help kind of curb the impulses and help him in the long term.
19: Right, and even starting with the four basic, mad, glad, sad, and afraid.
20: Yes. Yep.
19: Right? Starting with those uh-huh. four, because he may not know, you know, mm-hmm. the more other emotions. So starting there to get him mm-hmm. to start to identify. And it means instead of always getting mad and frustrated at him because, you know, oh my gosh, he's throwing a brick at the dog. You want to just stop that behavior. Uh-huh. But taking the time mm-hmm. to sit with him, let's talk about what happened. I wonder what you might have been feeling.
20: Yes.
19: Right? And kind of go through it. And what was the dog doing? Like I mentioned before. And start doing that. And even if he's incapable of it completely, you know, the parents are saying the words for him.
20: Yes.
19: And he's making the connection so that he will be aware in the future.
20: Yes.
19: And it's also teaching him. We think about our behavior. We don't just react and do things without thinking. We pause and we reflect.
20: Yeah.
19: And that's important to build in.
20: Yeah.
1: Do you think the comfort circle would help Laura's daughter and son-in-law with her, or having him learn it?
20: With each other, I think so. It might be
1: like the How We Love Our Kids book.
20: Yeah, it might be a little much for a 6-year-old.
1: Okay.
20: Mm-hmm. Is my thought on that. But I think them having that as a resource in their marriage, because these behavioral issues have a contagion to them.
19: Mm-hmm.
20: And what I mean by that is that it really disrupts the entire family. It can disrupt a marriage. It can disrupt parenting. And so that's why I start with, hey, fight against the shame monster. First, no one's bad here.
19: Right,
20: we're just dealing with
19: an issue. We're curious. We're trying to figure out what's going on. And like you said, Chris, look in all directions. Because even look at his diet.
20: Absolutely.
19: Right. Sometimes, you know, I remember I was trying to be a good mom, feeding my kid, getting up, making these great breakfasts, only to find out he was allergic to everything I was feeding him.
20: Yes.
19: So right. So you have to check all levels, all areas.
20: Absolutely. Mm-hmm. Absolutely. And the last thing I would say with this is that the care that they need, first and foremost, Laura, thank you so much for being such a good grandparent and jumping in and supporting them the way they need it. Because as parents, and the kids as well, they're just going to need as much healthy, loving support as they can get right now.
19: Mm-hmm.
23: Yes.
1: What do you think, Laura?
23: Thank you. I think that's wonderful, and I think all of y'all are wonderful, and the show is awesome.
19: Aw, thanks, Laura.
23: We're doing God's work.
1: Thank you so much for saying that. Laura, God bless you. Thanks for calling in today to New Life Live at 1-800-229-3000. And if you do want to get those books that I mentioned, they're in the newlife.com store, How We Love and How We Love Our Kids. Mm. 1-800-229-3000 is the number to call us for the next 2 hours. Well, maybe now hour and a half or so. Ryan, hi. Hi, Ryan. It's Brian. You are in Asheville, North Carolina, and you just found out about New Life Live. Who told you about us? How'd you find out about us?
2: I was just listening on the Sirius XM app, and I just started listening after the program that's on from 12:30 to 1, so I've just... Now I'm listening.
1: That's right. Don't touch that dial. That's a good stuff on channel 131. How can we help you today?
2: I was asking about my 18-year-old son. He grew up in a Christian household where we homeschooled him, brought him to church. The whole love of Israel was also instilled in him by not only me. When I got saved, I fell in love with Israel, as God says, the apple of his eye, and just taught him how to honor Israel. The churches that we attended over the 18 years did the same thing, always honored Israel. The last 6 months to 1 year, he has completely talked. Now, in family circles, even at events, he'll talk bad about Jews. And some conspiracy things about Israel that I don't uphold to. And, it breaks my heart. And I didn't know if you had any suggestions on how to go about those conversations, because they do come up every time we're together. He doesn't live in our house at this time, but when we get together for family events, it surely comes up.
1: Hmm. Jill?
19: And is he away at school, or where is he living?
2: He took a gap year.
19: Okay.
2: So he is actually lives in an apartment.
19: Okay.
2: Yes, ma'am.
19: Okay. And so you raised him the way you wanted him to go, and we do know that kids, as they become young adults, right, they have to make their own way. And it's that separation and individuation that needs to occur. And sometimes it can occur in ways that are quite disturbing.
20: Mm-hmm.
19: It can look like they're completely going in the opposite direction of everything that you taught them. And for some, it's like kind of coming full circle, like they almost have to go in the opposite and come back around and then settle and make decisions for themselves. Because just to stay with what mom and dad believe and taught, sometimes it's they lack their own voice and their own conviction. So my prayer would be that this is part of him finding his own conviction. And so, but it's a wild ride for you, and your job is to not get reactive or angry about his exploration, but I think to be curious and to listen. So, you know, I hear that you have some new ideas and some different thoughts. Tell me about that. You know, what are you thinking? How does that compare to what you were taught growing up? Like, where did things start to change for you? Help me understand. And if you cannot be reactive, you can earn his trust where he will maybe talk out loud with you based on the relationship that has been there. Mm-hmm. And so you want to also hear him. I always say you want to get them saying what they think out loud, because then they have a chance to evaluate their own thoughts and to really articulate and to see how it sounds in the face of people who aren't necessarily agreeing with them, mm-hmm. right? And so... it's a hard thing. I mean, hang in there with him.
1: Well, it's break time, so let's continue the conversation when we come back. 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
7: 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This is Ken Ham, founder of the Apologetics Ministry of Answers in Genesis. One of the best ways to help someone question their worldview is by asking questions. So, if you're talking to an evolutionist, what questions should you be asking? Well, we can start with, what do you mean by evolution? You see, many times the evidence given for evolution is just change within a kind. Scientists observe small changes within a population and call it evolution. But no evolution was observed in the sense of change of one kind to a different kind, just minor variations within a kind. Evolution requires that one kind changed into a totally different kind, but that's never been observed. What we do observe is just small changes within a kind.
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1: All right, let's go back to Ryan, and we do have some other calls coming in as well. 1-800-229-3000 is our number. Quick question for you, Ryan. Is your son learning this stuff maybe on college campus, or is he watching certain YouTube videos or following, you know, certain influencers?
19: Or have his friends changed? Yeah, has he stopped going to church? Like, he's now living on his own, doing a gap year, but what else is different, I would wonder?
2: He didn't learn it on a college campus. We assume it's online influencers.
19: Mm-hmm.
2: And I've said that to him, and then he usually says that I'm brainwashed by MAGA, sorry to be political, or something as a Republican type. voter, he just says, well, you're just brainwashed. And Israel is, can't do anything wrong or something like that. And I explained to him, you know, you might not agree with the government of Israel, but there's still something we've taught you about honoring the people of Israel, because that's where our Messiah came from. And I point to prophetic examples as well in the Bible, in Ezekiel, things like that, about how God just honors people who honor Israel and talks about how Israel is going to come back around to Christ. And I mentioned these things.
19: And he listens, so you guys are able to have dialogue about it.
2: He is, but then we end with, you're brainwashed, and we'll say that in front of others as well, grandparents and in-law, son-in-laws and things of that nature. So it's just alarming. But I will definitely take your advice in terms of just asking him where he got that information from.
19: Well, and if I'm brainwashed, okay, then enlighten me. You know, help me understand.
20: Well, I think that, because this is very common, right? Because the truth of the matter is there's many different perspectives on what Israel means in Christendom, right?
19: Right,
20: like in the whole world of Christianity and theology, and is Israel an actual location? Is it a representation of a people? Is it, you know, whatever it may be, you know, the church being the new Israel? There's a lot out there. And having a deeply held conviction about one or the other is not a bad or wrong thing. Because what I go when I go here, it's like, if we have all of these litmus tests for relationship based on theological interpretation, we get in some pretty relationally dangerous territory. And so I can't speak to all things, you know, theological, but I can say to relationship, we want to stick with relational characteristics. You may disagree with me. You may think the information I'm getting is not accurate. But let's talk about, when you say brainwashed, that insinuates that I'm not a thinking, functional human being with agency. Like, can we use language that is more respectful, that is more honoring in the midst of our differences? Because ever more in our world today, and I do believe it is absolutely fueled by social media, is that we are creating unending lists of litmus tests of whether you're in or you're out. And no wonder why everyone's out, because everyone feels isolated because no one can meet all the litmus tests. What I mean by that is, now if you believe this particular thing, you can't be a good person. We get stuck in this horrible judgmental binary. And so what we want to come back to is, what are the relational characteristics, especially that Jesus points out? Are we patient? Are we kind? Do we honor each other? Do we hold respect? Do we let our love be sincere, as Paul tells us in Romans? And so those are the aspects, especially in family relationships, that I want to encourage families to hold highest. Hold highest the relational characterological attributes, because as I, you know, as I like to say, you know, what the one eternal attribute that is clear in Scripture is love.
19: Well, and
20: love not as a sediment, but love as a really, really hard work that unends, that doesn't end the side of heaven, that's going to cause us to be refined in our character and our connections over and over and over again.
19: And so almost, you know, if the debate about Israel is just going round and round, then don't keep going down that path. I think it's about, okay, regardless of what we each think about Israel, let's just talk about how we treat people in general.
20: Exactly.
19: Regardless of their ethnicity.
20: Yes, exactly.
19: Right?
20: And
19: what is the standard for that? Because people do get polarized and then feel entitled to treat people horribly. And is that ever okay?
20: Well, there was something near and dear to my heart in this particular thing. I remember being in Israel on a New Life trip, and we took a tour of the Holocaust Museum there. And it just kind of walks you through the entire experience.
19: Yeah.
20: One of the things that hit me hardest there, that really honestly shook me to my bones, is that whole movement of eliminating human, a group of human beings from the planet started with dehumanizing that group.
5: Mm-hmm.
20: Almost animalistically dehumanizing them. And that's when I'm like, oh man, that the evil dwells in that place.
5: Mm-hmm.
20: Going back to like, hey, we're all image bearers. I'm not saying we're all safe. I'm not saying we're all right. I'm just saying that there is inherent value as human beings. And that is a starting point that now all of the characterological aspects of healthy relationship in Scripture now makes sense based on human beings are inherently valuable.
5: Mm-hmm.
1: 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We've got to take a break. 1-800-229-3000 is our number, and we're going to talk to you next.
8: Do you ever wonder if God sees your pain or hears your misery? I'm Jennifer Miller, and this is The Christian Working Woman. This week, we are looking at glimpses of the laments of women in the Bible. In Genesis 16, we read the story of Hagar. We find her running away from her mistress after being mistreated. Hagar experienced the loss of her homeland, Egypt, when she was given as a servant to Abraham and Sarai. And here, she is newly pregnant. And what was first joyous now seems treacherous as the relationship with her mistress dissolves into bitterness and jealousy. She has been mistreated and runs away into the desert. I imagine Hagar felt so alone and afraid. But in verse 7, the angel of the Lord, a figure representing God, comes to her. And in verse 11, the Lord tells her that she will have a son and his name will be Ishmael, which means the Lord hears. What did the Lord hear? He says that he has heard Hagar's misery. Now, it's unlikely that Hagar had a relationship with the Lord before this point, but God says that all the groans of misery Hagar faced, he heard. God entered into her pain and reassured her that he knew, he understood, he heard. When you are mistreated or facing circumstances that seem perilous and out of control, know that God hears you. He understands the backstory and all that you face, and he draws near. Interestingly, after God names Hagar's child, she turns and gives God a name. She says, "You are the God who sees me." She names him the Lord who sees. Isn't that comforting? Hagar goes on to say, "I have now seen the one who sees me." God hears our pain and he sees. He cares and he enters into the pain. For Hagar, knowing God was near to her in her misery was the turning point in her relationship with him. The Lord sees you today too, sister. He hears and is ready to meet you in your lament. Draw near to the living God who sees and hears you. I hope you'll join me tomorrow as we keep looking at biblical lament here on The Christian Working Woman. It's our team's greatest privilege to pray for our listeners. If you have a specific prayer request, we'd love to pray for you by name. You can share your prayer request with us on our website or by calling us at 630-462-0552.
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1: 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And the game changer, a life changer for lots of guys, a turning point. 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
10: Hey there, first time listener. I was just passing through, and
1: you too, huh?
10: On your show on the radio. Yeah,
1: that's great.
10: I'm at a pretty low point because last night I had an altercation with my dad. Him and my mom were alcoholics growing up. He's

0: is, and he was drunk last night. You know, she died of her alcoholism about 10 years ago. He's remarried since then.
1: Hmm.
0: And I wonder if the altercation would have happened if I was in a better position. You know, I have a lot of shame attached to that because you mentioned comfort earlier, and I've been in a dead-end job for 10 years that can go nowhere, and this is barely supporting me. It's really not supporting me, and I think that's part of the argument we had is some of the support he's given me and his frustration with me. And I'm just wondering what I should do. If I should stop trying to reach this ideal that I've been failing to reach for a decade now, and shift gears and in a way do the comfortable thing and do something closer to the job I'm in now, which would probably be nursing. You know, I feel I could maybe get to a comfortable living wage if I shifted gears and went in that direction.
2: Chris?
3: Oh, Martin, my heart breaks for you, man, because you have grown up in a system that unfortunately has trained you well, and it's trained you well mostly through fear and frustration. Let me back that up. It's trained you well through confusion.
4: Mm-hmm.
3: So one of the things is that when we're in relationship with a person active in addiction, especially active in alcoholism, you're relating to the intoxication or the impacts of intoxication most of the time.
4: And the thinking in between.
3: And yep, absolutely. Mm-hmm. So oftentimes a person that's caught up in that has a lot of anger and has a lot of shame or defenses, definitely defense mechanisms. Mm-hmm. So my guess is, like, for instance, a lot of times, again, we're sweeping with a broad stroke here, for sure. But the alcoholic tends to go one of two directions when they're confronted with something. Nothing is their fault, or everything is their fault. Right?
4: Yes. So you can't win either
3: way, right? So they can't.
0: I think my mom probably went in the other direction.
3: Exactly.
4: Yeah.
3: Everything. So they fall on this horrible thing of woe is me. I'm responsible for all the problems in the world. And then you feel like you have to take care of them because they feel so badly.
4: Mm-hmm.
3: The other thing is that if nothing is their fault, then you feel bad about yourself. But the reality of a situation or the reality of the relational truths are denied. And that's where the confusion comes in. Oftentimes in those situations as well, is that you feel like you've got to take care of everyone else's feelings and everyone else's expectations except for your own. So I'm going to ask a simple question. Martin, do you like nursing?
0: You know, if I didn't like helping people, I wouldn't have been doing what I've been doing for 10 years, which is going to be pharmacy technician. You know, there's no up for me. There's no beyond being the lead. There's nothing as far as more money. But maybe that's a lie I'm telling myself, and it's just that I've been comfortable and didn't want to move. I'm not sure.
3: Okay. Here's the reason I ask that. Because that confusion, that ambiguity around your own wants, your own needs, tells me a lot. Is that you never had permission to think your own thoughts, feel your own feelings, have your own desires, and pursue your own pursuits. That's what happens when we are adult children of alcoholics. And so that's a term I want you to get very, very familiar with. It's called ACA.
4: Mm-hmm.
3: And so there is a whole program around that. And then that's one of the telltale signs is that, again, there is this denial or even this numbness to our own internal world, including our desires. We carry this fear around about ourselves around the entire time.
4: Yeah. In fact, the big book of ACA is really good.
3: Yes.
4: Packed full of great information, Martin, if you could get your hands on one.
3: Yeah. So if you'll notice internally, you probably carry what I call a lot of question marks in your heart, question marks in your mind. Everything's a question. Do I do this? Do I do that? Do I do this or that? When you start working ACA recovery, those question marks turn into periods. You get a complete sentence. Eventually, you find the exclamation points, and those are really fun. The things that God has designed you to do, the things that you pursue through belief and resiliency and purpose. And so the restoration of the self through that process, I think, is really important. And the, just the one last thing to say is that the... this is a harsh, harsh way to say it, and I don't mean to be demeaning or diminishing towards your dad. I just mean this about getting engaged with conflict with people who are under the influence or caught up mm-hmm. in these processes. Mm-hmm. We don't.
0: I could tell when I walked in that evening that
3: you know,
0: trouble is brewing.
3: So he's angry and you're
0: in the right way.
3: Yeah, he's angry and you're in the way. You want it. You want to learn how to set boundaries, strong boundaries, including the external boundaries that if you're intoxicated or if you're in an angry place, you know, in a rageful place, I'm out. And the internal boundary is whatever you have to say to me means nothing. Meaning that, like, oh, well, you're just abandoning me. You know, like, all of the manipulative aspects that go around that, you know, mm-hmm. you have to protect your internals from.
4: Right. The hard part is if you're wanting approval from your dad, who probably hasn't been able to give that consistently, mm-hmm. and you feel like you've disappointed him, mm-hmm. and you've also disappointed yourself, it yeah. hooks you.
3: Oh, that's good. Yeah.
4: So... yeah. I think, yeah, your first clue when you walk in and you know, and you've probably, like, Martin, how old are you?
0: 32.
4: Okay. So at 32, you've gone round and round with your dad enough to know how the arguments start and where they always end up. And so learning from that experience and circumventing it. You know what, Dad? I was just stopping by for a quick minute. Let's pick up this conversation tomorrow. Mm-hmm. I got to go. And removing yourself, Martin, before it starts hooking you in and you go down your own spiral of shame and bad feelings. And then it's confusing, like you were saying, Chris, like, whose desires are these?
3: Yeah.
4: Are they mine? Are they dad's? Like, maybe you like being a pharmacy tech.
3: Yeah.
4: I mean, I don't know. Is that what you like to do?
3: Mm-hmm.
4: You know, some people do that their whole lives. And would that be okay? Or, you know, there are, you know, advanced degree programs in pharmacy.
3: Yeah.
4: But so there's lots of options. But I think it's you knowing who you are, what you want apart from dad.
3: Yeah. You know, that's such a good point, Jill. I mean, as heartbreaking it is to say this, Martin, living for your dad's approval is going to be a fool's errand the rest of your life. It's not going
0: to
3: work.
0: I need to be okay. I need to have a living wage, and that's not it where I'm at right now.
4: That's true. And
3: if
4: you're 32, and if you're still, you know, dependent on dad, which, you know, lots of young people mm-hmm. are, especially in this day and age. But, you're right. You do need a living wage. And there is a reality to you're fully grown up when you are self-supporting.
3: Yeah. Yeah.
4: And it gives you the emotional separation you also need.
3: Yes.
1: Do you think Martin would benefit from the Take Your Life Back book?
3: That
4: would be great.
1: Yeah. So we have that in the newlife.com store. And Martin, we also have a 12-week course called Take Your Life Back. It begins in August. So plenty of time for you to sign up. It's 12 weeks, 1 hour a week. It's
4: be great.
1: About taking your life back. And here you are telling us all these things. It's not a mistake. It's not a coincidence that you happen to find us today. 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
6: Many years ago in the city of Holland, Michigan, 9 little 8-year-old girls formed a reading club. They met every week to share the exciting books that they'd checked from the library. They became best buddies, and their world revolved around stories and adventures. The club endured, and when the girls were in high school, they named themselves the 9 Teens. Would you believe that those girls continued as friends into their adult years and to this very day? They're now 62 years of age, and they see each other regularly. Have you ever thought about you or your children joining a reading club? According to Susan K. Perry, writing in Parenting Magazine, more and more people are

0: all that, don't worry. 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And there she is, Tiffany in Texas, listening on KWRD. 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
1: Thank you so much. I am not a first-time listener. I love y'all. I've been listening for years. What really prompted the call that was hearing how wonderful that grandparent was earlier. Mm. I'm like, oh, I just so desire to have that said about me. The screener got a little timeline of what has taken place. Unfortunately, my daughter's been very sick and had to endured 3 emergency surgeries back to back. So I know she's, you know, trying to do the best she can. And her husband has really worked hard trying to reel in their 14-year-old son, who is, he is autistic. He's high functioning. Mm-hmm. He's genius. And I'm not just saying that because he's my grandson. He is off the chart smart. And so I have to remind myself that sometimes he struggles to read the room and all that, and being 14 as well is a difficult, you're not quite grass and you're not quite hay, so I know he's trying to find his place. Well, he's trying to get noticed and be at the jocks table at school is a big thing, and so I shared with him he loves chess, so we connect over chess, and I wish I could say I'm this great chess player. I will share with parents out there, no stress chess is the way to go. You draw these cards and they tell you about the pieces and what that piece can do. So my grandkids think I'm a genius, so I'm not going to fight that.
2: Thanks for the tip. No stress chess. I know.
1: Wonderful. Wonderful. And we were playing that, and I just trying to connect with him. And I shared with him that we have to be careful because distractions do exactly what they're designed to do. They'll distract us from what matters. And I said, well, let's look at chess. Look at all these pawns and how many they are. And they're fodder. They're easily discarded. They can be considered worthless. I said, but a knight. Let's look at that knight. Let me give you an experience. When Anna was in school, I had an opportunity. I didn't realize it at that time, but there was a kid, a fellow classmate, that's parents were progressive. This child learned differently and looked a little different, but she was an only child. And her parents didn't want her streamlined in the special education. They wanted her to be life integrated in with kids of general ed. And so, unfortunately, that put her in the crosshair of bullies, and they would do mean things to her. And one day they did a very mean thing in front of me. And I knew that was wrong, so I stepped forward, and I told them to stop. They had put ketchup on a Kotex and put it on her shoulder, and we're all standing around making fun of her.
0: Wow.
1: And I took that off, and I threw it away. And I shared, I grew up with 3 brothers. I knew how to take care of myself, and they knew I knew how to take care of myself. So no one messed around with her in my presence.
0: So really quick, Tiffany, because we're running out of time on today's show, what is it that we can help you with today with your grandson?
1: Well, I shared with him that if we're not careful, we can our actions can make us look like worthless pawns. Well, 2 days later, he's mocking me. He's been very disrespectful. I'm just trying to acquiesce. So I said to him, I was very surprised that his behavior, I said, your behavior makes you look like a worthless pawn. Why are you doing that? Well, he went to my daughter and said, Nana called me a worthless pawn. Well, she's not spoke to me. Well, it's little texts here and there. We normally talk numerous times a day. So I've educated myself on, be careful. I understand the cancel culture now, and so I'm trying to. So I just want to make sure I'm doing this right. I pray for, welcome Jesus into recovery and resolution in our relationship. But I'm also concerned with me because I am avoidant attachment, and I'm like, if my good enough is not good enough, I'm ready to step away from this. So I'm worried about me personally as well. I love my daughter, will always love my grandson, will always but I

0: I'm tired of chasing. And so I'll send a little text here and there, and that's it. So I appreciate y'all.
1: Yeah, Tiffany, let me jump in on something here, because this really, really stood out to me. And that is the statement that our behavior can make us a worthless pawn. And I'm thinking about that from the 14-year-old's perspective. So let me just kind of make this clear. That could be a very dangerous, damaging, and shameful type of message. It's because our behavior can tell us that we're off, but our behavior doesn't make us worthless.
0: Correct.
1: Right. Yes. So I'm just saying that because sometimes, like, you know, you're telling a story and it's sort of like a parable of...
2: Like an analogy, analogy that you're using. That I get what you were trying to do.
1: Yeah, that is there to teach and to guide. Help. And you're using a great metaphor, using chess and stuff like that. I just... if he's sensitive, which it sounds like he is... Because if he already feels different from just the way of that he is wired, and then his behavior then also makes him feel like unworthy, less than, then that I know as grandma, the last thing you ever intended to do is have him feel bad about himself. But what I want to encourage, because that's also where that not good enough, that attachment thing comes in. When we do the hard work of discovering and cultivating and embracing God's inherent value inside of us and inside of other, and as well as inside of other people, we can address behavior from a different aspect of, like, hey, behavior in which people are ridiculed hurts. Mm-hmm. And it's mean, and it's and it's not part of God's design.
2: Mm-hmm.
1: And so, and then moving into, you know, again, he may have some of that relational barriers with his condition, but Jill's mentioned it earlier in the show of, like, get into his world through curiosity. What is he experiencing? Is grandma the safe place where I can just kind of be myself? And what I would encourage is an opportunity to go and repair the comment that was made.
2: Yeah, because I think as smart as he is, he may be genius, but being on the spectrum, he takes things concretely. And
1: that's
2: so what he is taking it to mean. I would also, I don't know what the history is with your daughter, and for him, for her to just believe her son flat out without checking it out with you, I wonder about that.
1: Yeah.
2: But to maybe say to her, you know, I was trying to be helpful and give him a metaphor that would make sense to him, and I think the words I used were probably not the best choice. Like, with further reflection, I realize that maybe it meant something different to me than it means to him. And so to ask for that opportunity to repair, and let's use some different words.
1: Yeah.
2: And let's clarify, because I think you heard something that I wasn't intending.
1: Yeah. And Tiffany, I'm not saying that it's in this particular case, but in the atmosphere of cancel culture, or I would say high avoidant behavior, is that if I'm offended, I can cut people off. If I'm if I'm offended, or if I have I've offended somebody, in a world of rupture, we want to be people of repair. Let's get into the repair. Let's get into the repair. And that teaches really, really good relational behavior.
3: 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We're going to be here for another hour. Keep calling.
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5: So if something were to happen today, good or bad, who's the first person you call? 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Instead, it is their spouse. And a lot of times what's happening is good things are happening and we go to a coworker and we tell them. And or a struggle is happening and we go to a friend on our way home and tell them. 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And our spouse feels like they're getting something else.
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5: And so I think to build the friendship first and foremost, you want to make sure that your spouse is the very first person you turn to in good and bad.
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9: 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Thunderstorms today with a high near 86 and lows around 71. Thunderstorms tomorrow with a high of 84 and lows around 72. For your Thursday, partly sunny with thunderstorms with a high near 91 and lows around 73. And for Friday, partly sunny with thunderstorms with a high near 93 and lows around 73. That's your morning weather on Columbia Christian Talk Radio.
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13: Tsunamis are among the most destructive natural disasters. These seismic sea waves are caused by earthquakes, undersea landslides, volcanic eruptions, or even an occasional asteroid strike that causes sudden coastal movement of seawater. Tsunamis can travel over 500 miles an hour. These killer waves may be only a foot high in the deep ocean, but they grow massive as they reach the shore. In 1958, the mega tsunami in Lutuya Bay, Alaska, was caused by a massive landslide after an 8.3 magnitude earthquake. When a wave rushed across the bay, it ran up the valley wall to a height of 1,720 feet. Jesus said one of the signs of the end will be distress of nations with perplexity, the sea and the waves roaring. Increasing natural disasters are signaling Earth's grand finale, but we don't need to be afraid. In the words of Psalm 46, God is our refuge and strength, even if the mountains fall into the sea. As long as we have Jesus, we are safe.
14: We are living in interesting times. We're living in volatile times. And I was impressed this week to talk about a subject that it actually has certain air about it, even when you just say the word Armageddon. The word only appears one time in the Bible, and it doesn't appear anywhere else in Greek literature. It's something of a mysterious word, but it describes a great final conflict that the world is drifting towards. It's going to represent the culmination of the battle between good and evil. There's a lot of confusion on that subject, but you and I are very much involved in what happens and what leads up to this battle between good and evil. So the message today and this next week is going to be the Battle of Armageddon, today part one. You know, Jesus makes a statement about the wars in the world when he spoke about the signs of his coming. In Matthew 24, verse 6, Jesus said, "And you will hear of wars and rumors of wars, for nation will rise against nation and kingdom against kingdom." Now, at the end of World War II, General Douglas MacArthur said, you know, he was there on that battleship when they signed the peace agreement with Japan, and he said, "If we do not devise some greater and more equitable means of settling disputes among nations, Armageddon will be at our door." Sometimes when people think of Armageddon, like General MacArthur, they think about World War III. And it's going to be a massive war between China and Russia and the U.S. or other world powers. It's hard to imagine anything that could be worse than World War II. Do you know that in the last century, 108 million people were killed in the 20th century? Someone estimated the total number of people killed in wars that are recorded in history easily tops 1 billion people killed in war. Man seems to have a propensity towards war. Today, the combined armed forces in the world, there are 21.3 million people in the military. China's got the world's largest military with 2.4 million. India is second. We were just there. 1.4 million. America now is 1.3 million. North Korea, 1.1 million. Russia, 900,000. Now, this to me was, I think, one of the most interesting facts about war and militaries. Do you know that the world spends over $100 million an hour on soldiers, ammunition, and war machines? How'd you like to get that paid per hour? $100 million an hour. So when people talk today about Armageddon, it is a fact of history that man has never made a weapon he did not use. I mean, even America at one point used atomic weapons. And now the nuclear weapons are infinitely more devastating. And you think, how long will it be before somebody, through accident, madness, or folly, launches a nuclear weapon? What would happen? But is that the Battle of Armageddon? Well, it's not what most people think. What begins the countdown to Armageddon? Now, you go to Revelation as the place where you find this, but we're going to go to Revelation chapter 7. We read, after these things, I saw four angels standing at the four corners of the earth. Those four angels represent the north, the south, the east, and west. He talks about the four corners of the earth. The Bible says Jesus will send forth his angels to gather together his elect from the four corners of the earth. And those are the four directions of the compass. So this is somewhat symbolic. Four angels standing at the four corners of the earth, holding the four winds of the earth, that the wind should not blow. Now the winds represent a storm. It says that the winds should not blow on the earth or the sea or any tree. We've all seen when winds blow on the earth and you can get a dust storm or a tornado, and winds can blow on the sea and you can get a hurricane, and winds blow on a tree, you can see a typhoon or something bending the trees down. And so these storms affect the elements and the environment. So these angels are holding back this great storm that is about to be unleashed. And if you read in Daniel, it talks about, I saw the winds of strife on the waters. In Daniel there, it's talking about strife and storm and these nations rising and falling. Often happens in the context of war. Now before those angels release their grip on this storm, it says something has to happen. Then I saw another angel ascending from the east, having the seal of the living God. And he cried with a loud voice to the four angels to whom it was granted to harm the earth and the sea, saying, do not harm the earth. And we're right now living in the eye of a hurricane, you might say. You know, they say that, you know, when a hurricane goes over and you're just right in the middle of it, there's a strange calm that happens. So there's a sealing that needs to happen. Now we're going to talk for a moment about what is this seal? Because this is something that you must have if you're going to be saved. By the way, I don't know how to tell you this, but whether you like it or not, you're all going to be marked soon. Everybody here. One way or the other. There are two marks in Revelation. Much of the Christian world is very familiar with the mark of the beast in the hand or in the forehead, but the Bible says the saved are marked too. It's interesting. I never hear anyone say, and all of the saved are going to get a barcode. And all of the saved are going to get the salvation RFID chip. We never equate the mark the saved get with any of these goofy things. That's because both of the marks are a symbol for something that is in the hand and in the head. Now you turn with me in the Bible and I'll show you this. First of all, the seal of God in the heart is the law of God. The law of God is the seal of God. In the law of God, you find the seal. You read in Isaiah 8:16, bind up the testimony, seal the law among my disciples. You know, the Bible is called the law and the prophets, the law and the testimony. This must be sealed within us, the word of God. I look and behold the Lamb standing on Mount Zion, and with him 144,000, having his Father's name written on their foreheads. You get to Revelation 17, there's this woman, she's got a paragraph

0: in her forehead. Mystery, Babylon the Great, the mother of harlots and abominations of the earth. I mean, do you really think you're going to see a lady walking around with that big old tattoo in her forehead in the last days? It could happen, I guess, today, huh? But that's not what it's talking about. What does it mean when it says in the hand and in the forehead biblically? Friends, I want you to understand this. Deuteronomy, if you go to Deuteronomy chapter 6, this is that very famous Shema, where you can read in Deuteronomy 5, Moses goes through, he repeats the Ten Commandments. By the way, the word Deuteronomy means a repeating of the law. In Deuteronomy chapter 5, you got the Ten Commandments. You go to Deuteronomy 6, and he says, "Hear, O Israel, the Lord our God is one. You should love the Lord your God," this is verse 4, "with all of your heart and your soul, with all your strength. And these words that I command you today," the words he had just commanded, there's no chapter divisions, "these words, Ten Commandments, that I command you today shall be in your heart." That's the new covenant, of course, right? "You should teach them diligently to your children. You should talk of them when you sit in your house, when you walk by the way, when you lay down, when you rise up. You shall bind them as a sign on your hand, and they shall be as frontlets between your eyes." Now, you know, some of the ancient Jews, wanting to make sure they didn't misunderstand, they literally took passages of Scripture and they wrapped them with leather around their right hands, or they hung phylacteries, little boxes with a piece of Scripture on their forehead. Some of you have probably seen the pictures of the Orthodox Jews that they've got a little something hanging in their forehead. That's supposed to have the Word of God on their forehead, and they'll have one on their hand. And they do that because Moses said, in your hand and in your forehead. It's obviously a symbol, because in the same passage he says it's to be in your heart too. So how do you do that? Are we supposed to like open up our chest and stuff passages of the word in like you do, stick your prayers in the cracks of the wailing wall? No. In your heart means in your affections, in your mind, in your actions.
1: Don't go anywhere, friends. We'll be back in just a moment with the rest of today's presentation. Have you read what the Bible actually says about the last day events? Are you familiar with the signs of the second coming, the last plagues, and the final judgment? Anyone who's even glancing at the headlines today probably wonders if our world is plunging towards Armageddon. But I want to let you know that even in the face of all that's happening, you can still live with peace and assurance for your future. Would you like to know how? Amazing Facts wants to share with you the Final Events of Prophecy magazine. 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
0: Let me give you a few more verses that bear this out. You find this phrase so often in the Bible, we shouldn't miss it. So I'm always surprised when people come up with these zany ideas about what the mark of the beast is and what it means when it says in the hand and in the forehead. Here's another one, Deuteronomy 11, verse 18. "Therefore you shall lay up these words of mine in your heart and in your soul and bind them for a sign on your hand, and they will be as frontlets between your eyes," that's your forehead. Exodus 13, 9, "It shall be a sign to you on your hand and as a memorial between your eyes, that the Lord's law may be in your mouth." And it says, "Out of the abundance of the heart, the mouth speaks." It means the Lord's law in your heart. "For with a strong hand the Lord has brought you out of the land of Egypt." Now go to Exodus 13, 6. I'm giving you four. In the mouth of two witnesses it should be established. Here's four. Exodus 13, verse 16. "It shall be a sign to you on your hand and as frontlets between your eyes, for by strength of hand the Lord brought us out of Egypt." In the hand, in the forehead, in the hand, in the forehead. Every Jew knew what that meant. It meant that it's to be close to you, in your actions. It's to be in your thoughts. Now, very simply, if you do not have the seal of God in your hand and in your heart and in your head, you will have the mark of the beast in your hand and in your head. Because everyone's going to have one or the other. You'll have your father's name in your forehead, And I'll talk more about the seal next week, some of the specifics of it. So, what is the seal? I'm going to give you one aspect. There is a seal. I'll give you a couple of aspects. There's a seal in the law of God, where you find the name of God. You know, they say there are three components to any seal, a government seal. When the president gives a speech, it'll have the seal of the United States of America. I was just in Nashville a few weeks ago, and Karen and I got to shake hands with Vice President Pence, and he came up. They brought out his own podium. It's just the vice president. When he speaks, they've got his own podium they bring with him. And they set it up, and they put the seal there. I remember one of the attendants, he did all this fiddling with the microphones, made everything perfect, and then he took out a cloth, and he polished off the seal. And so a government seal contains three things. It's got the name of the individual. It's got the title or office that they hold. And then it's got the territory over which that office has authority. And the presidential seal would say Donald Trump is his name. President, that's his title. United States is the territory. You have several seals in the Bible. There was a seal placed on the tomb of Jesus by Pontius Pilate. And it would have read Pontius Pilate, governor, Judea. There was a seal placed on the stone when Daniel was put in the lion's den. Remember, the king sealed it, and it would have said, Darius, king, Medo-Persia. And so you find those three characteristics. Now, where in the law of God do you find the seal of God? It's in the only commandment where you also find the word holy. It says, for in 6 days the Lord, Jehovah, that's his name, created. He is the creator and the sustainer. That's his title. The heaven and the earth. That's everything above and everything below. That's his territory. You've got the name of God. You've got the seal of God in that commandment that talks about who do you worship. And that's why it is an important deal. And I know some don't feel that way. But that's not the only seal. That's a seal in the law. You know what the most important seal is? Those that have the mark of the beast have whose spirit? Satan's spirit. Those that have the seal of God have whose spirit? See, you already knew that. Doesn't that kind of go without saying? But it's in the Bible too. 2 Corinthians chapter 1, verse 21. Now he who establishes us with you in Christ has anointed us in God, who has also sealed us and given us the Spirit in our hearts as a guarantee. There is a sealing that happens with the Holy Spirit. If you say, I keep the commandments of God, and you don't have the Spirit of God, you're not saved by the commandments. And by the way, you can't really keep the commandments without the Holy Spirit. You know, it doesn't matter how hard you might try. If the Lord is not first in your life, you might say, well, I don't pray to statues. But if he's not first in your life, it's idolatry. If the Lord is not first in your heart, then you're worshiping other gods. If the Lord is not first in your heart, then you're really not worshiping God. You take his name in vain. You say you're a Christian, but it's in vain. And you can't really keep the Sabbath. If you were to sit down and fiddle your thumbs all day long and not do anything and say, I kept the Sabbath holy, if the Lord is not first in your heart, you're missing the whole spirit of it. It's for those who have the seal of the Holy Spirit. Ephesians 1:13. In him you also trusted after you heard the word of truth, the gospel of your salvation, in whom you having believed, you were sealed with the Holy Spirit of promise. If that's clear, say amen. Amen. If not, I've got one more. Ephesians 4:30. Do not grieve the Holy Spirit of God by whom you were sealed for the day of redemption. And then you've got Ezekiel 20:12. Which says, I moreover gave them my Sabbaths to be a sign. And that word sign can mean token or seal. It's interchangeable. Between me and them, that they might know that I am the Lord who sanctifies them. Sabbath is a sign that God is our creator. And it's a sign also that he recreates us and he sanctifies us. Now, when that work is finally complete, when all the servants of God are sealed, is it clear to you from chapter 7? He says, don't release the winds until I've sealed my servants. Wouldn't that sound to you like after they are sealed, the winds are released? So, why does this church exist? We get together because we're social creatures and we need to interact with each other. That's good. I love coming to church and you see friends and you fellowship, and that's great. But why do we really exist? What is our mission? Jesus gave us to it. He go and teach the gospel to every creature. We've got a work to do. We need to feed the hungry with food, but we need to feed them with the bread of life. We need to clothe the naked, but they need the robe of Christ's righteousness. We need to give water to the thirsty, but they need the living water. We've got a mission to dispense the gospel. We're to be a light to the world. And I know this church takes it very seriously. Because what you do now is preparing people to live when probation closes. Now, that thought used to make me shudder. It still does make me tremble a little bit. Right now, we're so thankful that we mess up, then we pray. And God forgives us, and we can try it again. And we're so glad for the grace of God. But you realize that you can reach the point of no return. There's a time, it happens in people's lives, it can happen for a world, it can happen for a nation, when probation closes. You know what I mean by probation? It's a trial period. God has given us mercy. He's given us a period of time. It is a limited period of time. It will not last forever. When we can choose to come to Him and we can find mercy and forgiveness and transformation. But someday God is going to say, enough. The day is going to come when Michael stands up. The day is going to come when the sanctuary is silent because there's no more intercession there. It happened in the life of King Saul. God was so merciful to him for years. He reigned 40 years. Probably 10 years into his reign, he began to get rebellious and he started resisting and not listening to Samuel the prophet, doing his own thing. He became proud. You've heard the expression, power corrupts, and absolute power corrupts absolutely. And he became corrupted by the power. He became proud and he became rebellious. And the prophets would talk to him and the priests would talk to him, and he killed the priests. Finally, God said, look, you're not listening. I'm not talking anymore. And when he was being attacked by the Philistines, he went to talk to the prophets. There was no word. The priests, no word. He prayed, no answer. Finally, he went to a witch. Saul had grieved away the Holy Spirit, and he fell on his own sword. Judas resisted the patient pleading of Jesus for 3.5 years, walking with Christ and never fully surrendering. And Jesus got down and he's washing Judas' feet, hoping that Judas will repent and confess he's about to betray the Lord. But he hardened his heart. He thought if he was really the Messiah, he wouldn't be down there washing my feet. His pride. He gave into his pride. And the Bible says Satan entered him. And he went out and it was night. And the Bible warns us that there can come a time where you reach the point of no return. You know, army helicopters, they've got a light that comes on. If they're going out over the ocean, the Coast Guard helicopter, and they're going to make a rescue at sea, they've got to pay very close attention to their fuel, because however far out they get, they can't land like a plane, you know, just anywhere. They need solid ground. And they've got to make sure that they don't use more fuel going out than they have to come back. And as soon as they're going out on a rescue, they'll set what their point of no return is. And they'll get to a certain point. If that red light goes off, even if they see the person they need to rescue is just a half a mile away, they turn around. They say, if we rescue you, we'll never make it back. We're all going to go in the brink together. It can happen for a person where you reach the point of no return. How do you know when you're pushing God's mercy too far? He keeps saying, oh, thank you, Lord. I'm glad you're a merciful God. Forgive my sin, but I plan on doing it again tomorrow. So thanks for your mercy today. Is that real repentance? You keep doing that, and it's not that God won't forgive you. It's that you can get where you lose your capacity to really repent. You could reach the point of no return someday by persisting in your sin. We take God's mercy for granted sometime. And that's a very dangerous thing to do. Matter of fact, most people do. He is so merciful. He's so patient. He's so long-suffering. After all, he's our Heavenly Father. How could he ever say no? Well, the time comes where he just is not able to save you because you've just gone too far. You don't want to go to that point. It not only happened in the time of Lot and Sodom and Gomorrah. Finally, the angels came and said to Lot and his family, get out, for God is going to destroy this place. And you know, when the sun came up in Sodom, they thought everything was fine. The flowers were smelling sweet and the birds were singing, and you would never know that that was their last day. It happened in the days of Noah. The world had reached the point of no return. Are you aware that God told Noah and his family to get on the ark after it was built? And God shut the door. And after God shut the door, life went on outside just like every other day for 7 days. But probation had closed, and they didn't realize it. It kind of, isn't that a troubling thought? So how do you know what's the best time to repent? Someone asked a rabbi, what would be the best time to repent? He said, the last day of your life. He said, okay, well, how do I know which day is the last day? And the rabbi said, exactly. Since you don't know, the best time to give it all to the Lord and take those classes on how to keep your garments clean is now. See, you come to the Lord through justification. He accepts you just like you are. You turn to Jesus like the thief on the cross, and he promises you he'll accept you, he'll forgive you. Then if you really love the Lord and you've come to him, he says, okay, phase two, sanctification. Now we want to teach you how to live a holy life. So many people stop at justification. They are so thankful that God offers to forgive them, but they have no interest in being holy. That's kind of a frightening thing to consider, that some people just want the mercy. They don't want the power to be changed. But you've got to be changed, friends, because someday the laundromat's going to close. That's when probation closes. You can read about that in Daniel chapter 12, verse 1. At that time, Michael will stand up. You know, when a judge stands up in a court, that means I'm done listening to evidence. I've issued my verdict. Cases are closed. It is over. Michael will stand up, the great prince who stands watch over the sons of your people, and there will be a time of trouble such as there never was since there was a nation, even unto that time. When there's a time of trouble such as never has been, that's hard to imagine. Revelation 22, you can read about this, where Jesus said, he that is unjust, let him be unjust still. He that is filthy, let him be filthy still. He that is holy, let him be holy still. And he that is righteous, let him be righteous still. There'll come a time when the saved are saved and the lost are lost. The saved are sealed. They've got their Father's name written in their foreheads. They've got their Father's name written in their hearts, in their hands, in their heads. And the lost, they have the mark of the beast. Have you read what Revelation says about the mark of the beast? The most fearful denunciations and curses in the Bible falls on them. So we don't want to wait until it's too late. The Bible talks about a time in Amos 12 where they'll wander from sea to sea and north to east. They'll run to and fro seeking the word of the Lord and they'll not find it. Am I living where I need to be living? Am I just taking advantage of God's justification? Or am I really wanting him to sanctify me? Am I wanting to be a Christian in name, or do I want to be a Christian in deed? Right now, the doors of mercy are open. But, you know, in everybody's life, probation closes for everybody eventually. You want to walk in the light while you have the light. Amen, friends?
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4: In John chapter 15, Jesus said that those who abide in him will bear much fruit. Abide means to stay. Those who put their faith and trust in Jesus as their Savior and friend and spend time with him on a daily basis through Bible study and prayer will manifest the Christian graces. It's true. Well, let's illustrate this another way. An apple tree. If a healthy branch in a healthy apple tree stays connected to the trunk, what's going to happen? Apples. 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There's no question about it. It's a natural result. God created and designed that tree to produce apples. Now, if we cut the branch off, that's a different story. No connection, no apples. God designed that when sinful people, who all of us are, get connected with Jesus by faith, guess what happens? The fruits of Christian graces appear in the life. It too is a natural result. You see, a good life is not something to attain. It's the natural result of staying connected with Jesus. This is Rod Bieber with Seed Time and Harvest.
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6: 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I'm your CHIP Health host, Charles Mills. Lisa Furman wants to change people's lives. She's very upfront about that. And unlike many who set out to accomplish that particular noble goal, she's doing it on a daily basis. She and her New Jersey-based husband, Dr. Joel Furman, you've heard of him, of course, have teamed up to produce probably one of the most healing DVDs on the market. No, I'm not talking about listening to pretty music or speaking positive mantras over and over again. I'm talking about food, healthy food, healing food, nutritious food. I'm talking about Dr. Furman's Secrets to Healthy Cooking, a DVD that introduces us to, as the back cover states, a world full of great tastes and superior health. I've got Lisa Furman on the line with us today. Lisa, welcome to Chip Health.
7: Thanks so much. It's a pleasure to be here.
6: Now, first of all, why food? I would think that you, a physician's wife, would be promoting the latest and greatest wonder drug. Why food?
7: Probably because I'm married to Dr. Furman, and Dr. Furman himself was very interested in nutrition before he went to medical school. So that was pretty much an introduction to me when we first started dating. Food was a subject.
6: So when you went on your first dates and everything, you talked about, you know, moonlights and sandy beaches and food. Is that right?
7: And food, correct.
6: Okay. What was your life like before meeting Dr. Furman, Lisa?
7: Well, interestingly enough, I had the conventional parents with a conventional diet, and I have to say that my mom thought that he was going to kill me with his healthy eating. Because at that time, it was really taking away meat products, animal products, a lot of it. And in those days, animal products were thought of as necessary. And he wasn't in medical school at the time. He was just a guy interested in nutrition. And over the years, she became his greatest fan and is a patient of his.
6: Wow, that is amazing. Now, of course, we can give a little history of Dr. Joel Furman. He was an athlete before he was a doctor, right?
7: That is correct. He was a world-class professional in figure skating. He was
6: good.
7: A pair team with his sister, although when I met him at that time, he was pretty much retired from competing, and he was a national coach. So I was able to see him, his students, rather, in the national competitions, which is just beautiful.
6: Yeah. Now, is this where he became interested in nutrition, trying to maintain that athletic edge?
7: No.
6: Really?
7: His dad, actually, is the one that showed Joel that food actually can affect your health. His dad had some physical problems and really went, I think, out of the ordinary, out of conventional medicine, and looked for a cure, found it with eating. He read a book about nutrition, changed his way of life, and changed his family's way of life. And he was able to reverse the disease that was affecting him. And so they became a healthy eating family way before anybody really did.
6: Wow, wow. Well, you know, that's what really brings joy to my heart, to realize that all through the years, even before the China study, even before Chip Health, as a matter of fact, there were people who were discovering the incredible healing power of food. And apparently, Joel Furman was one of them.
7: That is correct.
6: All right, very good. So here you are, Lisa and Joel, getting together, talking about food. Was the transition difficult for you to go from basically the standard American diet to what you have today in the steps that you took? Was that hard?
7: I would say that it had its challenging moments, but I don't think it was, I would say, hard, because whenever I decided I wanted a burger or a pizza, which on occasion I did,
6: sure,
7: I went for it and I had it. Over the time, what happens is your body, as you become a healthier eater, your body becomes less tolerant to those things that you used to be able to tolerate with no after effects. So as I was eating healthy and then all of a sudden I'd want to go and get a burger, I'd have the burger and feel terribly sick afterwards, which would make me not want it again the next time. So through time, my body showed me that I no longer desired that stuff.
6: Wow. The body is pretty amazing. And is the reverse of that true, Lisa? When you move from damaging food to healing food, does your body at first kind of rebel, or does it feel like it's rebelling? What was your experience on that?
7: Well, I was so young at the time, I really didn't have too much of a negative effect. I mean, well, I have separate stories, actually, that I could talk about me, but basically one story, and I'm going to go on a little bit of a tangent, was
6: sure,
7: that I used to have urinary tract infections. Uh-huh. I had about five when I was in college in the 4 years.
6: Wow.
7: After I started eating this way, I had one bad urinary tract infection, which I ate very well through and basically never had one again. Instead of taking an antibiotic, I didn't take it. And my body was able to heal itself, to make a long story short, and I never had one again. Another thing that I had was polycystic ovary syndrome I was diagnosed with. Again, started to eat well 3 years later. I go to the OBGYN, three different ones, and they told me I don't have it.
6: Oh, wow.
7: So my own body reacted really positively, which of course makes it less difficult to do so. So did my body rebel? It didn't really rebel, although I know with people in transitioning,
6: yes,
7: to becoming a nutritarian, as we call them, do have where they get headaches, stomach aches. You know, their body is changing. The enzymes in your digestive tract have to change from a meat-eating diet to a plant-eating diet. You know, it gives you some problems.
6: Yes.
7: And also, when you have caffeine, you know, just detoxifying, you can feel for a couple of weeks worse.
6: Yeah.
7: But then all of a sudden you get this renewed energy. Your body starts adapting to the great foods and that you're putting in it and the fuel that you're putting in it, and you just start feeling better than ever.
6: Well, that is an important point, and I'm glad that you articulated that so clearly. A lot of people, when they make the transition, when they begin the transition, you have to realize that you're putting into your body very powerful healing medicines in the form of those foods. And there is going to be a reaction. It might be detoxing. It might be a healing action. And sometimes healing hurts, believe it or not. And I don't want people to become discouraged that when they start making the transition, they start having those headaches and those stomach aches, as you mentioned, that they say, well, this isn't working. I'm going to stop doing this. I'm going to go back to the way it was, because when I was eating that hamburger, at least my stomach didn't hurt. That's an important lesson, wouldn't you say?
7: Not only is it an important lesson, but their body is working.
6: Yes.
7: That is working. They're finally getting out what they were retaining. So if you think about it, if you have garbage inside your body and you don't feel it, it means it's not coming out.
6: Mm.
7: So the symptoms of, you know, the headache, the stomach ache, is that your body is changing to this new level of health and you're just detoxifying. So it's actually a good sign at the beginning. And you should feel comfortable that this is going to go away.
6: That is marvelous. So, folks, I don't want you to feel sad or bad if you start feeling a little under the weather when you make these transitions. Your body is doing what it's supposed to do, and that'll be just very temporary. And afterwards, Describe afterwards for us, Lisa Furman. Let's talk about you before the transition and then after the transition. You mentioned you had some medical problems. Was there any other benefits that you found coming into your young life as you made these transitions?
7: Well, the most wonderful thing in my young life was that

0: I could eat a lot and not gain weight.
1: That's right. That's right.
0: So I'm a little bit conscious of my weight, and it was a wonderful thing. I didn't have to count calories. When I was a conventional eater, I always made sure that what I ate was under a certain amount of calories. I was very conscious of that. I don't have to worry about that anymore. Mm-hmm. Even now, when I'm really menopausal, mm-hmm. I'm able to eat a ton of food. I do work out, but I'm still able to eat a lot. And I enjoy the food that I eat. So the nicest thing, the thing that made it really great for me as a kid, as a young 20s, in my 20s, was A, my skin got clearer, and B, I was able to eat a lot and still not gain weight.
1: The dream of every teenager on earth, to eat a lot and not gain weight and have clear skin. Very good.
0: That's right.
1: Now, you mentioned, as we discussed before the program, that one of the turning points in your life was helping your husband with his first book. Describe that process for us.
0: It really was his second book, and
1: okay.
0: that's Eat to Live.
1: Okay, yes.
0: When we had children, we ate very healthy, and I would say that we ate about 80% really well.
1: Mm-hmm.
0: But there were things that probably, well, I know now for sure I wouldn't do. I went to Wendy's, and I'd get a potato for my girls with broccoli, but it had that cheese,
1: yes.
0: that really disgusting cheese. Well, I didn't see that there was anything bad about it, so I would give that to my kids. I gave them products perhaps that was like a lentil loaf that was in the freezer of a health food store, but it had tons of salt. I probably wouldn't give that to my kids anymore either. I surely wouldn't have given them the Wendy's thing.
1: Yeah.
0: So what happened is when I first started to read and edit, every work that Joel does, I pretty much edit. I have a medical background, so I'm able to do that. It certainly gave me tons of information, and I certainly became more healthy eating. I hate to call it strict because I don't think it's strict. I didn't feel confined, but I definitely felt stronger about the foods and made sure in our life, in our children's life, that we were eating a more wholesome, less processed diet style. Not that we were having much processed foods before, but whatever we did, I cut it out.
1: Yeah, right, right. What was it that surprised you the most as you were editing Dr. Furman's material? Was there something that he wrote or something he told you that just simply took your breath away? You just could not
0: yes.
1: believe that?
0: Well, there were two things, in Eat to Live and Disease Proof Your Child. So let's talk about Eat to Live first.
1: Sure.
0: The H equals N over C, your health is going to be determined by the nutrients per calorie and specific your micronutrients.
1: Mm-hmm.
0: How much micronutrients per calorie? That made so much sense to me that it was like a bell ringing in my head. All of it just came together.
1: Yes.
0: That's number one.
1: Yes.
0: Number two, and most surprising, when he was writing and finding the research for Eat to Live, he came across tons of research that showed what you feed your children in the first 10 years of their life will affect what types of cancer they will get as adults.
1: Mm, mm.
0: That was eye-opening to me and changed us as a family forever.
1: Well, I want to talk to you about that on the other side of the break, how you brought your family along. Kids can be picky eaters. They can have demands. They see their friends eating a certain way, and they say, you know, if I don't eat that way, I'm not cool. I want to know from you, Lisa Furman, how you brought your children into this healthy eating program, and if they're still with it. We'll talk about that on our return, so everybody stay right where you are.

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0: 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Our guest today is Lisa Furman. You may recognize that last name. We have had her husband, Dr. Joel Furman, on the program many times. Together, they have made a fantastic DVD that my wife and I have enjoyed, learned from, and taking secrets from. And I just love this DVD. It's Dr. Furman's Secrets to Healthy Cooking. And it has both the doctor and his wife on there. And they stand in a kitchen. Is that your kitchen that you're standing in there?
2: No, it is not.
0: Okay, it's a studio kitchen. It's a very nice kitchen. You stand in this kitchen, and they have this food in front of them, and they show you how to prepare healthy food. Dr. Joel Furman had a DVD prior to this called Eating Like a Nutritarian, where he goes to Whole Foods, and he shows you the kinds of foods to buy and what to look for. Then he takes them home, and in the DVD, Secrets to Healthy Cooking, he and his wife, Lisa, our guest today, show you how to prepare this stuff. This is really cool, and what I like most about it is simple, and even I am not a cook. I mean, hello. My wife is the cook. I do not know this stuff. Even I could understand it. So you take this stuff home and you start cooking it. When your children were introduced to this, Lisa, how did you do it and how did you overcome their peer pressure that I'm sure they feel from their friends and neighbors who do not eat this way?
2: Well, my children were raised from the get-go eating healthy.
0: Okay, that's good.
2: So it really wasn't a transition in that regard. And I could talk about that because I know of other parents. One of the things I do tell parents is to try not to make food a war zone. But we'll get into that another time.
0: Okay.
2: As far as my own children are concerned, it really wasn't until they were about 12 years old that it became an issue. And it became an issue because then they did feel the peer pressure.
0: Yeah.
2: Before that, they really don't even notice. It's just not a concern. So I have three girls. My oldest is going to be 25, and I also have a little boy who's 10. So I think I've had a lot of experience with this. And I always didn't want to pay for a therapist's bill in their adult life. So I tried to put as little guilt on them as possible.
0: Yes.
2: Which meant that in our house, we were 100% what I call nutritarians. Mm-hmm. Out of the house, they made their own choices.
0: Mm.
2: We taught them. We educated them. We talked about it. We would talk about commercials that we saw about how people are misguided, misled. Parents are misled. One of the questions they would always pose every one of my children, how come their parents are feeding them this junk? And I'd say they don't know better. So we would talk about the commercials that came on. So they were very aware. And I have to say my oldest daughter, when she was the young, of course, being the oldest and us having the least experience, she would start telling her friends how to eat. Well, her friends in 9, 10 years old didn't want to learn how to eat from another 10-year-old. So we kind of had to sit her down and say, look, if they ask you questions, great, but you can't go around saying you're really not eating the right things. So basically, I think in school, it was never a problem until they got to about 12 years old. At 12 years old, they did, cheat.
0: Mm-hmm.
2: They did go out, and I do know this, that they had candy. They'd have whatever they wanted to have. I don't think any of my children really has ever eaten a McDonald's hamburger. To this day, I do not believe any of them. They all tell me they haven't. And that's just my asking out of curiosity. I think it's important that you let your children be who they are. I didn't ever take with me. And this is my own. I don't want to... I'm not putting my opinion on somebody else, but I never wanted my children to feel a reason to rebel. So at parties, they didn't bring their own snack. If they wanted that snack, well, they had it. It's how much of that do they have? They're only having it at that party. They're never going to have it in my house. So if they had it there, fine. I was okay with it. So I was not an uptight person about this. This is supposed to be a joyful thing. You're eating for health. You're eating for pleasure. And it's not a punishment. So I always took that and said, if they're eating healthy in our house, that was good enough for me. And you know what? They all eat well. They all love the food we eat.
0: Now, the ones that have gone out on their own, you say you have a 22-year-old, is that right?
2: I have a 21-year-old, she'll be 25 in July, and I have an 18-year-old.
0: Okay, those that have

0: And just before we go any further, where can people get a hold of this DVD? Because I'm sure there are some that are saying, hey, I want that.
1: You can get them at drfurman.com, and you can also get them on amazon.com.
0: Okay, very good. And that Furman is spelled F-U-H-R-M-A-N, Dr. Furman's Secrets to Healthy Cooking. What do you find, Lisa, to be the biggest barrier to your friends and your acquaintances when you come to them and say, you know, hey, I see that you're not feeling well. I have some suggestions here. Or they look at you and say, why aren't you ever sick? What do you tell them, and what have you found is the biggest barrier, and how do you overcome it?
1: You know, I wish they asked me that question. Yeah. I wish they asked, why aren't you ever sick?
0: Yeah.
1: I don't know the answer to that. We do have conventional friends. In fact, an acquaintance of ours who's known us for years and know how Joel's practicing, who's our age, just found out the husband just had a heart attack and six stents put in.
0: Oh, boy.
1: And believe it or not, he's a family physician. It's unbelievable to me. And she hasn't asked me for anything. And I'm so sad about this because I'm like, why not? Why wouldn't they? So I can only tell you that in medical school, you are not taught anything about that food is actually can, you know, protect you from these things, right. And that food can actually reverse these types of things, heart disease, diabetes type 2, rheumatoid arthritis, that food actually has a curing ability. They're not taught in medical school, so for them to look at it, they really have to open up. And I guess people just don't want to be open.
0: Mm-hmm.
1: It's a problem. My friends are very respectful of how we eat. Some do inquire, some don't. When I go out to lunch with them, I have my thing, they have their thing. It's really not a problem. But when I hear that one of my friend's husbands was so sick, and they don't ask, I can't explain it.
0: Let's take a moment and go rifling through your kitchen. Let's do this virtually, of course. We really can't show up because there are millions of us. Let's go through your kitchen. What is a typical cupboard filled with? We're talking about being a nutritarian. We're talking about eating to live, as Dr. Furman says in his book. What is it that you have in your cupboards that you use on a regular basis that we should know about?
1: Well, first of all, in my cupboards are tons of nuts and seeds. Mm. I have a ton, and I have all different types, and I have oats because my kids like to bake. And because nuts and seeds, for me, I don't eat any carbs. I don't eat any bread because I just want to have the most nutrients per calorie. Mm-hmm. So we have a ton of nuts and seeds. Other than that, my cupboards, I'm trying to think, besides the oats and, you know, most of my things are refrigerated on top of the shelf. We have a ton of fruit, all different ones. We have a lot of mango and apricots. You know, this is a wonderful time of year because
0: Absolutely.
1: You can eat a ton of fruit.
0: Yes.
1: And avocado. What else is in my, I do have whole wheat pasta in there. I'm really trying to think here. I have a big Vitamix, that I can tell you.
0: Yes.
1: Vitamix is a great tool for living this lifestyle. And I have beans, dried beans, a lot of dried beans. I have a lot of different things like that.
0: Now, you haven't mentioned any canned goods. Do you have canned food in your pantry?
1: On occasion, we'll have canned garbanzo beans that are unsalted that Eden makes. Pretty much nothing else canned. I do have a lot of frozen stuff.
0: Now, frozen stuff, that's an important point. Frozen stuff, why have I heard, and let's see if you agree with it, why have I heard that sometimes, in many cases, frozen food is just as nutritious as what you find in the produce section of your grocery store?
1: Yes, because they flash freeze them, and it retains the nutrients.
0: Mm.
1: And what my husband told me recently is that although we really espouse eating organic, fresh strawberries, non-organic strawberries are okay because they're flash frozen, and in the process, they don't need that extra pesticide to keep them fresh. So if you're going to buy inorganic, not organic, frozen strawberries, that's okay. But if you're buying fresh strawberries, it's best to buy them organic because so many pesticides are put on.
0: That is a wonderful tip and very useful. So you're saying that to maintain that vegetable through picking and transporting, they spray it with pesticides, but when it's flash frozen, they skip that part.
1: That's correct.
0: Okay, very good, very good. I'm making notes here. This is good stuff. Let's talk about liquids. Of course, the body needs liquids. Are you someone who does a lot of juicing?

0: Do you? I've heard of people saying it's healthy if you do a lot of juicing. Tell us about juicing.
1: Well, I think if you have one vegetable juice a day would be as much as you should have. Mm-hmm. You want fiber also in your food. And I actually talked to Joel about this, and that's pretty much what I've been told. You really don't want to juice the whole day. So I'd say a nice vegetable juice once a day would be fine. Mm-hmm. We don't really juice in my house. It would be an unusual thing for us to have a juice, and usually we just get it at the health food store. We do add a lot of vegetable juice to our stews mm-hmm. and our soups, mm-hmm. Mm-hmm. and that's a cooking tool. In other words, when you put carrot juice in a soup, it is fantastic. Celery juice adds a really great taste to it as well.
0: So when you say juicing, we're talking about taking a food and removing most of the pulp and just having the juice left, right?
1: Correct.
0: Okay, all right. But you do make what's called smoothies, am I right?
1: Yes, we do.
0: Okay, what's the difference between juicing and smoothie making?
1: Smoothie has got all the fiber still in it. A smoothie is when you put it in a high-powered blender, and I find that if you put it in a regular blender, it just doesn't do the lettuce or the spinach. It really keeps those pieces. If you do it in a high-powered blender like the Blendtec or Vitamix, you're really going to get it where it's in a more yogurt-y thickness, mm-hmm. and that does retain all the nutrients. It retains all the fiber. And we do that. Yes, those are green smoothies that we call them because we add some greens to them.
0: And, of course, I have to ask about those of us who have sweet tooth. Now, of course, you're going to say fruit, but and you don't espouse candy here. What do you do in the Joel Furman and Lisa Furman household to satisfy the sweet tooth?
1: Okay, so first of all, I am queen of the sweet tooth. So I love chocolate, and I loved sweets, and I could eat ice cream for lunch before I met my husband. So I'm right there with you.
0: Yeah.
1: A couple of things. We have chocolate Pop-Ums, and I hate to say this. I mean, you can make them yourself. They're homemade. I don't want to sell anybody anything, but those chocolate Pop-Ums that we sell are just fabulous. I eat one a night. That's my little treat. Another thing that I do is dates rolled in coconut. Mm. So I do have a little something at the end of the evening. It's just a small thing for me, but it works. As far as ice cream, because I was an ice cream fanatic,
2: yes.
1: I make those frozen banana treats, mm-hmm. which are just wonderful. You can do that in the food processor where you take frozen bananas, you peel them, then you put them in a plastic bag and keep them frozen for about 24 hours. Then you cut them up. You can add some frozen strawberries. You can add some vanilla. You can add soy milk or hemp milk. I like to use hemp milk now. And it becomes like a custard. You do it in the Vitamix. You can do it in the food processor. And it's just fabulous. I also sprinkle flaxseed or chia seed in it. And you can't ask for anything better.
0: Well, you have just heard, listener, a little sample of what you will discover on Dr. Furman's Secrets to Healthy Cooking, a DVD available at drfurman.com. 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What a team these people make. Lisa, thank you so much for being with us today. Always appreciate it.
1: Wonderful to be here. Thank you for having me.
0: 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Until next time, this is Charles Mills along with Lisa Furman inviting you to begin enjoying health by choice, not by chance. Goodbye, everyone.

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2: Now a look at your morning weather on Columbia Christian Talk Radio. Thunderstorms today with a high near 86 and lows around 71. Thunderstorms tomorrow with a high of 84 and lows around 72. For your Thursday, partly sunny with thunderstorms with a high near 91 and lows around 73. And for Friday, partly sunny with thunderstorms with a high near 93 and lows around 73. That's your morning weather on Columbia Christian Talk Radio.
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4: From the Christian News Radio Network, I'm Jim Miller. U.S. has initiated a third consecutive night of strikes against Iran. U.S. Central Command says the strikes were at the direction of President Trump and will continue to talk down on Iran's ability to attack innocent civilians and commercial shipping of the Strait of Hormuz. This comes after Trump said he's reinstating the blockade of the Strait. And the president says he'll address the nation in a primetime speech Thursday. The president will claim that declassified intelligence reveals a foreign nation's plot to mess with the 2020 presidential election. Trump will reportedly be joined by FBI Director Kash Patel and Homeland Security Director Mark Wayne Mullen, among others. Tributes continue to pour in for the late Senator Lindsey Graham. Longtime Republican unexpectedly passed away over the weekend after a brief illness. South Carolina Congresswoman Nancy Mace joined News Nation's Chris Cuomo to talk about her colleague.
5: I used to be Lindsey's neighbor, and I remember inviting him over for a glass of wine one evening. He loved Riesling, and I asked him for his advice because he was sort of the godfather of the delegation. He was a mentor to me, a mentor to a lot of us, and gave us a lot of great advice. And I think it would behoove all of us to share our stories, to share his legacy.
4: Lindsey Graham was 71. A new bipartisan effort calling for permanent standard time, which we observe from November through March. The Bipartisan Sunshine for Our Kids Act of 2026 was introduced by Democratic Congresswoman Mary Gay Scanlon and Republican Congressman Pat Harrigan last week. It would make standard time permanent and allow states to make daylight savings time permanent if they choose to do so. A federal judge blocking President Trump's settlement with the IRS. Here's News Nation's Nicole Burley.
6: That's the settlement that awarded $1.776 billion and barred the agency from auditing his previous filings. The U.S. District Judge Kathleen Williams throwing it out, saying there were no adverse parties in the lawsuit since the Department of Justice falls under the president's authority, and saying the case and settlement were tainted by the creation of that anti-weaponization fund.
4: President Trump has not responded to the ruling at this time. The spread of measles in the U.S. this year is outpacing the case count from last year. CDC and Prevention said it's received reports of 2,231 confirmed cases of measles as of July 9th. The U.S. less than 60 cases away from reaching last year's total. Netflix greenlighting a Monopoly game show. The streamer announced it's now casting for the series, with contestants having the chance to win $2 million. Monopoly premieres in the fall of 2027. Extreme heat set to affect around 100 million people across the country this week. A heat dome that's been scorching the western part of the country will shift over the next couple of days. Stay safe. From Christian News Radio Network, I'm Jim Miller. To hear this and other reports on demand, visit ChristianNewsRadio.org.
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8: Father in heaven, we thank you for this time again we have to study your word. Thank you, Lord, for the safekeeping throughout this past week. Thank you for this opportunity to come and fellowship together in your word. Lord, we ask that you would please grace us with your presence this evening, that you would please send us your Holy Spirit, that he might teach us, that he might guide us, that he might lead us, that our eyes might be opened unto the words that you want to us to hear, to see, and to understand this evening. Please bless us, O Lord, is our earnest plea and prayer, for we pray in Jesus' name. Amen. Well, good evening, everybody. I'm so glad that we can be together again this evening. And today, our study is Moses and the Israelites. And we're coming to the end of the wilderness wanderings. And the children of Israel, they're about to enter into the land of Canaan. And that means that even Moses' life is also coming to an end as well. Why? Because remember, when God asked him to speak to the rock, that water would come out for the children of Israel, he decided to go against the word of God and strike the rock instead. And so God would give the sentence to him that he and his brother would not be able to enter into the land of Canaan. And so we read in Numbers chapter 20 and verse 12, the Bible says, "And the Lord spake unto Moses and Aaron, because ye believed me not to sanctify me in the eyes of the children of Israel, therefore ye shall not bring this congregation into the land which I have given them." This was such a great punishment for Moses. Why? Because he had been leading the children of Israel for 40 years now. He had been bearing long with them. He'd been laboring amongst them. He had been withstanding all their murmurings and all their rebellions against him as a leader. And at the end, he would not be the one to lead them into the land that had been promised to Abraham, Isaac, and Jacob. And so with Canaan right before his eyes, his mortality is now in clear view as well. We read in Deuteronomy chapter 3, 24 to 27, "O Lord God, thou hast begun to show thy servant thy greatness and thy mighty hand. For what God is there in heaven or in earth that can do according to thy works and according to thy might? I pray thee, let me go over and see the good land that is beyond Jordan, that goodly mountain and Lebanon. But the Lord was wroth with me for your sakes, and would not hear me. And the Lord said unto me, Let it suffice thee. Speak no more unto me of this matter. Get thee up into the top of Pisgah, and lift up thine eyes westward and northward and southward and eastward, and behold it with thine eyes, for thou shalt not go over this Jordan." You know, Moses, he so desperately wanted to go over. He was pleading with God, but God was firm. The sentence had been given because of his disobedience, and Moses would not be the one to lead them into that good land. God said to him, "That's enough. Speak no more of this matter. It has been settled already." But even though his mortality was in clear view, Moses' work was not yet done. First, he had to appoint new leadership. Let's keep reading now. In Numbers 27, 18 to 20. "And the Lord said unto Moses, Take thee Joshua the son of Nun, a man in whom is the Spirit, and lay thine hand upon him, and set him before Eleazar the priest, and before all the congregation, and give him a charge in their sight. And thou shalt put some of thine honor upon him, that all the congregation of the children of Israel may be obedient." God would call Joshua to succeed Moses in that position of leadership, in leading the children of Israel. And it was important that Moses lay his hand on him and give him charge in front of everybody, in front of the whole camp of Israel, so that their confidence in Joshua as a leader might be established. And secondly, Moses, he would repeat the history of the Israelites to those that were standing before him after the 40 years of wandering in the wilderness. And it wasn't just the history of the Israelites, but also the Ten Commandments, the law that was spoken from Mount Sinai. You see, most of them that were alive then were only 20 years old or younger when the law of God was first given to the Israelites. They were too young to remember much of the history, even though it was just this short 40 years. Joshua and Caleb would be the only aged people that would go over and inherit Canaan. Remember, they were the two faithful spies that had faith, believing that God would be with them and help them to conquer the land, when the 10 other spies said no, they were giants, the plants eat people. They were the only two that had been faithful and that God said they would be able to go in. And you know, it's also interesting to note about the book of Deuteronomy. The meaning of the book Deuteronomy, that the word Deuteronomy, it means second law or repeated law. The repeat of all this history was a reminder and also a warning for the children of Israel to continue to be faithful to God. You know, Exodus 20 is where the Ten Commandments is first uttered from God to the children of Israel and where it's written down. However, it's repeated almost in verbatim in Deuteronomy chapter 5. Look at this. Deuteronomy 5 verses 1 to 4. And Moses called all Israel and said unto them, Hear, O Israel, the statutes and judgments which I speak in your ears this day, that ye may learn them and keep and do them. The Lord our God made a covenant with us in Horeb. The Lord made not this covenant with our fathers, but with us, even us, who are all of us here alive this day. The Lord talked with you face to face in the mount, out of the midst of the fire. You see, Moses, he repeats those Ten Commandments, and he's reminding them to keep it and to do it, to be faithful to all that God had commanded them. You see, God had made a covenant with them, and they all agreed to enter into this covenant relationship with God. And you can read the commandments just below that passage there. But now, how serious was God about this commandment? And how are we going to look at it from this perspective where Moses is repeating it to them again? In Deuteronomy chapter 7, verses 7 to 9, look at what he says. The Lord did not set his love upon you, nor choose you, because ye were more in number than any people, for ye were the fewest of all people. But because the Lord loved you, and because he would keep the oath which he had sworn unto your fathers, hath the Lord brought you out with a mighty hand, and redeemed you out of the house of bondmen, from the hand of Pharaoh, king of Egypt. Know therefore that the Lord thy God, he is God, the faithful God, which keepeth covenant and mercy with them that love him, and keep his commandments to 1,000 generations. You see, God, he was a covenant-keeping God. He had made this promise to their fathers, to Abraham, to Isaac, and to Jacob. They had been rebellious and walked away from God so much, but yet he was always true to his promise. He had always kept his side of his agreement for Abraham, for Isaac, and for Jacob's sake. God had made this agreement back with Abraham when he was still in the wilderness, when he had not inherited anything. Back in Genesis, what did God say to Abraham? In Genesis 15, verses 13 to 14, he says to Abraham, Know of a surety that thy seed shall be a stranger in a land that is not theirs, and shall serve them, and they shall afflict them 400 years. And also that nation whom they shall serve will I judge, and afterward shall they come out with great substance. This was a prophecy of the children of Israel and Egypt and the Exodus. And God held up his end of the bargain. He brought them out with great substance. For 400 years, they would be in a land that was not theirs. But for 400 years, God would never forget. For 400 years, God was ready. And when that day came, he brought them out just as he said he would, earlier to Abraham. And so Moses is reminding the children of Israel to keep the covenant that they made with God. And if they do their part, God would also keep his part faithfully as well. And today, friends, we don't need to worry about whether the promises in the Bible are true or not. His word is always faithful and true. God, He is a covenant-keeping God. The problem is too often, we are the ones that are found unfaithful. We are the ones who keep breaking the promises of God. We are the ones that do not fulfill the conditions outlined there in His covenant. We are the ones that turn our backs against God because of the lusts of our flesh and the desires of the world. However, Moses, he's not done yet. He shows them the sort of land that they're inheriting. And I'm telling you, this land was something amazing. Let's keep reading. Deuteronomy chapter 8, verses 7 to 9. For the Lord thy God bringeth thee into a good land, a land of brooks of water, of fountains and depths that spring out of valleys and hills, a land of wheat and barley and vines and fig trees and pomegranates, a land of oil, olive and honey, a land wherein thou shalt eat bread without scarceness, thou shalt not lack anything in it, a land whose stones are iron and out of whose hills thou mayest dig brass. You know, it's so interesting when you look at all this list in verse 8 there, a land of wheat, barley, vines, fig trees, pomegranates, olive oil, honey, all of this. It's so interesting that when you look at the world today that we live in, you know, the top producers of wheat today are China, India, and Russia. Barley, it's Russia, Germany, France, Ukraine. The vines, Italy, France, and Spain. The fig trees, Turkey, Spain, and Greece. And I'm just going through this. I'm not expecting to remember all the countries, but, you know, I'm just going through all these fruits that have been listed out. Why? I'll get to it in a minute. Olive oil, it mostly comes from the Mediterranean basin. That's all the countries that are on the coast of the Mediterranean Sea. Honey, it's from China, the European Union, and Turkey. Now, why are all these statistics I want to share with you? You see, the land of Canaan would produce all of that. Today, yes, a few countries are popping up here and there again, repeated, like Russia, China, Europe. But the land of Canaan was so fertile, it supported all of this. This is how amazing the land of Canaan was, and how much God had blessed it and cultivated it, and how He was ready to give them such an amazing and beautiful and fruitful land. And this is a land God is giving to the Israelites, and they've done nothing to cultivate it. They've done nothing to take care of it. They are walking in ready to use, to be harvested, to plant everything. Everything is there. But there's more. Deuteronomy chapter 11, verses 10 through 12. Look at this. For the land whither thou goest in to possess it is not as the land of Egypt from whence ye came out, where thou sowest thy seed and waterest it with thy foot as a garden of herbs. You know, they sowed the seed, they had to water it as well. But the land whither ye go to possess it is a land of hills and valleys, and drinketh water of the rain of heaven, a land which the Lord thy God careth for. The eyes of the Lord thy God are always upon it, from the beginning of the year even unto the end of the year. This land was special. It said that they drank of the water from heaven. God cared for this land. He watered this land. He looked upon this land all year round. And entering into this covenant with God, when God said, if you want to be my people, you got to keep my commandments, but this is what I'm going to do for you. You know, the blessings that they got from God to be His people, the blessings that God gave to them, it far outweighed any commitment that they would ever make to God. They had nothing to lose and everything to gain. And so God was not backing them into a corner and trying to make them be His people because He brought them out of the land of Egypt. No. He gave them the laws, and He was ready to give them this land of Canaan that was just beyond our comprehension. We can't imagine any land like that out there today in our world, can we? But this was how amazing this land was, the land of Canaan. But Moses, he's not done yet. He gives them warning, you see. So after he says, you're getting all these beautiful things, But he throws in a warning. Deuteronomy 11, 13 to 15. And it shall come to pass, if ye shall hearken diligently unto my commandments, which I command you this day, to love the Lord your God, and to serve him with all your heart and with all your soul, that I will give you the rain of your land in his due season, the first rain and the latter rain, that thou mayest gather in thy corn and thy wine and thine oil. And I will send grass in thy fields for thy cattle, that thou mayest eat and be full. If they would remain faithful to God, if they would obey and love God with all their hearts and serve him with all their hearts, he would take care of them. He would continue to be with them and bless them. It was a promise that came with a condition. But if they weren't faithful, if they did not serve God, if they did not adhere to his laws, if they did not hold up to the end of their bargain, what would happen? What would happen? Deuteronomy 11.

0: 16 and 17. Take heed to yourselves, that your heart be not deceived, and ye turn aside and serve other gods and worship them. And then the Lord's wrath be kindled against you, and he shut up the heaven, and there be no rain, and that the land yield not her fruits, pardon me, unless ye perish quickly from off the good land which the Lord giveth you. You see, if they were not faithful, and they chose to worship other gods and worship them, then God would not be faithful to them either. He would close the doors of heaven, and there would be no rain. And friends, I think it's obvious today what's happened. If you look at the modern day Israel, that's the site of Palestine. That's where Canaan was. We can't imagine a land that was that fertile, especially as we look at Palestine today. All we see there is just brown and desert. You see, God does not punish us because we don't worship him. When we enter into a covenant relationship with God, there are blessings that come in its train. God pours out so much blessing because he loves us with such a great love. But when we choose someone else and we serve someone else and we worship someone else, then those blessings reserved for the faithful are taken away. Look, there are blessings that come upon everybody, no matter whether you worship or not. The rain still falls, the sun still shines, right? The blessings of fruit to a certain extent still come. But it's just like the protecting care that God had on the Israelites. As much as they went through the desert, there were so many dangers that they were kept from that they didn't realize, except when they began to complain, then God said, okay, you complain too much, I'm going to remove my protecting care. And there were extra blessings. You know, today we probably go through the desert, there'll be all the snakes and the scorpions and all these things to harm us and to hurt us and to kill us. But they didn't realize that God was with them so much, watching over them, protecting them, and caring for them. And so, what's the conclusion to this reminder of the covenant that God made with the Israelites that they agreed to? What is the conclusion? In Deuteronomy 26, verses 18 and 19, the Bible says this, "And the Lord hath avouched thee this day to be his peculiar people, as he hath promised thee, and that thou shouldest keep all his commandments, and to make thee high above all nations which he hath made in praise and in name and in honor, that thou mayest be an holy people unto the Lord thy God, as he hath spoken." If they would be faithful, God would set them high above all the other nations around them. He would exalt them, and he would bless them tremendously and make them a holy people. But even then, Moses is still not done. This book of Deuteronomy is a clear message to the Israelites just before they enter into Canaan. And remember, it's a reminder for us today who are at the borders of heavenly Canaan. Jesus is about to come. And what does Moses end with? What does he say in the book of Deuteronomy? Chapter 28, verses 1 to 2. And it shall come to pass, if thou shalt hearken diligently unto the voice of the Lord thy God, and to observe and to do all his commandments, which I command thee this day, that the Lord will set thee high above all the nations of the earth, and all these blessings shall come on thee and overtake thee, only if thou shalt hearken unto the voice of the Lord thy God. If they would be faithful, if they would observe all his commandments and do them, then God would pour out so many blessings upon them, it would overtake them. And from verse 3 to 13, all these blessings are just listed out there. You can go back and read them. But then we read in Deuteronomy 28 and verse 15, "But it shall come to pass, if thou wilt not hearken unto the voice of the Lord thy God, to observe to do all his commandments and his statutes, which I command thee this day, that all these curses shall come upon thee and overtake thee." If they were not faithful, all these curses would be poured out upon them. And from verse 16 to 68, all these curses are detailed as well. Moses was warning them as a faithful parent would warn their children just as they depart from their home, never to be seen again. He's warning them. And finally, we read. Chapter 30 of Deuteronomy, verses 15 to 16. See, I have set before thee this day life and good, and death and evil. In that I command thee this day to love the Lord thy God, to walk in his ways, and to keep his commandments, and his statutes, and his judgments, that thou mayest live and multiply. And the Lord thy God shall bless thee in the land whither thou goest to possess it. You see, the children of Israel had already been eyewitnesses of how much God had blessed them with, of his watch care over them. They had come to the border of Canaan, and they'd sent the 12 spies out to spy the land for 40 days. They had come back with fruit that was so glorious to behold, the grapes that were so big and succulent that had to be carried between two people on a pole. God had blessed them so much. And Moses finally exhorts him one last time to be faithful. You know, friends, I think that if we sit back and take a think about our own lives, if we examine our own lives, we would also see clearly the blessings of God upon each of us. We would see how much He loves us and desires the best for us. And this would deepen our love for Him. And we would have a greater appreciation of all that He's done for us. This would lead us to a greater and deeper faithfulness back to Him as well. I think too many times we forget God's blessings to each and every one of us. We personally forget of those blessings that He's granted to us. And it's so important to always meditate on these blessings. It's always important to be grateful to God. It's always important to spend some time every day to detail the blessings of God in each of our lives. You know, I make it a habit every day to write down 5 praises from the previous day. And my family, at the end, we make it a habit to, before they pray, we pray and put the kids to sleep. We all share a praise each. And sometimes, yes, they're small praises, but it's a praise nonetheless. And it's so important to keep before our eyes the goodness of God, of what He's done for us, and what He continues to do for us. If we would do that, it would lead us to a greater faithfulness. It would lead us to a deeper zeal and a deeper love for Him as well. And so at the end of Deuteronomy, Moses, he's done exhorting the people. What happens next? Let's keep reading, shall we? Deuteronomy 34, verses 1 to 4. And Moses went up from the plains of Moab unto the mountain of Nebo, to the top of Pisgah that is over against Jericho. And the Lord showed him all the land of Gilead, unto Dan, and all Naphtali, and the land of Ephraim, and Manasseh, and all the land of Judah unto the utmost sea, and the south and the plain of the valley of Jericho, the city of palm trees unto Zor. And the Lord said unto him, This is the land which I swear unto Abraham, unto Isaac, and unto Jacob, saying, I will give it unto thy seed. I have caused thee to see it with thine eyes, but thou shalt not go over thither. What happens? Moses, he goes to the top of Mount Pisgah, and God shows him all the land of Canaan. He's able to see all the land that the children of Israel would inherit. He would see one last time the goodness of God to his children. And yes, God would be true to his word. Moses would not be allowed to enter into earthly Canaan. Even though Moses was faithful, yet he had allowed one small sin, such a small instance of letting go of God, to mar his record. And so the loving God would mingle his love and mercy with his justice as well. You know, God doesn't hold us higher above anybody else just because we are his people or we're more faithful. In fact, in the higher position we are, the greater the sin would appear to be, even though it is so small. And Moses, he was held accountable. And so we read in Deuteronomy 34 and verses 5 to 7. Deuteronomy chapter 34, verses 5 to 7. So Moses, the servant of the Lord, died there in the land of Moab, according to the word of the Lord. And he buried him in a valley in the land of Moab, over against Beth Peor. but no man knoweth of his sepulchre unto this day. And Moses was 120 years old when he died. His eye was not dim, nor his natural force abated. Moses would die alone on Mount Pisgah. His place of death was not revealed, so that people would not come and worship him at the place where he was buried. Yes, he was a great man of God. But God did not want, and nor did Moses, of course, in fact, want anyone to worship Moses. The Bible says that his eye was not dim. His natural force was not getting weaker. He, yes, although old, 120 years, he was still a strong man. And if it was not for the judgment of God, he probably would have lived much longer. Though God is a merciful God, friends, he also must judge as well. We are told in Exodus chapter 34 and verse 7, keeping mercy for thousands, forgiving iniquity and transgression and sin, and that will by no means clear the guilty, visiting the iniquity of the fathers upon the children and upon the children's children unto the third and fourth generation. You know, friends, we see this at the cross. God loved the world that he gave his only begotten Son. He did not excuse sin or transgression simply because he loved us. No, his love still had to carry out and follow what justice demanded, and that was the death of the person who sinned. And so he sent his Son, Jesus Christ. Jesus would die and pay for the penalty of sin, while at the same time showing mercy to the whole world. And friends, we see this in the life of Moses as well. Not that he died for the sins of the world, absolutely not, no. But we see justice and mercy coming together. You see, justice would, he would have to pay for the sin of his disobedience. He would not be allowed to enter into the land of Canaan and lead the children in there, that land of promise. However, God would still show mercy to him by resurrecting him and bringing him to heaven. How do we know that? We read in Jude chapter 1 and verse 9, yet Michael the archangel, when contending with the devil, he disputed about the body of Moses, durst not bring against him a railing accusation, but said, the Lord rebuke thee. You see, the devil was contending about the body of Moses. Why? Because God was about to resurrect him. And we know that Moses was resurrected ultimately. Because you see, when Jesus was on earth, when he in his ministry was coming to the close of his ministry, he was transfigured. He went up to the Mount of Transfiguration. That's what we call it. And at the Mount of Transfiguration, this is what we read in Luke chapter 9, verses 28 to 31. And it came to pass about 8 days after these sayings, he took Peter and John and James and went up into a mountain to pray. And as he prayed, the fashion of his countenance was altered, and his raiment was white and glistening. And behold, there talked with him two men. Who was it? Moses and Elias, or Elijah, who appeared in glory and spake of his decease, which he should accomplish at Jerusalem. Moses, along with Elijah, would come down from heaven and would appear to comfort Jesus about the impending fate that he was facing, the trial at the cross. And so though Moses died on Mount Pisgah alone, God would resurrect him. God would honor him. Though he was not allowed to lead the children of Israel into the land of earthly Canaan, he would be resurrected and brought up to heavenly Canaan. We read in Deuteronomy chapter 34, verses 10 through 12, and there arose not a prophet since in Israel like unto Moses, whom the Lord knew face to face, in all the signs and wonders which the Lord sent him to do in the land of Egypt, to Pharaoh, and to all his servants, and to all his land, and in all that mighty hand, and in all the great terror which Moses showed in the sight of Israel. There would arise no one else that would be like Moses. None that would know God face to face like Moses did. None that would have that closeness of relationship and openness of communication. And so, upon hearing of the death of Moses, How did the children of Israel react? Deuteronomy 34 and verse 8. And the children of Israel wept for Moses in the plains of Moab 30 days. So the days of weeping and mourning for Moses were ended. They would mourn for Moses for 30 days. It was only at his death, only when he was finally absent from them permanently, that the children of Israel would feel their loss. And no amount of remorse would bring him back. They would now have to move on without him, without his prayers for them, without his counsel, and without his visible presence. You know, friends, it's important to cherish our leaders while they're still with us in our midst, to appreciate those whom God has blessed us with. At times, we were tempted to murmur, we complain, we say things behind their back, and you know, we're not happy with some decisions that they make sometimes, but God places people in our paths, always for our benefit, and for our help, and for our guidance. And to fight against the guidance of God in our lives through the people that He places in our paths only hurts ourselves and not others. It only disadvantages ourselves. And so, friends, I want to remind you all, let's continue to be faithful. Let's continue to make sure that we do all the words of God, especially His Ten Commandments. Let's ask God to write that law in our hearts and minds. Let's strengthen our faith that God would give us that strength to be able to do it. And let us make sure that we appreciate our leaders and all that they say and do for each and every one of us. And if you haven't done so lately, go up to your leaders and tell them how thankful you are for them, that how God has blessed you through them. Let's think of those good things and not be reminded of the things in the past that are not so pleasant to be reminded of. May God help us all ever to be thankful and to remember the goodness of God to us through the wise counsels of our friends and our leaders and those that are older than us. And so, friends, let's ever stay close to God, to ask Him to lead us, because truly, sometimes He leads us not only with His word, but with people that He brings in our lives as well. Let's pray. Father in heaven, I want to thank You personally for the many people You've brought into my life to guide and to lead me. And Lord, I know that all of us can be thankful for that as well. And so I pray, Lord, that You'd help us ever to cherish the people that You do bring into our lives. Help us to be thankful, not to exalt them above You, but to be appreciative of how God has worked through them for our blessing. And so God, may You please continue to guide us. May You continue to lead us and help us to see how You're leading us in Your word and the circumstances of life, and especially the people that You bring into our lives as well. May You give us a discernment to know what to follow and what not to follow. Help us to know how to live for You and make sure that Your life is clearly found in our life as well. And so bless us, Lord. And if any of us are struggling to follow Your will today, please strengthen us, Lord. Give us Your spirit. Give us that determination and willpower to will and to do of Your good pleasure. Help us, Lord, to that end. We pray in Jesus' name. Amen. Friends, thanks for joining us this evening. We're almost at the end of our Wilderness Wanderings. We have one more study left, and then we're probably going to be looking at a new series. So may God bless each and every one of you. And until we meet again, it's goodbye for now.
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3: The title of today's program is called Two Israels. And before we get into the subject, I want to start out at the very beginning with prayer, because this topic is so big and so hot and so controversial that we have got to ask for the blessing and the leading of God. So if you would like to, bow your head where you are and let's have a prayer. Dear Father, Father God, in the name of your Son, Yeshua, our Lord Jesus Christ, we pray for your blessing upon this program, and may the ears of your people be opened to the message that I have to share with them today. In Jesus' name. Okay, before we get into this topic from the Bible, I want to tell you a little more about myself. In case you haven't noticed, the name Steve Wahlberg is definitely a Jewish name. I grew up in Southern California in the Los Angeles area in a town called Studio City. Many people are very familiar with it. It's right over the hill from Hollywood, and that's where they make a lot of movies. That's where Universal Studios is. I grew up in a warm Jewish home, but it was definitely not religious. We did not read the Bible. We did not pray. In fact, for the first 20 years of my life, there was no prayer and no Bible study at all. As I look back, I do remember a number of Passovers with friends in the area, Jewish friends and relatives, and I remember the blank chair for Elijah, the matzo ball soup, and the horseradish sauce that was very hot. I always hated it. My brother was bar mitzvahed when he was 12, but I never was because it just wasn't something that was impressed upon me by my parents. My sister was with me in the family, and my mother and my father and my aunt. We were all Jewish, but there was no spiritual connection going on. It was purely a social, cultural environment. When I was a teenager, I basically went off the deep end in a life of drugs, alcohol, and teenage wild living. When I was 20 years old, in the providence of God, I began to meet Christians in strange places. And eventually, I picked up a Bible for the first time in my life, and I began to read. Now, it's a long story, and I sometimes do tell my story. I have a different program called From Hollywood to Heaven that I share in my Bible prophecy seminars. But to make a long story short, as I began to read the Bible, I eventually was captivated by reading about what happened to Jesus in the Garden of Gethsemane. And little by little, the Holy Spirit opened my eyes and he showed me the love of God and that Jesus was the Jewish Messiah, that he was my Savior, that he was suffering for me, and then finally at the end of his life, when I began to understand his death, this whole revelation of his suffering and of his death and then his resurrection, it truly changed my life, and I became a believer. I believed in Jesus as my personal Savior. I accepted him into my heart. He changed my life. He forgave my sins, and he delivered me from a life of alcohol and drugs and heavy metal rock and roll and staying out till 4 a.m. and frying my brain with drugs. It's a miracle. My life has completely changed through the grace and the power of Jesus. I am not the same person that I used to be. I can praise God. It's been 22 years since I have touched any alcohol or any drugs, and I don't stay out till 4 a.m. anymore. And not only that, but the Lord has, he has chosen me, and he has called me into an international ministry. I've been to college. I've studied the Bible for years. I've been a teacher. I've been a pastor. I have been an evangelist. I've traveled around the country and overseas holding Bible prophecy seminars in Russia, in Canada, in New Zealand, in Pakistan, in South Africa. And now God has given me a radio ministry. I have a website, and God has just opened up door after door for my ministry as I share the love of Jesus, the truth of Jesus, and especially the prophecies of the Bible. And it has become very clear to me as a Christian, as an author, as a speaker, that when it comes to the subject of Israel, this is as big as it gets. There are Christians all over this planet who sense that we are getting closer to the coming of Jesus, and I am one of them. And what is happening is more and more Christians are looking to the Middle East, they're looking to Israel, they're looking to the Jews, to the concept of a rebuilt Jewish temple, and ultimately toward a fiery Middle East Armageddon. And because I'm Jewish and because I love prophecy, and now I love Jesus, and Jesus revealed the book of Revelation, which is the greatest prophecy book in the Bible, I have done a lot of study on this subject. And I want to share with you in this program what I have come to call the shocking principle of two Israels. And it is eye-opening to discover the principles that I'm going to share with you. Of course, I can't share everything with you that I have studied about, but if you'd like to go on my website, there's a lot more information under Israel in Prophecy. And in fact, also, we have put together a television series called Israel in Prophecy, which is now on video. There's an audio album that goes along with this series, plus I have a book that deals with this topic. So let me just share with you briefly some very eye-opening scriptures. I want to talk about the concept of two Israels. When most people think about Israel, they only think about one Israel in the Middle East. And most Christians today think that that Israel will be the center of Bible prophecy and end time events. Well, I have come to an amazing conclusion, and that is that when you really study the New Testament carefully, there are actually two Israels mentioned in the New Testament. I'm turning my Bible here to Romans chapter 9, verse 6. Paul says here, and I'm reading from the Word of God, quote, he says, "For they are not all Israel which are of Israel." Now here the word Israel is used twice, and Paul is saying they are not all Israel, referring to the Israel of God, which are of Israel, which refers to the literal Jewish nation. Two Israels, just like we have two eyes in our heads and two ears, so there are two Israels in the New Testament. The first Israel we could define and identify is what Paul refers to in 1 Corinthians chapter 10, verse 18, as the Israel of the flesh. Quoting right here, 1 Corinthians 10:18, Paul says, "Behold, Israel after the flesh." So there is a very definite statement that there is such a thing as an Israel after the flesh. Now, what this means is the Israel after the flesh is an Israel composed of Jewish people who can trace their bloodline back to Abraham. They are genealogically children of Abraham. They are Israel, but yet they're Israel after the flesh, which simply means natural Israel, apart from whether they have faith in Jesus Christ. Now, if we go back to Romans chapter 9, verse 3, Paul again refers to his kinsmen according to the flesh who are Israelites. So there again we have a definite statement that there is an Israel of the flesh. Now I'm going to turn to Galatians, Galatians chapter 6. And in verse 14, Paul wrote, "But God forbid that I should glory save in the cross of our Lord Jesus Christ." And then in verse 15 he said, "For in Christ Jesus neither circumcision," which refers to Jews, "neither circumcision avails anything, nor uncircumcision," which refers to Gentiles or non-Jews. And then he says, "But what counts is a new creature," that what's most important is a person whose heart has been changed. And that's what happened in my heart when I came to believe and understand the love of Jesus Christ. Now in verse 16, Paul goes on, this is Galatians 6:16. He wrote, quote, "And as many as walk according to this rule, peace be upon them and mercy, and upon the Israel of God." So here Paul talks about an Israel of God that is centered in Jesus Christ. So we see in 1 Corinthians 10:18, Paul talks about an Israel of the flesh, and then in chapter 6 of Galatians, verse 16, he talks about an Israel of God. And as we've already seen in Romans 9, verse 6, Paul talked about the two Israels. So there's an Israel of the flesh, and there is an Israel of God. The Israel of the flesh is composed of Jews who are natural descendants of Abraham, and the Israel of God is an Israel that is centered in Jesus Christ, and it is composed of Jews and Gentiles who believe in Jesus. In chapter 3 of Galatians, verse 29, Paul said to Gentiles, he said, "If you be Christ's, then are you Abraham's seed and heirs according to the promise." So even Gentiles can become part of the seed of Abraham through their faith in Jesus. For the first 20 years of my life, I was Jewish, but I was part of the Israel of the flesh. And then when I came to believe in Jesus, then I became part of the Israel of God, centered in Christ. Now here is the multi-billion dollar, red-hot, controversial question of all questions when it comes to prophecy. And this is it. In the book of Revelation, when Revelation talks about Israel and the Battle of Armageddon and these final issues, which Israel is it referring to? Is it talking about the Israel of the flesh, or is it talking about the Israel of God? Now, in my book, I have a book called Exploding the Israel Deception. If you'd like to get this book, you can go onto my website, which is truthleftbehind.com, and you can read about this book. You can read about our Israel in Prophecy television series, and you can do a lot of study on this subject.

0: 12, verse 22, Paul specifically says that Christian believers in Christ, Jewish believers in Christ, have come to the heavenly Mount Zion and to the new Jerusalem. And so I attempt to prove in my book and in my television series that the book of Revelation is really talking about the temple of God in heaven and the new Jerusalem and the Israel of God that is centered in Jesus Christ. And so it's my deep conviction that when Christians look over to the Middle East and look to the Israel of the flesh and make that Israel the center of prophecy, there is a fundamental New Testament misinterpretation that is taking place. And there's a lot more that I can say about this, and of course we have to study more carefully what the book of Revelation really says, and that's why I invite you to go on my website. But in this program, I just want to bring out the very clear biblical New Testament truth that there are, in fact, two Israels, and to pose the question to you, and that is, which Israel, according to the New Testament, is really the Israel that is the center of end-time Bible prophecy? And as we close this program, I again want to leave you with the words of Paul in Romans chapter 9, verse 6, quote, "For they are not all Israel," referring to the Israel of God centered in Jesus, "which are of Israel," referring to the literal descendants of Abraham, the Jewish nation, which at present is an unbelieving Israel of the flesh. As you study Revelation and as you study Bible prophecy, dear friends, please make sure that you've got the right Israel that is the center of end time events. This is Steve Wahlberg. You've been listening to End Time Insights. I encourage you to keep studying your Bible and to join me again in the days ahead as we study more from the Bible and from the book of Revelation about Jesus, prophecy, the end times, the rapture, the Antichrist, and many other topics to prepare you for the soon return of the Lord Jesus Christ. And as we wait for that great day, may we all walk not according to the flesh and the ways of this world and the ways of sin, but may we walk according to the power and the love and the truth of the Holy Spirit during these final days of the history of this world.
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0: One of the most televised weddings in human history took place on April 29, 2011, in London, inside the Westminster Abbey, between Prince William, Duke of Cambridge, and Catherine Middleton. People around the world were glued to their television sets, and as could be expected, Kate Middleton wore a beautiful white dress. I still remember my wedding day. It wasn't televised, but it was a big event to me and my wife, Kristen. It took place on April 9, the year 2000, in Sacramento, California. And as could be expected, my beautiful bride-to-be also wore a white dress, and she looked stunning. The book of Revelation, chapter 7, describes another wedding, a royal wedding, a bigger wedding in heaven. And in verse 9, the Bible says, "After this I beheld, and lo, a great multitude, which no man could number, of all kindreds, nations, tongues, and people. They stood before the throne of God and before the Lamb, clothed with white robes." White robes. Whether you're a boy or a girl, a man or a woman, God's plan is that you be a part of that wedding, that you wear a white robe on that great day when the church is married to the Lord Jesus Christ.

0: And what we need to do to get ready for it is to turn away from sin to the darkness, from the darkness and evil of this world, and trust in Jesus Christ as our personal Savior, invite Him into our hearts, give our whole lives to Him, and if we do, He promises He will place upon us a pure white robe. God has a white robe for you. Will you wear it? Let's get ready for the big wedding, the royal wedding. You have just heard His voice today.
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2: If it's impolite to call someone crazy, you could definitely call these two men unwise. They were rescued from near the top of a snow-covered 7,500-feet high mountain, wearing street shoes, jeans, cotton t-shirts, and cotton hoodies, in winter alpine conditions. If they weren't seen by mountaineers who called for rescuers, who sent a helicopter, they wouldn't have survived the night. Authorities said it was one of the worst examples of lack of preparedness they'd seen in recent times. But similar cases are everywhere, especially among people of faith, even in the church. David wrote, "Your word is a lamp to my feet and a light to my path." Preparing for heaven means knowing God and knowing His word. If the Bible is your guide, your pathway will be clear. Without the Bible, you are not prepared for eternity. I'm John Bradshaw for It Is Written.
3: And he spake a parable unto them to this end, that men ought always to pray, and not to faint, saying,
4: There was in a city a judge which feared not God, neither regarded man. And there was a widow in that city, and she came unto him, saying, Avenge me of mine adversary. And he would not for a while. But afterward he said within himself, Though I fear not God, nor regard man, yet because this widow troubleth me, I will avenge her, lest by her continual coming she weary me. And the Lord said, Hear what the unjust judge saith. And shall not God avenge his own elect, which cry day and night unto him, though he bear long with them? I tell you that he will avenge them speedily. Nevertheless, when the Son of Man cometh, shall he find faith on the earth?
5: Therefore, whosoever heareth these sayings of mine, and doeth them, I will liken him unto a wise man which built his house upon a rock. And the rain descended, and the floods came, and the winds blew and beat upon that house, and it fell not, for it was founded upon a rock. And every one that heareth these sayings of mine, and doeth them not, shall be likened unto a foolish man, which built his house upon the sand. And the rain descended, and the floods came, and the winds blew and beat upon that house. And it fell, and great was the fall of it. Blessed are the meek, for they shall inherit the earth.
6: Be not overcome of evil, but overcome evil with good.
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8: 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Sometimes the most powerful thing we can do for someone who's drifting isn't arguing or forcing conversations. It's showing grace and covering them in prayer. Because prayer works in ways we can't see. Long before the prodigal son came home, I imagine his father was in a constant state of prayer. So if you're worried about someone today, don't lose hope. Keep loving them. Keep praying. God is still working on their story.
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10: Now a look at your midday weather on Columbia Christian Talk Radio. Thunderstorms today with a high near 83 and lows around 70. Partly sunny with thunderstorms tomorrow with a high of 91 and lows around 72. For your Thursday, partly sunny with thunderstorms with a high near 93 and lows around 73. And for Friday, partly sunny with a high near 95 and lows around 75. That's your midday weather on Columbia Christian Talk Radio.
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13: This is Shauna on Johnny Erickson Tada Sharing Hope. Here's our dear friend Johnny with a lesson on leading the blind.
14: It happened the other day to my friend Carol. She and a neighbor went to the local mall and decided to have lunch at the food court. Now, if you have been to a food court in a busy mall, you know it's usually crowded and it's usually a noisy crisscross of tables and chairs shoved this way and that. Well, Carol and her neighbor carried their trays into this maze and they found a place to sit. While they were lunching, she noticed at a short distance a blind woman making her way through the mall with a white cane. This blind woman seemed to walk with confidence as she slid her cane back and forth on the floor to guide her along. But when she got to the area around the food court, she ran into a problem. The blind woman got diverted from her path by a couple of chairs that were carelessly pushed out into the corridor. She struck her cane against one chair, walked forward, accidentally nudged a table, then backed up a few steps. She cocked her head as if to listen for an echo to guide her, but to no avail. She turned and nudged another chair and then stopped. Carol's neighbor was watching all this and sipping her soda, and she casually said, "Looks like that blind woman's in a little trouble." But that's all she did. With a little bit of concern and a little sadness, she just observed. Now, Carol realized that no one in that food court near the blind woman seemed to be watching. Maybe they were ignoring the situation. And Carol found it hard to just observe. She also found it hard to believe that others weren't aware of the predicament. So, pushing her food aside, Carol jumped up and ran over. When she drew near the blind woman, she said in a soft voice, "Pardon me, may I help you with directions? Can I move some chairs for you?" That's when the blind lady laughed and confessed, Well, yes, it seems I have lost my way a bit here. I need to get back to the main corridor. Can you get me back on track?" "Great," Carol said. "Let me point you in the right direction." And she did just that. I don't know how many people in that food court were watching, but if they were, they learned a lesson on how to help someone who's blind. Because if you see a disabled person struggling, there is nothing wrong with just asking if they need assistance. God says in Isaiah chapter 42, verse 16, "I will lead the blind by ways they have not known. Along unfamiliar paths I will guide them. I will turn the darkness into light before them and make the rough places smooth. These are the things I will do. I will not forsake them." Now, true, God is talking about not just the physically blind here, but the spiritually blind. Yet the principle applies to either. And if God has a heart to guide the blind, if the Lord takes notice when they are in trouble or have a need, shouldn't we, God's image bearers, do the same? Of course. And look, I realize not everyone is like my friend Carol, but there should be more people like her, especially Christians.
13: 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Ask God to show you who He wants you to come alongside and help. People like, well, like that blind woman that Johnny saw in the shopping mall. Be an Isaiah 42:16 kind of Christian. 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
16: For millennia, people from different countries, cultures, and backgrounds have found direction and encouragement in the inspired pages of the Bible. 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
18: He said, "In all those things I learned to be content, and Jesus was the one who gave me strength." When things are going pretty well, I can do all things through Christ who gives me strength. What is Paul talking about? If things are going well, why do I need Jesus? Oh, hold on. I need Jesus because I could get into the zone where I could just become a little too comfortable, right? A little too easy in my Christian walk with Him, less vigilant. But Paul says, "I can do all things through Christ who strengthens me." Interesting context to those words, and they're worthwhile remembering. So Jesus gives us multiple things to help us learn to be content. Let's go to trust, because trust is really the foundation for contentment, trusting in God. Let's look at Proverbs 3, verse 5. Let's go to the Old Testament now. Proverbs 3, verse 5. There's a little song. I won't sing it for you. We need you here for church. Proverbs 3, verse 5. It says, "Trust in the Lord with all your heart, and lean not on your own understanding. In all your ways acknowledge Him, and He shall direct your paths." I threw in verse 6 because the song goes into verse 6 too. But trust in the Lord with all your heart. Lean not on your own understanding. Pastor Fred, what's the opposite of trusting God according to this verse?
19: Well, right in this verse, a contrast is set up. Trust in the Lord with all your heart and lean not unto your own understanding. The opposite of trusting God is to trust yourself, right, and your own ability to reason, right, what seems right to you.
18: Pastor Mike, we're going to come over to you and ask you a question here. If the opposite of trusting in God is trusting ourselves, leaning on our own understanding, how can we stop leaning on our own understanding? How can we stop trusting what seems to be right to our own reasoning and our own senses?
20: Well, that's very easy. You just believe that God's got it all figured out and that's it. It's all taken care of, right? Easy.
18: Be nice.
20: Well, well, not quite in reality, because we're just not programmed that way, are we? But God wants to program us so that we will learn to actually exhibit that mindset that I just demonstrated here just now. God, time after time, He must kind of shake His head and smile and have to deal with this disappointment as He sees His children down here with limited wisdom, so little direction, limited resources, stew and fret and try and figure a way out of some convoluted situation. And finally, in desperation, we turn to Him. We say, "Lord, please help me." And of course, He does. And that's what He does. He's a father and He's a friend and He cares for us. But He wants us to grow, mature in our trust and in our faith, to know that under every and any circumstance, He's there and He will help us through it. Trusting, we've got to be like little children. You know, there's a statement in Desire of Ages, and I didn't get the reference, but it goes something like this. And if we could just get this inside our heads: "Worry is blind and cannot discern the future. But our Heavenly Father has 1,000 ways to provide for us, of which we know nothing." It doesn't matter that we don't know it. He knows it. That's all that matters. And we only need one, and He has 1,000. And it says, "And those who make the one principle of making the service and honor of God supreme will find perplexities vanish and a plain path for their feet." So we need to trust Him and know that He can do that.
18: Yeah, that's a beautiful statement from Desire of Ages. Glad you shared that, Pastor Mike. That's quoted in Desire of Ages in reference to Jesus' words in Matthew 11. "Come unto me, all ye that labor and heavy laden, and I will give you rest." Yeah, and He says, "Take my yoke upon you and learn of me." So we're to take Christ's service into our hearts and our lives as well. Pastor Fred, how can we stop leaning on our own understanding?
19: Well, I'd like everybody to turn to 1 Corinthians 4 or 5. There's some interesting things here that will, I think, help with this. Bottom line is we have to be humble and realize we don't know everything. If we think we know everything, we're always going to be leaning on our own understanding. But here in this passage, 1 Corinthians 4:5, the first line says, "Therefore, judge nothing before the time." Now, we're going to look at the rest of the verse, but I want to ask you, what common expression is used today for when people judge something before the time? It's called jumping to conclusions. Now, not that long ago, I judged something before the time, jumped to the conclusion, and made a very stupid reaction. And my pastor friends know what it is. The rest of you don't need to know. But
18: Pastor Mike said we'll tell you later.
19: But I jumped to a conclusion as though I had all the information and I didn't have it. And so finishing this verse says, "Therefore judge nothing before the time until the Lord come, who both will bring to light the hidden things of darkness and will make manifest the counsels of the hearts, and then shall every man have praise of God." You know, since we don't have all the facts, since we can't see everything God can see, we must be careful not to draw conclusions before the time when all things are revealed. And just realizing that we don't have all the facts should help us not put so much trust in ourselves.
18: Let's look at 1 Corinthians 13:12, because here is another verse for us to consider. It says, "For now we see in a mirror dimly, but then face to face." You know, what we're looking at right now, we can't kind of, you ever see the bottom of those old Coke bottles? You try to look through the bottom of those, and just everything was blurry and hazy, you know, back in the day when you did that. Not that you drink Coca-Cola now, but back then, you know, 70s. But down in the bottom, you couldn't see through it. And that's how we kind of view life. We see things fuzzy. We don't see things clearly. And but Jesus promises us, God promises us, that what wasn't made clear here and now will be there. That's the promise. As a matter of fact, when we understand Revelation 20 and the 1,000 years, during the 1,000 years, not that it may take that long for each of us individually, but God gives us time to process and understand things that we didn't understand here. That's one of the reasons the 1,000 years is given to us up there. The tears haven't been wiped away just yet. That happens in chapter 21 when the New Jerusalem comes down and God makes everything brand new. And so take heart and take encouragement today, friends, that what we don't see and understand clearly here, one day we will. God will help us understand it there, and it will be made crystal clear. Now we see through a glass darkly. Now it's fuzzy. But then it'll be very clear. Thank God for that. Amen. Yeah, truly, no doubt. Well, I'm getting carried away. Pastor Mike, we've got to come over to you. Can we learn to trust God? How can we learn to trust God with all our hearts, as the apostles did?
20: Yes, there's a statement in Tuesday's lesson right down near the bottom. And it says, "The apostles illustrate trusting God with all their hearts." And there's a statement here from Gospel Workers, page 25, which I quote. And there's 3 points here, if you notice them. Number one, they were by nature as weak and helpless as any of those now engaged in the work. That's us. Point number two, but they put their whole trust in the Lord. We can do that. Wealth they had, but it consisted of mind and soul culture. And the third point, and this everyone may have who will make God first and last and best in everything. That's exciting. So, therefore, the more we trust God, the more we strike out in faith, the more we will see Him come through. And the more we see Him come through, it will reciprocate, the more we'll trust Him and we will build on this. So the whole experience will build in trust, knowing that God will not fail me in what will ultimately be ever-increasing, challenging circumstances as we get to the very end. Round about page 500 and something in Great Controversy, there is a statement which goes as follows, which really inspires me. It is a part of God's plan to grant us, in answer to the prayer of faith, that which He would not bestow did we not thus ask. That is Faith 202. That's taking us to the next level. And this just inspires me. So God is telling us, look, step out in faith. You've seen me come through in the past. Now trust me for even greater things, especially in those moments when, to all intents and purposes, to all human perception, there is no conceivable way that I will be able to answer this prayer for you. You trust me then, and you will see that I will answer. And I believe at those times God will answer, because he's good at what he does.
18: Amen. Beautiful, wonderful, encouraging words. We have a question for Pastor Fred, and this is a very important question, and I want to make sure I get it right here. Is it easier to trust God with things that we don't have anything, have control over, or any control over, or trust him over those things we can control? Is it which one's easier?
19: Well, back when I was an elementary school teacher, I was talking with a gentleman who was trying to get ready for baptism, and he was struggling with smoking. And he really wanted God to take the smoking away without anything on his part. Just zap it away, God. And he and I were talking, and he said, you know, I have a lot of faith in God. He says, if fire was all around me and there was no way to get away, I know God would deliver me. And he says, but I don't know why I can't seem to have that faith on smoking. Do you see the dilemma here? And I said, well, with the fire all around you, you wouldn't have any choice but trust God. I said, the problem with the smoking is you have a choice and you don't want to make it. And so it's actually easier to trust God when there is no way out. But when you have to make a choice that works against your desires, then trusting God is harder. So the things we can control are actually much harder to trust God on than the things we can't.
18: Let's go to Wednesday's lesson. Thank you, Pastor Fred. Our influence. Jesus says, I am the light of the world. And then what does he tell his people that we are? Matthew 5, verse 16. I'll read this for us. It says, let your light so shine before men that they may see your good works and glorify your Father in heaven. Jesus said, you are the light of the world. I'm the light of the world. And as my love shines in your heart, it will reflect and it will show to others. And so God's people, the church, you and I, are called to be lights of the world. Does light have influence? It certainly does. In a dark room, just a little flicker of light, you can tell where the light is, right? And God is calling us to be the light of the world, of course, in this very dark and dim world. Pastor Mike, let's come over to you here. We're talking about influence and stewardship. In what way is our stewardship on display that brings glory to God? What influence do our actions have on others? Do our actions and attitudes really affect how other people see God?
20: Well, definitely they do. There's a passage that ties in with that. 1 Peter chapter 2, verses 11 and 12. Peter says, dearly beloved, I beseech you as strangers and pilgrims, abstain from fleshly lusts, which war against the soul. But then he speaks about the influence that we can have on others for good or bad in verse 12. It says, having your behavior honest among the Gentiles, that whereas they speak against you as evildoers, they may by your good works, which they shall behold, glorify God in the day of visitation. Very quickly, I haven't always been a Christian. I was, in every sense of the word, a Philistine, if you will. When I was 16 years old in England, I was working in a butcher's shop with about 8 other men. I was just the kid, and there were the guys, and it was a crude place, very crude conversation. But there was one man there, he was a little older than me, his name was George, and he was a Christian, and he was a very faithful Christian, and I used to just watch him quietly. He had me puzzled. I couldn't quite figure him out, but I knew he had something, and I'd watch the boss and the other guys just ridicule him and mock him. I never felt I could do that, because there was something about him that I admired, even though I couldn't agree with what he was doing. So he was, George had an influence on me. He had no idea, I'm sure. When I finally became a Christian, 22 years of age, back in 1969, one of the first people I wanted to call was George, to tell him, George, I understand it now. I've become a Christian. I couldn't get hold of him, but I'm sure he would have been thrilled to realize that he had an influence he was totally and absolutely unconscious of. I have 2 minutes for this. How am I doing? I've got another second.
18: You're doing good.
20: All right. In front of my Bible here.
0: 2 seconds.
20: 2 seconds. Okay. Let's go on a time warp and see if I can do this really quick. In the front of my Bible is a statement from Desire of Ages speaking about influence, and it says the following. Desire of Ages 3:4-7. Our confession of his faithfulness is heaven's chosen agency for revealing Christ to the world. We acknowledge his grace as made known through holy men of old. Not just that, but that which we were the most effectual is the testimony of our own experience. We are witnesses for God as we reveal in ourselves the working of a power that is divine. Every individual life is a life distinct from others and an experience differing essentially from theirs. God desires that our praise shall ascend to him marked by our own individuality. These precious acknowledgments to the praise and glory of God, when supported by a Christian life, have an irresistible power that works for the salvation of souls. I can say amen to that. Thanks to George and others.
18: Yeah, powerful. So the influence, we can exert a positive influence, or we could exert a negative influence. We all have an influence and on somebody else. We want to be positive influence for the Lord. Pastor Fred, I guess this is a question that you can answer, but I want us all to think about where you work for just the moment, where you work, where you spend most of your time. What kind of influence does your work ethic, or if you're a student, your student study ethic, reveal to those with whom you work? What kind of message do you send to them about your faith? Pastor Fred, you got a comment on that?
19: Yeah, a real short one. I'll just say this. It's unreasonable to expect people to take your words of witness seriously, but ignore your example.
18: That's all you want to say? That's all you need to say? Amen. No, I appreciate that. All right, let's go to Thursday's lesson. The words we want and don't want to hear. The words we want and the words we don't want to, we want to and don't want to hear. The gospel calls us to account. The gospel calls us to make a decision. When Jesus was talking to his disciples, he made it very clear to them and to those who would afterwards read his words, you and I and others, that if you weren't for him, then you would be against him. When it comes to the gospel, when it comes to Jesus, there is no middle ground. So, you know, so you've heard about the proverbial fence people sit on. Did you learn or did you hear that the devil owns that fence? So we can't parlay between one or the other. Christ calls us to make a decision for him or not. You can't sit on the fence. You can't be wishy-washy about it. You've got to make a decision. If you are wishy-washy, you've already made a decision against Christ. So Christ calls us to serve him, to live for him. Finally, when it's all said and done, how many groups will be formed on planet Earth? There'll be really two groups of people, those that will be that'll be true to God and those that won't be true to him. And those that are true to him and not true to him will be clearly revealed. There are a couple of verses, Pastor Fred, Matthew 25:21 and Matthew 7:23. We're looking at what are some of the phrases that people will hear Jesus say when he comes back. And what does each one of those phrases mean?
19: Well, Matthew 25:21 is the one we all want to hear. Well done, thou good and faithful servant. Enter thou into the joy of the Lord. And then Matthew 7:23 says, I never knew you. Depart from me, ye workers of iniquity. And every one of us is going to hear one of those phrases. Those are the only two choices in the end. And that's kind of scary because, well done, thou good and faithful servant. Enter thou in the joy of the Lord. It really means you're saved, right? If you're entering the joy of the Lord, you're saved at last. But I never knew you. Depart from me, ye workers of iniquity. That's being lost.
18: Yeah. Pastor Mike, I'm going to come over to you. What's the criteria? What's the criteria for acceptance to hear those words, well done, thou good and faithful servant?
20: Yeah, you've just answered that they have been a good and a faithful servant. But as you know, the lesson rightly points out that those who hear those words of approbation, well done, thou good and faithful servant, will know that their goodness and their faithfulness has not earned them salvation. They'll be very much aware of the fact that Christ's approbation is placed upon them, not because of anything they did. They'll be very much aware that their redemption was purchased through Jesus himself pouring out his life, being wasted and broken upon a cross. And as they beheld that cross, and this is an experience we all need to have every day as we go to that cross and we see this great price paid for us, and as we linger there, Jesus said in John 12, he says, I will draw you. As you lift me up on a cross, figuratively in your mind, I will draw you to me. And so that becomes the engine that drives somebody to surrender. That becomes the engine that drives them out into this world to be faithful stewards, to invest, or rather to put out to the exchanges the spiritual capital and godly influence that God has invested in them. And it is this, Christ in them, the hope of glory, them responding to the love of Christ, that makes them faithful, makes them good through him to be faithful stewards till finally they hear the approbation, well done, thou good and faithful servant. I'll just throw this in as well. We mustn't take this to mean that therefore I've got to go out in a frenzy of activity and I've got to, I just got to do this, that and the other, look busy. I don't have the reference, didn't get time to find it, but near the end of Christ's object lessons, there's a chapter called The Reward of Grace, and it says there words to this effect. It's not the amount of the work you do, but that's not an excuse to do nothing. It's not the amount of the work you do, but the spirit with which you do it in. God values that. So you maybe just do what you might think is a little bit compared to a trailblazing worldwide tele-evangelist and think, oh, you know, look at them and look at me. God looks at the heart.
18: Amen.
20: And the motive behind what we do, however small.
18: Yeah, truly. So stewardship, as the author of the lesson put it, stewardship is a life lived in which the two great commandments, love for God and love for our neighbors, are the motivations and driving forces in all that we, all that a person does. And so it's the love of God, love for people that motivate us. Let's go to Friday and we'll wrap up here. Pastor Fred, in 25 words or less, what is the definition of stewardship?
0: After going through this whole lesson and looking at everything there, this is my definition of stewardship. Being faithful to all that God has entrusted to our care, the truth, our body temple, our time, our talents, our treasures, our territory, which means our influence, so that God is glorified and people are saved.
18: Amen. Amen. Always do the right thing. That's right, Steve. Pastor Mike, in 25 words or less, why is stewardship an important part of the Christian's life?
20: Well, I'm doing better than Pastor Fred because I have 28. And I'll read it just to be precise here. It is the means whereby we can invest ourselves and the attributes that God gives to us to bring glory to him and souls to his throne of grace.
18: Well, look at that. Thank you very much. In conclusion, Pastor Fred, there's a statement here on Friday's lesson, top of the page, Counsels on Stewardship, page 24 and 25. Can you share the key lines that show the secret of happiness, fulfillment, and contentment from that quote?
0: Yeah, and third line down, there's one line that says, seeking the good of others is the way in which true happiness can be found. And then the last sentence of the quote I thought was really great, because this is the secret to being content. The more unselfish his spirit, the happier he is, because he is fulfilling God's purpose for him. Fulfillment is contentment.
18: Amen. I'd like to just share the last statement there from Counsels on Stewardship, page 36, where it says, to every true believer, God imparts light and blessing, and this the believer imparts to others in the work that he does for the Lord. As he gives of that which he receives, I love this, his capacity for receiving is increased. Have you ever wondered why you just can't receive more? Maybe it's because you haven't been sharing. But your capacity for receiving is increased as you share. Room is made for fresh supplies of grace and truth. Clearer light, increased knowledge are his. On this giving and receiving depend the life and growth of the church. So the health of the church is dependent upon each individual member on giving and receiving the grace and love of Christ and giving the grace and love of Christ. It's not dependent upon how well the pastor preaches. It's not dependent upon how well we conduct a Sabbath school class or how many people are sitting in the pews. It's dependent upon each person in the congregation giving and receiving. If the truth does not flow from him to others, he loses his capacity to receive. We must impart the goods of heaven if we would receive fresh blessing. And this goes back to the statement I opened with in Matthew chapter 24, verse 45, when Jesus asked, who then, in the context of the last days, who then is a faithful and wise steward? Who will be a steward?

0: who will handle well the steward's or the master's goods, and who will feed, who will give food to them in due season. That's our responsibility. That's what a good steward looks like, a faithful steward, receiving from Christ and sharing with others what we've received from Christ. And that is it in summary. Pastor Fred, I see you got the mic there. You maybe want to have a share a quick thought.
1: Yeah, this, it says, he who receives but never gives soon ceases to receive. Mm-hmm. That means if the only thing you do is come to church to be fed, you will die.
0: Yep.
1: Because you have to give to receive.
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4: If American mothers were asked to indicate the most irritating feature of child rearing, I'm convinced that sibling rivalry would get their overwhelming vote.
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4: You might have noticed that little children, and older ones too, are not content just to hate each other in private. 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
5: For more information, visit drdobsonminute.org.
6: 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In this program, we want to encourage you in your Christian faith by showing how scientific evidence supports the Bible, particularly the Genesis account. The book of Genesis lays the foundation for all matters addressed in the rest of the Bible: the nature of God, His sovereignty in creation, man's purpose, sin, marriage, family, and why we need a Savior are all introduced and explained in Genesis. When we see that the first and most foundational book of the Bible can be trusted in all matters, including science, it builds confidence in the rest of the inspired Word all the way to Revelation. On today's show, we'll be joined by Brian Thomas, science writer with the Institute for Creation Research. Here's Brian Thomas.
7: I have a friend who, when he first came to Christ, he was living in Spain. He did not know much about the Bible. He grew up in Europe, so very secular, very non-biblical in his mindset. But he came to Christ nonetheless, and he wanted to know more about his new faith. And so one of the church members at his community in Spain came up to him and said, "Hey, did you know that dinosaurs are described in the Bible?" And he said, "Nope, I had no idea. What are you even talking about?" And then he said, "Well, come on by in my house and we'll have dinner and we'll talk about the dinosaurs that are described in the Bible." And he said, "Okay, I want to learn." And my friend told me he's never doubted since then that we actually have indications of dinosaurs in the Bible, and he's been more and more fascinated with Bible study ever since. So we want to look at this question, are dinosaurs in the Bible? And I've investigated the scripture on this issue, and I think that there may be one. But before I talk about the one possible dinosaur that may be in the Bible, I want to highlight some other extinct reptiles. The anatomy is described, their life habits, and in some cases, habitats are described, and they just simply don't match creatures that are alive today. But I'm open to the possibility that these creatures were alive during biblical times and have since gone extinct. After all, extinction occurs still today. It's still occurring today because of, in many cases, hunting and habitat loss due to human expansion. Even maybe climate change contributes. So extinctions are happening today through these means. Why would they not have also happened in the past? And if that's the case, maybe we have creatures that lived in the past that have since gone extinct, but they were described by eyewitnesses. For example, what do we make of this passage in Isaiah 14, verse 29, that says, "Do not rejoice, all you of Philistia, because the rod that struck you is broken. For out of the serpent's roots will come forth a viper, and its offspring will be a fiery flying serpent." Now, he's using animals as analogies. We know what a serpent is. It's a reptile, basically the same word. We know what a viper is. It's a snake or serpentine slithering reptile. But what is a fiery flying serpent? Is there such thing as a flying serpent? Well, of course we know flying serpents from fossils. They're called pterosaurs. Flying serpents certainly existed. We know them from fossils. But not only does Isaiah, in this one verse, mention a fiery flying serpent, but he does also in chapter 30, verse 6. So we have flying serpents in the Bible. You know, maybe it means flying serpents. Maybe it means pterosaurs were flying around, and that the people who initially heard the words of Isaiah were familiar with this kind of creature. This does make sense, after all, when we consider winged serpents commonly depicted in Egyptian art, in even South American art, like an Incan seal, and other cultures' artifacts and legends have flying serpents. We also want to consider, what was Leviathan? Certainly Leviathan, described in great detail in Job chapter 41, with lots of anatomy descriptions, big mouth, lots of teeth, scales on its hide. So it's a serpent, and it's giant. It's just absolutely fearsome, and it's in the water. It's a sea creature. And yet, in Job 41, we read that it leaves its marks in the mire, which means it must climb up on a muddy bank. So it's some kind of creature that swims in the ocean, but then also climbs up on land some of the time. So it's maybe amphibious reptile, a giant amphibious reptile. What could this thing have been? Interestingly, just last year or so, paleontologists reinvestigated and redescribed a fossil that they found in northern Africa, in Egypt, called Spinosaurus. Spinosaurus aegypticus, huge sail-backed creature with an enormous mouth, longer and larger than T-Rex even, but it had much longer forearms than T-Rex had. And so secular researchers suggest that maybe this creature was able to swim, but also crawl around on land. Perhaps Spinosaurus was Leviathan. We don't know. We may never know. But we do know that there are fossils of giant, enormous, large mouth, tooth-filled creatures that could match the description given in Leviathan. The New Testament may even describe an extinct creature. When Jesus was talking about Jonah, we think of Jonah in the belly of a whale, but he used the word ketos, which, if you look at outside the Bible, ancient Greek sources, they use that word to mean dog-headed sea serpent. Maybe that was alive in Jesus' time. In the next segment, we'll look at a possible dinosaur in the Bible.
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7: Are dinosaurs in the Bible? There may be one. There may be one described in Job chapter 40. But what makes a dinosaur? By definition, dinosaur is a reptile with legs that walked. It walked on land, and those legs were oriented straight underneath its body. So modern lizards are also reptiles with legs that walk on land. But lizards, crocodiles, even turtles, these reptiles, the legs go out to the side of the body and then down to the ground. But with dinosaurs, they went straight down to the ground. Now, there's nothing in the Bible that describes the orientation of the legs, but there are some descriptions of this creature called Behemoth in Job chapter 40 that are very difficult to fit with any other creature that we know from the zoo. The description in Job chapter 40 includes these kinds of details. His strength is in his hips, and his power is in his stomach muscles. Now, we know from fossils and from clever investigation of dinosaur fossils that their center of balance for many of these dinosaurs was around the hips. And so they had large tails, large muscles that connected from the tail to bones within the hips near the hind legs. And they also had large muscles going forward that connected to the rest of the body in front of the legs. And in many cases, these dinosaurs had the hip, the rear hip, was the highest part of their body. For example, certain sauropod dinosaurs had tall hips. They may have been able to stand on those hips. Well, what are the other candidates? The other candidates for Behemoth, if you have to restrict yourself to looking at just animals that are in the zoo, and then if you take the cues that are given in some of these study Bible notes, or even translation notes, then the other candidates would include elephant or hippopotamus. And certainly they do have strong hips. But with this creature, his power is in his stomach muscles. And here's the key. It says that he moves his tail like a cedar. Now, I've been to the zoo. I've seen elephants, and I've seen the little elephant tail, and it doesn't remind me of a cedar tree or any other kind of tree. And I've been to the zoo, and I've looked at hippopotami, and I've seen their little flap-like tail, and it doesn't remind me of a tree in any way. Not its shape, not its size, certainly not the way it moves. But when I look at dinosaur fossils, and I see reconstructions, for example, of some of these sauropod dinosaurs, these are the ones with the long, 30-foot long in some cases, neck, 30-foot long tail, 100 feet long total, just enormous. These were the largest creatures that God ever made and placed on this planet. And here it does say in Job chapter 40 that he is the chief of the ways of God. Behemoth is the chief. What else can we say about that but that it must mean he's the biggest land creature God ever made? And God's making this point to Job. He's saying, look, you can't approach this ginormous creature. And as big as this creature is, the creature's creator, me, must be much bigger. And so if the point is for God to say, look, I'm the big man around here. You can trust me. And you can know that I'm the big man because I am the creature's creator. The creature's large. I must be that much larger in power and in scope. So he was the largest. We also read in Job that he lies in a covert of reeds and marsh. The willows by the brook surround him. So he's by the brook. He's in a river, or he's in a river bank, and he's in a marsh or swampy setting. Interestingly, we do know from fossils that sauropod and other dinosaurs were buried alongside swamp animals like turtles and birds and swamp birds like ducks and even some geese look like just like today's ducks and geese and even a fossil parrot, tropical birds, swamp birds, and frogs, fish are buried right alongside with dinosaur fossils. This also fits. So the habitat described in Job of a creature that lived in a swampy environment, a creature with a large tail, a tail that reminds God, at least, who's giving this narrative to Job, of a tree, this fits best, I think, with a dinosaur, and probably a sauropod dinosaur described right here in the Bible in Job, alive after the flood, but probably extinct today.
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10: Today's Staying Vertical segment comes from the devotional book, Color My World with Love. It was written by Rody Alares de Lopez and is entitled, The Shepherd's Psalm. Rody's theme text comes from Psalm 23, verse 1, King James Version, The Lord is my shepherd, I shall not want. Rody writes, The Lord is my shepherd. He formed me within my mother's womb and took me in his arms as I was born. He chose me to love, protect, and give the opportunity of experiencing a relationship of trust and victory with Him. No other has a greater interest in my present and eternal well-being than my shepherd. That's why I trust and depend totally on Him and His grace. I shall not want. He will supply all my needs according to His riches in glory. He diligently searches for soft green pastures where I find nourishment and refreshment for my soul. He leads me into situations that will cause me to reflect. He bids me rest from all worry, leading me where His Spirit can renew me. Beside still waters, that I may quench my thirst for His wisdom and the knowledge of His love. If worry, sadness, or trouble arises, He will comfort my soul and encourage me along the way. My shepherd knows my comings and goings. He knows my thoughts. He's aware of my frailty. That's why He's always by my side. He has promised to guide me in the paths of righteousness. Even when I walk the valley of trials, temptation, and sorrows, even if I face death, I need not fear, for He is by my side. When others forsake me, He remains. He does not condemn me when I falter. Instead, He invites me to turn my eyes upon Him. His commandments act as a staff, protecting me from evil choices, and His rod turns me back to the path of life. My enemies stand in awe as they notice His faithful provision for me. He honors me before them by treating me as a child of the King. With the Holy Spirit, He anoints me as a sign that I belong to Him. For this and countless blessings, my cup overflows with gratitude. Surely His mercy and grace shall follow me unendingly until I arrive in His everlasting home, where I shall live forever in His holy presence. Why not let the Lord be your shepherd today? That concludes Rody Alares de Lopez devotional entitled The Shepherd's Psalm. And this is Carolyn Sutton for Staying Vertical.
11: 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Then stay tuned as homeschool graduate Ann Evans offers a glimpse into her life as a foster parent. That's today on Homeschool Heartbeat with your host, Mike Smith.
12: Our guest this week is Ann Evans. She's a homeschool graduate, author, homeschooling mom, and foster parent. Ann, welcome to the program.
13: Great to be here.
12: So, Ann, tell us about foster parenting. What exactly is it and how does it work?
13: Well, I'm a master's in counseling.

0: are very good at it because you definitely have to be flexible to make homeschooling work.
1: And what prompted you and your husband to do this?
0: Well, I've wanted to be a foster parent since I was 10 years old. I remember when I was 10 years old, I was at a homeschool PE group that my mom ran, and I met these four little girls, and they were in foster care. They were there with their foster mom, and being a big sister in a homeschooling family, loved little kids, and I played with them and pushed them on the swing, and they just loved the attention. You could tell that no one had really played with them or talked to them much in their little lives, so that just really inspired me that I had a lot of love to share, and I wanted to do that.
1: Well, we appreciate the fact you've done that. And next time, we'll talk about your experience as a foster parent. And until then, I'm Mike Smith.
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3: How grateful we should be for the total freedom we enjoy as citizens of this great nation. 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Political freedom allows me to vote for the candidate of my choice, the one who most reflects my personal views, or I can decide not to vote at all. Religious freedom decrees that I can worship wherever and whenever I desire, or like some, I can reject any kind of worship. Freedom of speech guarantees the privilege of expressing my views on a whole range of issues, whether anyone chooses to listen or not. But when it comes to the freedom of pursuing eternal life, there's only one provision. Jesus clearly explained this choice by declaring, "I am the way, the truth, and the life. No person comes to the Father except by me." Christ alone gives spiritual freedom.
4: Psalm 23, a Psalm of David.
5: The Lord is my shepherd, I shall not want. He maketh me to lie down in green pastures. He leadeth me beside the still waters. He restoreth my soul. He leadeth me in the paths of righteousness for his name's sake. Yea, though I walk through the valley of the shadow of death, I will fear no evil. For thou art with me. Thy rod and thy staff, they comfort me. Thou preparest a table before me in the presence of mine enemies. Thou anointest my head with oil. My cup runneth over. Surely goodness and mercy shall follow me all the days of my life, and I will dwell in the house of the Lord forever.
6: Let not your heart be troubled. Ye believe in God, believe also in me. In my Father's house are many mansions. If it were not so, I would have told you. I go to prepare a place for you. And if I go and prepare a place for you, I will come again and receive you unto myself, that where I am, there ye may be also.
7: Rejoice in the Lord alway, and again I say, rejoice.
8: Sometimes grace chooses to absorb the cost.
9: Hi, I'm Rob West with today's Faith and Finance Minute. In Philemon, Paul writes to a wealthy believer whose runaway servant, Onesimus, had become a Christian. Onesimus had wronged Philemon and may have owed him financially. So Paul appeals for reconciliation and writes, "If he has wronged you at all or owes you anything, charge that to my account. I will repay it." Paul uses the language of debt to pursue reconciliation. He is willing to absorb the cost so that a broken relationship can be restored. And that points us to the gospel. Christ took our debt upon himself so we could be reconciled to God. Faithful stewardship is not only about what we keep. Sometimes it's about what we willingly bear for love.
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11: From the Christian News Radio Network, I'm Jim Miller. Lindsey Graham's sister will be sworn in later today to fill the South Carolina Senate seat. It follows his sudden death. South Carolina Governor Henry McMaster announced Monday that the late Republican senator's sister, Darlene, will serve in the role until the term ends in January. Lindsey Graham passed away over the weekend due to aortic dissection, which is a tear in the body's main artery. Two Supreme Court justices testifying before the House Appropriations Subcommittee. News Nation's Joe Khalil says they're pushing for massive funding to pay for major security upgrades.
12: The fact that it's happening is almost the news in and of itself, because it is an incredibly rare thing that you have two.

0: Supreme Court justices here testifying before Congress. The last time this happened was 2019. We're going to hear from Elena Kagan, the liberal leading justice, and also Amy Coney Barrett, the conservative leading justice. The Supreme Court is requesting from Congress $228 million. It is the highest budget the Supreme Court has ever requested.
1: The court would like to have a command center outside of the courthouse to screen people before they enter. Justices would also like to beef up security when they travel and reduce law enforcement response times to their homes in case of emergency. Inflation swollen for the first time since 2020. Consumer prices saw their biggest drop in years in June as falling energy prices provided a break from inflation after the U.S. ceasefire with Iran. Consumer price index, a wide measure of the price of goods and services, came in lower than analysts' expectations. That, according to the Bureau of Labor Statistics, it fell 0.4% for the month, putting the national inflation rate down to 3.5%. Dangerous heat wave impacting millions in the Northeast and the Mid-Atlantic this week. Millions across the region expected to see temperatures approach triple digits along Interstate 95 corridor through Friday. Heat advisories have been issued in Boston, New York, Buffalo, New York, and Philadelphia. U.S. and Iran traded new airstrikes overnight. This afternoon, the White House says it will reimpose a blockade of the Strait of Hormuz. More from News Nation Washington correspondent Corey Smith.
2: For the third night in a row, the U.S. targeted Iranian air defense systems, coastal radar sites, and its missile and drone capabilities. Iran responding, targeting multiple vessels near Oman's coast, killing at least one person. That's a tension likely to rise later this afternoon when the U.S. is expected to re-implement its naval blockade of Iranian ports. But the president took things a step further, saying the U.S. would become guardians of the strait and should be paid for it.
1: The president says he wants a 20% toll for guarding ships through the strait. Iran's foreign minister agrees a fee should be charged, but he says Iran is the guardian of the waterway and 20% is too much. Baseball's best take over the city of brotherly love today when the National League squares off against the American League. It's the Major League Baseball All-Star Game from Philadelphia. From Christian News Radio Network, I'm Jim Miller. To hear this and other reports on demand, be sure to visit ChristianNewsRadio.org.
3: 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His ways are higher, far more profound than our finite minds can comprehend. 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
6: Now a look at your midday weather on Columbia Christian Talk Radio. Thunderstorms today with a high near 83 and lows around 70. Partly sunny with thunderstorms tomorrow with a high of 91 and lows around 72. For your Thursday, partly sunny with thunderstorms with a high near 93 and lows around 73. And for Friday, partly sunny with a high near 95 and lows around 75. That's your midday weather on Columbia Christian Talk Radio.
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7: May I be the first to say good afternoon. 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
8: I read that an eagle flying at about 1,000 feet is able to see something as small as a mouse within a 1 mile radius. Well, what does the Bible say about Christians and their vision? Where there is no vision, the people perish. God's people need vision.

0: The Bible, bread of life for hungry souls and a lamp to light the way of truth. For centuries, this wonderful book of books has remained on the bestseller list, providing meaning from the past, purpose for the present, and a window to the future. Today, the Bible still contains the greatest hope for all mankind. Now we prayerfully open the blessed book as Amazing Facts brings you Wonders in the Word with Doug Batchelor. Today's program is entitled Learning from the Eagles, Part 1.
1: We're going to talk about something this morning that I think will be edifying. We're going to go through the Bible and see what lessons we can learn from eagles. I should probably tell you why this subject came into mind. During our radio program, I look for amazing facts, and there's been a revival of patriotism. And so I did an amazing fact on the bald eagle. There was so much information that I couldn't fit it all in. And I was amazed to discover how much the Bible has to say about eagles. And it's mentioned 34 different times in Scripture. Probably among the clean animals, you've got lambs and goats and bulls are mentioned quite a bit. Among the unclean animals, it's horses, then eagles. And then, you know, you've got the lions and tigers and bears in there somewhere too. The Bible has a lot to say about eagles. And so today's message is titled, Learning from the Eagle. Perhaps you noticed, even Solomon said there's a few things that he found to be great marvels he could not comprehend. If you look in Proverbs chapter 30, verses 18 and 19, you'll find where he addresses these things. Now, you wouldn't think there would be very much that Solomon would be amazed at that he could not comprehend, but he identified four things. Verse 18, there are three things that are too wonderful for me. Yes, four that I do not understand. The first of the four things that Solomon said were incomprehensible is the way of an eagle in the air. I expect part of the reason for that is because unlike a lot of the smaller birds that need to constantly flap to maintain flight, eagles have the ability to soar, and they're able to catch these updrafts and these currents, and they seem to rise higher and higher without any effort. I read somewhere that an eagle can go 150 miles in one flight, and seldom do they even need to flap their wings once they get mature and they know how to catch the thermals. That could be why Solomon said that. And then he goes on and he lists the other things. The way of a serpent on a rock. How can a snake run not having legs? The way of a ship in the midst of the sea. How can a heavy ship stay buoyant in the water? And the way of a man with a virgin. Meaning, what comes over a man that makes him act the way he does when he's courting? Strange behavior that Solomon could not understand. So he identified some of those mysteries. Then if you look in your Bibles, you'll also discover that eagles have characteristics that God identifies with Himself. Look, for instance, in the book Ezekiel, chapter 1, verse 10. In this vision, around the throne of God are these creatures. And it says, as for their likeness of their faces, these creatures each have four faces. Each one had the face of a man, and each of the four had the face of a lion. And on the right side of the four, there was the face of an ox, and on the left side, each of the four had the face of an eagle. Now, I hope you realize, of course, these are symbols. Because you go to Revelation, it says there's these four creatures, and it doesn't say each creature has four faces. There's four different creatures, but the same basic pattern. Revelation 4, verse 7. And the first beast was like a lion, the second was like a calf. The third beast had the face of a man, and the fourth beast was like a flying eagle. Now, I suppose one reason for that is because many of the New Testament writers believe that God has characteristics that are similar to some of the strengths and characteristics of these creatures. Other scholars have said these four characteristics identify the four perspectives of the gospel. For instance, Matthew portrays Jesus as the lion of the tribe of Judah. That would be the lion. Mark would be the eagle. The swiftness of the eagle is always accented in the Bible. And if you've read Mark, of course, it's the shortest of the gospels because he gets right to the point. Look up the word straightway or immediately in the Gospel of Mark, and it's always saying, right away, immediately, thereafter, straightway. Jesus just going bang, bang, bang, bang. So he would be the eagle. The face of a man, Luke the physician, looked at the humanity of Christ in his gospel. And then John was the oxen or the calf, the sacrifice, Jesus the lamb that takes away the sin of the world. So some have said that these are the four witnesses of the gospel that have the different perspectives around the throne of God. Someone else pointed out, you've heard of the different temperaments that people have. You know, I remember before I was a Christian, out in the world, people would always ask, what's your sign? You know, we always said, well, I'm a Pisces and I've got these characteristics. And I'm a Virgo and I'm a Cancer and I'm this and that. And, you know, it's a bunch of nonsense. These stars up there are going to have some kind of bearing on our lives as total superstition. Then I noticed that in Christians, they have a different kind of astrology. They said, are you a sanguine or are you a melancholy? And I'd say, no, I'm a choleric. Oh, I'm a choleric with a sanguine rising. Or, you know, and they just got these different combinations of their temperaments. And I laughed at it at first. But then I began to study it. And, you know, I really find that there's some truth to it. Different people seem to have these different personality types. And you look at the apostles that follow Jesus. You got three sets of four, which makes up the 12. And they seem to have different combinations of these characteristics. The New Jerusalem is populated by the redeemed, and there are three gates on all four walls, and that makes up the characteristic. 12 different foundations, beautiful stones, but they're all different. And so these different creatures seem to represent different attributes of God. Well, we're going to see what we can learn about the eagles through some of their characteristics. Now, the first thing I'd start with is the obvious. You've heard the expression eagle eye. The eagle's vision. They're known for their spectacular, amazing vision. Karen bought some sunglasses a little while ago that came in these very attractive chrome cases, and they were on sale, called eagle eye vision. An eagle's vision is really an astounding thing. Eagles have got two fovea, which are the inside of the eye that catches. They can not only look and focus on something very clearly that's ahead of them, they can simultaneously look at something on their side. An eagle's vision, because the cones and the cells are denser in their eye, it's approximately four times greater than that of a human with perfect vision. So eagles really do have astounding vision. Their eyes are a little smaller than a human eye, but they're extremely more complex. If evolution was true, why would a bird's eye develop so much faster than its brain? But eagles are one of the most intelligent of the flying creatures. They're very bright. The eagle's vision is so acute that I read somewhere that an eagle flying at about 1,000 feet is able to see something as small as a mouse within a 1 mile radius, and they can see a rabbit running 3 miles away. Astounding vision. Well, what does the Bible say about Christians and their vision? Proverbs chapter 29, verse 18. Where there is no vision, the people perish. God's people need to have vision. We need to have goals. You cannot be content unless you know something about where you've come from and where you're going. Matthew 6, the light of the body is the eye. Verse 22. Therefore, if your eye be single, if it's focused, your whole body will be full of light. And then John chapter 16, verse 13. However, when He, the Spirit of truth, is come, He will guide you into all truth. Christians can see where they're going. They've got vision. Matter of fact, that's one of the reasons that God gives the gift of prophecy to His people. It gives us vision of where we're going. And this is one of the gifts of the church. Something else I thought was worth mentioning about eagles. Unlike some of the wild creatures, eagles are monogamous. They mate for life. And they will never look for another mate until the other one is dead. And there's obviously a very simple lesson in there that Christians could learn. They have a very interesting mating ritual that they go through. When a boy eagle and female eagle catch each other's eye, they fly almost up out of sight, following each other in ascending spiral. Then they lock talons and they begin to tumble and somersault towards the ground. And you think they're going to hit. And just before they hit the ground, they release and they take off and they begin to spiral back up again. They insist on holding hands before they get married, is what it amounts to. They lock talons and then they stumble on down towards the ground. And just before they crash, they break apart again. They find it very exhilarating, I guess. But that was part of their mating process. Now, the illustrations break down somewhere. But just among eagles, it is true that the females are sometimes 10-15% larger than the males are. But they raise the young together. Isn't that interesting? This is in the Scriptures. Exodus 19, verse 4. You have seen what I did to the Egyptians and how I bore you on eagle's wings and brought you to myself. Now, though sometimes people have said that eagles teach their eaglets to fly by getting them on their wings and flying around with them, that's not true. But an eagle can, and they do have the capacity, and some reports have said that if an eaglet is falling, they will dive below them and try to break their fall before they hit the ground, because when they first learn to fly, it's very dangerous. The male and the female do brood on the eggs together, though the female does most of it. They both work to hunt and to feed the chicks, which is a full-time job. They eat ferociously. The baby eaglets gain as much as a pound every 3 or 4 days shortly after they hatch out. It's hard being a little eaglet. It takes them approximately 24 to 48 hours from the time they first crack their shell to get completely out. They're very weak when they're first born. Matter of fact, they can't even hold their heads up. The parents need to very tenderly put the food in their mouths while they're very little. But they're very gentle. And you know, an eagle, when they build the nests, they can be between 5 feet and 9 feet across. They always build them in the highest terrain that they can find. It might be a rocky crag. It might be the top of a tree. Some of these nests, because they go back, you know, they can bear a male and female couple for 25 years together. They go back to the same nest and they add to it every year. And some of these nests have been found weighing over 2 tons. One eagle's nest. And if it breaks before they lay their eggs, they'll start from scratch and build a whole new one again. Usually not very far away from the original. But they're excellent parents. Except for one thing that's been observed. If there's a shortage of food, they usually have somewhere between 1 and 3 little eaglets. If there's 3 and there's a shortage of food, The parents will watch as the eaglets pick on each other, and sometimes two of them will destroy the third if there's not enough food. You know, I've seen that even in churches. When the little chicks aren't fed well enough, they pick on each other and they peck at each other. And if you feed them well, then it's not so bad. But usually in a church where there's a lot of pecking and picking and sibling rivalry in the nest, it's because they're not eating well and they're not being supplied. Eagles are not born knowing how to fly. Unlike butterflies, they crawl out of the cocoon and they pump a little blood into their wings and flap them till they dry, and they take off and they seem to know how to do it. They don't need any training. Hummingbirds just start to buzz as soon as their little wings can handle it, and they know how to fly. Eagles must learn how to fly. And the parents go through a lengthy process of trying to teach them to fly. For one thing, when they first build the nest, they not only take a lot of, you know, sticks with sharp edges, and they've got rocks and there's bones and things in there. Then the parents begin to line the nest with softer things. They get some wool and some fur from animals that they've killed, and they lay it in there, and there's a down, and it's very soft for the eggs. But as the eaglets get bigger, their flight feathers begin to grow. Mom and Dad say, hey, this is full-time work feeding them. So what they do is they stir up the nest. You've heard that expression? The mother and the father go down and they take the talons and they rip out the fluff, all the soft stuff out of the nest. And the poor little chicks are going, ouch, ooch, there's thorns and sticks in there. And they have to get up on the brim. Then the mom and dad stop bringing them food. And they sometimes go 2 or 3 days without eating. And then the mom and dad will catch a squirrel or a rabbit, and they'll fly by the nest and they'll temptingly wave this food, but they won't bring it to them. And you can see these poor little chicks, they're squawking and shrieking and they're stretching their wings whenever a breeze comes by, and they're trying to coax them into this new realm of the air. Eventually, after prodding in 2 or 3 days, breeze comes by, they flap their wings, they usually just hover above the nest and plop down again, hover and then plop down, and eventually one launches off the nest. It's tough being an eagle. They say statistically 40% of eagles do not survive their maiden flight. Isn't that sad to think about? Would you rather stay in the nest though all your life, or learn to soar? You gotta launch out. It's tough to be an eagle. Freedom has its dangers. Deuteronomy 32 verse 11. As an eagle stirs up its nest, hovering over its young, spreading out its wings, taking them up, carrying them on its wings. So the Lord said he does. Spreading out its wings. Taking them up, carrying them on its wings. So the Lord said he does for his people. God often compares himself to the tender love of an eagle. Isaiah 1 verse 7. Learn to do good. Now there's a learning process in flying. You are not born knowing how to be a Christian. There's a learning process involved. And you know, the way that the parents teach is through demonstration. Something that I really think we need a revival of in most of our churches is the art of discipling. People who adopt baby Christians and demonstrate how to fly through their behavior, through spending time together, through observation. And then, of course, there's that beautiful verse, they that wait upon the Lord shall renew their strength. They will mount up with wings as eagles. They will run and not be weary. They will walk and not faint. Eagles need to eat frequently. That's my fifth point here. Psalms 103 verse 5. Who satisfies your mouth with good things, So your youth is renewed like the eagles. Eagles need to

0: eat about 10% of their body weight every day or they become weak. Now, I've got a friend up in Kovalo. We have bald eagles up there, and we encounter them every now and then. They're still rare, but it's exciting to see them. A friend of ours caught a wild red-tailed hawk. It wasn't an eagle. The reason he caught it is because of the rain that year. Very few of them were able to swim up the Eel River, and there was a shortage of food. And he was able to catch this hawk, took it to his greenhouse. He nursed it back to health. He was able to feed it. It was a wild hawk. And he'd put on this long leather welding glove. You men know what that is. And the thing would get on his hand. Made a mistake one time of getting him on his hand without a glove. Their talons are extremely strong and sharp. Jack let me put the glove on and put this red-tailed hawk on my arm. And it's like a vice grip. You wouldn't think they'd have that much power in a bird. And it was so big when it spread out its wings. But you know, an eagle, the largest wingspan of the bald eagle that was ever found was 7.9 feet. They're big. They're strong. You know, they can carry about 50% of their body weight. No other bird can do that. They can lift it off the ground. If you've heard stories about eagles stealing babies, have you heard that before? Those are wives' tales. Unless the baby was 4 pounds or less. They do sometimes pick up a kitty or something like that, but they're not flying off with sheep. You've heard these stories. An eagle took off with a lamb. No, those are just stories. But they can pick up about half their body weight, and the females can weigh up to 12 pounds. So they're very powerful. They need to eat on a regular basis or they get weak. Jeremiah chapter 15, verse 16. Thy words were found, and I did eat them. What happens to a Christian if we do not eat on a regular basis? Job 23, verse 12. I have esteemed the words of his mouth more than my necessary food. What is it that we're supposed to esteem more? The words of God's mouth. If we don't eat on a regular basis, we get weak. One of the main causes of death for eagles is competition with man for food, and they starve. Another interesting characteristic of the eagle. Eagles are persistent fishers. Now, around the world, the greatest concentration of bald eagles is found in Alaska. We have them. They're beginning to spread again across North America because they're still on the endangered species list, and they're slowly making a comeback. They struggle from year to year. But principally, eagles are found by bodies of water. Occasionally, you'll find them inland, but principally, you find them by rivers, lakes, and the ocean, because their favorite food is fish. But they don't catch a fish every time they swoop down. Matter of fact, I understand that it's only about 1 out of 12 attempts do they succeed. But they don't give up. They keep at it. Job 9:26 says, like an eagle swooping on its prey from several hundred yards up, an eagle can look down. You know, a fish is usually dark on top, which makes it hard to see. But eagles' eyes are so acute that they can even spot a fish in the water when it's moving around. They always come in from behind, and they swoop down, and they put their talons out in front, and they drop them down the water. They grab the fish. Something that some people don't know is that an eagle cannot let go of that fish if he gets it until he gets back on dry ground. Their talons lock when they get something. And until they push down on something, they can't unlock them. Sort of like a vice grip. Matter of fact, I heard somewhere that vice grips were developed by studying an eagle's talon. The locking mechanism, you have to push on it to get it to unlock. The Bible says we are called to be fishers of men. Matthew 4:19. And we need to be persistent fishers. Now, when eagles are well fed, they coexist well together. Very seldom will you see a flock of eagles. The only time you can see them coexisting well together is when there's an abundance of food. Likewise, if we're going to have some of the characteristics of the graceful and majestic eagle, if we're well fed, we get along well together. Amen? Need to be feeding on the Word and working to fish for souls. Eagles get together to fish. When a church does evangelism, we come together to fish for men.
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My name is Kerry Rogers, and of course, right across from me is my lovely wife, Elaine Rogers. And yes, yes, yes, I must say it. I'm so excited. Yes, delighted to be on the air with you today to share the Word of God with you. I guarantee you, class, if you get those Bibles right now and open it up and study with us, today, you will receive a special blessing. Class, we are continuing our prophecy series in the book of Revelation, and it has been a blessing to me and those who have been listening each program. I know it has been a blessing

0: for you. Amen.
1: Amen. Amen. Amen.
0: Have you been learning a lot, Eileen?
1: Absolutely. It's always exciting to learn more and study more.
0: Yes, yes. Last program we studied about the horse of purity and the horse of blood. Oh, that was a powerful study.
1: Mm-hmm.
0: Today we're studying about the horse of corruption and the horse of death. That is the horse of corruption and the horse of death.
1: Mm.
0: Oh, class, this is going to be exciting and an enlightening Bible study. You're going to learn something today from today's teaching class. I guarantee it. So get those Bibles. Yes, if you're driving in your car, I understand you got to keep your eyes on the road. But if you're not driving and you're sitting down wherever you are, just take a break just for the next 28 minutes or so and study the Word of God with us, especially from the book of Revelation, that revealing book about Jesus Christ and about the future. Don't you want to know the future? You don't have to go to a psychic. Go through the Bible. But before we start our study today, I'm going to ask Eileen to open us up with prayer and ask the Holy Spirit to lead us in our study today.
1: Dear Heavenly Father, we thank you so much again for this privilege to study your word. As we study this topic of the horse of corruption and the horse of death, Lord, we know that the purpose of this study is to prepare us for your soon coming. And Lord, may we learn something that will inspire us to have a deeper relationship with you so that when you come, we will be ready to meet you in the clouds. May your Holy Spirit give us inspiration and understanding as we study your word. In Jesus' name, amen.
0: Amen. Amen. Class, Jesus is about to come. Get ready. And also get ready for this Bible study. Get those Bibles. It's going to be powerful. The horse of corruption and the horse of death. Now, class, today and the following Bible teachings in the book of Revelation, we are going to continue to examine the prophetic book with the seven seals that the prophet John saw in his vision found in Revelation chapter 6 and 8. Class, let's go ahead and review what we studied in our last radio Bible class entitled The Horse of Purity and the Horse of Blood. So get ready for this review. We're going to review for you just for a little bit. Now, in our study last radio Bible class, at the beginning of Revelation chapter 4, we learned that after John received the vision and the messages of the seven churches in Revelation chapters 2 and 3, that he saw a heavenly courtroom scene with God the Father sitting on the throne. Now, at the beginning of that courtroom scene, of that heavenly scene, in Revelation chapter 4, verse 1, John was told that he would be shown things which would happen in the future, just before the second coming of Jesus Christ and the establishment of his everlasting kingdom. Now, on the throne, beginning in Revelation chapter 5, in the right hand of God the Father, he had the book or scroll that contained all the prophecies and events that will happen at the end of time, but was sealed tight with the seven seals.
1: That's right. And the only one worthy or qualified to open the prophetic book sealed tight with these seven seals was the Lamb that was slain for the sins of the world. And that, of course, is Jesus Christ,
0: Amen.
1: Our Savior.
0: Amen. That was beautiful. That was beautiful. God the Father handed Jesus Christ the scroll sealed with seven seals. Now, with the scroll in his right hand, Jesus began to open the seals one by one.
1: Mm.
0: Now, as Jesus opened each seal, John saw in full color amazing prophetic scene after amazing prophetic scene that reveals the future of God's church and this world before the end of time. Now, these prophecies are powerful.
1: Mm-hmm.
0: They are enlightening.
1: Amen.
0: They taught me a lot, Eileen. They taught me a lot. Now, last program, we learned of the prophetic meaning of the first two scenes after John saw Jesus open the first two seals. Now, beginning in Revelation chapter 6, Eileen, what did John see in his vision after Jesus opened the first seal?
1: Okay, in Revelation chapter 6, verses 1 and 2, John saw a rider with a crown and a bow in his hand, riding a white horse who went forth conquering. And we learned, according to Zechariah chapter 10, verse 3, that the goodly horse represented God's people.
0: That's right. In last program, we learned that this scene symbolically represents God's pure and undefiled church, a people that was depicted at the beginning of God's church movement in the book of Acts. And it is also characteristic of God's people in the last days, just before the second coming of Jesus Christ. And Elaine, what did John see after Jesus opened the second seal?
1: Okay, in Revelation chapter 6, verses 3 and 4, John saw a rider with a sword in his hand, riding a red horse this time, with the power to kill and to take peace from the earth, killing one another.
0: In last program, we learned that this scene symbolically represents a persecuting church that kills the true and pure followers of God's word. Now, even though the persecuting church claims they love God or Jesus, they persecute and kill any true believer in Jesus who keeps all of God's word and commandments and refuse to obey the doctrines of the church that compromise God's word.
1: And in the books of the four Gospels, it's recorded how the Jewish leaders who say that they serve God actually killed Jesus Christ. And Jesus told them that several times. You say you worship God, but you know, at the same time, they were planning to kill him. And in the books of Acts, it was these same leaders who killed those who believed in Christ also.
0: We also learned that historically, near the end of the 5th century, the dominant Christian church system headquartered in Rome had thousands of Christians killed for refusing to bow down to the unbiblical doctrines of the Roman Universal Church at that time. But we also learned last program that the red horse with the rider mainly represents a persecuting church that will raise its ugly head again. Just before the second coming of Jesus Christ, they will persecute and kill the pure people of God, those remnant who keep the commandments of God and have the faith of Jesus Christ. Now, these pure people of God, these remnant people who remain true to God in the last days, they will refuse to compromise God's word and bow down to unbiblical demands and laws of the majority church system. Okay, class, I hope you got that review. That was just a review, class. Now we're about to get into some meat. Again, though, we want to review. Again, the white horse and his rider represent the pure and undefiled church, and the red horse and his rider represent a persecuting church. Now, what did John see after Jesus opened the third seal? Now, class, this is where we left you hanging last Radio Bible class, and this is where we're going to pick up today. Are you ready, class? Let's dig in. You ready, Eileen?
1: Mm-hmm.
0: Now, again, class, what did John see when Jesus opened the third seal of that prophetic book of seven seals? John already saw, when Jesus opened the first seal, a white horse. He saw when he opened the second seal, a red horse. And we understand all the symbolic meaning behind the two. But what did John see when Jesus opened that third seal? Turn to Revelation 6, verse 5 and 6. Revelation 6, verse 5 and 6.
1: And when he had opened the third seal, I heard the third beast say, "Come and see." And I beheld, and lo, a black horse, and he that sat on him had a pair of balances in his hand. And I heard a voice in the midst of the four beasts say, "A measure of wheat for a penny, and three measures of barley for a penny, and see, thou hurt not the oil and the wine."
0: So here John sees a black horse with a rider with a pair of balances in his hand. Now, black in many places of the Bible, such as Acts 26:18 and Jude 1:10-13, represents sin, compromise, and apostasy. Now, apostasy is turning away from the biblical truths of God. Now, the person on the horse with a pair of balances in his hand is an excellent symbol of judicial power and authority.
1: You know, that kind of sounds like a symbol of our court system, of our court judicial system in America, with a person standing holding out a pair of balances.
0: That's right.
1: Symbolically weighing the evidence of each person's court case. You usually see this symbol in many courthouses in America even today.
0: That's right. That's right. But the person in the third seal on this black horse has judicial power and authority, in which he does not seem to be weighing evidence, but it appears that this person is actually selling goods for money. The characteristics of the rider with the balances in his hand riding a black horse represents a church that has become corrupted by greed, pride, and power. Now listen to this, class. The Apostle Paul even during his time, began to see compromise creeping into God's church among its leaders. And Eileen, what did Paul warn his elders in the church of Ephesus about in Acts 20, verses 29 and 30? That's Acts 20, verses 29 and 30.
1: For I know this, that after my departing shall grievous wolves enter in among you, not sparing the flock. Also of your own selves shall men arise, speaking perverse things to draw away disciples after them.
0: So even at the time of the early Christian church, many leaders became corrupt and compromised God's word. Will this happen again? Class, have you ever heard, if you want to know the future, look at the history? In many cases, this is very true. When we look at the history of the Christian church, it was during the 4th and 5th centuries when Christianity actually became very popular in mainstream society, especially when idol-worshipping Emperor Constantine of the Roman Empire converted to Christianity. Now, in order to keep some of the practices of his former pagan religion and attract more pagan people to Christianity, Emperor Constantine mixed many pagan practices with Christianity.
1: And also to avoid persecution and stand against this newly adopted unbiblical church doctrines, many of the church leaders within the Christian church actually compromised their faith.
0: That's right. That's true.
1: To avoid the persecution. And they compromised their faith and the Bible in order to gain wealth, power, and authority within the government of Rome.
0: That's right. History makes it clear that during the 4th and 5th centuries, the bishops or leaders of the Church of Rome was given judicial power and authority. Remember, this happened in history. But will it happen again? They had power to make and enforce laws. As their power and wealth increased, they were able to create a new state religious empire that eventually covered much of Europe. Now, during this time, the Roman Church formulated unbiblical doctrines that gave them more power and influence over millions of people and also made them very wealthy. Now, like the scene in John's vision of a black horse holding a pair of balances in his hand, the Church of Rome had judicial power and authority, but they also developed unbiblical doctrines that deceive people in believing that they can pay the church for each individual sin and the sins of their loved ones and that they will be forgiven. That's the doctrine that they made up during that time. Friend, like the prophecy scene of the black horse rider, this will be repeated. Did you get it? This will be repeated before the coming of the Lord. Matter of fact, that same church system of Rome still exists today. And we will see clearly from the Word of God, not from Carrie, not from Eileen, but we will see clearly from the Word of God in our later studies in this Revelation series that this Roman church system will inject its doctrines into the majority of the Protestant Christian church, causing a major falling away from biblical truth. And note this, class, today Christianity is gaining popularity on all levels, mm-hmm, like it did during that time. But at what expense? Is God's truth and his word being compromised in order to increase church membership today and also increase its wealth? Is the modern church today more interested in prosperity and wealth more than the straight truths of God's word? Are we keeping all of God's commandments or just a few or just some or just 99.9% of his commandments? Are we given more feel-good sermons rather than sermons that will prepare us for eternity? Now, class, these are questions we all must ponder on in these last days. Friends, God is warning us now to be prepared. And the only way to be prepared is to do what, Eileen?
1: Study, study, study God's word daily for ourselves.
0: That's right.
1: And to follow all the truths in God's word. And, you know, Radio Bible Class, we pray that God will lead you to truth and that you will stand on truth and find a group of people or a church that follows all of God's word and his commandment.
0: Amen, amen. Class, this is not a time to compromise God's words. This is a time to stand firm on God's word and his promises. Amen. Again, for your review, the scene that John saw of a rider riding a black horse with balances in his hand after Jesus opens the third seal represents a compromising and a corrupt universal church system in the last days, in which this church system throws down many biblical truths of God in order to gain power and control.
1: And wealth.
0: And wealth. Now, class, what did John see after Jesus broke open the fourth seal on the prophetic book with seven seals? Class, are you on the edge of your seats? Do you really want to know? We are going to take a short break right now. Stay tuned, and we promise to be right back.
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4: 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Continue to listen in. You will be blessed.
0: Welcome back, class. Before we took our break, we examined what John saw in his vision after Jesus broke open the third seal on the prophetic book sealed tight with seven seals. Now, what did John see after Jesus opened the third seal?
1: John saw a person with balances in his hand riding a black horse.
0: Now, what does symbolism mean in that scene?
1: It represented a compromising and corrupt universal church system that in the last days will throw down many of the biblical truths of God to actually gain more power, control, and wealth.
0: That's right. That's where we left you before we took our break. Now, let's go to the fourth seal. What did John see when Jesus opened the fourth seal? Let's find out from the Bible, verse 8. That's Revelation chapter 6, verse 8.
1: And I looked, and behold, a pale horse, and his name that sat on him was Death, and Hell followed with him. And power was given unto them over the fourth part of the earth to kill with sword and with hunger and with death and with the beast of the earth.
0: So here John sees a pale horse with a person named Death on the horse and someone right behind Death named Hell following on another horse. Class, please note that the Greek meaning for the word hell used in this text in Revelation chapter 6, verse 8 is not a burning inferno, but a grave. Okay, make sure you note that.
1: So, a grave. So in other words, Carrie, it was grave that followed death in the scene of the fourth seal. So when death actually killed, it would make logical sense that he gave his victim to grave, who is following right behind him.
0: Exactly, because when a person dies, he or she is buried where?
1: Usually in a grave.
0: In a grave. Now, the symbolic representation of a pale horse is self-evident. When a person is extremely sick, diseased, or close to death, the color on their face may usually become what?
1: Pale or sickly color.
0: That's right. Note at the end of verse 8 that death was given the power to kill with the sword and starve the people under its rulership and judicial authority. Remember, class, if we look at the past, we can get an idea of what's going to happen in the future. Now, remember, after Jesus opened the third seal, John saw what?
1: A rider riding a black horse.
0: Don't miss it. A rider riding a black horse. That's right. And that scene is characteristic of a compromising universal church system that has judicial power and authority, which has existed in the past and will gain great strength and power right before Jesus comes. Now, the pale horse and his rider, Death, are characteristic of that same compromising universal church system. Listen carefully, class. When you study the history of the Christian church for over 1,000 years, from about about the middle of the 6th century, the Christian church went through a very, very, very dark time. Now, many historians refer to this period of history

0: the Dark Ages used unbiblical doctrines and scare tactics to increase their power and wealth, to control its citizens and even kings.
1: Mm.
0: Now, class, just do some basic research yourself. You can go to the library and it will confirm these things that we're talking about here. Now, during the Dark Ages, most of the Bibles were written in Latin.
1: So the people who spoke other languages, many under the control of the Roman Church, were not able to even understand many of the truths of the Bible.
0: Because it was written in Latin, right?
1: Mm-hmm. They would not allow it to be translated to any other language. It was actually against the law. People lost their lives for translating the Bible.
0: That's right. So in order to keep many of these citizens ignorant of the Bible and cover up their corruptions and greed, the universal church system, like you said, Elaine, they passed laws and enforced laws that prohibited anyone not only to translate it, but for any citizen to actually have the Holy Bible or any type of translation of the Holy Bible in their own native languages. At that time, during the Dark Ages, there was truly a famine of God's truth in the land.
1: It appears that during the Dark Ages that this Roman church government system literally starved its people from the truth of God's word. And this is one of the reasons why that period in Christian history is known as the Dark Ages.
0: Mm-hmm. That's right. That's right. Also, those who opposed to the beliefs of this government religious system were persecuted.
1: And carry on the surface, it appeared during the Dark Ages that God's word and his truth were actually going to die.
0: That's true. But from a human perspective, it appeared that God's church was sickly and dying because apostasy was sweeping across the world. But God always, always, remember this, has faithful people, just as he did in Bible times, to preserve his truth. Amen. History tells us of a special group of faithful people who kept all of God's commandments, had the faith of Jesus Christ, and preserved his truths that are in the Bible. These people historically were known as the Waldenses of Switzerland. They literally risked their lives daily during the Dark Ages in order to share the truths with others who were under the control of the Roman Church. These Waldensians were hunted like animals. Some were actually killed, but they stood up and refused to compromise with the apostasies of the Roman Church system at that time. And in the latter part of the Dark Ages, brave men such as Martin Luther, John Wycliffe, and John Calvin, and many others, emerged on the scene to lead a great Protestant movement to protest against the unbiblical doctrines of the Roman government church system at that time.
1: And it was their efforts through the power of the Holy Spirit that started the Protestant church movement that was to give light, the true light of Jesus Christ, to the world.
0: Yes, it did.
1: Right after the Dark Ages, this was to give the light.
0: Amen, amen. Even though many Christians were persecuted during the Dark Ages, they were overcomers in Jesus Christ because they died for truth. But class, remember what we said earlier. History will be repeated. Today, even though the Bible is written in thousands of languages and available to millions of people around the world, Satan is using every method possible to keep people ignorant from many of the truths of the Bible, especially God's Ten Commandment law. Satan wants to starve millions from God's truth by diverting their attention to other things such as money, cars, games, movies, job, houses, self, fame, and the list goes on and on. Class, but I must stress it again. Study God's word for yourself. Amen. Just before the end times, it may appear that God's church will die from a lack of truth. But just like in Bible times and the times at the end of the Dark Ages, God will have a people, a remnant people, who will stand for God's Bible truth. Class, let me ask you, friend, are you willing to stand for God's Bible truth, his Bible truth? Now, that same religious government system that kept many parts of the world ignorant from God's Bible truth during the Dark Ages will, yes, it will rise again to world political prominence and power. It will use the same tactics that it used in the past. And class, you will see a clear picture of this as we study the book of Revelation, as we come from the Bible, and the Bible will make it clear for us.

0: Now, this universal church religious system will be as the pale horse with a rider named Death in Revelation 6:8. Not only will they deceive millions of people, but they will persecute the true people of God. Now, before we close today's study, let's go ahead and review what we studied in our last two Bible classes so far about the prophetic book with seven seals and its symbolic meaning for the end times. Starting in Revelation chapter 6, after Jesus opens the first seal, crown, and a bow, which represents who?
1: God's pure church or people in the last days that will uphold God's truth.
0: When Jesus opens the second seal, we see a what?
1: A red horse.
0: With a rider carrying a great sword, which represents a persecuting church or people that will persecute and kill many of God's pure people who uphold the truths of God and his commandments. Now, when Jesus opens a third seal, we see a what?
1: A black horse.
0: With a rider holding balances, which represents a corrupt church or religious system that has governmental power and judicial authority over its citizens. And when Jesus opened a fourth seal, we saw what?
1: A pale horse.
0: With a rider named Death, and grave followed him. Now, this scene is symbolic of that same church system, which represented the black horse, who uses its power to keep people ignorant from God's truth. They, with the influence of Satan, will try to kill the true and pure church or people of God. Now, class, what happened after Jesus opened that fifth seal? Class, let me tell you, this is very interesting. Did John see another horse scene after Jesus opened that fifth seal? Class, do you want to know? Well, you have to find out next time, because we are out of time. But if you really want to know, make sure you tune in next Radio Bible class. Also, make sure you tell your family and friends about this Radio Bible class. I enjoyed it. I pray that you were blessed. Also, let them know about this prophecy series. If you want information or want a CD of these prophecy series, make sure you write us and we will send it to you. Until next time, class, on the same blessed station, may God bless you all.
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3: Look at your midday weather on Columbia Christian Talk Radio. Thunderstorms today with a high near 83 and lows around 70. Partly sunny with thunderstorms tomorrow with a high of 91 and lows around 72. For your Thursday, partly sunny with thunderstorms with a high near 93 and lows around 73. And for Friday, partly sunny with a high near 95 and lows around 75. That's your midday weather on Columbia Christian Talk Radio.
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1: Hello, and thank you for joining us today. You are listening to Pictures of the End. My name is Tim Rumsey. Look forward to spending the next 30 minutes with you as we study the book of 1 Chronicles. The title of today's episode is Men of War. 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There you can find a number of Bible study resources, including study guides, books, DVDs, CDs, and other.

0: 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That's 855-447-8788 or His Truth. We would love to talk with you, answer any questions, have a word of prayer with you as well. Again, we're studying the book of 1 Chronicles today. 1 Chronicles and the book that follows, the book of 2 Chronicles, were originally one book in the Hebrew Bible. In fact, many scholars believe that these two books were originally bundled with what is now the book of Ezra, and that these three books were probably written by Ezra and formed one book in the ancient Hebrew Bible. Of course, in our Bible today, they have been split apart into three separate books. The books of 1 and 2 Chronicles in many ways cover much of the same history that is covered in 1 and 2 Kings. They are a record of the kings of Israel and Judah, a faithful recording of both their good points and their weak points. And as we saw with the case with 1 and 2 Kings, the books of 1 and 2 Chronicles not only just relate the history, but they also contain many important spiritual lessons that are brought out by the author of these books in order to help God's people at that time understand specifically why God had allowed their enemies to take them captive. That, of course, was for Judah, the king of Babylon, and the Babylonians had taken Judah captive for 70 years. Ezra lived after that time period. And so he's trying to help the Jews understand why God had allowed these things to happen. And again, that was largely because of their failure to serve and obey God and serve him faithfully. They got involved with idolatry and other evils, and so God removed his protection from them. But these books also contain lessons for us today. And if you've been listening to Pictures of the End, you know by now that we're going through the books of the Bible, one book in each episode. And in each episode, we're seeing that these ancient scriptures are not just lessons or not just a history lesson of what happened back then. They are also intended to be object lessons and warnings for us today. And we'll see that that again is true as we go through our topic of 1 Chronicles, Men of War. Now, before we dive into the book of 1 Chronicles itself, I'd like to read a passage for you from Revelation chapter 12, verse 17. And in this passage, John, the author of Revelation, says this, "And the dragon was wroth with the woman, and went to make war against the remnant of her seed, which keep the commandments of God, and have the testimony of Jesus Christ." This passage, which occurs near the center of Revelation, reveals that there will be a great end-time battle between God and those who serve God, and the devil, and those who unfortunately find themselves in the service of Satan. And this great end-time battle, while it may involve physical fighting, it is primarily a spiritual battle. And we see that here in Revelation 12:17, where the dragon is wroth with the woman and goes to make war against the remnant of her seed, which keep the commandments of God and have the testimony of Jesus Christ. This is a spiritual battle between those who serve and obey God and have faith in Jesus Christ as their personal Savior, and those who aren't, those who don't. We find the same thing brought out in the book of Ephesians, chapter 6, beginning in verse 10. We read this, "Finally, my brethren, be strong in the Lord and in the power of his might. Put on the whole armor of God, that you may be able to stand against the wiles of the devil. For we wrestle not against flesh and blood, but against principalities, against powers, against the rulers of the darkness of this world, against spiritual wickedness in high places." So again, there has, throughout history here on earth, since Adam and Eve first disobeyed God and ate of that forbidden fruit in the Garden of Eden, there has been a fight between good and evil, between sin and righteousness, between God and Satan, that is taking place here on this earth. And that fight, according to Revelation 12:17, reaches a climax at the end of time, just before Jesus Christ comes back. Now, our purpose today is to find clues for how we can faithfully serve God and be, well, an effective warrior on His side. And we're going to find some of these lessons for us in the book of 1 Chronicles. How do we fight in this spiritual war? Well, let's turn to 1 Chronicles chapter 11, and we find here a description of David's mighty men. Now, this is King David as he is becoming king, actually before he was king, and he was still forced to live and hide out in many of the desert solitary places in Israel because his father-in-law, the king of Israel, his name was King Saul, was jealous of David and actually tried a number of times to kill David. And so as David is hiding out in the wilderness, he slowly gathers about him a group of men who become the center of his army. And then when he takes power as king, these men become the warriors leading out in the army of David. Again, in 1 Chronicles chapter 11, there's a description of these mighty men of war, and they're larger than life. For example, there were two men named Jashobeam and Abishai, and the Bible says that each of them killed 300 enemies at one time. That's pretty impressive. Another man named Eleazar stood back-to-back with David in the middle of a barley field, and together they drove back an army of Philistines. You know, it's interesting, some of the details that the Bible includes. This is one of them. It was a barley field where this happened. Another story or example of these mighty men that fought with David is Benaiah. He was the captain of the guard, really the second in command at this time for David's army. The Bible says that he killed two lion-like men, that he killed a lion in a pit on a snowy day. There's another one of those interesting details in the Bible. This was a snowy day when this happened. And the Bible also says that Benaiah killed an Egyptian who was 7.5 feet tall by snatching the Egyptian's spear from him and killing him with his own spear. Certainly, these were men's men, weren't they? These were warriors, mighty men of war. And then after these several that are mentioned by name, the Bible just says, and then there were 30 valiant men who fought with David as well. Now, these were just the core of David's army. He had at this time hundreds, and then, of course, when he became king, there were eventually thousands of Israelites that fought for him. We read in 1 Chronicles 12, verse 1, "Now these are they that came to David at Ziklag, while he yet kept himself close because of Saul, the son of Kish." So this, again, is happening before David becomes king. He's still in exile. He's still in hiding. And yet he's gathering these mighty men around him. And then the Bible says this at the end of 1 Chronicles 12, verse 1. "They were among the mighty men, helpers of the war." They helped David fight. They helped him ascend to the throne eventually. Not that they were fighting the king of Israel. In fact, David had several opportunities to kill King Saul, and he never did it because he respected the fact that God had once called Saul to be king of Israel. And even though Saul in many ways rejected God and eventually completely rejected God, David never felt comfortable taking his life. And so David waits. Eventually, King Saul is killed in a battle with the Philistines, and then David ascends the throne. We read in 1 Chronicles 12:22, "For at that time, day by day, there came to David to help him, until it was a great host, like the host of God." Now, here's a key verse, because we see here that these mighty men, these men of war surrounding David, have much to teach us about what it means for us today to be part of the host of God, or part of this army of God that God wants to use and will use to vindicate His name, His character, His word in this world. And if you're listening to this radio program, I believe that you want to be among this army of God, and we're going to find some important characteristics, four of them to be exact, in this chapter, or in these two chapters in 1 Chronicles 11 and 12, about what it means to be a warrior in the host of God. Spiritually, how can we have that experience with God that will allow Him to use us, not only to keep us safe from the devil and from deception, but to actually be used to help other people experience salvation as well. We'll get to one of these characteristics before the break, and then we'll look at the others after the break here. So the first characteristic is that they were left and right-handed. In 1 Chronicles chapter 12, verse 2, we read this. They were armed with bows and could use both the right hand and the left in hurling stones and shooting arrows out of a bow, even of Saul's brethren of Benjamin. Now, I'm left-handed. I can eat, or I eat with my left hand, and I write with my left hand. But when it comes to anything like sports or using a power tool or anything where I need, you know, as much strength as I can muster up, I have to use my right side. And so I'm a little bit confused, I guess. I use my left hand for some things. I use my right hand for other things. But these warriors of David, these mighty men of war, were left and right-handed. In other words, they could use both hands, both sides of their bodies, with equal power, with equal dexterity, with equal skill and accuracy, whether they're shooting the arrow or throwing a stone or whatever it may be. In other words, they would never find themselves in a position where they were without the ability to fight. And that's important for a warrior, of course. But it's also important spiritually for us that we never be found in a position where we do not have a promise that we can't claim from God, where we're never without a prayer, where we're never in a place where we cannot claim God's promises. The Apostle Paul wrote this. He says that in all things we should approve ourselves as the ministers of God, and that a minister here just means a servant of God. By the word of truth, he goes on, by the power of God, by the armor of righteousness on the right hand and on the left. Now, of course, armor is important for a soldier, and you don't want any holes in your armor. And a soldier of God needs to make sure that there are no holes in that armor, either on the right hand or on the left side. And we'll look a little bit more about what the armor of God is after the break in the second half of this show today. But not only armor, you know, a good soldier also has offensive weapons. And just like David's mighty men of war were able to hurl those stones, shoot those arrows equally well, either from the right hand or the left hand, as a soldier of Christ, as a servant of God, today, it should be our goal that we never find ourselves in a position where we cannot claim a promise of God, where our faith fails, but we should always stand strong in that faith in our Lord and Savior Jesus Christ. Now, we're about to take a break. When we come back, we're going to look at the final three characteristics of David's mighty men of war and what that means for each of us today as we find ourselves in this battle between good and evil. Don't go away. We'll be right back.
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0: Welcome back. You are listening to Pictures of the End. My name is Tim Rumsey, and today we are studying the book of First Chronicles in the Bible, and our topic is men of war. We're looking at David's mighty warriors that fought with him, that protected him, that helped him ascend to the throne in power, and we're finding parallels and lessons for us today. The Bible reveals that we are living in a great spiritual warfare, a great spiritual battle between good and evil. And you want to be on the winning side, which means you want to be on God's side. And so what can we learn from these mighty men of David that will help us to remain loyal and faithful to God and to be used by him effectively in this warfare against sin? We looked at one characteristic of these mighty men of David before the break. We saw that they were left and right-handed. They could throw stones and shoot arrows equally well from, you know, either hand. And we saw that that was a good illustration of what the Bible says as Christians. We should be equipped spiritually on the right and left hand with the Word of God, with the promises of God, with the righteousness of Jesus Christ. In other words, no matter what position we find ourselves in, we always know that we have these promises of God to claim, and our faith in Christ will never fail. Now, a second characteristic of David's mighty men is found in 1 Chronicles 12, verse 8. We read here, "Of the Gadites, there separated themselves unto David into the hold to the wilderness, men of might and men of war, fit for the battle, that could handle shield and buckler, whose faces were like the faces of lions and were as swift as the roes upon the mountains." So our second characteristic of David's mighty men is that they were fit for the battle. I read a tragic story a number of years ago. This was in the middle of the great fighting in Afghanistan in 2007. On August 23, 2007, three British soldiers were killed there in Afghanistan, and this was a case of friendly fire. They had radioed to U.S. forces asking for some backup from the Air Force. They gave their coordinates, and the coordinates where they needed the bombs or whatever it was that was being dropped to land. And the U.S. forces radioed back asking confirmation for the coordinates, and the confirmation was given. A couple minutes later, tragically, the bombs fell exactly where these three British soldiers were. Well, in the investigation that followed, it was found that they didn't have a headset, or the headset perhaps had not been working correctly. At any rate, they were not fit for the battle. Some of their required equipment had failed them, or they just simply didn't have it. Therefore, they could not hear when the incorrect coordinates had been echoed back to them. Tragic. And again, three soldiers died from friendly fire simply because they were not fit for the battle. As tragic as that is, in a physical war, it's no less dangerous and tragic spiritually if we are not fit for the battle. Well, what does it mean for a Christian to have on the armor of God, to be fit for the battle? Well, we find the answer in Ephesians chapter 6. We actually read a few verses from this at the beginning of our program today, but we're going to begin reading now in Ephesians chapter 6, verse 13. "Wherefore take unto you the whole armor of God, that you may be able to withstand in the evil day, and having done all, to stand. Stand therefore, having your loins girt about with truth." Here is the first piece of the Christian's body armor. It is the truth, that is the Word of God. A soldier that is able to fight for God, who can safely make it through the battle, will believe that the Bible is the Word of God and that it is safe to place your faith and trust in it, and also to obey what we read in the Bible, to order our lives according to the principles found there. Verse 14 in Ephesians chapter 6 goes on, "And having on the breastplate of righteousness." The Bible is very clear that it's not my righteousness, it's not your righteousness that will make us, help us safely get through this battle. It is the righteousness of Jesus Christ. And this means simply, have you accepted Jesus Christ as your Savior? Have you accepted Him as your Lord? Have you asked Him today to live in you so that your thoughts, your words, your actions are actually his thoughts and his words and his actions. This is what it means to have on the righteousness of Jesus Christ. We read in the next verse, Ephesians chapter 6, verse 15, that your feet should be shod with the preparation of the gospel of peace. Are you prepared and willing to share this good news about Jesus Christ and what he has done for you with somebody else? And to have on the shoes of the gospel of peace means that you are prepared and ready and willing to share this when the opportunity arises. This is part of the warfare, or the armor that a Christian should have on in this war against sin. Verse 16 goes on, above all, taking the shield of faith. You know, the Bible speaks much about how important faith is for us. Do you have faith that Jesus Christ will do what he has promised to do to save you, to forgive you, to cleanse you from sin? Part of the armor of a Christian is to have this faith in Jesus Christ. And then finally in verse 17, we read this, take the helmet of salvation and the sword of the Spirit, which is the word of God, praying always with all prayer and supplication in the Spirit, and watching thereunto with all perseverance and supplication for all saints. Prayer is part of the armor of God that God wants to give to you so that you can be successful in this fight that we find ourselves in as Christians. So important lessons again here about the armor of God. David's mighty men were fit for the battle, and God wants you to be fit as well with the armor of God. Another characteristic of David's mighty men is found in 1 Chronicles chapter 12, and this time in verse 32. We read there, and of the children of Issachar, which were men that had understanding of the times, to know what Israel ought to do. The heads of them were 200, and all their brethren were at their commandment. So specifically, the men from the tribe of Issachar had an understanding of the times, and they knew what needed to be done. In other words, they had knowledge, they had discernment, and they had wisdom. And this, of course, is important for us as well spiritually. God wants us to have an understanding of what's happening prophetically in our world today. He wants us to have an understanding of his words that we can recognize as these prophecies are fulfilled. But then he also wants us to have wisdom and discernment to know what to do when we see these things happening. One of the tragic stories that arose out of World War II came from December 7, 1941. This, of course, was the day that Pearl Harbor, the U.S. Base there in Hawaii, was bombed. And this event was one of the big events that drew the United States into World War II. But there was a young man, very new officer on duty there in Pearl Harbor that morning of December 7, 1941. His name was Kermit Tyler. And in the investigation that followed, it was found that Mr. Tyler had not received adequate training for his job. In fact, it was his first day on the job. He was actually a substitute, and he had just kind of been placed there in that position because nobody else could be found. Well, when these blips showed up on the radar screen, Kermit Tyler responded, "Don't worry about it. It's probably nothing to worry about." And of course, we know what happened. There were kamikaze pilots that ended up bombing the ships and the base there, and thousands of people died that day. Not only because, but partly because there were people that did not have an understanding of the times. And of course, it wasn't just his fault. There were other people in the chain of command that took the same position. Don't worry about it. There's nothing here to be worried about. Well, again, as Christians, what happens if we do not have an understanding of the times? Disaster results as well. Jesus gives us Bible prophecy. He gives us prophecy in the Bible so that we will know when things are happening in the world so that we can take appropriate action. And we need to have an understanding of the times. This is why faithful Bible study is so important, because it is only as we study the Word of God, as we pray and ask for wisdom and discernment, that He can give that to us. The fourth and final characteristic that we'll look at today is found in 1 Chronicles chapter 12, verse 33. We read here, "Of Zebulun, such as went forth to battle, expert in war, with all instruments of war, 50,000 which could keep rank, they were not of double heart." It's important for soldiers to be able to keep in rank, to follow orders, to obey their superiors, to march in step, so to speak, with the rest of the army. And it's also important for a Christian to be able to follow the head of the Christian army, which is Jesus Christ. Now, Jesus said in Matthew chapter 16, verse 24, "If any man will come after me, let him deny himself and take up his cross and follow me." A Christian that has the armor of God, a Christian that is fit for the battle, a Christian that has an understanding of the times, will be a Christian that is keeping rank with the general of the Christian army, Jesus Christ, who has made the decision to follow Jesus, whatever that may mean, to surrender their lives and commit themselves to follow Jesus, whatever that might mean for them. You notice in 1 Chronicles chapter 12, verse 33, it says of these warriors from Zebulun, which could keep rank, that they were not of double heart. In other words, they were totally, completely committed to serving King David. And this is what Jesus is looking for. This is his challenge to each one of us today, for us to be totally, completely committed to Jesus so that we can follow him and keep rank, keep step, to follow our leader, Jesus Christ. And the promise, of course, is that as we do this, that he will give us the strength, he will give us the courage, he will give us the wisdom that we need so that he can use us effectively in this battle with sin. A Christian writer once wrote this, "The greatest want of the world is the want of men, men who will not be bought or sold, men who in their inmost souls are true and honest, men who do not fear to call sin by its right name, men whose conscience is as true to duty as the needle to the pole, men who will stand for the right, though the heavens fall." Of course, God is looking for women as well that will make this commitment and decision. He is looking even for children who will make this decision to follow him and to become men, women, and children of war that can fight for Jesus and that he can use to accomplish and finish his purposes and the great plan of salvation. He wants you to be part of that, and he has promised that you can be. Thanks for listening. Please join us again next time.
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7: Okay, the benefits of weight loss. There are significant benefits of weight loss if you are overweight. And I think everyone in this room actually can experience it. What is interesting over the last few generations is we have seen a change in the size here. The hip measurements for a size 8 dress in 1933 was 33.5 inches. In 1993, it is 38 inches. And that's why as she is trying out her dress and looking in the mirror, she sees this, even though this person sees this, but the salesman says it looks simply divine. It is. So you. And she walks away with her size 8 dress. The current rate of increase, all Americans will be overweight in the year 2059, unless we do something different about where our society is progressing. In fact, Even the President of the United States has targeted out obesity as one of the major health problems of our day. The new Surgeon General that's trying to be confirmed shortly has also stated that this is going to be one of his big agenda items, is tackling obesity. And now, in fact, if you would have paid for this seminar, which you got it free of charge here today, but if you would have paid for this seminar, you could deduct it from your income tax now and actually pay less taxes as a result of attending an obesity seminar. Congress just recently passed that. And by the way, the good news about that is if you come to the Lifestyle Center of America to lose weight, you can now deduct that from your income tax. So you can not only get some from the insurance companies, but you can also gain a little bit of a tax deduction. And that tells you that our country is concerned. The government officials are concerned about the tremendous health burden of being overweight and being obese. What's an ideal weight for an average build? If you're 5 feet tall, it should be 100 pounds. For a woman, each inch above 5 feet is, and you have to add 4 pounds to that, 5 pounds for each inch above 5 feet if you're a male, and that can give you a pretty good ballpark figure as far as your ideal lean weight is concerned. I did promise to bring my BMI calculator here. That's another way that you can find out for sure, and actually I left it in our hotel, but for those that are interested, we'll try to have that here tomorrow morning so you can find out your exact BMI. Your BMI should definitely be less than 25, and for a woman it should be no less than 17.6, and for a man no less than 18.5. But most Americans today are actually over 25. If you're between 25 and 30, you're overweight. If you're over 30, you are obese. Obesity, the definition, is greater than 20% over ideal weight. And of course, we talked about how you can find out whether this is true just stepping on the scale and measuring your height. You can find out, and that's how you do your BMI. It's basically a calculation of your weight versus your height. And of course, there's some give and take in regards to your size, build. That's why it's such a broad margin, actually, for the BMI. I ran into a woman in my practice not long ago that said, "I finally figured it out, Dr. Nedley." And I said, "What's that?" She had just figured out her BMI. And she says, "I'm too short for my weight." And she had already stopped growing, however, unfortunately. If you pinch more than an inch, that can tell you. And also the actually more scientific way than even BMI is your waist to hip ratio. You take your waist measurement is the numerator, the hips is the denominator. If it's greater than 0.8 and you're a woman, you're obese, and you have an increased risk of a number of diseases that we'll be mentioning, greater than 0.95 for a man. Obesity does increase the risk of cancer in both sexes, increases the risk of high blood pressure significantly. In fact, on the average American program, and this study just came out about 3 weeks ago and we haven't made a slide of it yet, but on the average American diet, 100% of Americans will, if they live long enough, have hypertension. That is how prevalent it is. It's not just a genetic disease. It is mostly a lifestyle disease. Increases the risk of diabetes significantly. That's why diabetes has become an epidemic in our society. It increases the risk of heart disease and even increases the risk of asthma significantly. We've seen a marked rise in asthma cases throughout our nation. There's been a lot of concern among the pulmonologists and those that study these diseases. One of the reasons for this is the increase in obesity. Increases the risk of osteoarthritis. And that is wear and tear, particularly in the knees and hips, but can occur in other places. Being overweight or obese dramatically increases the risk that you will develop arthritis. And of course, there are some other lifestyle factors that make this more prevalent, particularly in women. And one study recently took a look at the difference between the stiletto shoes and the broad high-heeled shoes as far as the pressure on the knee is concerned and the predisposition to develop osteoarthritis. Those are both high-heeled shoes. Which shoe do you think ended up being worse off? Yeah, you would think the stilettos, but it wasn't. It was the new fashioned high-heeled shoes. Those broad-based high-heeled shoes are actually even worse. Both of them are pretty bad. But those are even worse. And for those that wear them all day long, the problem with the broad-based ones is they are a little more comfortable. You don't have to just plant your foot completely right like you do a stiletto, otherwise you're going to fall. And so people tend to wear them longer, and that also increases the risk of arthritis, as well as a lot of other things. This is not an arthritis lecture. We do have one of those, but we won't be talking about that this time. Increases the risk of pregnancy complications significantly, even increases the risk of cataracts and eye disease, and is certainly likely to cause an early death. In fact, if you are obese and your BMI is greater than 35, which puts you in level 2 obesity, you are actually worse off as far as your life expectancy is concerned than a 3-pack-a-day smoker. And so it does indeed have a direct impact on longevity. Now, how our nation has been trying to combat this problem is by these fad diets that are out there, the low-carb diets. You have the Atkins diet. But there is significant concern among dietitians nationwide of these low-carb diets. You have other diets as well, the 40-30-30 diet, the Sears diet, and you've got these books that promote these diets. But here's one of the head dietitians in this country. In my 25 years as a dietitian, I've never met anyone who's kept the weight off on this program. They do lose it. They do go into ketosis. They look better. They start feeling better because they're losing the weight. But it's not a diet that you can stay on. And when you get off it, it does produce significant problems. This was Rosenblum, and the ADA believed this type of diet can have negative long-term impact on health. It's so high in cholesterol and fat and total fat, the opposite of what all the health organizations from the American Heart Association, the American Dietetic Association recommend. She noted the diet is also low in fruits and vegetables and whole grains, foods with proven health benefits. While some of the vitamins and minerals in these foods can be obtained through supplements, other benefits like fiber or phytochemicals can only be found where? At the source, which these people are missing on this diet. We do not recommend this diet as a weight loss program. So what is the secret to weight loss? Actually, it's pretty simple. Energy intake must be less than energy expenditure in order for you to lose weight. It is totally based on the amount of energy you're putting into your body and the amount of energy that is being expended by the body. And of course, you can say it the other way around, energy expenditure must be more than energy intake. And that has to be consistently more on a daily basis, and then the individual will consistently lose weight. Unfortunately, a lot of plans try to ignore this fact. They'll say, take this pill and sleep your fat away at night. The pill, really, what they'll find out is that the pill tries to get you not to eat, you know, within 3 hours of taking the pill on either side. So it eliminates your evening meal pretty much. And that in and of itself can produce some weight loss. And it's really not the pill at all. It's just the lighter or no evening meal that helps produce it, and there are studies to indicate that that can be true. There's other techniques that are saying, you know, you don't have to worry about dieting or this, just take this pill. But that pill, in some way, shape, or form, is trying to get at this formula without telling you about it. And really, why not just get at it directly instead of spending a lot of money for a pill when you can do this yourself? 1 pound is equal to 3,500 calories. And if you want to lose weight at a pound a week, you need to be eating 3,500 less calories per week. Or 115 calories less per day. Or expending, either eating that less or expending 115 calories more per day will equal a pound a month. And speaking of 115 calories, let's just take a look at a little more than that, 150 calories. How can we expend 150 calories? If you play volleyball for 45 minutes, that would count. Brisk walking, you can do that in 30 minutes. Raking leaves, if you're raking it rather vigorously, 30 minutes. Active gardening, you can also expend 150 calories in 30 minutes. If you're swimming laps, you can even expend it a little quicker at 20 minutes. Or if you're playing full court basketball, you can expend that 150 calories in 15 to 20 minutes. Running, you can expend it right at 15 minutes, which would be at the equivalent of running 1.5 miles, which is not really a brisk run, but it is a good jog. And so those are advantages, or actually examples, of expending more energy. And we always recommend the individual do both, actually decrease the amount of caloric intake and also increase their energy expenditure. Now, as far as the other side, the energy intake, one small piece of chocolate contains 150 calories. So we're talking about a 15-minute brisk run or a 30-minute brisk walk equal to one small piece of chocolate. And so it's often easier not to take that chocolate in. That means a 2.5-pound box of chocolates has a whopping 5,000 calories. An individual weighing 154 pounds would need to swim the backstroke for 21 hours, run 7.5 hours, or walk 11 hours to burn off all the excess calories in that box of chocolates. This, the actual review article that had this in it said, use your imagination and show the person how much you love them without adding calories that are empty of nutrients to their daily diet. And often as gifts and showing love, these chocolates are given. But you can give after Valentine's candy and after the love comes the love handles. And often those love handles are too big, as indicated here. And this woman trying to make both ends meet, but not quite being able to make it. Well, let's take a look at foods in general. We've talked about chocolate, but many people don't have the idea of what foods have a lot of calories in them and what foods do not. And so by the end of this presentation, hopefully everyone will be clear on that topic. When I was first starting out as a doctor, I would have obese patients come into my office, and then I'd see them the next time after I tried to put them on a weight loss program, and they wouldn't have lost really any weight. And I'd say, ma'am, you know, what's going on? And she'd say, you know, doctor, I'm really not eating that much. I don't eat very much at all. And I used to think, you know, this lady's just lying right through her teeth. But actually, when I became a little more educated, I realized that many of them were not lying. And you will get an idea of this in regards to this part of the presentation. All of these plates here, this is a big plate, much bigger than a regular plate that you're going to eat. We probably should have put it on a regular plate. But this is actually, I'd have to have my wife tell you the inches, but it's at least a 12-inch platter there. And we put the just one food in each platter here to equal 250 calories. This turns out to be a third of a cup of peanuts. Or you can take a cup of avocado for 250 calories. A third a cup of almonds for 250 calories. And if you're on an average American diet to maintain your weight, basically, you know, you're going to be eating, if you're eating three meals a day, you're going to be eating about 700 calories. So just kind of multiply this amount by three as being your entire meal for the day. You can see that nuts are nature's caloric dense food there. It doesn't take much almonds, again, a third of a cup to produce the 250 calories. This is a little more than a half cup of raisins for 250 calories. This is two-thirds of a cup of, a little less than two-thirds of a cup of prunes. This is just 1.5 ounces of potato chips, 250 calories. And you can see why some individuals do not have to eat very much at all in order to maintain their weight and actually gain weight. It has to do really with the types of food that they are eating. This is a 4-ounce serving of steak, but notice all the popcorn. 4.5 cups of popcorn for 250 calories. But just 1.7 ounces of M&Ms. Not very much at all there. That's 4 tablespoons of honey, or 2.5 tablespoons of peanut butter, or 5 tablespoons of jelly. You can eat about 2.5 bananas for 250 calories, or a little over 1 cup of yogurt. That's your fish serving for 250 calories. Not much fish there. Or you can have 2.2 cups of orange juice, or 3 oranges for 250 calories. You can have over 1 cup of cottage cheese for 250 calories. But notice all the zucchini that you can eat for 250 calories. Could you imagine eating 3 times that amount for your meal? I think you would fill up rather readily before you ever got to that point. 2 tablespoons of, this is corn oil, but any oil will pretty much have that amount. And actually, this gets to the salad dressing thing when we talk about oil. I'll just have a little bite of salad. I'm watching my weight, she says. But the greatest source of fat calories in the average woman's diet, if she is dieting, is actually salad dressing. That can actually be a lot more calories than the actual salad itself. You can see all the mushrooms there. That's 2.5 pounds of mushrooms for 250 calories. This is broccoli. That's over 2 pounds of broccoli for 250 calories. And try eating 6 pounds of that stuff for your meal. That is equal to the same amount of calories in those 2 little Reese's peanut butter cups there. That's 1.25 pounds of carrots, or just 1/4 cup of, 0.4, it'd be 40, it would be 2/5 cup of jelly beans. But notice all the celery. That's 3.5 pounds of celery there for 250 calories. That's 3/4 pound of grapes, 1 cup of mashed potatoes, but just those 2 thin slices of that American cheese, 250 calories. Look at all those 2 thin slices of the American cheese. This is how gum lines up for 250 calories. 2.4 cups of oatmeal for 250 calories. That's a little over 3 ounces of chicken. Not much chicken there. 1/3 cup of sugar for 250 calories. That's 2.5, I believe that's cups there, of whole wheat pasta. The whole wheat pasta does not add a lot. It's what you add onto the pasta. And that's just a little over 1 ounce of butter there for 250 calories. That's 8.3 ounces of fresh corn, 4 ounces of ham, 2 large apples for 250 calories. And notice, an entire head of cabbage for 250 calories. But compare that with just less than 1 Butterfinger. Same amount. 250 calories. 6 ounces of corn macaroni, but not even 1/2 of a double cheeseburger. And that's a thin double cheeseburger there for 250 calories. That's all the kale that you can eat. Really, that's 27.5 ounces of kale, or just 1/2 of a French fry, McDonald's French fry. Less than 1/2 of the amount that they actually serve you for 250 calories. That's 0.7 cups of vanilla ice cream, 2.9 cups of skim milk, and that is 1.6 cups of whole milk. Notice the difference there. Really, we're looking at almost 1/2 the amount of whole milk for 250 calories. That's a 3 2/3 slice of whole wheat bread. That's actually 13 of the small pieces of Hershey's there. Not much in the way of Fig Newtons. Just a little over 4 Fig Newtons for 250 calories. Or 6 1/4 squares of the Dove chocolate for 250 calories. And so that gives you an idea. We haven't gone through, of course, every food here, but it gives you an idea that some foods you can eat in large amounts, particularly your vegetables, your grains, and some of your fruits you can eat in large amounts and not have to really worry about calories. When you talk about nuts, nature's most caloric-dense food, or you're talking about cheese, chocolate, candies, fig Newtons, those type of things, it's not much at all. There are individuals that don't subsist hardly at all. They might eat a little serving of vegetables there, but their main course is really loading up on the foods that are quite high in calories, and they're wondering why they're gaining weight when they're really not eating a huge amount of these foods. And it's a simple fact that those foods are very energy dense. It is important to indeed watch what we're eating. Well, this study took a look at losing weight without changing food choices or calories. And actually, there is a way that you can do this. Dr. Cupp studied overweight patients. There was 500

So if they did eat at 3 o'clock, that really meant that they couldn't go to bed until 11:30. If they ate at noon, of course, they'd be able to go to bed a lot sooner than that. Interestingly, these 595 people who followed the instructions, they all lost weight on this program. That was the only instructions he gave them. He didn't tell them what to eat or those type of things, which should also be important. Those that only ate breakfast lost 10 pounds a month, breakfast, lunch, and snacks, 5 to 6 pounds a month on this program, and there were no adverse effects. In fact, their thyroid function improved on this program, as well as their hemoglobin also improving on this program. And we actually recommend for our overweight patients, one of the programs that we give them an option of 2 or 3 different programs that can work if they follow them. But one of the programs that we stress is doing exactly this, not eating in the evening time. And many individuals will say, boy, you know, I'm just going to feel so famished. I mean, that's when I'm used to eating. I mean, how can I go about doing this? And we will actually start those people off usually on an entire day of fasting before they get into the program. Because once they do eat breakfast and lunch and they're used to an evening meal, they will feel like they're almost going to die by not eating their evening meal. But if they don't eat breakfast and lunch, which they often skip anyways, and then not eat the evening meal and just have the entire day of fasting, they can get a jump start that way. They're a little hungrier in the morning. They can start eating at that time. And then they'll also recognize that they're not going to die by completely missing their evening meal. And they will, indeed, if they follow this program, we will have tremendous success, just like Dr. Cup did. We also have what's called a Best Way program. But this program scores you in like you're playing golf. The lower the score, the better. But you score your meals a day. If you're eating 3 meals a day or 2 meals a day, you would score them the same way. Between 0 and 5, and 3 would be average on the amount of food on your plate. Now, the thing with this program is you're not allowed to go back for seconds. Whatever you have there on your plate is what you eat. But before you eat it, as you get it all there on your plate, you say, well, is this the average amount that I usually eat? Is it less? If it's a little bit less, it's a 2. If it's a lot less, it's a 1. Or is it a little more than I eat? If it's 4, if it's a lot more, then it's a 5. And so you score that meal in each meal that you're eating. If you do happen to snack, you have to score a 2. And then your exercise, if you're 0 to 60 minutes, it's a 0 if you exercise for 60 minutes. Of brisk walking a day, and that would be the ideal for a weight loss program. If you're 45 minutes, you score yourself a 1. If you exercise 30 to 44 minutes, it's a 2. If you only exercise 15 to 29, it's a 3. If you exercise 5 to 14, it's a 4. And if you don't exercise at all, then you score a 5. If you have less than 10 a day on your scorecard, you are guaranteed to lose weight. And we do this on a weekly program. We'll have people come in, we'll look at their scorecard, and we can tell them right away whether they've lost weight or not. If their scorecard does show that they have consistently gotten less than 10 a day, we know that at that 1 week wait time, they are going to weigh less, and it will indeed help out. We also, in order to, this program also incorporates one other principle, and that is eliminating one unhealthy food per week for the 10-week program. And the first week, they have to decide what food it is that is rather high in fat. Usually it's one of these foods that we've already talked about that they have a love relationship with and that they are going to give up. And if they don't eat that food, then of course they can score themselves a 0 for that week. If they do, then we knock them off on that too, and their score is going to go up over 10. But that helps them in regards to the food addiction part of this program. And by the time they've gone through 10 weeks, there's been 10 different food items or dishes that they have given up. And that also helps them. We also outline, in fact, we outline this plan in our book. It's the what we call the 4-step plan. And the one step is no snacks, drink only water between meals. And we talked about the other day that 1/3 of people that are obese are not obese because of what they eat at mealtime. They're obese because of what they eat in between meals. Bigger snacks, bigger slacks. And so that's why we recommend drinking only water between meals. Good breakfast and a moderate

0: At lunch, eliminate the evening meal. If something must be eaten in the evening, whole fruit we would allow on this four-step plan. Eliminate or at least greatly reduce refined sugar and free fats or fatty foods in the diet while emphasizing foods high in fiber and daily moderate exercise for at least 45 minutes a day. This is a third plan that we give. It's a little less rigid, but also very effective.
1: 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Tune in next time for part two.
2: 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Remember to always consult a licensed healthcare professional before making any changes to your diet or routine.
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4: Make a joyful noise unto the Lord, all ye lands. Serve the Lord with gladness. Come before his presence with singing. Know ye that the Lord, he is God. It is he that hath made us, and not we ourselves. We are his people, and the sheep of his pasture. Enter into his gates with thanksgiving, and into his courts with praise. Be thankful unto him, and bless his name. For the Lord is good, his mercy is everlasting, and his truth endureth to all generations.
5: Lay not up for yourselves treasures upon earth, where moth and rust doth corrupt, and where thieves break through and steal. But lay up for yourselves treasures in heaven, where neither moth nor rust doth corrupt, and where thieves do not break through nor steal. For where your treasure is, there will your heart be also.
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1: Now a look at your afternoon weather on Columbia Christian Talk Radio. Thunderstorms today with a high near 83 and lows around 70. Partly sunny with thunderstorms tomorrow with a high of 92 and lows around 74. For your Thursday, partly sunny with thunderstorms with a high near 93 and lows around 73. And for Friday, partly sunny with a high near 95 and lows around 75. That's your afternoon weather on Columbia Christian Talk Radio.
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8: From the Christian News Radio Network, I'm Jim Miller. Lindsey Graham's sister will be sworn in later today to fill the South Carolina Senate seat. It follows his sudden death. South Carolina Governor Henry McMaster announced Monday that the late Republican senator's sister, Darlene, will serve in the role until the term ends in January. Lindsey Graham passed away over the weekend due to aortic dissection, which is a tear in the body's main artery. Two Supreme Court justices testifying before the House Appropriations Subcommittee. News Nation's Joe Khalil says they're pushing for massive funding to pay for major security upgrades.
9: The fact that it's happening is almost the news in and of itself, because it is an incredibly rare thing that you have two Supreme Court justices here testifying before Congress. The last time this happened was 2019. We're going to hear from Elena Kagan, the liberal leading justice, and also Amy Coney Barrett, the conservative leading justice. The Supreme Court is requesting from Congress $228 million. It is the highest budget the Supreme Court has ever requested.
8: The court would like to have a command center outside of the courthouse to screen people before they enter. Justices would also like to beef up security when they travel and reduce law enforcement response times to their homes in case of emergency. Inflation swollen for the first time since 2020. Consumer prices saw their biggest drop in years in June as falling energy prices provided a break from inflation after the U.S. ceasefire with Iran. Consumer price index, a wide measure of the price of goods and services, came in lower than analysts' expectations. That according to the Bureau of Labor Statistics. It fell 0.4% for the month, putting the national inflation rate down to 3.5%. Dangerous heat wave impacting millions in the Northeast and the Mid-Atlantic this week. Millions across the region expected to see temperatures approach triple digits along Interstate 95 corridor through Friday. Heat advisories have been issued in Boston, New York, Buffalo, New York, and Philadelphia. U.S. and Iran traded new airstrikes overnight. This afternoon, the White House says it will reimpose a blockade of the Strait Hormuz. More from News Nation Washington correspondent Corey Smith.
10: For the third night in a row, the U.S. targeted Iranian air defense systems, coastal radar sites, and its missile and drone capabilities. Iran responding, targeting multiple vessels near Oman's coast, killing at least one person. That's according to Central Command. Now, the tension likely to rise later this afternoon when the U.S. is expected to re-implement its naval blockade of Iranian ports. But the president took things a step further, saying the U.S. would become guardians of the strait and should be paid for it.
8: The president says he wants a 20% toll for guarding ships through the strait. Iran's foreign minister agrees a fee should be charged, but he says Iran is the guardian of the waterway and 20% is too much. Baseball's best take over the city of brotherly love today when the National League squares off against the American League. It's the Major League Baseball All-Star Game from Philadelphia. From Christian News Radio Network, I'm Jim Miller. To hear this and other reports on demand, be sure to visit ChristianNewsRadio.org.
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12: Nebraska Senator Ernie Chambers had serious issues with God, so he decided to do something about it. He went to court and filed a permanent injunction against the Almighty for, quote, death, destruction, and terrorization of millions upon millions of Earth's inhabitants. Senator Chambers sued God for damages. But when the district judge, Marlon Polk, got the case, he threw it out on a technicality, citing, given that this court finds that there can never be served, if that service can never be effectuated on the defendant, this action will be dismissed with prejudice. Senator Chambers, who skips morning prayers during legislative session and often criticizes Christians, was not satisfied and is said to be considering an appeal. It is the playing out of an issue as old as religion itself, theodicy, the justification of God. If God is sovereign, then why doesn't the world look like its creator? If God cannot rid the world of evil, then he is not all-powerful. And if he can do so but doesn't, then he is not all good. And who can deny that the world is full of evil? An innocent baby born disabled. A promising young life snuffed out by senseless violence. A defenseless child abused by someone in her own family. It is the evening news every evening, and some evenings we just can't watch. But nor can we escape it. It is the nature of existence in a fallen world. Tragedy. You can eat right, buckle your seatbelt, lock your doors, go to church every week, and treat other people with respect, and the finger of evil will still reach out and find you or somebody that you love. None of us escapes it. So, how are we to live as people of faith in such a world? This is our topic today. We're using the title, Damages. I want to start in Luke chapter 13, verses 1 to 5. Now, there were some present at that time who told Jesus about the Galileans whose blood Pilate had mixed with their sacrifices. Jesus answered, "Do you think that these Galileans were worse sinners than all the other Galileans because they suffered this way? I tell you, no. But unless you repent, you too will all perish. Or those 18 who died when the Tower of Siloam fell on them, do you think that they were more guilty than all the others living in Jerusalem? I tell you, no. But unless you repent, you too will all perish." The details of the incidents are not given by Jesus, but undoubtedly the stories were known by his hearers. It's not hard to imagine. Josephus refers to other massacres perpetrated by Pilate during his reign in Judea, including a slaughter of Samaritan worshippers so egregious that it led to his recall to Rome by Caesar and a loss of his power. Jesus highlights the spiritual implications. The rabbis taught that there was a direct relationship of cause and effect between suffering and sin. But they did not blame God. They blamed the sufferer. If you were born with a disability, or if you contracted an incurable disease, it was considered to be a direct punishment from God because of sin in your life. In other words, you got sick because you deserved it. Remember John 9:2, where the disciples asked Jesus when they saw the blind man, the man who was born blind, "Rabbi, who sinned, this man or his parents, that he was born blind?" The social consequences of this kind of teaching was devastated. The sick had to bear the burden of their own infirmity, and then on top of that, they had to bear the scorn of a society that blamed them for their sickness, a double indemnity. But Jesus, who had the heart of God, knew differently. To address the question of cause and effect, he presented the parable of the weeds in Matthew 13, which we just saw illustrated on the screen. A farmer goes out with good seed and sows his field in the time of sowing. He is careful and patient in his work, anticipating a good crop at the appropriate time. But something goes wrong. That night, an enemy sneaks in and sows weeds among his seed. The crop is compromised through the introduction of evil. And we have an illustration of the nature of sin. Sin is not a creation. Sin is a distortion of what God has created. When the wheat begins to come up, along with it are the weeds. The servants ask permission to pull up the weeds, but they are prohibited. While you're pulling up the weeds, you may root up the wheat with them. "No," says the master, "let them grow together until the harvest." And expertly, from the lips of Jesus, the nature of evil in God's creation is explained. It is the great controversy between Christ and Satan, involving spirit beings from another realm and motivations we do not completely understand. It all began in heaven with a perfect angel who somehow drifted away from God. Ezekiel describes it in his prophecy under the symbol of the king of Tyre. "You were the seal of perfection, full of wisdom and perfect in beauty. Every precious stone adorned you, ruby, topaz and emerald, chrysolite, onyx and jasper, sapphire, turquoise and beryl. Your settings and mountings were made of gold. On the day you were created, they were prepared." Ezekiel 28.
13: God did not create evil. God created a perfect angel whose name meant light bearer. He was called the Son of the Morning. He was a covering cherub who occupied one of the honored places beside the throne. It was the highest position to which any angel could aspire. God must have loved Lucifer very much. But the honor bestowed on this angel did not create gratitude in his heart. Your heart was lifted up on account of your beauty, and you corrupted your wisdom for the sake of your splendor. Lucifer was filled with pride because of his position. His looks went to his head. His power twisted his heart. He began to think dangerous thoughts, thoughts of treason and insurrection. Though he was a creature, he coveted the place and prerogatives of the Creator. Isaiah 14, "For you have said in your heart, I will ascend to heaven. I will raise my throne above the stars of God. I will sit enthroned on the mount of the assembly, on the utmost heights of the sacred mountain. I will ascend above the tops of the clouds. I will be like the Most High." In our world, pride is considered a strength and humility a weakness. But in the kingdom of God, the values are reversed. Pride is the poison that corrupts the heart, blinds the eyes, turns us against God, and destroys community. The only true greatness is the greatness of humility, which in the sight of God is of great worth. One of the students asked me last week about Moses. We were studying the nature of God, and she wanted to know how it was that Moses became so intimate with God. She said, "I want that kind of relationship." And we do marvel at the intimacy between Moses and God. The Bible says, "The only prophet whom God did not speak to through visions and dreams. Rather, he talked to him face to face like a man talks to his friend." When God had something to say to Moses, he would call him to this tent that was outside the camp. They called it the tent of meeting, and Moses would go in alone. Then the cloud would descend with the presence of God, and God would meet this man in this tent and have a conversation with him. She said, "I want that kind of intimacy." How did Moses come by it? And then we turn to Numbers 12:3, where the Bible says, "Now Moses was very humble. More humble than any person on the face of the earth." God honors humility. It's the world that celebrates pride. Lucifer begins a secret campaign of subversion in heaven, sowing seeds of discord among the angels. "Why does God hamper us with rules and regulations?" he asks. "Why, when we are perfect beings with moral compasses of our own, why are we not left to direct our own affairs without all this oversight?" This, from an angel of such lofty position, became a huge stumbling block. Ideas like this had never been heard of before in heaven. And angels who had served God without question suddenly began to doubt the sincerity of God's love. And we see an important truth that relates to us. The propensity to blame God for evil is not just the objective outcome of an innocent logical process. No. It is the result of a distorted logic from a fallen nature. Satan was first to accuse God. And when we accuse him, we participate in Satan's work. Beloved, Satan is a liar. and his method is deception. And he will use any means at his disposal to create a wedge between us and our Creator. His favorite method is to mix truth with error. He knows that if he gives us a glass of poison, we won't drink it. But if he mixes the poison with some Kool-Aid and adds some sugar and puts in some ice cubes and a lime, we might just die. Some of the angels were deceived. Some were confused. If God destroyed Lucifer now and wiped out the angels who were on his side, his actions would have strengthened their doubts. God would have appeared vengeful and tyrannical. The surviving angels would have wondered if maybe Lucifer wasn't right, so that he had to be silenced quickly. In other words, some of the wheat would have been pulled up with the weeds. And so God enacted something the universe had not yet seen: God's permissive will. Circumstances, good and bad, that God allows to exist so that his ultimate will might prevail in the end. God's permissive will. Sin must be allowed to run its course, so that its true nature might be seen, so that when it is finished, the universe will be rid of it forever and it will never rise up the second time. So evil goes on in God's universe, even though it is totally out of harmony with God's character. It is God's permissive will. But evil will not reign forever. God ended it in heaven, and he will end it on earth. Revelation 12, and there was war in heaven. Michael and his angels fought against the dragon, and the dragon and his angels fought back, but he was not strong enough, and they lost their place in heaven. And the great dragon was hurled down, that ancient serpent called the devil or Satan, who leads the whole world astray. He was hurled down to the earth, and his angels with him. Woe to the earth and the sea, because the devil has come down to you. He is filled with fury, because he knows that his time is short. It's the great controversy that has come down to us. And just like the angels of heaven had to choose sides, so we must choose. Our eternal destiny is staked on the choice. The battle is raging right now. We are in it, and there must be casualties along the way. We will be called to suffer, and many of us will die, but we are not to be afraid if we are on the Lord's side. As it was in heaven, so on earth. Satan is not strong enough. Jesus Christ will prevail. There will be an end to sin. The universe will be rid of it, and God will have the perfect universe in his ultimate will that he intended from the very beginning. His permissive will is there to provide the way for his ultimate will to come to pass forever. Now is the time for us to pick a side. And the world is running out of time. Don't be deceived. Don't be lulled into a false complacency. The world is running out of time. Every person must choose. Who says amen to that? I want to draw two lessons from the parable of the weeds. Just two more, and I'm going to close. The first is the lesson of the entanglement of wheat and weeds. The entanglement of the two. There are some weeds that look just like wheat, so you can't tell them apart. And it is not just external. Hear me now. Our religious and ethical habits notwithstanding, our lives, even as believers, are not weedless fields. There was a mixture of wheat and weeds in us. And if the Master had permitted the weeding to take place before now, we would have been plucked up and cast into the fire. So God permits sin to continue for a while until the maturation of the harvest. God is patient with us. God has a reason to wait. 2 Peter 3:9 says, He is patient with us, not wanting anyone to perish, but everyone to come to repentance. You know what? We should have the same ambition as God, not wanting anyone to perish, but that everyone should come to repentance. I told my class at the beginning of semester, I'm teaching a class for the first time. I have 55 students. I told my class, I'm willing to get everybody in this class an A. I don't care. I'll give 55 A's out if you earn the grade. That's how God is. God wants everybody to get an A. So He permits sin to mature, so the weed and the wheat can be separated. It must be separated out in our lives. Last of all, there's a second lesson of the parable that's very important, one that we seldom think of. As evil continues to reign in the earth, the human family suffers, but God suffers with us, and to a much greater degree. The suffering of God. God's permissive will is because of His mercy, but His mercy costs Him something. It means prolonged suffering for God. No one has suffered more in the reign of sin than God has. He feels in His great heart of love every pain of every sufferer on earth. He goes through it with us. And unlike us, He cannot disengage and change the channel or turn off the news, self-medicate, and go to bed and not think about it. God does not have that luxury. Every hungry child, every victim of violence, every person who is sick and torn, God feels their pain. Nobody suffers more than God. God's permissive will means prolonged suffering for God, including the ultimate suffering of the cross, in which God's Son took upon Himself the weight of the guilt of the sin of the whole world. Heaven will not rest until redemption is final throughout the whole universe. Then the heart of God may also be at peace. Some years ago, on the Oprah Winfrey Show, there was an episode on rape victims. Women who had suffered this most heinous and violent act were up on the stage telling their stories, speaking of their damages. And some of the stories were heartbreaking. One woman in particular had the audience riveted as she recalled the horrid details of that dark night 25 years earlier when she was violated by a stranger, someone she did not know. The whole house was in tears, and then something unexpected happened. The woman produced one of the byproducts of that horrible chapter in her life, and it was something beautiful. She'd had a son, 25 years old. She called him up from the audience. He stepped up tall, handsome, healthy, intelligent. Her son, the product of that horrible night in her life. After reminiscing about his childhood, his upbringing, his thoughts, and his sincere love for his mother, that young man requested that he be given the opportunity to do something he had never had a chance to do. And he turned to the camera and with tear-filled eyes said, "Whoever you are out there that raped my mother, I forgive you. I truly love you and have forgiven you for what you have done. Please, he said, come forward and be my father. One more thing about the parable of the weeds. One more implied truth. God's permissive will allows evil to continue until it matures. Then the wheat and the weeds can be separated. But something else. God's permissive will also has the power to bring good out of evil and completely transform a life that has been consumed by sin, either as a victim or a perpetrator. God's grace can even do that. It's the greatest power in the universe. There's nothing greater than God's grace. God's grace can bring good out of evil. And he can do it in your life too. But we have to take a chance with him. We have to trust him. Open our hearts. Hear me now. Open our hearts, let down our defenses, and let Jesus come in and take control. Give up the control of our lives and place them in his hand. Then, and God is no respecter of persons. He will save whosoever will.
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In Hebrews chapter 10, God instructs his people to assemble together and to encourage one another. Now we continue with Hebrews 10:26. For if we go on sinning willfully after receiving the knowledge of the truth, there no longer remains a sacrifice for sins, but a terrifying expectation of judgment and the fury of a fire which will consume the adversaries. Anyone who has set aside the law of Moses dies without mercy on the testimony of two or three witnesses. How much severer punishment do you think he will deserve who has trampled underfoot the Son of God, and has regarded as unclean the blood of the covenant by which he was sanctified, and has insulted the Spirit of grace? For we know him who said, "Vengeance is mine, I will repay," and again, "The Lord will judge his people." It is a terrifying thing to fall into the hands of the living God. But remember the former days, when, after being enlightened, you endured a great conflict of sufferings, partly by being made a public spectacle through reproaches and tribulations, and partly by becoming sharers with those who were so treated. For you showed sympathy to the prisoners, and accepted joyfully the seizure of your property, knowing that you have for yourselves a better possession and a lasting one. Therefore do not throw away your confidence, which has a great reward. For you have need of endurance, so that when you have done the will of God, you may receive what was promised. For yet in a very little while, he who is coming will come, and will not delay. But my righteous one shall live by faith. And if he shrinks back, my soul has no pleasure in him. But we are not of those who shrink back to destruction, but of those who have faith to the preserving of the soul.

0: Hebrews chapter 11. Now faith is the assurance of things hoped for, the conviction of things not seen. For by it the men of old gained approval. By faith we understand that the worlds were prepared by the word of God, so that what is seen was not made out of things which are visible. By faith Abel offered to God a better sacrifice than Cain, through which he obtained the testimony that he was righteous, God testifying about his gifts. And through faith, though he is dead, he still speaks. By faith Enoch was taken up so that he would not see death, and he was not found because God took him up. For he obtained the witness that before his being taken up he was pleasing to God. And without faith it is impossible to please him. For he who comes to God must believe that he is, and that he is a rewarder of those who seek him. By faith Noah, being warned by God about things not yet seen, in reverence prepared an ark for the salvation of his household, by which he condemned the world, and became an heir of the righteousness which is according to faith. Scripture reading without comment, this is the Word. The address here is Post Office Box 444, Paradise, California, 95969. This is Nicholas Hope.
1: Dad, are you waging war on your teenager over a messy room? Carrie Casey, author and CEO of the National Center for Fathering, suggests a different battle plan on Today's Father.
2: Not long ago, I met a gentleman who had heard me speak years ago. He told me that God had used one of my stories in a small way to help him as a dad. During one of my talks, I mentioned it was a real struggle for us to get our teenage son to keep his room picked up. But I made the comment that as long as he wasn't lying, cheating, stealing, or having sex out of wedlock, then keeping his room clean wasn't that big of an issue. This dad told me that brief comment made a difference. He had been a drill sergeant kind of father. You better clean this room now. But he went home and talked with his bride and decided to focus more on the important issues, majoring on the majors. And it really paid off. His son now is in his mid-20s, has a great job, and more importantly, they have a great relationship. You probably heard similar advice. Choose your battles. Don't sweat the small stuff. In general, it's a smart approach for parents, especially during the teen years. Why draw a line in the sand and keep pestering your child over something that isn't all that important in the larger scheme of things? So here's something to keep in mind. Think 5 or 10 years ahead. Maybe imagine your child in his mid-20s and ask yourself, will this issue matter to me then? If you think it will, then go ahead and stand your ground now. But I think you'll find many things don't matter that much. And if you're like me, you'll trade a smaller victory now for a lasting positive relationship with your child. You definitely don't want to ruin the relationship for years because of an argument that will soon be meaningless. Now, even as I toss out those principles, I know every situation is different, and it isn't always easy to tell which issues are big ones and which are not. Maybe a messy room is a symptom of a larger issue, or it's causing his mother some major grief, so it really is worth addressing. Sometimes boundaries aren't so obvious. That's why it's also important to stay on your knees and keep doing your part to not exasperate your child. This is Carrie Casey for Today's Father.
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5: This is Healthy Living, featuring Dr. Ken Cooper, founder of the Cooper Aerobic Center in Dallas, Texas. Controlling the damage of free radicals by using antioxidants like vitamins C and E are thought to slow down the aging process. Many studies are currently looking at this, but one thing's for sure, they definitely work in mice.
6: Are vitamins and particularly antioxidants controversial? Think about this. An article recently published in the Journal of Neuroscience came to these conclusions. Antioxidant drugs have quadrupled the lifespan of mice genetically engineered to live only a week, according to this new study, that researchers say may represent a step towards unlocking the secrets of aging. Fascinating. Oxidation, so they say, is a chemical reaction that causes metals to rust, but in cells, it can damage DNA, leading sometimes to cancer, other diseases, and many scientists believe to the changes associated with aging. The antioxidants were vitamin C and vitamin E. Of course, this is a study done in mice. Can it translate to humans? I wouldn't be surprised. I've felt for years that oxidation is the key to aging. If you can slow down the oxidation response, you can prolong lives. And now at least in experimental animals, in mice, they've shown that. And I predict they're going to show this in humans in the future. But until then, get your vitamin C, get your vitamin E, and don't worry about any harmful effects.
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7: And he spake a parable unto them to this end, that men ought always to pray, and not to faint, saying,
8: There was in a city a judge which feared not God, neither regarded man. And there was a widow in that city, and she came unto him, saying, Avenge me of mine adversary. And he would not for a while. But afterward he said within himself, Though I fear not God, nor regard man, yet because this widow troubleth me, I will avenge her, lest by her continual coming she weary me. And the Lord said, Hear what the unjust judge saith. And shall not God avenge his own elect, which cry day and night unto him, though he bear long with them? I tell you that he will avenge them speedily. Nevertheless, when the Son of Man cometh, shall he find faith on the earth?
9: Let love be without dissimulation. Abhor that which is evil. Cleave to that which is good.
10: Blessed are the meek, for they shall inherit the earth.
11: Here we are.
12: I hope she's home.
13: Can I ring the bell?
14: May I ring the bell?
13: But I want to.
11: Well, somebody better, or we'll miss our visit with Mrs. G.
15: Hello. I'm glad to see you. I was listening for you. Come on in.
16: How about some stories?
15: Stories? Yes, I've got some specially for you.
17: And the Philistines did fight, and they won. And the Israelites?
15: It was a terrible day for Israel. All day long, the battle had raged on the plain that lay between the camps at Aphek and Ebenezer. Up at Shiloh, poor blind and fat old Eli is sitting on a bench by the roadside, worrying about the Ark of the Lord, which his sons, Priest Hophni and Priest Phinehas, have taken into the battle against the Philistines. Eli is sitting on his bench by the roadside, near the city gate, waiting, waiting, waiting by the roadside. It is the worst, the most worrying day of his life. Now a young man, panting for breath, comes running past High Priest Eli through the city gates into the town of Shiloh. He has run more than 20 miles, more than 30 kilometers, nearly all uphill. The young man is distraught. He has torn his clothes and put dirt on his disheveled head of hair to show his distress. As he runs, his eyes are so stinging with perspiration that he does not recognize the old high priest sitting beside the gate. And of course, old Eli is blind, so he cannot see the runner as he dashes past him into the city with his terrible news. Suddenly, a dreadful cry, a howl, goes up from the people inside the gates at Shiloh. Oh, oh, says poor old Eli, trembling with fear. What is that awful noise? Why all that hullabaloo? All around the runner, people are crying and howling. Does High Priest Eli know? An old man asks the runner. Did you see High Priest Eli sitting at the gate? Did you tell him the news? No, I didn't. I didn't see him at the city gate. Immediately the young man dashes back to the gate to Eli. I'm a Benjamite, the young man pants. I've just run all the way from the battle today. What's happened? What's happened, my son? Says Eli, straining every nerve to hear and bear it. I've just escaped from the battle. Israel has been defeated. Thousands of our soldiers lie dead on the battlefield. Your sons, Priest Hophni and Priest Phinehas, have been killed, and the Ark of the Lord has been captured. As the young man says the words, the Ark of the Lord has been captured, Eli can bear no more. Does he have a heart attack? With a deathly groan, Eli falls backwards off his bench seat by the city gate. Oh! Oh! The young man and some of the other people standing by rush forward to help Eli up. But the old high priest Eli is dead. Quite dead. The fall has broken his neck because he was old and heavy. High Priest Eli was 98 years old. He had been Israel's high priest and judge for 40 years. Priest Phinehas' wife, who is expecting a baby, has also been anxiously waiting for news of the battle. When she hears the news that her husband is dead, and her father-in-law is dead, and that the Holy Ark of the Covenant of the Lord has been captured, she is deeply shocked, and the shock hastens the birth of her little baby. She feels terribly ill, poor lady. The nurse who is helping her at the birth tries to cheer and encourage her. Be brave, says the nurse. You have a little son. But the dying mother takes no notice. As she dies, she says faintly and sadly, His name is Ichabod, because the glory of the Lord has departed from Israel. The glory is gone, because the Ark of the Lord is captured. Ichabod means no glory. So the little new baby Ichabod had no mother, and no father, and his grandfather, High Priest Eli, is dead too. But a kind lady, I don't know her name, took baby Ichabod and looked after him. Ichabod did have an older brother, Ahitub, and Ichabod did grow up. Thousands of Israelite foot soldiers were killed in the battle that day. The rest escaped and ran away through the open countryside to their homes. Madden has arrived home. His anxious family is weeping with joy and relief. Oh, Madden, I'm so glad to see you. I'm thankful to the Lord that you are safe. Bettina, his wife, cries for joy. Madden throws his arms around Bettina and kisses her. Oh, my dear boys, Madden says. His boys are standing waiting to greet their dad. Oh, I'm so glad to see you again, and no mistake. Dad, you're safe. We've heard how terrible the battle was. A few soldiers got home to Rama before you, and, oh, Dad, we didn't know if you would ever come back to us alive. The Lord has given you back to us, Bettina said. The boys have been wonderful, Madden. So helpful and brave and comforting. You would have been proud of them. Dad, says Makar, why did the Lord our God let the pagan Philistines defeat our army? The Lord gave Joshua victory over Jericho and the kings of Canaan. Why did the Lord not give us victory over the Philistines? Madden sighs. Makar, many of our people have turned away from the Lord their God. Many in Israel have not been going up to Shiloh to the tabernacle to worship the Lord. They've been going to the pagan places to worship the gods of the Canaanites and to do the bad things the Canaanites do in their worship. And now the Lord has done just what Moses warned us the Lord would do. If you do evil and reject the Lord, he said, he will bring upon you disaster, confusion, and trouble. Dad, says another of the boys, we've heard that Shiloh is burnt down. The Philistines have captured the Ark of the Lord. They've destroyed the tabernacle at Shiloh. There won't be any more Thanksgiving dinners in Shiloh now, will there, Dad? My son, all that is ended, Madden says sadly, and no mistake. Dad, what do we do now? Makar asks anxiously. Have Thanksgiving at home, Makar. We must not stop worshipping the Lord because the Philistines have captured the Ark. The Lord is still in heaven, high and lifted up, and no mistake. Boys, we must still love the Lord our God. We must still obey God's great commandment, love the Lord your God with all your heart and with all your soul and with all your strength. And I, as your father, will do my best to teach you all I know about the Lord and his commandments. Oh, I am so glad to be home with you all. Let us ask the Lord to help us right now. Lord our God, look down from your home in heaven and have mercy on us. Terrible things have happened to us in Israel. Your ark captured, your tabernacle destroyed, but you are still the God of all the earth. Have mercy on us and forgive us. Help us to know you and to love you and worship you. Help us to teach your ways to the children you have given us. We thank you for each other, Lord. Turn your face towards us and give us peace. Amen. Bettina and the boys said Amen with Madden.
17: Madden, says Bettina suddenly, I wonder where Samuel is. You've had high hopes for Samuel as our leader. But what's happened to Samuel now? The Philistines have burned down the tabernacle, so he has nowhere to live now. Except, oh, I wonder if he'll come back home to his mother Hannah here in Ramah. Wouldn't that be... Bettina, you can depend upon it, and no mistake. Samuel will be busy serving the Lord all the time. Samuel will manage without the tabernacle and without the Ark of the Lord. People used to come to Eli at Shiloh. You mark my words, Samuel will go to the people. All over Israel, he'll go from place to place, helping the people to worship and to keep the Lord's commandments. Everybody in Israel, from Dan to Beersheba,

0: After their victory, the Philistines went home, highly delighted with their magnificent war trophy, the Ark of the Lord God of Israel. The Ark, that sacred box covered with gold inside and out, with a lid of solid gold and a beautiful golden angel with outstretched gold wings kneeling at either end. The Philistine soldiers traveled south about 20 miles, 30 kilometers, with their trophy till they came to Ashdod, right on the coast of the Mediterranean Sea. Ashdod was one of the five cities, city-states, of Philistia. The other four were Ashkelon, Gaza, Gath, and Ekron. Each of these five cities had its own governor, or mayor, who ruled over the city and the villages surrounding it. The people of Ashdod heard that the Ark of the God of Israel was coming to their city. They were very excited. Those who could went out to meet the victory parade and cheered as the soldiers carried the Ark of the God of Israel towards the temple of their great god Dagon. Those who were near enough to see watched as Dagon's priests placed the golden ark, golden cherubim and all, beside Dagon to serve and honor him. Dagon owned everything in his temple. Now he owned one more thing, the Ark of the God of Israel. Dagon was an extraordinary-looking idol. From his head to his waist, he was in the shape of a man, and from his waist down, he was like a fish, ending in a fine, flourishing tail. Dagon stood on a pedestal in the most important place at the entrance of his own temple. Right beside him, the Philistines have now proudly placed the holy ark of the Lord God of Israel. They thought that the God of all the earth was now a captive, a slave of their idol Dagon. But was he? Wait till you hear what happened.
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0: goodbye and God bless.

0: When plants and animals get along, it's not by chance. Learn more next on today's Creation Moment. And now, here's our Creation Moment's host, Ian Taylor.
1: When a flower lives in harmony with and is dependent upon, say, an insect for fertilization, this is known as symbiosis. Creation Moments programs have given many examples of this, and each one defies the notion that these relationships could have developed by chance over very long times. Here we have another one today. Chicory spaces out the openings of its flowers through the summer on a precisely timed schedule that is in perfect harmony with its pollinators. Early in the season, chicory flowers nearest the bottom of the flower stalk open first. And as they are pollinated, they close and the next flower up the stem opens and so on. There is a remarkable efficiency to this, but there is more. The flowers usually open only in the cool morning hours, not only to protect the delicate flower from the heat of the sun, but also because this is the time the pollinating insects are about. Other flowering plants open their flowers only at night and tend to have white flowers so that they are easily seen in the dark. These are the flowers that are pollinated by the night-flying moths. Such coordinated interrelationships between the plant and the animal kingdoms could not have developed through accidental situations.

0: They provide more evidence that the wise Creator designed these and all creatures within their relationships from the very beginning.
1: To receive a free copy of our newly released resource catalog stuffed with creation products, articles, tracks, puzzles, and more, call us toll-free at 1-800-42-BIBLE. 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And be sure to join us next time for another creation moment, proclaiming evidence of God's truth.
2: This is John MacArthur welcoming you to Portraits of Grace. When the Apostle Paul said, "Put on the full armor of God that you may be able to stand firm against the schemes of the devil," he was providing all believers with the necessary defensive strategy for spiritual battle. That strategy is simple. We rely on Christ's strength and put on our spiritual armor. When he wrote that exhortation, Paul was likely chained to a Roman soldier, so he sort of had a permanent illustration of what soldiers did and what they wore. Now, there's one important difference. Roman soldiers took off their armor when they were off duty. We don't have that luxury. We have to keep it on. Obedience and righteousness and faith, and in our hands, the powerful Word of God. And then we're ready for battle at all times. This is John MacArthur, hoping you'll join me for Portraits of Grace.
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4: Now a look at your afternoon weather on Columbia Christian Talk Radio. Thunderstorms today with a high near 83 and lows around 70. Partly sunny with thunderstorms tomorrow with a high of 92 and lows around 74. For your Thursday, partly sunny with thunderstorms with a high near 93 and lows around 73. And for Friday, partly sunny with a high near 95 and lows around 75. That's your afternoon weather on Columbia Christian Talk Radio.
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6: 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Now back at Eaton, C.T. Studd sat at the breakfast table with his two brothers. C.T. had kept his promise to himself not to tell anyone that he had become a Christian, with one exception. When he got back to Eaton, he had written a letter he had marked private to his father, explaining his conversion. He hoped this would make his father happy. That morning, the servant brought in a letter and handed it to Kinney. The letter was addressed to all three boys, and Kinney read it first. Without saying a word, he handed it to George, who in turn read it silently and then gave it to C.T. As C.T. read the letter, he could hardly believe what it said. His father was congratulating each of the boys on becoming a Christian on the same day, each as the result of talking to Mr. Weatherby. C.T. looked at his brothers, who seemed as shocked as he was. Evidently, each of them had made the same decision not to tell anyone else what he had done. "Well, the cat's out of the bag now, isn't it?" Kinney laughed. "Did you mean it when you talked to old Weatherby?" "Yes," C.T. replied. "I just didn't want to make a public song and dance about it. You know how Father is about such things these days." "I felt the same way," George agreed. "But I've been reading my Bible and praying every day, and I must say, chapel service has been making a great deal more sense to me." "Me too," Kinney said.
7: I can hardly believe it. I've been praying for both of you, and here you are, already Christians. The three boys talked through breakfast, marveling at how each of them had been converted on the same day after resisting it for nearly a year. They also decided to start a group Bible study with some of their close friends. Things went smoothly for C.T. that year. He dedicated most of his time to cricket, but he did go to the Bible studies that Kinney led. And things were easier at home now that Mr. Studd was satisfied that his boys were headed in the right direction. At the end of the year, Kinney went off to Trinity College at Cambridge, and the following year George joined him, leaving C.T. alone at Eton, where he was named the captain of the first 11 cricket team. During the 1879-1880 school year, C.T. threw himself into all kinds of sports. He was a natural athlete, and he felt that cross-training would benefit his cricket game. He was particularly good at rackets and successfully represented Eton in this sport. He was still living a good life as far as he could, but without his brother's support, C.T. stopped going to Bible studies, and the joy he had once felt drifted away. But he was so busy he hardly noticed. Then, one day in November 1879, C.T. was called to the headmaster's office. As he knocked on the door, he wondered what could be so serious for him to be summoned from Latin class. He soon found out. His father was dead. The headmaster had already called a carriage to take C.T. home. It was almost too much for C.T. to take in. The last time he had seen him, his father was healthy and fit. All the way back to Tedworth House, C.T. wondered what could have possibly happened. Once he arrived home, he learned the details from his mother. "It was so like your father," his mother began as she dabbed her tears with a handkerchief. "We were on our way to a mission meeting last night, and he suddenly stopped the carriage. He said he had forgotten to invite one of the grooms to come with us. I tried to tell him that we could invite him to the next meeting, but he insisted that the carriage go on while he went back to the house. He would find the groom, and the two of them would ride to the meeting on horseback. He didn't make it to the meeting, and when I got home, I found him lying on the couch. Apparently, he had run all the way home and broken a blood vessel in his leg. I called the doctor, of course, but there was little he could do, and your father died this morning." C.T. put his arm around his mother, but he did not know what to say to comfort her. The following day at the funeral service, the minister told the huge crowd that Mr. Studd had done more for God in the 2 years he had been a Christian than most Christians do in 20 years. However, it was the coachman who C.T. thought said it best.
8: "When Mr. Studd became religious, we didn't know much about it except that though there was the same skin on the outside, there was a new man inside."
7: The family was thankful that Edward Studd had left a clearly worded will that allowed for each of his sons to inherit a large sum of money on his 26th birthday. As the oldest child, Kinney inherited the family estate, with the provision that his mother be allowed to live in the house at Hyde Park until her death. Within a week of the funeral, C.T. was back in school to finish off his final year at Eton. He still had difficulty believing that his father was really dead. It had all happened so quickly. Like his two older brothers, at the end of his time at Eton, C.T. enrolled at Trinity College, Cambridge, where he was immediately recognized for his potential as a great cricket player. In his freshman year, he was given his cricket blue, an honor conferred on those who demonstrated great skill in the sport, and he played for the second 11 cricket team. His game continued to improve, and in his second year, C.T. joined Kinney and George on the first 11 team. The brothers made for an unstoppable combination. In one match, the three of them made 249 of the 504 runs the Cambridge cricket team scored. C.T. turned out to be the most promising of the three brothers, and on another occasion, he made 267 of the 362 runs scored. In 1882, the three brothers were once again on the Cambridge cricket team. It was also the year the Australian cricket team made its third visit.

0: to England. The Australians fielded a particularly strong team, winning all their games in the run-up to the test match with the English team. Before the test match was played, the Australian team captain asked if they could play a game against the Cambridge First 11. Most people, including the president of the Cambridge Cricket Club, thought that this was a terrible idea. Team they had played so far, what would they do to a university team? If the Cambridge team agreed to the match, everyone was sure they would disgrace themselves playing against such a strong colonial side. Despite the misgivings, the Cambridge team agreed, and a match was scheduled. It was a gloriously clear and sunny Monday when the two teams took the field for the match. A huge crowd had gathered to watch. The Australians batted first, and as the two opening batsmen began to score run after run, people were sure their worst fears would be realized. Cambridge would be soundly beaten by the Australians. CT, who was one of the opening bowlers for Cambridge, did his best to get the Australian batsmen out, but the opponents managed to hit nearly every ball he bowled to them. Then, just as the situation seemed hopeless for Cambridge, one of the Australian batsmen swung at a ball bowled by CT. However, he did not get his bat squarely on the ball, and the ball glanced sideways, where it was caught by one of the Cambridge fielders. The first Australian batsman was out. Now all Cambridge needed to do was get nine more batsmen out to end the inning. To everyone's surprise, this did not take very long, as one batsman after another was bowled out, leaving Australia with a paltry 139 runs for the inning. Now it was Cambridge's turn to bat. Kenny and George batted first. Kenny was eventually bowled out, and then two other Cambridge batsmen. It was then CT's turn to bat. CT joined George on the pitch, and between them, they scored most of Cambridge's runs. The match continued on Tuesday with an even larger crowd gathered to watch than the day before. Cambridge was eventually out for 266 runs, and Australia began their second inning at bat. They scored 290 runs in the inning, leaving Cambridge 164 runs to score to win the match. Kenny and George were once again the leadoff batsmen, scoring 106 runs between them before George was bowled out. Finally, it was CT's turn to bat, and he scored 15 runs not out, including the winning run. Cambridge had done what no one thought they could do, beat the formidable Australian team. The authoritative book, Lily White's Cricket Record, summed up CT's achievement this way. Very few players have a finer style. Brilliant leg hitting and driving, with a very hard wrist stroke in front of point, a real straight bat, and a resolute nerve to make together a batsman whose back bowlers are very glad to see. Although CT was still only in his third year of college, he was ranked at the top of his sport, a young player who could outdo amateurs and professionals alike. Yet he was still surprised and delighted to be asked to be a member of the English national cricket team to play the test match against Australia. Critics ranked the team among one of England's finest, and 20,000 people turned out at the Oval in London to witness the contest. It was a hard-fought match, and when it was all over, Australia had beaten England in cricket for the first time. While the Australians celebrated, a gloom settled over many English cricket fans. After the match, the Sporting Time News newspaper printed an epitaph for English cricket. In affectionate remembrance of English cricket, which died at the Oval on 29th August 1882, deeply lamented by a large circle of sorrowing friends and acquaintances, R.I.P. N.B. The body will be cremated and the ashes taken to Australia. Despite the loss, C.T. Studd found himself a household name in England. Back at Cambridge, everyone offered him congratulations and invited him to the most popular parties. And then, that winter, C.T. and George were picked for the English team, going to Australia to play a series of test matches. On his first trip outside of England, C.T. enjoyed every minute of the long ship voyage to Australia. Once there, the English and the Australians played three cricket matches, and with some brilliant playing on the part of CT, the English won two of them. As the English team prepared to board ship for the trip home, a group of Melbourne women arrived to make a presentation. They had put some ashes in a small silver urn, which they gave to the captain of the team. As they turned the urn over, they announced that the English had won back their ashes. But they had better watch out next time, as the Australians fully intended to win the ashes back again. Everyone cheered as the urn was brought aboard the ship, and a newspaper reporter telegraphed news of it to England. When the ship docked in London, a crowd was waiting for the team, calling to see the hard-won ashes. It was the beginning of a long tradition between Australia and England of playing for possession of the ashes. By now it was impossible for CT to go anywhere without being recognized and asked for his autograph. CT captained the Cambridge First 11 in his final year, and the team enjoyed another winning season. The Cricketing Annual summed up CT's performance by saying, "Mr. C.T. Studd must, for the second year in succession, be accorded the premier position as an all-around cricketer, and some years have elapsed since the post has been filled by a player so excellent in all the three departments of the game. His batting, especially, has been of the highest class." After C.T. passed his final exams, earning a B.A. degree, he left college for London. He planned to enjoy himself there and prepare for another season with the English cricket team. Indeed, he intended to play for the team for the next several years. CT pictured for himself a famous and comfortable future. What he did not account for was a serious illness.
1: "I'm afraid there is not much more we can do for him except make him comfortable. I don't expect him to recover from this illness," the doctor said as he snapped shut his bag. Then, in a softer tone, he turned to Mrs. Studd. "He is a strong young man. We can only pray for a miracle."
0: C.T. turned his head away so as not to see his mother cry. The truth was, he felt like crying himself. How could George be dying? It did not seem possible or fair, but his brother lay unconscious in his bed. The illness, a bad case of pneumonia, had come on suddenly, and the doctor said there was little he could do to save George. Hour after hour, C.T. sat at George's bedside. He recalled the great cricketing moments that he and his brother had shared, beating Australia on the Cambridge team and taking the trip to Australia to retrieve the ashes. "But what use are they to George now?" C.T. asked himself. "What is all that fame and flattery worth? What is the point of spending your life chasing fame and wealth, when in the end you die and have to answer to God for the way you have lived? It could just as easily be me lying there and George wiping my brow. What would happen if I were to die now? Where would I go?" Such questions haunted C.T. He realized that even though he had become a Christian 6 years before, his life had continued to revolve around cricket. And although he had met his goal and become the most famous cricket player in England, it now seemed a silly thing to have spent his life pursuing. "No," C.T. decided as he watched George gurgle and gasp for breath. "Cricket would not last. Honor would not last. Nothing in the world would last." On the third day of the vigil at his brother's bedside, C.T. watched in amazement as George opened his eyes and grunted. This was the beginning of George's long, slow journey back from the brink of death to life. C.T. was so grateful to think that God had spared his brother's life, that when he heard that Dwight Moody was back in London for another mission, he vowed to go and hear him as soon as he could get away. One wet night in November 1883, C.T. slipped into the back of the Moody mission. Even before Dwight Moody stood to speak, tears welled in C.T.'s eyes. C.T. bowed his head quietly and asked God to forgive him for getting caught up in worldly things rather than working for things of eternal value. By the end of the meeting, C.T. felt a fire in his soul. When he had prayed with Mr. Weatherby, he had been too ashamed to tell people what he had done. This time, his heart was overflowing with excitement. He arranged to meet with fellow members of the English cricket team and challenged them to come along to the Moody Mission with him. Many of them went, including the team captain, Ivo Bly, and CT's good friend, Alan Steele. Much to CT's delight, both men became Christians at the meetings, and this inspired CT to invite still more people. Within a week, there were several more converts, and everyone in the cricket world knew that C.T. Studd had a new set of priorities. In June 1884, the Moody Mission came to an end, and C.T. wondered what to do next. He had plenty of money to last him until his 26th birthday, when he would inherit enough to live comfortably for the rest of his life. As a result, he did not need to enter a business or profession. And more, his thoughts turned toward the thousands of people dying every day without having ever heard the gospel. The best years of CT's life lay ahead, and CT determined to spend them serving Christ, though he was not sure how. One evening, a friend gave CT a tract written by an atheist. In the tract, the atheist explained what he would do if he really thought Christianity was true, as so many Englishmen claimed it was. C.T. started to read. "Did I firmly believe, as millions say they do, that the knowledge and practice of religion in this life influences destiny in another, religion would mean to me everything. I would cast away earthly enjoyments as dross, earthly cares as follies, and earthly thoughts and feelings as vanity. Religion would be my first waking thought, and my last image before sleep sank me into unconsciousness. I would labor in its cause alone. I would take thought for the morrow of eternity alone. I would esteem one soul gained for heaven worth a life of suffering. I would strive to look upon eternity alone, and on the immortal souls around me, soon to be everlastingly happy or everlastingly miserable. I would go forth to the world and preach to it in season and out of season. And my text would be, what shall it profit a man if he gain the whole world and lose his own soul?" Although the tract had been written to shame Christians because of their lack of action, it had the opposite effect on C.T. It made him want to act. Until then, he had thought about preaching and teaching in England, but suddenly he felt as if he should go overseas, though he did not know where. On Saturday, November 1st, 1884, Stanley Smith, a friend and prize-winning rower from Cambridge University, invited C.T. to a meeting at the China Inland Mission headquarters at Pryland Road in London. Stanley, along with Dixon Host and William Castles, had been accepted as missionaries with the China Inland Mission and were due to leave for Shanghai before Christmas. C.T. knew both Dixon and William. Dixon was leaving behind a promising career in the army to become a missionary, and upon graduating from Cambridge, William had been converted and then become a minister in South Lambeth, one of London's poorest slum areas. That night at the China Inland Mission headquarters, a missionary who was returning to China the next day spoke. His name was John McCarthy, and as C.T. listened to what he had to say, his heart pounded. John spoke of his adventures walking across China from Wuhan in the east to Burma in the west. He spoke of thousands of Chinese people perishing every day with no knowledge of Jesus Christ. By the end of the meeting, C.T. felt called to go to China himself. But he decided not to tell anyone right away. He thought that other people might consider it an impulsive decision, and he had his widowed mother to be concerned about. Even though Christianity had turned his family upside down, C.T. did not think his mother would be happy to see him leave for China. For the next 2 weeks, C.T. prayed harder than he had ever prayed before. At the end of that time, he was even more convinced that God was calling him to work in China. He announced the decision to his mother as gently as he could. Just as C.T. suspected, his mother was horrified. C.T.'s uncle accused him of breaking his mother's heart with foolish nonsense, and other family members begged CT not to throw his life away. They even sent Christian workers to explain to him how much work there was to be done in England. Even Kinney tried to dissuade CT from going. The whole family was in an uproar, and CT hated to go downstairs where someone would inevitably be sobbing or preparing to plead with him to change his mind. One night it was all too much for CT, especially when Kinney asked him if he was proud of himself for breaking his mother's heart. The last thing CT wanted was to upset his widowed mother and bring stress to his family.
1: "Let's pray together," CT suggested to Kinney. I don't want to be pig-headed. I just want to do God's will."
0: The two brothers prayed together about the situation, though neither of their minds was changed. That night, CT lay awake for a long time praying that God would give him peace. As he prayed, he heard the words, "Ask of me, and I will give thee the heathen for thine inheritance, and the uttermost parts of the earth for thy possession." That was enough for CT. He got up the next morning with the assurance that God was truly calling him to China. And as long as he was sure about that, everything else paled in comparison. He determined to live for eternity, no matter what it cost him in terms of family ties or public opinion. Now that the decision was final, CT visited Hudson Taylor, the founder and director of the China Inland Mission. At 52 years of age, Hudson Taylor had become a legend in missionary circles. Despite having buried a wife and two children in China, he had toiled on, making frequent trips inland himself and setting up a mission whose goal was to see the inland cities and towns evangelized. CT liked Hudson Taylor from the moment they met. Taylor was a direct man who liked to get straight down to business. He made no promises other than hardships and deprivation. But he spoke of the wonderful blessing of preaching to people who had never once heard the name of Jesus Christ or the story of salvation. When CT announced that he felt called to China, Taylor was delighted. As the two of them talked, Taylor told CT that he would like to use his fame to challenge other young men with the needs of China. As a result, Taylor decided to delay the departure of Stanley Smith, Dixon Host, and William Castles for China, so that the three of them could join CT on a farewell tour of universities in Great Britain. Another member was soon added to the group. Montague Beauchamp, the son of a baron, was a childhood friend of the Studd family. In fact, his sister and Kenny Studd had just announced their engagement. Montague, or Monty, as everyone called him, was also a Cambridge graduate and felt challenged by CT's decision to go to China. The Beauchamp family were supporters of the China Inland Mission, but until CT announced his plan to go to China, Monty had never given any thought to the idea of being a missionary. Now, he told CT, the thought gripped his heart, and he signed up to go with the group to China. CT was stunned to think that his decision to become a missionary was already having an effect on other people. And although he was nervous speaking in front of crowds, and often mumbled when he spoke, he liked being a part of a team of young men who would go to China together. CT also continued to pray that his mother and family would be able to accept his going. Within days of the meeting with Taylor, CT found himself at the center of a whirlwind of activity. The China Inland Mission, CIM, arranged for CT, Stanley, Dixon, William, and Montague to travel to Cambridge for a series of meetings. The news that one of the most famous cricketers in England, and one of their own, was headed to China caused quite a stir on campus. Hundreds of past and present students came to hear CT give his reasons for coming to such a decision. CT explained his choice as simply as possible. When he was finished speaking, he invited anyone who wished to give his life to Christ or to dedicate himself to missions to come forward. He did not expect many to come simply because he felt it would be difficult for young men to do such a thing in front of their peers. But he was wrong. As soon as the invitation was given, a stampede headed for the platform. One of those who came forward was Arthur Polehill Turner, one of C.T.'s oldest and closest friends. Arthur confessed that God had also called him, along with his brother Cecil, to China. Arthur and Cecil visited Hudson Taylor, and within days, seven young men were preparing to go to China. Since all of them, except Dixon Host, had graduated from Cambridge University, the press dubbed them the Cambridge Seven and followed their every move. The group continued its farewell tour, going as far north as Edinburgh. Everywhere they went, they caused a sensation. Thousands of people came to hear why seven of the most privileged young men in all England would throw away everything to become missionaries half a world away. We hope you've enjoyed C.T. Studd, No Retreat, by Janet and Jeff Bench. 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

0: Most high and honorable priest of the great and powerful god Jupiter, I say that Jupiter, the father of gods, has become as a man and is honoring our town with his presence.
1: Jupiter, the father of gods, is here?
0: True, most high and honorable priest. I just witnessed a miracle by the god Mercury.
1: Mercury is here too?
0: Yes, most high.
1: As a man?
0: Yes, most high and honorable priest.
1: Why did they not let me know they're here? I do represent them.
0: I do not know why. I know only Mercury did a miracle.
1: Well, what sort of miracle?
0: That man who can't walk, always sits. I don't know his name. Anyway, he lives over...
1: I know who you mean. Then what about him and the god Mercury?
0: The great and glorious god of Mercury said to the man, stand up and walk. And the man stood up and walked, healed.
1: They slighted me. They didn't let me know they were coming.
0: Your most high and honorable priest of the great and powerful god Jupiter...
1: Now what do you want?
0: We think the gods Jupiter and Mercury should be given honorable welcome.
1: They slighted me. I'll slight them.
0: But what about the people? They saw the miracle. If you do nothing about such a marvelous display of power, the gods will get angry. At you. Also the people.
1: Honor do the people want me to accord the two gods?
0: Sacrifices, your most honorable priest.
1: Have the oxen and garlands brought to the gate, and we shall do the two gods honor, even though they don't deserve it. Thing back there, I can't reach it.
0: Yes, most high and honorable priest of the god Jupiter.
1: I'll lead the procession to the place where the two gods are living.
2: Barnabas, you hear what I hear?
3: Oh, I think so. Mob hysteria and music. I'm going to get out of bed, Paul, and see what's going on.
2: I'll go with you. For some reason, they seem to have come here for our benefit.
3: That fellow with the mask, it's hideous. He must be the leader, priest or something.
2: We better find out. Sir, could you tell me...
4: Oh, great and wise, venerable father of all gods, Jupiter, we welcome you and the lesser god Mercury to our earth and town.
2: He's talking to you, Barnabas.
3: Well, you talk right back at them, will you, Paul?
2: Well, let's move out in the center so all can hear.
3: To the center? Through that mob?
2: Well, they'll make way for us. They consider us to be gods, remember?
3: Oh, all right, let's go.
5: My friends of Lystra, please, please, please be quiet.
2: Why are you doing this, men? We are only men, human beings like all of you. We come not from Jupiter or Mercury, but from Jerusalem. We are here to announce the good news of a risen Savior and to turn you away from this malice, hatred, and every evil, worthless thing you are doing. We turn your minds to a living God who made the stars in heaven, the earth, and the sea. The God of creation does only good things. He gives you rain at the right time so your corn will grow. He gives you food and fills your heart with happiness.
0: We have the ox with garland ready to sacrifice to you.
2: God sent his son to die on the cross as a sacrifice for all forgiven sin. Never again will any burnt offering or sacrifice need to be made.
1: My dear people, these two are not gods, they're mere men. Take the ox back and go to your homes. I thought so. Ignoring me, the real gods Jupiter and Mercury would honor, not insult me. Show the men in.
0: Yes, sir. Is most high and honorable priest of the temple dedicated to the god Jupiter?
1: State your mission.
6: We are a delegation from Antioch of Pisidia and Iconium, come to see about two men who call themselves preachers.
1: Paul and Barnabas?
6: Yes, that's correct.
1: They pass themselves off here as the gods Jupiter and Mercury.
6: They must be got rid of.
1: Yeah, that's easy. We'll just kill them.
6: Oh, well, you kill them by A stoning. A stoning to death is the Israelite penalty for blasphemers, and these two are just that.
1: Stoning them will be pleasurable.
6: But your people, will they cooperate?
1: With a little magic, they will be as angry at these two as they were happy when they thought they were gods. It'll take a little time.
6: Well, we'll stay around, just to see these two stoned.
1: Many of the people refuse to stone them. I think I have enough people gathered to at least make a stone-throwing event interesting. I'll throw the first stone. Hit him on the back of his neck. Let me throw another one. Missed him that time. All right, stone it. You can stop now. He's dead. See that he's taken outside the city and dumped in the general burial ground.
7: Yes, your most high and honorable priest of Jupiter.
8: I'll take him to the burial ground.
1: All right, let him dig. Zuriel, it's you.
8: Yes, I'll bury him.
1: But why? Why you?
8: Me? I believed what he preached. I want to join his church. I'm sorry he's dead.

0: They're not going to let us take Paul's body, Zuriel. The people who are so angry, they won't listen to reason.
1: I feel like it's mostly my fault.
0: Don't feel like that, Zuriel.
1: I was one of them. They might have listened to me if I had shouted more loudly.
0: Well, it wasn't your people at all, Zuriel. It was the Israelites who do not believe in Jesus who caused the trouble. They came all the way from Antioch of Pisidia purposely to stop Paul and me from preaching. All we can do now is follow them. And when they leave, we'll take Paul's body and give it a decent burial.
1: Paul was a great man. I loved him.
0: Yes,

0: was a man of God. My prayer is that I may live the life of prayer and unselfishness that he lived.
1: Where will we bury him?
2: I'll find an honorable tomb for it. He isn't dead. He opened his eyes.
0: Zuriel, my son, we are all upset and terribly distressed, but look at him, torn flesh, bruised at every inch of his body, and he was literally dragged all the way from town. Unless his Lord and Savior Jesus Christ...
3: Jesus is my Lord and Savior. Would that all would accept him as their personal Savior. Why are you all standing around me like this? Not saying a word, gaping as if you'd seen a ghost. And where are we?
0: Paul!
2: Jesus truly is the Lord of all who believe in him.
4: We thought you were dead.
3: Dead? Me? Oh, someone help me up. I feel conspicuous sitting down while the rest of you stand around staring at
5: me. Let me.
3: Now, you were saying that you thought that... Oh, yes, now I remember. They were stoning me. I remember thinking that my time had come. Then I remember being hit on the head. What happened after that?
5: Well, then they all...
0: They stoned you until you were dead. At least they thought so. And so did we. They dragged your body. Literally dragged it out here and left it. We were going to bury you. Just look at yourself. You're torn and bruised. But God didn't let you die. Paul, brethren, all of you, we serve a gracious, merciful, and loving Lord. O Lord God of hosts, thou art strong. Thou rulest the raging sea. The earth is also thine. As for the world and the fullness thereof, thou hast founded them. Blessed is the people that know thee. In thy name shall they rejoice all the day. And in thy righteousness shall they be exalted.
6: The next day, Paul and Barnabas went to Derbe, where many people were led to believe on the Lord Jesus Christ. Leaving Derbe, the two apostles retraced their steps through Lystra and Iconium to Antioch of Pisidia. Undaunted by danger, they went through and stopped in these towns where they had been persecuted so severely. And then they returned to Antioch in Syria. When Paul and Barnabas reached Antioch, the first missionary journey ended. But trouble was brewing in the church at Antioch, serious trouble.
3: That's not as serious as it may appear.
7: It may not appear serious to you or many other Israelite Christians, but how about the Gentile Christians?
3: Did you come all the way from Jerusalem to agitate this question?
7: No, Paul, I did not. The question did arise in Jerusalem, and as we know, you and Barnabas are converting many Gentiles. Certain of us thought the question should be brought up and settled before too many heathen join the church.
3: Just what is the problem, anyway?
7: Among other things, it concerns the drinking of the blood of animals and using it in cooking foods. Also the method the animal is slain. Should it be drained of blood? Or is it all right to eat the meat of an animal that has been merely strangled to death?
3: We Israelites believe, as you know, that it is a question of health, while some heathen do not. I think authorities would admit that most diseases are contained in the blood. Therefore, it might be wise not to use the blood in cooking and to drain it from all meats to be eaten.
7: Yeah, you miss the point under question. Should we force the heathen who are converted and want to join the church to give up the use of blood, or shouldn't we?
3: Well, I can see where in time it might be a serious problem. Perhaps you're right. The issue should be settled as soon as possible.
7: A general meeting is to be held in Jerusalem to settle that question and some others. Representatives from most churches will be there, so the decision, whatever it is, will be democratic and binding on all churches.
6: A great multitude of representatives from almost all the churches attended the meeting in Jerusalem. James presided at the council, and in announcing the final decision, he said,
8: "In addition to this, the apostles and elders are to instruct the Gentile converts by letter to abstain from meats offered to idols, from fornication, from animals strangled, and from the eating or drinking of blood. They are to be urged to keep God's commandments and to lead holy lives. They are also to be assured that those who held and declared that the...

0: Barnabas, you and I have been through a lot together.
1: Some unpleasant things, but more good, wonderful blessings.
0: Don't you think it's about time to start having some more experiences?
1: I know what you're going to say.
0: Well, we've been here in Antioch a long time, ever since we got back from the council in Jerusalem.
1: You need not try to persuade me, Paul. I'm of the same opinion. It is time we revisited the churches we started. The new believers may need help and encouragement.
0: When should we start?
1: As soon as we can. But I think the work is going to be so heavy, we should take someone with us.
0: Well, I have no objection.
1: I'd like to take John Mark.
0: You remember, of course, what happened when we took him before. He couldn't take the hardships and left us, went to the comforts of his home in Jerusalem.
1: Oh, I realize all that, Paul, but Mark is older. He has developed his Christian experience since then. I'm sure he can be depended upon now.
0: But what if he fails us again? It would have a bad influence on the believers, especially the new ones converted from heathenism. I don't think we should risk it.
1: Well, I do.
0: Well, we both have the right to our own opinions. But, Barnabas, there's only one thing I'm interested in, and that is telling people of the cross and salvation. Then once they've taken their stand for Jesus on the cross, help them, encourage them, strengthen them. Oh, no, Barnabas, I'm not in favor of taking someone with us who has once proved unfaithful.
1: Oh, he wasn't exactly unfaithful, Paul. It was merely that
0: Mark has proved he has but little stamina. Such a person is not fitted for a work requiring patience, self-denial, bravery, devotion, faith, and a willingness to sacrifice, if need be, even life itself.
1: Well, I think he has these qualities. So he and I will go out together. Why don't you find someone else to go with you?
0: Silas, I need a partner to go with me. Barnabas is going with Mark. Will you go with me?
2: If you think I should.
0: On this journey, we will be interested in one thing only, saving souls.
2: I'll go with you.
0: We will encounter many dangers, hardships, trials. I'm anxious to see how those who were converted through the labors of Barnabas and me have endured the trials and tribulations of being Christians. For that reason, we will be going to Lystra, where I was stoned very nearly to death.
2: I'll go with you. Mother, my mind keeps going back to that day we stood around the torn and bruised body of Paul, thinking him dead. Outside of Jesus himself, I doubt if there ever has been a man less afraid of what will happen to his person, and more sincere and anxious to save people than Paul.
3: Paul is terribly afraid of one thing.
2: No, Mother, you're mistaken if you think Paul fears anything or anybody, even Satan.
3: He fears that he might fail of presenting every man perfect in Christ. He trembles for the result of his ministry, that he might not faithfully use and develop the talents God has given him, and thus fail in giving someone the good news of salvation.
2: Oh, Mother, how I long, how I pray that I may be like that.
3: You have been taught and brought up to love and obey God's laws.
2: And for this early training, Mother, I shall forever be thankful to you and Grandmother. Both of you have lived by your faith.
3: See who that is, will you, son?
0: Greetings, Timothy, my son.
2: Greetings, Paul, sir. Come in. Mother's here.
0: Thank you. Greetings, madam. May God grant you peace and bless your home.
3: We're so happy to see you. We think and talk about you and Brother Barnabas almost all the time.
0: Barnabas isn't with me this time. May I present Silas, a godly man and a prophet.
3: Welcome to our home, Silas, sir.
4: I heard so much about all of you that it seems I almost know you. So, you're Timothy.
2: Yes, sir.
4: You're Greek, I understand.
2: Father is Greek, yes, but mother is an Israelite. Very wisely, my mother has taught me Israelite scripture. Try to take good care of me.
4: Have you made up your mind yet, Paul?
0: No, not entirely. What do you think of him?
4: Well, there's no doubt that Timothy is a good boy, a real Christian. But whether he'll make a good minister of the gospel is hard to say. I think we need to find out a little more about him before we make up our minds.
5: Timothy, we he's one of the best young men I've ever known. Helpful and kind to everyone.
6: Well, he certainly comes from a good home. He's been taught the scriptures since he was a child, and I think he lives what he believes.
7: I can't say enough good things about him. Timothy is faithful, steadfast, and true. I'm sure everyone in the church will agree with me.
8: You know how young folks are these days. Well, Timothy is different. He's a hard worker, fearless, and thoughtful. And above all, he's willing to be taught. Why, most young people won't even listen to older, experienced voices.
3: Timothy, if you accept Paul's invitation to go along and help, you're taking on a great responsibility. Your work will be sacred, whether you are cleaning Paul's sandals or preaching to multitudes. It is God's work. You will have to forget self and think only of the cross. Jesus nailed to the cross. Salvation by way of the cross. Lift up the cross of Christ high. And still higher, and still higher, for only by preaching salvation by Jesus on the cross will your labor as a minister be successful. Paul once said, "God forbid that I should glory, save in the cross of our Lord Jesus Christ."
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10: Got kids in grade school? Kerry Casey, CEO of the National Center for Fathering, author of Championship Fathering and Father of Four, tells you all about them and their peers on today's Father.
11: I don't know your children. Only you can develop that very important insight into their abilities, fears, goals, needs, and their personal world. Each kid has his or her own unique style, but I can help with a more general kind of awareness. You need to know in general what a school-aged child is going through so that as they begin to venture out into the world, you can help prepare them for the challenges they will be facing. Up until now, your children's needs were physical or emotional, but now the real complexity begins. They'll soon be facing three key issues. First, your school-aged child is developing a social concept. She's interacting with other kids, making friends, and sometimes not making friends. You need to know her playmates and how she competes and relates to them. She's ready to become a confident member of society. Second, your child is gaining sexual identity. Our culture today is saturated with sexual images. Sex is gaining a platform in lower and lower grades at school. Your children should understand the differences between male and female, the reproductive cycle, the coming changes in their bodies, and exactly where you stand on the importance of sexual purity. As a Christian father, it's up to you to establish a firm biblical standard that gives them a foundation for what they are here out in the culture. And as you model love for your wife, you can effectively explain that sex within marriage is a great gift.

0: their father as an example. Our research has shown that spiritual equipping is one area where fathers feel that they have failed, but it doesn't have to be that way. So, congratulations, Dad. You've got yourself a youngster filled with energy, curiosity, and trust that you'll lead them down all the right paths. I know you're up for the challenge. You're a dad, and God will equip you for that role He has called you to. This is Kerry Casey for Today's Father.
1: Thanks for listening, Dad, and keep up the good work.
2: It took about 2.5 days for the Hindenburg to fly from Germany to New York, flying at about 650 feet, with passengers dining on trout and venison. In 1937, numerous transatlantic flights were scheduled, the first of which departed Frankfurt on May the 3rd of that year. After crossing the Atlantic and then flying over Manhattan, it made its way to the Lakehurst Naval Station in New Jersey. Herbert Morrison from Chicago radio station WLS was there to witness the landing of the Hindenburg, which ended in tragedy. Morrison's desperate cry of, "Oh, the humanity," became part of broadcasting lore. 35 people died that day, and miraculously, 62 people survived. How was it that some perished while others stepped off the Hindenburg without a scratch? You might say that was providence, but you wouldn't say that 3 dozen people dying was providence. These are the questions we might wrestle with. Why did God permit some to die and others to survive? It's a fair question, but the answer is we don't know. Was God fair or unfair in what He allowed? You'll have to decide that, although we know that God is love and that all He does is righteous. The truth is, some things can't be known and won't be known this side of eternity. In the meantime, ours is to trust. 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John Bradshaw, It Is Written.
3: Have you ever taken that painful look at the mirror and thought, "I can't face God the way I am"? If so, stay tuned. We're going to talk about a day when the Pharisees had to look in the mirror. Their reaction was volatile. You're listening to Daughters of Promise. I'm Christine Wurtzen. Well, one day the Pharisees led the crowd around them to pick up stones to stone a woman caught in adultery. They felt justified in their act, holding on to the law of Moses as grounds for ending her life. But the adulterous woman wasn't the object of their attention. Jesus was. She was just a means to their end, a way to trap Jesus so they could eventually stone him. Instead of answering in one of the two ways they anticipated, Jesus knelt down to write in the dust on the ground. What he wrote is not recorded in the book of John, but many scholars believe that Jesus began to write down the sins of those who had rocks in their hands. Jeremiah 17 speaks of those who bear the shame of turning away from God by having their names written in the dust. Perhaps Jesus sketched the name of another adulterous relationship. Whatever he wrote caused everyone in the crowd to drop their stones and walk away. John Darby, an 18th century theologian, says, "It comforts and quiets the depraved heart of man if he can only find a person worse than himself. He thinks the greater sin of another excuses him. Well, I can dance over another's sin because it makes me feel better about myself. When I do, I use them to serve my end, just as the Pharisees used the woman that day to serve theirs. Who deserves to be condemned? Everyone except Jesus. A look in the mirror reminds me today." For Daughters of Promise, I'm Christine Wurtzen.
4: For God so loved the world that He gave His only begotten Son, that whosoever believeth in Him should not perish, but have everlasting life.
5: Daily, the father of the prodigal son looked down the lane praying for his return. When he finally came home, Dad ran out to greet him. Dad hugged him and

0: kissed him. "Dad," the boy said, "I'm not worthy to be called your son." He never even got to the "Can I be a servant?" part. Dad said, "That's it, son. No more of this nonsense. Once a son, always a son. Come on, guys, bring out the best robe. Get the shoes and ring." All indicating sonship, not servanthood. "Hurry, hurry, the boy's back. Kill the fatted calf. Let's go, let's go. Time for a feast and celebration. My boy, my boy, he was lost and is found. Hallelujah." To make him a mere servant rather than a son would be to not totally forgive him. I'm telling you, when a sinner repents, they're celebrating in heaven. God calls a party. Why would you want to wander around in the short-lived pleasures of sin when you can spend forever with a dad like that? This is Rod Bieber with Seed Time and Harvest.
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2: Now a look at your afternoon weather on Columbia Christian Talk Radio. Thunderstorms today with a high near 83 and lows around 70. Partly sunny with thunderstorms tomorrow with a high of 92 and lows around 74. For your Thursday, partly sunny with thunderstorms with a high near 93 and lows around 73. And for Friday, partly sunny with a high near 95 and lows around 75. That's your afternoon weather on Columbia Christian Talk Radio.
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0: hardship filled the headlines and uncertainty reached into nearly every home, Moody Radio kept proclaiming the unstoppable gospel. Hi, I'm Rob West. Today, we're continuing to look back at Moody Radio's impact as part of its year-long centennial celebration. For 100 years, these microphones have carried biblical truth into everyday life, including through the Great Depression and World War II. Then we'll take your calls at 800-525-7000. 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In the 1930s, families were stretching every dollar. Jobs were hard to find. Savings had disappeared for many. And yet, in living rooms across the country, people gathered around the radio to hear news, music, encouragement, and through Moody Radio, the steady reminder that God had not changed. The stock market crash of 1929 sent shockwaves across the nation, including Chicago. By 1933, unemployment had climbed above 25%, with about 13 million Americans out of work. Between 1930 and 1933, roughly 9,000 U.S. banks suspended operations, wiping out millions of savings accounts. Industrial output fell sharply, foreclosures rose, and breadlines became a painful picture of the times. In that climate, radio became more than entertainment. It became a source of connection, information, and comfort. And for many listeners, WMBI, the flagship station of Moody Radio, became a trusted voice pointing them back to Scripture. While commercial stations struggled, WMBI remained steady. Years of careful stewardship had provided dependable equipment, a committed staff, and modest reserves. And that stability wasn't something to protect for its own sake. It became a way to serve. One of the most moving examples came through Letter Week, when listeners were invited to share how God was using the station. No one asked for money, but envelopes began to arrive, some with nickels taped inside, others with a single folded bill. In 1933, one little girl sent a note that deeply touched the Moody staff. She wrote, "I wish I had money to send to keep you on the air, but my daddy has had no position for 3 years. I got this dollar for Christmas to spend for presents, but I want you to have it." Her gift may have been small in dollars, but it was great in faith, a reminder that generosity is measured not by the amount, but by surrender. WMBI's faithfulness also encouraged others to consider what Christian radio could become. Pastors, Bible school alumni, and ministry leaders wrote to Moody for help and guidance. By the eve of World War II, several fledgling Christian stations were on the air, many influenced by Moody graduates. Meanwhile, American households were learning new habits of thrift and sacrifice. Savings had largely vanished for many families during the Depression, but by the late 1930s, small deposits began to return. When war came, many redirected those savings into war bonds. Works Progress Administration crews also put millions of Americans to work, a reminder that purposeful labor provides not only income, but dignity. Then came December 7th, 1941. The attack on Pearl Harbor changed the nation overnight. The next day, uniformed policemen filled WMBI's corridors, while engineers arranged to share a news feed with WGN and the Mutual Broadcasting Network, allowing President Franklin D. Roosevelt's Day of Infamy address to air live. That news feed continued throughout the war, and Moody Monthly recorded 440 government programs and announcements in a single month of 1942. With so many young men drafted, women stepped into vital roles behind control boards and microphones, reflecting what was happening across the country as women entered factories and offices. Moody's female engineers helped keep the station on the air and reminded listeners that God equips his people to serve in every season. On the home front, sacrifice was measured in ration books and careful planning. Rationing began with sugar in 1942 and soon included coffee, meat, gasoline, and shoes. Victory gardens filled millions of yards, and war bond drives invited families to save and give with a purpose beyond themselves. Through it all, Moody Radio used its airtime to bring comfort and clarity. 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All right, we're going to take a quick break. When we come back, we'll take your phone calls. That number, 800-525-7000. Stay with us. We'll be right back.
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0: 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We're going to dive into those questions here in just a moment, but go ahead and get your call in the queue, 800-525-7000. In the news today, buy now, pay later loans are increasingly being used for necessities, not just discretionary purchases, as households faced higher living costs. Buy now, pay later providers issued an estimated $157 billion in consumer credit in 2025. That was up $116 billion from 2024. LendingTree reports that 44% of Americans expect to use buy now, pay later within 6 months. Some consumers turn to these loans after exhausting their credit cards. Surveys show others are using the loans for groceries, rent, utilities, medical care, car repairs. I'm even seeing them for a food delivery. Can you imagine?
5: The convenience can carry serious risks. Nearly half of these buy now, pay later users reported making a late payment in the last year. While many plans charge no interest, many do include interest, financing charges, repeated late payments, and fees. Borrowers may find that several small payments quickly become difficult to manage. That creates an ongoing cycle of debt. Be on your guard here. This is becoming normal, unfortunately. And listen, if you're needing to use buy now, pay later to make the purchase, it's a telltale sign that you need to slow down, stop, wait, save, and buy with cash. Be careful. This is becoming all too common. All right, let's dive into your questions today. Here's the number, 800-525-7000. You can call right now. Let's go to Alabama. Gene, how can I help?
6: I wonder how I could get the name of a debt consolidation company, a good Christian company, or a way to reduce a large payment.
5: I'd be happy to help with that, Gene. And the one I'm going to give you actually has Christian in the name. It's Christian Credit Counselors. We've been partnered with Christian Credit Counselors for more than a decade now. They've worked with thousands of our listeners. They're wonderful people. In fact, I talked to Neely Simon, who is one of the key on the executive team there at Christian Credit Counselors just earlier today. And they're working, unfortunately, I'll say, with more and more people. Just credit card debt seems to be running rampant now as costs are up, and it's just creating a real problem. However, they really feel that they've been called to this moment, and these are wonderful folks that want to come alongside God's people. And the reason that this is my preferred way to pay off debt is it doesn't require a new loan to roll up the debt with a new lender. It stays right where it is, but you enjoy two things. Number one is a level monthly payment, usually slightly lower than what you're paying right now on a minimum payment, but with a reduced interest rate. So whereas the average interest rate sitting today around 23%, the typical between in credit counseling is between 0 and 10. Now, it's ultimately going to depend on which creditors you're with in terms of which interest rate you get. But your first step is to head to Christian, well, the better website is faithfi.com/CCC. That's faithfi.com/CCC. And you can get an appointment virtually to connect over the phone. They'll walk you through all the details. And on average, you'll pay it off 80% faster with this approach. Does that help, though, Gene?
6: Yes. Do you have a phone number for them?
5: I do, yes. I'd be happy to help with that because I know it's often a lot easier just to pick up the phone and call. And that number is 800-557-1985.
6: 800-557-1985. Okay, that sounds great. Thank you so much.
5: Okay, you're welcome, Gene. Call anytime. Lord bless you. Let's go to Spring Hill, Florida, and welcome Rich to the broadcast. Go ahead, sir.
7: Hi, Rob. Thanks for taking my call.
5: Yes, absolutely.
7: Hey, my question is, I'm about to turn 69, and I'm trying to hold out till I'm 70 to collect my Social Security so that I get the maximum Social Security. If I'm able to, I might continue to work because I'm a little worried about being bored after I retired. So if I continue to work, does that mean that my Social Security will gradually increase, or do I stop paying Social Security after 70?
5: Yeah, you don't ever stop paying into Social Security. If you're working, you're going to have those FICA taxes regardless of your age, just the way the system works. And there is no reason to continue to delay beyond age 70 because that 8% increase that you're going to get every year beyond full retirement age stops accruing once you reach age 70. So you're just leaving money on the table if you don't start collecting. So you would not want to wait past age 70 to collect. But if you continue to work, and I love what you're saying about, listen, I love working, and I'm not sure I would want to stop unless God redirects me to something else that allows me to be productive in a different way. You are still going to pay the FICA taxes.
7: Okay, so if I continue to work after, but I do collect my Social Security at 70, the money that I contribute after I turn 70 and continue to work, does that make my Social Security increase a little bit more?
5: Maybe. And here's the way that would happen. If you earn in any given year at any time, including beyond age 70, more earnings in that year than any of your high 35. So remember, you've got to have 40 quarters or 10 years of paying into the system to qualify. And your check is based on your highest 35 years of earnings. And so if by continuing to work, the total wages you had in any given year, if it replaced any of your high 35, then that would result in them recalculating your benefit and it would increase. And then the cost of living adjustments are going to happen regardless of whether you're working or not. So that would be the only way you would get a larger check as a result of working, is if you knock off one of the lower years.
7: Great. And a real quick second question.
5: Yeah.
7: Who do I need to contact or to see to help me create a budget? Because I must be overspending, because every couple months I have to withdraw some money out of my savings to make my checking even.
5: Yeah.
7: Put it black.
5: Yeah. Yeah. Very good. Yeah. We have a team of what are called certified Christian financial counselors here, Rich, at FaithFi, and I'd be happy to provide one of those to you to work with you on a couple of sessions. If you decide you want to continue beyond that and you need some ongoing assistance, you would then work out, you know, what those payments would be for each session. It would be fairly nominal, but at least for those first couple of sessions, just to get you pointed in the right direction, help you understand the mechanics of setting up a spending plan, whether it's a paper system or in the FaithFi app, they're trained to do that, and we'd be happy to provide that complimentary. Does that sound good?
7: That sounds great. Thank you.
5: Okay, absolutely, Rich. Hang on the line. The team will get your information and we'll get somebody in touch with you. Thanks for calling today. Well, we're going to take a break. When we come back, more of your questions. 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
8: Do you ever wonder if God sees your pain or hears your misery? I'm Jennifer Miller, and this is The Christian Working Woman. This week, we are looking at glimpses of the laments of women in the Bible. In Genesis 16, we read the story of Hagar. We find her running away from her mistress after being mistreated. Hagar experienced the loss of her homeland, Egypt, when she was given as a servant to Abraham and Sarai. And here, she is newly pregnant. And what was first joyous now seems treacherous as the relationship with her mistress dissolves into bitterness and jealousy. She has been mistreated and runs away into the desert. I imagine Hagar felt so alone and afraid. But in verse 7, the angel of the Lord, a figure representing God, comes to her. And in verse 11, the Lord tells her that she will have a son and his name will be Ishmael, which means the Lord hears. What did the Lord hear? He says that he has heard Hagar's misery. Now, it's unlikely that Hagar had a relationship with the Lord before this point, but God says that all the groans of misery Hagar faced, he heard. God entered into her pain and reassured her that he knew, he understood, he heard. When you are mistreated or facing circumstances that seem perilous and out of control, know that God hears you. He understands the backstory and all that you face, and he draws near. Interestingly, after God names Hagar's child, she turns and gives God a name. She says, "You are the God who sees me." She names him the Lord who sees. Isn't that comforting? Hagar goes on to say, "I have now seen the one who sees me." God hears our pain and he sees. He cares and he enters into the pain. For Hagar, knowing God was near to her in her misery was the turning point in her relationship with him. The Lord sees you today too, sister. He hears and is ready to meet you in your lament. Draw near to the living God who sees and hears you. I hope you'll join me tomorrow as we keep looking at biblical lament here on The Christian Working Woman. It's our team's greatest privilege to pray for our listeners. If you have a specific prayer request, we'd love to pray for you by name. You can share your prayer request with us on our website or by calling us at 630-462-0552.
5: 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All right, we're going to head back to the phones. Let's head to Illinois. Scott, go ahead.
9: Hi. I'm going to try and speak fast because this is like over 10 years in the making. But we are trying to buy our house that we've been renting, and the landlord is willing to sell to us for a pretty good price. My biggest question was, it was more of a worldly thing, but I had on my heart that I wanted to save 50% of this house to put down. And so we had some medical bills, and we're at about 25% now. And the spirit is, putting on my heart that we should buy now. And so since we've been renting, I'm trying to find out, we don't really need a realtor. But we do need something like a lawyer or a realtor to do things like the deeds and stuff. And so I really need to get a hold of some advisors, at least a couple from here.
5: Yeah. Well, I appreciate that. And, congrats on your new career and that job change. In terms of where you go from here, I would say number one, don't deplete your cash reserves. You know, especially after a career change, it's wise to maintain a healthy emergency fund in case your income is less predictable than expected. I would consider the interest rate here, Scott. If you're getting a competitive mortgage rate, it may make sense to put down less than 50% and keep more cash available. If the rate is high, putting more down could reduce your monthly payment and total interest costs. We're on the higher end of what we've experienced the last 10 or 20 years, but we're probably pretty more typical to what, the industry has looked like for the last 50 years or so. And then you always want to look at your whole financial picture. You know, the right down payment balances affordable monthly payments with maintaining liquidity. Now, we certainly want to try to pay it off over time, but this idea that you would try to, preserve adequate reserves is a big idea. In terms of who you'd want to connect with, in terms of the purchase itself, I think just finding a godly real estate professional would be, really important. And then they would work either with an attorney or a title company on the closing. But that real estate professional is really the quarterback for helping you in terms of finding that that appropriate home, helping you negotiate and buy, and then, dealing with all of the contracts and so forth. So I would probably ask at your local church. You certainly could call a certified Kingdom advisor and ask for a referral, but we don't have CKs in the realtor field, so there wouldn't be any direct contacts you could make through FaithFi. You would have to ask for a referral. But I think that person that is familiar with your area, preferably shares your values, who's got good experience, could be invaluable in this process of you know, just determining what house to buy, what you can afford, where, and then, you know, ultimately how much to put down. I hope that helps. It sounds like you're headed in the right direction here, Scott, and if we can help further, don't hesitate to reach out. Thanks for being on the program, sir. Let's go to Indianapolis. Matthew, go ahead.
10: Yeah, thanks, Rob. My question is, I'm 39 years old. I have about $100,000 in an ESOP account that's going to be paid out next year in 2027. My wife and I have about $60,000 in debt. The question is, is it wise to pay off the debt with that ESOP money that's being paid out, or roll that into my 401k?
5: Yeah. And what type of debt do you have? The $60,000?
10: It's a couple credit cards and some tax debt.
5: Okay. And are you still accumulating the credit card debt?
10: No.
5: Okay. Was that like a single event, or was that just gradual, you know, lifestyle spending beyond your means? Where did that come from?
10: Yeah, it was prior to our marriage, and then just spending on some things that we probably didn't need to prior to marriage, and then also some marriage debt, too, when we had our wedding.
5: Okay, yeah. Yeah, I mean, the priority order there would be, I would say, is the IRS debt first, especially if you're accruing penalties and interest, then the high-interest credit card debt, especially if it's double-digit interest, and then maintain an adequate emergency fund so you don't ever go back there. And then if there's money left over, then that would be where, you know, you would look at perhaps rolling the eligible portion into your 401k or another qualified retirement account. But I would confirm that, in fact, that is eligible for a rollover. I suspect you've already done that, given that you mentioned that option. You also do want to know the tax consequences. So you're just going to want to probably talk to your plan administrator or your CPA before making decisions, especially on anything you're pulling out, so that doesn't catch you by surprise. But, you know, ultimately, you know, getting the IRS paid back and then getting that credit card debt eliminated. Now, if you can fund the credit card debt on a relatively, you know, short period of time out of current cash flow, I'd love to hang on to as much of this retirement account as possible for your future, especially because it's in a tax deferred environment and it's not easy to get money in there. But that IRS debt, you know, seems like something, unless you're on a payment plan and you're making good progress, you know, that would often come first for me. So that's my pecking order. I think some of the things to consider there as you're thinking about it. Big idea, you know, we want to get out of debt quickly, and as long as you've got a plan to do that, I'd like to preserve as much of this as we can. But anything that's considering to accrue high interest, let's wipe it out. Thanks for your call. We'll be right back.
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13: I'd love to spend time praying and reading my Bible, but my kids don't give me any chance to do it.
14: When I do get some time just to be alone with God, I think it helps me handle the mom things better.
15: It's hard to develop a devotional time when there's so many demands from others, but we can serve others better when we're operating out of God's power. People who spend time with God have a profound influence on others. In Exodus, we read that when Moses would spend time with God, a pillar of cloud would descend to the door of his tent. When Moses came out, his face radiated God's glory. When the people would see this, they would rise up and worship, each at his tent door. Do your children, your husband, your co-workers see the glory of God on your face? Or do they see the frustration of someone trying to do things on her own? When's the last time the presence of God in your life inspired others to worship? With Seeking Him, I'm Nancy DeMoss Wagamuth.
5: Thanks for joining us today on Faith and Finance Live. I'm Rob West. We're taking your calls and questions today at 800-525-7000. Again, that number, 800-525-7000. We've got some lines open today. Let's head to Tennessee. Victor, how can I help?
16: Hey, Rob, I appreciate you taking the call. My son and daughter-in-law have got a car payment that's just overly inflated, and I was just curious if, like, Christian credit counselors or if there was another way, to sort of bring down the interest, because they had bad credit before they got the car, but they had to have the car. My son joined the military, and he needed a car to drive across the country. So,
5: yes. Yeah, I know that can be challenging. You know, that's one of the big three budget busters: housing, cars, and food. Food's a little easier to remedy. Houses, really difficult. Cars can certainly be difficult as well. Is he upside down on this, or are they just struggling to make the payments?
16: Well, so now that he's in the military, the money's okay. They live on base. They have base housing and so on. But obviously they're still stuck with this car payment because they bought the vehicle. So it's $900-something a month. And I'm pretty sure the interest is, like, way overly inflated because, like I said, they had not great credit when they got it. But he had to have a vehicle to get him across the country, so to his duty station. So I didn't know if there was a way to, you know, get the interest down, sort of like they do with credit cards. I didn't know if there was something for auto loans like that.
5: Yeah, it's a good question. No, there really isn't. I mean, Christian credit counselors helps people to unsecure debt, and the benefit is that these credit card companies all have a credit counseling department, so it's an official program that's in place. They all have their credit counseling rate, so as long as you go through a nonprofit credit counseling agency, they'll slide you into credit counseling. The card gets closed, but you do then enjoy the lower interest rates as long as you pay through the nonprofit. That is not available for secured loans in the same way. So, unfortunately, that option doesn't exist. You know, typically what you would do is just, you know, call the lender, You certainly, if you're going to miss a payment, you don't want to wait. You want to ask whether they have a hardship assistance program or temporary payment reduction or loan modification. You know, that's not really helping necessarily. It's just kind of kicking the can down the road. You could look to refinance. You could, of course, sell the vehicle if it's worth enough to pay off the loan and then, you know, just be out from under it, purchase something less expensive. If you're upside down, you can talk to the lender about your options. Sometimes they'll help you with that. But you always want to start with the budget, you know, so we don't get back into another bad situation. But unfortunately, there's not kind of a program you can slide into that would address the interest rates in the same way that you have available with credit cards.
16: Yeah. I wasn't sure. Like I said, they're okay as far as the money situation. I just hate seeing them pay all this money onto this car that, you know, they're sort of stuck with. I mean, I guess they could, again, try to sell it or whatever, but they sort of need it. And under the circumstances, I just didn't want them to keep chucking money at this thing if they could get, you know, a better offer another way, but outside of, you know, I guess refinancing. But they talked to the lender on that, and the only real refinance on that is not really so much a dropping of the interest. It's just changing the length of the loan so that it just changes for longer. It lowers your monthly bill, but you're just still paying the money just over a longer period of time. That's
5: which means you pay more interest in the long run. Yeah. So, yeah, that's definitely not solving the problem. Yeah, unfortunately, I think you just got to chalk this up to a learning experience and let them just ride this out, pay it off as quick as they can, and try to move on and remedy the situation in the future. Hopefully they can, you know, keep making this payment to themselves once this is paid off, become their own bank, and buy with cash in the future. But there's not any kind of quick fix there for sure. Hey, we appreciate your call. You sound like a great dad, Victor. I wish I had a better solution for you, but I think this is about the best you can do. Hey, stay on the line. I'm going to send you a copy of Ron Blue's book, Master Your Money, to pass along to your son and daughter-in-law. It was a game changer for me coming out of college, and this could be a key learning opportunity for them to understand God's way of handling money. Again, it's called Master Your Money, and we'll send it as our gift. So just hang right there. Thanks for being on the program today. Let's go to Illinois. Tanya, how can I help? I'm great. Thank you.
17: Yes, sir. I just have two quick questions. One is, what is the upside downside of having an authorized user on your credit card account? I'm speaking of my son. I kind of know the answer, some of the answer, but I want to hear your version. And then the second one is this new thing that has come out for me with American Express logo being attached to, like, certain credit cards, you know, upscale credit cards like the Hilton, Macy's. Do you need to have an American Express card if you have those type of cards with the American Express logo? How does that fit into the equation of just overall? What is the point of it with Macy's having with the American Express card, I'm sorry, logo? Now that's something new where you can use Macy's card anywhere, or let's say the Hilton, you can use it anywhere. Can you explain that a little bit? And you can disconnect me and answer my question.
5: Okay, thanks for your call today. Let's tackle that first one with regard to authorized users, because, you know, this is a strategy folks will use, especially to help somebody build credit, like maybe a child who's just coming out of college, just getting started. You can add somebody to your account as an authorized user, even if they don't have access to the card, and they inherit all of your credit history. And assuming it's good, then, you know, it will help them build credit much quicker because they get the benefit of your longstanding history, your on-time payments, all of those things, which can kind of short-circuit that or shortcut that process is what I meant to say. What are the downsides? Well, your credit can be affected because if you're an authorized user and the primary cardholder misses a payment or carries a high balance above 30% of the limit or somehow damages the account, that activity is going to flow through to the authorized user's credit report. So, you know, that good credit history is going to come through along with the bad. And so you just, you know, often folks will go into it with the best intentions. Then all of a sudden their balance starts creeping up. And now all of a sudden, you know, it's a, maybe it's only one card on their account and it's over the limit or the threshold of 30%, and it's going to do more damage to that authorized user than someone else who's got multiple cards. And when you factor this into the other available credit they have, it's not that significant. I would say, you know, trust is essential, because if that authorized user has access to the card, they can run up that debt. So that's key. And, you know, those are pretty much the main issues. I would say maybe the third is, if you're planning to do this only because you want to get the good credit history and build your credit, make sure your particular creditor does share that data with authorized users. Not all do. And so that may defeat the purpose. So those would be the main issues, primarily just that negative information is going to come over along with the positive. All right, we're going to take a break. When we come back, I'll get to part two of your question related to branded retail cards with the Amex logo. And then we'll get to a few more calls here in our final segment. Catherine, Cynthia, Gordon, coming your way. We'll be right back.
18: Society remembers pioneers, trailblazers. Some achievements of past ages wouldn't be so remarkable if they happened today, but back then, they were immense accomplishments. People before us faced challenges we don't have to face today, and they lifted us over those hurdles. People like the Wright brothers, Frederick Douglass, Neil Armstrong, Martin Luther King Jr., Jackie Robinson, Henry Ford, and Dr. Rebecca Crumpler. Dr. Crumpler was the first female African-American to earn an M.D., She graduated from the New England Female Medical College in 1864 and practiced medicine in Richmond, Virginia and Boston, Massachusetts. Today, there are many black female doctors, but a century and a half ago, there was one. And it was not easy for her, given the spirit of the times. But she went first, and others have followed. Similar dynamics in the church. While some still do so today, in years gone by, missionaries routinely went to places where there were absolutely no Christians, and where living conditions were difficult. But God broke through so that gospel workers who followed built on their foundation. We can be thankful for those who've come before us, those pioneers on whose shoulders we stand today. But do we ever stop searching, stop pressing? We certainly shouldn't. Psalm 32 verse 8 says, I will instruct you and teach you in the way you should go. I will guide you with my eye. The Bible writers wrote the Bible. The early Christians stood on it. The Protestant Reformation opened truth to the world. Scholars and teachers have endeavored to further our understanding, and now, children of God have the opportunity to dig deeper, to be modern-day pioneers, expanding their understanding of the Bible and sharing it with others. Jesus is coming back soon. Those who choose to serve God and have the opportunity to share the gospel just like the pioneers did should. Take what you've received from God and share it with others. I'm John Bradshaw for It Is Written.
19: Welcome to the Mercy Minute from mercyships.org. Cecile began to well up with tears and said, "If I cry, they're tears of joy." Cecile was injured after being in labor for 3 days. Luckily, her baby survived. But Cecile was left leaking urine after the prolonged labor. She was an outcast and struggled to provide for her children. Before coming to the Africa Mercy, Cecile didn't know anyone who suffered as she did. But on board, she met several women just like her. Finding a community who accepted her and loved her began a beautiful healing process. After 2 free surgeries by volunteer surgeons, Cecile is now dry. She stood in a maroon dress with a white beaded necklace as tears ran down her face. The women who have successful surgeries are given a new dress along with a new life. Cecile said, "Thanks to Mercy Ships, today my beauty has been restored. The ugliness is gone." Browse to mercyships.org.
5: Celebrating 100 years of Moody Radio. How incredible. We had an opportunity to celebrate that here at the open of the program today. It's continuing all month long. What an opportunity for you to step in if you love Moody Radio and continue to fund the future, the next 100 years of Moody Radio, which is going to include Moody Global Media and this strategic shift 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today. sharing the unstoppable gospel of Jesus Christ in all kinds of mediums. That's what's happening through this content expansion, enhanced programming. We're seeing just incredible engagement. I mean, take Open Line with Michael Rudelnik, being able to use video and seeing over 1.6 million people view that content in 6 months on digital platforms is the kind of engagement we're looking at here. And if you'd like to be a part of the future of Moody, moving beyond Moody Radio into Moody Global Media, what a great opportunity for you to step in. Our team at Moody Stewardship would love to talk to you about how you could be a part of that. And one way to do that is through an IRA qualified charitable distribution. 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And here's the thing that happens. That money is never taxed. You know, it went in pre-tax. Now it comes out without paying tax, going right into Moody, and is then a part of spreading the gospel. And you're able to do more than you would have done otherwise because there's no tax involved. If you'd like to know more about what that looks like and talk to somebody who can help you make that kind of gift, just head over to moodystewardship.org. There's an amazing team there that would love to chat with you and serve you. Again, be a part of the next 100 years of Moody Global Media. Just go to moodystewardship.org to learn more. All right, let's head back to the phones. Actually, Tanya asked a second question that's a good one that I want to tackle quickly. She's staying on the line to listen. And she was wondering about, these branded retail cards that can come out, and a lot of folks are seeing these. And, you know, I think what you need to understand there is that, you know, all kinds of retailers are looking at opportunities to find new revenue. And one of the ways they do that is through these Amex cards. And whether they use Visa or Amex, it's just a way for these cards to, have more purchases taking place. I wouldn't get caught up in, you know, whether it's Amex or Visa. I think the main thing is, only use credit cards for budgeted items and pay it off in full. And I would get out of that trap of anytime somebody offers you a card, even if there's 10% attached to it as a discount. The problem is you can just rack up a lot of these cards. It affects your credit, and it's just tempting to spend money that you wouldn't otherwise spend. So I would say, Tanya, although yes, this is more common, I would avoid you taking on more and more of these cards, especially if there's annual fees attached to them. Just stay focused on one card that you're going to use for, again, budgeted items and pay it off in full. Hey, thanks for your call today. We appreciate you being on the program. Catherine is also in Illinois. Go ahead.
20: Hi, Rob. Thank you for taking my call. I have been working as an elementary teacher, and I'm trying to supplement my salary. So someone introduced me to selling insurance, and so I went ahead and started and got a license in life and health. And I'm asking you whether I could go with the company that my friend invited me, which is WFG, or what would be the best way to use this license on a part-time basis?
5: Yeah. Yeah, it's a great question, Catherine. And, you know, I think being licensed to sell life and health insurance can be rewarding. If you like helping people, if you're inclined to just the way God has wired you to networking and talking to a lot of people and then really serving them well and trying to help them in a really important area, and that is to protect their families and offset a significant risk that exists. I would carefully evaluate the company you're going with. Also, how you're compensated, and whether the business model aligns with your values and personality type as well. The benefits to just selling life and health insurance is, you know, you've got flexible work hours and supplemental or full-time income. You can help people with important protection. You know, it can be a pathway into the broader financial services industry. And I think if you can build a strong client and referral base, you can see compensation that grows. It's commission based, which means it's unpredictable, and, you know, especially early on, and it can take time and persistence. And then I think you need to look carefully at the company you're working with, because a lot of times, and I'm not surprised that you were invited into this by a friend, because that's really the business model of the company you mentioned, and many other like them. They're not doing anything wrong, but it's more of a multi-level marketing structure, which just means you not only earn from selling products, but also from recruiting and developing other agents. And, you know, it's important to understand that the, you know, where is the emphasis for the company? Is the emphasis on recruiting more representatives, or is the emphasis on serving clients well, both in terms of the product and the pricing? And I think if you want to go into selling insurance, that's great. Again, it can be rewarding and flexible, and you can make some money if you stick at it for a while. But I would make sure that you're partnering with that company that really wants to pull well with a competitive product. And perhaps you ought to look at an independent insurance agency that doesn't have a model built on you recruiting more representatives, and perhaps is more of what's called a captive insurance agent that you feel aligned with in terms of your values. So that would be my advice. Again, nothing wrong with this industry, but I might look around in terms of, you know, making sure you find the right fit before you commit to one particular company. Thanks for calling, Catherine. I hope that helps. Let's go to West Palm Beach. Cynthia, how can I help?
1: Hi, good afternoon. I have a quick question, and I don't want to take up too much of the time. About 4 months ago, I received an invitation from a, what we call, or what I thought was a trusted online banking institution, an invitation to open a new savings account with them and earn a cash bonus if I left the funds there for 90 days. Okay? Fast forward. It's 4 months now. I left it in there for more than 90 days just to make certain that I qualified. I'm being told now that I didn't do something. I was supposed to enroll in the promotion. Well, the invitation only said make the deposit by a given date and leave it there for 90 days. There were no other instructions in my invitation. So I don't understand why they're refusing. Can I call the name of the institution, or you don't want me to do that?
5: You know, it doesn't matter. I mean, I think that the key idea is that, you know, they made a promise that you thought you complied with, and they're not making good on it. So regardless of who it is, first of all, let me just say, I know this can be frustrating, and so I'm sorry you're going through this, Cynthia. I'm glad you called, though. You know, I mean, this isn't rocket science in terms of what I'm about to tell you, but I do think the next step is for you to call and ask for a supervisor or somebody on the escalation team, where perhaps they have a little bit more ability to resolve the problem if you can show that you met the promotional requirements. So you're going to want to review those terms and conditions carefully. You know, many bank bonuses do require entering a specific promo code, or you have to enroll with a designated link, or certainly you have to maintain a minimum balance, or, you know, keep it open for a certain period of time. You just need them to explain to you, if you didn't meet that, why? What was it that you missed? And if you believe, you know, that was not communicated clearly, then you can make that case to the supervisor or the escalations department.

0: accounts and financial products. So I would say that's probably your next process. I wouldn't close the account until you've exhausted the appeal process, because keeping it open is perhaps one of the promotion's requirements. Does that make sense?
1: It all makes sense, and I want you to know that I did everything that you just mentioned. I called in, I got it escalated and escalated and escalated, and it seems as though they're all coming back with the same excuse that I needed to. And you know, they apologize that they can't do anything about it. Well, what I'm thinking is, why can't you do anything about it? You still have my money sitting on deposit there, and it's been there for the required amount of time. And you just, I mean, could I, even if, let's say I did miss a step. I followed your instructions according to your invitation to me to open this account, and I did that. I moved my money from where it was making money and brought it here to lose my money. So I think the consumer... What is it? Consumer Financial Protection Bureau?
0: Yes, ma'am.
1: That's my next step.
0: I think it is, and they do take those seriously, and they are required to respond, and perhaps that would get their attention. In the future, I would save screenshots of the offer and the confirmation page, because those records can make all the difference if there's ever a dispute over whether you qualified. So let's make this a learning opportunity that we can all benefit from, Cynthia, but I appreciate you checking with us. Hopefully this will be resolved successfully. Thanks for being on the program today. Folks, that's going to do it for us. A big thanks to my team today, Josh, Tahira, Taylor, Omar, everybody here at FaithFi. Faith and Finance Live is a partnership between Moody Radio and FaithFi. Come back and join us tomorrow. We'll see you then. Bye-bye.
2: From the Christian News Radio Network, I'm Jim Miller. Lindsey Graham's sister has officially been sworn in to fill his South Carolina Senate seat following his sudden death. The ceremony for Darlene Graham took place on the Senate floor this afternoon. South Carolina Governor Henry McMaster announced Monday that the late Republican senator's sister will serve in the role until the term ends in January. Sitting Supreme Court Justices Amy Coney Barrett and Alina Kagan are testifying on Capitol Hill, asking for more money for security. News Nation's Jill Khalil.
3: This year, what they're asking for is $228 million, and the increase from last year is almost entirely on security measures because of the higher level of threats that the Supreme Court justices have been getting, not just to themselves, to their homes and to their families when they're in Washington, D.C., when they're at the court, and also when they're out and about in the country.
2: The request comes as threats against judges continue to climb. U.S. Marshals Service reporting 564 threats during the last fiscal year, while federal officials reporting a 57% increase in threats against judges. President Trump dropping plans to charge a 20% toll fee in the Strait of Hormuz. In a Truth Social post this morning, he said he made the decision based on highly productive conversations with Middle East leadership. The president said instead of paying tolls, various Gulf states will be making huge investment deals in the U.S., which he described as even better. Writer E. Jean Carroll is receiving her multi-$1 million damages payment from President Trump. The money was held in a court-controlled bank account. But last month, the Supreme Court decided against hearing President Trump's appeal. Court records show Carroll received over $5 million, including interest, after a jury in New York found Trump liable for sexual abuse and defamation back in 2023. New York becomes the first state to pause construction of any new large data centers for at least a year. Here's News Nation's Jay Dow.
4: This was put in place by Governor Hochul to allow the state to put up some guardrails. There's a lot of concern about the amount of water that these hyperscale data centers are using, the draw on the power grid. This one-year pause, in the opinion of Governor Hochul, gives the state an opportunity to set up a framework to make sure that local communities and their concerns are respected.
2: Hochul also seeking to repeal sales tax exemptions for massive data centers in New York. A dangerous heat wave coming back to the north. Sea temperatures approach triple digits along the Interstate 95 corridor through Friday. Heat advisories have been issued in Boston, New York City, Buffalo, New York, and Philadelphia, where there's also an extreme heat warning in effect, along with central and south New Jersey. From Christian News Radio Network, I'm Jim Miller. To hear this and other reports on

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4: Now a look at your afternoon weather on Columbia Christian Talk Radio. Thunderstorms today with a high near 83 and lows around 70. Partly sunny with thunderstorms tomorrow with a high of 92 and lows around 74. For your Thursday, partly sunny, with thunderstorms with a high near 93 and lows around 73. And for Friday, partly sunny with a high near 95 and lows around 75. That's your afternoon weather on Columbia Christian Talk Radio.
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10: Hello, listening friends. Would you like to hear an amazing fact? Back in January 1970, 30-year-old David Kunst was inspired by the moon landing in the summer, and so he got the idea of walking around the world, wanted to do something adventurous. So he, with his brother John, began walking from Waseca, Minnesota, with a pack mule they called Willie Make It, to New York City. They walked all the way, touched the Atlantic Ocean. Then they flew across the Atlantic to Lisbon, Portugal, and continued walking from the Atlantic coast there all the way across Europe into the Middle East. But that's when tragedy struck on October 21st, 1972, when they were attacked by bandits in Afghanistan. In fact, John Kunst was shot and killed. David was wounded. But he decided not to give up. Determined to complete the mission, after recovering from his own wounds, David continued walking, now joined by a third brother, Pete. On they plodded, step by step, across Asia to Calcutta, India, where they stuck their foot in the Indian Ocean, and then Dave, alone, got on a plane and flew across the Indian Ocean to Perth in Western Australia. By this time, he was on his third mule called Willie Make It, and when that one died, out in the outback of Australia, a schoolteacher named Jenny Samuel volunteered to tow his little wagon with her car. Consequently, she and Dave fell in love and were married after the walk ended. But he continued walking, 2,400 miles across Australia to Sydney. He touched the Pacific Ocean, then flew across the Pacific to Los Angeles, California. Dave then walked from Newport Beach, California, back to Waseca, Minnesota, where he had started, becoming the first person to walk around the earth. The walk took 4 years, 3 months, and 16 days. Dave walked 1,450 miles, crossing four continents and 13 countries, wearing out 21 pairs of shoes, three donkeys, and walking more than 20 million steps. This feat earned him a place in the Guinness Book of World Records as the first person verified to have walked the landmass of the earth on foot. You know, it takes a lot of courage to be able to make that many steps, and it takes a lot of courage to live the Christian life. Stay with us, friends. We're going to learn more about that as Amazing Facts brings you this edition of Bible Answers Live.
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10: 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And if you have a Bible question, that's what this program is all about. 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And I am Doug Batchelor. Our regular co-host, Pastor Jean Ross, is on vacation today, spending some time with his sons. And I'm very pleased that we have a guest who's been here before, Dr. David DeRose, who is both a practicing physician and an ordained pastor and an author and a radio host of another program. And we're really glad that you're here with us tonight, David.
11: Great to be with you, Doug.
10: So we're going to start the program with a word of prayer, and then we're going to dive in to our devotional and some Bible questions. Once again, still have a couple of lines open. That number, 800-GOD-SAYS, 800-463-7297, will bring your call into the studio. And we also have another number for resources we'll give out, so have a pencil handy. But let's pray. Father in heaven, we're just thankful for this privilege, opportunity to make new friends and to study your word together and to seek what is truth. We pray that your spirit will take charge of every aspect of this program and bless it for your name's sake. Amen.
11: Amen.
10: Well, you know, I was thinking, David, that you'd need to have a lot of resolve and tenacity to walk day by day for years and say, I'm going to walk around the world.
11: Huge commitment. And his commitment was tested, wasn't it?
10: That's right. Yeah, tested both by tragedy when he lost his brother and his health. And, you read the book about the man who walked around the world. He wrote a book. And it'd be quite interesting. But then he fell in love along the way, and he said, yeah, I'm going to finish my commitment before I get married.
11: Wow.
10: And so, yeah, and he followed through with it. Matter of fact, I think they had him bear the Olympic torch, was it 1996, I believe, for the people in Minnesota. But maybe you'd like to know more, friends, what the Bible says about having that kind of courage. And we have a free offer we'd like to make available to you. All you have to do is call and ask for it. It's a book we've not offered here on the broadcast before. It's called Compromise, Conformity, and Courage. How can you walk the Christian walk in a world where we're surrounded by conformity and compromise, and you can still live a life of courage? Would you like to know how to do that so you can go against the flow and live for Christ? We'll send you this free book. Just call and ask for Compromise, Conformity, and Courage. And the number is 800-835-6747. That's the resource number for the free book tonight, 800-835-6747. With that, okay, David, are you ready? We're going to try to go to the phones and see how many calls we can get into, maybe break a record into our broadcast tonight. All right, we'll start out talking with Mike, who's calling from Miami, Florida. Mike, you're on the air with Bible Answers Live.
12: Hi, Pastor Doug. Hello, Pastor David.
11: Greetings.
12: I wanted to ask about Matthew 25, I think it's verse 14 through 30. That's the parable of the talents.
10: Okay.
12: And I'm pretty sure we're all familiar with that. So I just wanted to ask specifically, what, in a practical sense, do the talents represent? And also in verse 27, where the ruler of those servants said, "Thou oughtest therefore to have put my money to the exchangers, and that at my coming I could have received mine own with usury." Or interest, I believe, in other translations.
10: Right.
12: I just want to know, what do the talents and the interest represent in a practical sense?
10: Yeah, well, of course, it is a parable, and so it's filled with allegories, and allegories won't always translate perfectly. But the talents here would represent the things that God has given us that we can grow. Your mind, making use of, education to be as useful as you can be with your experience and your knowledge. Your body, using your strength and your health in the service of God. Different people quite literally have different talents, and I think there might even be a connection where the English word talent comes from, as it's used here in this parable. People have different abilities that can be improved. We have time. All of us have a limited amount of time, but we can invest our time in God's kingdom so that it grows in souls that are saved. And, for every person you reach, that person might go out and reach two more people. So it's like it has an exponential growth. And then when it talks about the interest of the end, this unfaithful servant, he just buried the talent off in a drawer somewhere. And he said, look, you could have at least, given it to the bankers. And I don't know, the analogy there might be, Just live the life, even if you're not going to share your faith. Live the life, and some will be influenced by that. But he just took anything he got from the master and just hid it.
11: The amazing thing about the parable to me, Doug, is that everyone is given something. Mm-hmm. And it's interesting, the one who does the poorest is the one who's given the least. So we're not excused because we say, well, I don't have Doug Batchelor's talent, so I can just sit back and put my feet up and wait for Jesus to come. We're to be actively using that which God has given us.
10: There's a similar parable in the book of Luke that sounds as though, it uses a little different analogy, but it sounds as though if we multiply our talents, he gives us more.
11: Mm-hmm.
10: Matter of fact, in the judgment of that parable, it's telling us that he that is faithful in that which is least is faithful in much. And so take away the talent from him who did not invest it and give it to him who did. But hey, I hope that helps a little, Mike. And we don't have specifically a study guide on talents. We do have one on Christian finances, and that would be called In God We Trust. We'll be happy to send you a free copy if you'd like that. 800-835-6747 for the resource line. Also, if you need prayer, we do have chaplains there. That, again, is 800-835-6747. And if you have a Bible question, 800-GOD-SAYS. Appreciate that, Mike. And we're going to go next to talk to Caddy, who's calling from Glendale, California. Caddy, you're on the air with Bible Answers Live.
13: Hi, Pastor Doug.
10: Hi.
13: I want to know about your opinion about attending a class reunion on a Sabbath. It's in one of the classmates' home, and everybody is Adventist. I don't know. I felt bad. What do you think?
10: Well, if it's being planned by Christians, then the thing is that hopefully, during the day of the reunion, they will have spiritual activities. And so I would find out what's on the agenda. If they've got activities that are appropriate for the day of worship, then getting together with other classmates in an attitude of worship, it might be a weekend, a Sabbath weekend, that I think would be fine. But if they've got activities that they're planning and that, maybe people may have grown up in the church and they've drifted and it's not going to have a spiritual overtone, well, I don't know. Then I'd be maybe uncomfortable. I don't know what you think.
11: Yeah, I mean, one of the texts that comes to mind is in Isaiah 58, verse 13. If you turn away your foot from the Sabbath, from doing your pleasure on my holy day, call the Sabbath a delight, the holy day of the Lord honorable, shall honor him not doing your own ways, nor finding your own pleasure, nor speaking your own words. And then the Lord goes on and gives that promise. But Doug, exactly what you're saying, if it's something that you sense God can bless, I mean, there's no prohibition there. But if it starts straying into things that you would feel are not glorifying God, drawing you away from him, then that's what becomes questionable.
10: I know Karen went to like 12 years of Christian school, and they have occasional reunions, mm-hmm. and she'd look and see that they're going to meet in the reunion, have Sabbath services, and
11: right.
10: And I thought, well, you can go to that, and
11: pretty safe,
10: yeah. But then sometimes they get together in other reunions, they sort of just whoop it up, and it stops becoming something that would be appropriate. So I hope that helps a little bit, Caddy, and we do have a book on how do you keep the Sabbath holy. We can send you a free copy if you call the number 800-GOD-SAYS. How do you keep the Sabbath holy? 800-GOD-SAYS, that's 800-463-72. No, I gave you the wrong number. 800-835-6747 for the resource. 835-6747. Talking next to Ezra in Orlando, Florida. Ezra, you're on the air with Bible Answers Live.
14: Good night, pastors. Thank you for taking my call.
10: Absolutely.
14: My question tonight has to do with polygamy. I understand it's God's ideal for one man and one woman in marriage, but I was looking for a text or some kind of clarity on how come God never punished any of the patriarchs for living a polygamous life.
10: Well, in a sense, he did. I mean, look at what happened with Abraham and Sarah. Abraham ultimately had to put Sarah away at God's instruction.
11: You mean Hagar?
10: No, I'm sorry, Sarah encouraged Abraham, yep. And then Abraham had to put Hagar away. Thank you very much for catching that. And then you look at the problems Jacob had with when he didn't want four wives, he just wanted Rachel. He ended up with Rachel, Leah, and then in turn their handmaids, and there was so much fighting in the family, and even a little bit of incest happening between his firstborn and one of his Reuben's stepmother. It caused all kinds of problems. Whereas Isaac, who had one wife, Rebekah, he lived longer than Jacob or Abraham. And it says he loved her, and they seemed to have a much happier home in that respect. So And, you know, obviously God made one wife for Adam. God winked at the ignorance. Mm-hmm. You know, someone asked Benjamin Franklin one time, can you show me one scripture that says a man cannot have more than one wife? He said, that's easy. It says no man can serve two masters. So, but, you know, of course, throughout the New Testament, one of the criteria for being an elder, it says husbands of one wife. And some have wondered, does that mean that, you know, if a person was divorced, they could never be an elder? I think it's talking about problems with polygamy that still existed in the Middle East back then. So you do have those scriptures in both New and Old Testament.
14: Okay, so I guess in essence, the family dynamics was where they pretty much got punished.
10: Yeah, look at what happened with David with his multiple wives, and Solomon's wives drew his heart away, even though he had been loyal to God. And, you know, polygamy, the fighting, you read about Elkanah's two wives, Peninnah and Hannah, the bitter animosity that was in the home. I mean, any married man knows that their wife is going to be very resentful if they have another woman in their life. Can you imagine having one in the house full time? The affections aren't shared naturally in that way. And God winked at their ignorance because it happened a lot in polygamy, but it wasn't part of his original plan. Hey, you know, Ezra, we do have a book we'll be happy to share with you, and it's dealing with the subject of marriage, divorce, and remarriage. And it says a little bit there about polygamy, and we'll be happy to give you a free copy of that. Thank you for your call. And we're going to be talking with, Gene. He's calling on line 6 from Pontiac, Michigan. Gene, you're on the air with Bible Answers Live.
15: Hi there.
10: Hi. How are you?
15: I'm all right. How about you?
10: Good. How can we help you tonight?
15: Well, I always have discussions with various Sunday keepers about the Sabbath, of course. They always want to argue with me. And one of the main arguments is that all the other 10 commandments, the other 9, are repeated in the New Testament, but not the Sabbath. I said, that's ridiculous. It's mentioned over 100 times. And they say, well, it's they did this on the first day, and it did that on the first day, so that means it's changed. I said, no, it doesn't. And we go back and forth, and I've always felt that my answers were inadequate. I never seemed to give them an adequate answer, at least satisfactory to them. I mean, it's obvious to me, you know, but it's
10: so you're wondering, is the Sabbath command repeated in the New Testament?
15: Yeah, they want it spelled out for them. I don't know why.
10: Oh, well, I've heard that before, Gene, and I appreciate that. The first thing is the question is based on a myth. They say all of the other commandments are repeated in the New Testament, but I would say, where in the New Testament do you find the commandment, thou shalt not take the name of the Lord in vain? That's not in the New Testament. It's not repeated. The Lord's Prayer says, hallowed be thy name. In other words, there's inferences and to that, but you don't find that commandment repeated in the New Testament. So if they're gonna go by that argument, they need to say that it's okay now to take God's name in vain, which of course is absurd. But I think, and you may think of another one, Dr. DeRose, but I think that Hebrews 4, it says, there remains therefore the keeping of a Sabbath for the people of God. And
11: well, another great example is Jesus himself, resting in the tomb. I mean, we might say that's indirect, but Jesus, at the end of his completed, finished work on this earth, he rests in the Sabbath, just like, and you could say, again, that's an inference, but still, it validates that essential truth about the Sabbath commandment.
10: Yeah, and then, of course, it talks about the pattern of Jesus. It tells us, as his custom was, he entered into the synagogue on the Sabbath and read the scriptures. So you got the example of Christ, and a Christian is a follower of Christ. And whenever you're in doubt, if you're keeping the Ten Commandments, you're probably safe, friends. Don't do it to be saved. Do it because you love the Lord. And it says, if we love him, keep his commandments. I think, and the Ten Commandments would be just the foundation of that. Gene, you'd also enjoy the new book that we just did. Matter of fact, we have a new magazine called The Day of the Lord that is completely dedicated to the Sabbath, and it's filled with answering questions on that subject called The Day of the Lord. If you want a free copy, call 800-835-6747. We'll be happy to share that with you, and we appreciate your call. By the way, that does free up another line. I'm looking, and we've got 2 or 3 lines open, friends. If you have a Bible question, we still have about 42 minutes to go. 800-GOD-SAYS brings your question into the studio at Bible Answers Live, 800-463-7297. And let me see here. We're going to talk next to Jamie, who's calling from West Frank, Illinois. Jamie, you're on the air with Bible Answers Live. Is that West Frankfort, Illinois?
16: Yep, it's me again.
10: Hey, how are you doing?
16: I'm doing good. How about you guys?
10: Great.
11: We're good.
16: Good deal. So, okay, I'm looking for a verse, and then I come across a couple other things, and I'm like, man, I would really like to ask a question about that instead. So basically, the question I originally had, though, it was something that I read, like I always do. I thought that I marked it, and apparently I didn't because I cannot find it. I know it was.
10: What's the essence
16: Jesus
10: of it?
16: Speaking. And he was basically speaking to the Pharisees, and they were challenging him. And it was, I believe, about death. And kind of somewhere along the lines of, you know, he made the remark that you are sorely mistaken.
10: You do err not knowing the scriptures or the power of God. For those that are worthy to obtain the resurrection, neither marry nor are they given in marriage. That's when he was arguing with the Pharisees, and he said they don't know the scriptures. That's where Jesus said that.
16: Okay. So it's something that I was thinking about was something along the lines of death, that they thought they knew what happened.
11: Oh, but he's the God of the living? He's the God of Abraham, Isaac, and Jacob. Is that where the scribes and, I mean, the Pharisees and the Sadducees were arguing the Sadducees didn't believe in the resurrection? Is that the context? So what's the question about it?
16: So where did you find that then? Because I
11: think that's actually fairly late in Matthew. I'm trying to put my finger on it real quick for you.
10: Yeah, it's in the 20s when he has the debate with the scribes and the Pharisees. And,
16: all right.
10: Yeah,
11: 22, I think.
10: Yeah. Matthew 22.
16: Yeah, that's what I was looking for.
10: Well, okay. So does that answer your question then?
16: Yeah, and then...
10: you got another second question you want to ask quickly?
16: Yeah, the 12 tribes. I believe it was in Luke. He was saying that, you know, when Peter and all them, when they get to heaven, they will be judging on the throne, and they will be judging the 12 tribes of Israel. So is that basically meaning, because to me, I take that as judging strictly Jews, or does that basically cover all humanity that believes in him?
10: Well, there, first of all, the 12 apostles are not going to be passing judgment as in condemning people. The ancient judges of Israel were leaders that were respected. And so Jesus is telling the apostles, you'll be sitting on thrones like the ancient judges of Israel, leading God's people. So when he says 12 tribes of Israel, that's, I think, a metaphor for God's people, spiritual Israel, as well as Jews. And so it's an all-encompassing statement.
11: And in 1 Corinthians 6, it speaks about the saints judging the world. So again, I think this is speaking of, you know, like you mentioned, they're not passing sentence, so to speak, but they're validating God's righteous judgment during what we would say is the millennium.
10: Yep. Well, we do have a lesson that we can send you that talks, Jamie, about the judgment, and it's called Facing the Judge. It goes into more detail about that, and we'll send you a free copy if you call 800-835-6747. And I hope you'll enjoy that. All right, that takes us next to Ms. Jacqueline calling on line 9 from Bismarck, North Dakota. Jacqueline, you're on the air with Bible Answers Live.
17: This is Juslaine.
10: Oh, I'm sorry. I've got a spelling impediment. But anyway, so your question.
17: Okay. Yes, the first question is about anointment. With oil for the sick. And I'm sick, and my elders want to have a prayer meeting for me to anoint me with oil. So I know it's biblical, but I wanted to have like a clear understanding about it.
10: Well, you find that, I think it's James chapter 5, where it tells us, that if there's any sick, let them call for the elders to come and to pray over them. And it says if their sins are forgiven, their sins will be forgiven. When you enter into it, now, do you have are they praying for your physical healing?
17: Physical healing, yes.
10: Yes, okay. Then, you prepare your heart before they come and say, all right, Lord, I want to just be available. So if you want to perform a miracle of healing for me, and I've seen it many times, I've quite literally seen people that were diagnosed with incurable cancer, and we had anointing services, and and they were healed. And we've got one lady in our church right now that they said she had liver cancer, and we had an anointing service, and she is fine. And if whatever they saw before is gone, and she feels fine. So I do believe in it, but you want to humble yourself before God, confess any known sin, and say, Lord, I'm willing to do your will, and prepare your heart.
11: There's a great little book called Ministry of Healing, and it has a whole chapter on prayer for the sick that's really, really excellent on that topic.
10: Yeah, probably could read that online for free now. I think it's public domain, Ministry of Healing, and read the chapter called Prayer for the Sick. And but it's biblical. You know, they don't baptize you in oil. The oil is a symbol for the Holy Spirit, and they usually take a little olive oil and just kind of touch your forehead, and it's a symbol of being anointed and for healing. So, hey, thank you very much for your call, Jaislyn. And I'm going to talk next with William, and he's calling from New York, New York. William, we've got about 3 minutes till the break. You got a quick question?
18: Yes, I have a question. I'm reading throughout the Old Testament, and I noticed Jeremiah chapter 29, verse 2, that sized up with males, and 2 Kings that sized up with females. My question real quick is, should hermaphrodites or the intersex marry people who are born this way, not transgender? Should they marry, and who should they marry? Also, concerning surgery at birth, is that moral to you? I know if one is going blind or deaf, surgery to correct that is a good thing to do, but should it be done?
10: All right, that's a good question. Well, I tell you what, you called on the right night because we've got a medical doctor in the studio. And Dr. DeRose, first of all, when a person is born that has some of the characteristics of male and or female, is it my understanding, am I correct, that every person born has the genetic makeup of either boy or girl? Or is it chromosome makeup of either boy or girl?
11: Well, strictly speaking, you know, there's either XY or XX, but there are some people that have unusual genetics, and there's others that have the genetics. There's an unusual condition called testicular feminization, where someone can actually have the genetics of a man and can develop as a female. Mm-hmm. So there are...
10: How common is that?
11: It's very unusual. So the issue is, though, Doug... you know, we're speaking about hermaphrodites. These are people that would have actually characteristics of male and female. This is very, very unusual. Biologically, we're programmed to develop as females unless there's the male hormones. So if someone is genetically a man and doesn't, those hormones, the testosterone doesn't fully have its effect, it can be confusing.
10: All right. Hey, we appreciate that. But it might be, what, like 1 in a million? So, I take your doctor's advice on that situation. Bible doesn't really address that, so I hope that helps a little bit, William. Hey, friends, we're going to get ready to take a break here in just a minute. We do have some lines open. If you have a Bible question, we're getting all kinds of interesting questions tonight. You can add to that. Just call in 800-GOD-SAYS, 800-463-7297 with your Bible questions. And we're going to be back after these announcements with more questions.
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10: We are back. Welcome, listening friends. If you've joined along the way, this is Bible Answers Live, and you can call in with your Bible questions. I still see two phone lines open, and that number is 800-GOD-SAYS, 800-463-7297. I am Doug Batchelor, and my co-host tonight is Dr. David DeRose. He's been here before with us in the program, both a medical physician, an ordained pastor, an evangelist, and an author. And I'm holding a new book, David, that you wrote. It's, I guess I'm holding it, the final proof copy is just coming off the press pretty soon, huh?
11: Yeah, it's actually available on Amazon, 30 Days
10: Already?
11: To Natural Blood Pressure Control. Yeah.
10: Yeah, that, boy, I'll tell you. And I suspect that the 30 Days to Natural Blood Pressure Control, a lot of people out there are struggling with that. And some of the keys in here would probably also help with a number of health ailments.
11: Oh, no question. And we've got a strong biblical section in it, too, at the end of the book. The most extensive chapter is on spiritual principles that help with blood pressure.
10: Wow, that would be tremendous. Well, I tell you what, friends, you got to get a hold of this because I've been working with Dr. DeRose for years. He's much sought after and has great information and is very inspiring as well as medically documented. And so you may want to look that up on Amazon. But we're going to be taking Bible questions tonight, and we do still have a line open if you want to call 800-GOD-SAYS. With that, we're going to go to our next Bible question. Talk to E. Frank, who's calling from Astoria, New York. Welcome, E. Frank. You're on the air.
21: Yes, Pastor Doug. You know, my question is for you and the doctor. This is a question I've been wanting to ask for a very long time. I usually read the Bible at night, and I read related scriptural books that relate to Scripture. You know, they're reading books that contain many prayers that relate to many of the important scriptures in the New Testament. But my question for you, Pastor Doug, is this. Is it healthy, moral, or ethical in nature to believe in other things besides Holy Scripture? Because I was offered at one time, I used to belong to an organization that contained certain principles that stated that if you follow them, you will be closer to God and you will understand Christianity and other of God's spiritual principles much more deeper, and you will be closer to God and closer to your fellow brethren if you follow the hierarchical understandings of the organization. Well, I left the organization. I no longer belong to the organization. But they did offer me an option.
10: All right, well, I don't want to go forever with the question here. So you're wondering, is it okay, and correct me if I'm wrong, you're wondering, is it okay to read supplemental material or other material that does support the Bible?
21: Yes, and if it helps you reach to a better knowledge of Christ through that other type of material.
10: Okay. You know, in principle, the Bible is the foundation for what is truth, and everything must be measured by the Bible. But there's nothing in the Bible that says you're not allowed to read anything other than the Bible if it's in harmony with truth. Now, you know, a person might have to read a book to pass the driver's test. So there's all kinds of reading people do, but I know we're talking about spiritual reading here. And so there is obviously stuff that it tells us in the Bible that you try the spirits and hold fast to that which is good, but you try them by Scripture.
11: Yeah, and I'm looking at 1 Thessalonians chapter 5, a couple of very short verses there, verses 19 and 20. Quench not the Spirit, despise not prophesyings, approve all things, hold fast that which is good. Doug, my biggest concern is a lot of these things, and even in the disciples' day, they said that some, you know, Peter was speaking of Paul's writings, that some actually twisted them to their own destruction. Mm-hmm. A lot of people today are twisting the scriptures, but at the same time, the Holy Spirit shines new light on the word, sometimes through a good pastor, I mean, through a ministry, you know, like Amazing Facts. God has blessed me through this ministry, and I know many others. So we got to test those spirits, and the test is the word of God.
1: Yeah, that's right. So you need to measure things, and to add to what Dr. DeRose was just saying, there are some great reform writers, like, you know, everyone from Martin Luther to John Wesley, that wrote some tremendous inspirational material. There are some great Christian writers. They may not have known everything, and they never claimed to know everything, and so you need to recognize when you're reading their writings, they were men. They knew they weren't the Word of God, and their writings were not to be compared to the Word of God, and you sometimes have to eat all the melon and spit out the seeds. And so that would be true with other writings. Hey, thank you, E. Frank. We appreciate hearing back from you. And as always, we're going to talk now to Robert, calling from Long Island, New York. Robert, you're on the air with Bible Answers Live.
3: Hi, Pastor Doug. Hi, Pastor David.
1: Yes.
11: Greetings.
3: Yes. Yes. My question, okay, now that we're in the presidential election season, and I felt that one candidate has insulted my denomination, while another candidate has, in fact, praised my denomination for their philanthropic work and also their support of religious freedom in the workplace. Now, my general question is, am I wrong as a Christian to choose a candidate based on that candidate's religious beliefs?
1: That's a great... I'm glad you asked that question. You know, that is actually a very good question. Do we look at a candidate's religious beliefs when we're considering who to vote for? Well, of course, a person's religion and their theology does affect their worldview. Mm-hmm. And it's, you know, if a person says, well, I don't bring my religion into my work, well, your religion's probably not very good if it doesn't impact who you are and your values and morals. But that said, you know, if you've got a couple of candidates that are running, if they don't happen to be part of your particular church or don't claim any church, when it comes to, like, president, you're not looking for pastor of the United States. You're not expecting that person to impose their religion on the United States, but you're hoping that they've got values and morals. And so, you know, I think that you really need to look at what they demonstrate as a pattern. And usually, I think it's Solomon who says, what has been is what will be. You can usually look back and say, what has a person's pattern been? Have they been a good leader? Have they been an ethical leader? And, yeah, because people claim all kinds of religious things. You know, in prison, there's a lot of people who are genuinely converted, and then there's some people in prison who will claim conversion to try to impress a parole board. And so politicians do the same thing. And so you just have to use judgment. I wouldn't elect somebody based on their profession of religion. I'd look at the pattern. And then keep in mind, you know, you're not electing someone to be pastor of the United States when it's the presidential race.
11: I mean, I think it's a deeply spiritual decision. I mean, the whole voting process. And James promises us in James 1 that if we lack wisdom, we can ask God, and he'll basically, you know, to paraphrase, make it clear. Mm-hmm. So as you're praying about the candidates, ask God for guidance, and I believe he'll give you the clear insight into it.
1: Hey, thank you, Robert, for asking a timely question. With that, now we're going to be talking with Sherry, who's calling from Cincinnati, Ohio. Thank you, Sherry, for your call. You're on the air.
22: Hi, how are you tonight?
1: Better than we deserve.
22: Yeah. Well, my question is, recently my husband and I have heard some things about the Ten Commandments, the original ones before they were broken, being written on sapphire taken from God's throne. And I just wanted to get maybe some clarity or your thoughts on that.
1: I've heard that before. You know, it does talk about a pavement of sapphire under God's throne. I was just getting ready to look up the verse and didn't get it done
22: yet. I think it's Exodus 24, verse 10.
1: And some have speculated that the Ten Commandments were written on a, like, blue sapphire stone. Is that what you're talking about?
22: Yes.
1: There's no scripture that I know of that says that. It may be, and, you know, I'm tempted to think that The second set of stones, you realize there's two different sets.
22: Yes.
1: The first set of stones that God cut out of the mountain and gave to Moses, who knows what God did to it by touching it. I mean, he could have made it anything. But when Moses broke it, God said, cut or hew another set of stones and bring them to me, and I'll write on them the words of the first.
22: Yes.
1: So we don't know. I don't know that Moses comments or the scripture says what kind of stone it was.
11: Yeah, I've heard the same inference, Doug and Sherry. But again, as far as the scriptures, it seems to me that they're silent on the topic, at least from anything I've seen.
1: Yeah, I'm looking. I just looked up in the word sapphire, and there's not that many references to it.
11: Exodus 24:10, like yeah. She mentioned, though. You know, he had that
1: one. So it could be. Now, you know, I've heard some say when you get to the stone foundations in the New Jerusalem, you've got Greek names, but one of those stones in the foundation would have been the same as the sapphire pavement or under the throne of God, because the Greek and the Hebrew names for stones are very ancient names, and there's still some question about what those stones were.
11: You know, the other interesting aspect to it, I know we want to infuse things with great meaning and precious stones, but in God's work, he often takes very simple things.
1: Mm-hmm.
11: He takes things that are common and gives them especially great significance. And you think about the New Jerusalem, it's got the names of the 12, you know, children of Jacob, you know, 12 tribes of Israel, and also the 12 apostles, and they were anything but exemplary through much of their lives.
1: That's right. As a matter of fact, one of the great lessons of the whole sanctuary is here you've got this beautiful golden sanctuary. In the middle of it, you've got an inner sanctum, the Holy of Holies. And in that, you've got a golden box is the only thing there. And in the box, you've got these stones,
11: mm-hmm.
1: the simplest of things.
11: Mm-hmm.
1: But they have the Word of God.
11: That's right.
1: And that's the important thing. The Word of God is on those stones. And so, you know, it could have been sapphire. We actually had a member of our church that has a business that he cuts stone with a diamond and lasers. And he made a set of Ten Commandments for us, and I think he put them on like a blue quartz because he had heard the same thing. Interesting questions. Hey, thank you very much, Sherry. Appreciate that. We do have a lesson we'll send you for free called Written in Stone about the Ten Commandments. I don't know if it says anything about sapphire in there, but we'll send it to you. Hey, thank you. We're going to talk next with Sandra, who's calling from Calgary, Alberta. Sandra, you're on the air with Bible Answers Live.
2: Wonderful. Good evening.
1: Evening.
2: Yes. The question I had was in regards to Galatians 4:10.
1: Okay.
2: I'm wondering if it has to do with the feast days.
1: Well, let me read this here for... Yeah, go ahead.
2: You observe days and months and seasons and years?
1: Yes. I think that's what he's talking about. You'll notice that Paul, there in Galatians and in Romans 14 and other places, Paul was often dealing with Jewish Christians that were insisting that the Gentile converts to Christianity needed also to keep the Jewish feast days and Sabbaths. And we're not talking about the Sabbath of the Ten Commandments. We're talking about the, you know, annual holy days and the new moons and some of these ceremonial holidays. And Paul was arguing, he said that, you know, Christ really was the fulfillment of that.
11: No question. Yeah. It's wonderful. We don't have to be under a burdensome list of rules and regulations. I mean, Jesus has, you know, freed us from the curse of the law, which is the penalty of the law. But we don't have to follow the ceremonial laws of the Old Testament. Jesus is the fulfillment.
1: Yeah. You know.
2: Yeah, I'm trying to convince my husband of that.
1: Well, you know, he's struggling with that.
2: I came out of a church that celebrates the feasts and whatnot, and my husband is still there.
1: yeah, that would
2: be a bit of a controversy. But I came across this scripture, and I asked him about it, and he had a totally different, like, I don't know if he just chose not to see it, but he had a different thought on what it meant. So I just wanted to get your idea on it.
1: Yeah, there's that verse in 1 Corinthians 5:7. It says, purge out therefore the old leaven, that you might be a new lump, as you are unleavened, for Christ is our Passover sacrifice for us. So obviously with that Passover Jesus kept with the disciples, he completely changed what the meaning of it was, and he showed that he was the fulfillment of it. And so I think that it's a mistake for Christians to feel they need to keep the ceremonial Sabbaths that obviously came after sin, whereas the Sabbath of the Ten Commandments was part of God's perfect plan before sin.
11: That's right.
1: All right, and we do have a book. We'll send you a free copy, Sandra. It's called Feast Days and Sabbaths. 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And if you call 800-835-67, we will send you a free copy of that. Appreciate your call. All right, going to be talking next with R.C., who's driving his truck, listening on satellite radio. My guess, R.C., you're on the air with Bible Answers Live.
4: That is correct. It is satellite. I had a discussion this past weekend about James, and I'm under the belief that James is the half-brother of Jesus. Your thoughts on that, and is there anything to back that up?
11: There is a reference in Matthew 13. We know that Jesus did have a brother named James. I'm reading there from Matthew 13, beginning with verse 55. Speaking of Jesus, is this not the carpenter's son? Is not his mother called Mary? And his brethren James and Joses and Simon and Judas. So there was a brother of Jesus, and most think it was a half-brother because, of course, Mary was a virgin. So there's some suggestion that Joseph had been married previously. And this James appears to be the one who was the author of the book of James, since the apostle James was beheaded very early on, the book of James being written after that.
1: Yeah, so I believe the author of the book of James. We just did a lengthy study on the book of James, and I believe the author was a half-brother of, or step-brother of, Jesus.
4: I appreciate that so much.
1: Yeah, and it's interesting that he was converted. You know, the brothers of Jesus at first were a little bit apprehensive about Christ's claims to being the Son of God, but even though they grew up with him, they came to be believers. And that's quite a testimony, because, you know, you live at home with somebody for 30 years, and if they've got bad behavior, you're going to know. And James ended up referring to his younger brother as the Lord. So
4: I'm going to lose you. I'm driving into the mountain.
1: All right.
4: Thank you very much.
1: Thanks for waiting. Appreciate, RC, appreciate your call. All right, that does free up another line. We still have a few minutes left. 800-GOD-SAYS. That's 463-7297, 800-463-7297 brings your call to the studio. Talking to Charles, calling from Monroe, Michigan. Charles, you're on the air.
5: Hey, how are you guys doing tonight?
1: Doing well, thank you.
5: Yeah, I had two quick questions I needed an answer on real fast. The first one was on Hebrews 10:26, I believe it is,
1: okay. On
5: willful sin. I was wondering if that was referring to us, or was he speaking to the Jews who have come into Christianity and then reverted back to it because the old law didn't have forgiveness for willful sin?
1: Well, actually, the Lord is sending this message to everybody. He says, for if we willfully sin after we've received the knowledge of the truth, there remains no more sacrifice for sin. That would not be exclusive to Jew or Gentile, but to believers. Now, when it says sin willfully, people get scared by that, and they think, wow, who out there listening right now has not sinned willfully, where you knew what you were going to do was wrong, and you premeditated, and you sinned?
5: Right.
1: If we're condemned because we committed a willful sin, we are all doomed. But the phrase there, if we sin, it's a verb that means ongoing. If we continue to sin willfully after we know the truth. If a person persists in high-handed rebellion after they know what God's will is, what more can God do? All they have to look forward to is fearful judgment. That doesn't mean if you break down and you sin once willfully and then you repent of that, that because you sinned willfully, it's hopeless.
11: Yeah, I love Matthew 12:31, where Jesus said, all manner of sin and blasphemy shall be forgiven unto men. And then he goes on to say, but the sin against the Holy Spirit won't. And that's this rebellious heart where we refuse to listen to the Holy Spirit's promptings. But the good news, all manner of sin and blasphemy are forgiven when we come to Jesus.
1: Yep, that's right.
5: Okay. And then my second one real quick is on Melchizedek, on who he is particularly, because I've seen some people argue that it's God in human form, because Abraham gave 10% to him. Of all the tithes and everything that he had, and then I see some people just say that he's just an average, another man.
1: Yeah, you'll find Melchizedek in the book of Genesis, where Abraham's coming back from this battle with these kings in the north, and he gives a tithe of all his bounty from the war to Melchizedek. Now, if that was God, you know, what's God going to do with all those sheep and skins of grape juice and gold? And Melchizedek was a real king of a real place. It tells us where it was, Salem, later known as Jerusalem. And it says he brought forth bread and wine. He is a type of Christ in that the name Melchizedek means king of righteousness. And the fact that he was a king of Salem means king of peace. Christ is our king of righteousness, our king of peace. In the new covenant, he brought forth bread and wine, and he is our high priest. And so you have an analogy, a person who is a type of Christ, but they were a real person. Now, I can't prove this, but one theory I've read about is Noah had a son named Shem that actually lived into this time period. And some have wondered if after Abraham settled in the Promised Land, if Shem and his clan did not also move and settle in the area of Salem, and Abraham paid tithe to him because he was greater than Abraham. And the man would have been, I don't think he lived nearly 600 years. He would have been high mileage. So one of the few people who had lived before the time of the flood was still alive when this happened with Abraham. So don't know if that's the case, but it's an interesting theory. But Melchizedek, I believe, was a real person. Hey, thank you for your question on that, Charles. We're going to see if we can sneak in another call before we have another break. And we're going to talk with Marjorie, calling from College Place, Washington. Marjorie, you're on the air with Bible Answers Live.
6: Thank you. Please explain Matthew 10:28 about the body and the soul.
1: All right, let me read this for my friends out there. Matthew 10:28. Yes. And Jesus said, "Fear not them that kill the body, but are not able to kill the soul, but rather fear him who is able to destroy both soul and body in hell." Well, first of all, this is an important verse because it makes it pretty clear that some people think, well, the body's destroyed in hell, but the soul lives on and on. Well, Jesus doesn't say that. Jesus says soul and body in hell. Now, you can have a body without a soul. When God made Adam, before he breathed his breath of life in him, he was just a body. After God breathed the breath of life in him, it says he became a living soul. That's the combined body, soul, spirit, consciousness. When a person is destroyed in the fires of hell, it's just that. They perish. Soul and body is destroyed. Jesus said, don't be afraid of somebody who might persecute you physically, but they can't take your soul. It's good to know that, you know, heaven forbid, if we should ever be tortured for our faith, the devil and his minions and evil people can torture your body. But by God's grace, they can't touch your soul. But the one you should fear is the one who has control over soul or body. And in the last days, you know, I'm always reminded that everybody's going to have somebody mad at them.
11: Hmm.
1: You're either going to have God disappointed with you, and the world's going to love you, or the world's going to love you, and God's going to be disappointed. But, you know, you can't serve two masters. And he that's a friend of the world is an enemy of God, the Bible says. So you just got to make up your mind, do I want to be friends with the one who can give me everlasting life? Or do I don't want to be friends with the world for temporary acceptance but eternal loss?
11: Mm-hmm.
1: Any thoughts on that?
11: Well, I mean, the Bible's very clear. The only one that has immortality is God himself, and it's not something that we possess. And you're right. It's a gift from him, and he's the one we want to align ourselves with.
1: Absolutely. Hey, listening friends, I tell you what. We do have a book that talks about the subject of death. Marjorie, we will send you a free copy of that. It's called Are the Dead Really Dead? If you call that toll-free number, 800-835-6747, we'll send you a copy of the book, Are the Dead Really Dead, for free. Anyone out there, if you're struggling to better understand what happens when you die, there's a lot of confusion in the Christian world on that subject. But we all know that there's a resurrection of the just. You'll enjoy that study, Are the Dead Really Dead? Hey, friends, don't go away. We got some announcements coming on Another Amazing Fact.
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0: So what is the brightest light in the world? Well, naturally, you'd say the sun. But we're talking about the brightest man-made light in the world. It's the light that shines out of the roof of that pyramid-shaped hotel in Las Vegas called the Luxor. There in the cap of that hotel, there's a room that contains 39 washing machine-sized xenon bulbs. And each of those bulbs requires about 7,000 watts. Altogether, they produce about 40 billion candle power of light. Can you imagine getting that electric bill at the Luxor Hotel every month? That light is so bright that planes can see it 250 miles away. They're shooting light 10 miles up into space, meaning if you happen to be floating by, you could read a newspaper up there. And as you might have guessed, that bright light has become the world's best bug attractor, bringing in moths, bats, and owls, creating its own ecosystem there at night above the hotel. But the sad thing about the brightest light in the world is, especially when the night air is clear without any particles, the light doesn't hit anything and it's invisible. It shoots up into empty space. The brightest light in the world illuminates nothing. You know, the Bible tells us that there's another great wasted light, and that's the light of God's Word. It says in Psalm 119, verse 105, "Thy Word is a lamp unto my feet and a light unto my path." And yet so many people are walking in darkness. Furthermore, Jesus said, if you do have that light, make sure you don't put it under a bushel, but you let it shine and illuminate the lives of others. Jesus said in Matthew chapter 5, "Set your light up on a hill like a city so that all might see it." Light only benefits others when it reflects off of something. God wants our lights to illuminate the lives of others. So are you glowing for God? Remember, Jesus said, "Let there be light." For over 50 years, Amazing Facts has shared the wonderful news of salvation and provided millions of Bible resources to people all over the world. We've built churches in India, proclaimed God's Word in China, and have sent free Bible studies around the globe. 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
2: They that trust in the Lord shall be as Mount Zion, which cannot be removed, but abideth forever. As the mountains are round about Jerusalem, so the Lord is round about his people, from henceforth even forever. For the rod of the wicked shall not rest upon the lot of the righteous, lest the righteous put forth their hands unto iniquity. Do good, O Lord, unto those that be good, and to them that are upright in their hearts. As for such as turn aside unto their crooked ways, the Lord shall lead them forth with the workers of iniquity, but peace shall be upon Israel.
3: For this cause I bow my knees unto the Father of our Lord Jesus Christ, of whom the whole family in heaven and earth is named, that he would grant you according to the riches of his glory to be strengthened with might by his Spirit in the inner man, that Christ may dwell in your hearts by faith, that ye, being rooted and grounded in love, may be able to comprehend with all saints what is the breadth and length and depth and height, and to know the love of Christ which passeth knowledge, that ye might be filled with all the fullness of God. Now unto him that is able to do exceeding abundantly above all that we ask or think, according to the power that worketh in us, unto him be glory in the church by Christ Jesus throughout all ages, world without end. Amen.
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1: Now a look at your evening weather on Columbia Christian Talk Radio. Thunderstorms today with a high near 86 and lows around 70. Partly sunny, with thunderstorms tomorrow with a high of 92 and lows around 73. For your Thursday, partly sunny with thunderstorms with a high near 96 and lows around 73. And for Friday, partly sunny with a high near 95 and lows around 75. That's your evening weather on Columbia Christian Talk Radio.
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3: Do you ever wonder if God sees your pain or hears your misery? I'm Jennifer Miller, and this is The Christian Working Woman. This week, we are looking at glimpses of the laments of women in the Bible. In Genesis 16, we read the story of Hagar. We find her running away from her mistress after being mistreated. Hagar experienced the loss of her homeland, Egypt, when she was given as a servant to Abraham and Sarai. And here she is newly pregnant, and what was first joyous now seems treacherous as the relationship with her mistress dissolves into bitterness and jealousy. She has been mistreated and runs away into the desert. I imagine Hagar felt so alone and afraid. But in verse 7, the angel of the Lord, a figure representing God, comes to her. And in verse 11, the Lord tells her that she will have a son and his name will be Ishmael, which means the Lord hears. What did the Lord hear? He says that he has heard Hagar's misery. Now, it's unlikely that Hagar had a relationship with the Lord before this point, but God says that all the groans of misery Hagar faced, he heard. God entered into her pain and reassured her that he knew, he understood, he heard. When you are mistreated or facing circumstances that seem perilous and out of control, know that God hears you. He understands the backstory and all that you face, and he draws near. Interestingly, after God names Hagar's child, she turns and gives God a name. She says, "You are the God who sees me." She names him the Lord who sees. Isn't that comforting? Hagar goes on to say, "I have now seen the one who sees me." God hears our pain and he sees. He cares and he enters into the pain. For Hagar, knowing God was near to her in her misery was the turning point in her relationship with him. The Lord sees you today too, sister. He hears and is ready to meet you in your lament. Draw near to the living God who sees and hears you. I hope you'll join me tomorrow as we keep looking at biblical lament here on The Christian Working Woman. It's our team's greatest privilege to pray for our listeners. If you have a specific prayer request, we'd love to pray for you by name. You can share your prayer request with us on our website or by calling us at 630-462-0552.
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5: It has stood the test of time. God's book, the Bible. Still relevant in today's complex world. It is written. 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
6: Thanks for joining me today. Imagine you're living your life, minding your own business, and from out of the blue, you're accused of committing truly horrible crimes. That's what happened to a man from the southwest of Chicago, Illinois. His life was turned upside down. People all over Chicago were shocked and horrified. In the 1970s, claims were made that Frank Walus had collaborated with the Gestapo during World War II. Before long, Mr. Walus found himself in court facing very serious charges. A gruesome picture was painted of him. It was said that he participated in the murder of innocent Jews in Poland and that he cooperated with the Nazis to kill women and children. He was identified by several people who claimed to have witnessed him carrying out atrocities during the war. His U.S. citizenship was revoked because it was claimed he didn't reveal his involvement with the Nazis when applying to come to the United States. It seemed to many that authorities had rooted out another war criminal. Many believe the case against Frank Walus was watertight, a wartime monster identified by eyewitnesses as a killer and a tyrant. Well, information came to light that suggested that maybe Frank Walus was not the war criminal he'd been portrayed as. In fact, his attorney unearthed evidence demonstrating Mr. Walus was not the man who had participated in cruel beatings and callous murders. And a writer in the New York Times said that Mr. Walus was in fact a farm laborer rather than a Nazi sympathizer at the time the alleged atrocities took place. The U.S. government dropped the case against Walus, with prosecutors saying that Mr. Walus had never been at the concentration camp in Kielce, Poland, where many of the atrocities alleged to have involved Mr. Walus had taken place. Frank Walus died in 1994, aged 72. A question, an important question, was being asked at Mr. Walus's trial. Was he the beast of Kielce, or in actuality a kind man quietly living his life, a Polish immigrant doing his best to make a new life in the United States of America? In other words, who was the real Frank Walus? That's a question that's going to be asked of you and me one day. Who is the real John Q. Citizen, the real Jane Doe? According to the Bible, there's going to be a judgment one day. When God asks of every last one of us, who are you, really? This could be something a person might fear. But rightly understood, the judgment is something you can face with confidence. So, how can you face the judgment with confidence? We'll look into that in just a moment.

0: It's time now for today's Bible question. It reads like this. My question is simple. I believe in God, but is the devil real? Yes, he is. You'll read in the Bible that there is a very real devil. The Bible is unambiguous about that. Revelation chapter 12 talks in some detail about this being, saying in verse 9, "So the great dragon was cast out," that's out of heaven, "that old serpent called the devil and Satan, which deceiveth the whole world." Notice here, not only is the devil real, but he's referred to as a dragon, a prophetic symbol that you'll find in the book of Revelation. And he's referred to as the serpent, referring to the way he tempted Adam and Eve in the Garden of Eden. Jesus referenced the devil himself. In John 8, Jesus referred to the devil as a liar and the father of lies. Satan tempted Jesus in the wilderness, you'll remember. And you might recall when Jesus was talking to Peter and he rebuked him by saying, "Get behind me, Satan," in Matthew chapter 16. So yes, the devil is real. He was once an angel who lived in the presence of God, but filled with pride and selfishness, he rebelled against God and was evicted from heaven. Satan is responsible for the evil that's in the world. You know, so many people want to blame God for the mayhem in the world today, mayhem which is evidence of the evil that exists in the world. But here's what you need to know. 1 John 4, verse 4, the Bible says, "Greater is he that is in you than he that is in the world." The God of heaven is much more powerful than Satan. The devil will tempt, yes he will, but God can deliver, and he will if you ask him to. There certainly is a devil. But the really good news is, there really is a Savior. His name is Jesus. And He will give new life to you and anybody else who comes to Him in faith. If you have a question you'd like answered, please go to our website, www.itiswritten.com, and click on the Questions tab. Submit your question there, and in a future program, you may discover the answer to your question. The Bible tells us that every person on earth will one day come before God in judgment. You read these words in 2 Corinthians chapter 5 and verse 10, where the Bible says, "We must all appear before the judgment seat of Christ, that everyone may receive the things done in his body, according to that he hath done, whether it be good or bad." In the book of Revelation, John gives us a bigger picture of the judgment. Revelation chapter 20 and verse 12 says, "And I saw the dead, small and great, stand before God, and the books were opened. And another book was opened, which is the book of life. And the dead were judged out of those things which were written in the books, according to their works." You know, many people are concerned by the idea that God is going to examine their lives. They worry that things will go against them when God judges. If you were appearing in an earthly court, you might be worried about what the prosecution had dug up to use as evidence against you. But what do you think God might be able to find to use against you? Now, here's where we've got to keep something in mind. God is not looking to do all he can to condemn people. He's doing everything he can to save people. Most people are familiar with that famous verse, John 3, verse 16. But John 3 and verse 17 says this. John 3, verse 17. "For God sent not his Son into the world to condemn the world, but that the world through him might be saved." No, God didn't send Jesus to the world to condemn us, but for the purpose of seeing people saved from sin and its penalty. So what then is this judgment all about? A good person might say, "I'm a good person and surely judgment is for other people and not me." Well, let's think about this. In Matthew 7 and verse 21, Jesus says that there's going to come a time when many people will come to him and say, "Lord, Lord, haven't we done wonderful works in your name?" They talk about having done such things as healing the sick and working miracles. Good things for sure. And yet Jesus surprises these people by saying, "I never knew you." There's a question to who they really are. Now, maybe they had done some things in their lives that were laudable, but here, they run to Jesus, they call him Lord, while Jesus knows what they're really like. They are pretenders, phonies. There's a Bible story that illustrates this perfectly. The children of Israel entered the promised land, and not long after, they're approached by a group of people claiming to be from a distant country. "We heard of you and about your great God, and we traveled a long distance to join ourselves to you and to be your servants." And Joshua says, "Great! Glad to have you on board. Welcome to Canaan." And then, not too long afterward, it comes to light that these people are not pilgrims from a distant country. They're the Gibeonites from very nearby in Canaan. They were enemies of God. But Joshua never checked. He took their word for it. And so the Gibeonites became joined to God's people, and even though a system was devised to make that arrangement work as well as possible, it caused some real problems. As much as God might like for everyone to be saved eternally, He knows, and we know, that God cannot allow a bunch of pretenders into His kingdom. So before eternity comes, there's going to be a judgment, a time when God can ascertain who really has chosen Him genuinely, and a time when He can separate out, if you like, those who really are not true believers, though they claim to be. This isn't God trying to find out something He doesn't already know. It's much like an audit, if you like, where God reviews the records, reviews the claims that people have made, and He sees how those claims stack up against reality. Simple example. When you cross a border and enter another country, you usually have to hand over some identification and perhaps some documentation. The last time I crossed into Canada from the United States, I arrived at the border claiming I'm a trustworthy guy, that I'm not there to cause trouble, and that I'm wanting to go into Canada for legitimate reasons. I don't want to be a hindrance or a nuisance. So I hand over some documents. Then the border guard asks me some questions. Why are you coming into Canada? Why are you crossing the border at this time of night? How long have you known that guy you're with? And why are you with him? Now, was it really necessary for the border guard to ask me those questions? No, of course not. He could have just trusted me, right? So why didn't he? Why didn't he just take my word for the fact that I was a good guy there to do good things? Because I might not have been telling the truth. How does he know that I'm not trouble? So he checks out my documents, looks at his computer, asks me some questions, and then when he's satisfied I'm on the level, that I'm not a threat to Canadian national security, he lets me into the country. Now that's really how the judgment works. You got a mass of people who claim that they're loyal to God and won't pose a threat to the stability of heaven. Should we ask God to let those people into heaven based on their word? Or would it be slightly more responsible of God to look at the documentation, the books of record, and perhaps do a little investigating to see if person A really is what he or she claims to be? And let's take that up a notch. Not only is it important that that border guard ensure justice is done, it's also imperative that he be seen to ensure that justice is done. God could just wave a lot of people through and into the kingdom knowing that they're okay. But there's a universe looking on, and it's vital that God Himself is not only just, but that He's seen to be just in the process of judging the world. The Bible says in Romans 3 and verse 23, you might know this verse, "All have sinned and have come short of the glory of God." And then just a page or so over, the Bible says, "For the wages of sin is death, but the gift of God is eternal life through Jesus Christ our Lord." So, in the judgment process, in this auditing process, God is looking to see whether we've really chosen His gift of eternal life through Jesus, or whether we've only made some sort of hollow claim to God's grace. God's asking the question, who really are you? It reminds me of that 70s song by The who sang, "Oh, I really want to know, who are you?" Now, I'm not sure how many times The Who have popped up in a discussion about God's working with human beings, but that's really what God is asking in the judgment. Who are you? You say you're one thing, but because the truth could be otherwise, I'm going to conduct this audit, and we'll find out who you are. And if you are who you claim to be, if you're really my child, then you've got nothing to fear. Let me ask you, have you ever been audited? A few years ago, I got a letter from the tax man telling me that certain aspects of my tax return were going to be audited. Imagine that, the IRS going over my tax return with a fine-tooth comb. What might they find? So did I panic? Or was I my usual cool, calm, and collected self? I'll tell you in a moment.
1: 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Here's a sample.
0: Here's a serious thought for you today. In Revelation 12:9, John says that Satan was cast out into the earth and his angels were cast out with him. Satan is very real, as is the spiritual warfare we currently find ourselves embroiled in. You and I are the very special objects of Satan's venom. He is on this earth intentionally attempting to lead us away from the safety of God's presence and from the safety of surrender to Jesus. And being at his game for thousands of years, he's very effective at bringing the right temptations at the right time. It's something to be taken seriously. Today, know that there's an enemy who wants to manipulate you and ruin your faith in God. And know this, anyone who asks for Jesus' help in this spiritual warfare will receive it. And with Jesus, there is victory and not defeat. I'm John Bradshaw for It Is Written. Let's live today by every word. Eyes for India is giving sight to the blind, and you can be a part of this amazing work that God is doing. 15 million blind people live in India, more than any other country in the world. 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The New York Times recently ran a story about a harrowing ordeal experienced by a New York City woman. Originally from Guyana, Simona Sumasar was an immigrant success story, a former Wall Street analyst who was now running a restaurant and doing very well for herself. When she was arrested and jailed and found herself facing up to 25 years in prison, she just couldn't understand what was going on. Even though she didn't have a criminal record, she spent 7 months in jail before it came to light that an angry former boyfriend framed her for a series of crimes she did not commit in what New York City prosecutors called one of the most elaborate framing cases ever seen. Ms. Sumasar was completely innocent. The question, though, was asked, who was the real Simona Sumasar? And one day that question will be asked of you and me. Today, we're discussing the biblical idea that one day God is going to judge everyone on the earth. 2 Corinthians 5:10 says that we must all appear before the judgment seat of Christ. And why is that, do you think? Could it be because God needs to find answers to questions because there are certain things that he doesn't know? Is God on a fact-finding mission? No. But perhaps God is making sure that the claims people make about themselves as being his children are actually accurate claims. And perhaps God is going through this audit of heaven's books of record because it's in the best interest of the universe to know that God has gone through some type of process to ensure only the right people are granted everlasting life. You know, we could just trust God. I would, I think. I think I'd be satisfied if God told me he'd done the right thing and that I could trust him. But what if you got to heaven and there were some people there that you never thought would be there? Or what if some people that you were certain would be there weren't there? You might have questions. Under those circumstances, I think I might. You can see how a formal auditing process, a judgment process, if you want to call it that, might be very helpful in answering a lot of questions. Not questions that God has, but questions that we might have when we arrive in glory. You see, the judgment isn't something you need to fear. Because Jesus died for you, you can repent of your sins and be completely forgiven. God will give you Jesus' own goodness in place of your sin. And as a new creature, as the Bible says, you can live for God and look forward to heaven right now. I mentioned a few moments ago that I was audited by the IRS. When I got that letter, I realized that they were going to be asking some questions of me regarding my tax return. Now, I hasten to point out that this was just a random audit. I hadn't done anything to upset Uncle Sam. When I found out the IRS was going to be checking out my tax return, you know what? I wasn't the least bit worried, because I knew I'd done nothing wrong and that I had obeyed the law. They could look all they wanted. I knew everything would be okay. It's like a non-drinker being asked to take a breath test. What's there to worry about? The same is true with the judgment. God is going to be checking to see if the people who have claimed to be followers of Jesus really are followers of Jesus. And if they are, there's nothing at all to fear. The very good news is that God is on your side in the judgment. Imagine arriving in God's courtroom and having Satan turn up to sit through your trial. I think we could expect that he'd be there saying something like, "John Bradshaw is not worth it. Look at all the sins that he's committed. I know what he did because I tempted him to do everything that he did." That's all the bad things. "You can't forgive him. His sins are too bad. If you can forgive him, then you have to take me back into heaven too." Imagine that, knowing that the devil is right there and that over the years you've made a lot of mistakes and committed a lot of sins. I'd probably feel as though I was about to lose the case. There'd be nothing I could do to get myself out of my predicament. But just when I feel it's all over for me, maybe Jesus would say something like, "Father, yes, you can save that one. Yes, I know that that John Bradshaw has sinned. I know his sins were serious, but I died for him. He has repented and he has been forgiven. He belongs to me. I bought him with my life." Let's look at a wonderful Bible text that helps us to explain this a little more clearly. In your imagination, think of Jesus suffering on the cross. Of course, he was suffering from great physical agony. Think about what he'd just gone through. But listen to this. It's in Psalm 40 and verse 12. Psalm 40 verse 12 says, "For innumerable evils have compassed me about. My iniquities have taken hold upon me so that I'm not able to look up. They are more than the hairs of my head. Therefore, my heart fails me." Jesus says, "My iniquities were on him." But we know that he didn't sin. Those were our sins that he took upon himself on the cross. Isaiah wrote that Jesus was wounded for our transgressions. He was bruised for our iniquities. The burden of our sin was so great that after only 6 hours on that terrible cross, he suffered from heart failure and died. Jesus took our sins upon himself. So when our names come up in judgment, God checks to see if we've given up our sins and handed them over to Jesus and then lived in connection with him. That's all. Micah chapter 7 and verse 19 says, "He will turn again. He will have compassion upon us. He will subdue our iniquities, and thou wilt cast all their sins into the depths of the sea." You know, there's a place where the Pacific Ocean is nearly 36,000 feet deep, 11,000 meters, deeper than Mount Everest is tall. That's deep. What God wants us to catch here is that if we confess our sins, then he will take our sins away. And when our names come up in the judgment, he will declare that we are clean and we belong to him. Should we fear God and fear judgment? I remember a teacher at my high school that we used to call Books. He walked straight and always carried an umbrella, and we all had a deadly fear of him. We pretty much tried to keep out of his way in case he pointed that umbrella at one of us. If that happened, your number was up. Punishment would follow. Of course, that never happened to me. But remember, God is not looking for reasons to punish us. He's already got all the reasons he needs. God's looking to save us, to get us into his eternal kingdom. And that's good news. When I was a boy, my brother did something wrong that my father wanted to address. Now, Dad knew who the transgressor was, but he let some time pass so that my brother would have an opportunity to confess his fault. My dad was a just man, and he wanted my brother to examine himself and then set this problem right. My father at the time worked on the old-fashioned telephone exchange. My brother called him at 5 o'clock one morning and said, "Dad, it was me." "Okay, my boy," Dad said. "Let's just leave it there." Dad gave my brother some insight that day into what God is like. We can go to God and we can say, "Lord, it was me." And God will say something just like that. "Okay, my child, let's leave it there." With a heavenly Father like that, you don't have to fear judgment. You can face the future with confidence. God wants to know the real you. And He wants you to know the real God. Let's pray together. Our Father in heaven, I thank You that You really are a God of love, who sent His Son into the world not to condemn us, but so that through Him we might be saved. We have so many faults. Here they are. Please would You take our heart, make it Yours, live Your life in us, cleanse us, forgive us. And we look forward to that judgment. We know that when our name comes up, the sins will all be gone because of what Jesus has done. We are confident today in Your love and Your goodness, and we pray in Jesus' name, amen.

0: According to the Bible, everyone will at some time stand before God in judgment. And I can understand if that sounds ominous, like bad news. But I have good news for you. It isn't bad news at all. 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Thanks for joining me today. I look forward to seeing you next time. Until then, remember, it is written, man shall not live by bread alone, but by every word that proceeds from the mouth of God.
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2: Apollo 8 launched on December 21, 1968. What astronauts Frank Borman, Bill Anders, and Jim Lovell witnessed was breathtaking. This one beautiful blue Earth of ours captured their hearts. They didn't see the boundaries and divisions and separated groups of people. They just saw one beautiful Earth. Well, that's what God created. He told Adam and Eve to multiply and fill the earth, but He didn't tell them to divide and conquer, to overpower one another, or to rise higher by trampling. Pilate asked Jesus if He was a king, and Jesus said, "Yes, but my kingdom is not of this world." People at that time were looking for the Messiah to conquer through national and political means, but Jesus wasn't into that because His kingdom is a heavenly kingdom, a kingdom where love and oneness are paramount. Jesus came to this world to change men's hearts to love and oneness. That's the solution for all governments and all peoples. This is Rod Bieber with Seed Time and Harvest.
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0: 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It began with 22 people back in 1985. Some called them the Walking Dead, told by their physicians to simply go home and die. Why? Because the medical profession had nothing else to offer them. Their hearts were failing. It was just a matter of time. However, within months, they began to be known as the Walking Miracles. They had accomplished something that their doctors couldn't. They had reversed their coronary artery disease. How? Let's find out. Our guest today is surgeon extraordinaire Dr. Caldwell Esselstyn of Cleveland Clinic fame. He is the one who suggested this last-ditch final effort to save those 22 lives. Dr. Esselstyn, welcome to HeartWise.
1: Thank you.
0: The reason I bring up the 1985 study is that Dr. Esselstyn has gone and done it again, this time with 198 patients suffering from high cholesterol, high blood pressure, and diabetes. More people on the edge. This latest research was reported in the July 2014 issue of the Journal of Family Practice. But let's stay with the previous study for just a moment, Dr. Esselstyn. What made you take on those first 22 patients? What made you think that you could help them?
1: At that time, back in late 1970s, early 80s, I was chairman of our breast cancer task force. And for no matter how many women I was doing breast surgery, I was doing absolutely nothing for the next unsuspecting victim. And this led to a bit of global research of the literature on my part. And it was quite striking to see that breast cancer rates in, for instance, Kenya, were something like 30 to 40 times less frequent than in the United States.
0: Wow.
1: And if you looked at breast cancer rates in rural Japan in the 1950s, breast cancer was very infrequently identified. And yet as soon as the Japanese women would migrate to the United States by the second and third generation, still pure Japanese American, they now had the same rate of breast cancer as their Caucasian counterpart. And at the same time, it was interesting to look at cancer of the prostate in Japan. In the entire nation of Japan in 1958, how many autopsy-proven deaths were there from cancer of the prostate? 18 in the entire nation. That is perhaps the most mind-boggling public health figure that I've ever encountered. And yet by 1978, 20 years later, they were up to 137, which still pales in comparison to the 28,000 who will die this year of prostate cancer in this country. Well, at that point, I somehow became a little disenchanted with the fact that my bones might well be dust before I could really get the answers to cancer and nutrition. And I thought it would be a little bit quicker and a little bit easier if we could choose the leading killer of women and men in Western civilization, which is coronary artery heart disease, because it was apparent that in this global review, there were a number of cultures which were totally plant-based, where literally cardiovascular disease was virtually non-existent. And that's such places like rural China, the Papua Highlands in New Guinea, Central Africa, and the Tarahumara Indians in northern Mexico. So that became the idea, to try to see if we couldn't get patients who had significant coronary artery disease and see if we couldn't halt their disease and perhaps even reverse it by having them begin to eat plant-based and avoid the foods that are the causation of this common illness.
0: You know, Dr. Esselstyn, the very fact that your observation was that when these people who did not have breast cancer, who did not have prostate cancer, moved to a country and ate differently, and they developed these things within a generation or two, you're basically ruling out genetics, aren't you, here?
1: Well, that's right. There is increasing evidence to show that in the study of epigenetics, that namely, you can alter genetic expression. For instance, by eating the wrong diet, you can injure the cancer suppressive gene. And by eating the right diet, you can suppress a cancer-promoting gene.
2: Yes.
1: And it's really, really quite fascinating and quite powerful and quite interesting how this also plays out in other diseases, especially something like heart disease.
0: Because I've heard so many people say, well, it's genetic, or it's, you know, they had this problem because they're from Africa. They have this problem because they're from Mexico, or they didn't have this problem because they're from Japan or from the islands. And you are ruling that out in your observations.
1: Well, there's no question, though, that if you take 1,000 people and you feed them the Western American diet, there are going to be most families who will be much more likely to develop cardiovascular disease at an earlier age that is more aggressive. Mm-hmm. On the other hand, if that same group will be eating plant-based, the majority of those people will not be injured, will not be diseased.
0: Yes. Okay. Now, let's talk just a moment about those 22. That was a long time ago. In the movie Forks Over Knives, you mentioned them, and we had actually interviews with some of those people in the Forks Over Knives. How are they doing, and what are the numbers like today?
1: Well, when I last looked them all up at about 20 years, many of them now were deep into their 80s and 90s, and we've had a number of them. I cannot make them eternal.
0: And, as much as you wish you could.
1: Right. And a number of them have eventually succumbed. But instead of succumbing within a year or two, all who were adherent lived out beyond 20 years, which we thought was very exciting.
0: Wow. Absolutely. Absolutely. Okay. Now, you decided to repeat yourself here. What was the motivation behind this new study?
1: Our critics said that, okay, you've shown this in a pretty dramatic fashion in a small group, but how do we know that this kind of significant lifestyle change is going to work in a larger group? And also, most importantly, will a larger group be adherent? Because let's be honest, we're asking people to make a significant lifestyle change when they move to plant-based nutrition. We are asking them to give up entirely the foods that have injured what I call the life jacket and the guardian of our blood vessels, which happens to be a single layer innermost lining of our arteries. And that carpet is called the endothelium.
0: Mm-hmm, mm-hmm.
1: And the endothelium manufactures an absolutely magic molecule of gas called nitric, not nitrous, nitric oxide, which has a number of absolutely remarkable functions for maintaining the health of our vascular system. However, what is so apparent increasingly as the research has become more sophisticated is there are certain foods that every time they pass our lips, they absolutely denigrate, they injure, they destroy the capacity of these delicate, wonderful endothelial cells to make this magic molecule of nitric oxide. So from really age 4, 5, and 6 on, we begin in America eating these foods, which are oils, olive oil, corn oil, soybean oil, safflower oil, sunflower oil, oil in a cracker, oil in bread, oil in a salad dressing. Oil will injure the endothelial cells, as does also anything with a mother or a face, meat, fish, chicken, fowl, turkey, and dairy, milk, cream, butter, cheese, ice cream, and yogurt. Now, when you ask people to stop those foods, that's a pretty significant change. And there's no question that there are some people who will say what we're asking is very severe, strict, radical, and extreme. On the other hand, I will counter that with saying, now wait a minute, when people eat this way, they blossom and they begin to lose all these common chronic illnesses. I would say it the other way around, that right now the diet that is extreme, radical, and severe, and strict, and draconian is the diet one that 95% of Americans are eating, which gives us this epidemic of heart disease, strokes, obesity, diabetes, hypertension, the common Western cancers, as well as rheumatoid arthritis, lupus and MS, osteoporosis, asthma, and a host of other conditions, which really it's quite remarkable that you can end all this without a pill.
0: It would seem to me that as you made that list right there, I was thinking, well, those sound pretty radical. Those sound pretty painful right there. I would think eating a potato would be a better choice.
1: Yeah, no question. And the other thing is, though, that I think a lot of people are discouraged about the capacity of physicians to really persuade patients with a significant lifestyle change. And there's no question that when you take somebody who is in their 50s or 60s. They've had a lifetime of a certain behavior and eating these foods. That is challenging. But we have developed a technique which allows us to get about a 90% compliance or adherence rate to this, and I'll tell you a little bit about it if you want to hear how we do that.
0: Absolutely, and we're going to talk about that on our return from the break. I know there are people listening on the radio right now who are sitting forward in their chairs because they want to know how to do this. I think a lot of people understand that this is a problem, but they don't know what to do and how to do it, and we're going to fix that in just a moment. So everybody stay right where you are.

0: It's time for a HeartWise Health Break. I'm Charles Mills. Here are two timely health tips. Tired of last night's leftover spaghetti tasting like last week's onion gravy? Glass. It's an inexpensive and ecological alternative to storing your foods in plastic containers. Glass outclasses plastic for several very good reasons. Glass is non-toxic and won't off-gas or leach carcinogenic chemicals into your foods. It refuses to retain residual flavors or odors from previously stored food and is usually clear, so there's no guessing as to what's hiding inside. Tip number two. It's not a good idea to use hot tap water for cooking and drinking, according to the Environmental Protection Agency. Hot water straight from your home faucet is far more likely to contain leached lead and copper, thanks to your water pipes. And don't forget to allow cold water to run a minute or two at the start of each day. This will flush out any standing impurities in the pipes. To learn more about gaining and maintaining optimum health, visit heartwiseministries.org.
1: I'd like to think that one day, when we get to heaven, we're going to see a list of people. People like Jared and Susan, who were introduced to Jesus because of something we said. Or maybe it was as simple as a passing smile. But these people will look into their past and be able to say, "I'm here because of you." 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

0: Welcome back to the program. I'm your host, Charles Mills. We're here with Dr. Caldwell Esselstyn. He is the author of a book that has a word in it that I had never heard with the words that followed. Prevent heart disease. Sure, I understand that. Prevent heart disease. But prevent and reverse heart disease is the name of his book, The Revolutionary Scientifically Proven Nutrition-Based Cure for Coronary Artery Disease. Now, Dr. Esselstyn, you made this study back in 85 that was the seed for this book. You're making another study now. I almost hesitate to ask this. Are you saying to us that we, little old us, are causing all this pain and suffering, or a majority of the pain and suffering that we have from heart disease in this country and around the world? We're doing it?
1: Well, when you say we, I think what you're saying is the present nutritional lifestyle that we refer to as Western,
0: yes,
1: is what is the culprit. Yes, that's correct.
0: Wow. Okay, well, now we know the culprit, and we know that we need to throw out the oils, the processed oils, the animal products, the dairy, all that list you gave us before the break. Dr. Esselstyn, what on earth are we supposed to eat now?
1: We want you to thrive on the healthiest diet on the planet, and that's going to be consisting of all these marvelous whole grains for your cereal, bread, pasta, rolls, and you can eat it as grain. Eat it as rice, wheat, barley, rye, buckwheat, corn, farro, quinoa, and so forth. That's your grains. Then we also have all these wonderful legumes, 101 different types of beans, all these marvelous tubers, or that is root vegetables, like potatoes, and so forth. Then there's all these marvelous red, yellow, and green leafy vegetables, which are so powerful in terms of health and the nutrients that they provide, and some fruit. When you can eat without depending upon a box, a bag, or a can, you're so much safer off.
0: Yes.
1: When you're going into the produce.
0: Mm-hmm.
1: Now, it's one thing when you ask people to do this, but they really are not eating anything really any different, because all these foods are foods that people have had most of their lives.
0: Mm-hmm.
1: But now what's happened, we're asking them to avoid the ones that are injurious.
0: Mm.
1: And I have a chapter for patients with heart disease. I have a chapter in my book that is entitled Moderation Kills. In other words, suppose you've got somebody who has had heart disease and they say, okay, this is a good plan, I'll try it. And they're good all week long. They're good from Monday through Friday. And then they decide, well, here it is the weekend. I've been asked out with friends. I'll go to this restaurant and I'll go ahead and belly up to the trough.
0: Yes.
1: Well, that doesn't work, because remember now, the reason people have this heart disease is they have so trashed and injured their endothelial cells, they are no longer able to make sufficient nitric oxide to protect themselves. For example, when we do autopsies of our GIs who died in Korea in the 1950s, we now know that even those at an average age of 20 already have gross evidence of coronary artery heart disease that you can see without a microscope. Not enough for their cardiac events yet, but when that study is repeated 45 years later, this time looking at young women and men between the ages of 17 and 34, we now find that the disease is ubiquitous. You graduate from high school in this country, and you get a diploma, and also you get the foundation for heart disease.
0: Oh.
1: Again, not enough for your cardiac events yet, but if you continue to eat that same way through your 30s, 40s, and 50s,
0: yes,
1: now we start seeing these clinical cardiac events. Not because this disease has suddenly developed in your 50s. No, you have been nurturing and really building this foundation of disease since you were in pre-teenage. And the exciting thing is that you can halt this, and often you can get reversal. Now, I should say a word or two about when I say reversal. Most people, when I say reversal, will say, well, the blockage in the artery will regress, shrink, and eventually go away.
0: Mm-hmm.
1: Well, that's true perhaps of a small percent of these patients. When the plaque is made up of material that is largely inflammatory, as maybe cholesterol and fat, then the body has a great capacity to reverse that.
0: Mm-hmm.
1: Well, what about the older patients who are in their 50s and so on, where the plaque is now made up of scar, calcification, and fibrosis?
0: Yes.
1: It's not going to go away.
0: Yes.
1: But the exciting thing is that these patients will in no way be precluded from enjoying the same benefits as somebody with the plaque goes away. And how does that happen? What happens is, as the patients eat this way, and as their endothelial cells recover, their level of nitric oxide will rapidly begin to increase. And as the level of nitric oxide increases, its capacity to dilate the blood vessel, even the vessel where there is a blockage or plaque, it can dilate, and the whole rest of the coronary artery vascular, which does not have plaque, was unable to dilate because the body did not have enough nitric oxide. And as that level increases, once again, all those other blood vessels, the many, many normal ones that are not diseased, also dilate. And these people can enjoy all the same benefits and carry on their daily activities without restriction, even though their plaque isn't going away. And you can see this on another form of reversal called the PET scan. Mm-hmm. Another form of reversal is if somebody takes a stress test at the start of this and they fail their stress test. But if they really adhere and do this correctly after 12 or 18 months, they'll find that the stress test now is either markedly improved or occasionally back to normal. Now, that's three different types of reversal for the artery. Another one for the artery, let's say, going to the brain, the carotid artery going to the head. Mm-hmm. There you can do an ultrasound test at baseline, and then 6 to 12 months later when it's repeated, you can see often a striking regression of the disease going away. Another one that you can do with the leg is what we call pulse volume. And yet the most striking one of all is when the patients lose their pain. They lose their chest pain when they have heart disease, and they lose their leg pain and their leg muscles when they have disease in the arteries to their legs.
0: So it sounds like you're saying no matter what your age, no matter what condition you happen to be in, this whole food plant exclusive diet is going to go in there and it's going to change you for the better. Is that what I hear you saying?
1: Yeah, but you have to remember that when somebody says, Dr. Esselstyn, I'm doing your diet 80 or 90%, and I said, I don't have a program that's 80 or 90%. I don't. In other words, I don't want people to continue to injure their endothelial cell population that has already been so destroyed they haven't been able to protect themselves from making this disease. It's got to be really 100%. It gets to be so exciting because now, with our book and with the book that my wife and daughter are writing, this is coming out in September the 2nd, called The Prevent and Reverse Heart Disease Cookbook. Uh-huh. Now there's, between those two books, there's something like close to 240 delightful

0: 198, there were 177 or 89.3, almost 90% who were compliant. And of that compliant group, over the 3.75 years of follow-up, 99.4% avoided any major cardiovascular event. On the other hand, the 21 who were non-compliant, there were 62% had a follow-up event. And so it was quite a dramatic difference.
1: Again, Dr. Esselstyn leading a study that is making history when it comes to health.
0: I think what we're seeing here is adherence to what really has been a basic covenant of trust between the caregiver and the patient since the days of almost of Hippocrates, namely that whenever possible, we get our best results with patients when we are able to share with them what is the causation of their illness. And sadly today, that's not done in cardiology. And cardiology does not talk really about the causation of illness. They are wonderful with pills and in treating symptoms, and they use stents and bypasses, but all that, so all those pills, all those procedures, all those operations have a great deal of morbidity, and their people can die when they have them, and they don't do one solitary thing whatsoever for the causation of the illness.
1: The answer is what you put down your throat. That is the take-home message here. Prevent and Reverse Heart Disease is the name of the book. And what's the name of the book coming up in September?
0: The Prevent and Reverse Heart Disease Cookbook.
1: Cookbook. All right. Very good. Something to watch for. Dr. Esselstyn, it's always a pleasure to have you on this program. Always encouraged by what you say. Thank you so much for being with us today.
0: All right. Thank you. My pleasure. Bye-bye.
1: Bye-bye. Thank you, Dr. Esselstyn. 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
5: Hi, I'm Todd Nettleton, and this is the Voice of the Martyrs Radio. Christians in Sri Lanka suffer persecution from Muslim, Hindu, and Buddhist communities. Kasun is a pastor who planted a successful church. As a result, he's received many death threats. One day, a Muslim man accosted him with a gun outside the church. Kasun closed his eyes, expecting to be killed, but nothing happened. When he opened his eyes, the man was gone. In another incident, a large mob of Buddhists descended on a house church service, threatening violence and ordering the Christians to stop meeting. Later that day, the Buddhists attacked the pastor, his family, and 8 other believers. Please pray for persecuted Christians in Sri Lanka.
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7: Now a look at your evening weather on Columbia Christian Talk Radio. Thunderstorms today with a high near 86 and lows around 70. Partly sunny, with thunderstorms tomorrow with a high of 92 and lows around 73. For your Thursday, partly sunny with thunderstorms with a high near 96 and lows around 73. And for Friday, partly sunny with a high near

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3: From the Christian News Radio Network, I'm Jim Miller. Lindsey Graham's sister has officially been sworn in to fill his South Carolina Senate seat following his sudden death. The ceremony for Darlene Graham took place on the Senate floor this afternoon. South Carolina Governor Henry McMaster announced Monday that the late Republican senator's sister will serve in the role until the term ends in January. Sitting Supreme Court Justices Amy Coney Barrett and Alina Kagan are testifying on Capitol Hill asking for more money for security. News Nation's Jill Khalil.
4: This year, what they're asking for is $228 million, and the increase from last year is almost entirely on security measures because of the higher level of threats that the Supreme Court justices have been getting, not just to themselves, to their homes and to their families when they're in Washington, D.C., when they're at the court, and also when they're out and about in the country.
3: The request comes as threats against judges continue to climb. U.S. Marshals Service reporting 564 threats during the last fiscal year, while federal officials reporting a 57% increase in threats against judges. President Trump dropping plans to charge a 20% toll fee in the Strait of Hormuz. In a Truth Social post this morning, he said he made the decision based on highly productive conversations with Middle East leadership. The president said instead of paying tolls, various Gulf states will be making huge investments deals in the U.S., which he described as even better. Writer E. Jean Carroll is receiving her multi-$1 million damages payment from President Trump. The money was held in a court-controlled bank account. But last month, the Supreme Court decided against hearing President Trump's appeal. Court records show Carroll received over $5 million, including interest, after a jury in New York found Trump liable for sexual abuse and defamation back in 2023. New York becomes the first state to pause construction of any new large data centers for at least a year. Here's News Nation's Jay Dow.
5: This was put in place by Governor Hochul to allow the state to put up some guardrails. There's a lot of concern about the amount of water that these hyperscale data centers are using, the draw on the power grid. This one-year pause, in the opinion of Governor Hochul, gives the state an opportunity to set up a framework to make sure that local communities and their concerns are respected.
3: Hochul also seeking to repeal sales tax exemptions for massive data centers in New York. A dangerous heat wave coming back to the Northeast and the Mid-Atlantic this week. Millions across the region set to see temperatures approach triple digits along the Interstate 95 corridor through Friday. Heat advisories have been issued in Boston, New York City, Buffalo, New York, and Philadelphia, where there's also an extreme heat warning in effect, along with Central and South New Jersey. From Christian News Radio Network, I'm Jim Miller. To hear this and other reports on demand, visit ChristianNewsRadio.org.
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8: The Bible tells us in Revelation, and there was war where? What began the war? Is the fact that Lucifer wanted to be God. He wanted to dethrone God. He rebelled against the law of God. And friends, this was not a physical war. It was a spiritual war. It was a battle of the will. Not so much the battle of armed forces. Not so much the battle of fists. It was the battle of the will. If you're to look up this word war in the Greek language, the word war is the Greek word polemos. Can you say that? And that word polemos, it means strife, quarrel, dispute, or argument. You know, I used to think that the war that broke loose in heaven was a clash of arms. But no, friends, the war was actually an argument. It was a quarrel. It was a dispute, a war of words, or a conflict of ideas. A conflict and a clash of beliefs, or a conflict and a clash of the will. You see, friends, the nature of the battle of Armageddon that first began in the heart of Lucifer, the very nature of it is that it's a spiritual battle. It's a battle of the will. And friends, if that makes sense, would you please say amen? Amen. Lucifer sought to cast down God's truth and God's righteousness to the ground so that he can set up his own truth, his own righteousness, which really was his own will. He began an argument against God in heaven. And friends, the origin or the original battle of Armageddon, we see very clearly, is a spiritual battle of beliefs. It's a battle of what? A battle of beliefs, friends. You see, God's government in heaven is based upon his perfect law of love. And Lucifer began to propose a plan based on self-government. We can govern ourselves. We can be God, and we don't need God to tell us how to do it. We don't need God to be righteous and holy. We can do it on our own, by our own beliefs and our own works. This was the original Armageddon. It was a spiritual battle of beliefs. Now, friends, listen. The beginning of the battle that began in Lucifer's heart will help us understand the conclusion of the controversy. Because this final battle of Armageddon is no different. It's not a physical or a literal battle, but it too is a battle of the will, God's will versus man's will. It's a battle of beliefs. The final Armageddon, the mount of the congregation, is the climax of the spiritual war between truth an error that first began in Lucifer's heart. Once again, it's not a physical fight, but a spiritual showdown between truth and error. And by the way, this makes sense, doesn't it? Because think about it. Does God need to fight physically? Is there anyone in the universe that can overpower God physically, yes or no? Absolutely not, friends. God does not have to fight physically. He is the omniscient, omnipotent one. Friends, all he has to do is speak a word and everything can be destroyed by just the word. And so God does not have to fight anyone physically. But friends, it's the will that the human race and his intelligent creation has the power over, that Satan instigates, that God has to fight against. You see, brothers and sisters, we find clearly that this universal war is a war that we're all involved in today. You see, each one of us, we are all born on a battlefield. And being born on a battlefield, we must choose which side of the war we're going to be on. And so today, we're either going to stand on the side of truth and righteousness or error. Either we're going to compromise with the world or we're going to remain faithful to God. And friends, not about you, but I want to remain faithful to the Lord Jesus. Can you say amen? Because if we align ourselves on his side, we're on the winning team. And what enables us to win this war? Notice what it says in 2 Corinthians chapter 10, verses 3 to 5. The Bible says, for though we walk in the flesh, we do not war after the... In other words, it's not a physical battle. For the weapons of our warfare are not carnal, not of this world, but mighty through God to the pulling down of strongholds. But what are these strongholds that God wants to pull down in our lives? Notice what it says, the next verse. Casting down what? Imaginations. And every high thing that exalts itself against the what? The knowledge of God. And bringing into captivity every thought to the obedience of Christ. You see, friends, it's a spiritual war, isn't it? It's a battle of the will. God's will versus our will. And friends, in this spiritual battle, it's not something physical. The things that God wants to, all the strongholds that he wants to cast down, is every high thing, every earthly, worldly, carnal thought that will exalt itself against the knowledge of God, which is the truth of God's word. You see, God wants to take every thought captive to conquer every earthly, worldly idea and bring it into obedience to Jesus Christ and the word of God and the law of God. Can you say amen? So friends, what we're seeing once again is that this is a war of knowledge. The knowledge of God and the knowledge that goes against God. And friends, the only way we can overcome in this spiritual, supernatural battle is to yield our mind to the Lord Jesus. You see, when the Bible tells us that God teaches our hands to war and our fingers to fight, do you know how God does this? Here's how we war, friends. By prayer. Our hands to war, this is how, friends. We pray. And our fingers to fight. Use your fingers to flip the pages, isn't that right? And so how do you fight in this spiritual battle? You use the weapons of prayer and the weapon of the sword of the Spirit, which is the word of the living God. Can you say amen? And friends, what this is doing is this is fortifying our minds with the truths of the Bible so that we can stand in the last great conflict between good and evil. It's not a literal battle, the battle of Armageddon. It's a spiritual war between truth and error. And friends, as we use our hands to war with prayer and our fingers to fight by flipping the pages and putting the finger upon the promises of the Word of God, we are bringing every thought into captivity to the obedience of Christ. And as our thoughts are controlled by the Lord Jesus, it's then that He can place the seal of the living God in our foreheads so that we will be able to stand all the way to the end. Can you say amen? It's yielding our mind to Christ so that He can give us His seal, allowing the Lord to shape our belief system. Because friends, remember, it is your mind, your forehead, that is where the cerebral cortex of your brain is, the frontal lobe. And it's our mind that produces our thoughts and feelings. Our thoughts and feelings produce words and actions. Words and actions, when you repeat them over and over, produce habits. Habits make up your character, and the Bible teaches that character determines your destiny. So we find that it all starts with the mind, and that's why the battle of Armageddon began in the heart or the mind of Lucifer. It was his will against the will of God. And friends, by God's grace, He's going to give us victory in this battle as we make a decision to yield our mind to Him to be molded by His word. Can you say amen? And so now that we understand that this battle is a spiritual war, let's look into the symbolic details of the battle. Let's go back now to Revelation chapter 16 and notice verse 12. The Bible tells us that the battle of Armageddon was placed in the context of the sixth plague. We looked at the seven last night, now let's take a little bit closer look at the sixth plague, the battle of Armageddon. It says in Revelation 16 and verse 12, "And the sixth angel poured out his vial upon the great river," what river? Euphrates. "And the water thereof was dried up." Why? "That the way of the kings," from which direction? "The east might be prepared." So we find that the battle of Armageddon is placed in the context of the sixth plague. And in preparation for this battle, this supernatural war, the Bible says that the great river Euphrates is going to dry up to prepare the way for the coming of the kings of the east. What does this mean? Obviously, this is not literal because this does not need to happen in order for a literal battle to take place. It's symbolic. It's spiritual. And so how do we understand it? Well, remember, we talked about on our first night out here that the book of Revelation is built upon the solid foundation of the what? The Old Testament scriptures. And in order to understand the symbols in Revelation, we have to first go back to get the Old Testament context in order to correctly and rightly divide the word of truth. The Bible tells us in 1 Corinthians 10 verse 11, write it down. It says, "Now all these things happen unto them for in samples, that and they are written for our admonition, upon whom the ends of the world are come." So those of us who are living in the last days, in the end of the world, Bible tells us that that which was written aforetime in the past were written for our ensample. Now, friends, that word ensample, if you look it up, it's the word types. It's what word? In other words, what happened in the past is a type that points us to an antitype. It points us to a deeper spiritual significance. All the stories and the things that we read in the Old Testament are many times are repeated in prophecy because those stories teach us about spiritual realities that will take place in the future. And so in Revelation, we find the river Euphrates dried up, preparing the way for the kings of the east. And the question is this: where do we see this same thing happening in the Old Testament scriptures? Where do we see a river being dried up, preparing the way for the kings of the east? Friends, we see it all the way in the book of Daniel, during the kingdom, the mighty kingdom of Babylon. Do you remember this story? Babylon, that mighty ancient kingdom, was built right on top of the river Euphrates. And the river Euphrates was the lifeline of the kingdom of Babylon. It provided water for the crops of the Babylonians, so much so that they, history tells us, had a 20-year food supply so that they could outwait any army that would try to besiege them. Not only that, but that river, the River Euphrates, if it ever rose, endangering the city, they had these massive gates that would block off the excess water, diverting the water around the walls, creating a moat of protection. You see, the mighty River Euphrates was the lifeline of the ancient kingdom of Babylon. And the reason why Babylon fell is because this water of the River Euphrates was dried up to prepare the way for the kings of the east to come to destroy this kingdom. You read the story in Daniel chapter 5. In the fifth chapter of Daniel, we find Nebuchadnezzar's grandson Belshazzar throwing a party. And friends, he's having a good time, and he is there as the host. He has 1,000 of his lords and his wives and concubines. They're living it up, having a good time. And friends, in the midst of this drunkenness, Belshazzar makes a fatal mistake. He tells his soldiers, his servants, to bring the golden cups. The what? The sacred cups that his grandfather Nebuchadnezzar took from the temple of the Lord in Jerusalem. He said, bring me those golden cups that were used in the Lord's service. Why? So that he could drink his old wine, the wine of Babylon, in those sacred golden cups. Here we find the king mixing the holy with the unholy, the sacred and the profane. And this is what caused God's judgments to fall on Babylon on that very night, is because they mixed the sacred and the profane. Remember the handwriting on the wall, prophesying about the end of the kingdom of Babylon. And friends, while the party was taking place, we find that Cyrus, who was the king from the east, Cyrus and Darius, the kings of the east, with the armies of the Medo-Persian Empire, were on the outside of the walls of Babylon. And the only way, or the way in which they got in and penetrated Babylon, was Cyrus marched his army 1 mile up the River Euphrates and ordered his men to divert the waters into open fields, thus causing the waters of Euphrates to dry up so that he could march his army through the riverbed to penetrate the kingdom of Babylon. And friends, I want you to notice who these kings of the east were and what God caused them in his word. Notice Isaiah 44 and verse 27. Please write it down. That saith to the deep, be dry, and I will dry up thy rivers. What river? The River Euphrates. That says of Cyrus, he is my what? Shepherd and shall perform all my pleasure. Then going to chapter 45 and verse 1, it says, thus saith the Lord to his anointed, to Cyrus, whose right hand I have held to subdue nations before him. I will loose the loins of kings and open before him the two-leaved gates, and the gate shall not be shut. Here we find, friends, the type of the anti-type that we're reading in Revelation. Here is the kings of the east, Cyrus and Darius and the armies of the Medo-Persian Empire on the outside of the walls of Babylon. They caused the River Euphrates to dry up. And God caused Cyrus, the king of the east, he calls him the anointed one. He calls him the what? And friends, that word anointed in the Hebrew, it literally means Messiah. He said to my shepherd Cyrus. Cyrus, notice, is called the anointed shepherd. He and Darius were the kings of the east that came to destroy Babylon. And so, friends, what happened back then was a symbol of how end-time mystical spiritual Babylon would fall during the seven last plagues. Because remember, we studied the other night that this kingdom called Babylon also sits upon many waters. Do you remember that? It was a woman that was riding a beast that was sitting upon many waters. We learned before that a woman in prophecy represents a church, but this is a harlot woman representing an apostate church. The beast in prophecy represents a kingdom or political power. As the woman rides upon the beast, it's a symbol of a church, an apostate church that dominates political power. It's a church-state union together. And sitting upon many waters. What waters? It's the River Euphrates. And so we find, who is this woman that is sitting upon many waters? Well, we learned before, friends, it's not a surprise that this woman is identified in the Bible and through history as the Roman church state system, a church that is located upon a kingdom, the kingdom of Rome, a beast with seven heads representing seven mountains. The Vatican City is the city of seven hills. And she is upon many waters, which represents multitudes of people. It's a worldwide church. Friends, remember, we're not talking about the people in the system. We're talking about the system itself. Because does God have his people in this system, yes or no? Absolutely yes. And God loves all people in this system. And in every church you find the people of God, every denomination is going to be represented in heaven. And so this is not talking about individuals. It's talking about the structure, the system itself. And God pronounces this kingdom called Babylon as a fallen kingdom. And I want you to notice why she's fallen. Revelation 14:8 says, Babylon is fallen. That great city, because she made all nations do what? Drink of the wine of the wrath of her fornication. Friends, does that sound familiar? That's the same reason why Old Testament Babylon fell as well. Because they were drinking old wine in a sacred cup. You see, friends, this system called Babylon is fallen because she has made the whole world become drunk, spiritually confused, deceived, or intoxicated because of the wine of their false doctrine. Friends, we're not talking about individuals. We're talking about the teachings of the church. Jesus said that you shall know them by their fruits. And friends, the fruit is their teachings. We don't know the root, so we're not standing in judgment upon any individual person. Can you say amen? We don't know the motives of individuals' hearts, but Jesus made it clear that we can look upon the fruit and we can judge and know them by their fruits. You see, friends, end time Babylon, just like ancient Babylon, mixes the sacred with the profane together. And as a result, it's a fallen system. In the golden cup is old, intoxicating wine, not the fresh, pure grape juice of the covenant. That the new covenant representing the blood of Jesus, it represents the wine of false doctrine that she uses to deceive the world. It's the spirit of Lucifer that first said, we can be holy without God's law. We don't need the law of God. All we need is the wine. And so people think that if they just drink the wine and eat the bread, they can live however they want to live and still they'll be saved in God's kingdom. That's what Lucifer said. We don't need the law. We can do it ourselves, our own way. And that's exactly what the church teaches. This is the last abomination that brings about the final desolation of the seven last plagues. What leads to the fall of mystical, spiritual, end time Babylon? Well, friends, remember, why did ancient Babylon fall? Because of the drying up of the waters, preparing the way for the kings of the east. And what do these waters represent? Notice what it says in Revelation 17:15. The Bible says, and the waters which you saw where the horse sits are what? Peoples and multitudes and nations and tongues. So friends, the water that Babylon is built upon represents multitudes of people that are in the control of Babylon. And the Bible says that the way in which this end time false apostate church system is going to fall is when the waters, the people, when it's dried up. In other words, the people will leave and no longer support this system. And friends, there are two main ways that the waters are going to dry up. How many ways? One of the first ways is when the gospel is preached. When the everlasting gospel is preached, a part of that gospel is the warning against the system called Babylon. And God saying in Revelation 18, come out of her, what? My people. God is going to dry up the waters. He's going to call many of his sincere, wonderful people that are still in this apostate church system to come out. And friends, whenever someone responds to that call and comes out of Babylon and joins God's movement, that's another drop that has left the support of Babylon. You know, sometimes I hear people saying, if my husband would accept this truth, then I will accept it and be baptized. If my spouse will do it, then I will do it. If my parents allow me, then I'll do it. If my children join me, then I'll make a decision. And friends, we're waiting for others. But friends, water does not evaporate in gallons, does it? Water evaporates one drop at a time. And so we can't wait for others to join us. God saves families, but he saves them one by one as individuals. And so we have an individual choice to make, and we should not let anything or anyone hinder us or cause us to vacillate in the call of Jesus when he says, come out of Babylon, these fallen apostate church systems. God wants us to make a decision for ourselves. Can you say amen? And by the way, friends, when we make the decision, we're setting an example for others that they might be encouraged to make the same decision as well. And so that's one of the first ways the water is going to dry up. as God's faithful people that are in the system actually leave the system and join God's final end time movement. Now, the second way the waters are going to dry up is when the seven last plagues are poured out. And when these plagues affect Babylon, affect this apostate church system, multitudes of deceived people will withdraw their support. They're going to turn on the system that they have supported almost their entire lives. And they're going to leave, friends. Bible says they're going to hate the harlot. And they're going to come out, but they're going to come out when it's too late. And friends, as the waters dry up, it prepares the way for the kings of the east. Question is this: who are the kings of the east that are going to come after the waters are dried up? Friends, you know who the kings of the east are? It's Jesus and the Holy Spirit. Can you say amen? Because remember, the kings of the east in ancient Babylon that destroyed, the kings of the east of Medo-Persian Empire that destroyed Babylon was Cyrus and Darius. And Cyrus was called, what was he called? The anointed shepherd. But friends, who's the real anointed shepherd? Who is the great shepherd? And who is the Messiah? And so who are the kings of the east? It represents the coming of Christ. And why does it say from the east? Because the Bible tells us, as lightning comes from the east and shines even to the west, so shall also the coming of the Son of Man be. When the waters dry up, now the kings of the east, the second coming of Christ, will now take place. Can you say amen? In fact, notice in the book of Ezekiel, chapter 4, it tells us that when Jesus comes, he's coming from the east. It says, and behold, the glory of the God of Israel came from the way of the east, and his voice was like the noise of many waters, and the earth shined with his glory. And so we find that the drying up of the waters, the withdrawal of the support of the people towards Babylon, will prepare the way for the kings of the east to come. This is Christ, and the Holy Spirit will come with all the angelic armies. He will come to set us free from spiritual Babylon, Babylonian captivity, false doctrine in these last days. He will bring us out of Babylon, this world, and now he will bring us back to Jerusalem, not a literal city, but the heavenly Jerusalem. Can you say amen? The new Jerusalem, where we will reign with Christ for the first 1,000 years in heaven. And so, friends, if this makes sense, if this is clear, would you please say amen? Amen. Those who are trapped by the left-behind theology have missed the spiritual significance of the typology of the Bible. You see, the literal-mindedness of the Jews of Israel is what caused them to reject the Messiah. They're looking for a literal kingdom. They wanted to fight literally against Rome. And because of their literal-mindedness, they rejected the Messiah. And friends, evangelical Christianity today are making the exact same mistake. When they're looking to the Middle East for the fulfillment of prophecy, they're looking for a literal temple and a literal battle and literal earthly wars. They're looking in the wrong place. And what happened to the Jews is also being repeated in the evangelical Christian world today. But friends, how many were thankful for the clarity of the truth of God's word? Can you say amen? Friends, we have to study the Bible contextually, exegetically, making sure that we have a firm foundation on which to build the house of truth upon. Now, friends, so we find that end time Babylon, the apostate churches of the world, are going to fall. How? As the God's people, the waters are dried up, and then Jesus will come and to take his people to the heavenly Jerusalem. But before this grand and glorious climax, before Jesus comes, Satan is going to launch a threefold attack upon God's truth and God's people. And this is not so much a physical, but it's a spiritual attack of deception in the last days. He uses three powers, and these three powers are described in the next verses. Notice now with me, Revelation 16, now notice verse 13 and 14. Notice the threefold attack. The Bible says, and I saw three unclean spirits like frogs come out of the mouth of the dragon, and out of the mouth of the what? The beast, and out of the mouth of the false prophet. They are the spirits of devils working miracles, which go forth to the kings of the earth and of the whole world to gather them to the battle of the great day of God Almighty. Here is Satan's threefold attack. He uses a counterfeit false trinity. The dragon, brothers and sisters, is a counterfeit of God the Father. The beast, the Antichrist beast, is a counterfeit of Jesus Christ. The Antichrist, counterfeit of Jesus Christ. And the false prophet is the counterfeit of the Holy Spirit. And through this counterfeit trinity, we find that Satan will gather the whole world to fight against God's truth and God's people.
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9: Hi, I'm Johnny Erickson Tada. As a little boy in China with cerebral palsy, Yang knew that he was different. His loneliness was only multiplied when his mother died. Soon after, Yang's father left him with his grandparents. Because Yang's grandparents worshipped idols, they looked at their grandson as a burden. But when Yang was 13 years old, he met our Wheels for the World team and was given a sturdy metal walker. When his amazed grandparents wondered at such a generous gift, they were told it was a gift from the God of the Bible, who hears the cries of the afflicted. They heard about Jesus before, but now they knew beyond a doubt that Jesus truly cared. So Yang and his grandparents opened their hearts to Christ, and they threw out the idols and started attending church. And Yang, he no longer struggles with loneliness. Hey, find out more about Wheels for the World and stories like this at johnnyandfriends.org.
2: Millions of people have been searching desperately for a missing quotation. No one living today has actually seen the original version, but it's referred to frequently. Some deny that the lines were ever written. I'll be back in a moment with the amazing facts about the mysterious missing text.

Hello, this is Joe Cruz and the Amazing Facts Broadcast, facts which affect you. How strange it is, friends, that tradition often displaces authoritative truth in the minds of multitudes of sincere people. Statements have been repeated for years, finally are approved simply because the repetition has given a stamp of authority. Now, this is especially true in the field of religion. The average Christian, unfortunately, does very little study of the Bible for himself. His convictions have been formed by listening to his pastor or maybe some other Bible teacher explaining religion. Now, there's nothing wrong in giving attention to the preacher, but friends, we should put his preaching to the acid test of the Bible. This matter of eternal life is too important to trust to the interpretations of any other person. We're admonished to search the Scriptures and try the spirits. Notice this text in 1 Peter 3:15. Be ready always to give an answer to every man that asketh you a reason of the hope that is in you with meekness and fear. Now you put with that another text in Isaiah 8:20, to the law and to the testimony. If they speak not according to this word, it is because there is no light in them. Now listen, a truly spiritual pastor will urge his flock to study the Bible to test his message. No man's opinion is worth very much, not even the very best preachers. The fact is that leading theologians are drifting farther and farther away from that anchor of Bible truth. Thousands of men who occupy leading pulpits today have lost their faith in the historic Scriptures. For this reason, if for no other, the individual Christian should seek to know the Bible truth for himself, letting the Bible explain and interpret itself. He must always be able to give an answer for his beliefs and practices. The average church member can only defend his faith by saying, "Well, my preacher said it," or "My church teaches that way." It's amazing how much religion is taken for granted. You know, we should never explain our positions by simply saying the church says that this is the way it ought to be. We've got to have a Bible reason. Repeated practice through generations of time has ingrained some traditions, making them seem almost like inviolate truth. Some very common religious practices are not even found in the Bible at all. Oh, I know most people think they are. They've heard misquoted text and vague references, but the Bible statement itself is missing. And one of the strangest cases of this is in the observance of Sunday by millions of people. The missing text for observing the first day of the week has been the object of long search and long study. It's now acknowledged by leading church people and church men that no biblical authority exists for the practice at all. The familiar Ten Commandments do indeed set aside a day for worship and rest, but that day is Saturday, the seventh day of the week, not Sunday, the first day. Listen to the words of this law, friends, in Exodus 20, verses 8 to 11. Remember the Sabbath day to keep it holy. 6 days shalt thou labor and do all thy work, but the seventh day is the Sabbath of the Lord thy God. In it thou shalt not do any work. Now notice, friends, it says plainly the seventh day is a Sabbath. I'm sure that every listener today agrees that Saturday is indeed the day specified here. The calendar on your wall right now will confirm that fact. Saturday is the seventh day of the week. How strange, then, that so many are keeping a different day than the one God specified. They're keeping the first day of the week, not the seventh day of the week. What's the explanation for this? Friends, here's a perfect example of church members taking tradition without searching the Bible for themselves. Now, we're certainly interested in knowing for sure which day Jesus observed as a Sabbath. We won't consider our own convenience in this question at all either. If Jesus kept Wednesday holy, then you and I ought to be keeping that very same day, friends. If he commanded the observance of Tuesday, then we should be willing to make that our Sabbath. Personally, I'm not particular which day it is, so long as I know that it's the one that he blessed and the one that he kept. Now, our purpose today is to approach the Word of God with just one unbiased, sincere desire, and that is to find the truth on this question and to know for sure which day is holy. In other words, what day did Jesus observe? Well, the answer is found in Luke 4:16. It says he came to Nazareth where he'd been brought up, and as his custom was, he went into the synagogue on the Sabbath day and stood up for to read. Now, because most of the Christian world keeps Sunday, the first day of the week, as a day of rest, we're going to investigate the Bible authority for this practice.
If the Scripture indeed teaches Sunday keeping, then certainly we ought to be in the forefront to stand right with it. It's only fair and honest that we give careful study to every mention of the first day of the week in the New Testament before making any decision. Now, there are only 8 references to Sunday in the whole Bible, and we'll consider them separately. And if there's any authority, it's bound to appear in one of these scriptures. All right, let's begin reading first from Mark chapter 16, verse 9. Now, when Jesus was risen early the first day of the week, he appeared first to Mary Magdalene, out of whom he'd cast 7 devils. Now, friends, here we have the simple historical account of the resurrection of Jesus on the first day of the week. The crucifixion, as we know, took place on Friday afternoon, and then Jesus rested in the tomb over the Sabbath. And early on the first day of the week, Sunday, he rose from the grave. This forms the basis for the observance of Easter Sunday. Mary was one of the first, you remember, to discover that he was risen when she came there looking for him early on that day. Now look at verses 1 and 2 of that same chapter 16. And when the Sabbath was past, Mary Magdalene and Mary the mother of James and Salome had bought sweet spices that they might come and anoint him. And very early in the morning, the first day of the week, they came into the sepulchre at the rising of the sun. Now there's an interesting thing about this text, friends, and that is it contains no intimation that Sunday was to be a special day of rest. The Sabbath was passed when the first day of the week came, making it very plain to see that Sabbath and Sunday are 2 different days altogether. But now, let's turn to Luke 23, 54-56. And that day was the preparation, and the Sabbath drew on. And the women also, which came with him from Galilee, followed after, and beheld the sepulchre, and how his body was laid. And they returned, and prepared spices and ointments, and rested the Sabbath day according to the commandments. Now upon the first day of the week, very early in the morning, they came unto the sepulchre, bringing the spices which they had prepared, and certain others with them. Now here again we simply have a reference to the events of that resurrection day. The women came to see the body of Jesus on Friday afternoon, and then they came back, they went back to their homes to prepare these spices for the actual burial. And then notice what they did the next day, Saturday. It says they rested the Sabbath day according to the commandment. And of course, according to the commandment, the 7th day is the Sabbath. So these women knew nothing about any change of the Sabbath. They saved their work until the Sabbath was past, and then they came early the first day of the week to prepare his body for burial. Now please remember that this account was written about 35 years afterward, giving plenty of time for any change of the Sabbath to be known by everybody. But of course there was no change. Under the inspiration of the Holy Spirit, the gospel writers would have made very clear any new institution in the matter of Sabbath observance. And since all the Gospels contain the same consistent record of faithful seventh-day Sabbath keeping, there's absolutely no intimation of any first-day observance. Now let's turn to the 4th mention of the first day of the week in the New Testament, and we find that in Matthew 28:1. In the end of the Sabbath, as it began to dawn toward the first day of the week, came Mary Magdalene and the other Mary to see the sepulchre. Now we should never forget that when the resurrection day came, the Sabbath was already ended. Still, there's no evidence that Sunday's to be kept holy. In fact, here we have just a simple historical statement about it and nothing more. So we move on to our next text in John 20, verse 1. The first day of the week cometh Mary Magdalene early, when it was yet dark, unto the sepulchre, and seeth the stone taken away from the sepulchre. Now here we have another narrative record of the coming of Mary to that tomb early on Sunday morning, very similar to the other text we've already considered. Still, no evidence here for Sunday keeping. Now let's continue our honest search for Bible evidence. So we go on to the next text, and we find that in John 20, verse 19. Then the same day at evening, being the first day of the week, when the doors were shut, where the disciples were assembled for fear of the Jews, came Jesus, and stood in the midst, and saith unto them, Peace be unto you. Now I know that this verse has often been misinterpreted to mean that the disciples were meeting to honor the resurrection of Jesus. But the truth of the matter is, friends, that those disciples didn't even believe that Jesus had been raised when they were meeting in the afternoon of that resurrection day.
It was Sunday afternoon, just after the resurrection, in the early morning of that day, and they were assembled, it says here, in great fear behind locked doors for fear of the Jews. You see, the rumor had been circulated that the disciples had stolen away the body of the Lord. No wonder they were terrified and meeting up there to draw comfort and strength from each other. But now let's read the text to show that they really did not believe that the Master had been raised at all. And this is found in Mark 16:11, 13, and 14. And they, when they had heard that he was alive and had been seen of her, believed not. And they went and told it unto the residue, neither believed they them. Afterward he appeared unto the 11 as they sat at meat, and upbraided them with their unbelief and hardness of heart, because they believed not them which had seen him after he was risen. Well, now, friends, you can see here how utterly mistaken we would be to say the disciples were celebrating some joyful memorial of the resurrection. They would not even believe until Jesus himself came in there and appeared personally and invited them to feel the scars in his side. Now, I've heard it said that Jesus always met with his disciples on the first day of the week after he rose from the dead. But the scriptures reveal quite a different story. John 20:26 tells us that after 8 days he appeared again to the 11. Obviously, this could not mean the following Sunday, as some would have us believe. At least we have no full evidence to show that that was the case. And then the third time of his appearance is mentioned in John 20:14, and there's no mention of which day of the week it is. He just came there and found them fishing on the sea and told them to come to shore and meet him. So we're sure it wasn't any holy day at all, because they were out there fishing. The seventh mention of the first day of the week is found in 1 Corinthians 16:1-2. Now, concerning the collection for the saints, as I've given order to the churches of Galatia, even so do ye. Upon the first day of the week, let every one of you lay by him in store, as God hath prospered him, that there be no gatherings when I come. Now, some people have believed this to be the record of a church gathering with a regular offering being taken. But closer examination shows it's not a religious meeting at all. Paul was sending men who could pick up their contribution to take to Jerusalem. Food, clothing, or money, no doubt. And Paul wrote ahead to tell the Corinthian believers to lay aside whatever they could give and have it ready when they would come. The supplies, of course, were for those famine-stricken believers up in Jerusalem. Please note, though, that other translations say, lay by in store. This was not something that was to be done in taking a collection at a meeting. They were simply to store up at home whatever they could afford from the profits of their business, and then later it would be picked up. In no sense can it be inferred that there was a religious meeting held or any kind of an offering taken. Well, there's only one other text in the New Testament that mentions the first day of the week, and by the way, it's the only one that was a religious meeting, and we'll talk about that in our next broadcast. In closing, let me say that you can write for today's message in printed form, and it's free for the asking. Just ask for the booklet, Is Sunday Really Sacred? And now, this is Joe Crew saying goodbye for today.

0: Did God's design include putting rocks in your head? Find out next on today's Creation Moment. And now, here's our Creation Moments host, Ian Taylor.
1: Do you know that you have something in your head besides bone, soft tissue, and blood? You have rocks in your head. Well, sort of, anyway. Scientists recently announced that they have discovered that the human brain is laced with tiny magnetic particles made of magnetite. Magnetite is the same mineral that occurs naturally in lodestones. While the particles are distributed throughout the brain, they seem to be more concentrated in the membrane that encloses the brain. Scientists said that they had not seen the particles before because they were so tiny. The smallest are about a millionth of an inch in diameter, while the largest are 100,000ths of an inch in diameter. Added together, all the particles in the average brain amount to only about a millionth of an ounce. The particles are identical to those found in many bacteria, pigeons, salmon, and whales. The particles help those creatures navigate using the Earth's magnetic field. However, scientists are not prepared to say that they serve the same purpose in humans. They continue to study the particles, however, to learn what purpose they do serve. At the time of the creation, the Earth's magnetic field was several times stronger than it is today. When Christ walked this Earth, the magnetic field was twice as strong as it is today. Perhaps in the stronger magnetic field, human beings were easily able to keep track of their directions, something few people can do today.
2: 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And be sure to join us next time for another Creation Moment, proclaiming evidence of God's truth.
3: This is Max McLean. On this day after Thanksgiving, continue to remember all that God has done on our behalf. Listen to the Bible from Psalm 107. Give thanks to the Lord, for He is good. His love endures forever. Let the redeemed of the Lord say this. Those He redeemed from the hand of the foe, those He gathered from the lands, from east and west, from north and south. Some wandered in desert wastelands, finding no way to a city where they could settle. They were hungry and thirsty, and their lives ebbed away. Then they cried out to the Lord in their trouble, and He delivered them from their distress. He led them by a straight way to a city where they could settle. Let them give thanks to the Lord for His unfailing love and His wonderful deeds for men. For He satisfies the thirsty and fills the hungry with good things. Let them give thanks to the Lord for His unfailing love and His wonderful deeds for men. Let them exalt Him in the assembly of the people and praise Him in the council of the elders. He turned rivers into desert, flowing springs into thirsty ground, and fruitful land into a salt waste because of the wicked of those who lived there. He turned the desert into pools of water, springs. There He brought the hungry to live, and they founded a city where they could settle. They sowed fields and planted vineyards. They yielded a fruitful harvest. He blessed them, and their numbers greatly increased, and He did not let their herds diminish. Then their numbers decreased, and they were humbled by oppression, calamity, and sorrow. He who pours contempt on nobles made them wander in a trackless waste. But He lifted the needy out of their affliction and increased their families like flocks. The upright see and rejoice, but all the wicked shut their mouths. Whoever is wise, let him heed these things and consider the great love of the Lord. From Psalm 107, listen to the Bible. It's great for the soul.
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Today we're going to read from Daniel chapter 5, and I'm going to read the first four verses of the chapter. The Bible says, Belshazzar the king made a great feast for 1,000 of his lords, and drank wine in the presence of 1,000. While he tasted the wine, Belshazzar gave the command to bring the gold and silver vessels which his father Nebuchadnezzar had taken from the temple which had been in Jerusalem, that the king and his lords, his wives, and his concubines might drink from them. Then they brought the gold vessels that had been taken from the temple of the house of God which had been in Jerusalem, and the king and his lords, his wives, and his concubines drank from them. They drank wine and praised the gods of gold and silver, bronze and iron, wood and stone. You know, it wasn't all that unusual for an ancient king to throw a party, especially a lavish party like this. What was unusual about Belshazzar's party, however, was the fact that his city was under siege. Just outside the city walls, the Persian general Cyrus had already gathered his armies in an attempt to overthrow the mighty city of Babylon. But inside the city, Belshazzar wasn't worried. He knew the walls were too high for the Persians to scale, and they were simply too thick for any army to punch a hole through them. So inside the city, while Persian armies were strategizing on the outside, the king of Babylon threw a party to reassure his subjects that nothing could possibly happen. According to the passage we just read, Belshazzar drank wine in the presence of 1,000. When it came to partying, the king took the lead. It was kind of like saying, look, there's nothing to worry about. And then to underline his point, he sent for the golden vessels from the temple of Jerusalem. About the best way to calm people down, he figured, was to show them the spoils of past victories. And what better evidence that Babylon was unconquerable than the spoils from the temple in Jerusalem? Nebuchadnezzar had even taken down the Israelites, the people who had managed to escape the clutches of Egyptian slavery and had seized the whole land of Canaan. His point was that the Babylonian gods were stronger than just about anything, and so there was no point to worrying about a Persian army. But take a close look at the story, and you'll notice something interesting. It says they praised gods of gold and silver, bronze and iron, wood and stone. In other words, they worshipped idols, meaningless gods that could not hear their prayers. They failed to realize, as Nebuchadnezzar eventually learned, that the Israelite God had allowed them to conquer the planet. And now as they worship meaningless statues, the four metals from the statue in Nebuchadnezzar's prophetic dream are mentioned in order. Gold, silver, brass, and iron. All around these people were not so subtle reminders that the kingdoms of this world are subject to God's control, and that the God of Abraham, Isaac, and Jacob had already predicted that an inferior kingdom, the Persians, would bring Babylon's glory to an end. It makes you wonder how many times as we're celebrating our own greatness that we unwittingly prove God's point. As the modern human race celebrates the supposed demise of God, we are living in a moment that God actually predicted in the pages of Bible prophecy. Peter said we would one day mock the second coming. Jesus asked if he would find any faith on the earth, as it was in the days of Noah, says the Bible. And here we are, in the final approach, before the ultimate collapse, and God is still offering us, if we want it, a better way to live.

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1: This is Healthy Living, featuring Dr. Ken Cooper, founder of the Cooper Aerobic Center in Dallas, Texas. Multivitamin supplementation has been shown to increase immunity to things like colds and flu and also to many diseases. But what about if you already have disease? Do vitamins help? Here's Dr. Cooper with the answer.
2: Is vitamin supplementation harmful in patients that have heart disease or in anyone in general? A recent presentation at the American Heart Association meeting called the British Heart Protection Study reported on 20,000 patients who were followed for 5 years, all of whom had high blood pressure, coronary artery disease, other occlusive artery disease, or had a history of having a heart attack or stroke of diabetes. They were followed for 5 years, divided into various groups. Now, one dramatic thing was that they placed these patients on Zocor, 40 milligrams per day, vitamin C, E, and beta carotene. They couldn't show any beneficial effects of the antioxidants, but they couldn't show any harmful effects. And they did, for the first time, showing these people had normal cholesterols, LDL cholesterols, less than 120. If you put them on medication such as Zocor, there was a 1/3 reduction in deaths from heart attacks and strokes over the next 5 years. So they showed clearly even people with normal low cholesterols, place them on statin drugs, it reduced the frequency of heart disease and strokes. But the very important thing, it showed absolutely no harmful effects from using vitamin therapy in people with disease.
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3: Enter ye in at the strait gate. For wide is the gate, and broad is the way that leadeth to destruction, and many there be which go in thereat. Because strait is the gate, and narrow is the way which leadeth unto life, and few there be that find it.
4: For we walk by faith, not by sight.
5: 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It helps ensure we're taking good care of what God's entrusted to us. Leo also noted that good managers regularly assess and adjust based on changing situations and new information. 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
7: Now a look at your evening weather on Columbia Christian Talk Radio. Thunderstorms today with a high near 86 and lows around 70. Partly sunny, with thunderstorms tomorrow with a high of 92 and lows around 73. For your Thursday, partly sunny with thunderstorms with a high near 96 and lows around 73. And for Friday, partly sunny with a high near 95 and lows around 75. That's your evening weather on Columbia Christian Talk Radio.
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